0: Australians. Yesterday, Senator Shoebridge was elected following an unprecedented ballot for leadership and has pledged to return hope and faith to politics. The Greens hold the sole balance of power in the Senate for government bills that don't have coalition support. Senator Shoebridge says the Greens will back legislation that make a positive and material difference.
1: If you put forward legislation that says, you know, you're going to actually tax big corporates and take some of the heat out of the economy by taxing big corporates rather than raising people's interest rates and squeezing homeowners, well, we're happy to do that, right?
0: Advocates say many questions remain over how the NDIS alternative for some children will work as the program begins rolling out today. The details from National Disability Affairs reporter Naz Campanella.
2: The $4 billion Thriving Kids program is for children under 9 with developmental delay and autism who have mild to moderate support needs. It's a major part of the federal government's plan to save around $36 billion from the NDIS over the next 4 years. A phone line and website with information for parents is part of the general supports which roll out today, while more targeted supports, including access to therapies, will ramp up over the next 15 months. Disability advocates remain concerned that there's still confusion about how the program will operate. Cuts to the funding within the NDIS, which enable participants to pay support workers to help them get out into the community, also come into effect from today.
0: An e-bike that could reach speeds of more than 90 kilometres an hour is among two dozen illegal bikes that are set to be crushed. A total of 23 e-bikes will soon become scrap metal after being confiscated during a crackdown on Sydney's northern beaches last month. They're the first to be destroyed since new laws were introduced, giving police the power to seize and dispose of illegal e-bikes. Transport Minister John Graham says the move should serve as a reminder to riders of the rules.
3: If the bikes are tampered with to go over 25 kilometres an hour, if they're higher powered bikes, then they are illegal and they are not authorised to use on the streets of New South Wales.
0: The parents of murdered Perth brothers Jake and Callum Robinson have thanked the community for their support as a trial in Mexico over their sons' deaths draws to a close. Here's North America correspondent Cayman Gock.
4: Three Mexican men are on trial over the murders of Australian brothers Jake and Callum Robinson and their American friend Carter Rode, who were killed during a surfing trip to Baja, California in 2024. Today, the defence wrapped up its case. Outside court, the brothers' mother, Deborah Robinson, thanked the community back home and around the world for their support. The judge overseeing the trial has confirmed he will deliver a verdict after closing arguments next week. Cayman Gock, ABC News, Ensenada.
0: And the Melbourne Renegades cricket team have signed the former England wicketkeeper batsman Johnny Bairstow for this season's Big Bash. Bairstow represented England in more than 180 limited overs internationals, scoring 11 ODI centuries and establishing himself as one of the game's most effective opening batters. To the weather for New South Wales, scattered showers and the chance of thunderstorms in the far south, extending to the rest of the southern areas and the far west through the day. It'll be fine elsewhere. A warm, mostly sunny day for Sydney, a top of 29 degrees on the coast and reaching 33 in the west. The chance of late showers tomorrow and 25 degrees. ABC News.
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7: To be with you. Hope you're getting on well. If you're listening on the radio or ABC Listen, nice to have you here. Balancing the economic benefits of coal mining with environmental concerns. Yesterday's decision on the future of the Hunter Valley operations mine has brought that into sharp focus in New South Wales. And you might have been hearing commentary and reaction across a wide range of views over the last 24 hours or so. In the next couple of minutes, we'll take a look at what comes next. I'll take you on site to the mine itself. Hope you can stay with me for that. On the roads, though, in New South Wales, a couple of issues on the M1. If you're travelling between the Hunter and Sydney, at Moonee, there's a truck broken down northbound. That's on the off-ramp to the Pacific Highway. And at Cowan, southbound, a car towing a caravan has come into some trouble there. Southbound lanes affected by that. Although, if you are around the Tweed Heads part of the state, we've also got an issue on the M1 in the north there. So this is as you approach Tugan Bypass Tunnel.

0: your life, how you use cash and where you use cash. I've been getting some texts from you about this, and thank you. You're welcome to keep them coming on 0487 99 1233. Jenny says, I try to get to cash as often as I can, but has the credit card available so it's there if needed. You say, of course, you need the card for online purchases. Jenny's always, until recently, been able to find a way to skip the surcharge. You say, though, it's funny. Jenny says maybe some years ago people were a bit suspicious of businesses who were asking for payment in cash. You say then came a change and now people are presuming we pay with card. Jenny feels insecure without cash. I wonder if you feel the same way. 0487 99 1233 and 1300 33 1233 to give me a call. You might have been hearing in the news just then about e-bikes being crushed, turned into scrap metal today. I reckon if you are near a TV or if you are on social media today, you might see some images of that. I dare say the state government might be spreading that around. They have let us know, if you missed it, that at a wrecking yard in Sydney today, they're going to turn 22 illegal e-bikes into scrap metal. They say the bikes were confiscated during a crackdown in Sydney last month, and the police say among those bikes is an e-bike that could reach speeds of more than 90 kilometres an hour. Now, there's also some separate news out today that I spotted from the Sydney Children's Hospital. They're saying that the number of children being admitted with e-bike and scooter injuries has quadrupled in the last 4 years. Gosh. Anyway, illegal e-bikes being crushed, turned into scrap metal today. I think the government will be keen to share those images. They're warning you to make sure that your e-bike is legal so it doesn't end up as scrap metal. If you need a hand working out what's legal and what isn't, there's some info online. It includes like a maximum speed. I think it's 6 kilometres an hour when not pedalling, and power assistance cutting out at 25 kilometres an hour. There's also some rules about how powerful your bike has to be if it is going to be legal. Take a look online if you're not sure. Now, we've just passed 10 o'clock, and let me tell you, some staff here at the ABC office in Newcastle are trying to get their hands on tickets to the live site for the grand final. Tickets made available to you at 10 o'clock today. Hunter Stadium, the Knights' home ground. It is a huge live site for Sunday night. I'd say it's going to be between 20,000 and 30,000, right, at Hunter Stadium, I think, that will be able to be there. Tickets are free, but you need to register. Registration opened at 10. Hearing mixed outcomes from my colleagues who are trying to register for tickets there. Somebody got them. Somebody is getting a scrolling wheel of frustration. What are you experiencing? Have you managed to register? What was the experience like? Did you get the tickets you needed? Are you on the field? I think being down on the grass would be so much fun, wouldn't it? Watching the big screens. You can also sit in the seats. That's where the majority of people will be, I imagine. Let me know if you're getting those tickets. Keen to hear how it's going for you.
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0: Little update to traffic for you if you're travelling down towards the Illawarra. Stanwell tops on the M1. There's been a car crash there. It's affecting southbound traffic. So if you're going to be heading through that area, keep it in mind.
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0: Mining communities in the Hunter Valley, I think, might be sighing with relief this morning. Yesterday we learned that Hunter Valley Operations has been given approval by the Independent Planning Commission to keep mining through to 2045. Without that approval, the mine was potentially due to close in December, and there are about 1,500 jobs involved there. So, look, those jobs are saved for now, but certainly that approval, as you've no doubt been hearing, has drawn some criticism from environmental groups concerned about emissions and climate change. For the latest on this, let me take you now to Hunter Valley Operations, just outside Singleton. Our reporter Courtney Yandel is there. Hi, Courtney.
10: Morning, Jen.
0: Before we get to what's happening there today, just remind us

0: of the decision made by the IPC yesterday and some of the conditions involved here.
1: Yeah, so as you mentioned, the IPC yesterday, finally, after many years, HVO has been going through this process. They've approved those plans that will allow mining to continue at this site here until 2045. So that's a 19-year extension. The mine otherwise would have been forced to close at the end of this year. After years of uncertainty, it's a big relief, of course, to those 1,500 HVO employees and a lot of contractors and suppliers who work with the mine across the Hunter Valley. So, where I am today, there's a bit of a gathering, not quite the full 1,500 strong workforce, but 100 or so workers at this gathering here, and we're going to hear from some of them soon about how they're feeling. That approval now gives them that 19 years of certainty.
0: What kind of feedback and information are you hearing from those in mining communities, like where you're based in the Upper Hunter, certainly, Courtney, and even workers there, what they are saying about this decision?
1: Yeah, there's a big sense of relief. I think a sense of that they were confident that they'd get the extension, talking to the mine's general manager over the past few months. They had made sure they met all the government's requirements around emissions reduction and environmental rules and that sort of thing. So they were, I think, quietly confident, but of course not having that certainty whether you're going to have a job past Christmas was always in the back of everyone's mind. So I think the mood is quite celebratory here, at least for the miners, maybe not others in the community who are worried about the environmental impacts, as you said, but certainly at the mine site here today, a very positive atmosphere.
0: Environmental advocates and groups certainly very concerned about this and what it might mean for the environment. IPC did impose some conditions aiming to reduce the environmental impact. What kind of reaction has there been to that, Courtney?
1: Yeah, so the approval does come with quite a few conditions, including implementing measures to limit coal exports to countries that have signed on to the Paris Agreement and have those emissions reductions policies in place in line with the Paris Agreements and those targets. They also have to maximise the use of renewable energy at the mine in their own operations where they can, and purchase additional carbon offsets. In terms of the mine's reaction to that, he told us yesterday they were ready and willing to apply with those conditions. It doesn't seem to affect their major export markets. Most of the Asian countries that HVO export to are signed on to the Paris Agreement. So in terms of, their reaction, it's not super disruptive for them. Climate activists, of course, would have liked to see, I think, some more decisive conditions. We heard a bit yesterday that just because countries have signed the Paris Agreement, it doesn't mean when this coal is shipped to them and burnt overseas, it won't contribute to climate change, which is, of course, their main concern. So I think, those conditions, while, climate activists were happy to see the emissions taken into consideration, it wasn't quite the outcome they were hoping for.
0: Courtney, is there any chance this decision will be appealed?
1: Yes, there is. I think everyone is expecting that. It's not... No environmental group specifically has told us that they're definitely prepared to front up and launch that legal challenge, but it is quite likely. We've seen it with a lot of mines across the valley recently. Mount Pleasant was a notable example. That's now before the High Court. There is avenues to appeal this before the Land and Environment Court is kind of the first step, and we are expecting that will happen. But of course, the important thing is that now that the IPC has given this approval, the mine can continue to operate beyond December, even if a legal challenge is launched. Until that's wrapped up in the courts and the IPC decision is ruled invalid, the approval will stand. So, they've got that certainty beyond December, which is really what they were hoping for. They are expecting they might face some legal challenge down the track, but in the immediate, I guess, short term, that certainty was really what they were after.
0: Courtney, for listeners to the Country Hour in New South Wales later on today, there's a special broadcast with a bit of a focus on HVO and this decision. What's happening there?
1: Yeah, you'll hear a lot more from workers that are here today where I am on the Country Hour this afternoon. Also, you'll hear from a local farmer who is

0: quite concerned about what this might mean, impacts on the Hunter River and her farming operation, and also from the mine's general manager as well on the country hour this afternoon, just as people continue to digest this decision and what it might mean locally and beyond. So yeah, definitely tune into the country hour to hear a few more voices in the community.
1: Courtney, I can hear it all buzzing around behind you there. Thanks very much for giving us a little bit of an update this morning.
0: No worries, thanks.
1: Thank you. Courtney Yendall there, ABC Upper Hunter reporter. You can hear the Country Hour a little bit later on here on ABC Radio from midday, unless, of course, you're listening to 1233 ABC Newcastle. But if you are listening to 1233 and you want to catch that special program looking at HBO, you will find the Country Hour on the ABC Listen app. It's 17 past 10, 1233 ABC Newcastle and ABC New South Wales. Is cash still a part of your life? And if so, how, where, why? Let me know. No more card surcharges from today, but some businesses are concerned that that will leave them footing the bill for the cost of doing these transactions, even though the cap for the cost of those transactions has lowered. It should cost less. Some businesses are still concerned about the impact of that, and some saying, look, cash would be better. A text here from somebody saying, I work on the principle that if I don't have cash, I can't afford it. That way I don't overspend or incur a debt. Very sensible. Thank you. And Catherine's in the Upper Hunter and says, cash works for community fundraisers, especially in small communities out of mobile range. It also works when power outages take out whole towns. Catherine says, I've used it to avoid surcharges, and Catherine usually asks the business what works best for them. That's a very considerate way of doing it, Catherine. Hey, what works best for you? Nice. Thank you very much for letting me know. I wonder if you've had that conversation with a business in your town. 0487 99 1233. And Rebecca, great to hear from you in Gunnedah. You say the excitement for Sunday and a night's win has reached the northwest. You say, I'm sure people will be getting out into pubs and clubs. Rebecca's seen cars with flags and so many coming out in support. Rebecca says, including our neighbours in Gunnedah who had their house all lit up. Great stuff, Rebecca. Thanks very much. Bit of red and blue hitting the northwest of New South Wales. Great to hear. 19 past 10. Now, we all know, you probably know, I'm sure you'd be aware, that connection is important for your mental health, connecting with other people around you. But there's some research suggesting that many of us are feeling increasingly disconnected from the people around us. What kind of impact does that have in a person's life? In a moment, you'll hear from a New South Wales woman with a powerful lived experience of how finding community and support can help navigate mental health challenges. That's on the way after John Lennon. D-ball. You know it. Nobody told me. 20 past 10.

0: John Lennon, Nobody Told Me, 23 past 10, ABC Newcastle and ABC New South Wales. I'm Jenny Marchant. How important is it for you to feel connected with other people, to feel a part of a community? There's some new research out today from Mental Health Australia, and it says that nearly two-thirds of Australians think we are becoming more disconnected. And that's despite recognising the importance of connection for our mental health and well-being. They've released that data today for the start of Mental Health Month and to get these conversations happening. Now, someone who understands the importance of connection is Jess Wilcox. She's a mental health advocate and a member of Every Mind's Lived Experience Advisory Group based in Newcastle. Hi, Jess.
1: Hello. Thank you for having me on the show.
0: It's a pleasure. It's so nice to meet you. Give me a little bit more information here. What is this research telling us about Australians and how they're feeling and the mental health issues that can come up here?
1: We've found that people value connection, but we're not seeing it as much, and it's really declined over the last 10 years from what they felt then to what they have now. And I think there's a lot of factors that really go into that around, are we able to afford connection? Are we able to get online? Do we actually have time to be able to provide the necessity to ourselves as a person? We all know that connection is a protective factor, and it allows us to feel heard, to feel like we belong, and that our identity is affirmed and where we actually want to be in the space. And it really is one of the contributors to mental health and that declining at times.
0: What does connection and being connected to a community, what does that mean to you?
1: Being connected to a community for me is somewhere that I have a space to access, either both digitally or in person, where I feel like I'm included. I can be authentic in my nature of how I am and who I am. I know it starts on an individual level and how we connect with somebody, just even on a one-on-one level. And I think a lot of that is missing because everyone's just very busy with lives.
0: Jess, have there been moments in your life when you've felt a lack of connection in your life, and what kind of impact has that had?
1: For me, I'm probably going to speak about the time where I was coming out into the LGBTIQA+ SB community. I really found a lack of connection face-to-face. And for me, my comfortable space is somewhere where I feel like I have shared values. So I found that through advisory groups in the LGBTIQ+ Health Australia, one through suicide prevention. And that really allowed me to expand essentially my confidence and the ability to connect with others in that space.
0: Jess Wilcox is with me. Jess is a mental health advocate, a member of Every Mind's Lived Experience Advisory Group. As we reflect on this information out today, Mental Health Australia highlighting the importance of connection and belonging and community for good mental health. Jess, you mentioned a few ways that you thought maybe we need to think about this, increasing connection at the individual level and maybe at the bigger level with government and so on. Do you have a view on maybe what individual people could do to strengthen connection?

0: in their lives?
1: I think for individual connection, and I'm not a person of a lot of wisdom in this area, but I think it's making that first connection on what your interests are, what makes you tick as a person. If we have NDIS and broader systems working together to actually see that, you know, there's vulnerability where a lot of people with chronic illness or disability, that we need to be able to work together so that people feel heard and like they are moving forward and connected with people. I feel most comfortable doing a lot of advocacy in my life. It's become something that doesn't feel like, you know, a job, and I'm really excited. I don't feel like I'm being judged.
0: Wow. Okay. Jess, we're having this conversation here today. We are learning about the importance of being connected and being part of a community. What do you hope can come from having this research and this knowledge and having these kinds of conversations? What do you hope can happen now?
1: I really feel that everyone, community, government, has a look at what is really contributing to that decline in feeling connection. Like, even if we may be surrounded by a lot of people, work, at home, share house, wherever, simple as it sounds, making a conversation with somebody, but, you know, having that capacity to feel like, hey, I really enjoy, you know, pickleball or tennis, or it doesn't have to be a sport, chess. It really starts with just one conversation and a couple of words to somebody, and they might be like, ooh, I like this, and I'll come back to my advocacy. I've really been able to broaden that into my education, just being more confident in myself to feel like I can use the words that I want to without people judging me or people thinking that's not right, or having that feeling vulnerable in a situation where people are going to accept you for you.
0: Gosh, there is a lot for all of us to take in and consider, and those connections, those communities for the benefit of others, as we're learning about the importance of that this morning. It's been really wonderful to hear about your experiences, Jess. I thank you for being so generous with your personal experience, part of the advocacy that you're enjoying so much. Thank you for being here, and thank you for having the conversation with me.
1: Thank you so much for having me.
0: Jess Wilcox is a mental health advocate. If you'd like to join in that conversation, you're more than welcome. 0487 99 1233. Weather and traffic in a moment, but I just want to let you know, particularly if you're living around the Riverina area, if you're near Griffith this morning, that there is a watch and act warning for a fire there. It's burning on the western side of Griffith near Harwood Road, a grass fire burning there. Griffith near Harwood Road, it's at watch and act level. The emergency services are on scene. They are working on controlling that. If you need more information right now, rfs.nsw.gov.au is a great place to go. 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So in about 15 minutes from now, more information coming through your local ABC Riverina team on ABC Riverina. But for now, just know, watch and act for a grass fire burning on the western side of Griffith near Harwood Road. That's in the Riverina district. rfs.nsw.gov.au or hazards near me in the meantime if you need more information.
2: Weather.
0: Now, the weather around New South Wales looks like we've got isolated to scattered showers and the chance of thunderstorms in the far south, extending to the rest of the southern areas and the far west through the day. Should be dry, mostly sunny elsewhere. Daytime temperatures a bit above average, mostly noticeable for you in the south and in the far west of the state. A little below average in the far northeast corner of the state, though. We are expecting fresh nor'easterly sea breezes on the coast this afternoon and a cool south to southwesterly change coming through the southern inland and the far west later on today. There's a strong wind warning for the Macquarie Coast, the Hunter Coast and the Sydney Coast today, so keep that one in mind. Tomorrow, it looks like there's widespread showers or rain and possible thunderstorms in the southeast, moderate falls possible through there, dry and sunny in the northeast and isolated to scattered showers potentially elsewhere.
2: Traffic.
0: Just that issue at Stanwell Tops, Illawarra District. This is on the M1 Princes Motorway, a car crash there affecting southbound traffic. If you've got anything else you need to let us know about, 0487 99 1233. Now get out your Hawaiian shirts, get out your maracas. This weekend, the Peter Allen Festival coming back to Tenterfield, of course. You're going to find out all about it and what's going to be happening there in the next couple of minutes. A text

me though. Thank you. On cash, you say I use cash as much as possible, therefore not attracting a surcharge. So from today, if this charge is passed on through raising product pricing, that you won't be able to avoid it, I guess, if the business has put up the prices a little to account for those fees that they no longer pass on at the payment point. Cash, I guess, necessarily won't help you out there. 0487 99 1233 and 1300 33 1233 to give me a call. Here's Leonardo's Bride, Even When I'm Sleeping.

That's Leonardo's Bride. Beautiful, isn't it? Even when I'm sleeping. I have good news for you in Griffith. That fire that I just mentioned, which was at briefly at Watch and Act level, has just been downgraded. Good work from the firefighters, the emergency services involved there. So they've just downgraded that warning level from Watch and Act down to Advice, which is the lowest level of advice. This is a grass fire burning on the western side of Griffith in the vicinity of Harwood Road. So RFS has let us know crews are gaining the upper hand on the fire, the alert level downgraded. They'll continue to monitor conditions, though, and let you know what to do if the situation changes. Now, about 10 minutes ago,

0: you know that your local ABC Riverina team would be on the radio at 10:45 letting you know the situation. But good news, seeing as things have been downgraded, no real need for that, no escalating concerns there. So that won't be the case. I will keep reminding you of that, and I'll keep a close eye on it, certainly between now and 11, of what is happening with that fire. But really, for now, just if you need more information, hazards near me, or the RFS website, rfs.nsw.gov.au, and I'll keep you updated. We'll keep a close eye on it for you. But at this stage, good news, crews getting the upper hand. Alert level of that grass fire in Griffith now down to advice level. Hopefully that helps and can take a bit of pressure off if that's been on your mind.
1: The widespread devastation in Nepal following catastrophic flash flooding has washed away villages and destroyed critical infrastructure. The death toll continues to rise while search and rescue teams work tirelessly to locate the hundreds missing. People are in urgent need of shelter, food, clean water and basic supplies. The ABC is supporting the Emergency Action Alliance and has launched the Nepal Flood Disaster Appeal. To make a donation and support the charity work in Nepal, go to abc.net.au/gives.
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1: This is 12:33, ABC Newcastle and New South Wales.
0: It's 10:22 now. Park, says Elvis. You know, there are all kinds of fantastic festivals, ABBA festivals, Dolly Parton festivals. These things happen all around New South Wales. Did you know that in New England, of course, it's all about Peter Allen?
3: Whoa!

0: And this weekend, the town of Tenterfield celebrates the life and legacy of its favourite son. Of course, Peter Allen. Charles Alder is the organiser of the Peter Allen Festival and is here to tell you all about it. G'day, Charles.
1: Good morning, Jen.
0: Tell me a little bit more about Peter Allen and his connections to Tenterfield for those who aren't aware.
1: Well, Tenterfield is the birthplace of Peter Allen, and even though he spent a lot of his life in Armidale, Tenterfield can claim the birthplace of Peter Allen.
0: Of course, so many of us know it from his beautiful song, Tenterfield Saddler. How special is that to people in Tenterfield?
1: I think for those of you who say, you know, Tenterfield people who go to Sydney and people say, oh, where do you live? Tenterfield. They go, oh, Tenterfield Saddler. I think it has, it's a synonymous point of presence for people. And I think that most people in Tenterfield are extremely proud of their town and its value in history, not only Peter Allen, but other foundational parts of the Federation. And so Tenterfield this weekend is going to celebrate the life and the music of Peter Allen. It's a wonderful experience and opportunity for people to sing his songs, shake the maracas, like I'm sure we'll have plenty of people doing in Tenterfield, and just singing out loud, you know, just yelling and screaming and just enjoying the music and being in the moment.
0: Yeah. What was it that made you think that a Peter Allen festival was going to be a great thing for Tenterfield?
1: Well, it's been tried before, and circumstances in those two previous events made it, certainly the bushfires in 2019 made it particularly difficult. Mm. So the opportunity to do it again, it's a bit of a suck it and see how it goes this year, and we're hopeful that we can build on this over time. These sorts of festivals are becoming a little bit harder to manage in terms of people are very much last minute now in terms of making bookings, and so event organisers and funders, etc., can be on the hook for, you know, if you don't get many people turn up, then you've committed all that capital up front. So we're very much hoping that this can be the beginning of something that over the next 5 or 10 years can help Tenterfield put itself on the world map as the birthplace of Peter Allen and become a tourist attraction for people from overseas to come and see all about Peter's life, where he was born, the town he grew up in, the saddlery, and for Tenterfield to show its appreciation for Peter and what he did.
0: You mentioned shaking the maracas, singing along. What kinds of plans are there for the festival this weekend?
1: So it really kicks off on Saturday morning. We've got a few lookalike competitions. So I'm not sure about you, Jen, but you probably look good in sequins.
0: You know it. Who doesn't?
1: Yeah, that's right. So I'm not sure that I'm too much of a good looker for Peter Rowland, but I'll bust a move and dance.
0: Good on you.
1: So there's some

0: That on the Saturday morning, there's the local markets, which people are really embracing. There's a long table lunch, which is Glenrock Station, which is going to be great. Then we've got a sing-along in the afternoon on Saturday. We've got Todd McKenney is performing at the School of Arts in Tenterfield on Saturday night, which is great. That was a sellout really quickly, so that just shows the level of interest for people. Sunday morning, Todd is singing out in front of the Saddlery, and the owners of the Saddlery are going to make some announcements, we believe, about the future of that, which is going to be really exciting. And then a bit of a dancing in the street. We've got some Rockettes. The Tenterfield Rockettes are going to do their bit. And a few more sing-alongs, and then we'll celebrate the rest of the Sunday. And then, like everybody, we'll probably sit ourselves in front of a TV in a pub and celebrate the NRL Grand Final.
1: That sounds like a great weekend, Charles. Wow. Well, I hope it's a raging success for Tenterfield. I will be shaking my maracas in solidarity, and I hope that I can get up there for it next year. Thanks very much for telling me all about it.
0: Pleasure, Jan. Thanks for your interest and support.
1: Thank you. Charles Alder there, organiser of the Peter Allen Festival, happening, of course, in Tenterfield. Time.

0: Tenderfield Sadler. It's beautiful, isn't it?
1: You'd almost forgot.
0: Huge celebration of Peter Allen planned for Tenderfield this weekend. Now, a reminder to you that that fire at Griffith has been downgraded to advice level, that grass fire crew's getting the upper hand on that. So we'll keep an eye on it for you. If anything changes, you'll hear about it here on ABC New South Wales Mornings. There's a broken down truck at Goulburn on the Hume Highway near, I'm going to say, Windalama. Please let me know if I've got it wrong. Near Windalama Road overpass, one of two southbound lanes affected there. Now, oral health, dental health, I reckon, look, what do you think? I do think it's one of those things that you don't appreciate until it's gone. In a moment, though, you're going to find out how dental care is coming together this long weekend with some top-notch football, of all things. Yeah. What's the connection? You'll find out. I do think, though, we need to hear a little bit more Peter Allen. Let's do I Go to Rio. 10:45 now.

0: I Go to Rio. Peter Allen. You might hear that a few more times over the weekend in Tenterfield if you head along to the festival.
1: You're with Jenny Marchant. Mornings.
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0: It's 12 to 11 with the news on the way, of course. Look, looking after your teeth, it's one of those things that maybe it's not a lot of fun. It's not very exciting. It's not the, you know, most thrilling part of your life. But if you've had problems with your teeth, you will appreciate the importance of looking after them. This weekend, tens of thousands of people are going to head to the Koori Knockout, a huge celebration of football and culture happening in Raymond Terrace from tomorrow. And among everything else that's happening there, there's going to be a program looking at protecting teeth on the sporting field. I bet you weren't expecting that. Erin Taylor's here to tell you all about it. A proud Gamilaroi woman, lecturer at the University of Sydney's Dental School. She's working on a PhD looking at mouthguard use in contact sports within First Nations communities. Erin, hello, welcome.
3: Yama, thank you for having me.
0: It's a pleasure. 80 or so students and staff from the University of Sydney Dental School heading to the Koori Knockout. What will you be doing?
3: Yep, it's all systems go. We're just getting ready to set up and run the mouthguard clinic. So we're doing custom fitted mouthguards for free of charge for all the registered players. And, really getting into working with the mob and giving the students some exposure to, you know, what it's like working in these communities.
0: Oh, great stuff. So giving students some real life experience and also getting some mouthguards around some precious teeth at Koori Knockout. It isn't the first year of the mouthguard program. How popular has it been at previous events?
3: We are busy, busy, busy, but it's all for a great cause and the students really love it. And, you know, at the end of the day, the community is really benefiting. So, you know, this is our third year and it just keeps getting bigger and bigger.
0: Tell me more about the work you're doing in that space. Why is it that you wanted to look into mouthguard use in First Nations athletes?
3: It's mainly around some of these communities. You know, they've come from rural and remote communities and they don't have access to services like this. Like something so simple, we think, like a mouthguard to protect your smile. But, you know, they don't have access or they can't afford the cost. So, you know, with some funding, a grant that I got from the Ministry of Health, we're really able to bring this service to the communities where it's needed the most.
0: What makes you so passionate, Erin, about the oral health of Indigenous Australians?
3: Well, I think growing up, you know, I did have a really great role model. She was a First Nations therapist and she really inspired me to want to work with mob and do more for the community. So I've been graduated over 15 years now and now I'm, you know, trying to give back and give some education to other students as well.
0: Yeah, that's great. I mean, looking after our teeth, looking after our mouths, our oral health. As I said earlier, look, maybe it's not the highlight of everyone's day, flossing, brushing, doing these things. It's a bit of a chore, but it is something that we really notice when we have poor ill health, I guess, in that regard.
3: Yeah, absolutely. And, you know, it's all linked with our body. So, you know, if you've got something going on in your mouth, it can lead to other, you know, systemic diseases and things like that. So we want to make sure that, you know, we're doing our bit to protect their smiles and, you know, help out where we can.
0: Tell me more, Erin, about getting this work done in the unique environment of the Koori Knockout, which is huge, bustling. There's festival and market type elements there among all the football and everything else. What's it like actually doing this work?
3: It's amazing. You know, it's a lot of prep, but I love it. It's, you know, the community, the kids get so excited to see their process and they'll keep coming and checking if their mouthguard's ready. And we know it's really nice. So we're hoping, to, you know, to inspire that next generation as well to look at a career, you know, in oral health.
0: Yeah, cool. How do you actually physically do the work in that environment? I imagine it would usually be done in a clinical setting, right?
3: Yeah, so we've brought the whole clinic to the fields.
0: Wow.
3: And we have a full dental van set up that has all the lab equipment in it. And then we have, you know, the stations, each station you'll go through, impressions, and then we take over and the magic happens inside the van, comes out the other end, and yeah, perfect mouthguard made.
0: Right, so you can take the impressions, create the customised mouthguard and get it back to the person, the athlete, all on the weekend.
3: Yeah, yep.
0: That's impressive.
3: The most we've done is 400, so I want to hit 500 in 4 days.
0: A new mouthguard.
3: Yeah, and the students, they're onto it. They know.
0: Do you accept requests, customised designs and so on, or are they all pretty straightforward?
3: We mainly do the Koori flag.
0: Yeah, nice.
3: And that's a fan favourite. So
0: yeah, fantastic. Erin, for any parents, grandparents, or any athletes involved in contact sport, what would you say about the importance of mouth guards and protecting teeth as somebody's, you know, enjoying that physical sport?
3: Well, protect them as much as you can, because if you have one issue, it becomes a lifelong issue. So, and please come down and find us. We're at the right near the clubhouse at the Koori Knockout. So, yeah, we'll be here all weekend.
0: Cool. You're already there. You're already in Raymond Terrace, Erin.
3: I am. I'm on the ground.
0: Oh, fantastic. How's it all looking?
3: It's looking big and beautiful. It's buzzing. It's buzzing here already.
0: And then, so there's others setting up and getting organised?
3: Yes, yes. It's all happening all behind the scenes before the official opening tomorrow. But, yeah, we're all working hard to get everything together.
0: Oh, I love it. Okay, I'll let you get back to it, Erin. Thank you so much.
3: Thank you so much, Jen.
0: It's been a pleasure. You too, Erin Taylor. Proud Gamilaroi woman, lecturer at the University of Sydney's Dental School, and is one of a team of 80 from the university who are going to be at the Koori Knockout in Raymond Terrace tomorrow. Well, I mean, she's there now. Action starting from tomorrow. I think a draw event happening tonight. There's going to be coverage on NITV, SBS On Demand, if you're interested in catching that. I know they're broadcasting the finals on Sunday and Monday. It goes right across the long weekend. Of course, Newcastle's got a lot to cheer for with the Knights in the grand final on Sunday, but Newcastle Yowies, I mean, Raymond Terrace is hosting because the Yowies won the Koori Knockout last year. Really impressive performance from the Yowies. So, look, maybe they can do it again, or maybe we'll see another team from elsewhere take it out, but it's going to be an exciting weekend there, and anyone can go and check it out. Raymond Terrace, if you're nearby and you want to go and check out the action there over the weekend, just search up, find out what's going on and where to head. There's going to be a lot of people around. So check it out online, make your plans, head in and enjoy. It's 5 to 11 now, 12:33, ABC Newcastle and ABC New South Wales.
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0: Sounds like a lot of fun. It's 4 to 11. Here's Pete Murray. Bail me out.

0: Pete Murray, Bail Me Out on 12:33. And ABC New South Wales Mornings, your 11 o'clock news is nearly here. Stand by for that. A reminder that that grass fire at Griffith has been downgraded to advice level. Just keep an ear out. If that escalates, we'll let you know about it. Meanwhile, RFS website for more info if you need it.
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3: It's 11 o'clock. Good morning. Tony Matthews with ABC News. Israeli Prime Minister Benjamin Netanyahu says authorities are looking into whether Iran had any involvement in the attempted hijacking of a plane as it was travelling between the United Arab Emirates and Israel. A pilot allegedly stabbed his co-pilot before passengers intervened. Two off-duty pilots then landed the Fly Dubai plane safely in Saudi Arabia. Mr. Netanyahu has told CNN Israel had no prior warning of this event, despite intelligence that Iran's proxies were planning attacks.
4: I can't tell you that we had any specific warning about this. The attacking pilot is now being interrogated in Saudi Arabia. I assume very soon he'll be taken to the United Arab Emirates. I spoke to the president of the United Arab Emirates, Sheikh Mohammed bin Zayed, and he agreed that Israel would join the interrogation. So we'll find out very soon if Iran had anything to do with it.
3: The Federal Treasurer says Australia's new card surcharge ban will have benefits for both customers and small businesses. From today, surcharges are no longer allowed for purchases made on most major debit, prepaid and credit cards. The reforms are expected to save customers about $1.6 billion each year. Jim Chalmers says around 84% of businesses already don't have surcharges for cards, and the changes will result in savings for small businesses.
5: An important part of this is to save them more than $900 million a year by limiting some of these interchange fees, which have been part of their cost base for some time as well. So there's something in this for small business, and there's something in this for

0: customers.
1: Striking immigration detention centre workers are calling for minimum staffing levels after a dramatic drop in staff numbers at the centres over the last 12 months. Workers at Sydney's Villawood Immigration Detention Centre, as well as centres in Adelaide, Melbourne and Brisbane, will walk off the job at midday today for 6 hours. They say the number of staff at the centres has dropped from 1,900 when US-based private company Secure Journeys began operating the centres last year to just 1,000. Now, United Workers Union National President Lyndal Ryan says staff had little choice but to strike.
2: The Home Affairs Office has absolutely lost control, and the only thing that is going to fix this industrial situation is a change in approach from Home Affairs and Secure Journeys to make sure there is adequate staffing.
1: E-scooter and e-bike injuries are now one of the leading causes of trauma admissions at the Sydney Children's Hospitals. Penny Burfitt has more.
3: The number of children presenting with injuries from e-bikes or scooters has more than quadrupled since 2023, according to new data from the hospitals at Westmead and Randwick. The most recent statistic is a 5-year-old boy who's been treated for serious leg injuries after he was struck by an e-bike in Engadine on Tuesday. A spokesperson for the hospitals says injuries from electronic vehicles are now the third most common reason for admission. So far this year, 183 children have been admitted to the hospital network with e-bike or scooter injuries, compared with 166 the year before. There were 40 injuries in 2023.
1: Pharmaceutical company Eli Lilly has introduced a new way to dispense GLP-1 drugs, which has come under fire from doctors and pharmacists. The company has launched an online platform that will allow people to order the weight loss drug, Mounjaro, for a lower price and have it delivered to their door. Eli Lilly says patients will still need an e-script from their doctor, and the company is not circumventing the role of pharmacists. But the Royal Australian College of GPs President Michael Wright says GLP-1 medications need proper oversight.
4: They're powerful medications with potentially serious side effects. They're really best prescribed and dispensed by someone who knows you and has your full history.
1: And Brisbane Broncos fullback Tamika Upton has become the first NRLW player to be awarded 3 Dally M medals, finishing ahead of 2022 winner Racine McGregor. Upton will now play for her 6th premiership on Sunday when the Broncos take on the Roosters in the season decider. And injured Panthers halfback Nathan Cleary claimed the men's award for the first time. To the weather for New South Wales, scattered showers and the chance of thunderstorms in the far south, extending to the rest of the southern areas and the far west through the day. Mostly sunny for Sydney, a top of 29 degrees on the coast and reaching 33 in the west. It's 11:05.
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17: Frank was born in the south of England before World War II. He was a teenager during the Battle of Britain, and he saw Hitler's planes fight it out with the RAF in the skies above his hometown. Then Frank joined the Royal Air Force and earned his wings. He became an officer in the RAF's 692 Squadron, piloting a de Havilland Mosquito. Frank and his navigator, Ron, had flown 13 night missions together, shoulder to shoulder, in a cramped cabin. At around midnight, they would speed across the channel into occupied Europe, dodging searchlights, anti-aircraft fire and radar as part of Bomber Command's unrelenting assault on the cities of Germany. And one night, their plane was hit by anti-aircraft fire and blown out of the sky. Frank landed on German soil. He had no idea what had become of Ron. He made his way on foot to the Netherlands. He was taken in and kept hidden by farmers. And then he found himself taking up arms alongside members of the Dutch resistance and fighting a very different kind of war in the fields and haysheds and village lanes. Frank Dell wrote a memoir called Mosquito Down about his life. I spoke with him in 2014. Welcome, Frank.
18: Very nice to be here.

0: And my mother used to grow plants in a rather unusual vase, which was in fact a cylinder from an early radial engine. So in these sort of ways, Dad's wartime activities were kept alive right through my teenage phase, and I'd always wanted to fly myself, and this is how it all developed.
1: Was he injured as an airman back in the First World War?
0: Not by the enemy, but he was hit by a propeller when starting an engine once.
1: Oh, ouch! Did it take his arm off?
0: No, but it broke his arm and damaged his back, which took some months to recover from. But anyway, that was his war wound, as it were.
1: Tell me about the plane that you and your friend David built when you were kids.
0: Well, we got some pieces of timber, I suppose about 3 metres of long, which we bolted onto my brother's tricycle, and we found some further bits of timber which we bolted across my brother's tricycle, and we made a very primitive propeller on the front of this contraption, and there came a day when we decided to give it a test flight, and I was with my friend David, and we put a rope over a fairly low bough of a tree and tossed a coin to determine who was going to make the first flight. I won, so I took the pilot's seat on my brother's tricycle. Oh, and then cranked up the propeller, and on the word go, my friend David cut the rope with an axe, and the plane came fairly vertically down, and the tricycle never ran in a straight line again. It might be significant that, as you now know, I did become a pilot, but my friend David became an airborne parachutist and served in the Battle of Arnhem in 1944. So
1: the early air disaster didn't discourage you in any way?
0: It didn't discourage me.
1: You would have been in your young teens, I'm guessing, when Prime Minister Chamberlain declared war on Germany.
0: Yes.
1: As I understand it, in Britain at that time, that was actually greeted with quite a bit of dread. There were memories was still fresh of the First World War.
0: The First World War, absolutely.
1: Do you remember that feeling of dread? Was that palpable around you at the time?
0: Well, if I can just flash back, I think it was in 1938, I won a scholarship, strange to relate, to a particular school, and as a reward, my father paid for a holiday in Belgium. And, well, during this holiday in Belgium, one went on excursions to the battlefields of the First World War, and one saw these enormous cemeteries with literally thousands and thousands of headstones in them, and one said to oneself, we can never ever have another war like that. And then come 1939, we were hard at it, and one thought, oh dear, are we going to be faced with all that all over again? In my case, that was really the background to the feelings that I had.
1: You became part of the Home Guard as a schoolboy.
0: Yes.
1: Was it like Dad's army?
0: Very much so.
1: Really?
0: Very much so. In that there was a strong level of humour in it all. Everything was a bit of a joke. But nonetheless, we were there for a serious reason. With very limited equipment and guns and so on, we did the very best to proved to be an effective force.
1: Part of that was to, you had to keep an eye out for an invading force.
0: But this is right. I mean, it was evident to us and, well, to many, that if the Germans did attempt to invade us, they did not have the sort of landing craft that would be capable of running up on a beach and disgorging the troops and so on onto a beach and then inland. They would have to go into a port. And from the Germans' viewpoint, if they had to capture a port or many ports, the way to do it was by dropping parachutists inland to cut off the ports from the British themselves.
1: That would be the first sign of an invasion.
0: Absolutely.
1: Such as it was at D-Day, actually, as it
0: turned
1: out, yes.
0: They had to get boats into a port because they couldn't run up a beach.
1: Now, in the Home Guard, you had a critical job one night looking for rockets out at sea.
0: Yes.
1: Tell me what you were supposed to do if you saw a yellow rocket out on sea on your watch.
0: Well, when one was posted as a sentry, one was told specifically that you had to watch for these rockets. If they were red rockets, that meant that the invasion had in fact started, and if they were yellow rockets being fired from our naval patrol vessels, that meant that the enemy vessels were in the vicinity. And anyway, I was posted, I suppose, round about

0: midnight, and I kept watch over this locked gate that I was supposedly guarding, and suddenly a yellow rocket went up out at sea. And if I saw red or yellow rockets, one had to run as quickly as possible to the local telephone box and phone the Home Guard headquarters to report what I'd seen.
1: So once you saw the yellow rocket, did you do just that? Did you go to the phone?
0: I ran as quickly as I could to the telephone, but I did not have the coins required for the phone box. So I dialed zero, which is what one did in those days, and got the operator, and I said, please put me through to this number and make the point that it's very urgent. And she did her duty and then came back to me and said, well, I've been through to that number, but they will not accept the charge. So I don't know if I got hysterical, but I said, please, please, try again and say they must accept the charge. Anyway, she did, and this time I did get through to the company commander. And I said, sir, Corporal Dell guarding the lock, yellow rockets to seaward. And he said, well, there's absolutely nothing I can do about it, old boy. Go back to your post. So I went back to my post at the lock gate. I put my bayonet on, and I think I had two clips of five rounds of ammunition, and I put five rounds into my rifle, and I waited for the German stormtroopers to come ashore. But I'm happy to tell you today that, in fact, they didn't come. But it was a night to remember.
1: What was it like for you to watch the Battle of Britain play out above the roofs of your village?
0: It was pretty serious stuff, I can tell you. You could see the vapor trails high in the sky as our fighters were engaging with the German bombers and the German fighters. So that was one side of it. And then from time to time, you would literally see aircraft being shot down and coming down in flames. And
1: directly in the sky above you, you could see all this.
0: Oh, yes.
1: Theirs as well as yours go down?
0: Oh, yes. And the BBC each evening would record the scores, as one might record the scores of cricket matches in these days, saying, today the Germans lost 180 aircraft, but the RAF only lost 30, you see. So we were clearly in the ascendancy. But from what we could see on the ground, it looked pretty, pretty level, and perhaps a little bit the other way.
1: Was your village in any way damaged?
0: Yes.
1: By the fighting?
0: Well, there was the first time that we really suffered. In fact, the first time that anyone in the village got killed, a Messerschmitt 110 twin-engine fighter came streaking across the village with its guns blazing. I think it was just using up its ammunition to make it lighter and faster for the trip home. But in so doing, it sprayed machine gun bullets across our village green, and our butcher's delivery boy was riding his bicycle across the village green just at that moment, and he, poor man, was the first casualty we had. Another time, a Heinkel bomber came roaring past us, pursued by a couple of British fighters, and it dropped a whole string of bombs right across the village, and the first bomb hit an old lady's cottage just 300 or 400 yards from my parents' home and killed the old lady in her own kitchen, and then the bombs ran right across the village and hit the riverbank near where my yachtsman father kept his boat, and the bomb burst blew a great pile of rubble over my father's boat.
1: What was that attack about? Was it just sheer malice from the Luftwaffe?
0: I think in this case, well, in both those two cases I mentioned, I think they were just trying to get back to France as fast as they possibly could, and they just got rid of their bombs, they got rid of their machine gun ammunition in a vain attempt to escape back to France.
1: Today it's my conversation with former RAF pilot Frank Dell. Frank, you joined the Royal Air Force, performed outstandingly, I believe, as a cadet. You went to America for pilot training. By the time you got back, the RAF had been quite scrupulous for a while about avoiding the bombing of civilians. Had that changed once the Luftwaffe had bombed English and British civilians?
0: Oh, yes, I think so. Bomber Command had worked out that the style of bombing was necessary.
1: Why? Why was it necessary?

0: Why did he think it was necessary?
1: Well, on the one hand, one wanted to crush the war production in Germany, and I think that was held foremost in people's thinking at the time. And if, in aiming at factories and so on, the bombs should stray into towns and cities, sadly, that was the price that had to be paid. And I think Bomber Harris viewed it in that light.
0: He quoted the Old Testament, didn't he? He said, "They have sown the wind, they will reap the whirlwind."
1: Just so. It was a very profound utterance at the time.
0: You joined Squadron 692, yes. The RAF. What kind of an outfit was the squadron, Frank?
1: Well, it was I was about to say bohemian. That's not quite right. But it was a fine example of how we all mixed together. We had one Australian pilot, we had a Dutchman, we had a Norwegian, we had three, four or five Canadians, all in one unit. And this was the general pattern throughout Bomber Command. Everybody was mixed in like that. There were, I suppose, something like five or six, I think, purely Australian squadrons. But in the main, Australians were just scattered among any squadrons, and they just made up these polyglot groups of nationalities.
0: You were based in Cambridgeshire.
1: Yes.
0: And a year ago, I was taken into a pub in Cambridgeshire, and I was told this was where you all used to go to drink. There were all these things stuck to the roof, and all sorts of paraphernalia all about the place. And the squadrons that went there were famous hellraisers, apparently, because the mortality rate was astonishingly high.
1: Yes.
0: So how present then was the spectre of death, given the high mortality rate?
1: Well, in the mosquito squadrons in general, we were regarded as a lot of sissies.
0: Sissies? Why?
1: We were regarded by the heavy bombers as a lot of sissies, because we had it so easy.
0: What do you mean? I don't understand. Just because your plane wasn't as heavy.
1: Well, that's right. But, you see, we could go to our target in Germany very fast, and we could get back to our base in half the time that the Halifaxes and Lancasters and Stirlings could. So we were only up there for half the time that they were. The German fighters had great difficulty in catching us, and we could release our bombs from a much greater height than any of the others.
0: So you were safer then from anti-aircraft fire as a result?
1: Well,
0: from
1: the anti-aircraft fire, yes, we were safer. And also we were safer from the bombs being dropped from the aircraft higher up. And my navigator had already done 30 trips as navigator of a Stirling squadron, and they had the lowest ceiling for bombing of any of the heavy bombers. And he said more than once when they came back from trips, they would find, once they landed, that incendiary bombs were stuck in the top surfaces of their wings, having come from Halifaxes or Lancasters higher up. And he said this was quite a common occurrence, that aircraft lower down collected
0: bombs from the higher up.
1: Bombs from higher up. And here were we, with our pansy little mosquitoes, able to drop bombs on them. So
0: you were flying in these de Havilland Mosquitoes,
1: yes,
0: which are built entirely of wood. So on a mission, you would sort of meet up with the heavy bombers that would be the late Lancasters,
1: yes,
0: and they'd be flying below you, and you'd sort,
1: yes,
0: of be perched more or less on top of them? Is that how it would work?
1: Well, that's how it could happen. But by and large, we were sent to the heavy bombers' targets, but we did not release our bombs. We passed over the target the heavy bombers were bombing, and then we would go on deeper into Germany with the intention of drawing off the night fighters, which might otherwise have been following the heavy bombers as they turned for home. And I can speak with some authority in saying that this is exactly what happened to me.
0: What kind of a bomb did your plane drop? What kind of a bomb was on board?
1: Well, the standard bomb load for the light night striking force, as we were called, was one 4,000-pound bomb, which could only just fit into the fuselage of a Mosquito. In fact, they'd had to redesign the underside of the aircraft a little bit because the bomb doors otherwise wouldn't have quite

0: closed.
1: What were your targets, typically? Factories?
0: Hamburg twice, Dusseldorf, Cologne, Essen, and so on. But the one that we visited most often was Berlin. I think I did 4 or 5 trips to Berlin. But after I was shot down, one learnt that the Light Night Striking Force had bombed Berlin, I think, for 60 nights continuously. 60 consecutive nights.
1: How close were you with your navigator, Ron Naef?
0: Oh, we were very good pals.
1: Were you of similar temperaments or quite different?
0: Yes, I think we were of similar temperaments. He was, I think, cleverer than I and very much more thoughtful than I, but we were very good pals.
1: What was Ron's job as you approached the target?
0: Well, once we'd been at cruising altitude long enough, he would have been able to calculate the strength of the wind, which was all important as far as the bombing was concerned.
1: Because that would affect the way the bomb dropped then, in its direction.
0: Absolutely. And then, having determined what the wind was, then he would have to go down on hands and knees and crawl along the floor towards the nose of the aircraft, going underneath the instrument panel that the pilots have in front of them, up to where the bomb site was, and you had a small bombing window in the nose. And at a particular moment during our last trip, he had got down on his hands and knees and crawled into the nose in order to set up the wind on the bomb site just at the moment we got hit.
1: What was the mission you were given the night you were hit?
0: The heavy bombers that night were bombing the city of Duisburg.
1: It's in near Essen, isn't it? In the western part of Germany.
0: That's right. And it was a centre, well, together with Essen, it was a centre of the Krupps
1: steelworks, yes,
0: armaments work, industry. Yes. So they were bombing Duisburg, and we were to pass over Duisburg just as they were turning for home. And our route from there on was to take us up northeastwards towards the city of Munster, and then we would have turned further eastwards to go over Hanover and Osnabrück to Berlin. But as we approached, well, we passed over Duisburg, we turned towards Munster, we could tell that there were German night fighters in among our bomber stream, and as we approached Munster, searchlights came up and quite a bit of anti-aircraft gunfire among us.
1: Do you notice that in the cockpit, the anti-aircraft fire? Do you know it's coming near, you hear it whizzing past you, or...?
0: No, you don't get any warning of it, but you can hear the shells exploding, even though you're flying at 300 miles an hour. We had a wonderful radar device called Boozer, and Boozer could tell when you were being ranged by anti-aircraft fire or even searchlights. And by a separate device, we could tell if there was a radar-equipped night fighter immediately behind us. But as far as the ground radar was concerned, they reckoned that if an anti-aircraft gun was fired at you, having been detected on radar, it would take 1 second per 1,000 feet for the shell to reach you. And we were flying at 28,000 feet, and therefore it was going to take 28 seconds for the shell to reach us. So having got that intelligence in your head, you then altered course a bit, perhaps to the left or right, and then you count to 28, and you'd look over your shoulder, and you'd see pop, pop, pop, pop, shells bursting where you would have been had you not altered course. So you were about 30 seconds ahead of the game all the time, and you had to be very much on your toes to keep that very much in mind.
1: Then you were hit.
0: Well, yes, we were hit, and because of the shell fire, I presumed that I was hit by anti-aircraft fire. But 20 years later, I met an RAF officer. He already knew that I'd been shot down in the war. And he said if I could tell him when and approximately where I'd been shot down, he had access to the German Air Force Luftwaffe records, and he might be able to determine what the Luftwaffe had to say about me being shot down. And within a few hours, he came back to me and he said, I've looked up the records, and you were shot down by a Messerschmitt 110 fighter flown by Unteroffizier Türscheid, and the registration of your aircraft was MM184, and you were shot down at 11 minutes past 2 in the morning.
1: So you were shot down by machine gun fire from a Messerschmitt then?
0: From cannon fire.
1: Cannon fire. How did you know when the plane was hit?
0: All I knew was that the control column was thrashing to and fro like this, and it then went into a steep climb and eventually stalled and fell away into a spin. And it must have spun for perhaps 6 turns before it broke up. And I think this was because the 4,000-pound bomb broke loose. And I think that physically, it didn't explode, but I think that broke the aircraft apart.
1: So you were plummeting to Earth in this spinning aircraft that's is dismantled all around you. Disintegrates all around you as you're plummeting to Earth.
0: Yes, I to this day I can't analyze immediately how it happened. Something quite extraordinary happened, and I think probably I was thrown through the roof. My face was rather damaged later on, and I can only conclude it was through hitting the Perspex roof and being thrown out. After some seconds of great, great confusion and clearly tumbling end over end in the air, I thought I must still be strapped to my pilot's seat, because I had a full harness on, shoulder straps and straps over my legs like car straps, and I can remember feeling to see whether the seat was still attached to me, but it had gone. But I could determine that my parachute harness was still there, and I then groped around and found the ripcord handle for the parachute and pulled it, and the parachute opened. And there I was, hanging from a parachute in comparative silence and peace at something like 20,000 feet above Germany. But my poor navigator did not wear a parachute. Because he had to get through this very small space, he wore his parachute harness, which had 2 big hooks on it, and if we got into some difficulty, he was supposed to be able to reach up to a shelf where a parachute pack was kept, and he was then expected to clip it on to his harness and then escape the aircraft as best he could. But I could tell right from the outset that he wouldn't have had a chance. He would not have had a chance.
1: So you hung in the air then, thinking of all this.
0: Yes.
1: In this odd state of peaceful...
0: Yes.
1: ...descending through the sky.
0: Yes. You could hear the other aircraft in the bomber stream roaring across high above one. But yes, by and large, it was fairly peaceful.
1: How long were you in the sky for?
0: About 20 minutes, I think. This is significant.
1: So you were a long way up in the sky then.
0: Yes, you come down at about 1,000 feet a minute. So I must have come out round about 20,000 feet. In that 20 minutes, I would have been carried by the wind quite a long distance, and I may well have hit the ground perhaps 10 miles, 15 kilometres or so from where the wreckage of the plane came down.
1: So you wouldn't be detected, or less likely to be detected.
0: Exactly.
1: And with that, that may have saved your life.
0: Absolutely, yes.
1: But there you were, all alone, in Nazi Germany.
0: That's right.
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3: Hello, Tony Matthews with the latest from the newsroom. Fly Dubai is suspending all flights between the United Arab Emirates and Israel as authorities investigate an attempted plane hijacking. Israeli Prime Minister Benjamin Netanyahu says one pilot on the flight from Dubai to Tel Aviv stabbed the other pilot and tried to crash the jet, but passengers stormed the cockpit and managed to hold the alleged attacker down. Concerns are being raised about the combined impact of falling house gas prices, interest rate hikes,

0: costs and rising fuel prices for some Sydney homeowners, particularly in the city's west. House prices across the city have fallen since the beginning of the market downturn in February, according to research from Cotality. And the Federal Treasurer says from today, surcharges are no longer allowed for purchases made on most major debit, prepaid and credit cards. More ABC News at 12.
1: This is Conversations with Richard Feidler.
2: Frank Dell was the pilot of the de Havilland Mosquito during the Second World War for the Royal Air Force in Britain. And you're hearing his story today about how he went flying on a mission and his plane was hit by an enemy aircraft, taking the life of his navigator, Ron. But Frank survived on the parachute that took him gently to Earth. He landed and found himself in Nazi Germany, close to the Dutch border. What was the first thing you had to do once you hit the ground?
3: Well, one of the first things you must do is to hide your parachute, because should a search party find your parachute, they would say to themselves, ah, he must be within 5 or 10 kilometres of where he hit the ground. So this I did. I embedded my parachute in a ditch and pulled some undergrowth over the top of it. And then another thing they said you must do is to pull out your escape kit. This was a little box we used to carry in the left-hand breast pocket of our battle dresses.
2: What was in the escape kit?
3: Boiled sweets, chewing gum, a little bit of chocolate, a razor, a little bit of soap, a little plastic bag in which water could be stored if required, and a fishing line in case you were inclined to catch fish, a box of matches. Two particular items of interest to me. They said on the top of the contents you will find two cellophane packets. One of these contains benzodrine tablets, which in this day and age I think would be considered a soft drug.
2: Speed, essentially, isn't it?
3: Yes. Well, you see, it's in that sort of category. Yes. And they said, this will help you to pull yourself together, and in particular, it will be helpful to put you on your guard should you be caught and interrogated. Because they said, you are most vulnerable when you are suffering from shock to intensive interrogation. So, in the darkness there, I took out one or two tablets and took them. And I then set out to walk westwards.
2: How injured were you?
3: I felt as though I used to play rugby in my school days and thereafter, and I felt I had played in the toughest rugby match ever. But everything worked. My legs worked, my arms worked, although my face felt a bit knocked about. I was basically all right.
2: Could you present as a normal person walking down the streets?
3: Well, I took pains not to walk in the daytime, so that situation did not really arise. But had it done so, I know my face was in a bit of a mess, and that might have taken a bit of explaining. So my first intention at that early stage was to hide somewhere for the first day. I was walking along a road, and I heard the sound of a heavy vehicle coming along behind me at a walking pace. And there were a couple of men walking in front of the vehicle, shining flashlights into the hedgerows on either side of the road and into the trees. And at first I felt that they were probably looking for, possibly for me. So I climbed over a fence and made a wide circuit and came round behind this vehicle. And as it walked along the road, I walked behind it. And it then turned into this woodland, and I followed it into this same wood. So I did find a depression in the ground, and I managed to make a little burrow where I thought I would be safe for the day. There I remained until probably about 10 o'clock in the morning, when I heard this same vehicle starting up its diesel engine again, and apparently not actually moving. And there was a lot of shouting and carrying on. I couldn't actually see it. And then there was the most deafening, roaring sound I had ever heard in my life. This was totally foreign to me. And then I saw this column of smoke going straight up into the sky, and I realized that, in fact, I'd witnessed the launching of a V-2 rocket, and the big truck that I'd been following the night before had been transporting this great rocket.
2: So what you heard was one of Wernher von Braun's jet engines, essentially.
3: Absolutely, yeah.
2: So there you were, seeing these extraordinary scenes, travelling towards the Dutch border.
3: Yes.
2: One night, you heard singing in the distance. Can you describe what you heard?
3: This was truly quite extraordinary. It must have been about 2 o'clock in the morning. I think it was drizzling with rain. And walking westwards along a fairly straight stretch of road, I heard this singing. It started with a clear tenor voice singing a particular refrain. I don't know if I'm capable of singing it, but it went something like this. La la la la la la la la la la la la la la la la la la la la. And then, having been repeated 2 or 3 times, hundreds of voices would then take up exactly the same refrain. And it was most curious, and I couldn't account for it at all. And just jumping ahead, I did eventually arrive in Holland, and I described this experience to a man who spoke English, and he said, "Was there an air raid alarm on at the time?" I said, "Well, I can't quite remember whether there was, but that's quite possible, but why?" And he said, "Well, when the air raid alarm sounded, the Germans stopped all the trains on the railways, and your road was probably running parallel to a stretch of railway line on which a train was standing stationary." And he said the singing you heard was in all probability carrying Jewish people being taken to a concentration camp. Between Munster and Hamburg is the Belsen concentration camp. In all probability, those were Jews being taken to Belsen.
2: What were they singing?
3: Well, it was years later that on my car radio, I heard this bit of music being sung, and at the end of the piece, the announcer said that was the chorus of the Hebrew slaves from the opera Nabucco by Verdi. The chorus of the Hebrew slaves. Anyway, it's a curious bit of history, but that's undoubtedly what I heard that night.
2: So, Frank, where were you when you were eventually found by someone? Where were you discovered?
3: Well, walking in the darkness, I determined that there was a farmhouse quite close to the main road and a barn. So I climbed up into the hayloft, and I took my battle dress top off and my trousers off, hung them over a beam, hoping they would dry a bit, and then I dug down into the hay pile, which was warm and dry and snug, and fell sound asleep. And I was awakened, I don't know, perhaps 10 o'clock in the morning. I've heard cautious footsteps coming up the ladder into the hayloft. And then after some moments, I heard excited whispering, but I had this conviction that they would be friendly towards me. And so I climbed out of my hay pile, dressed just in my underpants, and frightened the daylights out of 2 16-year-old boys. Then one of these two boys contacted the farmer and his wife, and the farmer and his wife came up into the barn, and I was given some food to drink. And then after some discussion, the lad who spoke a little English said, "My father is schoolmaster in Alton, the town nearby," and he said, "Schoolmasters know many people in the neighbourhood, and he may know somebody who might be able to help you."
2: How were you introduced to the Dutch resistance then, Frank?
3: Well, I was taken to yet another farm, and I must have arrived there at 10 o'clock at night or something of that order, and I was led up to a little hiding place in the attic of this place. I was introduced to a man who questioned me very closely to satisfy himself that I was what I said I was, an RAF pilot on the run.
2: Or you could have been a German spy.
3: Absolutely. He said, I am to do with the resistance in this neighbourhood. Do you know the Morse code? And I said, yes. And he said, can you send and receive messages with a lamp using Morse code? And I said, yes. And he said, we are expecting a supply drop, guns, ammunition, food, uniforms from England. But we need somebody who can signal to the aircraft that is going to drop the stuff. He then presented me with a Mauser pistol. And he said, now, only use this if you are in danger of being captured. He said, don't go out and do anything Wild West. This is only to stop you being captured.
2: So once you start working with the Dutch resistance,
3: yes,
2: that's a different proposition from you being a downed pilot, isn't it? Because
3: absolutely,
2: I suppose as a downed pilot, you'd be a prisoner of war,
3: absolutely,
2: subject to the Geneva Convention.
3: Absolutely.
2: But in the German mind at the time, if you're part of the resistance, then you're a terrorist,
3: absolutely,
2: essentially.
3: As simple as that.
2: So that gun was for you to do yourself in with, if you'd been caught.
3: Well, you've made the very points that this man made to me.
2: There was one family, the Princes, who took many foreign airmen into their farm. Tell me about the Princes and what they were able to do for you.
3: Well, let me say from the outset, they were very wonderful people who had 10 children. They had a very well-concealed hiding place in the hayloft of their big barn, and that's where I live. At that phase of the war, other Allied aircrew were coming down in the vicinity by parachute or in planes that crashed and so on. And one by one, some of them were led to this particular farm.
2: If they had been caught harbouring downed airmen,
3: yes,
2: they all would have been shot, wouldn't they?
3: Well, certainly the men would have been shot there and then on the spot, I think. And the women and children would have been herded away into a concentration camp. Yes, it was quite clear that that was what would happen. And there was great anxiety in case there was a search and the children might have said something that they shouldn't have said that might have given the game away. And this was a great, great worry to us. We felt it was unreasonable to impose ourselves on them.
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2: Today, it's the story of Frank Dell. What do you remember of that Christmas then, with the Princes?
3: Well, the resistance people arranged for the local pastor to come to this farmhouse and hold a little Christmas service for us. And we all sang Silent Night, Holy Night, and so on, all this sort of thing, with one of the family playing a little organ in the corner and so on. It was most moving experience. And the resistance boys saw to it that we were each given a little Christmas present, which was very touching.
2: Tell me about the time your friends in the resistance captured 4 German soldiers.
3: Yeah, that was a pretty somber time, I can tell you. Well, this one evening, one of the resistance boys came to our farm. He'd been sent to tell us that we would have to go to a particular place. This was what appeared to be a deserted, derelict farm, which in fact was, in practice, the headquarters of our resistance group. The leader of the group, Jan Ket, had his quarters there. We had about 25 of our resistance men living and sleeping in the hayloft of this building. And a German car had pulled up outside this building. An officer had got out with one of his soldiers, and they had broken into this barn and had discovered something which drew their attention to the fact that there were unusual goings-on in the building. These two men had then run back to their car, clearly with the intention of driving off to report that there was something going on. But the resistance had reacted very quickly and captured all 4 of them and took possession of the car. I and my American friend, Joe Davis, were the first to go across to this building, and rather ominously, the same emissary had asked the farmer

0: to bring a rope. And as we went across, I could see that something pretty terrible was going to happen. I therefore took off my farm worker's overalls so that I just had my rather tattered uniform on, and I put on my forage cap so that I looked something like an Air Force chap. And then by the light of an oil lamp or something, I saw these four Germans lined up against a brick wall. They had their hands tied behind their backs, gags in their mouths, and behind each one of them was a resistance man with what's called a Sten gun. And the scene was set for each of the four of them to be shot, as I interpreted it. But this is partly why I wore my uniform and so on, to bring it home to the partisans that these four chaps had to be protected by
1: the Geneva Convention. But there's a problem there. There's a big problem. You're a member of the armed forces.
0: Yes.
1: But those partisans weren't.
0: No.
1: In the eyes of the Germans, they were terrorists.
0: That's right. Yes.
1: Therefore, I don't even know what you're supposed to do under that situation.
0: Well, you see, so I stood between the men with the guns and the four prisoners until such time as this commander, Jan Kett, would come down and so that I could discuss this with him. So he came down, and with his Colt 45 pistol in his hand, and I said to him, why are they here? What are they doing? And he said, I don't know. It's probable that they are here to see if the building could provide shelter for German soldiers. And he said, they now know that there are a number of partisans here. They've got to die. They know too much. They've got to die. And I said, well, there is the Geneva Convention. He said, if you had been caught, would these Germans have respected the Geneva Convention in your case? They would have shot you. And he said, before shooting you, they would almost certainly torture you in order to determine who'd been looking after you in this neighbourhood. He said, this is how they work. He said, that's it. We have looked after you, he said. We have done the best for you. And he said, in this difficult situation, you must now help us. So I went down and I got the boys together, all seven of them, and I said, well, this is it. It's a chips-down situation. These guys must die, but I think it would be improper for us to play any part in the executions.
1: How were they executed?
0: They were hanged.
1: Who made the noose?
0: The American Joe Davis attended to that matter. He, having had some experience with the Ku Klux Klan in the southern states of America.
1: So then there was the plan to dispose of the bodies by faking a bomb attack by air.
0: That was the idea.
1: And once you'd done that, did the Germans buy it? Did it work?
0: No, it didn't.
1: It's one of the worst things of war that it forces everyday people into these situations like this, where there's a logic to this,
0: yes,
1: and a hideous necessity.
0: Yes. Yeah. It was a pretty terrible experience. Yeah.
1: Of course, they were losing the war, as we know. When did liberation come? What do you remember of that?
0: Well, on this particular morning, the Dutch farmer, dear old Bernard Prinsen, came and tapped on the doorway into our little hiding place, and he said, boys, we think we can see a Tommy tank down the road. So I and this American Joe Davis and my Australian friend Jim Strickland walked across fields to the nearby main road, and there was a British armoured car. And it had a little gun turret on the top, which was slowly waving to and fro. And we got right up alongside it, and still nobody seemed to take any notice of us, and I banged on the side, and the steel door on the top of the gun turret opened, and a face came out with a huge, huge moustache. And I said to this chap, good morning, I'm very pleased to see you. My name's Del, R.E.F., and can you help us get home? And this chap said, jolly good show, jolly good show. And this was the very...

0: aristocratic household cavalry.
1: So war was over. Your war was over. And with a few twists and turns, you arrived home in England at last. Who was there when you got home?
0: Well, in the middle of the village in Southwick, there is a village green where they play cricket at one end and we have fairs and at other times of year and that sort of thing. And I walked across the village green towards my house and I saw my father coming toward me. We met in the middle and we threw our arms around one another. And I said, where are you going? And he said, well, we've been so anxious for so long. And he said, I was so afraid you might be coming back maimed or wounded. And he said, I decided that perhaps I'd go to my office in Brighton and see if I could concentrate on some business. And he said, here, I see you face to face. Anyway, together we then went back to my house. And again, my mother threw her arms around me and I did the same. And, well, you can well imagine the tears ran freely. So, that was my homecoming.
1: What about the girl you'd been seeing before the war, called Pam?
0: Pam, well, we had a nice and happy relationship, but I could still feel the strings of my lovely lady in the USA.
1: Corinne.
0: And I wrote to her to tell her that I was back and wishing to be in contact with her afresh. And the letter I sent her was returned with a notation on the front of the envelope saying, no longer at this address, but I recognised the handwriting and I knew that the world had moved on for her. I endeavoured to pick up the threads with Pam. I'm not blaming her in any way at all. I mean, she must have gone through a very, very difficult time with me away, but she knew nothing of what happened to me. And at that stage, I'd signed a written declaration that I would not say where I'd been hiding or what had happened to me. We all had to sign these declarations. So there was I, not able to tell her what was going on, and she wanted me to forget all that had gone on when I'd been in Holland and all that. I so strongly felt the duty to draw attention to the marvellous things that the Dutch people had done for me and the other boys with me. And this rather ran counter to her approach to it all.
1: So what did you do then with all those memories?
0: Well, not long after the war ended, all those of the air forces who'd had the sort of experience that I had were invited to join what's called the RAF Escaping Society to maintain contact with wonderful people like the Prinsens and the Hofteisers and the many, many other people who had helped our men at most extraordinary danger to themselves. And for 50 years, we ran this society, raising funds for families had lost fathers because they'd been executed for helping our men, or families that had died in concentration camps for helping our men, people whose lives had been ruined by the terrible things that had happened to them through helping our men. And so for 50 years, we've done our very best to maintain contact with these lovely, lovely people.
1: Then there was poor Ron Naef, your navigator.
0: Ron Naef. Yeah.
1: You went to see his mother.
0: Oh, that was a sad, sad business. I wrote a note to her to say I wanted to come and see her to tell her about Ron. I knew she was a widow and I rang the doorbell and the door was answered by a man 5 or 6 years older than me who proved to be Ron's older brother. And he said, sadly, my mother cannot bring herself to come and see you. So he said, come and sit in the living room and we'll have a chat. And it came to light that he, in pre-war civilian life, was in the colonial service and had been stationed in Malaya and was captured by the Japanese. So here was the poor mother, not knowing what had happened to the older brother, and then on top of that, she lost the younger boy, Ron Naef, my navigator. What a terribly sad time she had had.
1: After the war, there was a kind of distancing of Bomber Command.
0: Yes.
1: Because of the intense firebombing of, you know, Dresden and Berlin, yes, and all those places. Yes. Churchill, I think, distanced himself a bit because he sensed a bit of the, I don't know, shame or unease at the bombing of civilian targets.
0: That's
1: like
0: right.
1: That.
0: Yes.
1: What do you think about all that, Frank?
0: Well, living with these Dutch people, for example, they could see the logic of us waging a bombing campaign over France. One never had any criticism whatsoever by the people that I came into contact on the continent when it came to the bombing of the German cities and so on. And I believe this to be true of France, Belgium and Holland. I think this was a fairly general attitude. They saw very clearly, however unfortunate it was, that we were on the right track in doing what we did.
1: Do you miss flying?
0: On a nice sunny day, sometimes I think, yeah, it would be pretty nice to be up there.
1: It's been amazing to speak to you, Frank, and to hear your beautifully vivid recollections of that extraordinary time.
0: Well, I feel very privileged to be able to talk to you. Very good of you. Thank you.
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I spoke with Frank Dell in 2014, and he died in 2022, just shy of his 99th birthday. Frank Dell's memoir is called Mosquito Down. This conversation was made on the lands of the Gadigal and Turrbal and Jagera peoples. The producer was Michelle Ransom Hughes, and the executive producer was Pam O'Brien. I'm Richard Feidler. Thanks for listening.

0: It's 12 o'clock. Good afternoon. Tony Matthews with ABC News. Israeli Prime Minister Benjamin Netanyahu says authorities had no specific intelligence warnings ahead of an attempted Fly Dubai plane hijacking as it was travelling between Dubai and Tel Aviv. Ali Crew has more.
1: The Israeli leader has praised the courage of passengers and crew of an Israel-bound plane that was forced to land in Saudi Arabia after a co-pilot allegedly stabbed his colleague before passengers intervened. This passenger was among those who rushed to the cockpit.
2: I didn't think about it. It's something that you do without thinking.
1: Other pilots who were travelling on the plane then stepped in to make an emergency landing. Benjamin Netanyahu says that the alleged attacker is an Omani national, but that Israel had no prior intelligence warnings about the incident, despite information that Iran's proxies were planning attacks on Israelis.
0: Prime Minister Anthony Albanese has hit back at the new Greens leadership team's scathing criticism of Labor. Senator David Shoebridge was elected leader of the Greens and Senator Steph Hodgins-May his deputy following a party room ballot yesterday. The pair said they don't want to reform Labor, they want to replace Labor. Mr. Albanese says the Greens are targeting the wrong side of politics.
3: It was somewhat concerning, I think, that at a time where we see a rise of a far right-wing party, Senator Shoebridge took the opportunity to actually criticise Labor. Sounded a lot like some of the people who didn't win their seats at the House of Representatives election last May.
0: The number of homes being put up for auction in Sydney has dropped by more than a third as clearance rates drop across the country. Jessica Kidd reports.
4: The latest housing data from Cotality suggests the four interest rate rises this year are having an impact. House prices across Sydney have fallen more than 8.5% since February, losing 1.4% in September alone. Cotality's auction data shows clearance rates in all capital cities have fallen more than 22% since the same time last year. Sydney's clearance rates are slightly higher at 48%, but the number of homes up for sale has dropped more than 33%. There are 353 auctions scheduled over the long weekend, half the number held last weekend, and

0: 30% lower than last year.
1: A Sydney man has been sentenced to a corrections order for threatening to kill an Australian high office holder. Australian Federal Police launched an investigation after the office holder received threatening phone calls in February. Police searched a home in Macquarie Fields in southwest Sydney and seized three gel blasters, a pair of metal handcuffs and electronic devices. The 56-year-old man pleaded guilty to the threats and multiple weapons offences and was sentenced to an 11-month intensive correction order by the New South Wales local court yesterday. He'll serve 75 hours of community service. A decades-old fleet of passenger trains have been pulled from Sydney's rail network prematurely after being targeted by train surfers and vandals. The K-sets have been on a week-long farewell tour and were due to be officially retired on Friday after more than 40 years in service. But Sydney Trains Head of Rail Operations, Jaz Tumba, says that tour has now been suspended in the wake of several incidents over the past 3 days.
2: This includes youths that have been trying to train surf, vandalise the train, harassing staff, trying to break into the crew cabin, also throwing rocks at the train from the side, which is absolutely terrible.
1: A final call on whether tomorrow's journeys will go ahead will be made later today. And the Sydney Roosters will be aiming for a first NRL premiership since 2019 when they take on Newcastle at Stadium Australia on Sunday. Their six-year grand final absence is the second longest the Tricolours have ever gone without an appearance in a season decider, while the Knights will be hoping for a third premiership and first since 2001. Roosters centre Billy Smith has told ABC News it'll be an honour to represent his side on Sunday.
3: All that matters is the 80 minutes on Sunday night. That's all that matters. So, yeah, you get to enjoy it, definitely, because these opportunities don't come around very often. So you got to soak it in. But at the same time, all that matters is Sunday night. And that's all my focus will be.
1: To the weather around the state, showers and the chance of thunderstorms in the far south extending to the rest of the southern areas and the far west through the day. A mostly sunny afternoon for Sydney with a maximum of 29 degrees on the coast and reaching 33 in the west.
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5: Good afternoon. Thanks for tuning into The Country Hour today. Coming up this afternoon, for more than 20 years, Queensland has been trying to wipe out one of agriculture's most feared pests, the fire ant. And after it crossed into New South Wales, well, the Blue and Maroons are finally on the same page about one thing, and it is getting rid of the fire ants. Authorities say they've made a breakthrough. We'll bring you more on that shortly. Meanwhile, an uncommon aphid is emerging as a bit of a new threat to crops and potentially livestock as well right across the state. We'll dig into that after 12:30. And a hunter mine has been approved to operate out to 2045.
6: To be farming next to that on the doorstep, I would have to consider whether I stayed farming.
5: We'll unpack that here this afternoon, but you can text through at any point, 0467 922 684. Amelia Bernasconi filling in for Michael Condon today and this week. But first today, we are going to spend a little bit of time this afternoon unpacking what's been described as one of the biggest mining approvals of this generation. Environmentalists have labelled it a generational failure, while advocates for Hunter Valley Operations' 19-year extension says it saves thousands of jobs and offers economic surety to the Hunter. The mine near Singleton stopped work yesterday to share the news of the approval over its two-way with the staff. The Yancoal-Glencore joint venture plans to dig an extra 429 million tonnes of coal out to 2045, which would emit more than 800 million tonnes of CO2 in the process. ABC Upper Hunter's Courtney Yendall has been out on site this morning to hear from some very excited workers.
7: I'm Peter Walsh. I'm the project manager for the HVA continuation project, and I've been working on this job since 2017.
8: And how are you feeling today after yesterday's news?
7: Relieved. Excited and relieved. It's a great achievement by a big team of people, a huge team of people.
8: Yeah, what does this mean to this community? You can feel here today just like this mood of celebration.
7: Yeah, and it's not just here, it's right around town. You go through Singleton and Cessnock and places like that, and the general mood is positive. It's positive not just for the mine, but for the industry as a whole. It's a good mood across the board.
9: So I'm Michelle Douglas, I'm the HR manager. I've been here going on almost 2 years.

0: distractions. And but now I'm hoping that we can get on and we can actually achieve more great things than what we already do today.
1: G'day, my name's Ben DeSoma. I'm the Environment Community Manager here at HVO. I've been here for just almost 2 years now, previously at other operations around the valley. Stoked to get where we are. It's been a lot of hard work by the team for quite a long time now, and to get the result that we've got, and the future looks great for us. So really happy, really proud.
2: What has it been like, all this uncertainty for so many years, and coming right down to almost closure day?
1: I guess it's a worry. It's in the back of your mind, but we had a plan. We knew. What we were focused on and what the goal was and the work that we needed to do to get there. So, but yeah, definitely pushing the envelope time-wise at the end.
3: Some of the workers there at Hunter Valley Operations this morning speaking with reporter Courtney Yendall. There was certainly less excitement on one local farm where I met with Sophie Nichols yesterday. She grows fruit and veggies and runs livestock just outside of Singleton. And we spoke just after that news of the approval came through.
4: It's devastating, and it's, I'm tired. It's tired to farm when you know that this is coming on your doorstep, and completely devastated.
3: Were you shocked by the decision at all? I know the IPC had asked for that extra couple of weeks. There were so many submissions, not just interest from the Hunter, but so much further afield too.
4: Yeah, it was an international project, and absolutely shocked. I mean, we were hoping for, at worst case, a shorter extension so that we could transition and then we could meet the requirements that we have agreed to as a nation. So yeah, absolutely shocked that the full term was given.
3: And Sophie, what does that mean to you here at the farm now that you know this mine will go on for the best part of two more decades?
4: To be farming next to that on the doorstep, I would have to consider whether I stayed farming. I mean, farmers are being asked to take on a lot more. We're being asked to store carbon in our soil. We're being asked to electrify our businesses. And what it shows to me that there's two requests. There's the Australian public that's asked to, work with dealing with climate change, and then the fossil fuel industry doesn't have to do anything. They can continue to pollute, and they can continue to make the future for people like myself incredibly difficult.
3: Mum's inside in the office, and you're out here wanting to be the next generation. I mean, how do you feel on an emotional level as you weigh up the pressures of farming, that the additional pressures now?
4: I don't want to be the generation that loses this farm. I am the fourth. And 2019 was extremely difficult here. We had the drought and we had a fire. And if it's worse than 2019 this upcoming summer or the next summer, I'd have to put the place in the farm, and it does break my heart.
3: There are some conditions that come with the 19-year approval for HVO. Among them, which I thought was quite interesting, is around limiting which countries HVO can export to. They have to have policies in line with the Paris Agreement. Does that give any safeguards in the bigger picture here?
4: No, in Australia is a signatory of the Paris Agreement, and we're undoing all the work we've done to date with allowing this mine extension. So it gives me no assurances at all.
3: Sophie, like you've said, you've been a local here, your family's been here for a long time, and it is a bit of a tightrope that the Hunter has walked for so long with mining and agriculture. There's been a lot of discussions around how there was no real phase-out plan, that, jobs would be lost by Christmas or they would have been gone by June last year, really, if it wasn't for that other extension. So I guess as we walk that tightrope around job security and looking after the workforce too, how does that weigh up in your mind?
4: Well, there hasn't been any training within the coal mining industry. I mean, we have to transition out, and we cannot transition if we continually approve coal mines. So if they were given a shorter time and people knew within the next 5 years you need to get yourself a trade qualification, go to university, and either Yancoal or Glencoal paid for that, then we could transition. I have TAFE qualification. I also have a university degree. You can become very qualified in a short period of time, and we can transition away from the fossil fuel industry for the safety of future generations. But we cannot continue to do that if you're going to continue allow the mining just to continue mine to this length of time. It's unbelievable.
3: Sophie, with things like this,

0: there is still an avenue for appeal. I'm not sure if or who might mount any legal challenge, but it certainly wouldn't be the first time we've seen this in an IPC mining scenario. Do you have any intel on what might happen there?
1: No, I don't. I think it will go there because you can see in the IPC's decision, they say that the impacts of climate will cause bushfires, it will cause property damage, it will increase insurance. So they're saying all this stuff, and yet the decision goes against some of the what they actually say, and it goes against a lot of the experts that they heard. And I hope someone takes the legal challenge on, but for farmers like myself, preparing for the summer ahead, we are just too tired.
0: Throughout all of this, Hunter Valley Operations has said that they did scale back their initial proposal. They've said that they are meeting all the government guidelines. How close do you think the scrutiny will be going forward? Or in your eyes, has the horse bolted though?
1: The scrutiny is barely there now. I mean, there was a transition plan for the workers and that was just dropped off. I mean, we've had a transition plan from 2004 to 2025 and nobody has overseen that. My biggest concern is that this is the closest and deepest we've mined to the Hunter River. And if something happens between that barrier of the Hunter River and the mine, then downstream users, downstream irrigators and the whole of Bacolban, their livelihood would be at risk because of this mine. So the scrutiny has to, it has to start. If we're going, that mine is just so dangerous what we've allowed. And it's scary. It's really, really scary. I think the decision was the economic, like we hear a lot, is the economic benefits of this mine outweigh the environmental impacts. But there is no amount of money that can protect what's coming. I mean, climate change is something that involves everyone taking their part and prohibiting worsening effects of global warming. And we have this mindset that the money that will be generated from mining can help, but it just won't. It won't. It will be too much, and you cannot continue to ask farmers to offset these things. We're being asked to plant more trees, we're being asked to store more carbon, we're being asked to transition to electrify, and the mining industry will still let carbon emissions into our atmosphere, and the rest of the public have to pick up the pieces. But this is just too big. We can't pick up a climate bomb this big.
0: That's Sophie Nichols. She's a fourth generation farmer from near Singleton. Already a few texts coming in. Jason says a good point made about the mine. Farmers bear the costs and must change many things, but the fossil fuel industry continues to print money without impediment. Jason says it's the wrong way around. Meanwhile, Rod says glad to hear the logic prevailing in the decision to extend the license for that coal mine. And Greg at Ningen, good afternoon. He says understandably the coal mining community in the Hunter Valley is very happy. But Greg says there are consequences to this decision. Farms around the mine will suffer. The climate will continue to warm, being fueled by this coal. And Greg says the environment and its biodiversity will also suffer. A short-term add-on for jobs, which has dire consequences in the long term. Greg says, my opinion, a bad decision. You can have your thoughts either way. 0467 922 684. And of course, when we talk about the people involved in this, the decision yesterday came as a relief to the 1,500 direct employees who were facing unemployment by the end of this year. I spoke with Dave Foster, the general manager of Hunter Valley Operations.
2: Oh, look, elated, Amelia. Certainly a long time coming, but we're just overwhelmed with the decision today.
0: What was the anxiety like in the lead-up? All the questioning that you got back and forth from the IPC, as it obviously did some, heavy digging to weigh up the opportunities and the negatives of this. What's the last few weeks been like for you and the team?
2: Yeah, look, it's been hectic. There's a lot of pressure. Look, I think we quietly remained confident that we had a good project all along. But there was always that nervousness that you never know what the outcome was going to be, and particularly as we ticked a lot closer and closer to our current consent expiring, it certainly was some nervous times for a lot of people.
0: For those that aren't familiar, Dave, talk us through the last, is it pushing 7 years since you really started looking at this extension, the back and forth, the changes to state and federal legislation that you've had to adapt to over the years?
2: Yeah, look, the actual project team, the continuation project team, have been working on this for 8 years. We say six because that's when we first started really talking in earnest with the New South Wales government planning department.

0: on the process. But yeah, it's been a long road. Certainly a lot of back and forth. We made a significant amount of change to the original project to really get us in a position where, you know, we're trying to keep up with, you know, really rapidly changing policy over the last few years, particularly on emissions, is probably, yeah, been the real big one. And just like I said, just delighted that we finally got there.
1: Were you surprised? Were you expecting a shorter time frame given by the IPC, or were you surprised that you got your full 19 years?
0: It's a bit hard to say. We were confident that we were going to get the full project approval. We're nervous, but like I said, we had a good project. It met every government policy for New South Wales and federal government. And that's what the IPC really needed to weigh up against government policy. And that's why we were reasonably confident that we'd get this, as it is.
1: The likes of Lock the Gate have described it as a generational failure. I've just spoken with a farmer on her property who says she could be the last generation there. What do you say to those people who see this approval as a step or five steps even backwards when it comes to Australia and really the world meeting those global emissions targets?
0: Yeah, look, we've said all along we really believe in getting to net zero, in the transition, but we need a responsible transition is the real key point. And that's where we strongly believe that HVO gave the Hunter region, the New South Wales economy, that really strong transition over the next 19 years towards that future.
1: It's just coming back to the conditions that the IPC has put in to this approval today. One of them that I found quite interesting was about your export partners, that the jurisdictions, the countries that you're exporting to, will have to have policies in line with the Paris Agreement, in line with the goals of the Paris Agreement. Is that a concern? Like, who are you exporting to that potentially doesn't meet that requirement at the moment?
0: Yeah, look, there's no doubt some of the conditions we do have are probably the most strict conditions from any coal mine in Australia. But we're happy to comply with it. All our trading partners, current trading partners in Asia, are either signatories to the Paris Agreement, or in case of Taiwan, have processes in place that are the equivalent. They're not a sovereign nation, so they can't be signatories. So for the foreseeable future, it's not a concern for us because we will comply with that right now.
1: Does that, knock out any future trade, any countries that you maybe were trying to tap into? 19 years is quite a long time. Does it change anything in the future markets that you could have been tapping into?
0: Oh, look, there's always that possibility. I think we'll just have to jump over that hurdle whenever we see it in the future.
1: And just a couple more conditions that you'll need to comply with in the next 12 months, a variety of closure management plans, scope 3 management plans, greenhouse gas mitigation plans. I guess you will be watched with a lot of scrutiny, we're hearing, on these conditions, Dave. How simple a task will that be for your team to pull together those management plans that the IPC is requesting, varying from 3 to 12 months' time?
0: Yeah, as I said, they're very strict conditions. They're probably the most strict of any coal mine. But that's what we do. We're very good at complying with all our conditions we have for well over 20 years. Running HVO as it is right now, and we'll continue to do so in the future.
1: Dave Foster, the General Manager of Hunter Valley Operations. Some more texts. One simply says, coal mines, worst idea ever. Another text coming through saying it's an economic band-aid, and when the rich foreign shareholders get their spoils, they won't look back on the mine, the town, the workers, or the farmers. This texter says their meat is our poison. 0467 922 684. I know this has been a divisive one, and certainly talk of an appeal of the IPC's decision is growing, but the head of the state's Peak Mining Lobby Group says even if a legal challenge is lodged, the approval of HVO's extension will stand beyond its license expiry at the end of this year. Steve Galilee is the CEO of the New South Wales Minerals Council. He says he is expecting an appeal from the project's opponents.
2: We welcome this approval, but it shouldn't have taken 6 years for us to be here. There are still a number of further hurdles that this project needs to clear before those 1,500 workers and their families and their communities and our industry more broadly.

0: hopefully can get the certainty that we need. Firstly, we need a federal environmental approval to be granted before the end of this year. That is essential, and it should be granted as quickly as possible. And we also have, as we always do, with coal mining approvals and mining approvals more generally, the threat of climate activist legal warfare, objections that will be lodged, because, mark my words, right now, the opponents of this project will be going through the Independent Planning Commission's decision and the reasons for that decision, and they will be looking for any small technical error, they'll be looking for any mistake that may have been made, they'll be looking for any small technical reason that they can lodge an objection and seek to have this approval overturned. Now, thankfully, the approval remains in place until and if it is overturned, so we do have some certainty going forward. But for the next 3 months, we wait to see whether an objection is going to be lodged. And we see these objections lodged all the time. Very few of them end up succeeding. But when they are lodged, they create significant further uncertainty and more of an emotional roller coaster for everyone involved in this project.
1: That's Stephen Galilee, the CEO of the New South Wales Minerals Council. At 25 past 12, you are listening to the New South Wales Country Hour, and you've been hearing that division between those for and against the Hunter Valley Operations coal mine around the environmental impacts. But from both sides of the debate throughout this, there's been concern for the workforce and what a major mine like this closing within a matter of months would have meant for the wider Hunter Valley and the people who live there. Associate Professor Hedda Askland is a social anthropologist from the University of Newcastle. She spent plenty of time studying the Hunter's mining sector and joins us now for a look at the social side of things. Professor Askland, good afternoon.
2: Good afternoon, Amelia.
1: Just for those living outside the Hunter, can you try and explain how much mining is part of the social fabric here?
2: Yes, of course. So I think one of the things we need to understand when we talk about the Hunter is that this region has really grown up around coal mining, starting from the very first arrival of the ships coming to us coming to the Hunter, seeing the coal, and then the coal eventually shaping the settlement of this valley. There's about 800,000 people living in the Hunter Valley, and in what we call the Upper Hunter Valley, we have about 55,000 people. And in the Upper Hunter, we have currently about 19 coal mines operating. So a large part of the land, a large part of the landscape has been marked by coal mining. And the culture and kind of social dynamic between people, our workforce, how life and everyday life is organized is very much shaped around the mines and the way the mining operates.
1: Mm. And so as part of this decision, you know, there was criticism throughout the process, I should say, that you couldn't just say no more mining and turn things off within a matter of months. And a lot of people thought there would be an interim extension for 5 or 10 years. Obviously, they've now got their 19-year extension. But can you transition a region away from coal when its coal is still in such demand globally?
2: Look, I don't really think it's a question if we can transition away. It's a matter of how we transition away and when this happens. Like right at the moment, there is still a demand for coal globally, but this is going to change and it's only a matter of time and our coal mines is going to close. Currently, we have approvals for coal mining in the Hunter Valley till 2048. And this latest approval of HVO, I guess, adds a volume to what will be mined within that timestamp. But the world is changing and the world is moving away from thermal coal. And we as a region, as well as other coal mining regions in Australia, need to start preparing for this change. It is going to be happening. Mm. One of the things that has been argued around HVO, which I think is really interesting to think about, is the importance of these 1,500 jobs and how that is going to give the Hunter time to transition. We have known for a very long time that the mines are going to close. HVO was set to close this year. HVO North was set to close this year. And HVO South was set to close in 2030. So closure is not something that's new. And I think this is really important. What it shows is our failure to plan for closure and for transition. We've been given, I guess, in other

0: 19 years now for the hunter to prepare for it. But this extra time is not going to be enough to ensure that we as the valley can transition successfully. It's really going to require that we, for an orderly transition to happen, it really depends on what we do with these 19 years.
1: Incumbent on our politicians, is it, as our leaders through this next phase?
0: Exactly. And we need both regional leadership in this space and we need a strategy. We need a plan for what's going to happen. Over these years, it's close to 50,000 direct and indirect jobs are going to be lost as the 20 mines close. So it's huge.
1: It really is. And I hope we can have more conversations about what a successful transition looks like, because it's not something we can unpack in just a matter of minutes, is it, Hedda? But I guess the key takeaways on a successful transition, what needs to be considered in the next decades or really beforehand so that it is smooth when it comes?
0: That's right. And, you know, a successful transition is one where people can still see a future for themselves and their families in the Hunter. So jobs is important, but it's also really important that we secure viable communities, functioning services, you know, a healthy environment and productive use of the land that these mines are going to be leaving behind. We say that, you know, a successful transition is a place-based transition. So it's one where local communities have a genuine role in shaping what is to come next. And the Hunter is going to change, and we have 20 years to get this conversation, not just going, but actually making it happen. Closure plans for the individual mines needs to be made, but we should also start having a plan of closure and moving away from coal mining as a community. And I think this is really the conversation we need to have now, not whether or not we need 1,500 more jobs, but how are we going to make sure that we can all come out with a community that is both viable and resilient in the future.
1: Yeah. Hedda, really appreciate your time this afternoon. Thank you for joining us.
0: Thank you so much for having me on.
1: Thank you. Associate Professor Hedda Askland there. She's a social anthropologist from the University of Newcastle. Lots of text coming in on the Hunter Valley operations decision. You can read more at the ABC Upper Hunter website, and I hope to come to some of your texts before 1 o'clock. It's 12:30, though, and time to get a look at the news headlines. Courtney Yendall is here. Good afternoon, Courtney.
2: Good afternoon. Investigations are continuing after a pilot on a flight from Dubai to Tel Aviv was stabbed by their co-pilot. The attacker allegedly tried to crash the aircraft before passengers and crew stormed the cockpit and intervened. Two off-duty pilots then stepped in and brought the plane for an emergency landing in Saudi Arabia. Concerns are being raised about the combined impact of falling house prices, interest rate hikes, and rising fuel prices for some homeowners, particularly in Western Sydney. House prices have fallen since the beginning of the market's downturn in February, according to research from Cotality. And the Newcastle Knights are moving into the pointy end of their preparations for this Sunday's NRL deciders against the Roosters. It's been fan pandemonium across the Hunter this week, with Newcastle fans celebrating the men's side's first grand final appearance in 25 years. Sydney are widely tipped as the favourite for the match. And we'll have more news at 1 o'clock.
1: They might be the favourite, but I think everyone outside the eastern suburbs is backing the Knights, Courtney, including
2: yes,
1: on
2: absolutely.
1: Turf Farm, who we're going to hear from a little closer to 1 o'clock. But thanks for the update.
2: Thanks.
1: Courtney Yendall there from the ABC Upper Hunter News Team. Off to the Weather Bureau now. Jordan Atara, good afternoon.
3: Yes, good afternoon.
1: I've got a text here from Shovel telling us that Bega will be receiving 2 inches between Friday and Tuesday. Is he on the money?
3: Yeah, so we are looking at increased rainfall potential across the next couple of days. We've got a much more promising system than we have been seeing in past months really coming across, dragging moisture from central parts through the inland into New South Wales as we head across Friday, Saturday, and then edging further across the east by Sunday. At the moment, rainfall widespread across the western inland is probably going to see at least a couple of millimetres, but there is definitely the potential for widespread storm activity on the forecast, which could see rainfall totals up to 30-plus millimetres across the next 24 to 48 hours with that system moving across. We are looking at potentially as we head into tomorrow evening and afternoon, potentially we could actually see severe thunderstorms around parts of Hay, Griffith, Narrandera, and even parts of Wagga as well may even see these potential storms start to develop, which could be slow moving enough that they could

0: reduce flash flooding in those areas. And then by the time we get towards Saturday as well, we could see that risk increasing with damaging winds and large hail through parts near Forbes, up towards Parkes and Dubbo, and also potentially even stretching over parts of the southeast coast as well. So moving obviously into the severe weather season, as you can see, with a potential increase in our rainfall forecast, being rainfall and severity as well. And at this stage, it looks as though that system will clear off as we head through Sunday, with more coastal showers for the remainder of the week on the forecast at this stage.
1: Any areas inland, northwest, that might see a decent drop of rain?
0: There definitely is the potential. It's not necessarily going to be clear that we're going to see widespread heavy rain, but there looks obviously the typical places where we see rain accumulate across our ranges and slopes. So particularly up towards Tumut and Wagga, we could see some higher falls as the winds push against the ranges there. But there is obviously the outside chance we could see isolated parts see much higher rainfall, potentially even to up to 100 millimetres with severity and storms being on the forecast. But again, at the moment, really it is a bit of watch and wait as we are looking at that quite broad area being at threat for storms, particularly obviously with that risk of severe storms as well. But at this stage, without any warnings current, we are obviously continuing to monitor and suggest the community does the same, looking back to the Bureau's app and website, obviously, for when warnings get issued for the latest information.
1: Yeah, sorry. And just coming back to the Monaro, Jordan, a lot of texts and a lot of hope in that area. Are there any parts of the Monaro that might get some good falls or perhaps areas that might be braced to miss out?
0: No, it looks like there'll be a good chance of at least 10 to 30 millimetres across the Monaro as we head across, particularly Friday into Saturday, as that trough moves across. With storms again in there, we obviously could see even higher falls within the forecast as well. But at the moment, that forecast is suggesting quite good, decent, widespread rain and that thunderstorm potentially mixed in there as well, which could again see even up towards Thredbo tops up towards 50 plus millimetres across the 24 hours of Friday, continuing even in more rainfall as we head into the early parts of Saturday as well.
1: And I hear Hunter Stadium's going to have about 30,000 people there, including on the field, to watch the grand final on Sunday. But between now and then, Jordan, around the Upper Hunter, much for us?
0: Yeah, so we will look at potential for storms coming through later on Friday into early Saturday. It doesn't look like we're necessarily going to see widespread rain compared to other areas of the state, but there is still the chance we could see in the order of a couple of millimetres up to even 15 millimetres in parts. But it's most likely going to clear off by the time we head towards Sunday. So really Friday and Saturday, late Friday that is, into early Saturday for the Hunter area. But really it is going to be clearing off as we head into the later part of the weekend. But it will be a mix of temperatures as well. So the first half of obviously between Friday and Saturday, still seeing those quite warm temperatures about the Hunter, 30 plus degrees as we head through Friday, dipping into the mid-20s by the time we head through Saturday. But by Sunday, we are again seeing those temperatures dip around. So we may see some parts a bit cooler again, but also seeing those temperatures rise in those more central parts of the Hunter as well.
1: Jordan, really appreciate the update. We'll firm it up again tomorrow afternoon.
0: Catch you later.
1: Thank you. Jordan Natara from the Bureau of Meteorology at 23 past 1.
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1: A lot more text on the mine approval that I will come to, but for more than 20 years, Queensland has been trying to wipe out one of agriculture's most feared pests, the fire ant. Working towards a date of 2032, authorities say they've made a breakthrough, establishing a suppression region they believe could be the first of its kind. Landline's Helena Bachkowski has the story.
3: It's the latest weapon in the war against the South American fire ant.
4: The deadly pests are now establishing a foothold in southeast Queensland.
5: Hundreds of nests are involved, each containing up to 500,000 ants.
6: Since they were discovered in Brisbane in 2001, Australia has been trying to eradicate fire ants. 5 years ago, there was a review of those efforts. It found the ant spread had been slowed, their impacts limited, and the goal of eradicating the deadly invasive pests by 2032 was still achievable. But it also said there had to be a more targeted approach. Steve Teitzel is a cattle and hay farmer. He's been fighting fire ants for years.
7: We did have interaction with the DPI. They were deemed to be in charge of the treatment. But after maybe a year in, it became obvious that the problem was too big. And then they developed a program for agriculture, FAST.
8: There's one.
6: Enter Queensland's Fire Ant Suppression Task Force. The task force supplies free treatment products and equipment, trains and educates people to self-manage, and organises large-scaled aerial treatments. It's been backed by $70 million in funding from the Queensland government. Dr. Rachel Chay is Queensland's chief biosecurity officer. She says the results from the suppression program have been significant.
8: The numbers coming out of that program of work are amazing, with 86% reduction in nests in the suppression area, which both supports the community who are living with it at the moment, but also very much supports the eradication efforts.
6: The task force uses a granular bait containing an insect growth regulator. Worker ants pick it up and carry it back to the nest. It prevents queens from producing viable offspring, causing colonies to collapse over time.
8: There's two important facts about the chemicals we use. The first is that they go through very rigorous assessment through the Australian Pesticides and Veterinary Medicines Authority, which is the Australian regulator of agricultural and veterinary chemicals. They allow us to use this bait under strict permit conditions, which the program follows. And again, that is international best standard assessment around the safety to people, animals and the environment.
6: But not everyone agrees. There's part of the community that are concerned with both the chemicals being used to treat fire ants and the methods employed by the task force. Professor Nigel Andrew is an entomologist at the Southern Cross University, and he knows fire ants. He acknowledges there has been some success with eradication, but reckons the current infestation around southeast Queensland is too large for the plan to be successful.
9: It is too late to eradicate. From ecological theory, invasion biology theory, the key to eradication of any species is hit it fast, hit it hard, when it's just initially found.
6: And the professor is just as uncertain about the chemicals now being used at scale.
9: The biggest issue with using them at a widespread level is we've got no idea what the long-term impacts are.
6: He's been looking at a simpler, chemical-free method.
9: The other ways that colleagues and I have also tested is injecting the nest with hot water, and that is considered inappropriate in Australia for whatever reason.
6: Professor Andrew says if there's a way to convince people that aren't happy with the chemicals on offer to still actively fight fire ants, why not try it?
9: The hot water nest injection isn't going to, you know, eradicate fire ants by itself, but it can be part of the mix. Having different methods part of the mix that brings in different groups of people is really important.
6: Rhys Pianta is the Advocacy Director at the Invasive Species Council. He's very passionate about fire ants, calling them one of the world's worst invasive species.
10: They will be devastating to our native wildlife. They'll be a wrecking ball through economies in agriculture and tourism and infrastructure. And they will cause huge numbers of hospitalisations across the country. We know they've caused fatalities overseas. So it is absolutely something that we don't want in Australia. We have to eradicate fire ants.
6: Rhys Pianta believes the chemicals being used are not only the right ones, but are necessary.
10: The chemicals that are being used are insect growth regulators. Now, these are internationally recognised as the most responsible way to deal with a large fire ant infestation. And these are products that would be being used anyway, even if there wasn't an active eradication program going on. So that's the choice we face. We use the resources now and get the job done over the next 5 years, or we let fire ants get out of control and we face a future of indefinite chemical use, mass hospitalizations, and potentially fatalities as well.
1: Rhys Pianta there from the Invasive Species Council, ending that report by Helena Bachkowski. You can watch the full story this Sunday on Landline at 12:30 or any time on ABC iView. And a text already coming in saying, I've been bitten by fire ants. They say it hurts a lot. They felt like their leg wasn't there anymore. It doesn't sound particularly nice. So an interesting report there coming through. You can catch it on Landline this Sunday.
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1: A lot of texts coming through on Hunter Valley Operations mine approval. Ian says, I can't believe that anyone with grandchildren would welcome this mining decision. He says the ignorance and arrogance of the supporters is unbelievable. He says they can't see past their next pay packet as long as they can still fund the big retirement. Chris at Forbes texting in to say Hunter Valley Operations contributes $1.5 billion annually to the Australian economy. Chris says if the Greens were in government, God forbid they'd have a lot smaller pie to redistribute. to their constituents. Meanwhile, Steve says high-quality coal is needed to produce steel and solar and wind power.

0: not as environmentally beneficial as thought. Steve says Australia generates 60,000 tonnes of solar waste each year, projected to be 100,000 tonnes by 2030, and says the decommissioning of all of that with certain materials is quite costly. Steve, thanks for your text as well. 0467 922 684. Another texter says coal mines are a death sentence, whereas wind turbines are 10 times better. And Tony at Mudgee texting through as well. The Hunter mine was always going ahead with 1,500 jobs. They can't just go. Tony says, I'm sure the Minerals Council was ready to appeal it if it didn't go ahead. He says, we need to look for alternatives for mine closures, possibly new infrastructure, the international airport and fast train to Newcastle and Sydney. Tony says, start planning and building now. Thank you so much for your input on that one. 0467 922 684. It is coming up to quarter to one on the New South Wales Country Hour. And a relatively uncommon aphid is emerging as a new threat to crops and potentially livestock across New South Wales amid an infestation that one expert says is the worst he's seen in 40 years. Pasture consultant Ross Watson has been seeing cowpea aphids in lucerne, clover and other legume crops for the first time in his career, becoming particularly widespread. The scone-based consultant says there needs to be more research into the issue, particularly with the potential toxicity risk to livestock.
1: Most of New South Wales has currently been experiencing quite a plague of aphids, in particular cowpea aphids, which are different to a lot of the aphids we see on lucerne and pastures. They're a black-bodied insect, typical of an aphid. They've turned up this year for the first time in my long career as a pest on lucerne.
2: What should growers be looking out for, and producers as well, who need to look out for signs, I suppose, in their livestock too?
1: Well, first, people should be out in their fields of lucerne, having a look, particularly at the top 2 or 3 inches of the lucerne, pluck some stems off and have a very close look in the leaf brackets that are at the top of the plant, looking for these little grey to black aphids clustered on the top. And they will be sucking sap out of that plant, stopping the growth of the lucerne and transmitting a number of viruses that can affect the lucerne, such as alfalfa mosaic virus. So it certainly reduces a plant's vigour, distorts the leaves of it, and the regrowth from those infected lucerne stands is also affected after cutting or grazing. So there's a compounding effect from the aphid. But more particularly, the big concern is that this aphid has been implicated that when stock graze infected pastures with cowpea aphid and they ingest invariably lots of aphids during their grazing activity, that this aphid carries a photodynamic fluorescent pigment which is being associated with a number of toxicity symptoms and photosensitization reactions in stock. And that means that the light skin pigment areas of animals, particularly sheep, which makes them blister around that skin and nose area on udders and teats, any of the light skin areas on cattle and even horses, there's an animal impact of this aphid being ingested during the grazing of paddocks infested with it.
2: What concerns you the most about the presence of cowpea aphid and the fact that we haven't seen it like this before?
1: I remember back just before I started in the Department of Agriculture back in the early 80s, with the Hunter Valley, well known for Hunter River lucerne, was attacked by a new aphid called spotted alfalfa aphid. And that just decimated the lucerne industry because everyone had Hunter River lucerne. It was a primary variety at the time. We're more diversified now with varieties with good resistance. But unfortunately, I'm seeing lots of our traditional resistant lucernes now being attacked heavily by cowpea aphid. So it would suggest to me that potentially a lot of the lucerne we have got now could be vulnerable to ongoing cowpea aphid infestations year in, year out, because they have observed where in southern New South Wales, where they first experienced cowpea aphid on lucerne in the 2020, that they've been seeing regular events of cowpea aphid now appearing in lucerne and pastures over the last few years. So it looks like it's here to stay. Some monitoring that's been done by Joe Powell from LLS in Cooma has suggested that she's finding them year-round in pastures now, which is very different to most aphids, which have a cycle more towards, you know, the warmer days.
2: So what does this event then mean, do you think, to

0: pasture loose and based industries more broadly, and what should be happening going forward?
1: Well, I think there's an urgent need for industry and government departments responsible for these sort of things to get behind some additional research, which hasn't happened on this aphid in the lucerne and pasture industry, because there's a lot at stake if we lose lucerne and our legumes out of our pasture systems through this new aphid. And obviously, we're going to have to get plant breeders to start to test whether there are any existing resistance in our lucerne varieties that can handle cowpea aphids. So we're back to square one in screening our lucerne varieties for a new aphid to see if by chance maybe some varieties may show good tolerance, and if they're not, they're going to have to start selecting and breeding varieties of lucerne with cowpea aphid resistance. Otherwise, we're committed to more pasture losses or increasing insecticide resistance with more regular use of insecticides to manage it.
2: Pasture consultant Ross Watson there. Out at Canamble, grower Sharon Single is seeing the presence of aphids in her crops, but she's also noticed some beneficial insects that seem to be helping address the problem.
3: Oh, look, yeah, we had some early infestations on the aphid crops and the wheat. They were sort of mixed species and we didn't need to spray for those. We didn't have canola in this year, so it wasn't a problem. We did see some big numbers come into the lucerne, and I've certainly heard further south than us some real challenges there with aphids. They can be sort of a vector for a lot of diseases, and we certainly saw them causing some issues, just a little bit of, like, I guess what I call yellows virus. But ours were cleaned up, luckily. We got a big infestation of, well, visitation from some predator species like hoverflies that well-timed with some rain and managed to get on top of them. But, yeah, aphids is certainly, in a better lucerne crop, I think a lot of people have been spraying to get them under control.
0: Have you heard about any issues with livestock, or people seem to be on top of it?
3: Oh, look, I've heard of some people with phytotoxicity issues. You can get a bit of problems, particularly in sheep, with feeding them on lucerne that's had large aphid infestations. It's like anything, you really need to be talking to your advisors.
0: Obviously, you saw some benefits, though, with those hoverflies actually cleaning up the aphid problem. How much should people, I suppose, be getting out and trying to do something or trying to control that when you do see some of the balance needing to be there, you know, the natural presentation of some insects?
3: Yeah, beneficial insects, it's an interesting field, like, and certainly the cotton industry has been over this last 20, 30 years. Good agronomists will be keeping an eye on what is around. The unfortunate truth is that in general, your beneficial insects tend to breed slower than your pest species. That's why your pest species become pests. Aphids can just develop incredibly fast. But yeah, it's something I think any farmer and any agronomist always takes into account. What else is there in the landscape, and trying not to interfere with them and use them to the best of their ability. But there's usually a tipping point where the pest is just outbreeding all the predators. It's a little bit odd this year how many hoverflies we have. There's just swarms of them, at least at our place. and I certainly hear a lot of buzzing from them.
2: Canamble grower Sharon Single speaking there with Lucy Thackeray on the cowpea aphid certainly becoming more widespread across the state.
4: On ABC Radio New South Wales, this is the New South Wales Country Hour.
2: Well, I think even if you're not in the Hunter, you might have Knights fever at the moment. The Newcastle Knights first grand final in 25 years coming up this Sunday. They have literally been painting the town red and blue in Newcastle this week. 12,000 fans even swanning in for yesterday's training session. And taking advantage of grand final fever is a turf company down on the state's south coast. They've created an artwork featuring a number of fiberglass cows painted in the Knights colours in anticipation of the big match. And our Shoalhaven reporter Charles Rushworth spoke with Turfco's chief executive, Marcus Rogers.
5: So Turfco's a turf farm based in Berry on the south coast, New South Wales. We've been in business for 40 years next year, and we grow, sell and harvest six different varieties of turf.
6: A lot of challenges this year with the fuel crisis and drier than average conditions over winter. How have you guys been faring?
5: Yeah, it's been, we've had the last few months for a few challenges that we haven't normally faced, but within farming, whether it's weather-related or other factors, you usually deal with things off the cuff. But yeah, fuel increases notably and some fertiliser issues supply-wise has been, yeah, a bit of a harder hurdle to jump over. Yeah.

0: I bet. And you're coming into the busy season right now for you. What's involved over the next 2 months for you guys?
1: Yeah, so our business, heavily seasonal, like all agriculture, we'll do about a bit over 60% of our work in the 3 to 4 months leading up to Christmas. So being October now or October tomorrow, it's everything's happening at once.
0: Yeah, wow. And tell me about what we've got happening behind us. What are these cows and what history do they have with your company?
1: Yeah, so about 15 years ago, Scott, who is the artist, not me, started painting the cows, and it was off the back of a turf conference they went to, actually. There's a marketing author called Seth Godin, and he made a book, I think that's how you say his name, called The Purple Cow, talking metaphorically about standing out and new ways to advertise your business. We just took it really literally, and Scott painted a purple cow in the paddock and went from there.
0: Yeah, fantastic. And so what have you done in the past in terms of designing the cow and painting the cow? What are some of Scott's creations?
1: Yeah, Scott's super busy throughout most of the year with lots of requests from the grand final behind us today. Lots of charity events we do, lots of local community events. And if there's anything, I suppose, viral or happening in the world that is of, I suppose, notoriety for mostly good reasons, we'll do that for something fun to do.
0: And they're made of fiberglass. Where did you get them from?
1: We've had a few over the years. We've got 5 or 6 now, and a couple have actually gone to a cow graveyard, but I think they come from Perth or South Australia. There's actually a gentleman that moulds them up, and I think he gets them overseas a bit now, and he does all sorts of animals.
0: Now, Scott's been busy over the last 24 hours preparing the cows for the NRL Premiership. Tell me how that came together.
1: Yeah, Scott's in the state, so he was here till late last night, finishing him off, and it's always good to get behind local sporting events, and I know this is a national one, but it's really good to get behind a good news story like the underdogs at the Knights have come through, and hopefully get it on Sunday.
0: Yeah, wow. And in terms of what he uses to paint these cows, what is he working with? Is it paint?
1: Yeah, he's just working with paint from a local paint shop that helps us out a fair bit. We buy it off them, and then we give them some fertiliser sometime and work out a bit of a deal, but all sorts of colours, shapes, sizes. There's marine paint, there's normal paint, there's indoor paint, there's outdoor paint.
0: You place these on your property near the Princes Highway. Do you expect they'll get a bit of a buzz when they do go up in the next few days with the Premiership coming up on the weekend?
1: For sure. We get lots of people pulling over, even though it's on a highway and they probably shouldn't. We had to move them recently. We've got a big grass mound now that is really easy to view from both sides of the highway, but they generally gain lots of traction with big events like this.
0: I think it's 25 years since the Knights last made a Premiership. You've got a pretty big team here. Is there much talk amongst you guys about what that all means, and are people excited for it?
1: Yeah, for sure. Our workforce is actually mostly a pretty big rugby league following here. I don't actually think there's any hardcore Knights fans other than the rest of us jumping on the bandwagon. But yeah, there's been heaps of buzz about it this week.
0: Yeah, cool. And how do any Chooks fans that are maybe a bit perturbed by all this?
1: I don't think there is any Roosters fans, which probably speaks of... I don't think there is any Roosters fans. That's probably a good thing.
2: Fighting words there from Turfco CEO Marcus Rogers. He was speaking with Charles Rushworth. Keep an eye out on the Princes Highway at Bury for those Newcastle Knights cows if you are travelling that way over the next few days. Off to the markets now. We start in Wagga with Leanne Dax.
3: Good afternoon. 11,150 less lambs this week, with only 25,850 penned alongside 8,750 sheep. Quality was not as good this week, with a lot of lambs showing dryness or seed infestation. The market was extremely erratic, with New South Wales public holiday Monday and some of these processors quite selective, while Victorian processors were back in full swing. Young trade lambs lifted $5 to $10, 20 to 24, 235 to 283, 24 to 26, 277 to 298, 26 to 30 eased back $2 to 88 to 328, over 30 kilos, 320 to 380. Suckers back to the paddock, 190 to 298. They varied greatly in price. Old trade lambs, 190 to 268. Heavy old lambs, 26 to 30 kilo, 270 to 325. Over 30 kilos, 300 to 378. Merino trades, 222 to 268. Heavy merinos, 280 to 307. It's a very good quality yarding of mutton. Heavy ewes are selling from 244 to 330, trade sheep 190 to 216, with a sheep sale still in progress. Leanne Dax, MLA.
2: To Dubbo.
4: Numbers are back by 700 for a good quality yarding of 5,300. There were good numbers of prime cattle in all sections, along with good numbers to suit the feeders. There were also good numbers of weaners, which were keenly sought after by the restockers on the forecast of rain. Young cattle of the trade were firm, with the prime feeders and yearlings selling from 4.68 to 5.20. Feeder steers were 10 cents dearer, while the feeder heifers were 20 to 30 cents dearer. Feeder steers sold from 4.60 to 5.66, while the feeder heifers sold from 4.32 to 5.08. Young cattle of the restockers were up to 30 cents dearer, with the young steers selling to 5.96 and the young heifers 5.20. Ground steers and heifers were 8 cents dearer, with the prime ground steers selling from 400 to 482. The prime ground heifers sold to 468. Cows were 4 to 6 cents dearer, with the 2 and 3 scores selling from 330 to 378. Prime heavyweight cows sold from 370 to 400 to average 385. Heavy bulls sold to 425. This is David Monk in Dubbo for MLA.
2: Yes.
5: Good afternoon. Numbers eased by 90 for 570 head. The quality was good, with a small run of weaners and some medium weight feeders. The growing steers and heifers were well supplied, and most had plenty condition and weight, and there were around 160 cows penned. It was a dearer market overall, but there were a few more 6 and 8 teeth grown heifers, which brought the average price back in that category. The weaner steers sold to 608 and heifers 499. Medium and heavy feeder steers were 13 cents dearer, 470 to 580. Light feeders sold out to 616 cents. Feeder heifers jumped 20 cents, 426 to 494. Heavy trade heifers, 458 to 473. The prime grown steers and bullocks ranged from 440 to 487. Heavy grown heifers, 422 to 452. Cows lifted 10 to 15 on the heavyweights, which ranged from 372 to 412. The leaner two scores to process eased and reached 368, but restockers paid to 385.
2: Thanks to our market reporters. It's 1 o'clock. 1 o'clock.
6: Adam Story with ABC News. Israeli passengers on a flight from Dubai have described how they overpowered the co-pilot after he stabbed the pilot and apparently tried to crash the plane. Two off-duty pilots who were on board took control and made an emergency landing in Saudi Arabia. Israeli Prime Minister Benjamin Netanyahu says the wounded pilot managed to release the cockpit door, enabling passengers to intervene. Asif Rajwan was one of the passengers who helped restrain the attacker and says he did it without thinking.
7: That you do without think, just run into there and save your daughter's life, your wife and your all the stuff and all the people in the plant. You don't think, you just act.
6: The Darling Causeway is closed in both directions at Mount Victoria due to a multi-vehicle crash between the Great Western Highway and the Bells Line of Road. The causeway is part of the diversion around the ongoing closure of the Great Western Highway between Mount Victoria and Lithgow. Motorists travelling between Sydney and Lithgow must now travel through Richmond along the Bells Line of Road and Chifley Road. Traffic crews are on site and motorists are advised to allow plenty of extra travel time. Concerns are being raised about the combined impact of falling house prices, interest rate hikes and rising fuel prices for some Sydney homeowners, particularly in the city's west. House prices across the city have fallen since the beginning of the market downturn in February, according to the research firm Cotality. The research provider says while some will benefit from cheaper house prices, others, including home buyers over recent years, will see the value of their homes going backwards, coupled with interest rate hikes. Adam Leto from the Western Sydney Leadership Dialogue says many households are already under mortgage stress.
8: It's some that have just entered into the market that have sort of been hit in the face pretty hard straight away. So I think they're going to be some tough times ahead. I think a lot of new homeowners are going to be battening down the hatches over the coming months, hoping that they can ride this thing out over the next year or so.
6: State Opposition Leader Kelly Sloan has labelled the state government's crushing of 23 e-bikes as a picture opportunity. The illegal high-powered bikes were confiscated from riders on Sydney's northern beaches during an operation last month after police were given new powers to seize and dispose of them. They're being crushed for scrap metal today in Blacktown. Ms Sloan says a national registration scheme is needed to regulate e-bikes and the state government isn't doing enough.
9: E-bikes are a menace on our streets. They are dangerous. They are putting people in hospital, and this government is not doing enough. They need to be doing more than a simple media opportunity, a picture opportunity.
6: Workers at immigration detention centres in Sydney, Adelaide, Melbourne and Brisbane have walked off the job, saying staffing levels at the centres are unsafe. Elsie Kennedy reports.
10: When US-based private company Secure Journeys began operating Australia's immigration detention centres in March last year, the centres had 1,900 staff. Today, that number is down by nearly half. That's according to the United Workers Union, which is leading today's strike action. UWU National President Lyndall Ryan says too few few staff have made it hard to manage detainees damaging buildings and illegal drugs entering the centres.
11: We're one incident away from a disaster.
10: In a statement, Secure Journeys said maintaining safe and secure operations, as well as both staff and detainee welfare, was its top priority.
6: A Mexican judge has confirmed he will hand down a verdict next week in the case of three men on trial for the murders of two Perth brothers and their American friend. Here's North America correspondent Cayman Gock.
12: The trial of three Mexican men charged with the murders of Perth brothers Jake and Callum Robinson and their American friend Carter Rode is drawing to a close in Ensenada. The trio were killed during a surfing trip to Baja, California in 2024. Jake and Callum Robinson's parents travelled to Ensenada and have been in court since the start of the trial, which began in early September. Today, Deborah Robinson, in an emotional plea, requested the verdict be delivered next week while they're still in town, which the judge agreed to. Cayman Gock, ABC News, Ensenada.
6: To sport, the Newcastle Knights say they're moving to the pointy end of their preparations for this Sunday's decider. It's been pandemonium across the Hunter this week, with Newcastle fans celebrating the Knights' first grand final appearance in 25 years. Sydney are widely tipped as favourites for the match. Knights halfback Sandon Smith, who's a former Rooster, says they're a dangerous side.
13: Yeah, they got an awesome squad. You know, they got some of the most talented players in the game there at the moment. But yeah, we'll go over some preview and review, look at what we can do to combat that, and then we'll narrow our focus to go and do a job on Sunday.
6: The weather for this afternoon, isolated to scattered showers and the chance of thunderstorms in the far south, extending to the rest of the southern region and the far west throughout the day. Mostly sunny in Sydney, partly cloudy tomorrow with a high chance of showers in the afternoon and evening, and cloudy with a high chance of showers and a possible storm on Saturday. It's 1:05.
14: Hello and welcome to The World Today. I'm Stephanie Smale, coming to you from the lands of the Turrbal and Yuggera people in Brisbane. This Thursday, house prices are falling, but with interest rates rising and inflation still high, are there any winners in the current economic climate? And NRL fans offer their tips on who will win Sunday's showdown between the Roosters and the Knights as they gather for a fan fest in Sydney.
15: Roosters?
16: Newcastle.
15: Because I'm a Rabbitohs supporter, but they got eliminated, so... And my family doesn't really like Sydney, so...
16: No one does.
15: Yeah, no one does.
14: Investigations are underway into the attempted hijacking of an Israel-bound flight where passengers and crew had to intervene to save the pilot and everyone else on board. It's alleged one of the pilots stabbed his co-pilot and attempted to crash the plane before members of the public were able to storm the cockpit. Bridget Fitzgerald prepared this report.
17: Relief and elation at the end of a terrifying ordeal.
18: Good evening, Sky Dubai 1073 Ben Gurion Tower. Welcome to Israel. Thank you for bringing our passengers safely back home. Continue approach, runway 30.
17: It was just after 7 a.m. local time when a Fly Dubai flight departed Dubai International Airport bound for Tel Aviv. Then, 2.5 hours after takeoff, a sudden drop. Flight tracking data shows the plane descended more than 17,000 feet in less than 2 minutes. Al-Moghitali was a passenger on board.
19: Suddenly the aircraft started to fall down, like... a massive turbulence, like a massive G-force. And then we saw some people running for the front.
17: It's alleged one of the pilots attacked his co-pilot and then attempted to hijack and crash the plane. Israel's Prime Minister Benjamin Netanyahu announced the details in a press conference a short time later.
20: During the flight, as they approached the country, one of the pilots stabbed the other pilot, and apparently he tried to crash the plane with its occupants.
17: Amid the chaos, several passengers were able to get into the cockpit and wrestle the alleged attacker. One man, Yaniv Hayoun, says he managed to grab the controls in an attempt to stabilise the plane, despite the fact he has no experience with flying. Yaniv Hayoun was still in his blood-stained T-shirt when he met with Benjamin Netanyahu to describe what happened.
21: I ran towards the cockpit and then the plane pitched down very sharply. It threw me sideways, right where the flight attendants stand, just outside the cockpit. The pilots were in their seats. One had slumped right down, the other was just slumped over the controls. Another person...

0: heroic as well. It was just a different outcome. What this passenger who was able to mitigate and get enough time between what was going on with the aircraft in terms of flying and not flying, it is a miracle. There's going to be movies about this.
1: In a stroke of luck, there happened to be other pilots on board who were able to make an emergency landing in Saudi Arabia before continuing on to Israel. Stephen Arroyo says the 174 people on board were saved by both brave passengers and the actions of the captain.
0: The fact that this captain was able to survive, was able to have the wits in this crisis that was going on to get that flight deck door secured and opened, because you can lock out everyone in the flight deck and then all bets are off, because even the flight crew can't enter the code to gain access to the flight deck. It's going to be over. So there's gonna be significant investigation about this.
1: Prime Minister Benjamin Netanyahu took to social media to commend Indian pilot Captain Smit Machar for his extraordinary bravery, describing him as a true hero who, despite being stabbed, helped prevent a catastrophic disaster. The alleged attempted hijacking comes 1 week out from the anniversary of the October 7 attacks and 3.5 weeks away from a national election in Israel.
2: Bridget Fitzgerald reporting. House prices are continuing to fall across Australia, with economists predicting the property market could dip by up to 15%. The lower prices aren't a silver bullet for first home buyers, though, who are juggling the cost of living crunch and interest rates at a near 15-year high. Tax changes mean investors aren't snapping up properties either. So are there any winners in this current climate? Kimberly Price reports.
3: The cash rate climbed by 0.25 percentage points this week, and Sydney Sider Simon is preparing to feel the pinch.
4: It's going to be tougher. Everything's going up, so it's going to mean cutbacks on anything extra. We're locked into our house for a long time. I'm hoping this will just be a bit of a blip.
3: It's a similar story for Eleanor.
5: I need to re-understand all my expenses, and I need to see how much money I will have to spend in extra. So holiday, everything going, is going to go in a big.
3: Eleanor says she has a little bit of wiggle room to continue managing her mortgage if interest rates go up again. But she's worried if they climb too high, she may have to sell her home.
5: Luckily, my place went up in value quite a bit, respect when I bought it, because I bought 2019. But it might be that I don't get as much money as 3 months ago.
3: The latest figures from property data group Cotality show Australian house prices fell for a sixth straight month in September. Independent property economist Cameron Cusher believes both buyers and sellers may be holding off.
6: You've got prices falling, but you've also got a reduced willingness from people to transact in this market. So even though we've seen values at a national level now fall by 5.2% from their peak, they're still up 62.4% over the last decade.
3: While falling house prices should benefit first home buyers, Cameron Cusher says many are waiting to see how low the slump will go.
6: They're probably looking at prices are going to get cheaper, interest rates are higher, and they might increase even further. I probably don't need to be in a rush.
3: The federal government's changes to negative gearing and capital gains tax announced in the May budget have also steered investors away. Lending data for the June quarter showed a more than 8% fall in the number of investor loans. Treasurer Jim Chalmers argues the market slump can't only be attributed to government policy.
7: The numbers that we're seeing today reflect a whole range of factors. Prices started to come off before the budget, and that's because there are a number of factors at play.
3: Cameron Cusher believes the downturn could ultimately work in some buyers' favour.
6: A lot of people who buy properties are upgrading. So yes, if you're selling your property, which is at a lower price, you might have to sell it at a discount. You could actually be buying a property which is seeing a greater discount to its previous purchase price as well.
3: And there are still opportunities for gains for those who have been in the market for some time.
6: Even though prices have fallen slightly, over the past year, you know, property prices in Brisbane are up 55.4%. In Adelaide, they're up 59.3%. In Perth, they're up 74%. Compare that to Melbourne, where prices are actually 5.5% lower than they were 5 years ago. And overall across all of the regional markets nationally, values have fallen by 2.2%.

0: 8%, whereas they've fallen by 6.4% in the capital cities.
1: Darwin was the only capital city where house prices didn't drop for the month of September.
2: Kimberly Price. Queensland still hasn't signed up to the federal government's new Thriving Kids program, despite the rollout starting today. The program is designed to replace the NDIS for kids under 9 with mild to moderate autism or developmental delays. All other states and territories have signed up, but parents and advocates are still concerned too many children will fall through the gaps. Catherine Gregory reports.
3: It's day one of the Albanese government's new Thriving Kids program. But in actuality, it'll be a slow transition for kids under 9 with developmental delays or mild to moderate autism who are on the National Disability Insurance Scheme.
4: Families will not suddenly find themselves off the NDIS today and in a different scheme, so nothing really changes. What today is the start of a phased rollout of a whole new system of support for children.
3: Andrew Whitehouse is the Deputy Director of the Kids Research Institute Australia. He says states and territories will start providing services from today through things like parent peer groups, parent helplines and supported play groups. And soon there'll be allied health interventions such as occupational and speech therapy, aids or equipment. But there is one big change.
4: Whereas in the NDIS, the kids receive or the families received individualised budgets. So those budgets went to the families who could then buy services in the competitive market. The difference here is that the money is going to the services to build up those services directly and then families can access them.
3: Still, parents and advocates are anxious about what this new program means for children and in particular whether some will miss out on support. Queensland is against the reform, saying it lacks clarity on what low to moderate needs are and accuses the federal government of cost shifting to states and territories, making it the only jurisdiction which hasn't signed up to Thriving Kids. David Crisafulli is the Queensland Premier.
5: But we want the federal government to ensure that families don't fall through the cracks. And we want those families to be given the support they need, and the federal government by its own admission says that the NDIS is a runaway train. All we want is families to be protected.
3: Children in Queensland will continue to receive support under the NDIS until January 2028, like all others across the country. But beyond that, it's unclear if Queensland still doesn't sign up. Andrew Whitehouse agrees the definitional aspect of what low to moderate needs are is confusing, but believes the reform is moving in the right direction.
4: The broad aspect, though, is that the NDIS does need reform. This one sort of approach to all children just simply wasn't serving the needs of all children. So the Thriving Kids scheme is broadly the right policy. The services will be delivered in everyday settings. But also young kids, their needs change over time. The Thriving Kids policy is there to try to adapt to that as well.
3: Autism advocacy groups are still very concerned about what Thriving Kids will mean for children with autism, particularly those older than 9 when Thriving Kids no longer applies. They're also concerned about how it'll work if an autism diagnosis is no longer needed under the Thriving Kids program and whether it'll undermine supports. But Professor Frank Oberclade, the Director of Policy at the Children's Research Institute and co-chair of Thriving Kids Advisory Committee, says the lack of diagnosis is a good thing.
6: Part of the difficulty with the NDIS was it was focused on diagnosis, which is a long way from what the research tells us is best practice. The research says very clearly that we need to provide supports once concerns are first identified. And with NDIS, the need to get a diagnosis meant that there were problems with access, problems with equity. It took a long time often to get to a diagnosis, and all the time the child was missing out on the sort of supports that can make a difference.
2: Professor Frank Oberclade from the Children's Research Institute, ending that report by Catherine Gregory. Australia's three major telcos will, from today, give customers access to a rival network if their own goes down during a weather emergency. Known as temporary disaster roaming, Telstra, Optus and TPG will work together during disasters, activating the measure as needed. But there are still concerns about the large parts of Australia that only have one provider, as Oliver Gordon reports.
7: A black spot during black summer.
8: Not having any contact with the outside world just made it so much harder to look after ourselves and check in on the ones that we loved.
7: Rita was sheltering from 2019.

0: means horrendous bushfires in a PCYC in Naruma when she lost phone reception.
1: There was a lot of information swirling around the evacuation centre, and I think some of it was getting taken out of proportion, and things were changing as word of mouth sort of filtered through hundreds of different people before it got to us. And so not knowing what was true and what wasn't true, it really added to that sense of sort of panic at the evacuation centre.
0: From today, telcos will make temporary disaster roaming, or TDR, available when one network goes down during a severe weather event. Telstra, Optus and TPG will work together to decide when to activate it in regional areas. Chief Executive of the Australian Telecommunications Alliance, Luke Coleman, explains.
2: The operator of the network which is facing an outage will contact the surviving network operator and ask if they can activate temporary disaster roaming. If there's sufficient capacity in the network and it's safe to do so without impacting the surviving network, they can activate temporary disaster roaming, and that will mean that for you as a user, you won't even notice the difference.
0: But the service offered will be a limited capacity data service.
2: You can't expect to have your full usual high-speed data. You will still have enough data to send a WhatsApp or an iMessage, maybe even to check a emergency service website like Fires Near Me, for example.
0: For TDR to work, another network must be available in that area for disconnected users to connect to. That means there's the possibility it would not work in parts of regional Australia, served by only one provider. Telstra has indicated it's willing to consider allowing Optus and TPG customers to roam onto its network during disasters in Telstra-only areas, if they were satisfied it would not affect network capacity. Luke Coleman says as the service rolls out, there are guardrails in place to avoid networks being swamped.
2: The only thing worse than one network outage is two network outages.
0: Regional Independent MP Helen Haynes has spent years advocating for disaster roaming.
3: This is existential in times of disaster.
0: As TDR rolls out, she'll be monitoring its effectiveness.
3: The first part will be how quickly temporary disaster roaming is switched on when a disaster is declared. The second thing that I'll be looking for is the decision-making process that the telecommunications companies undertake to determine whether it is going to be turned on in particular areas.
0: The MP says she'll also be pushing for the initiative to be enshrined in legislation.
3: What we have got is industry-led, and now that we have got temporary disaster roaming ready to be switched on, that is not the end of the story.
0: In a statement, the spokesperson for Communications Minister Annika Wells has said the government will continue to engage closely with industry to make sure the service is working as intended.
4: Oliver Gordon and Lauren Pezzett with that report. The federal and state governments have announced a joint $200 million support package for the Bell Bay aluminium smelter in Tasmania. The smelter's future had been uncertain due to a battle over power prices, but the five-year deal is now expected to save more than 500 jobs. Tim Buckley is the Director of Climate Energy Finance. He spoke to me a short time ago. Tim Buckley, thanks for joining us. This is the second aluminium smelter bailout in 2 months. Is this taxpayer money well spent?
5: I think it is taxpayer money that needs to be spent. At the end of the day, I would consider aluminium smelting, value-adding one of Australia's top exports, to be an industry of national security significance. It is a core capacity, and if we were to lose it, it would almost likely never be restored.
4: Why are Australian aluminium smelters struggling?
5: China has, over the last 20, 30 years, built a huge amount of new capacity in the aluminium smelting and refining areas, and effectively gone from almost zero market share globally 30 years ago to more than 50% share today. And at the end of the day, that massive ongoing investment is a public strategy by the Chinese government to crowd out existing capacity, including Australia. And Australia's already seen a number of smelters closed last decade, and China continues to invest in new capacity, both in China itself and now increasingly in Indonesia. And so that is pressuring the profitability of the industry globally. So it's hard for a financially driven private company like Rio Tinto to stand up against the might of investment from China.
4: How key is power supply to these deals?
5: Power supply is absolutely central to the smelting of aluminium. Aluminium is often called congealed electricity. The cost of electricity is the number one input into the refining process. And so without cheap, clean energy with 100% reliability, you are not going to have an aluminium industry. So the deal done for 5 years between the federal government and the state government of Tasmania and Tas Hydro locks in affordable, clean energy for the Bell Bay aluminium smelter for the next 5 years, and that is central to their viability.
4: Are these bailouts the right long-term solution?
5: It is always hard to justify government support of industry, the industry that's been very profitable and made huge amounts of return for their private investors over decades. But I have stressed the strategic importance of this capacity. I'd also argue the world has to decarbonise. We have to see the Australian economy pivot to sustainable, clean industries of the future. And we do have a global competitive advantage when it comes to renewable energy, but at the moment, only Europe and the UK have a firm price on carbon pollution in the form of a national ETS and also the Carbon Border Adjustment Mechanism, a CBAM, which means that European industry is protected from dirty imports of industrial products. I really call on the Australian government to continue to progress towards enhancing and developing an Asian CBAM, an Asian Carbon Border Adjustment Mechanism, done in collaboration with our key Asian trade partners, Japan, Korea and China. And that then provides the price signal that would allow Australia to really enhance and develop these sustainable zero emissions industries of the future. That's where we've got to get to. Australia is really exposed if we don't do it, and our key trade partners do, and I believe they are moving very fast to do this. So to me, it's a very key strategy for Australia to protect our existing industries, even as we build the market price signals and the regulatory reforms to actually ensure our industries are viable in the long term, because the governments just can't keep bailing out industry.
4: Tim Buckley, the Director of Climate Energy Finance. Rugby league fans are surging into Sydney ahead of Sunday's much-anticipated grand final between the Sydney Roosters and the Newcastle Knights. As the countdown to kickoff continues, players are taking a short break from their preparations to greet adoring supporters at the NRL FanFest in Sydney's CBD. Reporter Miles Holbrook-Walk is there and he joined me a short time ago. Miles, what's the atmosphere like there?
6: Well, the drums of war are beating. Roosters fans really amping up and revving up down here in Martin Place, the heart of the Sydney CBD. There must be at least, what, 300-400 people I can see. There's a queue snaking out the back. It is the middle of the school holidays here in New South Wales, so families are able to get down, but there really is an air of excitement. We're about to see the actual NRL teams unveiled. This means the teams and the players who will be taking to the field ahead of Sunday's extravagant day of rugby league, Steph.
4: And what have the fans been telling you?
6: Well, they're pumped, right? I mean, neither of these sides has won in this decade of the 2020s. Newcastle, it's even further back, 25 years without being in a grand final. Incidentally, they've never lost one, but there's an air of excitement, and particularly among the youngsters in particular, who have identified their favourite players and who they want to see make the difference on Sunday.
7: Roosters? Newcastle. Because I'm a Rabbitohs supporter, but they got eliminated, so... And my family doesn't really like Sydney, so...
8: No one does.
7: Yeah, no one does.
6: As you can hear there, there's almost an air in the NRL amongst the fandom that those who aren't wedded on Eastern Suburbs fans, well, they're getting behind the Knights. They really are an underdog story, Steph, going from last place, the wooden spoon just last season, to this improbable run. Every single game they've played in the finals, they've been the outsiders. And they really did a triumph over the weekend, playing in extraordinary circumstances, winning with one player down on the field, 12-13. It's almost unheard of to do that, and certainly in a finals game, rarefied air.
4: So it's been a quarter of a century since the Knights last won a premiership, but they'll line up without a few key players. How do you see the clash shaping up?
6: Well, it's a great question. I mean, people have written off these Newcastle Knights before. They are without Phoenix Crosland, as you know, their hook.

0: Oscar. He was suspended for 4 games for a fairly sickening tackle on the actual Dally M medal winner, the player of the year in the National Rugby League, Nathan Cleary, on Sunday. He won't be there. Instead, it'll be young Harrison Graham who'll be deputising in the role. Of course, the Roosters do go into this game as rightful favourites. They've been an incredible side throughout the year and some particularly strong players. They have some fairy tales of their own, even though the real fairy tale story has been Newcastle. There's been some fairy tales of their own with Daly Cherry-Evans, a seasoned veteran of the NRL, retiring soon. And also, he is going to have a couple of teammates, Angus Crichton and Mark Nwonga Niitawase. They're heading to Rugby Union next season as well. So a couple of those players are leaving. It's got a little bit of a last dance vibe for these Roosters players as well. So plenty of stuff to be reconciled and figured out over the next grand final, last game of the season, eh, Steph?
1: Miles, thank you. And that was Miles Holbrook-Walk joining in the excitement. And that's all from the World Today team for this Thursday. Thanks for your company. Hope you can join us at the same time tomorrow. I'm Stephanie Smale. Have a great afternoon.

0: Welcome to Afternoons with Dom Knight on 702 ABC Sydney and across ABC New South Wales.
1: Still here, I'm afraid. Brooke Boney has been unwell this week after doing just Monday. So I'm with you again. Great to be here. I always enjoy doing the afternoon show, but I'm sorry we didn't hear more of Brooke this week. Would have been great. She's very good value indeed. However, much to discuss. Gary Kennedy, our food safety guru, is with us again. And with the weather getting pretty warm, up towards 30 degrees in some parts of the state, but probably even more up north, I'd say. When it's a bit warm, what do? How do we make sure that the dips that we're about to dip things into haven't turned? We'll talk to Gary about that and other things as well in a few moments. And at 2 o'clock, a safe space for nerds. We're declaring a safe space for
2: nerds.
3: Nerds!
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5: What is a nerd?
1: Yeah, that's Revenge of the Nerds. The nerds will get their revenge after 2 o'clock. There'll be a safe space. No judgment, no matter how geeky or weird or obscure. In fact, the more geeky and obscure, the better, frankly, between 2 and 2.30. I'm looking forward to that. I'm going to talk about my nerdy adventures in debating and how I'm still doing some as I get ready to turn 50, which is a little bit embarrassing. We'll talk about that. And then at 2:30, just as we prepare to chill out for a long weekend, the virtues of being lazy. What? It's not just, you know, it's not a sin. Sloth, it's not a deadly sin. It's actually quite a good thing to do. And we've got none other than the president of the Australian Association of Psychologists, Sarah O'Doherty, who's going to talk us through the virtues of idleness. I think that will be a lot of fun in our final half hour, after which I will take a nap. Let's say good afternoon to Adam Storey in the newsroom. Hello, Adam.
6: Hello, Dom. The Israeli Prime Minister Benjamin Netanyahu says authorities are looking into whether Iran had any involvement in the attempted hijacking of a plane as it was travelling between the United Arab Emirates and Israel. A pilot allegedly stabbed his co-pilot before passengers intervened. The Federal Treasurer says Australia's new card surcharge ban will have benefits for both customers and small business. From today, surcharges are no longer allowed for purchases made on most major debit, prepaid and credit cards. Double demerit points will be in place from midnight on Friday until midnight on Monday, with police targeting drink and drug driving fatigue, speed and mobile phone use. And in an update on some traffic news, the Darling Causeway has reopened in both directions at Mount Victoria, west of Sydney, after a multi-vehicle crashed, closed both lanes earlier today. There'll be more news at 2 o'clock.
1: Thank you very much, Adam. Just checking traffic again in Double Bay, New South Head Road, just past Kia Ora Road. Two-car crash there. Heavy traffic in one of two westbound lanes closed. In Cataract, the M1 Princes Motorway, Mount Ousley, I think, Road, just past Picton Road. I should know how to pronounce that, having read that 1,000 times before on the radio. Sorry about that. One of two northbound lanes closed. And in Pimble, Minor Vale Road near Riddles Lane, a two-car crash there. And moderate traffic southbound. We're checking across the rest of the state, but that's all I've got for you at this point. If there's anything you need to let us know about, 1-300-222-702. Bit of a change of plans, though, here on Afternoons. The person who's texted in asking Gary Kennedy why iceberg lettuce is turning rusty is going to have to wait, because unfortunately we've had a bit of a scheduling change. Gary will now join us after 2 o'clock, which means that right now we're going to do bit of nerdiness.
7: Let's go!
1: All things nerdy. This is a safe space for you.

0: not a revenge of the nerds. It's a safe space for the nerds. If you have a nerdy hobby, if you have something that leads people to call you, or perhaps you to call yourself...
1: Nerds!
0: What is a nerd? You don't have to laugh like that. You just have to have a slightly socially awkward hobby. And I'm the first to come out here. I, Dom Knight, did enjoy and frankly still enjoy debating. Yes, I know. Yes, that very lame thing that people do at school. I'm actually doing a debate on the weekend, okay? It's got to be a safe space. I'm going to do a debate for a kind of school reunion on Saturday night on the public holiday. I'm going to a gathering of a whole bunch of different schools, even though I'm nearly 50. In my defense, I'm planning to kind of make fun of the whole thing. That's my agenda, but it's actually just that I love debating. I really enjoyed it. 1-300-222-702, what is your nerdy confession? What's the thing that you are into that you think might be a bit nerdy, but that you're proud of, you want to get into? 1-300-222-702 or 0467-922-702. And without prompting, I see that afternoon's producer Alistair Bates has just sidled up to the microphone. Hello.
2: Hello, Dom.
0: I just opened the nerd confession booth and you were like, hi.
2: Hey, yeah, I just need to double check a few things to make sure that I just need to, you know, I wasn't sure if I was a nerd. I might need your opinions and the listeners.
0: Sure.
2: Look, does being a former editor of Wikipedia, the Wikipedia for Star Wars, make you a nerd? Would you say yes? Or what about
0: Wikipedia? So it's a specific Wikipedia only for Star Wars. I'm bringing this up as we speak.
2: That's right. Or would making your wife go to the Nintendo Museum in Japan on our honeymoon?
0: On your honeymoon?
2: That's right.
0: Wow.
2: Was like, oh, wow, we might be in Kyoto. We might as well just go to this Nintendo Museum, I hear, has just opened up coincidentally around the time that I booked these flights to Japan.
0: Well, I guess the question is, was she as into it as you?
2: A little, but I don't think she, like, cried at the sight of all the old sketches and consoles and all that stuff. Or what about collecting Simpsons animation cells? Does that make you a huge nerd as well?
0: Collecting Simpsons. Wow, yeah, this is... I think the show started to fit here, Al Bates.
2: This is the touch of the... This is the very tippy-toppy of the iceberg. But I do feel like I am now in a safe space for nerds.
0: Wikipedia. Yeah, we want this to be a welcoming space. No judgment. Everyone, probably almost everyone has some sort of nerdy hobby, or some have many, as you've just proved, Al. 1-300-222-702 is the number. I'm just looking at the Wikipedia website. It seems to have turned... Is it Star Wars fandom? Oh, yes, it is. There you go. The Star Wars Wiki. Al, which of the pages have you been responsible for editing? What's your best work?
2: So
0: wait for some nerds to call. The nerds don't feel it's a safe space yet.
2: It might. I'm not even sure if my contributions are still there, but there used to be a... Star Wars... Well, after Disney bought Star Wars, a lot of the expanded universe stuff was rendered no longer canon. So, oh my God, I'm just hearing what I'm saying out loud.
0: We've got to go down this rabbit hole.
2: So you
0: volunteered for this.
2: I know. So there was a series about the Vuong Zhang, who were an alien species that could not be detected by the Force. I know, that's right. They were in the novels from the 90s to the mid-noughties. I contributed a lot of the stuff to that.
0: Because did that hurt when they got made non-canon?
2: I got way more annoyed than a grown adult should have been. And yeah, and when there are times when they retroactively fit stuff back in where I'm like, this is a victory for us.
0: Okay.
2: The complete losers of the world.
0: Safe space for nerds is open. 1-300-222-702 if you want to make your nerdy confession. Card carrying nerd. Do you carry any cards that mark you out as a nerd?
2: I might actually.
0: Just looking at his wallet. This is Alistair Bates, our producer here. You're very welcome to

0: join us. And we've got a text here. This, look, we're not here to judge. We're here to celebrate. I want to be very clear on this. I'm not going to laugh at you. I might laugh with you, but there's lots of excellent things here. 1-300-222-702. Nerds, very welcome. You've brought out a card that has a pixelated version of Mario on it.
1: And my name, it's the pass that they give you at the Nintendo Museum. I also have a whole bunch of train tickets and train passes from trains around the world.
0: I love train nerds.
1: Once again.
0: What's the name of that English guy who, the YouTuber?
1: He's on Top Gear now, isn't he?
0: He's everywhere.
1: Francis? Is it Francis?
0: Francois Bourgeois, says Hannah in the other room. Yeah, that's, he's brilliant.
1: He's fantastic.
0: Big fan of his work. All right, let's see. Stay with us and you can see if this is a genuine nerdy confession. Kevin in North Strathfield, hello to you.
2: Hi, Dom. How are you?
0: I'm so well. This is a safe space for nerds. We're here to celebrate a nerdiness in all of its forms. And congratulations to Al Bates, who's just outed himself as, I think, four or five different separate kinds of nerd in one. Kevin, what can you bring? What would you like to share in this safe space for geekery of all kinds?
2: Oh, I'm loud and I'm proud. I don't need a safe space, but thank you for the opportunity and the platform. I'm a professional dungeon master.
0: Oh, brilliant. Wow. Brilliant.
2: I play Dungeons and Dragons for money, and I get people to use maths and friendship and their imagination to basically have a fun group hallucination for 3 to 4 hours.
0: Brilliant. Look, in my school, I never really got into it, but there were some people who played Dungeons and Dragons every lunchtime, and some people saw nerds, some people saw hobbyists with a passion that got them chatting and having fun. But you went, this is a career, this is a potential business and a livelihood, Kevin.
2: It is. I do it about 3 times a week.
0: Oh, wow.
2: And I have a normal boring job, but that helps me do Dungeons and Dragons, and it also helps pay for all the Dungeons and Dragons stuff that I collect and I use in my games.
0: So yeah. Let me just see if I can read the tea leaves on this one, Kevin. Let me know what you think, Al. If you're earning money from Dungeons and Dragons in part of your life, but you're then buying stuff from Dungeons and Dragons in another part of your life, is not that stuff therefore tax deductible?
1: Oh.
2: I believe that is very, very correct.
0: This is not tax advice. This is just a hypothetical. There you go.
2: Yeah, no, I didn't ring for tax advice.
0: No, of course.
2: I told you that I'm a giant nerd.
0: Kevin, tell me, what is the nerdiest D&D item that you own?
2: I have still in the box, unopened, a crossbow that I got given from the Dungeons and Dragons movie. An actual plastic crossbow that shoots things. I've got that. But I also have probably over 2,500 miniatures.
0: Those goodness.
2: Like 3 centimeter tall and above miniatures. It's like, basically, I have the boys' version of dollhouses.
0: I mean, not just one, though. You have an army.
1: At least 2,000 of them.
2: Oh, yeah, I have beyond 2,000. They're all different. They range from skeletons, goblins, to orcs, all the way to dragons, and giant spiders, and werewolves. You name it, I've probably got one.
0: Okay, but I'm hearing a museum at some point. You need a space of your own. You need a lair.
2: I've kind of overtaken my entire dining room with all of my stuff. So that's the closest I have to a lair. But when I eventually can afford a house, there's going to be a very much the Dungeons and Dragons space.
0: In this economy? Fantastic, Kevin. That's brilliant. Well done. Well played, you.
1: Sorry, Kevin. Just on the crossbow, which Dungeons and Dragons movie was it from? Was it from the Jeremy Irons one or the more recent one with Hugh Grant and Chris Pine?
2: It came from the new version because that was what somebody at my other work thought that I would really, really like.
1: It's the better movie, so you got a greater crossbow. That's fantastic.
0: Both of them. Al, I thought you might be useful for this one. Brilliant. Thank you very much, Kevin. Love it.
2: Awesome. And if you ever want to come and play, I don't know whether we're allowed to do plugs or whatever, so I'll just preface that first. Dom, you're more than welcome to come and play. I'll run a game for you. I have no problems with that at all.
0: Very kind of you to open your dungeon to me and to others. I'll take that in a spirit of mutual questing. Thank you, Kevin.
2: Excellent. Thanks, Dom.
0: Brilliant. It's 17 minutes to 2. The Safe Space for Nerds is open, and just as we opened the Safe Space,

0: place. Al Bates, my producer, volunteered his tribute for this one and came sauntering into the studio to get the ball rolling. Now, we need to be really clear that there's as many forms of nerdery. It doesn't need to be Dungeons and Dragons. It might be chess. It might be cooking. It might be reading. It might be knitting. I think crocheting is a rabbit hole through which many people have gone a very long way, Al.
1: Absolutely. Crafting. What are the other beautiful nerdy things that are out there?
0: I mean, almost anything can be nerdy if you take it far enough. Bruce in Toon Gabby, welcome.
2: Good afternoon, guys.
0: What can you share in this safe space for nerds that we've opened up?
2: Okay, disclaimer, I cannot compete with the last two. All right, so
0: it's not a competition. Think of it as a beautiful garden of different hobbies that people have taken way too far.
2: Very different level. Okay, my nerdiness is more of the technical side of things. So my dad was a mechanical engineer who designed suspensions for racing cars. I mean, it is a narrow specialty.
0: Very important, though. If you're going to race cars, you need good suspension.
2: And his father was an engineer that designed brake lining materials and thought asbestos was wonderful. I build plastic model kits.
0: Excellent.
1: Oh, that's awesome.
2: I did it as a kid, and I got back into it probably in my 40s. Yeah, I just dabbled my toe in the water, and now I've got a shed full of unopened boxes, and I've got three kits on the go at the moment. In fact, I'm fidgeting with a hobby knife as we speak, so if I make a sudden loud noise.
0: What are the ones you've built already? What are the jewels of your collection?
2: A 1/12 scale 1967 Chevrolet Corvette.
1: Cool.
0: That is cool.
2: Some military stuff, and I'll say that I'm not a fan of fighting and shooting at people, but I think the machinery is really interesting. Lots and lots and lots of very badly built and painted, you know, that sort of thing. You finish it and you go, oh, that's not right, that's not right. Racing cars and road cars and rally cars. But at the moment I'm doing two tanks and a car, doing a model of possibly the worst mass-produced car ever made, which was the Trabant.
0: Oh, the Trabant's famous. Yeah, there you go. That's from Eastern Europe, right?
2: East Germany. So it's actually going to be together better than I suspect the real one did.
0: Built with a degree of skill. Well done.
2: It probably has some level of structural integrity.
0: Okay.
2: Because the bodies were made from a mix of plastic and cardboard and resin and cotton and, yeah.
0: Once upon a time filming The Chaser back in the day, we had this idea, when John Howard had been around for a while and it looked like he was going to lose to Kevin Rudd, we had this sketch where actually Craig turned up near Kirribilli House on his morning walk, as we often did back then, and we had a DeLorean. We found a guy who actually had a DeLorean in Sydney.
2: There's a few here, yeah.
0: Craig jumped out dressed as the Doc going, you know, Prime Minister, get in the time machine. You've got to go back to the future and retire. And, I mean, it was enormously fun for all kinds of reasons. It was quite prescient, actually. But also,
2: I can't imagine John Howard responding very positively.
0: He did what he always did, which is to go,
1: smiled and kept on walking.
0: He played us absolutely brilliantly. Yeah. Every single time, it was a masterclass in how to deal with annoying comedians. But the guy who brought in the DeLorean was an amazing guy. I thought he was fantastic. And the DeLorean was so beautiful.
1: It's one of the coolest cars in the world.
0: Mm. I kind of...
2: Again, a pretty bad car, though.
1: Yes, famously.
0: Yeah. I didn't understand that. That was one of the jokes in the movie, was that the DeLorean was a terrible car.
1: It was very, very heavy, and it couldn't... Yeah. I think the whole point
2: couldn't do 88 miles.
1: That's right. That was the whole joke.
0: Really? That's very funny.
2: That is anemic little Renault/Volvo V6 in them.
0: Made of aluminium, right?
2: No, stainless steel.
0: Of course, aluminium would crumple, wouldn't it? Yeah, stainless steel.
2: Aluminium's a great material for making cars.
0: I'll defer to you. Now,
2: the other thing I do is I use collect and use old film cameras.
1: That's cool as well.
0: That's very good.
2: Yeah.
0: So have you made a film where you've used the miniatures as kind of like?
2: Steel cameras.
0: Steel cameras. Okay. Yeah.
2: Yeah. So what I've been doing the last couple of years is going to historic car race meetings because I do work as a semi-professional photographer at them, and I've been taking old cameras and partially doing the photography work on film, on black and white film.
0: Nice.
1: What's the oldest camera you've got?
2: Oh, look, I've got a couple of really old Kodak brownies that probably date from the 1920s.
0: Oh, wow.
2: So 100-year-old cameras.
0: Box brownie.
2: Yeah. Actually quite common. They're everywhere. Yeah. Every family had one, I think.

0: used them once and went, oh, that's awful. And I recently acquired a Graflex Speed Graphic, which was a professional press camera.
1: I've heard of those. Yeah.
0: So the ones where you're looking at an old film noir movie and all the photographers are wearing their fedoras and shouting out, hold up the gun again, Chief. That's the camera they'd have used. They're also used a lot during the Second World War by the military photographers.
1: Bruce, you're a fount of information. I very much enjoy particularly the way that Al Bates, my producer, seems to know an awful lot about each of the things that have come up during the conversation. Al, you're a perfect sidekick for this one. I love it. Dom Knight here on Afternoons. Thank you, Bruce, for that.
0: Thanks for your time.
1: Safe Space for Nerds is the source here. We'll have Gary Kennedy with us after 2 o'clock talking about food safety. 1-300-222-702. Great text in from someone who says, Dom, all these obsessions are only nerdy things from other jealous eyes. They are legitimate creative tasks. Now, I think that's a good point.
2: I agree. I would say editing Wikipedia is a legitimate creative task. Look,
1: someone's got to chart what happens. You know,
2: about Chewbacca's children, Lumpy, and I think Itchy was his other.
1: Now
2: son.
1: that actually gets into one of my areas of nerdiness, which is terrible pop culture.
2: Yeah,
1: so okay. I know that comes from the Star Wars Christmas special.
2: That's right. Yeah, with Jefferson Airplane, and I think Paul Lynde even has a musical number in it.
1: Actually, during many past Christmases, when I've been hosting Christmas Drive, I've played songs from the Star Wars holiday.
2: The Life Day, special, I think
1: the
2: it's
1: Life
2: called.
1: Day. Yeah. And the Miko, the album. What do you get a Wookiee for Christmas?
2: The Miko.
1: When he already has a comb.
2: That's right.
1: It's a good question. Eric in Sylvania is up next. Eric, hello. Have we got you, Eric?
3: Yeah, you got me.
1: Wow, fantastic. This is a safe space for nerds at 10 to 2. Please ring 1-300-222-702 and talk about your area of expertise that some may view as nerdy, but we view as wonderful in this safe umbrella for all pursuits. Eric, what have you got for us?
3: So I'm quite a massive anime fan, and I have quite an extensive figurine collection, but more specifically from characters from the Dragon Ball Z series.
1: Oh, okay.
2: Fantastic. Who's your favorite character from Dragon Ball Z, Eric?
3: For me, I think it has to be Piccolo.
2: Yep.
3: Primarily because I think as I'm growing older, my personality and the way he more or less acts in the show is very much akin to myself.
1: I wish you could see Al Bates' face because he just clearly went, oh, that's a great choice.
2: Yeah.
1: That's Piccolo, I endorse that. But it was kind of like a sommelier where you order a good bottle of wine and go, oh, well chosen Beaujolais.
2: That's right. Well, you know, Piccolo's a tough cookie with a heart of gold. So do you kind of see yourself as a bit of a tough cookie with a heart of gold?
3: Yeah, absolutely. I think, I definitely do present a bit of a tougher exterior, but I think deep down I am a bit of a softie as well. Mm. So I do relate heavily to that.
2: Are you training your own young person to fight off an alien invasion?
3: I wish I did. I do have my nephew. He's about 4 years old, so he's a bit young.
2: Okay. He was around that age.
1: Getting very specific.
3: Gohan was quite young. I think Goten was like 7 years old when he went Super Saiyan for the first time. So.
1: There you go. Getting very jargony. Okay. This reminds me, though, one of my favourite things I ever did back on the evening show was we did it a few times, actually. We had a quiz that was so incredibly nerdy that I had to ask. It was just about Doctor Who.
2: Oh, wow.
1: And I found all the questions on the Doctor Who kind of Wikipedia. And we got Andrew Hansen from The Chaser to come in and play members of the audience. And it was a genuine tussle. And no normal human would have known even what they were talking about. But it is fun to go a long way down a rabbit hole. I think any rabbit hole is interesting. That's my approach. What do you love about Dragon Ball Z, Eric?
3: I think, look, I am obviously a big fan of fighting animes, but I think it presents a lot of themes and a lot of really like relatable moments that go just beyond it being about these excessively like universe level strong characters that just like fight all the time. There is a bit of a deeper meaning to it, and I think the original Dragon Ball Z, like animation style, the way it was drawn is really, really beautiful and something I really admire.
1: One of the most ABC texts ever has just landed in our inbox. Al, as a producer here, can you guess what it says? The most common ABC text subject.
2: Is it complimentary?
1: It says that it should be, we're in Australia, so it should be Dragon Ball Z.
2: Oh, yes, fair enough. I think actually a style guide got released last week reminding employees that we need to be saying
1: okay,
2: Z.
1: There you go. Eric, very, very good stuff. Love that. Thank you very much.
3: No problem. I appreciate it.
1: There you go. Now, I think anything can be.

0: subject of this. And there's another confession that I have, Al Bates, now that we think of this. Jeff in Sutherland's texted in, "I'm always amazed how far nerds travel for their passions. I have friends that think they travel a lot, but trained nerds travel everywhere and go to great lengths to ride a train."
1: Absolutely.
0: And when I was a kid, we lived in London for a few years, and I got completely obsessed with the London Underground, dragged my parents to the London Transport Museum multiple times, and made it my mission to go to every single London Underground station.
1: Oh, wow.
0: And let's just say many of them did not repay the visit. So it's basically, here's a sign that's slightly different from the last sign. Yeah, I can see that now, Al, as a grown-up. But back then, it seemed very important.
1: What was your favourite station, do you remember?
0: Oh, King's Cross St Pancras. What are you talking about? Had the most intersections.
1: It's probably a pretty, yeah, that makes sense.
0: which is why I always enjoy talking to Sharath Mahendran, by the way, who's, I think, working with the ABC Creator program now. The guy who does the Sydney Transport YouTube. And I think he's been to just about every station on the Sydney network as well. Text in here, 1300 222 702. If there's any more nerds who want to enjoy the safe space for nerds, we can keep going. But look, I'm just wondering, do you find you get out of things, Al? Like, you were clearly very into Star Wars with the Wikipedia, but have you moved on from that now? There's only so much time in the day.
1: I like to think that I don't care about Star Wars anymore, and then I'll go see a new Star Wars at midnight when it comes out.
0: Oh, or did
1: I still watch like everything, and I hate myself for it.
0: Did they kind of lose you a bit along the way? Because that's a very common experience.
1: No, they didn't lose. They lost me, but I never actually left. You know, it's kind of like maybe an unhappy marriage where you're just sitting there like ignoring it, but you know they're in the room.
0: Be better, Star Wars.
1: I will. It really should.
0: Okay,
1: but no. So, I still love, in fact, I bought a. You know the director Werner Herzog? He was in a Star Wars, and I within the last fortnight, I bought a Werner Herzog Star Wars action figure.
0: He was in The Mandalorian,
1: that's
0: wasn't
1: right.
0: He?
1: I saw Early it, on. And I was just like, I just need to have this action figure in my collection. I'm 35 years old. I should not be buying dollies.
0: There's a Werner Herzog action figure?
1: Yeah.
0: That's like this. We would have done that as a comedy sketch. Oh,
1: Jason, right. Yeah, exactly.
0: Yeah, the existence. All right, let's have a quick chat to Andrew in Glebe to round things out. Hello, Andrew.
2: That was quick. I'm really into bubblegum music, and I have all the albums and singles.
0: What's bubblegum music? Who are some of the artists?
2: Oh, 1910 Fruit Gum Company, David Cassidy.
0: Wow, literally relating to bubblegum.
2: I don't know, that's just what they called it because it wasn't sort of Hendrix or anything.
0: Oh, I see. So to bubblegum pop, yeah. Okay.
1: Are we talking like music from the Brill Building, like that kind of?
0: Be My Baby? Building?
1: The Brill Building?
2: No, I don't think so. This is all sort of 60s stuff. You know, Ohio Express is my favourite band.
1: Oh, with Yummy Yummy Yummy?
2: Yeah. I've been the garage version.
0: Mm. Oh, wow. How many records have you got?
2: Hundreds and hundreds of toy cars that I've been collecting since I was a kid, and finally when I was living on my own, I got what I really wanted, a Scale Electric set.
0: Oh, now we're talking.
2: When I was back in the day at your school, Dom, I had the best set. And what else have I got? I don't know.
0: I did go to a nerdy school.
1: Jeff, do you think bubblegum pop got a bit of a bad rap from the music snobs at the time?
2: Well, it did, but the coolest person I know is a member of the Celibate Rifles, and he and I just get off on it.
0: That's
2: so
0: pretty
2: much.
0: Cool. All right, Andrew, I think we're going to need to have a little bit of bubblegum music. Stay with us. I'll play a bit of Yummy Yummy Yummy by the Ohio Express.
2: You got it down at Lulu's?
0: I've got Yummy Yummy Yummy. Can we go with that? Is that all right?
2: Yeah, that's one of my favourites, but Down at Lulu's is the best one ever.
0: All right, we'll see what this sounds like, just to give it some context. I'll come back to you, Andrew.

0: think we get the feel. Andrew in Glebe. So, I mean, vinyl's become very popular and cool. There are all these listening bars now.
1: Yeah, well, it's hard to sell. I can tell you I've been trying to sell 10,000 vinyl now for 3 years. And everyone goes, wow, cool. But no one wants to buy it, even though I'm much cheaper than the shop side owner.
0: Oh, dear.
1: Fun things. I collect everything in sight. And luckily, I've got a big house and people.

0: walk in and say, ooh, a bit like the Addams Family, but I like it and I'm happy and I don't have anybody to say, I'm living by myself these days, so it's great. So if they don't like it, but what's been really difficult, since I got my Scalextric set, all my friends who've come over to race me have all beaten me. I can't believe it. I'm so bad at it, but I love it anyway.
1: You know what the solution to that is, Andrew?
0: What?
1: You need to make it bigger.
0: Well,
1: you might need to get the house next door.
0: I thought I could cheat by having a slower car. That's what my brother did to me. He also went to your school, and he used to beat me, and I finally figured out by the time I was about 13 that his car was actually faster than mine.
1: Oh, Andrew, it's clearly a source of great pain. The news waits for nobody, not even a Scalextric's race, which I would have got you to do live on the air, Andrew. Thanks all the same. Cheers. And look, Al Bates, thank you for sharing so much of yourself. I learned a lot about you during this segment.
2: Likewise.
1: After the news, Gary Kennedy joins us to tell us about lettuce getting rust and other bizarre food safety issues and the virtues of idleness and laziness as we spend the next hour together. It's 2 o'clock here on Afternoons. Time for the latest ABC News.
3: Adam Story with ABC News. The Israeli Prime Minister Benjamin Netanyahu says it's too early to say who was behind the attempted hijacking of a plane travelling from Dubai to Tel Aviv. Ali Crew has more.
4: The Fly Dubai flight was around 2.5 hours into its journey when one of the pilots allegedly stabbed the co-pilot. The injured pilot was able to release the door to the cockpit, enabling passengers to subdue the attacker before two other pilots on board took control and landed the plane in Saudi Arabia. Responding to Fox News about whether there was any indication of Iranian involvement, Benjamin Netanyahu said the attacking pilot is being investigated in Saudi Arabia.
5: We'll be following and possibly also participating in this investigation, so we'll find out.
4: The injured pilot, Smit Maksha, is being hailed as a hero. He's been taken to hospital and is reported to be in a stable condition.
3: Master Builders Australia says the outlook for housing builds is worsening and has warned the industry is a long way off meeting the national housing target. Under the Housing Accord, the Commonwealth and the states committed to building 1 million new homes by mid-2029. However, the peak body for the construction sector predicts Australia will fall short of the target by 262,000 homes. Master Builders CEO Danita Wan says the changes to property tax breaks in this year's budget are a key factor.
6: We now have a set of numbers that are of the federal government's own making. And yes, interest rates are having an impact. And yes, the Middle East is having an impact. But by and large, the significant decline in the property market has occurred as a consequence of the federal budget decision.
3: A housemate of Sydney man Jessie Baird has told a murder trial that she believed Mr. Baird and former police officer Beaudelamar Condon were no longer a couple following an argument. Ethan Ricks reports.
7: Former police officer Beaudelamar Condon is accused of shooting Jessie Baird and his partner Luke Davies with his service pistol inside a Paddington home in Sydney in 2024. Mr. Baird's housemate told the trial she met Mr. Lamar Condon when he was seeing Mr. Baird in 2023. She said Mr. Lamar Condon bragged to her about buying Mr. Baird accommodation in Bali as a surprise. The woman said when she later asked Mr. Baird if they were a couple again, he said no, they were just friends. She said the pair had previously had an argument when Mr. Baird woke up to find Mr. Lamar Condon going through his phone. The 31-year-old has pleaded not guilty to 2 counts of murder.
3: The Regional Transport Minister, Jenny Acheson, says ongoing dangerous and antisocial behaviour is behind the decision to suspend the state's K-set trains. The stainless steel K-sets have served Sydney's rail network for more than 40 years and were set to be officially retired, but a series of train surfing, staff harassment and vandalism incidents over the past 3 days have forced them to be suspended early pending a review. Ms. Acheson says it's disappointing for fans of the K-sets.
8: People are getting down the back of the trains and doing antisocial behaviour, dangerous behaviour, that's putting the lives of those passengers at risk. We've had 6 security officers on those trains as well as police helping, and just people are willfully being stupid and also extremely dangerous. They just need to stop.
3: New South Wales police are warning of the dangers of inattention and distraction ahead of the October long weekend. A double demerit point period will be in place from midnight on Friday until midnight Monday, with police targeting drink and drug driving, fatigue, speed and mobile phone use. The long weekend comes in the middle of the school holidays and coincides with the NRL Grand Final. Chief Inspector Tom Barnes from the Highway and Traffic Command says it's a reminder for motorists to avoid distractions.
2: It takes a second of indecision or inattention to cause a lifelong

0: long, permanent outcome that spreads through generations and across families, friendship groups and communities.
1: A new report shows that Swiss glaciers are shrinking rapidly after suffering one of their worst years of ice loss during a record-breaking European heatwave. A team of experts found that Switzerland's glaciers lost more than 5% of their ice this year. Over the past 5 years, they've shed almost 20% of their ice, causing concern about the long-term survival of Europe's ice fields. Glaciologist Matthias Huss says it's a worrying situation.
2: We've had continuous heat waves, basically between late May and end of September. No interruption. And this has just led to big quantities of melt. But in addition, we also had a very dry winter with little snow. So the protection of the glaciers was limited.
1: And artificial intelligence agents have reportedly tried to hack a Canadian government website. The Washington Post says the rogue AI agents attempted to access Library and Archives Canada, the equivalent of Australia's National Archives. The weather for this afternoon, isolated to scattered showers and the chance of thunderstorms in the far south and extending to the rest of the southern region and far west throughout the day. Mostly sunny in Sydney, partly cloudy tomorrow with a high chance of showers in the afternoon and a top of 26. 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
4: A very good afternoon to you, Dom, here. In lieu of Brooke Boney, who unfortunately took ill a day into her week, filling in here on 702 ABC Sydney, Emma Crowe is going to be in the chair tomorrow for Afternoons, and I'll be doing Saturday Breakfast in Sydney on Saturday morning between 6 and 10. So, yes, I shall be in my normal haunt on the weekend, bright and early. But in my remaining hour with you, what's to talk about? Gary Kennedy's going to join us very shortly. Food safety questions that you may have. 1-300-222-702. 1-300-222-702. And the questions are already flooding in, as they do whenever Gary joins us. At 2:30, there you go, if you've ever felt both lazy and guilty, which is both feelings that I've had simultaneously, you can, someone's just holding up a phone with a picture of me on it from the ABC Listen app through the window of Parramatta Square. So they'll hear me in about 10 seconds. G'day to the people who've just waved through the glass here in Parramatta Square. We broadcast in public now. You can come and say g'day through the glass and I'll say hello back and you'll hear me on slight delay on your phone. Oh, I think the penny just dropped. There you go. Brilliant. So anyway, I was saying at 2:30, we're going to talk about the joys of idleness, of being lazy. Apparently, it is very good for you to take it easy. I like that. We'll talk to Sarah O'Doherty, who's the president of the Australian Association of Psychologists. So not only does a psychologist say it's okay to be idle and lazy sometimes, but a president of the Association of Psychologists says it, which is more than good enough for me.
3: This is Afternoons with Dom Knight on 702 ABC Sydney and across ABC New South Wales.
4: It's always a pleasure to talk to Gary Kennedy of Correct Food Systems. Gary, hello.
5: Hey, Dom.
4: It's been a while.
5: It has been a while.
4: It's very nice to have you. We once did an hour-long version of the segment on nightlife, and we still didn't get through all the questions. I'm beginning to think that you will never get to the bottom of every single listener's questions in the whole of time, Gary. That's a wonderful public service.
5: I've been doing this segment for over a decade now,
4: yep.
5: And there's always new questions.
4: I hope, and I actually imagine it's made a dent in food safety overall. I think a lot of us are. I've learned a lot over the years from you, so thank you for being with us once again. Let's go straight to Chrissy in Winoona, though. Hello, Chrissy.
6: Hello, how are you?
4: What's your question for Gary Kennedy?
6: Oh, I keep buying the lettuce from Woolworths, I must say. I believe it's through all the stores, and it's rusty. It goes rusty down where the it's been cut off. And I peel it off or I cut it off, and, of course, it comes back. Why?
4: When you say rusty, what exactly does it look like? Is it orange?
6: It looks like rust on the lettuce leaf.
5: Yeah, sometimes it goes pink.
6: Well, it looks rusty to me. But, I mean, I had to peel back at least six

0: goes brown. So what you're seeing is a chemical, a polyphenol, that's being produced by the plant as a way of protecting itself now that it's damaged. So if you had a lettuce growing in the ground and you sort of damage one of the lettuce leaves while it's still in the ground, it would start going brown around that cut, in much the same way an apple will go brown if you, you know, poke a hole in an apple.
1: Well, Gary, I'm 80 and now, and I've never seen this until this last 12 months.
0: Well, see, one of the hassles is the lettuce you're getting was probably cut and chopped up or picked somewhere in rural Queensland and come all the way to New South Wales. So it's not picked yesterday. So you're already seeing an older version. And on the way, if it bounced against the box or something like that and got slight damage, so produce tends to be a bit older it was than when you and I were kids.
2: Oh.
1: Oh.
2: Yeah.
1: All right. Well, thank you. That explains it.
2: I was thinking it'd be moving in the opposite direction, Gary, but to know that.
0: No, most of our. A lot of lettuce is grown in the Gatton region around Ipswich, Toowoomba in Queensland. A lot of the lettuce for, especially in Sydney, comes from that part of Queensland.
2: Thank you very much for that. And thanks, Chrissy.
1: And thank you. Bye.
2: Okay. So 1300 222 702. Or text 0467 922 702 at 10 past 2 on 702 ABC Sydney and across New South Wales on ABC Radio. Dom Knight with Gary Kennedy talking about food safety. So, I mean, forgive my ignorance, Gary, but I know that when iceberg lettuce is, or something like that, is a bit long in the tooth, it goes a bit brown.
0: Same thing.
2: It's the same thing?
0: Same thing.
2: Okay. All right. Fair enough. Well, good to know that you can still eat that, though.
0: Oh, yeah, it's safe to eat. It'll have a slightly different taste, but it's not going to kill you.
2: Well, how do you know when lettuce is at the point where you shouldn't eat it?
0: When it basically goes slimy and rotten.
2: Okay, that'll do it. Slimy and rotten.
0: Yeah, which is usually a bacterial rot, which is what that brown colour is trying to protect itself. So there are certain plants. The same bug that causes lettuce to turn to liquid in your vegetable crisper is usually the same bug that in a vase of flowers will turn the stems brown.
2: Okay, if you've got a question for Gary, 1300 222 702. If you ring, you'll go straight to the head of the queue, by the way. That's how we do it. But texts I'll read out as well. In Greystanes, the M4 motorway approaching Beresford Road overpass there, a multi-vehicle crash. Unfortunately, heavy traffic and one of three westbound lanes closed. That's the M4 at Greystanes approaching the Beresford Road overpass. That's the major problem on the traffic screen at the moment. So, Gary, Rhonda from Woolaware wants to know, descaling on salmon fillets with the skin on, is that not necessary? Rhonda says, we've always cooked with skin on and not descaled. Is that the correct approach?
0: You're partly talking a culinary thing rather than a food safety thing. You can eat fish scales, but they're not pleasant and your body doesn't digest them very well.
2: Right.
0: Fish scales aren't going to kill you, if that makes sense.
2: But, that's good.
0: Yeah, but fish scales are, it's the equivalent of hair in a human or a cow, if that makes sense, on a scale.
2: Is it keratin?
0: Yeah, and we don't really have the enzymes that break them down, which is why we take the scales away from fish normally. But if you accidentally eat a few fish scales, it's not going to kill you.
2: Okay. But I suppose I'm not sure whether Rhonda's eating the scales and the skin or taking them off afterwards in one piece. 1300 222 702. Here's a curious one from Heather. Heather's concerned because Heather's had oyster sauce. I had some oyster sauce yesterday in my Chinese style omelette, best before July 2025. Had it anyway, and Heather says, well, look, oysters have a terrible reputation when they've gone off. Am I going to die from year-old oyster sauce?
0: No. I'll put an asterisk on that.
2: Okay.
0: You need to look at the bottle because the bottle may say refrigerate after opening. But if the manufacturer's put best before on it, that implies it's a food quality issue and you can eat it after the date. Because if it was a food safety issue, they would put use by on there. Now, the asterisk I put on that is sometimes manufacturers will put best before but use within 4 days of opening.
2: Yes.
0: And what they're saying

0: there is it'll last inside the bottle for, best before means it could last for decades. So it could last in there for years. But when you open it, you expose it to oxygen and to bugs in the atmosphere, and then a shorter shelf life starts.
1: Yeah.
0: But if you ate, if the person, can I be honest, if that person survived to send in the text message, they're going to survive.
1: You've already been through the difficult time.
0: You've already been through the difficult part, because the sort of bugs that would cause that, if it did cause, work within hours.
1: I mean, to be really clear, Heather, if you're feeling absolutely terrible and you're wondering whether to call an ambulance, and you call Gary, I think do the ambulance. But
0: correct. No, if you've managed to call Gary, you're safe.
1: Probably all right. Yeah, good stuff. Which reminds me, actually, Gary, the great pasta sauce question, because we buy pasta sauce and my kids go through it pretty quickly, but not quickly enough. So with the jars, they'll often say, you know, with a quite a long use by, best before date, and I understand the difference because you've explained that for us many times, very helpfully. But it'll say, you know, use within 5 days. But often you'll open it, a week or two later. It'll smell fine. Is it fine to eat? Is that a good enough test of things like pasta sauce, or should you follow the instructions to the letter if they say use within 5 days?
0: My colleagues would say use it to the letter within 5 days. But the reality is, particularly pasta sauce, it's got tomatoes in it.
1: It does.
0: And tomatoes are really quite acidic. And so pasta sauce can normally go a bit past those days. The first thing that'll actually grow in pasta sauce is actually mold,
1: right?
0: Because it's so acidic. So first thing that's likely to happen will be it'll actually ferment, which is yeast starting to grow in it.
1: And then smell mold, it, will you?
0: Yeah. And then mold will start growing on it. And if it goes moldy, definitely do not eat it.
1: Yep.
0: But the sort of bugs we normally talk about on this segment, the famous ones like salmonella, they ain't going to grow in pasta sauce because it's a... The tomato-based sauces are naturally acidic enough, and the white sauces that you find in jars, you know, like the Alfredos and the Carbonaras, they've normally got some sort of preservative in them to make them last a long time on the shelf as well.
1: I see. Okay. Food safety with Gary Kennedy, one of the great traditions of the afternoon show, 16 minutes past 2 is the time. Katie in Edgecliffe, good afternoon to you.
2: Good afternoon, Dom and Gary. Nice to speak with you.
1: What can we do for you?
2: Well, there's on Facebook and Instagram and those places, there's often advertisements for Fridge Mates, inverted commas, and I think they do something about the ethanol that's released from fruit and vegetables. My question is, do they work? Are they worth the $80-odd investment to help your crisp life?
1: Fridge Mates.
0: Yeah, it's not ethanol, it's ethylene. And ethylene is a gas produced by plants, particularly fruits, so that they ripen. And we've said in this program a few times, you want to get your avocado or banana ripening more quickly, put it in a plastic bag with a pear or an apple, because they produce a lot of ethylene gas. So I'm not, don't know this product, but I'm guessing it's some sort of what they call in the food industry an ethylene scrubber, which means it absorbs ethylene, a bit like activated carbon absorbs smells as well. In fact, I wouldn't be very, I'd be quite, I'm not shocked if that Fridge Mate was actually the same thing that's in odor eaters, if that makes sense.
1: Oh, in the shoes.
0: Yeah, which is activated carbon is in odor eaters. I wouldn't be surprised if it's the same thing in that product. But is it worth $80? You know, you could keep your oranges and, I'd say, apples and pears in a plastic bag and the ethylene won't go through the rest of your fridge. Or reverse, you could keep your other product that you don't want to ripen quickly in a plastic bag and it won't be affected by ethylene either.
1: Can you put the odor eaters that to get rid of the shoe smells in your fridge, Gary?
0: Maybe not. Well, look, from what I know of odor eaters, they're basically, yeah. I mean, they contact your feet. They are human contact, if that makes sense. I wouldn't say eat an odor eater, but they've got activated carbon in it. Activated carbon for old people is the sort of thing that used to be in the filters that sucked out smoke in aircraft and nightclubs. And, they're also in... I'll have to say some brand names here so people know. So the Brita water filter has activated carbon in it to take out chlorine, as do other brands. And the Dyson vacuum cleaner also has activated carbon.

0: I've been in it. So when you suck up the dirt, it also gets rid of the kitchen smells.
1: Yeah, no, it's not a problem to mention brands in food safety issues unless you own the company, Gary. So, yeah.
0: No, I've got no shares in Dyson.
1: No shares in Big Vacuum. Good to know. No. Thank you for that, Katie.
2: Thank you.
1: 1-300-222-702. Gary Kennedy talking. Food safety. A question from the text line, which is a fascinating one. I do enjoy these ones. Kim says, my kids found some whole cloves in our pantry that were best before 1994, to our shame in brackets. Would they have been okay to use? Which suggests, I think, Gary, that Kim's tossed them anyway. But hypothetically speaking, would they have been all right?
0: Yep, they'd be fine. They probably wouldn't have the same cloveness.
1: Right.
0: Because the thing that makes clove clove is oil of cloves. And it does disappear after a while, so you lose the potency. But no, it's basically a piece of dried plant. Nothing, it'll live for decades.
1: I was just thinking about this because I was listening to a history podcast where they were talking about shipping cloves across the world in the Middle Ages and how valuable they were, and thinking how long do these things last? Apparently, a long time.
0: Yeah, look, saffron is the most expensive spice, and it's more expensive per kilogram than gold is.
1: There you go. Very good. Arthur in King's Cross, good afternoon.
3: Glorious greetings, salubrious salutations, Dom and Gary.
1: Thank you. What a nice introduction. What can we do for you?
3: I'd like to know about Frankfurt's and Cabanossi and the encasing and the skin, why it's pink, and sausages and spigots and chipolatas are fawn and beige encasing.
1: What a great question. All right.
0: All right. There are a couple of possible reasons for that. One of them is the skin is actually dyed pink to begin with because people expect some of those products to be pink. Mm. So it's a cosmetic reason. The other one is that the filling is pink inside, like bacon and ham are also pink. And it could be that the nitrates, which caused the pink reaction, some of that is seeping into the skin and dyeing the skin the pink colour that's actually in the meat inside. Both of those could work.
1: Are any of them a concern, particularly if it's seeping through or something?
0: No, they're all food grade. We should say that there are legal limits on nitrates, and the World Health Organization has told people to limit the amount of those pink-coloured small goods because they have been linked in high amounts to certain forms of cancer.
1: Okay. Arthur, thank you.
3: Yes, it's a pigment of our fascination.
1: Very well played. Now, Gary, I'll take one more question. I did want to ask you about dips as well because we're heading into hot weather. We've got Fazanay here on the line. Hello.
4: Hi. Hi, Gary. Hi, Dom.
1: What's your question for Gary?
4: Oh, my question is, how long can I leave cooked rice outside before putting it in the fridge? Leaving it out to cool before putting it in the
1: cooked
4: fridge.
1: Cooked rice. Okay.
4: Yes.
0: Okay, so the way for cooked rice, in fact, for any cooked product, so this works for casserole, any of those type of wet dishes, what you need to do, I would recommend that you let it sit out for 20 minutes or half an hour. And if it's in a pot, give it a stir. What you want is when you put it in the fridge that it's still not steaming, because if you put it in the fridge straight away, all you're going to do is put all that heat straight into your fridge and it's going to warm up the whole fridge and everything in it. So what you do is you let it sit out for about 20 minutes to half an hour until the temperature starts dropping and then you put it in the fridge. But I'd also recommend that when you put it in the fridge, it's no thicker than about 1 inch or 2.5 centimetres because it needs to cool down fairly quickly. There is a bug that's common on rice called Bacillus cereus, cereus like cereal, that's common in rice and it can grow when rice is warm. So if you put a whole pot of rice in the fridge, it stays warm in the centre and that bug can germinate and produce a toxin.
1: Oh, that sounds bad.
4: Thank you so much. And how about reheating the cooked rice? Would it be okay?
0: No problem. If you cooled it down properly, yes, no problem. And you should be able to get at least 2 to 3 days on the rice that's in the fridge. And if your fridge is really cold, perhaps a little bit longer. Reheating, you can stir fry, microwave, all of those methods will work if the rice was cooled down properly.
4: Thank you so much. so much. I appreciate it. Thank you, Dom.
1: Excellent. Thank you, Fesnay, for that. And now, Gary, the great dip question in terms of when you're at a picnic or something, you're outdoors and on a patio, whatever it might be, and there's some hummus sitting there or something along those lines. How do you know if something's been out for too long as the temperature gets a bit warmer?
0: All right, well, if we think a hot summer's day in Sydney, you know, high 30s, which is body temperature.
1: Yeah.
0: And most of the food poisoning bugs we're talking about grow best inside you. So they grow really good on a hot summer's day. So there's a rule called the 2-hour, 4-hour rule, which basically says that if food is meant to be hot or it's meant to be cold or it's meant to be frozen, it can sit out for a couple of hours, and in a couple of hours, you've either got to put it back in the fridge or you've got to cook it again, or you can let it sit out. But at the end of 4 hours, you've got to bin it, because some of the bugs we spoke about, like Bacillus cereus, they will start growing after a few hours. And, yeah, so your picnic can sit out for a couple of hours and then you've got to do something about it. That's the reason. There's a whole lot of times you see that in action, Don, and you don't realize. For example, on a plane, if you don't eat your meal, they'll take it off you and say, when you want another one, just buzz for it. And Meals on Wheels runs are often less than 2 hours.
1: Oh, yeah.
0: And a lot of the big buffets in pubs will put out a lunch service and then an evening service,
1: right,
0: and not let it sit out there all day. There's a lot of people who, a lot of backyard spit roast caterers, well, the whole meal session is in 2 to 3 hours and they don't let you use the leftovers if they've been out. So there's a whole lot of applications. But basically, within 2 hours, you should be okay. But if you leave it out more than 2 hours, it's 4 hours or you should bin it.
1: I imagine operators of sushi trains need to pay quite a close attention to this one.
0: Yes, although there are some special rules about sushi because it's got mirin and vinegar and a few things in the sushi, given the nature, is can last a little longer. There are some real special rules around sushi that allows it to be a little longer than some of the other products. That did not mean make sushi nice and leave it out for longer than 4 hours. But, yeah, sushi manufacturers, there's some slightly different rules in that industry.
1: Good to know. In Piermont Bridge Road, approaching Wattle Street, a car's broken down there, heavy traffic. One of two westbound lanes closed. Just happened a short while ago. So if you're there near the fish markets, bear that in mind. Gary, just another question or two from the text line here. Someone wants to know, we often buy our eggs from the farmers' markets in Camden. How long can we keep them in the fridge? This is more curiosity because there are times when we think we might be pushing the limit a bit here.
0: And I keep them as long as you want, provided when you, unless you're going to eat it raw, there are some limits there in terms of, it's mainly a quality attribute. You know, if the egg could walk into the fry pan, if you cook it properly, everything's going to be killed off.
1: Right.
0: Basically.
1: Okay. I always put my eggs in a water bath to see if they float or not.
0: It's basically a quality attribute. The older the egg, the more suited it is for scrambled egg.
1: Right.
0: I think we said a few times, if you want to make a pav or a meringue, get fresh eggs because the proteins in the whites start breaking down. It's still safe to eat. But in terms of their structure, they don't form those stiff peaks as well if it's a really old egg. So for, you know, frittata, quiche, scrambled egg, you can use an old egg. But if you want to make a meringue or a pav or something where you need those stiff peaks, you need a fresh egg.
1: Okay, that's very good advice. Now, the Bacillus bug you're talking about with rice before, Gary, Pamela wants to know whether rinsing the rice is sufficient to deal with that.
0: No. Is the answer. You get rid of a lot of it, but that way, no, but you won't get rid of all of it. Not enough that you shouldn't cool the rice down properly.
1: Yeah, I didn't realise rice was such a red flag. That is very good to know.
0: Look, rice, so many people think that rice is such an innocent product, and that's why it's such a problem. You know, people know that raw chicken is an issue. You know, people know sushi has to be kept cold in this country, but most people think, oh, rice, that's not a problem, which is why rice sometimes figures higher than it should in some of the statistics.
1: What about when it sits there in the rice cooker?
0: If it sits in the rice cooker, it's going to be sitting there above 60 degrees. Those rice cookers will keep it, maintain it at a temperature. A bit like bain-maries and pie warmers and all of those, all of those sorts of equipment. They're all meant to keep the food above 60 degrees.
1: And final question from D, Gary. I went to use an opened Greek yogurt, but it had turned pink. Is it safe to eat if I scrape away the pink stuff?
0: The pink yeast is a particular type of yeast that grows when it's pink. Yes, it's safe to eat with the scraping away the pink, he says, without having done microbiological testing in the lab. But yes, you'll sometimes get pink strains appearing, particularly in some types of yogurt. It's a type of yeast that actually grows pink colour.
1: Okay, interesting. And look, I have to ask this one, actually, because there's lots of texts about eggs, as there often are when we bring them up. Someone asks, one of the great perennials, do you need to keep eggs in the fridge? Does that make any difference?
0: No, it does not, in terms of microbiology. They will last, the protein structure for forming a PAV will do slightly better in a fridge. But studies I've seen says if you want to make PAVs, don't store the eggs in the door, because that constant opening and shutting and shaking the door shakes the inside of the egg and accelerates the breakup of the proteins.
1: Interesting.
0: So if you want to make a PAV, put the eggs in the bottom of the main part of the fridge.
1: Noted, Gary. It's always fascinating. Thank you very much for talking us through all those issues. It's the world of rice is more complicated than I realised. look, someone just says, can you just give us the tips once more about heating and cooling it? Let's just have a quick rice recap, actually, before we go out.
0: So with rice or any hot, wet dish, so things like, a casserole, rice pudding, lasagna, any of those big, chunky, wet dishes, what you need to do is you let it sit out for about 20 minutes to half an hour. And if you can stir it during that time, even better, to get the heat out the center. And after about 20 minutes to half an hour, you need to decant it or portion it so that it's no thicker than an inch or 2.5 centimeters if you're younger. And if you put that into a standard fridge, the product will cool down quickly and it'll be safe to eat 2 to 3 days later.
1: Adam Story has some news headlines for us in a moment. But in the meantime, Gary, thank you very much.
0: No problem. Anytime, Dom.
1: Gary Kennedy there has been doing this for us for more than a decade, as he says, answering your questions about food safety. And there are always a huge range of them. Gary is from Correct Food Systems. It is 28 minutes to 3 o'clock here on 702 and ABC Radio across New South Wales. Adam Story, good afternoon.
5: Afternoon, Dom. The number of homes being put up for auction in Sydney has dropped by more than a third as clearance rates drop across the country. That comes as Master Builders Australia says the outlook for housing builds is worsening and has warned the industry is a long way off meeting the national housing target. The Israeli Prime Minister Benjamin Netanyahu says authorities are looking into whether Iran had any involvement in the attempted hijacking of a plane as it was travelling between the United Arab Emirates and Israel. A pilot allegedly stabbed his co-pilot before passengers intervened. And workers at Australia's immigration detention centres in Sydney, Adelaide, Melbourne and Brisbane have walked off the job, saying staffing levels at the centres are unsafe. There'll be more news at 3 o'clock.
1: Thank you very much, Adam. In a few moments on Afternoons, the benefits of being idle. Joy of laziness. That's next.
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7: Kim Hoon shares his story of escape and sacrifice and how caring for his elderly father returns that gift. And Richard Glover gives us a parenting book with a twist, looking at the ever-changing advice on raising kids.
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7: My Old Man and Me and How to Ruin a Child. 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
1: Good to hear Richard's voice on the radio. Now, at the start of the show, I very boldly said only Newcastle bands that I haven't played a single one. You can hear the Screaming Jets.
9: Rock on.
1: Can you play songs from the eastern suburbs of Sydney for balance? People sit on the text line. I say no.
9: Go the Knights.
1: My surname is Dom Knight after all. I think I'm allowed to be slightly biased on this one. And I've been waiting 25 years.

The unexpected jazzy side of the Screaming Jets there, Dave Gleason going full on crooner there, I think, with Helping Hand there from the Screaming Jets. Dom Knight with you here on 702 in Sydney, 1233 in Newcastle, ABC Radio across New South Wales. Lots of people have texted in about the Newcastle song from Bob Hudson. Maybe we'll give that a spin. If I don't play it before the end of the show here today, we'll play it on Saturday Breakfast in Sydney on Saturday morning. Yes, good to see colleagues doing good stuff. However, what we have now is really inspired by another

0: Mars there with a lazy song. And look, I've had days like that. Maybe you're someone who feels guilty, though, about not being on the go all the time. Maybe you have a quiet afternoon and you think, well, I should be doing something better with this. Well, here's the thing. For the sake of your mental health, experts say it could be a good idea just to take a minute or maybe even longer for yourself and do nothing. Zip, zero, to skive off, to rest up, to chill out, whatever it might be. Do you feel bad about this, though, when you relax? Do you measure your self-worth by your levels of productivity? Or is that something that you really value? 1-300-222-702, or you can text 0467-922 as well. We have with us the president of the Australian Association of Psychologists, Sarah O'Doherty, who could be resting, really, but is instead joining us for this segment. Sarah, hello.
1: Hi, I am resting a little bit. I'm on the couch, but ready to chat about it.
0: Okay, I suppose that semi counts there. And I'm being a bit lazy by talking about laziness for my last segment of the day. But
1: this is great.
0: I don't know. I feel like not enough of us do this. I tend to find that I don't holiday well. I don't relax well. Are our values misaligned sometimes, do you think?
1: Well, I think we have to step back a little bit from ourselves and our values. We will definitely get there. But the question really is, why is this idea of productivity so important to us to begin with? And it's always, always important to name the systems that we're working in, that we're living in, that have created these sorts of expectations for us that mean that we can't shut down. We live in a productivity, capitalist-focused society, and we feel like, because it's been taught to us, that we have to do everything. We have to work, we have to do family, we have to do all of these things in our lives in order for us to have a fulfilling life.

0: And that's a big set of expectations. So are our values misaligned? Maybe sometimes, but really, if we're not noticing those expectations, we're not going to be able to figure out what actually our values are and then how we can realign ourselves.
1: Yeah, I've heard someone use the metaphor of a burner, like all the different work, family, socializing, whatever it might be, hobbies, they're all kind of like gas burners on a stove, and people, have them all going at the same time and won't ever turn them off. And sometimes that can be very unhealthy.
0: It is. It absolutely is. And we spend the majority of our waking hours in the majority of the days of the week focusing on productive activities, whether that's work or chores or other things that we have to do or need to do. Those are our focus. So in the society that we live in, we're taught that relaxation and leisure are a pleasurable but far off activity that often we have to earn by doing all of the necessary and heavy lifting tasks first. So we don't often allow ourselves, and often we're not allowed, to prioritize leisure and relaxation.
1: Let us know. How do you relax? What's the thing you associate with this kind of virtue of this, of doing nothing? And if you had a free afternoon, 1-300-222-702, what would you do? 0467-922-702. The other thing you might have in mind, actually, is that maybe there was a time in your life when you actively, did nothing, or you made sure you relaxed, you sort of rewired yourself. Maybe there's an experience you can share with us about how this worked for you on the radio as we talk to Sarah about the benefits of this. So part of me wonders as well, Sarah, whether it's a good idea to, well, I'm just doing nothing today, I have no plans, I'm just going to sort of bumble around, or if you try and do something that is, I don't know, maybe you're going and relaxing by a pool, maybe you're going to a park or something. I mean, is it actually a question of just not doing anything, or is it a question of actively doing something that is inherently relaxing? Do you see what I'm saying? Like a different way,
0: Absolutely.
1: an absence of things, or a positive activity that's relaxing?
0: Well, there's a couple of things there that we do need to consider. The first is actively doing nothing. Part of what seems to be an issue, particularly for younger generations, is we don't know how to be bored. So if we're not used to an absence of activity, it's really, really difficult for us to even contemplate doing absolutely nothing. So passively doing nothing is something that we actually have to practice. And we're not going to be very good at it. We're not going to feel comfortable doing it unless we have that practice. And then the second thing is we do have to actively participate in meeting our own needs. And that can be active self-care. So doing things for ourselves that we enjoy, that bring us a sense of calm, that bring us a sense of grounding. It might be connecting with people, or it might be disconnecting from people and from other tasks. So it really is about firstly identifying what we might need or what we might be lacking, and then making the time, and then using that time to do something that is going to actively meet those needs.
1: So what happens to our brains when we do this? Like, what's actually, from a psychological level, what's going on beneath the surface when we do this?
0: When we're disconnecting,
1: Yeah.
0: we need to be giving ourselves a break from that frantic pace. When we're surrounded by pressures and stresses and massive long to-do lists, we're always thinking about what is the next thing, what is the next task that needs to be completed. And from an evolutionary perspective, our brains are problem-solving machines. We're always looking for that next thing that needs to be done. We tick it off the to-do list and then we file it away and then we never think about it again, or well, until the next time it crops up. But what we need to be doing also is giving ourselves space and time to not be engaging in that frenetic, physiological sensation of fight or flight that we might be
1: Oh,
0: experiencing when
1: yes.
0: we're stressed, and being able to participate in doing absolutely nothing, which gives us that again, that peace, that time to disconnect from all of those demands.
1: And with us, Sarah O'Doherty, President of the Australian Association of Psychologists, at just before a quarter to three, here on 702 in Sydney and ABC Radio around New South Wales. The virtues of relaxing, of doing nothing, of being idle, or even, dare we say, being a bit lazy for our brains. I remember realising this at one point, Sarah, when I have to confess, back in the day, I had a pretty serious addiction to Twitter, back before it became the kind of burning bin fire that it is nowadays. But I remember realising that on a bus, just without even thinking about it, I'd have 15 minutes of bus time and I would just automatically pull out the phone, open up Twitter, start scrolling, and it was just info, info, info, take, take, take. And I liked it because it was entertaining on some levels back in the day as well. So there's some laughs on offer, but it was just shoveling more input into my brain, and I never had time to sort of process it all, or just let my mind wander. It's like I was, at a banquet and I never stopped eating.
0: Yes, and what we often find in those situations is our brains, as you're describing there, we're just consuming, we're not processing. Nothing really penetrates deeper to more of a level where we are contemplating anything that we are passively receiving. And then it's, in the moment, entertainment, we get that little bit of dopamine, and then we've moved on to the next thing. So when we are disconnecting from our phones, we're looking out of the window of the bus, we're allowing our minds to wander, and we're utilizing our imagination, we're actually converting a lot of our surface level knowledge into some of that deeper knowledge that we will retain and remember later, which we can't really do when we're stressed or when we're distracted. So often when I'm on public transport, I might be the only one without their phone out. So it's really hard to be in a situation where we've always distracted ourselves, or where we're used to distracting ourselves, to then actually stop and change that behavior. But again, this comes with practice.
1: Gary from Dalmeny on the text line says, it took me 3 years doing a Bachelor of Arts in Leisure Studies to understand this, which is amusing, but actually, Bachelor of Arts can be quite hard work, frankly. Paul, thanks for your text. Paul Ian says, hi, Dom and Sarah. I can't call in. I want to tell you about my banker friends. They constantly tell me how busy they are, as if I'll be impressed. I'm actually sad for them because I'm just chilling out in nature. I like the idea of, there must be something good, surely, about getting out in nature rather than just...
0: It really is. Yeah, and this idea of having that bit of space and time to really just appreciate and ground ourselves in our surroundings is healthy. It is helpful. Humans are part of nature, and we do need to actually get out of, the concrete rat race that is the big city sometimes, and just be part of that. And I think also, just to comment on, the banker friends saying that they're busy, this idea of busyness and over productivity, a lot of people within our culture see that as a badge of honor, because productivity is so rewarded and is so validated. Saying that we're busy, saying that we're doing too much, it makes us look and feel important, and then we maybe dismiss some of those other simpler pleasures, like being in nature and going for a bit of a bushwalk.
1: I'm just remembering the best holiday I ever had, where my wife and I just lay by the pool for about 8 days, reading books, no internet access, nothing like that, just actually reading. Unfortunately, it was 13 years ago, but it was a nice moment. Well, actually,
0: it
1: nearly
0: sounds
1: 14.
0: Idyllic.
1: Yeah, perhaps it's been too long. Then we had children, let's just say. That level of relaxation is elusive nowadays. Sue in North Bondi, hello.
2: Hi, how are you?
1: What's your question or comment about this idea of doing nothing?
2: I've got an idea that you won't call this doing nothing, but I just wondered about the practice. I'm retired and I sit down and have my morning coffee, and I look on the internet and I get inspiration and get up and make something, which I'm ultimately proud of, and then I go for a walk. Is that what you would call relaxing?
0: Sarah? I think the question there is that something that you would call relaxing? Because really it's all about something that makes us feel calm and soothed and a little bit more ourselves. So if we're doing something that is creative or a bit of a hobby, some other people might feel like that isn't super productive because maybe it's not part of, you know, something that we have to do or paid work or those sorts of things. But engaging in something that is meaningful and joyful for us, I love that for you. Get into the whimsy, get into the hobbies. That's what we need to do more of.
1: So I'm fascinated to know where you're looking on the internet. I don't think you're looking at a news website.
2: Oh, no.
1: To be relaxed.
2: No, with interest groups and then at the end of the day I'm watching YouTube with similar interest groups of, I guess it's perfecting skills, which somehow or other makes me feel accomplished.
1: Sounds good, Sue. I'm glad you found something that works for you.
2: Thank you.
1: Tony says, hi, Dom. I recently retired, so I have plenty of time to relax. This morning I had a game of tennis, then got groceries for my 91-year-old mum and made her brunch. Now I'm playing a relaxing game of golf by myself while listening to you. Now, Sarah, that sounds great to me and Sue as well. Then surely we can achieve some of this before we retire, right?
0: I mean, I'd like to.
1: Yeah.
0: I feel like we need to be giving ourselves those opportunities and taking those opportunities when we do have them. You know, we've got a long weekend coming up. We've got school holidays at the moment. If we have the opportunity to take some time out of our busy schedules just to give ourselves that little bit of a reset, we're going to come back to the things that we have to do more energized, more capable, more confident in our ability to do those things and do them well.
1: Yeah, that sounds good. And let our brains just you know, it's like an engine, I suppose. It needs idle time.
0: Exactly. We just need to rest and reset a little bit.
1: Okay. That sounds like an excellent idea. Thank you very much, Sarah. Really appreciate that.
0: You're very welcome. Relaxing to talk to you.
1: That's Sarah O'Doherty there.
0: That's my job.
1: President of the Australian Association of Psychologists. I think we can all, as we head into a long weekend, perfect time to practice some of this stuff. Now, I've got several requests here. There's lots of people who want to hear the Newcastle song, but I think given that they've been in the news on social media for the first time in many, many years, the only thing they agree on is the Newcastle Knights, Silverchair are back. Lots of people posted under their Facebook post saying, please tour. They say they're rusty. Everyone says, we don't care, just tour.

0: everything would be fine if the chair would play again. In Newcastle, Kylie Morris is on drive statewide, New South Wales. Jess McGuire in Illawarra, Fairly Hamilton. Emma Crowe is going to join you tomorrow with Bernard Zeal talking about siblings with complicated relationships. I'll catch you on Saturday brekkie for those in Sydney. See you later. Later.
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2: Good afternoon, New South Wales. It is great to be back with you after a couple of days away, behind the scenes, working on the program. I need you to bear with me today because I think my voice might be a little bit husky. I'm starting to lose it, but we will power on through today. And honestly, if I do use up the last bit of my voice chatting with you, it will be worth it. I will have no regrets. Now, we are going to start the show today by talking television. And specifically, we're actually going to hear from someone who reckons that this current era that we're living in, the 8-episode television season episode, it has ruined their TV watching experience. Because they loved the days when a TV season could stretch out for 6 months, right? You spent week after week with the same characters. You got completely invested in their lives. The show became part of your life. But these days, just when you're getting attached to a show, 8 episodes are up. It's finished. It's over. You don't get any more. Well, you might, but you might have to wait a year or more for another serving. I'd be keen to know what you think. Is modern TV and its love of short seasons robbing us of something? Have you got another gripe with modern television? Oh, hit me with it. I'm ready today. 0467 922 684 is the text line. And maybe you remember a time in the past where you would have organised your plans around a TV show that you refused to miss. What was it? You knew exactly what night it was on. You made sure you were home in time. If you did miss an episode, you spent the next day desperately trying to avoid finding out what happened until you had time to watch it on a VCR tape. Now, I'd love to know this afternoon, what TV show was appointment viewing that you simply did not skip? What did you have to be home for every single week or every single day? And how much effort did you go to make sure that you saw it? 1300 66 2279 is the number to call. Be the last person I chat with while my voice is still here. Or you can text me 0467 922 684. Or just use the ABC Listen app. Talk to me about the golden years of telly while I can still talk. We are coming up to the 3 o'clock news and we're going to have a great Aretha Franklin song to take us there. This is Chain of Fools.

0: That is Aretha Franklin taking us up to the 3 o'clock news with Tana Fools. 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
1: Adam Story with ABC News. The leaders of Israel and India have hailed an Indian pilot as a hero after he was stabbed by his co-pilot during an apparent attempt to crash a flight to Tel Aviv. The Indian Prime Minister Narendra Modi says Captain Smit Maksha had shown immense courage and helped save hundreds of lives after he managed to unlock the cockpit door while injured, enabling passengers to intervene in the attempted hijacking. The Israeli Prime Minister Benjamin Netanyahu has told Fox News in the United States the pilot and one Israeli passenger in particular who subdued the attacker are heroes.
2: I met this guy. He's an incredible hero. Look at what he did under impossible circumstances. When a plane is nosediving, this young man just acts with incredible heroism and saves the day, along with the Indian pilot who was there and the others who came to help.
1: The federal opposition leader, Angus Taylor, has welcomed the New South Wales Premier's apparent criticism of the federal government spending. Chris Minn said yesterday that all governments need to be careful with public money and take demand out of the economy. His comments came after interest rates reached a 15-year high this week, sparking a political fight over domestic spending levels. Mr. Taylor says he was glad to see a Labor Premier calling out his federal counterparts.
3: He knows and we know, and Australians are increasingly aware of the fact that this government spending has been driving up inflation and interest rates. He has called out the failures of this Treasurer and the failures of this Prime Minister, and so he should have. And other Labor Premiers should do the same.
1: New data from St Vincent's Hospital shows a sharp rise in e-bike injuries. The data shows 361 patients presented to the hospital for e-bike injuries between January and the end of July, compared to 296 presentations during the same seven-month period last year. That's a rise of 22%. Acting head of rehabilitation medicine, Dr. Edward Lewis, says some patients have injuries that could take months or even years to recover from.
4: Often we'll see a severe head trauma with traumatic brain injuries. We'll see fractures, we'll see internal bleeding. Sometimes we might see perforation of certain organs. So really serious and life-threatening injuries that can happen to these people.
1: Drug testing will be available at this weekend's Knockout Outdoor Music Festival at Sydney Showground in Olympic Park. Knockout Outdoor claims to be Australia's largest outdoor music festival, with 60,000 tickets sold to this year's event. New South Wales Chief Health Officer Dr. Kerry Chant says New South Wales Health is aiming to test drugs at 15 music festivals each year under a $4.3 million state government commitment. People attending the festival can voluntarily submit a small sample of illicit drugs to be analysed on site by forensic chemists. Bins will be available for people to safely dispose of their drugs if they choose to do so. The federal government's free COVID vaccination program is coming to an end today. COVID vaccines are now moving to the National Immunisation Program, alongside vaccines for measles, RSV and the flu. It means they'll only be free for those most at risk of serious illness. The lawyers for a woman on death row in the US state of Tennessee say she is still alive after two doses of a lethal injection. Krista Pike's execution was delayed after a last-minute stay, with the Supreme Court ultimately clearing the way for it to go ahead a few hours later. The 50-year-old was sentenced to death for a murder committed when she was 18 years old. To sport, and Newcastle halfback Sandon Smith says finding opportunities to break the Roosters' defensive line will be the key in this weekend's grand final. Smith scored two tries in last weekend's preliminary final win over Penrith. Both were long-range tries coming off the back of mistakes by the Panthers. He says he'll be searching for moments to challenge Sydney's strong defence.
5: As halves, got to look for that. You know, our forwards are laying the platform for us, and we've got to sit back and sort of stay present in the game and look for those opportunities, because, you know, especially in finals games, it's sort of those moments that can break the game open.
1: And in AFL, Brisbane Lions coach Chris Fagan has announced his retirement after a decade at the helm. The 65-year-old took charge in 2016 and leaves as one of the most successful coaches of the modern era, fresh from an historic third straight premiership. Fagan transformed the Lions from wooden spoon.

0: Owners into an AFL powerhouse. It's understood he informed the players this afternoon ahead of the club's Best and Fairest Awards tonight. He's expected to front the media shortly. To the weather for this afternoon, isolated to scattered showers and the chance of thunderstorms in the far south, which will extend to the southern region and the far west throughout the afternoon. It'll be dry and mostly sunny elsewhere. Mostly sunny in Sydney. There's some cloud about at the moment. It'll be partly cloudy tomorrow with a high chance of showers in the afternoon and evening with a top of 26. Cloudy with a high chance of showers and a possible storm Saturday and 22. Mostly sunny Sunday and 24. ABC News at 3:05.
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3: Good afternoon, New South Wales. Jess McGuire with you. We're going to spend the next few hours together and there is a lot to discuss. Now, coming up, we're talking television. We're going to hear from someone who reckons that the new era of TV shows, where a season is 6 or 8, maybe 10 episodes if you're lucky, it's not good. It's not making an enjoyable setup of events where, you know, you can start moving your whole life around the TV shows that you love. You know, you just go, oh, yeah, Tuesday nights, I've got to be home for this. Those are the good old days. Was there a show that you always found yourself in front of the TV for? Let me know. 0467 922 684 is the text line. You can get me on the ABC Listen app as well with a touch of a button. Or you can call me. Let's talk. Let's use the last of my voice, 1300 662 279, because I'd love to hear which TV shows you could not get enough of, particularly if they were yesteryear. If there's still some now that are doing it for you that you go, do you know what? I love this show. It doesn't have enough episodes. I wish it went for twice as long, three times as long. Let me know. Give me a call, 1300 662 279. We're going to be talking about that. We're also going to be talking about the Thriving Kids program that begins today. We'll unpack what the changes are and what's still to come, what families can access when we check in with ABC's National Disability Affairs reporter, Naz Campanella. That's coming up too, and so much more on New South Wales Drive. But first, let's see how the roads are looking. We're joined by Clint Dreeberg from the Transport Management Centre. Good afternoon, Clint.
4: G'day, Jess. Good news first for the Blue Mountains at Darling Causeway. It has officially reopened in both directions at Mount Victoria. That's after an earlier multi-vehicle crash between Great Western Highway and Bell's Line of Road. Traffic conditions are back to normal, but that normal means a little bit busier than normal, because remember the Great Western Highway remains closed at Victoria Pass for the ongoing roadworks there. That detour means heavily congested holiday traffic as well, pushing through Lithgow along Chifley Road and Mort Street. So plan for a much slower trip, add maybe an extra hour to your holiday plans if the Blue Mountains are on them. On the North Coast, holidaymakers also mean slower conditions on the Pacific Highway as you approach and travel through Coffs Harbour. See a lot of red there. On the South Coast, we have a broken down semi-trailer affecting southbound traffic on the M1 Princess Motorway at Cataract. That's just past Bulleye Pass. We have crews on site dealing with that. Reduce your speed, exercise a bit of caution if Bulleye Pass is on your way. Further along the coast, it's a bit busier, particularly around Nowra, Jervis Bay, and through Milton and Ulladulla. Further south in Batemans Bay, I'm seeing a load of traffic there too. They are doing some roadworks there, adding to the squeeze on the Princess Highway between Guy Street and Old Princess Highway. There is a single lane closure, 40k speed limit, and about 5 extra minutes to your journey until 6 o'clock this evening. In the central west, we also have some work going on the new highway at Parks. So crews are working between Watts Lane and Forbes Road, down to 40k's there. So consider a few extra minutes if you're driving through Parks on the Newell Highway. You can check all the live conditions, all those changes for the holiday makers. 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
3: Oh, you're tremendous, Clint. Actually, funnily enough, people are driving around, or just walking around, actually, Foster or Tuncurry. They might notice some smoke. Turns out the RFS is currently working to contain a bushfire. It's burning south of Aerodrome Road in Minimba. I hope I'm saying that correctly. They're doing some back burning, and they're going to, you know, strengthen containment lines. It means that smoke's going to be highly visible from surrounding communities. And as far as the Pacific

0: you just, your life revolved around it. Like, you made sure you were home for it. And it felt like you spent, like, maybe 6 months of the year with those characters. Is there any show that jumps to mind?
1: Well, there's a couple. So let's go firstly to Hey Hey, It's Saturday.
0: You love Hey Hey.
1: I remember specifically as a child being upset with Mum and Dad when they wanted to go out on Saturday night. And I didn't get to see Hey Hey, It's Saturday into its full extent.
0: Of course. What have you missed out on? Some plug a duck malarkey?
1: Or Dickie Knee did a gag, or Molly Meldrum threw his hat off. Or Red didn't gong someone out on Red Faces. You know, I remember specifically having to, you know, tape it, be grumpy with Mum and Dad if we were leaving the house for a Chinese dinner or whatever on the Saturday night.
0: Yeah, go on.
1: So that's the embarrassing one, perhaps. But I also then remember specifically Offspring, the wonderful Channel 10 drama.
0: Oh, yeah.
1: Now, remember that. So we led up to the death of the doctor, Patrick. And the lead up to that doctor's death, I remember it like viscerally being something we all watched. And I think I was in Perth or Melbourne at the time. And I remember talking to all my friends all around the country, waiting for that episode to air to see how Patrick died.
0: Wow.
1: And then to share the grief of Patrick's death simultaneously in real time, waiting for that episode. Even though, you know, we had suddenly got to technology and, you know, all that sort of stuff, we could have rewinded it and paused it and played it. But that was the last of a good Aussie drama that I remember watching in unison with the country.
0: Well, I never watched Offspring, so I guess I won't start now that I know that Patrick dies. Oh, you've saved me some time. Do you know I was in Offspring very briefly?
1: What?
0: I was an extra. They cast me as a lesbian bar DJ, and I remember going, am I at a lesbian bar or am I playing a lesbian? Which one is it? No one knew, but I just had to pretend I was playing some vinyl in the background.
1: Oh, you had to pretend. Oh, that's right, because of TV, you would have just been doing your dunka-dunka, scratchy-scratchy, holdy headphones.
0: Just pretending, yeah.
1: You
0: see me in the background. There's some action going on. I didn't know. I mean, I was too busy thinking Patrick was still alive because I hadn't watched the show, no. Well, we've got some great texts here. I love that Deb in Narrabri, when she's thinking about shows that she loves, Game of Thrones, Landman, Yellowstone. I'm actually sensing a bit of a theme with Landman and Yellowstone. Dexter, Deb in Narrabri is saying, like, they are the ones that she doesn't miss. I'll tell you what, I can see that Landman only has 10 episodes a season, so I reckon Deb would probably welcome a doubling of that.
1: Oh, gosh.
0: Eamon says he bought a house on the South Coast, and a month later a new show, Cordis, Sea Change, became a must-watch every week. I'm living the life watching the whales go by. Oh, Eamon, I salute you. That's a good life. And this one I love, Naomi says, Dallas, as older teens, we all wished we were Lucy Ewing, with the ranch vehicle number plates being Ewing 1, consecutive numbers, etc. And who wasn't gripped by Who Shot JR? I can identify with this so hard because we lived in Indonesia in the height of Dallas and we didn't have terrestrial television. But once every like 6 months, a box would arrive and someone had taped the whole season of Dallas on a beta recorder. And in our household, it was a family binge that for a number of days that dun, dun, dun, dun, dun, and I would run down the stairs with my little kid's piano. I had a little toy piano and I'd play along with the theme and then I'd go back upstairs when the actual adult stuff was happening. And then I visited the ranch when I went to Dallas as a kid.
1: Hang on. You're just revealing to me now you were the first binger as well.
0: Well, yeah, I invented it. I told one Silicon Valley exec about it. The next thing I know, they invent Netflix. What are you going to do?
1: Let's get onto Wikipedia and update the word binge with your name to it.
0: I don't know that that works as well as I would like it to be binge TV. Clint Dreeberg, thank you for your time,
1: thank
0: my
1: you,
0: friend. We'll get you in an hour and we're going to talk traffic with you. But in the meantime, we are talking about television today. Do you remember the golden years when a TV series went forever? There were really long seasons. The shows went for years. You could really, I don't know, dig into these characters and love them. Well, Gianni Yankovic, who is a lifestyle editor at the Sydney Morning Herald, is lamenting the loss of this amazing period of time. And now these short seasons, blink and you miss them, they are dominating our screens, and it's not to our benefit. Gian joins us right now. Good afternoon.
2: Hello.
0: Oh, you wrote a whole article about this in the paper. Look, what have you been feeling about modern television that's really got your goat?
2: Oh, I mean, I had a lot to get off my chest. I just, there's

0: So many good shows, and you know that production, the production value of modern TV is so incredible. The cast is incredible, the sound is incredible, the costume is incredible, the location is incredible. Everything is so top tier compared to what it was when I was watching a teenager. And yet, I find a show I love, I get invested in the characters, I start following the plot, and then, I watch a couple of episodes a few days in a row and it's over, and I have to find something else to watch. It's driving me crazy.
1: What's a period of time where you remember you got to start a whole life with characters on a TV screen? What characters did you lock in with and go, I can't wait to be with you once a week, forever and ever?
0: I mean, my big one, which I write about in the piece, was the OC. And so I was about, oh God, it was early teen years. And at this time, my mum very cruelly made me go to bed at 8:30 p.m. every night. She did this until I was 16 years old, which was very embarrassing. I know, daylight
1: Dion.
0: savings, the sun would still be up. But my real issue with this very militant rule from my mother was that the OC, my favorite show in the world, aired every Tuesday night on Channel 10 at 8:30. So it meant that on Tuesdays, I didn't get to watch it. My mum would tape it, I would watch it the next day. But I was so invested in this show and also making sure that no one knew that I went to bed so early. I would go to school on Wednesday mornings and I would kind of corner off one friend, ask her very vaguely what happened on the show last night, and then spend the rest of the day pretending that I'd watched it.
1: You had to bluff your way through OC knowledge.
0: I had to bluff my way because, as is the way with high school, you can't have anything vaguely embarrassing happen to you. But I had to do this for, years on end because there were a lot of episodes of this show. This was in the heyday of the 22 episode season, and there were 4 seasons of this show. So it was really a long ruse that I managed to pull off until, a few weeks ago when I made this big confession on the Herald.
1: Yeah. Listen, I remember being like, I have to be home at 10:30 on a Tuesday for Buffy the Vampire Slayer. I can't miss it. I'll tape it anyway, just for my collection, because I might want to rewatch it. But, it was appointment viewing for me, and I loved those characters, and I loved a long season where you could, I don't know, really connect with them. Like, do you think we've lost something as TV viewers? Even though I know it's the age of prestige TV and the production values are really high, are we losing something as viewers with these shorter seasons?
0: I think we definitely are. You think about appointment viewing and appointment viewing that happens over a much longer time than 8 versus 10 weeks. And you've got so much more time to sit with the show, to think about the characters, to think about what might happen, what you want to happen, what you don't want to happen, to find other people who are watching along at the same time. And it kind of bakes its way into your life and the season that you're in. And you talk about it at work and you talk about it, with your partner, you make a plan to watch and all these things that just don't happen when you've only got a handful of episodes and they're all dropping at once and you're sitting down, one hangover weekend and it's over.
1: Look,
0: You might not ever talk about it again.
1: I fully agree with you, and yet I'm also going to play devil's advocate because there is one thing that I love that is the opposite of this, and I love British crime dramas where they go, it's like a limited season, they go, here's 6 episodes. We're going to wrap everything up. We're done. Did you enjoy it? It was a masterclass of acting and plot. Bye. And they might return to that show in 5 years' time. They'll do it again in 2 years' time. Then they'll do 7 years. They just are like not hassled about rushing through and churning out episodes. And sometimes I watch those shows and I go, oh, I do see the quality. Am I happy to have 6 brilliant episodes from you as opposed to you fleshing it out and having, 24 kind of middling episodes? Have I got something, a vague point here, Gian?
0: I think so. And I mean, I say all these with, keeping in mind that some of my favorite shows are very short episodes.
1: Like what?
0: I love Succession, I love Industry, I love Beef, The White Lotus, these incredible prestige television dramas that, for reasons that are probably very beyond me, I cut down to these 8 episodes. And, do I regret watching them? No. And Succession's a good example of a show that kind of rises above it, even with its, 8 to 10 episodes per season. It was so in the zeitgeist. It was so all anyone was talking about. So it definitely is possible. But, I just think you've got to be lying if you don't get to the end of those seasons and wish that there was a couple more episodes.
1: Do you think we, here's what a long season gives, I think, Jan, which is this idea that, like, an episode you can just be in a moment and it doesn't have to necessarily really plod the plot forward for the season. Like, you actually have time to kind of marinate and understand character nuance and in jokes, and like it feels a bit less rushed.
0: Totally. You can kind of have an episode where not much happens, but it's just a fun watch. Whereas now, if it's a shorter season and there's an episode like that, I'm kind of like, well, that was a bit of a waste of time because nothing really happened. I didn't get to know anyone better. What was happening?

0: It was kind of dead space. But I really miss, you know, think about a show like Friends and how many catchphrases all those characters have, how much people feel like they know those characters. There's so many quotable moments, and that's because we've all spent so much time with those characters.
1: What about slow burn TV romances, right? The will they or won't they? Has that had to go the way of the dodo because, like, listen, we got to get resolution by episode 8 because we're out.
0: Oh, 100%. You know, I use this. I have a few examples in my piece. You know, Gilmore Girls. I write it took 88 episodes for Luke and Lorelai to finally kiss, and that's one of the great TV romances. And it took so long. It's just not as satisfying if the people, as much as you're rooting for them, if they kiss in episode 3.
1: Can I ask, Succession, a television show that is high quality? I know it's a great cast, great plot, whatever. I did find that after each episode, I needed a Silkwood shower because they were kind of dreadful people to be around. Which I enjoyed, but it wasn't a show that I could binge. So I'm wondering, like, would 22 seasons of Succession, would that have been too high grade for me? Would I have not been able to cope with it?
0: See, my thing with Succession was because it was so businessy that I didn't really know what was happening half the time. I was like, I love this show. There's some kind of deal, acquisition, merger happening, and I'm sure it will get explained. But I actually could have done with a few more episodes just to kind of figure out what was going on.
1: Right. Okay. I can hear that. We are talking to Gian Yankovic, who is a lifestyle editor at the Sydney Morning Herald, who reckons that, you know what, TV shows with longer seasons gave us a better chance to love these shows and these characters. And we've got some suggestions from the audience of things that they love, TV shows that they found to be appointment viewing. Sometimes they wish that they were longer. Jenny says Lilyhammer used to be filmed in Norway. Bruce Springsteen's guitarist played the main character. She's talking about Stevie Van Zandt, which is amazing. A crime comedy drama starring Stephen Van Zandt starting a new life in Norway, which is not a TV show I knew existed, and I'm very excited to go and track that down. And Tomo in Pottsville Beach Caravan Park. G'day, Tomo. He says MASH and Fawlty Towers. They should have made more episodes of Fawlty Towers. Yeah, it has an exquisite reputation for how tight its writing is because everyone was left wanting more. He says MASH was just brilliant, and the things they did to Frank Burns. He says he loved when Colonel Potter and Radar were in the Jeep. They put the shoe shine and the binocular eyepieces. I still watch it today. I would suggest, Gian, I don't know whether you're too young for when MASH used to be on before dinner and I would watch it after school, but I never felt like I watched a double up of a MASH episode. It felt like there was an endless supply. And that rerun culture too, that's kind of affected by these shorter seasons, I think.
0: Yeah, I've caught a few episodes of MASH in my day, but I feel like it was more at my nan and pop's house maybe during school holidays, which I think would have been prime rerun real estate.
1: Absolutely. Look, I think the last question that I want to ask you, because I know it was a tough time for you as a kid, given your childhood bedtime predicament. I mean, how good did it feel for you when you actually finally got to watch TV after 8:30? Do you remember the first thing that you watched that you were like, oh my gosh, I'm such an adult right now. This is quality adult telly.
0: You know what I do, and I've been thinking about it a lot recently because they've just announced that they're doing a reboot of this show.
1: What?
0: My mum started letting me sneak out, so I had to crawl past my sister's room and watch McLeod's Daughters with her, which started at 8:30. And it's coming back, apparently. McLeod's Daughters, watch out.
1: Well, here's hoping they have a 22-episode season and not an 8-episode season. But Gian Yankovic from the Sydney Morning Herald, hey, thanks so much for the conversation.
0: Thank you.
1: Have a great afternoon. If you've got a TV show that you wish had more episodes or that you just remember being the show that you always had to make sure that you were in front of the television, you'd never wanted to miss it, even if you could tape it, watching it live, it was just unmissable television. Get in touch, 0467-922-684, or you can call me on 1300-66-2279. Now, Terry says, Jess, free TV's gone downhill. But I've got good memories of Rake and Hey Hey It's Saturday, Fawlty Towers. Too much British rubbish now and SBS. Terrible ads with a guy running around nude. Yuck. Well, Terry, I can't comment on the nude man. I've not caught that. But SBS having ads? Yes, I can commiserate, my friend. I can commiserate. Deb in Narrabri has also remembered some more things that she loved. James Bond. Was there a James Bond TV show? Gilligan's Island, HR Puff and Stuff, number 96. Deb in Narrabri, you're going to have to get back in touch with the program when Andrew Mercado's here. That's a very big number 96 fan. MASH and number 96, someone else saying, oh, yes, so naughty in the 70s. Hill Street Blues in the 80s, and it was ER in the 90s. Yes, I can imagine all of those things are appointment television. These things are amazing. 0467 922 684. And if there's something that is a gripe for you about modern television, something you would change, also let me know.

0: That is Suzanne Vega teaming up with DNA here on Drive, Tom's Diner. My name is Jess Maguire. You can get in touch on 0467 922 684 and tell me which TV shows you made sure that you would never miss. Tell me which TV shows you wish there were more episodes of. Be specific here, 0467 922 684. Now, Big Red, that's our nickname for Em in Coonabarabran. That was a nickname that I didn't give her. Angry Anderson gave her, we learned recently. Em says that nothing's made me belly laugh more than Colin from Accounts. It was great Aussie writing with heart. Fully agree, Em. Fully agree. And I really love this last season. Again, 8 episodes a season, and I could have sat with those characters, I think, for a lot longer. Someone's texting in saying the Banana Splits, whether that was a show that you wanted more of or it was your appointment viewing, I respect either way. Phil in Bathurst says, Jess, I did like the comedy programs in the 70s and the humour was so odd to where I had lived in Wales and the UK prior to when I migrated to Australia. The Paul Hogan show and Norman Gunston, for instance. Phil in Bathurst, that's an amazing thing for us to put ourselves into your shoes as a new immigrant from Wales going, what is Norman Gunston doing? Is this guy for real? Amazing. And Emma says, I was a big fan of Keeping Up Appearances in The Vicar of Dibley, and I kind of wish there was more of both of them. I can't remember how many episodes Vicar of Dibley used to have, but I think Keeping Up Appearances was around like 10-ish a season. The Brits like to keep us wanting more, and I respect it. But yeah, I can see why you would want more. I loved Vicar of the Dibley. Look, we're now going to go to a school that is tucked away in bushland near the coastal hamlet of Seal Rocks, south of Foster, on the New South Wales mid-north coast. Now, this school is tiny, Bungwahl Public School, and it just celebrated 150 years in the community, and it runs entirely on rainwater, and it's showing how students can embrace sustainability and healthy eating. It recently won the Sustainability Award at this year's National Stephanie Alexander Kitchen Garden Foundation Awards, beating entries from schools and early childhood services from across Australia. And Emma Siossian, ABC reporter, paid a visit to the Bungwahl School's thriving kitchen garden to find out more.
1: It's a warm spring day, and in the Bungwahl School's kitchen garden, bees are buzzing around sunflowers standing tall in the sunshine, with a range of herbs, vegetables and fruits also thriving.
2: The garden was set up as a permaculture garden, following principles of using what you have, working with nature.
1: Trained chef Sarah Bailey is the school's kitchen garden specialist. She's busy cooking produce from the garden and says it's wonderful to see the students grow and harvest their produce and then cook it and share meals together, learning about sustainability along the way.
2: I love the children up there, so much fun. I love this little community. I think it's all a benefit because if you don't know where food comes from, you're already disadvantaged. And food is life. It's mostly working with what you've got and not having to add a lot of things that or buy more things. We ran out of water last year, so that's something I really want to get fixed up, is the irrigation and some more wicking beds. I know, they all love it. They're stoked and they want to go out and pick things and they want to run in the garden and get pick flowers and pull out radishes.
3: My name is April Watts-Seals. I like learning how to cook all different types of food because it's really interesting when I get home to tell my parents and to cook at home with everything. Because some of the foods look a bit like gross or different, but when I try them, they're really good. It's like easier if you know where your food comes from to eat it.
4: My name is Ruthie Riscos. Most of the food that we have is from our garden, which is like healthy and it doesn't have like chemicals in it. And it's really yummy and stuff. There's a vegan person in our school. We make vegan foods for her.
5: My name is Piper Lawson. I'd say one of my favourite things to harvest in the garden is probably the basil or the snow peas because I just eat it. And what I've learned about it is how to cook things properly and like how sustainable can I be. We use food from the gardens and we don't go and buy them from the shop.
6: Oh, look, this lemon looks ready. I can't wait to try it.
1: What could you make with that? Some lemonade?
6: Yes, yeah, I could make good lemonade. It could be really sweet and it could taste very good.
7: Our kitchen garden was established back in the early 2000s and it first of all got established through a grant through the Stephanie Alexander Gardening Program, and one of our parents, Nikki Dixon, actually was keen to sort of get involved with the gardening, and she developed it from what was just a few very basic veggie patches on the ground to the extensive and amazing organic garden that it is now.
1: School principal Diane Farley says the garden has been running at the school for more than two decades and has come through some challenging times, including droughts when the school's rainwater supply has run dry. But she says it continues to be a focal point in the playground.
7: It's a productive garden. Some of the excess produce is sold. It's used within the garden. The kids see the process of growing and cooking, and they also learn about that healthy lifestyle, the fact that there's alternatives. You know, you don't have to be always using things that you open up out of plastic, that you can actually use. We're very strong on a philosophy of keeping things as natural as possible and looking at how do we recycle, how do we reuse, and how do we compost and have the worm farm and all of those things interacting so that we can create just beautiful food.
0: Emma Siosian with that report from Bungle School. So congrats to them and their great little garden. Hey, let's get some news headlines now. We're joined by Adam Story.
8: Thanks, Jess. The Israeli Prime Minister Benjamin Netanyahu says authorities are looking into whether Iran had any involvement in the attempted hijacking of a plane as it was travelling between the United Arab Emirates and Israel. A pilot allegedly stabbed his co-pilot before passengers intervened. Double demerit points will be in force across New South Wales this October long weekend. Operation Labor Day starts at midnight on Friday and will run until midnight on Monday, with police targeting drink and drug driving, speed, fatigue, mobile phone use and seatbelts. And a Mexican judge has confirmed he'll hand down a verdict next week in the case of three men on trial for the murders of two Perth brothers and their American friend. More news at four.
0: Good on you, Adam. Thanks so much. Some great texts coming in.

about TV shows that people wish that there was more of. If there's something that got cancelled before you got resolution. Oh, do you remember Models, Inc.? If you ever watched it, you'll know that it ended on a cliffhanger and there was no resolution. Now, Diane's texted in saying, Frayed, the TV show Frayed. It was on the ABC in 2019 and 2021. I loved it. It was scrapped after two seasons. Diane, yeah, and that surprised me because you know who was behind that? It was a woman we talked about on Monday, Sharon Horgan, the Irish screenwriter. Her production company, Merman Productions, was a big part of making Frayed happen. So, yeah, a bummer, a bummer. And someone else saying, Jenny says, what do people mean these days by streaming programs? Because I don't even know how to go about it. Is that what the data centers are being built for? I think it's one of many things that have gone online. But streaming programs means that, like, if you go on the website to iView, if you go online to the iView website, you can just watch a TV show that way rather than going through, you know, terrestrial television. Or if you've got a laptop, you can sign up to all these streaming services and they might have the rights to different shows and you can watch them there. I think it's just one brick in the data center wall as far as what the future is heading toward. And Devin Narrabri, who's having a great time with us, but says, oh, can you please play Graham Connor's Let the Cane Fields Burn? I'm on the tractor with my pug Leo. If you can't play it, it's okay. Deb from Narrabri. Two things. First, I don't have that song readily available. I apologize. But second, you sent me a ripper photo of your pug Leo on the tractor. And can I add, you appear to be wearing leopard print leggings, if I'm looking at your pins correctly, next to Leo, which is a fabulous ensemble if you're doing tractor work. So full credit to you. I thought it was amazing. So listen, I know it's no Graham Connors, but it is Alex Lloyd. Coming up, we're talking thriving kids. That kicks in today. What does it mean if you're a parent with kids on the NDIS? We'll find out.

0: That was Alex Lloyd. Amazing that one went out to our good friend Deb, who's in the tractor with her pug Leo, and she has confirmed on the text line, yes, leopard skin pants rock with Leo. So the absolute perfect tractor ensemble. I would be surprised if there weren't more of you around New South Wales in a tractor right now, maybe wearing leopard skin pants. I couldn't say. But look, it is now time to talk about Thriving Kids, because today marks the beginning of it. Thriving Kids, you might remember, it's a new support program for children under 9 with developmental delays or autism. So what might they mean, this new scheme, for families here in New South Wales? We're joined by ABC National Disability Affairs reporter Naz Campanella, who has been looking at what changes today and what doesn't change today. Naz, thanks for being here on Drive.
1: Thanks for having me. Nice to talk again.
0: Now, look, set the scene for us. Like, how did we get here? Why is the government introducing Thriving Kids?
1: Yeah, great question. So for context, basically Thriving Kids was announced last year. It is a program aimed at diverting children under 9 with autism or developmental delay with mild to moderate support needs off the NDIS and into this program called Thriving Kids. Now, to be very frank, because, you know, that's obviously quite an alarming thing for some parents to hear who may have their children on the NDIS. The government has said that no children will be moved off until January 2028, at which point there will be a new assessment tool to look at eligibility for the NDIS, and that there will be, you know, the whole point is really to get states and territories who will be running part of this Thriving Kids program to basically start up their disability services that really shut down when the NDIS began over a decade ago. And this is a major part of the federal government's sort of plan to reduce the cost of the NDIS. It was costing around $50 billion this year, and it's aiming to save around $36 billion over the next 4 years.
0: Okay, so that's how we got to today. What's going to change from this point now that Thriving Kids has kicked in?
1: Look, in short, not a huge amount. Phase one basically starts today, and phase one will include a hotline for parents run by an organisation called AMAZE, which is always focused on autistic children and their families, and then a website which basically has a bunch of information for parents. It could be, you know, what is developmental delay, the signs, and where to go for some support. So it's really about information sharing, and then there will be, starting from the 1st of November, a Medicare-subsidised health check for all three-year-olds to do things like detect developmental delay that will be run by GPs and at no cost to families. So that's something else that is not changing today per se, but is definitely part of that first tranche of Thriving Kids. Just things will then start to ramp up. The government says there'll be what's called targeted supports, and that refers to therapies. So people might know them as things like speech and occupational therapy, physio, things run by allied health professionals. And they are supposed to be ramped up slowly, run by the states and territories in places like pre and primary schools. And they'll be ramped up over the next 15 months. And the whole program is due to be rolled out by January 2028.
0: Okay, so today's launch of it then, what are advocates saying?
1: Look, advocates still have a lot of questions. I mean, some of the big ones are around the readiness of the different states and territories. Queensland still hasn't formally signed up to deliver this program. So questions about what will happen to Queensland children under 9 with these conditions and their families. But then also other states are at different points. We've got some states that are still in their procurement phases for certain parts of the program. Others are way ahead. And one advocate was talking to me this week about how her biggest question is, well, does that mean there are going to be inconsistencies in how and what services children get from state to state? Another big question is, when, you know, will children actually get the support they need? A lot of questions and concerns around the impact on parents. You know, parents often with children with disability are already fairly exhausted. They're pretty burnt out and feeling like they're going to be shouldering a lot more responsibility, and just confusion about what will the supports look like? Where will they come from? Are they going to be ready in time? You know, we're talking here about building up supports and services by allied health professionals, where we've got a lot of shortages across the workforce, shortages in speech pathologists and OTs, And so how and what will that look like, and will their children still get the supports they need, I think are the main questions.
0: We're with Naz Campanella, who is the ABC's National Disability Affairs reporter, and we're talking about the start of Thriving Kids, which begins today, and what it means for families here in New South Wales. I wonder, how is it going to be decided which kids are going to still get support through the NDIS and which are going to get support through Thriving Kids?
1: So a major plank of this kind of overall plan is being designed now, and that is a new assessment tool that is due to be rolled out in January 2028, which is when the government is saying that Thriving Kids is to be, the rollout is to be fully complete. And then that assessment tool will be used to assess eligibility for the NDIS. Now, really important to reiterate, the government continues to say that people with profound or significant permanent disability will remain on the NDIS as they always have. And that is its original intent and purpose. So part of this plan is really, the government says, to bring the NDIS back to its original intention. And so that tool will then determine support needs that are on the more mild or moderate scale, and those children under nine with developmental delay or autism with those level of support needs will be funneled into Thriving Kids at that point.
0: Now, you mentioned the under nines factor of all of this. What happens to kids who are nine or older and they still need support?
1: Great question. I feel like I've said a lot today. Great question, and we still don't know the answer, but the reality is we simply don't. There is still a lot here that needs to be ironed out. And so there is talk. I spoke to Minister Mark Butler, the NDIS minister, a couple of weeks ago, and he said that talks have started with the states and territories on similar programs to Thriving Kids, but for different cohorts. So it would be children over nine, and also he flagged people with psychosocial disability. Now, I also want to point out that anecdotally, we at the ABC have heard from families, have also heard from advocates who are saying we are already hearing of children being moved off the NDIS even before Thriving Kids had started. Important to point out that the government has strenuously denied that, but it is something that we have been hearing about, and certainly a concern is a lot of the families I've spoken to have said, you know, we've made great progress, our children are doing very well thanks to the supports on the NDIS. Will that change drastically under Thriving Kids, and will they continue to make progress, or will they regress?
0: Yeah. Naz, I know you've got your ear to the ground on this, and obviously we broadcast right across regional New South Wales. What have you heard about getting these services to families who live in regional and remote parts of the state?
1: Well, I do have to apologise. There is a whippersnipper outside my window.
0: There's no judgment.
1: I can't hear that.
0: I've had whippersnipper dramas this morning myself, so you were.
1: Good, I'm glad. Well, sorry for the listeners, but yes. Look, for regional areas, that has been one of the concerns from particularly advocates who I've spoken to in those remote areas, who are sort of saying, you know, are we going to be getting the services we need for our families? Many people pointing out things like a hotline, things like a website, they're all well and good to say that they'll be helpful, but they will never replace the practical hands-on support that families need. And so some advocates really pointing out, well, if we live in a regional remote area, we need to have support workers come in and support us with potentially around-the-clock care. And also many advocates saying that some of these conditions, for example, autism, what is considered moderate, and that one day you could be moderate and then the next day, because of the environment that you're thrown into, you can then become high support needs. And so it's a fluctuating condition that people are pointing out, well, you know, how can you simply classify someone's support needs based on a diagram or a graph, because they change so frequently and therefore the support requirements change so frequently. But, yeah, look, a lot of unanswered questions.
0: Look, I appreciate you giving us an understanding of what you can give us an understanding of, because as you say, like, there's so much that's like, oh, we don't know yet, or it's not happening just now and that's unclear. I'm sure we will speak again, Naz, and I always appreciate your insights. Thanks so much.
1: Thank you so much.
0: Take care. That is ABC National Disability Affairs reporter Naz Campanella, who has been looking at what changes with today's Thriving Kids program beginning, what doesn't change, and again, we will keep you across it as we know more. Coming up, we're going to be talking about what is trending on the internet. And I can tell you it will involve possibly Victoria Beckham, and she may be exercising. We'll find out. First, here's the Romantics on Drive, What I Like About You.

0: That is the Romantics. What I Like About You. You at home have been thinking about what you like about television, the shows that were your appointment viewing, the TV shows you wish you had more of. You can get in touch with your suggestions, by the way, 0467 922684. Jeff's in Malua Bay and says the best TV show was Alvin Purple in the 70s. They used to sneak into the hallway opposite the lounge room and peek through the sliding door when the parents were watching it. They would laugh and laugh and I could not sleep, so I had to see what they were laughing at. A little bit naughty it was. Good times. Oh, getting to witness your parents really enjoying a TV show that you weren't meant to watch was one of childhood's great pleasures. The other great pleasure was when mum and dad would forget you were still in the room and forget to send you to bed, and then you got to watch something with them that you weren't probably meant to watch. And then there was like, oh, Jesse, you're still in the room. Where are you? And then you would go, hee, it's the best day of my life. And I want to give a shout out too to Staggy. He says, Jess, I love the sci-fi Farscape. That was my show. I would not miss an episode. Bloody good Aussie-made sci-fi until those bloody Yanks felt threatened by a better product, a.k.a. Star Trek The Next Generation. I've got to tell you, I don't think I watched Farscape. I think I watched a Starscape or Star something. Anyway, I'm going to put that on my list too, Staggy. These are great suggestions. 0467 922 684.
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1: What's trending?
0: With Giles Hardy. Good afternoon, Giles.
5: Good afternoon, Jess.
0: Now, I know we've got a lot to get through in our 5 minutes, but quick TV show that you couldn't get enough of?
5: Look, for me, the ones that jump to mind are two, and it's the ones where at uni people would gather on the evening, and they were Buffy and X-Files.
0: Yeah.
5: They were the two. But the other thing these conversations have me remembering back to is trying to set the timer on a VCR and that feeling when you'd get home and it had failed and you were like, oh, I've missed an episode, and there was no way. You've missed that episode. Never know whether Chandler and Monica got together.
0: I missed Brenda and Dylan at the prom. It was the night they, you know.
5: Yeah. 90210 was almost my answer to this as well. Oh.
0: There you go. What are people talking about online? Presumably not 90210, but to their detriment.
5: Oh, yeah, I mean, look, no more so than usual. Yeah. Let's say that. So Victoria Beckham, age 52. She's been spotted wearing a backless maroon heels from her own collection, a silk blouse and a burgundy leather miniskirt. And do you know why they're talking about that?
0: Why?
5: Because it's what she was wearing on the treadmill in the gym.
0: Did she know there were going to be photographers there? That's not exercise gear.
5: If you're married to David Beckham, you don't need a photographer. Have a listen to what happened when Bex walked into the gym.
6: Darling, I know it's fashion week, but don't you think you're taking this a little bit too far? Wow. Looks like you're ready.
0: So she's been filmed by the husband for
5: content. On the Stairmaster, and she is in, it ranges in the reports from 4-inch to 9-inch heels on the Stairmaster.
0: That is presumably how you get good at heels, which is not a gift that I've ever had. You put me in heels and within about 30 minutes, I'm walking like a newborn foal.
5: Looking at the video, I've never spent so much time contemplating, you know, using heels on stairs. What, of course, she's doing is not using the heel on the heels, which means that I then go, wait, you don't actually need the shoes, because what she's training is putting just the ball of her foot on each stair and pressing down on the Stairmaster.
0: That's possibly how she's getting the strength to her heels all the time. But it also might be a great nod, Giles, to, if anyone ever watched the Spice World movie, that is a scene. I'm sure she's exercising in heels. Stilettos. I'm having real strong memories.
5: Well, the internet is definitely loving it. And, yes, to her credit, this reel was shared on her account, not Beck's account. So she's owning the fact that this is kind of silly, but fun silly.
0: Yeah, look, I do like the Beckhams, and I do think they know when to promote themselves through something that seems intimate, but of course, David, you know, like, I'm sure she's fine.
5: Well, also, they did give us one of the best memes ever of the Be Honest. Yeah. Be Honest.
0: Great documentary, even though all of those kinds of documentaries, you need to go, yeah, that's like executive produced by you. We're not going to get anything other than what you want us to know.
5: Oh, objectivity goes out the window.
0: It was a lot of fun.
5: But you still get Be Honest. Yes, I was in a Rolls Royce.
0: Yeah. What else are people talking about?
5: I love a good dog story. You know, I love a good rescue dog story. So
0: you have a good rescue dog.
5: I do.
0: And rescue cat and anything rescue, Giles.
5: Yeah, my place does resemble a menagerie at times. Yes, so there's the up near where we live, near Coffs, there's been a rescue dog called Bear who, during the 2019-2020 fires, rescued many koalas. And Bear was an incredibly well-trained dog who had, you know, a coolie, now 11, who had managed to, you know, get perfect at the art of finding koalas and bringing them to... But Bear's 11, so Bear's retired. And Bear had picked up followers like Tom Hanks and Leonardo DiCaprio online. So I'm not... When I say what's trending, we're not making up. So the organisation's doing this. We're getting a bit nervous. And so they put out the call... And Oka came forward. Oka is a 2-year-old female coolie. And Oka's family were giving her up because it turned out that she was just not, she is ball obsessed. She would do anything to get a ball and bring it back. And her behaviors were not perfect for home living. Turns out those behaviors are perfect for what they did. So Oka, like Bear, is a rescue dog whose unruly, hyperactive behaviors proved too much for former owners. And they basically, the organization Sunshine Coast, where they took her up to, they were doing the testing, they saw her after about 30 seconds. Their phrase was, it felt like we'd struck gold twice.
0: Aww.
5: So now she's got a adopted home and she's finishing up a training. They're trying to rush her training because they're nervous about this summer, but Oka is there so Bear can relax.
0: Oh, that's so nice. Also, being obsessed by a ball is the key. I got a dog, a cattle dog, they can have a chat to you too. Hey, yeah. Giles Hardy, thanks for letting us know what's trending.
5: No problem. And remember, you've got a couple of hours left to vote for your favourite books.
0: Thank you, Giles. We are coming up to the news. When we return, we're going to talk politics. The Greens have a new leader. He's promising to replace Labor. And you know what? Apparently nuclear is causing division amongst the

0: legislation, the federal and the Queensland state. We'll be talking all about that and a whole lot more, Making Sense of a Week in Federal Politics with Andy Marks.
1: Adam Story with ABC News. The Israeli Prime Minister Benjamin Netanyahu says the Indian captain of a Flight Dubai flight, along with the passengers on board, prevented a September 11-style disaster after they foiled an alleged attempted plane hijacking. Ali Crew reports.
2: Speaking to US News Channels, Mr. Netanyahu says the actions of the captain of the flight, identified as Indian national Smit Makhchar, were heroic after he managed to release the door of the cockpit despite being stabbed by his co-pilot. That then enabled passengers to intervene in the alleged plane hijacking before two off-duty pilots took control and made an emergency landing in Saudi Arabia. The Israeli leader says all involved are heroes.
3: The amazing heroism of the Indian pilot, the Israeli passenger and his colleagues, and those pilots managed to prevent a 9/11 disaster.
2: Asked by Fox News whether there was any indication of Iran's involvement, he replied, "It's too early to say."
1: Green Senator Sarah Hanson-Young has broken her silence after losing the party's leadership contest, describing politics as brutal. The Greens this week elected David Shoebridge as their new leader to replace Larissa Waters, who stepped down due to health concerns. Senator Hanson-Young, who threw her hat in the ring, congratulated Mr. Shoebridge on his win. In a video on social media, the South Australian senator says it's going to take a huge effort to stop Pauline Hanson and what she's described as the radical right from wrecking the country. Business groups have hit out at the tax officer's decision to stop accepting credit card payments from the end of November. The ATO announced the move in response to the ban on credit card and debit card surcharges, which came into effect today. The office says less than 3% of Australians pay their tax using a credit card. Andrew McKellar from the Australian Chamber of Commerce and Industry says it's not fair that businesses are being forced to absorb the costs when the tax office isn't.
4: That is tone deaf. It's unacceptable. It's a staggering double standard that really demonstrates a complete lack of concern and care for what small businesses are going through in this country at the moment.
1: Students who pursued a class action against the University of Newcastle have been awarded a settlement of $7.5 million. Miwa Bloomer from the Specialist Reporting Team has more.
5: 163 medical engineering graduates allege they were misled by the university because their courses in 2018 and 2019 were not industry accredited. The students launched the class action and have now claimed victory after settling the case and were awarded $7.55 million. Lead plaintiff Andreas Glavos warns prospective students to check course accreditation, but is happy with the result.
6: Very satisfied. Very happy for the next chapter.
5: Newcastle University says it's offering support to students who are pursuing professional accreditation and that their course has been fully accredited since 2020.
1: A housemate of Sydney man Jessie Baird has told a murder trial of the moment she found two surfboard bags in her courtyard dripping with red liquid. Ethan Ricks reports.
7: Former police officer Bolamar Condon is accused of shooting Jessie Baird and his partner Luke Davies with his service pistol inside a Paddington home in 2024. Mr. Baird's housemate told the trial she returned home from work to find two surfboard bags covered in a tarp with a red liquid dripping from one of the bags. The Crown alleges Mr. Lamar Condon placed the couple's bodies in the bags before he later dumped them in bushland near Goulburn. The housemate told the court she believed the red liquid was rust and said Mr. Baird had never spoken about surfing. Mr. Lamar Condon has pleaded not guilty to two counts of murder.
1: To sport, and the Sydney Roosters centre Rob Toya says it's a dream come true to be preparing for his first NRL Grand Final. The 22-year-old is set to feature in the season decider in only his second year of first grade action, with the Roosters coming up against the Knights in Sunday's Grand Final at Stadium Australia. Speaking to the ABC at last night's Dally M Awards, Toya said he was elated to feature in a match after a whirlwind rise.
8: Still can't believe I'm going to be playing this Grand Final. It's like dreams are made of, to be honest. It's been a bit of a blur, but I'm just so grateful for all the work we put in the off-season, pre-season, and to be here at this moment and to be playing on Sunday, it's so crazy.
1: And Australia has finished its one-day series against South Africa with a win to go down 2-1 in the series and is now preparing for a three-test match series against the Proteas. Alex Carey top scored with 74 as Australia set a target of 9 for 322, but heavy rain caused an early finish to the game with South Africa 4 for 145 when the covers came on. Isolated to scattered showers in New South Wales and the chance of thunderstorms in the far south extending to the rest of southern areas in the far west throughout the afternoon. Mostly sunny in Sydney, partly cloudy tomorrow with a high chance of showers in the afternoon and evening. with a top of 26, and then cloudy with a high chance of showers and a possible storm on Saturday and a top of 22. 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
0: Good afternoon. Now, coming up on the program, we're going to talk federal politics. What a week. The Greens have a new leader. He's wasting no time telling Labor exactly what he thinks of them. There's also a bit of a coalition family disagreement over nuclear power. And, you might like this. Australian politicians, they have been declared the world leaders at something. Can you guess? Dare you guess? Dare I actually ask you to text in your suggestions? 0467 922 684. That is the text line here on Drive. Andy Marks will join us soon. He'll talk us through all of those stories. He'll do the big reveal as to what our politicians are the world's best at. Should be a good chat. After 4:30, are you a member of a loyalty program or many loyalty programs? Do you sometimes find yourself wondering, why am I being harassed about this loyalty program? I've tried to buy things at a counter. I just wanted a quick service, and then they're wanting my phone number. I was like, I don't want to give you all of these details. What do I get? And then there's other times I apparently give all of my details away. I've got more cards than I care about. What am I getting out of them? What are they getting out of me? Sometimes I feel like I might be a sucker if I give them all of these details just for marketing. But look, maybe we can get something out of them. I don't know. We're going to talk to someone who has a lot of thoughts on loyalty programs, but you might have some too. 0467 922 684. That and a whole lot more is coming up on the program. But first, we're joined now by Clint Dreeberg from the Transport Management Centre. Clint, how are the roads looking at the moment?
11: They're looking busy for holiday traffic, Jess. A bit of sluggish conditions on the Pacific Highway as you make your way towards and through Coffs Harbour. Down the south coast, volumes there on the Princess Highway approaching Nowra, Jervis Bay, Milton, Ulladulla. And in fact, in Batemans Bay, I'm seeing a lot of red around the Princess Highway between Guy Street and Old Princess Highway. There's a bit of roadwork there as well. So that holiday traffic trying to get through the roadwork, single lane closures, 40k speed limit until 6 o'clock tonight. Central west-wise, we also have roadworks on the Newell Highway at Parks, where it's already busy for holiday goers. We have crews working there between Watts Lane and Forbes Road, so prepare for a little longer trip through Parks, maybe 5 minutes extra only, and a 40k speed limit down the Newell Highway. In the Blue Mountains, keep in mind the Great Western Highway is closed to Victoria Pass for ongoing roadworks. That holiday traffic will be heavy, pushing through Lithgow along Chifley Road and Mort Street, so allow extra travel time if the Great Western Highway is on your way this Thursday. And a heads up in the Riverina for tomorrow. The Denny Ute Muster is on.
0: We'll
11: get underway. Yes, I bet you would be excited by this, Jess. And that means change traffic conditions, speed reductions, no stopping zones, all that sort of stuff from Canago Road and Mooney Swamp Road as you head into Deniliquin for the Denny Ute Muster. I've never done it, but I hope I will one day, and I will always check those live conditions on the app before I do, or livetraffic.com, of course, Jess.
0: Clint Dreeberg from the Transport Management Centre. It's great advice, and may all your Denny Muster dreams come true one day, okay?
11: One day.
0: We'll talk to you in an hour, my friend.
11: You will indeed.
0: Take care. Hey, coming up, we are going to be talking politics with Andy Marks. I do want to say, though, we've got some more text messages that have come through regarding TV shows. We started the show today discussing the TV shows of yesteryear that you just loved watching. It was appointment television. You didn't miss it. They were really long seasons back in the day too, a lot of the time. So sometimes you were like, I spent 6 months of the year with these people. They're practically my best friends. Now, Phil in Bathurst has been reminiscing about moving here from Wales and being introduced to Norman Gunston. And he's actually just found the local op shop's DVD. It costs next to nothing. And it's the Gunston tapes. It's an ABC DVD. I can tell you, I don't know whether Phil's marking it up and selling it on, but it seems to have a $2 price tag on it. So that's tremendous. The best bits from the Little Aussie Bleeders ABC TV series. Good on you, Phil. Someone else saw. Anne says, back in the day, my family wouldn't miss Bellbird. But when I had my own TV, I loved Mork and Mindy. Nanu, Nanu. I'm just old enough to know that reference, and I love it. I love it. Morecambe and Bendigo

was Jeff in Mooloowa Bay, who used to love catching a bit of Alvin Purple when his parents were watching it, and he could sneak out into the hallway and catch it from a distance. If you've got more suggestions of shows that you never wanted to miss when you were younger, 0467 922604, or maybe there's just a show that you think, hey, I wish there was more of it. I could have spent twice as long with those characters. Let me know. You can get in touch with the ABC Listen app as well. Actually, if you are tempted to go online, you might want to go and get your votes in for the Radio National Top 100 Books, Australian Books. Giles was mentioning it just in What's Trending. But if you go to the Radio National homepage, you can cast your vote. We interviewed them last week. Hopefully we gave you enough heads up to think about your favourite Australian book of all time. Yes, today is when the votes close. You want to get in. If you're going to get in. Coming up, Andy Marks joins us.

0: That is The Divinyls, fronted by the magnificent Chrissy Amphlett. Science Fiction, the name of that song. Here on New South Wales Drive, my name is Jess Maguire. In just a sec, we're going to talk about the Greens getting a new leader and a whole lot more.
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0: It's now time to take a look at what has been making headlines in federal politics, and we're joined by political scientist Andy Marks, friend of the show. G'day, Andy. How are you?
2: G'day. It's a beautiful day in the neighbourhood.
0: Isn't it just? Isn't

0: Justin, it might be a very beautiful day for David Shoebridge, the new Greens leader. He's a New South Wales senator, and he won a surprisingly contested party room vote after Larissa Waters stepped down. Now, for those who maybe don't know much about him, who is David Shoebridge? What sort of Greens leader is he likely to be?
1: He's a pretty experienced guy. So, look, he came from New South Wales Parliament originally, and he was elected there in 2010. So he's been around the traps. He's known for being a pretty kind of shrewd interrogator. He's a take-no-prisoners kind of parliamentarian. It may be, you know, his background as a lawyer, you know, makes him kind of a little bit adversarial. So he would be anyone's worst nightmare in a Senate inquiry,
0: yeah,
1: right?
0: Yeah.
1: If you go and have your expense account and he's on the other side of their desk, you really don't want to be facing off against him. He's going to bring that kind of approach to the leadership. And I think the party, because this was a party room vote, and there's only 11 of them, party room members federally. So, you know, they got together and he was the firm favourite and got the gig. But that's left a couple of other contenders a little bit offside because they wanted members to have a say.
0: Yeah, yeah. It wasn't a harmonious handover. I think Maureen Faruqi, I mean, lost the leadership ballot and immediately has sort of come out and said that the process wasn't democratic enough, and something about being now free to operate outside of the constraints of the leadership team. Like, I mean, how much internal tension within the Greens do you think this leadership contest has exposed?
1: Yeah, when you know, Shoebridge came out and said, look, I want to replace Labor, that's my goal, like One Nation and replacing the coalition, you know, and you're not going to be able to do that if you can't keep your own crew together. So, look, it's not unusual for someone who's not in the leadership team in the major parties, a backbencher, to go a little bit rogue, but you really don't want that from someone who only days ago was shaping up as a leadership contender. So. Yeah, Maureen Faruqi's got a history of taking some pretty firm stances on some things and very principled stances, and she's very much of that Greens mould, the party of protest. Shoebridge is the chief inquisitor, and really there's different modes of leadership and operation here that he's going to have to wrangle if he's going to be any hope of reaching his goal.
0: So you're sort of saying that within the Greens there are some that like being kind of the agitators of the major parties, that they enjoy that role, but there's others that go, why can't we actually be the major party? Let's replace Labor.
1: Yeah, and look, effectively, they've never been able to properly balance that because, you know, we talked a while back about last year, I think, or actually longer ago, they had Max Chandler Mather, who was just taking chunks out of the government on housing in the upper house, in the lower house. And he was infuriating the Prime Minister, everybody, about, you know, the issue of affordable housing. And they were actually in a mainstream policy area. And then they kind of blew things up a little bit. You know, he was then seen, you know, at a rally with some extreme kind of union figures that were, shall we say, colourful identities, and then the party then, you know, reverted to that protest stance around, you know, the conflict in Gaza. And it's very hard for them to kind of attempt to knock off a major player like Labor if they can't consolidate a position and figure out what they're going to be.
0: I mean, it's interesting, though, because One Nation has been hoovering up disaffected voters from people who are unhappy with the system. The Green support, though, it hasn't really moved as everyone, well, I shouldn't say everyone, but a lot of the Australian public are feeling like, well, the system's not working and I'm mad at it and I want to vote for someone other than the big guys. I mean, do you think that David Shoebridge will have a convincing idea of how to get the Greens into that conversation?
1: Look, he might change in the leadership. You know, Matt Canavan has changed and moderated a heck of a lot since he took on a leadership role. So, you know, by example, I mean, it may be an approach that David Shoebridge adopts, but he's not known for that. He's known, you know, for putting the blowtorch on people. And the public don't, you know, really appreciate, I think, the sort of inter-party rivalries. I think they're more interested in people that are able to call out the big issues that are impacting their lives. And One Nation have been short on answers, but they've been fantastic on problem identification. So I think that's maybe the approach that Shoebridge would have to take if he was any hope of knocking off Labor or putting a chunk in them.
0: We are talking to Andy Marks, political scientist, who runs us through the week in federal politics every Thursday. It's an interesting split, Andy, that seems to be opening up in the coalition between federal and states over nuclear power, because Queensland's LNP government, they're refusing to get on board with the federal coalition's renewed push for nuclear. Why is Queensland breaking ranks, do you think?
1: It's like another country, Jess. I love them up there. And WA are the same. They kind of have their very...

0: shall we say, distinctly state-focused ideas on how things should go. And in Queensland, the LNP are just not behind the nuclear energy push we're seeing federally from the energy spokesman, Dan Tehan's been out spruiking that path. It was, of course, the option that they took under Peter Dutton to the last election, and which was voted down. And the kind of, I guess, challenge for them is, you know, they have a state treasurer and energy minister in Queensland and David Janetsky, who's really going thumbs down to nuclear. And
1: you're saying that no one's going to invest in it.
0: Well, that's the critical argument, and that's been the one flaw, I guess, in the coalition's, you know, case for nuclear. You know, everyone can make a case around the safety challenges or whatever, but you can also suggest, as you know, Australia is a pretty stable place and it's a clean form of energy in some sense, but they haven't been able to make the argument or point to instances where internationally investors are going to support it. And plus, they haven't been able to address the issue that it takes so much money to start it up, and then it takes a lot of time to get energy going and up and running, you know, 10 to 15 years in the best case scenario. So the LNP is saying we don't want to wait that long. This is a bit of a kind of assertion of a you know, stance they took a few weeks ago on data centres, you know, when the federal government were trying to say, look, these are the kind of expectations we have around energy use, that data centres use clean energy. Queensland said, no, we want to have them use fossil fuels. So they're kind of going it alone on this one, and it's not great for national unity if you're the federal opposition and you're trying to present a united front.
1: Yeah, yeah. I mean, it's interesting. Yeah, Queensland saying, look, they want to stick to coal and gas. Andy, I was reading the comment section of The Australian who wrote about this.
0: Don't do it.
1: So you didn't have to, right? And,
0: okay.
1: and a commenter called Rog, I'm going to quote him directly. He said, LNP in Queensland needs to grow a spine and lift the ban on nuclear and stop going woke. I mean, is Rog right? Like, when did coal and gas become the woke option? What a twist.
0: I know, right? If you could run a state on outrage alone, there are plenty of contenders around the country. But I just think just that, you know, in the struggle for options that don't jettison that support from, you know, I guess the legacy energy sector, parties are really struggling with this. And we know that a failure to get a united position on energy policy has been the downfall of at least three federal coalition leaders in the last decade. So you would have thought that they'd learnt their lesson and they'd pick one and go with it, but it's just not the case in Queensland.
1: Mm. Finally, Andy, there's been some international recognition for Australian democracy. How nice. Because apparently our politicians are world leaders in getting AI to write their speeches.
0: Yeah.
1: And honestly, that's worth sitting with, Andy, because here's the thing. It's not just about AI. It's about trust, authenticity, and what leadership looks like. And the bottom line, this conversation's only just be. Oh, I'm so sorry, Andy. I think ChatGPT took over my script there. Sorry. And honestly, that was super brave of me to run with. What did you make of this, the fact that our politicians are standing up in Parliament reading a lot of AI-written speeches? Is this indicative of something? Are you worried? You're not worried?
0: Oh, I'm super proud of you, Jess, too. I think, you know, well said. I want to assure you today that I'm operating completely AI-free.
1: Yes,
0: so
1: good.
0: Any stupidity is completely mine and mine alone. Look, this is kind of, big tick and a bit of an X for us here, because Australians in general are ready adopters of technology. You know, I think we also, you know, one of the biggest early adopters of e-payment systems. And, you know, not to be left out, federal parliamentarians are letting the robots write the speeches, or at least a lot of them. And, you know, I saw a figure quoted of around about 20% of speeches delivered in the House of Reps written, you know, via AI-generated bots. And I think, yeah, okay, let's think about the kind of politics that wins people over, and essentially the reason for people drifting from the major parties is lack of authenticity and lack of integrity. And, yeah, well, I kind of think that people don't mind when politicians make a bit of a mistake, or they're a little bit off-beam or a little bit quirky. You know, Bob Catter certainly turns heads. Jackie Lambie does the same.
1: Love it.
0: And I'd hasten to see, I don't think that an AI bot could actually replicate Jackie Lambie. So
1: I would take my money if I could get a bot that would give me a Jackie Lambie bot, because we've had her on the program. I always say, well, what did we get on the program for, and what did it pivot to? Because it pivoted to somewhere, but she was very passionate. And I tell you what, I believed every word she said. I didn't think she was compromised. I didn't.

0: think she was saying it because someone behind her was giving her some funding to have an. I just thought, here's a woman telling me what she thinks, and I can like it or lump it. I don't have to like everything that I listen to from a politician, but at least I know where I stand and I know whether I believe you or not.
1: Yeah, look, I'll tell you what, if she was my sat-nav voice, I'd go anywhere if she asked me to. But you got to sort of think as well, like, is this also, you know, a kind of symptom of time for politicians? We saw the crossbenchers last week talking about the fact that Anthony Albanese won't give them enough staff. So, you know, you're turning to the robot to write your speech because you don't have sufficient resources. So,
0: I mean, the thing is as well, like, how often are MPs actually standing up and writing their own speeches? They're sitting up there the night before, like a Carrie Bradshaw. I couldn't help but wonder, comma. Because cost of living, like, certainly like political speech writers, that's a literal job that people used to have, other people putting words in your mouth based on ideas that you're wanting to put forward for your party. So is AI just like a way of replacing that that doesn't cost as much money as having a staffer? Or do you lose something by losing that, yeah, we've got a great speech writer, but he's putting the human touch to what we're trying to communicate?
1: Yeah, the best ones are kind of human. There are a few kind of famous ones, of course, where somebody's thought on their feet, you know, the Julia Gillard misogyny speech, or, you know, I think we've seen a couple of examples with Whitlam and with Howard on gun control and others that have just gotten up very much and deviated sometimes from the script. That's always memorable. And I think, you know, in this situation, you know, you have the human touch for a reason because people like it. But it's another sort of side effect too, Jess, of fast politics where... Back in the day, you know, you had time to have your speech writer have a look at, you know, the question and toss some ideas around, etc., even throw in a few really bad jokes. But you don't have that now.
0: Yeah.
1: The cycle is so fast that, you know, many of them feel as though they've got no choice. But who's listening to this stuff is the other element, you know, because what it's mind-numbing generally as a rule because it doesn't want to offend anyone typically. So... Yeah.
0: How interesting. And look, Mark from Bowerville was texting, by the way, saying, I'm not sure what Shoebridge is all about because he sounded absurd this morning and somewhat unhinged in his attacks on Labor and Albanese. And at least the next election, he's going to have to rely on the presence of a party that's large enough to govern to get there. So Mark kind of raising a point. There's a lot of minor parties at the moment that have got quite a swagger, and it'll be interesting to see how they swagger into the next election and what the results are afterwards. But, hey, it's always great talking to you, Dr. Andy Marks.
1: Always fun, absolutely.
0: Can we get you back next week?
1: Wouldn't miss it.
0: Oh, the best day of my life. Okay, thanks, Andy. Take care.
1: Good on you, mate. Bye.
0: You are on New South Wales Drive. My name is Jess McGuire. 0467 922 684 is the text line. Here's a pretty interesting question. Was Benjamin Netanyahu given prior warning about the October 7 attacks by Hamas 3 years ago? That's a question that is being asked in light of several media reports in Israel and in the US in recent days and weeks. And the reports allege multiple failures by the Israeli PM to heed warnings of a possible Hamas strike. Now, these are allegations he denies, but with the Israeli elections just weeks away, let's take a closer look at what is being claimed. Mike Commode from the Top Stories podcast is here to explain.
2: It was the worst ever breakdown of Israel's national security when Hamas militants launched a surprise attack, killing more than 1,200 people and taking over 200 hostage. Now, with only weeks to go until elections in Israel, and as the anniversary of the October 7 attacks looms, pressure is mounting on the Israeli Prime Minister Benjamin Netanyahu over what he knew and when in the lead-up to the attacks. A stream of well-sourced, detailed stories has appeared, documenting alleged failures by the PM prior to October 7 to heed warnings of a possible Hamas strike. So what's being claimed? Early in September, Israeli newspaper Haaretz reported UAE President Sheikh Mohammed bin Zayed, known as MBZ, had called Netanyahu a week and a half before October 7, warning him that Hamas's leader in Gaza, Yahya Sinwar, was planning a major operation against Israel. To MBZ's reported surprise, Netanyahu allegedly downplayed the risks. The UAE didn't itself deny the report, simply saying it doesn't comment on media reporting on communications between governments. Now, another twist has emerged this week. Reports surfaced in Haaretz that Netanyahu had made a secret dash to the UAE on Sunday and reportedly asked the country's president to deny reports of their phone conversation and any details concerning the events of October 7 that could embarrass him. But it's not the only allegation of warnings overlooked by Netanyahu. Last week, the New York Times backed and added to the Haaretz story, citing five former senior Israeli officials who reported that the warning from the Emirati leader never reached the leaders of Israel's security establishment. Stories from The Atlantic and The Wall Street Journal, citing various officials in the US, Egyptian and Israeli governments, also reported that Egypt had issued multiple warnings prior to the attack, including one delivered in person in Tel Aviv from its intelligence chief. Zvika Klein is the editor-in-chief of the Jerusalem Post. He's been following the coverage.
3: The big questions now are how specific those warnings were and what he did with them or didn't do. We haven't established exactly what he knew when he was in back then, you know, before October 7th, and also if this attack would actually take place and what the magnitude of it would be.
2: For his part, Benjamin Netanyahu says his security chiefs failed to alert him the night before the attack, and if they'd only woken him up, he could have taken action. But different accounts are coming from two of the people involved, the former Israeli defense minister and the former chief of the Israeli security agency. Zvika Klein.
3: So former defense minister Gallant, a member of Netanyahu's government and party, says he wasn't told about the alleged warnings from foreign leaders. He also says intelligence officials misunderstood a threatening message from Hamas, linking it to a prisoner negotiation. Ronen Bar, former domestic intelligence chief, says he personally warned Netanyahu and was ignored, according to him. Quote, he's announced plans to sue Netanyahu and wants the documents to be made public.
2: Benjamin Netanyahu denies the allegations and is taking legal action against some of the media outlets and reporters involved. He says the reports are politically motivated, coming as they are just before an election. The Israeli PM has repeatedly rejected calls for a commission of inquiry into the events leading up to October 7. The attacks continue to cast a long shadow over the entire region, with the subsequent war in Gaza now accounting for the deaths of more than 73,000 Palestinians, according to Gaza health officials, 1,300 of those occurring since the ceasefire came into force last October.
0: Mike Commode there from the Top Stories podcast, giving us an update on that. It's now time to get some news headlines. We're joined by Adam Story.
4: Thanks, Jess. At least two Australians were on board the plane bound for Tel Aviv, which is at the centre of a serious mid-air emergency. Passengers are being praised for foiling what Israel has described as the attempted sabotage of the Fly Dubai aircraft. The Foreign Minister, Penny Wong, says the two Australians on board were uninjured. The share market has closed at a four-month low today, falling 2% by the close and wiping $50 billion off the boards. Investors have been spooked by higher oil prices, which is leading to rising bond yields across the globe. They're also factoring in another rate rise in November. And a controversial wind farm project in the state's southwest has been approved by the state's Independent Planning Commission. More news at 5.
0: Thanks, Adam. Now checking in on the weather, we're joined by senior meteorologist Jordan Attara from The Bomb. Good afternoon, Jordan.
5: Yes, good afternoon.
0: What's the weather doing around the state this afternoon?
5: Yeah, so we are looking at developing weather as we head into tonight. Some storm activity already started around our far western inland and anticipating to see some more storms actually starting to develop around far southwestern parts as we head into tonight. Otherwise, clear into the northeast, but again, developing weather on the way.
0: Okay, so are there any warnings or areas that we need to keep a particular eye on?
5: No current warnings, but we are anticipating as we head into tomorrow afternoon, we are looking at the increased threat of severe thunderstorms, particularly at the first around parts of the Riverina district. But as we head through into Saturday, that area is going to be expanding into areas near Parks, Dubbo, and potentially down towards Tumut and into the southwest slopes, where we have got an increased chance of potential thunderstorms bringing not only heavy rain, but also damaging winds and large hail.
0: Okay, and how's the weekend looking?
5: So as we start to move through towards Saturday and Sunday, that system is going to continue to track further towards the east. That isn't necessarily going to see any severe thunderstorms into those eastern districts, but it definitely has widespread thunderstorm potential across most areas. The far northeast is going to be seeing less of that severe weather, and it looks as though that we are going to see some quite widespread totals as well, particularly across those 48 hours of Friday and Saturday, where we could see upwards of 30 to 40 millimetres in some parts, with potentially even higher totals where we see storm activity start to linger and produce potentially up to nearly 100 millimetres in some modelling.
0: All right. Well, look, thanks for the heads up, Jordan Attara from The Bomb. Thank you for your time.
5: Catch you later.
0: Take care. Hey, a couple of interesting text messages that have come through about our politics conversation with Andy Marks that I do want to touch on. Now, Paul has texted in and said, Jess, I believe the love for one nation is politics today because Labor's gone extreme left, now called woke. The coalition have moved to the centre, they're now slightly left, and the silent majority of Australian voters are sitting on the right. They are still conservative thinking, and it's one nation that is the most right now. The Liberals are in no man's land. I mean, presumably the silent majority of Australian voters moved in the last year because the conservative side of politics didn't win the last election. I have a question for you, Paul, and I'd just love to put this to you. What's the thing that Labor's done that has moved, that makes you think that they've gone to the extreme left? Because there's probably an argument to be made with cuts to NDIS and stuff like that, that that might not be the move of an extreme left government. But if you have something that you want to tell me, please let me know, because I'm very curious about this. What's the thing that's got you going, these guys are extremely woke? 0467 922 684. If you do want to do a follow-up text, I'd really appreciate it. And Phil's texted in saying, oh, who's this goose who thinks nuclear power takes 10 to 15 years to build? Come on, he's so ignorant. Phil in Bathurst, it's Andy Marks. We talk to him every week. He's the best. But also the thing is, are you thinking literal building? Because that doesn't take as long, sure. I think in America they did some research, and the average time to build a nuclear power plant in America since 1970, and it's pretty consistent, I think, is about 8.8 years, right? But none of those figures include times for planning or design or changes to regulation, and all of that would be necessary to Australia. So it actually might be something that could take 10 to 15 years, which is worth keeping in mind. You know, this there's a lot more that goes on than just when we say if we were to build nuclear energy, that's just physically getting a hammer, and I don't know what materials they use, hammering something and building it up there. Thank you very much for your text. 0467 922 684. Hey, we're going to find out what PM holds after the program, and then we're going to talk loyalty programs.
6: Annie Guest here on PM at 6:05. Israel's defence minister describes the stabbing of a pilot on a flight to Tel Aviv as a jihadist terror attempt. Also, Iraqis celebrate the withdrawal of US forces from their country, and calls for national e-bike laws after a surge in accidents involving children.
7: Individual states make the laws on specific road rules where people can ride, how fast they can go, and so on. And every state has basically had to do that separately by themselves.
6: Hope you'll join me for PM just after the 6 o'clock news.
0: That's right, PM is coming up after the 6 o'clock news. But you know what? There's plenty of time between now and then, and there's a lot to talk about on Drive. For instance, when you get to the checkout at the supermarket, or, I don't know, the petrol station or the bottle shop or the pet store, like, how often are you being asked, you know, are you a member? Do you even know if you're a member in a lot of cases? You have to stretch your mind and wonder, oh, did I sign up for this? Are you being asked to join a lot of membership programs? And how do you decide whether you're going to sign up? You want to give your phone number or email address across, and for what benefit really in the long run? Now, if you do have a bunch of memberships that you can't name, you don't use, turns out you might not be alone. Professor Sanjit Roy is a marketing and service science expert from Edith Cowan University who has been researching why people join loyalty programs and then stop using them. Good afternoon, Sanjit.
8: Hey, good afternoon. How are you?
0: I'm good. Do Aussies have a loyalty program problem?
8: I don't call it a problem. I think it's a habit, in a way, that we sign up for a large number of these loyalty programs, and we have some data we had access to, that more than 90% of Australian consumers have at least one loyalty program with them, you know, or they are a member of that loyalty program. So, yeah, we are in the habit of getting onto these loyalty programs.
0: Right. And what do we get out of them, or what are we thinking that we're getting out of them?
8: See, we always, when we sign up for these loyalty programs or we attach ourselves to any sort of loyalty program of any company, any sector, we always go in with some sort of a mindset that I'm going to go get some sort of a benefit out of it. But what is the quantum of that benefit is we don't think when we sign up. So, you know, we always look for something. There are some promises like you accumulate 2,000 points. There are some retailers who say, and after a certain period of time, you get $10 off for a future purchase. So, you know, it's the trade-off that we don't think of when we sign up. But most of us have started thinking about this trade-off, that what do I give up and what do I get out of these loyalty programs?
0: I mean, when you looked into it, what were people giving up?
8: See, most often when we sign up, so let me take my example. When I sign up on any loyalty program, be it an airline company, be it a supermarket, so our study was primarily in the supermarket segment. You give up your personal details in terms of your name, your mobile number, in some cases your email ID. I think these are very sensitive information, and given the things that are happening in the Australian sector and worldwide, you know, how safe is the information about our personal life that we give up? So sometimes they ask about our family, are we married, do we have kids and things like that. So, you know, we are giving up a lot of about personal information, but who makes sure that our personal information is safe? I think that is the bone of contention, I would say.
0: Yeah, because, I mean, it's giving them to the place that you think you're giving them to is one thing, and what they do with it could be good or bad, but then are they able to sell that data on?
8: Yeah, we didn't look into that aspect, so we, you know, we'd rather hold off on that comment. But you know what they do, but there are certain, you did mention about the good things that, you know, retailers can potentially do. Some of them do it, like, you know, how can they use your purchase history data and maybe personalize and customize the products and services that are delivered to you in terms of making some sort of a difference in your daily budget, because all of us are suffering with this high cost of living. So can I use this personal information top of that my purchase history and maybe try to help the customer to reduce their bills in a way when they come for a future purchase? So how many firms are doing it? I think that is, again, a question mark.
0: Yeah, I mean, it sounds like a very benevolent corporation wanting to think about how can I make my customers' experience with cost of living easier? It's funny, Dave in Condobolin has texted in, Sanjit, and he says, supermarket loyalty programs are just a disguise for data harvesting. Thanks, but no thanks. I like Aldi, who ask for nothing at the checkout. So, I mean, there's something to be said for just like, let me buy the thing and let me get out.
8: I think there is an. I think what we found in our research also is like there is a big trust issue. Do I trust the retailer? I think, and if I trust the retailer, then only I'll give up my information. And what I get again, it boils down to this cost benefit analysis, the mental accounting that customers do, and the effort that we put in all of this, transaction, taking out our card, whether it is a physical card or a digital card, scanning it and keeping a track of it, and when do I need to redeem these points, and all. There's a lot of mental effort that goes into it, and the time.
0: Yeah.
8: And is it worth? I think we asked this question, is it worth? And there is a resounding kind of a response we got out of it's a large-scale survey across the country, that trust in the supermarket is the biggest driver of whether I should be using my loyalty card or loyalty, where I engage with the loyalty program.
0: Yeah.
8: I think that's one of the critical elements, I would say.
0: How do you spot when, like, there's an offer for you as a loyal member of this organization that's just actually encouraging you to buy more than you actually intended to?
8: Yeah, I think it does, because, you know, what happens is we have a mindset when I have signed up for this loyalty program, I'm looking for a benefit. So the second predictor of distrust in retailer or engagement with the retailer we found was this perceived benefit. That what sort of benefit? When I design this benefit, I can design in two ways as a retailer. One way, which benefits the retailer. However, the second way is where it benefits the customer. So for example, I buy a lot of bananas when I buy. So on every shopping trip, banana is kind of a fixed item on my list.
0: Mm-hmm.
8: And if somebody sees that I'm buying bananas, apples, I'm a fruity kind of a person. I eat a lot of fruits, right?
0: So I've got questions about what you're using all these bananas for, Sanjit, but I'll let you finish your anecdote first.
8: Yeah. And then, you know, if somebody is mining that data to do good to me as a customer, they can design some sort of a bundled offer for me when it comes to fresh fruits and vegetables. And that's very easy to do given the machine learning techniques that we have, the AI world that we live in. Companies have all those tools to help the customer personalize the offerings, right? So it is very much possible, very much doable, but at least in the supermarket sector, I think we are still not seeing many of the firms resorting to such activities in order to help the customers.
0: Mm. How would you look, Professor Sanjit Roy, you remain a beautiful mystery when it comes to what you do with all those bananas, but I like that you want to buy them in bulk, and you are from Edith Cowan University. Thanks for talking us through.

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1: Yeah, thanks for having me.
0: Take care. Tell you what, if they had a loyalty program at the Big Banana, Snagit would sign up, I suspect. It doesn't matter. He's not even going to ask any questions, and I respect it. Hey, let's have a Boom Crash Opera. This is a song called The Best Thing. Maybe it's about bananas. Who knows? Coming up, we're going to talk money matters.

Crash Opera here on New South Wales Drive. My name is Jess Maguire. Getting your text today, 0467 922 684. We've been talking TV since the beginning of the program, the show that you remember being your most appointment viewing TV shows of yesteryear. And Frank Zimbula texted in going, Jess, do I win as far as old television? He goes, because as a young teen in the 60s, I never missed an episode of The Untouchables with Robert Stack as a gang-busting detective in 1930s Chicago. He drove a 1929 Hudson, and I was lucky enough to later own several of them, which I have wonderful memories with. And every time I've had to buy a suit, it's always been a conservative grey three-piece as Stack wore. Whoops, got to go. Have to go catch and release a dozen

0: Ergon moths trying to take over my kitchen. Frank, you've tickled me on two fronts. Monday's conversation about the Bogong moths and, loving the old show, The Untouchables. Frank, I bet you look very stylish in that three-piece suit. Well done. Lou has some thoughts on building nuclear reactors in this country. We were talking about how long it might take. Our guest Andy Marks was saying, 10 to 15 years is the estimate. We had a listener, Phil, who thought that was vastly overstated, but we sort of weighed it up as the American average is about 8.8 years to get a nuclear act built, and that's not including what we need here of planning and approvals and regulation changes. Lou says the time to build a nuclear reactor depends on variables. In a country with expertise like Labor, as little as 6 years. For a country like Australia relying on foreign builders, who could ever guess the time to start here was 25 years ago. Oh, so Lou's saying yes to nuclear, but back in the year 2001, maybe we were still giddy from the Olympics and then we could have started thinking about it. Appreciate your texts. And now I'm going to appreciate talking money.
1: Money matters.
0: Yeah, it is time to talk finance, and there is a big thing to talk about because this afternoon we've learned of a big drop in the share market. Roger Montgomery joins us now from Montgomery Investment Management. Welcome back to the show, Roger.
2: Hi, Jess. Hey, talking about Bogong moths, I distinctly remember just before the global financial crisis, we had a huge plague of Bogong moths here in Sydney.
0: A plague? A plague of them?
2: It was incredible. They were all over the windows and all over the floor. They were in offices. They were everywhere. And now we're seeing them again. So who knows about whether or not it portends another market crash. Financial crisis.
0: This is a very interesting take, Roger, because when we spoke to a bug expert, and I'm not saying they know more than you, Roger, but they were saying on Monday that it might be because some strong winds had blown them off course and they should be using their ability to connect with the magnetic field of the Earth's, of the Earth and to get to where they need to go. But you're sort of saying, hey,
2: well, could be a financial wind.
0: Yeah, exactly. Hey, look, let's talk about this drop in the share market today. Sure. Bogong moth related or not, what has actually happened?
2: So we saw the market down about 2% today, and every sector, all 11 sectors, were in the red. So energy, consumer staples, real estate, they suffered the largest falls. And then, the losses were pretty wide and widespread rather. And part of the reason was, or what people are putting it down to, you never actually know the reason why markets do what they do unless you go and talk to every buyer and seller, which I'm not going to do. So unless you actually interview them and say, well, why did you sell today? We won't know for sure, but it definitely has something to do with rising bond yields. So overnight, the US 10-year and 30-year yields on those treasury bonds, they climbed to 5.3% and 5.65% respectively, and that's the highest in more than 20 years.
0: Whoa, okay. So bond yields are somehow tied up in this too?
2: Oh, absolutely. That's the big story. And whether or not, whether or not the debate is whether or not those yields going up is related to economic strength in the United States and inflation, so domestic issues, or whether it's because of oil, for example, and demand for chips, AI chips, or AI demand for those computer chips. And there's an argument that goes there's no point for the US Federal Reserve to raise rates because it's not going to be able to affect oil prices nor the demand for AI chips, and so there's no point in them doing it. How that plays out doesn't really matter. What matters is that rates are going up, and when those bond rates go up, what it does is it reduces what we call the present value of future cash flows, and that puts pressure on asset prices, not just stocks, but all assets.
0: There's pressure coming everywhere. After 5:30, Roger, we're going to be talking to someone who reckons that continually raising interest rates is making homeowners have to shoulder a lot of economic burden. There's bets that the Reserve Bank's going to hike interest rates for a fifth time this year on Melbourne Cup Day. What do you think, Roger? Yeah.
2: Well, we've got, yes, it's worthwhile acknowledging that there are some international pressures, but there have also been some government policy missteps, particularly in the budget this year, that are causing inflation. So the reality is that, you know, massive government spending, record government debt to finance that spending, that's crowding out the private sector, and it means that we all pay more for other things. And consequently, prices are going up. So the RBA and most economists are saying that government spending is one of the contributors to inflation in Australia. And that is a problem that could be corrected because and needs to be because the international influences we can't correct.
0: Okay, let's talk about investing, right? Because when someone is looking at investing in a company, particularly like at the moment, the way things are, how can it be that like sometimes the forecast kind of looks sensible, but they end up still leading you astray?
2: Yeah, so it's interesting. It's happening right now. And it reminds me of a time back in about 2011. What happens in stock market analysis or equity analysis is most analysts are what we call bottom-up analysts. And by that we mean that they look at individual companies and the financial ratios and financial strengths and weaknesses of those companies, and they build a model of that business. And from there, they forecast the earnings and the cash flows of the business and decide what the market might pay for that in the future and then decide what it's worth today. So because they worked, because those analysts are working from the bottom up on individual companies and they work in, think of them as working in silos. So for example, you've got analysts in discretionary retail and then you've got a mining analyst or a gold analyst and so on and so forth. They work individually on companies and they might, for example, say, well, you know, I'm looking at Coles and Coles is going to grow its profits 20%, or I'm looking at Woolies and, you know, and it's safe to assume that Woolies is going to grow its profits 10%. And I'm just pulling numbers out of the air here. Yeah. And on an individual company basis, that looks reasonable. But when you aggregate all of those numbers together, you sometimes find that the total of all of those, all of that profit growth is just inconceivable or implausible. And it's called the fallacy of composition.
0: Ooh, so, it's got a good name.
2: It does. It does. And basically what it does is it's the idea that there's a disconnect between the individual outlooks for companies. And then when you aggregate them all together, the reality or the implications of the reality of all of those forecasts. So back in 2011, we saw it, individual mining analysts projected huge growth in the production of iron ore for BHP and Rio and Fortescue. And in fact, the result of their individual forecasts was that there was going to be an additional entire Pilbara supply of iron ore again, and that the only way that the iron ore price could stay up would be that China would have to take about 60% of all of that supply, extra supply. And that just wasn't realistic. It was not going to happen. And so when you looked on an individual basis, it looked like the future of these companies was very, very bright. But when you aggregated it together, you realised, hey, the iron ore price is going to collapse. And that's precisely what it did. And so we're seeing that, what I call that blind spot, we're seeing that happening again today in the AI space. So you look at the tech analysts, the technology analysts in the United States, they're projecting massive, massive cash flow increases for these AI companies. And in fact, they're forecasting that they'll more than double the operating cash flows will more than double to $2.4 trillion or thereabouts in just 2 years. But when you look at the cash flows being produced by all of their customers and all the other companies, they're not going to produce that much.
0: Oh.
2: So where is the money going to come from? It's just inconceivable. So either...
0: Roger, we have to... The news is at the door literally right now, but Roger Montgomery...
2: So
0: oh, no, I loved it when you're on a tear. Roger, we'll talk to you in 2 weeks' time. We are coming up... Thanks so much, my friend. Right, we're coming up to the news. We'll be back talking disaster roaming and a whole lot more on Drive.
1: Adam Story with ABC News. The Foreign Minister Penny Wong has confirmed that two Australians were on board a passenger plane suspected of being hijacked while en route to Tel Aviv yesterday. The couple from Sydney say they're safe. Meanwhile, the Israeli Prime Minister Benjamin Netanyahu says it's too early to say who was behind the attempt at hijacking. More from Middle East correspondent Matthew Doran.
3: The fly-to-by plane was travelling from Dubai to Tel Aviv when one of the pilots is alleged to have attacked his co-pilot, stabbing the man as he tried to wrest control of the plane. The flight plummeted more than 17,000 feet in a matter of seconds before passengers stormed the cockpit and dragged the men out, with another passenger taking the controls and bringing it in safely for an emergency landing in Saudi Arabia. Remarkably, no passengers were physically harmed. Fly-to-by services in and out of Tel Aviv's Ben-Gurion Airport have been suspended for a week pending an investigation. Israel's Prime Minister Benjamin Netanyahu says it's too early to know the exact motive of the pilot who launched the attack.
1: The Australian share market has closed at a four-month low, falling 2% by the close and wiping $60 billion off the boards. It was a sea of red with all 11 sectors finishing in negative territory. Investors have been spooked by higher oil prices, which is leading to rising bond yields across the globe. Bets are also firming the Reserve Bank will hike interest rates for a fifth time this year on Melbourne Cup Day. The Prime Minister has hit back at the new Greens leadership team, scathing criticism of Labor. David Shoebridge was elected leader of the Greens and Senator Steph Hodgson-May his deputy following a party room ballot yesterday. The pair say they don't want to reform Labor, they want to replace Labor. Mr Albanese says the Greens are targeting the wrong side of politics.
4: It was somewhat concerning, I think, that at a time where we see a rise of a far right-wing party, Senator Shoebridge took the opportunity to actually criticise Labor. Sounded a lot like some of the people who didn't win their seats at the House of Representatives election last May.
1: Jessie Baird, Sydney's housemate, has told a trial she received messages from his account about moving to Perth after he had already been allegedly murdered. Ethan Ricks reports.
5: Bolamar Condon has pleaded not guilty to two counts of murder. The former police officer is accused of shooting Jessie Baird and his partner Luke Davies with his service pistol at a Paddington home in 2024. Mr Baird's housemate told the court she came home after work to find two surfboard bags dripping with red liquid in the backyard. The woman said she messaged Mr Baird in a group chat asking him why he hadn't moved out on time as promised, which prompted a reply from his account saying he was moving to Perth. The Crown alleges Mr Lamar Condon sent the message from Mr Baird's phone after he had murdered him.
1: A controversial wind farm project in the state southwest has been approved by the Independent Planning Commission. Justina Baster has the details.
6: The Bullawal Wind Farm project, located in the southwest renewable energy zone near Hay, west of Griffith, was referred to the commission due to the high number of objections to the project. The large-scale facility will involve the construction and operation of 141 turbines, each up to 300 metres high, and a 359 megawatt energy storage system. Its approval is subject to several conditions to minimise impacts to the community and environment, including a traffic and emergency management plan and a fire safety study.
1: The governor of the US state of Tennessee has ordered a comprehensive third-party review after an inmate survived a lethal injection attempt. Chelsea Hetherington reports.
7: Tennessee officials were unable to put Krista Pike to death for a 1995 murder after administering two doses of a lethal drug. Her lawyers say she was snoring loudly after the injection and is now in a stable condition in hospital. Media witness John North says they have a lot of questions.
8: And the Department of Correction has a lot of answers that it needs to provide to the public about what happened here.
7: Governor Bill Lee says he's ordered an outside investigation to determine exactly what occurred and has halted scheduled executions. The Tennessee Department of Correction says it stands by all actions it took.
1: To sport, and in the AFL, Brisbane Lions coach Chris Fagan has announced his retirement after a decade at the helm. The 65-year-old took charge in 2016 and leaves as one of the most successful coaches of the modern era, fresh from an historic third straight premiership. He transformed the Lions from wounded spooners into an AFL powerhouse. It's understood he informed the players this afternoon ahead of the club's Best and Fairest Awards tonight. The weather for tomorrow: widespread showers or rain and possible thunderstorms across the southeast. Thunderstorms possibly severe about the southern inland with heavy rainfall leading to flash flooding, isolated to scattered showers and the chance of thunderstorms elsewhere. Sydney, an overnight low of 18, then a partly cloudy day, the chance of afternoon and evening showers with a top of 26. ABC News at 5 past 5.
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0: Good afternoon. Yes, Jessie with you on New South Wales Drive. 0467 922 684 is the text line. If you want to get in touch, you can also call me. My voice is in its last legs. We're battling through this last hour of the show, but I'd use it up on you if you wanted to call and have a chat. Perhaps you have some thoughts on disaster roaming, because I tell you what, if you have ever lost mobile reception during a storm, during an emergency incident, there is going to be a new system that's designed to help your phone connect through another provider during a disaster. Should we look at the nitty-gritty of this? When's it going to kick in? What will you actually be able to do on your phone? What won't you be able to do still? We're going to find out where it can help and where you might still be left without connection. We'll take a closer look at it. That is coming up on the show. Hey, after 5:30, we're going to be talking finance again. And in a way, we just had Money Matters and we mentioned inflation in it. People have a lot of thoughts on inflation. Paul texted in saying, Jess, why can't we use the GST to slow inflation? Increase the GST till it slows down the economy and then lower it as things improve. Surely that's fairer than hitting the 4 million generally young people with mortgages. GST hits everyone. Paul. It's a very interesting idea. We're going to have a guest after 5:30 who actually thinks maybe taxing gas might be a good way for the government to get money, although whether that will lower inflation, I don't know. But they are saying, hey, why is it that households are kind of copping the responsibility when inflation starts getting too high? Interest rates, they need to go up. That's what we keep hearing. But, I mean, if you're already cutting back, if things are getting more expensive, and these things are things that you can't avoid buying, they're not actually discretionary. You know, you've got to drive to work. You don't have a choice. There's no public transport. Well, I mean, the question then is left, like our ordinary households, like yours and mine, are we being asked to fix the problem that, I don't know, maybe we didn't help create? We're going to talk about that after 5:30 and plenty more before and after. I know we'll be ending the day in Kohler Country, which is my favourite place to be a tourist. It's all coming up on New South Wales Drive. But first, I think we need to see how our roads are looking. We're joined now by Clint Dreeberg from the Transport Management Centre. Good afternoon, Clint.
10: Hello again, Jess, and good news on the south coast. That broken down semi-trailer has been cleared on the M1 Princess Motorway at Cataract, just past the Bulleye Pass. We do still have slow traffic, though, on the Princess Highway approaching Nowra. Milton, Ulladulla looking busy too. Batemans Bay, Princess Highway between Guy Street and Old Princess Highway. That is down to 40Ks. That is busy. So if you're thinking of Batemans Bay this evening, afternoon, allow for a little extra travel time. On the north coast, holiday traffic is also making it a bit sluggish on the Pacific Highway as you make your way towards in and around the Coffs Harbour. Blue Mountains, the Great Western Highway, is closed to Victoria Pass for ongoing roadworks. We have busy holiday traffic through Lithgow along Shifley Road and Maud Street, and that diversion through the Blue Mountains on getting around the Great Western Highway. In the Central West, roadworks are on the Newell Highway at Parks, causing a small delay there. 40k speed limit between Watts Lane and Forbes Road on the Newell Highway at Parks. Near Albury, we've got roadworks on the Hume Highway at Tabletop, which mean a contraflow will kick in at 6 o'clock tonight. That means northbound traffic will shift into the southbound lanes. Tynan Road will be closed at the highway intersection and Burma Road is restricted to left in, left out only for southbound traffic. So that's for people in Albury on the Hume Highway at Tabletop. Speeds will drop down to 40Ks for all this work, so allow some extra time if you're travelling in the Riverina after 6 o'clock tonight. And in the New England Northwest, a quick heads up, tomorrow morning, a section of the New England Highway at Moonbee Range will be closed temporarily until Friday afternoon, perhaps, for the allowing of a transformer delivery to the New England solar site. That exact timing may change, but we're expecting that to happen tomorrow morning, depending on weather and traffic. So plan your journey around that if you're moving around Moonbee, and check the live conditions all the time at the Live Traffic NSW app or livetraffic.com.
0: Moonbee's a nice neck of the woods. I used to do a shortcut when I would drive from the centre of the state over to my mum's on the coast, and I'd always do a just before Tamworth, I'd turn off and go through Moonbee, and if you timed it right, sometimes there'd be a moonrise above Moonbee. It was very thrilling.
10: That would be beautiful. Now, how big is the big chook in Moonbee, Jess?
0: Sorry, I was not aware there was a big chook.
10: Oh,
0: so how
10: come on. How
0: have I had that knowledge hidden from me for so long?
10: Well, let the listeners tell us, because we were researching in great detail the delights of Moonbee before we brought you that information about the road closure. And This chook is unassuming, but I wonder how big it actually is in real life. So let us know if you know.
0: 0467 922 684. But this is not what I thought the Transport Management Centre were doing with their time, but I respect it.

0: Oh, those were the days. And Melrose, couldn't miss an episode. Dave from Gyra. I love that you are such a Melrose man. That's amazing. And someone else, Peter in Kingscliff, says, what about 77 Sunset Strip? Great private investigator show set in LA. I mean, that sounds like a ripper as well, I've got to tell you. I actually just watched something also set in the 1930s, the Perry Mason reboot that they did for HBO. Matthew Rhys, Welsh superstar, recent Emmy Award winner. Fantastic. Loved it. Did the two seasons over the weekend last week. Highly recommend as far as kind of grizzled depression era crime, etc., if you're into that sort of thing.
1: What do you get when you put a bunch of comedians, criminologists and Australia's most compelling crimes on telly together? You'll have to wait and see, won't you? Join me, Julia Zemiro, as we dig into false confessions, criminal profiles and the cases the country never quite got over. Turns out, funny people ask the best questions. All new Crime Night, streaming now on ABC iView.
0: Now, today we've been told our mobile providers have activated a temporary disaster roaming system that can be used during a weather emergency, which sounds pretty good so far. But look, here to explain how it works and the ways that it will work, we're joined by Luke Coleman, who's Chief Executive of the Australian Telecommunications Alliance. Good afternoon, Luke.
2: Thanks for having me on the program.
0: Oh, my absolute pleasure. Hey, let's start by going, how does temporary disaster roaming actually work?
2: So what the telcos have set up here is when you've got a natural disaster that hits a regional or a remote location and it takes down one mobile network, if there is another mobile network that is available and it's still online, that mobile network may be able to take on all of those customers that are facing an outage so that they can continue to stay connected. They'll be able to make voice calls, they can send text messages, and they'll be able to use some low bandwidth data services as well. So they can send a WhatsApp or an iMessage, or they can check apps like Fires Near Me if there's a bushfire going on. Now, they won't be able to watch Netflix. It's not for high-capacity data services, but it does mean that you can stay connected with family and friends when there's a natural disaster happening.
0: So it's going to be able to tell the difference as to whether you're trying to get a cheeky episode of a television show or trying to connect and get some fire information.
2: Well, what will happen is because the surviving mobile network is going to be taking on all of that traffic from the network that's facing an outage, it will mean that the telcos will need to constrain the amount of capacity that's available. So it's not picking and choosing which websites you can go to. It will just mean that there's only a limited amount of bandwidth that has to be shared between all of the users on that mobile tower. And so you would notice that your data speeds aren't going to be as quick as they normally would, but that's really there to ensure the integrity of the network. You know, the only thing worse than one network being down is two networks being down. And that's the risk that needs to be managed when the telcos activate temporary disaster roaming.
0: Now, when we've talked about mobile connectivity on this program and the idea of being able to shift between network providers, that all sounds really great in an emergency, except it sounds like you will need another provider's tower to connect to. And for areas in regional New South Wales, if you only get Telstra and Telstra goes down, they won't be able to access this, surely.
2: So one good thing about this is, so if Telstra is the only network available and there is a natural disaster, Telstra will enable customers from other mobile network operators to use their network. So even if it's outside of the Optus or Vodafone coverage area, Telstra will still be able to activate temporary disaster roaming when it's safe to do so. Now, that's a slightly different thing to what you've just mentioned, which is if the network goes down and there's no other network available, you are right. It does not solve for that. Ultimately, yeah, if there's only one network in the area and that network faces an outage, there's no one else there to pick up that traffic and you'll need to have other alternatives available.
0: Yeah. Yeah. So basically, if you live in an area and there's plenty of them where you only are going to get Telstra, there's no bumping you up to a satellite connection or anything like that?
2: Not through temporary disaster roaming, but you're right to identify satellite, because our advice to people, particularly in regional and remote areas, is always know what other options you've got available. We know there's lots of people living out in those areas that have got either the NBN satellite service or they've got the Starlink satellite service that they've got at home. You may still be able to call family and friends and emergency services through those connections where they're available. But temporary disaster roaming, this solution is just designed where you've got multiple network operators available.

0: so that the surviving network can pick up that traffic when one network faces an outage.
1: We're talking to Luke Coleman, who's the CEO of the Australian Telecommunications Alliance. And I feel like regional independent MP Helen Haynes raised a really interesting concern that I'd love to put to you, which is like, how do we make sure the other networks actually have enough capacity to cope with all these extra users?
0: Yeah, so this is an assessment that's going to be done when the disaster strikes. So how it will work, an outage occurs, the network operator that is facing that outage, they'll make a quick assessment of how many users have been impacted, you know, how many people were connected to that tower that's been knocked off by a bushfire. They will then go and contact the surviving network operator and ask them if they have sufficient capacity on their network to bring all of those users across. So the surviving network, they quickly run an assessment. They say, yes, we've got sufficient capacity to bring everybody across safely and keep the network online. Mm. And that is when they would activate temporary disaster roaming. But the priority has to be keeping the surviving network online, because the worst thing that could happen is if you bring in a sudden influx of customers and you overwhelm or overload that network, then you wind up with two networks down, and we can't let that happen.
1: Now, Rob from Wagga has texted in something kind of interesting, Luke. He says, mobile carriers most likely in a bushfire, phone towers are going to lose power, right? So phone towers usually share towers or hill leases areas. So most likely all the networks are going to go down. So I don't think this is going to help at all.
0: Look, it won't help in all circumstances. It's not a silver bullet. The telcos will still need to restore primary power when there's an energy outage, or they'll need to get a generator out to get those towers connected again when there is an energy outage. Mm. You're right, if there's a shared location and the power goes out, well, in those situations, it's not going to be the solution. But it is another tool in the toolbox that the telcos can use that will help keep people connected. So we need to be realistic about it. It doesn't solve every single problem, but it is an absolutely brilliant step up from the current situation. If you've got an outage, you've got no other options. Now, with temporary disaster roaming, where there is another network available and it's still online, you'll still be able to stay connected when it's activated.
1: Now, I'm touching all the wood in the world when I say this, Luke, and you can probably hear me in the studio, but in a circumstance, and we have seen them happen across the country before, where there are several disasters happening in several areas all at once, is that going to impact things?
0: So this is the first time that temporary disaster roaming has been rolled out in Australia. It's been activated here for the first time. And so we're going to learn a lot of lessons through this summer. Look, let's hope that, let's all touch wood, that there's not going to be any disasters. But if there is, there's been guardrails that have been put in place for this first temporary disaster roaming season. So it will not be activated at a national level. It will be done at a specific geographic area. Up to 15 towers at a time within that geographic area, and it can be done in three geographic areas around the country. Now, you might look at that and say, that sounds like a fairly limited service, but there is a very good reason for it, and that is that the worst thing that could possibly happen is that if you have mass outages and all of those users suddenly flood another surviving network, there is a very high risk that it could take that second surviving network down. And that surviving network, that could be carrying 000 traffic, and we've got to ensure that that network stays up and operational to carry that traffic. So it is one tool in the toolbox for the telcos. It's going to be, you know, running alongside, getting power generators up and running, getting cells on wheels brought in to keep people connected. There's a range of things the telcos can do. And it's going to be operational for this bushfire season.
1: Okay, which areas is it going to work in?
0: So it will work all around Australia. It's not limited to any particular state, but it's going to be in regional and remote parts of Australia. It's not designed for metropolitan areas. And effectively, when there is a natural disaster in one of those areas, as long as you've got two networks there and one of them remains operational, it can potentially be operationalized at that point. It really comes down to an assessment of the situation on the ground, if there is sufficient capacity on the network to bring on all of that extra traffic, and if there is, and it's safe to do so, that's when the telcos will activate it.
1: Okay, and do we need to do anything with our phones to make sure that we can be part of this?
0: No, this is the great thing. From a user's perspective, you will just automatically reconnect to that surviving network.

0: when temporary disaster roaming has been activated. You don't need to change the settings on your phone. You don't need to get an alternative SIM card. It will automatically connect using TDR. You will notice you'll be able to make voice calls, you'll be able to send text messages, but your data speeds, your mobile data speeds, will probably be a bit slower than they normally would because there's all of that additional traffic on the network.
1: Well, I tell you what, I feel more informed. Luke Coleman, CEO of the Australian Telecommunications Alliance, discussing temporary disaster roaming. Although I will say Chris in Forbes got in touch to say, oh, why can't we use shared towers all the time? Why wait for a natural disaster? Coverage is bad enough on a good day. Luke, any hope of shared towers happening in the future?
0: Look, telcos do already share a lot of infrastructure. I think what you're referring to there is national roaming, as in being able to use any available network all around the country. And so this is something that's currently being investigated by the ACCC. There are a lot of competition issues around it and investment issues around it. So at the moment, what the telcos are doing is just for temporary disaster roaming to keep people connected during natural disasters.
1: Well, look, appreciate your time, Luke Coleman. Thank you again for being on the show.
0: Thanks for having me on the program.
1: Take care.
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1: Now, look, we're going to talk our industrial relations system now. Is it fit for purpose? Because, I mean, paying people and getting paid, that's kind of a really important part of our society, our employment system. But how hard is it to get it right? Well, we are joined now by James Mathias, who is from the H.R. Nichols Society. They reckon Australia's award system has become far too complicated. And he's here now to discuss their new report, The Wage Lottery. James, good afternoon.
6: Good afternoon, Jess. Good to be with you.
1: How does Australia stack up when it comes to how we figure out how to pay people?
6: Not well. We have the most complex industrial relations system in the developed world. And research that we released today says that modern awards, those awards that were established in 2009 to be more streamlined and easy to understand, have within them 205,816 pay scales.
1: Oh, okay, that's a lot. That's a lot. I mean, so when does someone who's, trying to pay their employees correctly really start running into trouble, do you think?
6: Well, absolutely, and it happens quite commonly. I mean, even the ABC, all of this, Woolworths, universities, companies with large departments of HR and lawyers are falling foul of this because they can't understand the complexity. And the number one question that we ask in our research is, well, if the big guys can't understand it, what chance has the small business, the small corner shop, got of understanding this? You know, there's 8,000 pages of pay scales.
1: Yeah. Yeah. Is there any way to get that simplified? Have we ever tried to? Is there another country that we can look to that actually does do it in a really simple way that we could go, oh, should we follow their lead?
6: Our friendly neighbours across the ditch in New Zealand, they had a similar arrangement in the 90s. They scrapped it. You know how Australians and New Zealand are always in competition with each other? Well, they won. And what they do have now is a very simplified way to pay people. What we're essentially saying through this research is that we're not looking for people to go backwards. We're just looking to make it so that an employer can pay somebody correctly, more easily. New Zealand is definitely the place that we should have a look to. And this legislation was introduced by Julia Gillard in 2009 as part of the introduction of the Fair Work Act. And I kid you not, when that legislation was introduced, Julia Gillard said, we want to make it simple to understand and easy to apply, and we want to reduce the regulatory burden on business. How is 205,816 pay scales any of those things?
1: So we hear a lot about employers underpaying their staff, and the default position tends to be like, yeah, you scum, holding down the workers. Like, do you think that there's a lot of cases where it might be really unintentional? It might be that the system's too confusing. Is that what you're saying?
6: Yeah, absolutely. And I think you just have to understand the ideology.

0: ideology that sits actually behind this legislation. The ideology is that every employer is out to exploit their employee, and every employee is so silly that they're open to being exploited. And so if the government didn't step in with 8,700 pages and 205,000 separate pay scales, then everybody would be reduced to survival wages. It's this notion that the individual does not exist. It's all about the collective, and that Canberra knows better. I don't subscribe to the view, Jess, maybe others do, that every employer is out to exploit their employee. I generally think that an employer or a business owner is just trying to do business, and they employ somebody to help them assist doing better business.
1: I mean, award wages exist, and they're kind of like the baseline, but there's nothing stopping employers paying above the award. There's nothing stopping them rewarding employees that do a really great job for them, is there?
0: Sure, sure. But then what happens is you get an employee who's doing a great job, and then they get expanded roles. And so then the employer has to work out, well, now what's the base award in this expanded role? I just would like to give you a few examples of the complexity that we're talking about here, how some of these pay scales exist. The person who takes the plate to your table at a restaurant is paid 64 cents differently than the person that takes it away. The person baking the bread at Coles in the morning is paid $4.61 less than the person doing the exact same job in the afternoon. That level of prescription should not exist.
1: Is that because of early morning start compared to normal daytime start, like penalty rates?
0: No, well, we're talking about somebody doing it at 5 a.m. or 7 p.m. So this is outside traditional business hours. This is how absurd it is.
1: Okay, so what's your dream system of how we would set things up?
0: Well, what we did was we actually had a look at, to start off with, so how this interacts with the Australian economy. So the Australian economy has 19 defined sectors, and then there's these things called ANSCO job codes, and there's most Australians are employed under 8 ANSCO job codes. And then we put the 122 awards in the middle of that and saw how they overlapped with each other. Like, for example, the manufacturing sector has 17 relevant awards, construction 4. And so that exercise was to show on a piece of paper the level of complexity that exists. What we're proposing is you can't just say halve the number of awards, because then the complex ladder still exists of overlapping pay scales to many different industries. What we're essentially proposing is that through the 19 sectors of the Australian economy, they have just one award that is irrelevant to if a person is working in that industry, they are covered by that award, not 82 others.
1: It's interesting. Eddie is in Wagga and has texted in saying, you know, you've named New Zealand as being a shining light to industrial relations. New Zealanders haven't had real wage rises in over 20 years. So, yeah, we won't go backwards, but we won't go forward either. And I think his point is that, yeah, New Zealand workers do earn less on average. I think OECD figures for 2025, they put their average annual wages, they do it in US dollars, it's $60,900 for New Zealand compared to $72,000 for Australians. So it might be a simpler system for employers, but what would you say to suggestions that it doesn't really stack up very well for the people getting paid?
0: Well, I don't think that that's actually the case. I think that the disparity between the richest and poorest people in New Zealand is actually on par or better than Australia. So if the notion is that if we get rid of the 205,816 pay scales that are meant to act as a safety net, that people would be on survival wages, I don't think that that's the case. And I think on other indicators, New Zealand is actually performing on par or better. And that's the point. New Zealand has basic pay scales and enshrines minimum rights for employees.
1: Okay, so, I mean, do you think we're going to be any closer to having a more simplified system in the future?
0: Well, here is the battle. We launched our report yesterday. I think this is the first time we're beginning the detailed discussion about just how complex it is. Jess, I'm going to be talking about this until I'm blue in the face.
1: Great.
0: And it's simply because I'm not advocating here for a single person to lose a dollar. I'm actually just advocating to make it easier to employ people and easier to pay them correctly.
1: Well, look, James Mathias has been our guest, Executive Director of the

0: Charles Nicholls Society talking about his desire. He's going to talk about it to his blue in the face, which I love, to see our industrial relations system become, I don't want to put words in your mouth, but would you say more fit for purpose?
1: More fit for purpose, and also in an environment where AI is on the scene. AI doesn't care about these prescriptive pay scales, so we've got to really get our act together.
0: Yeah, but would AI, I mean, not I was just saying goodbye to you and now I'm pulling you back in. It's a, it's a little bit like in those movies, I keep saying. But could AI help employers navigate the complex award systems and actually make it easier for them to seek out what they need to know?
1: I wouldn't be relying on AI to give you advice on how to pay people under this system. If you've got companies that have dozens of lawyers who are paid to do this, lots of money, and can't get it, then I wouldn't be relying on AI either.
0: You know, I think that's actually always a fair slogan. Don't rely on AI, although we keep being told by big tech that we're going to have to. Hey, James, thank you for your time. Appreciate your conversation. Take care. And look, I wonder whether you agree. 0467 922 684. Maybe you're an employer and you find the industrial relations system difficult to navigate. You want to pay people right. You get confused about it. Or maybe you listened to that and you thought, I don't buy it, and I don't buy that New Zealand's better off than we are as a worker. Get in touch. 0467 922 684. Let's get some news headlines now. We're joined by Adam Storey.
2: Thanks, Jess. It's been revealed at least two Australians were on board a plane bound for Tel Aviv, which was at the centre of an attempted hijacking yesterday. Both say they're safe following the incident. Meanwhile, Israel's Prime Minister Benjamin Netanyahu says it's too early to know the exact motive of the pilot who tried to hijack the plane. The share market has closed at a four-month low today, falling 2% by the close and wiping $60 billion off the boards. Investors have been spooked by higher oil prices, which is leading to rising bond yields across the globe. And a controversial wind farm project in the state southwest has been approved by the Independent Planning Commission. The Bulawa Wind Farm is located in the Southwest Renewable Energy Zone near Hay. More news at 6.
0: Thank you, Adam. Now let's take a look at the weather situation. There is a high pressure system in the Tasman Sea that is heading eastwards. It's extending a ridge over eastern Australia, and a trough over the south of the state is going to cross southern, western and central areas on Friday. That is going to bring wet weather. The trough's going to cross the south coast late on Friday. It's going to continue moving north on Saturday, and a low will develop over Victoria or southern New South Wales on Friday and Saturday before moving southeast on Sunday. As for tomorrow's forecaster, widespread showers or rain and some possible thunderstorms across the southeast. Moderate falls are possible. Isolated to scattered showers and the chance of thunderstorms elsewhere except for the northeast. And thunderstorms are going to be possibly severe around the southern inland, with heavy rainfall leading to flash flooding. Dry and sunny in the northeast, patchy morning fog on the northern ranges. Daytime temperatures below average across the southern, western and central areas, tending to above average in the north. Northeast and northwesterly winds in the east, south to southwesterly winds across the west and the far south, extending to the central inland areas later. Well, I couldn't have said more directions if I had tried. This is Whitesnake coming up. We're going to talk whether households are being asked to shoulder a lot of economic burden through interest rate rise.

0: That is Whitesnake, Here I Go Again. Here my voice goes again. I think it's about to crack, but we're so close to the finish line. I know we can do it. And listen, we need to talk about interest rates, right? And the pressure that it's putting on households, because maybe there are things that you're finding that you used to do without really thinking about it, and now you do think twice, you know. You used to go out for dinner a bit more often, or you liked filling up the car to go on a road trip for the weekend, but now you think, I can't do that. Or maybe when something breaks in the house these days, you end up having a moment where you go, you know what, I don't have to fix or replace that straight away. I'm going to hold off dealing with that at least till the next pay arrives. Little decisions like that we make, they can tell us a lot about how people are coping with the cost of living. And our next guest, journalist Amy Romekas, reckons that households are already cutting back. So why are they still being asked to carry so much of the fight against inflation? Hey, Amy, welcome back to Drive.
1: Thank you for having me.
0: Now, listen, I don't normally come out the gate with a listener text message, but this I kind of loved because this is exactly your wheelhouse. Jono texted in to say, I hope your guest can explain to me in language I can follow, which is very important, why penalising those with a mortgage is the only way to reduce inflation. The idea of raising GST is interesting. However, taxing the gas exporters makes the most sense to me to ease the pressures most of us are experiencing. Amy, I'm handballing Jono to you.
1: Jono, you are absolutely speaking my language there. And perhaps if Anthony Albanese or some other people in power could listen to Jono and others, we might be in a little bit better position, because Jono is right. There is not a single thing any individual spender or household in Australia can change right now to change inflation, unless they are investing billions of dollars in data centres or they have any control over the price of fuel. Unless there's any listener out there who can tell me, you know, oh, I can change that, I'm pretty sure that there is not a single thing anybody can do to change inflation in Australia at the moment. We are running out of money in the budget. We are running out of money in our own household budgets. And the government often talks about, we've got to tighten our belt, things are tough, all the rest of it. They're not talking about solutions. And whenever I hear economic commentary around inflation and what's happening, I never hear business profits being, you know, pointed at. That's not something we need to cut back on. I never hear about how investment needs to be cut back on. I only ever hear from conservative economists, from, you know, the RBA big thinkers, which is endorsed by Treasury and, you know, the government, that we need more unemployment and we need to cut back on services and things. And I think, hey, there's a third way here, which is I was taught in Economics 101, which is to raise more money, which you could do, as Jono points out, with a gas tax.
0: Interesting. So basically, raising more money might be able to help. I want to put something else to you then, because someone else has texted in saying, Jess, maybe the big supermarkets could put down their prices, let shareholders take the hit rather than new homeowners who paid way too much for their homes.
1: Well, it's another very good point, because Australian households are being asked to deal with not just the most recent inflation, they're also dealing with the inflation that was baked in after COVID. So prices went up after COVID. There was that delayed inflation shock that went across the globe. We all saw prices increase because of the supply chain issues. We never saw them fall, even after those supply chain issues were resolved. But we are seeing profits from all of these companies continuing to go up. And that becomes the new baseline for shareholder dividends. So again, the listener is right. We should be paying more attention to this rather than asking one third of Australian households to bear the brunt of all of this.
0: Now, Amy, I promise that I came in prepared for notes, but can we try 3 for 3 for listener feedback? Because Lou's texted in and says, Jess, interest rates are to force business moguls to change their behaviour by making everyone else more skint. Are you suggesting, Amy, that that does not work?
1: I am suggesting that that is not going to do one thing to change inflation, but it is certainly going to edge us closer and closer to an official recession. And I don't think I'm alone when I say that people are feeling like we are currently in a recession. And all those little things you were talking about at the beginning, where we change behaviours, I think shows that we already have many recession indicators that are not being caught by the data the RBA is looking at. The data the RBA Kanye looks at is already old by the time that they meet. It's always, you know, behind the eight ball. And yeah, we can say, sure, inflation did go up. Headline inflation, which is that, you know, big number of fluctuations in prices, did increase. But it was because of fuel prices, which there's not a single household who can control that. People are not going out and spending like drunken sailors.
0: Well, that's Lachlan in Bathurst has accused the politicians of spending like drunken sailors, fueling inflation. So maybe there needs to be a change in monetary policy so that all pay. I think it's really interesting that thing about like fuel for households being discretionary spending, because it's just not particularly in the regions. You know, you've got to get places and you know, crops need to be harvested. Like things need to happen for this country to function. And, you know, petrol prices getting more expensive. It doesn't make sense how putting someone's mortgage repayments up is going to help that.
1: No, and I mean, if anyone listened to Michelle Bullock, and I don't blame you if you didn't, you have a life. I'm very proud of you. I don't have a life, so my job is to listen to people like Michelle Bullock. And she was, as she was saying in her press conference when she was defending this decision for the fourth interest rate increase, well, we know that this isn't going to necessarily do anything to impact inflation. What they're doing is they're saying, oh, we're worried about everyone running out and spending in the future, in this magical time in the future where apparently all the money that we've been hoarding, we're going to go out and spend on couches and discretionary items. Now, when it comes to things like fuel, obviously we don't have control over that. The government does. It can artificially lower the price of fuel with an excise cut, but that only delays the inevitable. The issue is that we have one hammer and everything looks like a nail when you have that one hammer.
0: I want you to talk me through this idea that interest rate rises are simply a really nice way for there to be wealth transfer from homeowners to banks.
1: Yeah, I mean, there's been a few ideas around ways to do this that wouldn't necessarily mean that this we are seeing this wealth transfer. Because essentially, everyone would have seen the big banks post giant profits or profits above expectations for the last couple of years. That has coincided with interest rate increases, where they're now basically baking that in to their expectations for the year. And so all it means is all of that extra interest is going from people who have mortgages, people who have loans, straight to the bank. That's all it is. It's not going anywhere in productivity. It's not going to the benefit or the economic welfare of Australians. It is a simple wealth transfer from loan holders to the bank, who are not doing anything extra

0: other than just going, oh, well, the RBA has raised the cash rate, so therefore we need to raise rates. And they do it very, very quickly. Mm. There's been other ideas that have been put forward previously, like maybe that money should go to people's super or in some sort of enforced savings account where they don't get it all at once, but it does eventually come back to them because this money is just going to shareholders.
1: What do you think happens to people's faith in the system when they're cutting back, they're going without, they're feeling like life is a lot tougher, and yet they keep being told, well, you're just going to have to do more?
0: Yeah, I mean, I've likened it recently to how a hurricane or a cyclone is formed, basically, where you've got cold air up above and then you've got warm air from down below, and they basically collide with each other and they create one of the biggest storms that we've ever seen. We're seeing that politically now. People feel under pressure in a way that they haven't felt in Australia in decades. And that has fundamental impacts in people's trust in the system, in fundamental impacts in their democracy, because they no longer feel like that their leaders are going to be able to guide them through this. And I've heard many people talk about government spending or government spending is to blame for this. And I understand why that has become a talking point, because it is something that the opposition and others are raising. And government spending is contributing to inflation, but cutting government spending means cutting services that are currently keeping people afloat and also currently keeping the economy afloat. So it's things like NDIS, aged care, childcare, infrastructure building. And it's not just the federal government, it's all governments. Mm. And Australia is not just the only country spending in terms of government spending at the moment. But people are so angry that they look at it and they just go, well, they need to cut back too. But a government cutting back is still cutting back on Australians, because they will be the ones who suffer with cut services and further delays in infrastructure, which just kicks all this pain down the road.
1: Mm. Now, we have a couple of text messages from two different Jasons. I promise they're two different ones, two different phone numbers. Now, first Jason says, who doesn't have to tighten their belt? The fossil fuel industry, yep. Mm. And someone else says, yeah, does the high interest rates, do the high interest rates go directly to the bank's profits? Because if so, they must love the current economic climate. Do you think that they do?
0: Yep. Well, second Jason, yes, the current interest rates do go straight to the bank's profits. And we've seen that play out in the announcements that the banks have made, where they have made billions of dollars from people's interest rates. Because that's all that happens. When we pay extra interest, it just goes to the bank, which who then basically added on to the, because they've already got interest on the money that they've lent you. This is more interest on top of that, where they go, oh, we didn't actually expect to get this extra $500,000 from this loan. How exciting for us. That just goes to profit. And yeah, we should be taxing fossil fuel companies. It is kind of ridiculous. And new data came out today that showed once again, there was no, you know, tax paid on the resources in Australia by some of the biggest gas and fossil fuel companies in Australia. Yes, they're paying wage tax and company tax that every business pays, but they're not paying for the resource that they're extracting from us. Mm. Now, the Henry Georges would have heaps to say about that, but essentially for Australians, it means that we are dealing with a lot of pain with governments who only have, you know, ways of cutting or raising income taxes, in cutting services or raising income taxes in order to meet people's services. And when people are in trouble like they are now and probably will be for years into the future, you need your government to step up. And if they don't currently have the money, well, I think a couple of your listeners have got some ideas about where they could find that money.
1: Amy, the connection between you and the text line today was red hot. Amy Romikas has been our guest this afternoon. Amy's a contributing editor for The New Daily and chief political analyst for the Australia Institute. Always great talking to you and getting your perspective on things. Thank you so much.
0: Anytime.
1: Take care. Look, coming up, we're taking a trip, we hope, to Coley Country. If the mayor's in, we'll walk that way in our boots. Is Nancy Sinatra.

0: That is Nancy Sinatra. These boots are made for walking. Hey, the final thing we'll say about interest rates for today. I'm sure you'll be continuing talking about interest rates. I wish for them to fall and for us not to be talking about them. But this is the last we'll say for today. We've got a couple of more messages I do want to get to. Lance has texted in to say, according to ABS figures, 12.7 million people travelled overseas in 2025-26. 1.8 million are in mortgage stress. I'm a baby boomer and increased rates are a positive in my life. The RBA has only raised interest rates as a blunt tool to rein in inflation. Surely some brains in the RBA could come up with a more equitable solution to this problem. Cutting government spending further affects Australians in the stressed group. Thank you, Lance. Appreciate that. Meanwhile, though, Joe in Orange says the rate rise doesn't go straight to the bank's bottom line. Their costs have also gone up as the money market rates have gone up. So it's not as simple as was being stated. Joe, thank you for your message. Appreciate that. And Bob in Kempsey says, Jess, finally, an economist who understands 21st century economic reality. We need to sack 10,000 economists every time we have an interest rate increase. That way they can understand what employment means to real people. Oh, Bob in Kempsey. Yes, I remember the moment that I realised how important unemployment was to the economy. And then you go, oh, that feels like not a good thing for the people who are having to not have a job for that to be the case. Appreciate all of your messages. Now, I've got to go for a stroll. I've kept the boots on from when Nancy Sinatra was here, and I'm happy to say I'm strolling in to my favourite part of the working week. It's Coley Country with Becky Cole. How are you, Mayor Cole?
1: Oh, I'm so well. My boots are also made for walking.
0: Yeah, in fact, I would expect nothing less. Is it true that you were hanging out with your mum?
1: I'm hanging out with my mum, and it's crazy that you should play that song, because my mum still can get it at 82. She sings that song so well and has the whole crowd just singing along.
0: Amazing. I mean, we need to get her on the show a bit more often. Not that you're not great, but maybe Coley Country, I mean, legally, is her last name Cole?
1: No, it's not. Cole's made up. Learn something every day.
0: What? I'm trying to throw as many things around the street. What the? Not much of the show left. Where did you get Cole from? Nat King?
1: The C-section of the stage name book.
0: Do I know you? Hi, my name's Jess McGuire. It's actually Jess McGuire. Unbelievable. So you just picked a random name in the C-section. Why C?
1: Well, it wasn't me. I was actually being managed at the time. I was a teenager being managed by triple golden guitar winner Denise Morrison, and she said, no one will understand your name, Becky Sturtzel. And
0: Sturtzel.
1: So she suggested that I change it to Cole because it sounds a bit country and a bit cowboy and, so there you go. And I didn't think I had a choice. So I said, yes, Ms. Morrison, I'll do it.
0: So do you ever go by Sturtzel anymore? Or are you just like, are you Coley Country 24/7?
1: Well, I'm pretty Cole. Yeah, it's been Cole all my life. Although funnily enough, I was married twice and took their name both
0: Becky,
1: times.
0: You can't say no to changing your name,
1: can
0: you?
1: It's crazy. But here's the absolute interesting part of it, I should say, is I was actually born Rebecca Thompson. That's my dad's name. So I'm a Tomo in here somewhere.
0: I honestly, Becky Cole, I feel like I've just discovered that a loved one is a spy by like opening up something hidden in a floorboard and there's like seven different passports there. Who are you, Sturtzel? Who are you?
1: It's crazy, isn't it? It's crazy. But there you go. That's originally, as I said, was born Rebecca Thompson, and I've gone back to that after my last divorce, and I'm very happy.
0: Yeah.
1: Very happy to be that.
0: Good. But you'll always be Coley Country to us. Becky Cole, what song have you picked and why for us? Because we are nearing the end of the show because I've taken up most of the time throwing things around going, do I even know this woman?
1: Well, let me fast fact you right now on Ashley McBride, because she's just been announced as coming to Australia, and she's one of my favourite singer-songwriters. And finally, CMC Rocks have got it right. They've got a female in their lineup in the top three. They've always had males, and I've always had a problem with it, which is why they'll never book Becky Cole. But I'll tell you, I'm so excited about Ashley McBride, and we're going to play you one of her songs from her latest album, Wild.
0: Okay, and can we be sure it's actually her name, or what's the vibe there?
1: It's Ashley McBride all the way.
0: Okay.
1: Don't you worry.
0: Well, Becky Cole, knee, a million things. Great to talk to you. We'll get you next week, my friend.
1: Thanks, Jess.
0: This is Rattlesnake Preacher, Ashley McBride. It's going to take us to the end of the show.

It's Ashley McBride, Rattlesnake Preacher, taking us to the end of the show. Time for me to say goodbye. I'm going to go rest up this voice. I hope you have a wonderful night. Be good. I'll speak to you really soon, all right?

0: from Story with ABC News. The Australian share market has dived on inflation fears and bets of another Reserve Bank interest rate hike. With the details, here's business correspondent David Taylor.
1: The Australian share market has closed at a four-month low today, falling 2% by the close to 8,614 index points and wiping more than $60 billion off the boards. It was a sea of red, with all 11 sectors finishing in negative territory. The drop came after US bond yields touched new highs overnight. Investors have been spooked by elevated oil prices, which is leading to rising interest rates across the globe. Bets are also firming the Reserve Bank will hike local interest rates again early next month on Melbourne Cup Day.
0: Concerns are being raised about the combined impact of falling house prices, interest rate hikes and rising fuel prices for some Sydney homeowners, particularly in the city's west. House prices across the city have fallen since the beginning of the market downturn in February, according to the research firm Cotality. It says while some

0: Some will benefit from cheaper house prices. Others, including home buyers over recent years, will see the value of their homes going backwards, coupled with interest rate hikes. Adam Leto from the Western Sydney Leadership Dialogue says many households are already under mortgage stress.
1: It's some that have just entered into the market that have sort of been hit in the face pretty hard straight away. So I think there are going to be some tough times ahead. I think a lot of new homeowners are going to be battening down the hatches over the coming months, hoping that they can ride this thing out over the next year or so.
0: Israel's Prime Minister Benjamin Netanyahu says it's too early to know the exact motive of the pilot who tried to hijack a passenger plane bound for Tel Aviv yesterday. Here's Middle East correspondent Matthew Doran.
2: It was the actions of at least four passengers storming the cockpit of the Fly Dubai flight from Dubai to Tel Aviv which saved the more than 150 on board. One of the pilots, believed to be an Omani national, attacked his co-pilot, stabbing the man as the pair lost control of the plane and it plummeted to the ground over Saudi Arabia. The victim unlocked the cockpit door during the attack, allowing the passengers to intervene. The attacker has been interrogated by Saudi authorities and it's believed he'll be sent back to the United Arab Emirates for further investigation. Benjamin Netanyahu says it's clear the man wanted to crash the plane, but whether he had any ties to Israel's enemies, including Iran, is still to be determined.
0: Back home, and a police colleague of Bolamar Condon has told a trial the accused asked her questions about tracking hire cars several weeks before he allegedly murdered a Sydney couple. Ethan Ricks reports.
3: Alexandra Scobie told the court she became friends with Bolamar Condon through their work at the New South Wales Police Force. Ms Scobie said Mr Lamar Condon would often talk about his unofficial relationship with TV presenter Jesse Baird and their eventual falling out. She said in early 2024, her colleague asked her questions about police being able to track hire cars and mobile phones, to which she replied, "Don't do anything stupid." The Crown alleges weeks later, Mr Lamar Condon shot Jesse Baird and his partner Luke Davies inside a Paddington home and later transported their bodies using a hire van. The 31-year-old has pleaded not guilty to two counts of murder.
0: Business groups have hit out at the Australian Tax Office's decision to stop accepting credit card payments from the end of November. The ATO announced the move in response to a ban on credit card and debit card surcharges, which came into effect today. The Tax Office says the vast majority of Australians don't pay their tax using a credit card, but Andrew McKellar from the Australian Chamber of Commerce and Industry says it's not fair that businesses are being forced to absorb the costs when the Tax Office isn't.
4: That is tone deaf. It's unacceptable. It's a staggering double standard that really demonstrates a complete lack of concern and care for what small businesses are going through in this country at the moment.
0: Iranian officials say they've received an official US response to Tehran's latest proposal to end the seven-month war. A government spokesman has told the state-run IRNA news agency that the Iranian foreign minister presented Washington's response at a cabinet meeting. Earlier this week, US President Donald Trump publicly rejected a proposal, saying Iran wanted to make a deal because it was losing so badly. It's unclear what the latest reported response contains, while the White House has not commented. To the weather for tomorrow, isolated scattered showers and the chance of thunderstorms in the far south extending to the rest of the southern areas. That is a forecast, actually. Today, the actual forecast for tomorrow is for widespread showers or rain and possible thunderstorms across the southeast with possible heavy falls. For Sydney, a partly cloudy day with a chance of afternoon or evening showers. It's 6:05.
5: Good evening. Welcome to PM. I'm Annie Guest, coming to you from the lands of the Turrbal and Yuggera people in Brisbane. Tonight, Israel's Defence Minister describes the stabbing of a pilot on a flight to Tel Aviv as a jihadist terror attempt. Also, Iraqis celebrate the withdrawal of US forces from their country and calls for national e-bike laws after a surge in accidents involving children.
6: Individual states make the laws on specific road rules where people can ride, how fast they can go, and so on. And every state has basically had to do that separately by themselves.
5: US President Donald Trump has praised those involved in saving 174 people on board a chaotic and violent flight to Tel Aviv. Israeli authorities say a pilot on the commercial flight stabbed the other pilot and tried to crash the jet in what appears to have been a failed terrorist attack. Soon we'll head to Jerusalem for the latest on this incident. But first, Oliver Gordon's been

0: taking a look at what unfolded on flight FZ1073. And a warning, this story contains details that may be distressing.
1: Blood on the cockpit walls.
2: How much time we need?
1: As a group of passengers come to the aid of a desperate pilot. We are in the plane now. We have controlled the terrorist, one of the passengers says. A thick line of blood dripped down his face. Whoever is hearing me, we need help. This was the scene on a commercial flight carrying 174 people bound for Tel Aviv, which had to divert to Saudi Arabia after one pilot allegedly stabbed the other and, according to Israeli authorities, tried to crash the plane. Earlier, the flight entered a tailspin, prompting onlookers like Yaniv Hayun to break into the cockpit. The Israeli man later recounting his heroics to reporters.
3: The door apparently was unlocked. We somehow managed to open the door, me and another person standing next to me, whom I think was from their crew, another pilot. What made it difficult for us was the stabbed pilot was lying on the other side of the door.
1: Mr. Yahun says he managed to control the plane by copying what he'd seen on TV.
3: Someone screamed. We knew there was an attack because a woman screamed stabbing and the plane shook hard at that moment. I pulled up the steering control of the plane. I straightened the plane out a bit and then the pilot. I saw two unmanned yokes with no pilots. And I've watched this program, Flight Investigation, and I knew I had to pull.
1: Israeli Prime Minister Benjamin Netanyahu.
4: He's an incredible hero. Look at what he did under impossible circumstances. I spoke earlier today with President Trump, who really was appreciative of this. And he said, you know, when a plane is nosediving, the passengers, including 30 children, are already saying their prayers. They know they're gone from this world. And this young man just acts with incredible heroism and saves the day, along with the Indian pilot who was there and the others who came to help.
1: Mr. Netanyahu identified the stabbed lead pilot as Indian national, Captain Smit Macha, and noted his extraordinary bravery. Israeli authorities believe the key suspect, an Omani man working as the co-pilot, turned on the lead pilot and began stabbing him. Witnesses say the lead pilot made a critical decision, unlocking the cockpit door before the worst of his wounds took effect. US President Donald Trump.
5: You know, those doors are solid steel. You can't get them open from outside.
1: The lead pilot is in a stable condition. The pilot that took over after passengers stormed the cockpit was a third pilot on board the flight. Almog Itali was another passenger on board.
6: It took like some 5 minutes, give or take. Afterwards, we flew to Saudi Arabia, landed over there. We got a very, very warm welcoming. And, we head back with the Fly Dubai, with another flight.
7: Agorian Tower, Skarbay 1073, good evening. Established Silas 30.
1: Eventually, passengers landed at Tel Aviv's Ben-Gurion Airport, where friends and family were waiting.
8: Good evening, Sky Dubai 1073, Ben-Gurion Tower. Welcome to Israel. Thank you for bringing our passengers safely back home. Continue approach, runway 30.
1: The disturbing incident comes a week from the third anniversary of the October 7 attacks and just over 3 weeks from Israel's national election.
0: Oliver Gordon. Middle East correspondent Matthew Doran is in Jerusalem. He joined me a short time ago. Matt, is there any information about the cause of the struggle between the pilots that started this emergency?
9: Well, this is the biggest question, Annie. What prompted one of the pilots to attack his co-pilot? Was this pilot trying to crash this plane in the middle of the desert? Was he trying to do something far more serious with this plane? That is simply too early to tell.
0: And Matt, does Israel have a policy which bans international pilots who are from countries which are hostile to it?
9: Well, this is one of the issues which is being hotly debated now within political circles and has certainly appears to have led to the Israeli government suspending Fly Dubai operations in and out of Ben Gurion Airport in Tel Aviv for at least 6 days now. There is an argument that the Israeli authorities have the power to stop pilots who come from countries which

0: throughout the course of multiple conflicts in recent times, not only the Iran war, but also last year's Iran war, the Gaza war and the like.
1: Benjamin Netanyahu was warning there could be attacks against Israel in the lead up to this month's election. Does this mean he was right?
0: Well, certainly some of his supporters are saying that that prediction came true very, very quickly. Benjamin Netanyahu making that comment on Tuesday, and then on Wednesday we see this suspected attempted hijacking of a plane. What we do know is that when Benjamin Netanyahu made that comment on Tuesday, some of his political opponents were very quick to jump on it and say that he should not be using matters of national security for campaigning purposes. And they demanded that a briefing be offered to at least one of those opposition leaders, and one was offered to Yair Lapid. Now, Mr. Lapid took to social media yesterday at the height of this incident, and he said that the briefing he had on Tuesday night did not mention anything with regards to potential hijacking of passenger planes as being among those threats to Israel. So clearly this is going to put the country on high alert, and we know that the Israeli security authorities are looking at this with a considerable energy, and that they also will be looking for other threats here. But it might be a bit too premature to be linking what Mr. Netanyahu was saying on Tuesday to the shocking events of Wednesday.
1: Matt Doran, thanks very much.
0: Thank you.
1: Middle East correspondent Matthew Doran. Earlier, I spoke to Neil Hansford from Strategic Aviation Solutions. He's a 30-year veteran of the airline industry. Neil Hansford, the pilot reportedly used a weapon of some kind to stab his colleague. What's your perspective on how that was possible?
2: Well, it shouldn't have been in the cockpit. If the security procedures at Dubai Airport had been correctly implemented, it's a failure in the case of the Dubai Airport.
1: What do you know about the company that does security at the Dubai International Airport and whether they also operate in Australia?
2: Donata is the general contractor there for handling, and it's probably a subsidiary of theirs. And Donata have a very big role in Australia, involved in the outsourcing of labour on Australian airports.
1: So what could it mean for security at Australian airports?
2: At Australian airports, I would suggest that it's not possible for the crew to carry a knife or an axe, because they walk through with you and go through the same screening. But if the implements were left by somebody else who wasn't the crew, say somebody who'd serviced the aircraft, cleaning, catering or engineers, had left it there for the first officer, that's a different situation. But again, that's something that's looked at very carefully here in Australia.
1: In a situation like this flight from Dubai, can passengers break through the door from the outside, the door to the cockpit, or does it have to be unlocked from the inside? And if the door was locked, could it have been a disaster?
2: Ever since 9/11, the new door procedures were put in, and once that door is shut, it can only be opened from the inside.
1: So should this locked door policy be changed or reviewed?
2: It's a balance. And the balance that was taken by the International Civil Aviation Authority was it's better to have an absolutely impenetrable door and keeps the flight deck sterile. And the only downside is if those on the flight deck are not wanting to act appropriately.
1: So the balance essentially being that the dangers are more likely to come from beyond the cockpit than inside.
2: Exactly. And there's many procedures, like, for instance, Qantas don't allow on their regional and international aircraft for there ever to be only one person on the flight deck. So you don't get to the situation we've had, what was in Indonesia and in Asia, where the first officer's gone to the toilet, the door's been slammed, it's left the pilot there, and the pilot's chosen to crash the aircraft.
1: So international airlines, in your view, ought to follow the Qantas model of always having more than one pilot, one officer in the cockpit?
2: I think they should.
1: How much scrutiny is there of pilots employed by international airlines when it comes to their mental health or political beliefs?
2: It's a culture, particularly in Australia, where we are very strong on human factors.

0: There's certain signs that the instructors are looking for the person's stability, if they've got marital problems or financial problems. All of these are done, and Qantas goes even further. So that these are reported, Qantas has a non-company body who, if I'm a pilot and I don't like what I think I see with the first officer, I can go to this body, which is not part of the airline's security and medical area, to make sure that nobody's in a position that they feel in any way compromised to report one of their colleagues who may be having personal problems which could lead to unsavoury acts.
1: What about the Fly Dubai airline that's in question here? How much scrutiny would they be placing on their pilots?
0: I think in the major airline owned by Dubai in Emirates, it would be a very sophisticated, almost like Qantas. Fly Dubai is a newish, regional, lower-cost airline, and maybe these cultures haven't come across.
1: Neil Hansford, thanks very much for joining PM.
0: Always a pleasure.
1: Neil Hansford's the chairman of Strategic Aviation Solutions. Iraqis are celebrating the complete withdrawal of US forces from their country. 12 years since the American-led mission to fight the Islamic State group began. The US President Donald Trump described the war as a quagmire and a bad decision, while also declaring victory over Islamic State. Analysts say the group is diminished but still has influence, including in Australia, as demonstrated by a recent Islamic State group-related arrest. Rachel Hayter reports.
2: Iraqis dance on the streets of Baghdad under a night sky illuminated by golden fireworks, celebrating the withdrawal of American and British forces from the country after more than a decade.
3: First of all, congratulations to all our armed forces, all the resistance factions and our martyrs who sacrificed their lives so that we could see this moment of joy.
2: The last foreign troops have just left the Erbil Air Base in northern Iraq in a deal agreed under former US President Joe Biden in 2024. But his successor, Donald Trump, is taking credit for the end of what he describes as a very expensive excursion into hell.
4: Launched in 2003 under the presidency of George W. Bush and continued under the administration of Barack Hussein Obama. Have you heard of him? In 2014, and then further continued under Sleepy Joe Biden. Operation Inherent Resolve, which is what they called it, ends in 2026 under the leadership of President Donald J. Trump. We're getting the hell out of there.
2: Mr. Trump did praise Iraq's new young Prime Minister, Ali al-Zaidi, as a fantastic guy and a friend. Mr. al-Zaidi, meanwhile, heralded the departure of foreign forces as a sign of Iraq's increasing strength and sovereignty.
5: Dear Iraqis, the mission ended with a victory for you, but the responsibility to protect this victory remains and falls to all of us today.
2: In a statement, the Pentagon says it expects Iraqi security forces, including the Peshmerga and other security forces in the Iraqi Kurdistan region, to secure Iraq and keep ISIS remnants suppressed. Expert associate at the Australian National University's National Security College, Dr. Roger Shanahan, says that suppression depends on more than just military force.
6: Intelligence services play a really key role in this, as does the government more broadly in terms of governance, so that Islamic State doesn't get the support of the local population.
2: The so-called Islamic State's activity has now largely shifted to other parts of the globe.
6: Well, certainly Syria is an area where Islamic State cells are still active, as they are in other parts of the region as well, but also increasingly active in West Africa and sub-Saharan Africa as well.
2: Islamic State also still has some influence here in Australia, demonstrated most recently by the arrest and charge of a Melbourne man for allegedly spreading online propaganda for IS.
6: Over the past month or so, we've seen about a half a dozen people arrested in Melbourne for these offences. And there is a series of arrests that are ongoing for people who continue to support Islamic State. Because the matter's before the courts, we know far less about the connections between the Bondi shootings and Islamic State, although there was a flag displayed publicly.
2: The Australian Defence Force contributed to the American-led mission to fight Islamic State through Operation Okra, which ended in December 2024. More than 4,800 ADF personnel were deployed to the Middle East as part of Okra. The Defence Force says it tangibly enhanced the Iraqi security forces' ability to independently undertake operations against IS.
1: Rachel Hayter reporting. In the remote Northern Territory community of Wadair, Indigenous leaders are trying to end a decades-old feud which has again erupted into armed fighting between groups of up to 150 people. Two men have been seriously injured. The NT and federal governments are being urged to invest more in the community to help ease the tension. Jane Barden reports.
7: Wadair's Thamara Youth Centre offers fun sports for young people, including teenager Grace.
8: Just play soccer ball and footy.
7: It also provides them with an escape from fighting between large groups of Indigenous clan members who've been locked in a feud that's ripped the community apart for years.
8: They fight here.
9: What do you worry might happen if they keep doing it?
8: They might get stabbed with spear, axe, lupus, die, you know.
7: For the last 2 weeks, crowds of up to 150 people have been fighting in the streets, armed with crossbows, machetes and window louvers, burning cars and attacking houses. A young man was speared in the back and another was critically injured in the head when the fighting spread to Darwin, 400 kilometres away. Robert Ninal Melpi is an assistant teacher in Wadair.
10: A lot of family members involved in fighting, and it's a very sad community. The kids is really negative at the moment. No one's going to school. Nearly 500 kids out of it from school, they stay at home.
7: Community leader Benildis Nandu has been trying to broker a truce by forcing young men to apologise at the footy oval.
11: We want to try helping young boy stop everything, not payback thing. That's what's getting worse.
7: Arthur James Jr. Curry spent years in prison for fighting and is now trying to stop his young people getting involved.
12: You know, like we all fighting each other, killing each other, not good. I was doing that when I was young.
7: What was making you so angry that you wanted to go fighting?
12: Women problems, jealousy and that.
7: Wadair leaders are appealing to the Northern Territory and federal governments for more services and infrastructure to tackle community pressures contributing to the violence. The chairman of Wadair's local Thamara Development Corporation, Mark Tunmuck-Smith, wants more public housing on nearby small homeland communities that families can retreat to.
13: We really need government support. Do it now, immediately, because we want to move back to homeland where we feel safe.
7: The corporation's deputy chief executive, Tracy Leo, wants more government money for services to tackle the effects of chronic alcoholism, which often leads to violence.
14: There's no rehab facilities, there's no psychologist, there's no counselling services. You know, people are drinking to get some relief from these pressures, and the fighting is just an expression of trauma and frustration. So let's come together, have a look at what are the stresses that we can actually get under control, and let's target those as quickly as we can.
7: Wadair teenager Grace wants to keep going to school and to get a good job.
8: I think I'll work at the hospital, maybe here.
7: At the youth centre?
8: Yeah, teach them to how to play.
7: Like many people here, she just wants a better future for herself and other kids.
1: Jane Barden reporting. After dozens of deaths and hundreds of injuries caused by e-bikes, experts are renewing calls for a national approach to safety rather than state by state. In New South Wales, the first batch of illegal e-bikes have been crushed into scrap metal under new confiscation laws. And Queensland recently undertook its own crushing ceremony as part of an ongoing police operation targeting the bikes. Christy Sexton-McGrath reports.
15: That's the sound of an electric bike being crushed into scrap metal. 23 high-powered e-bikes seized by police on Sydney's northern beaches, destroyed under new New South Wales laws.
16: This isn't a scene from Mad Max. This is where illegal e-bikes go to die.
15: That

0: New South Wales Transport Minister John Graham announcing the crackdown at a factory in Blacktown in Sydney's west. One of the bikes crushed was capable of doing 90 kilometres an hour and was owned by a 14-year-old.
1: If the bikes are tampered with to go over 25 kilometres an hour, if they're higher powered bikes, then they are illegal and they are not authorised to use on the streets of New South Wales.
0: It comes amid a sharp rise in children being injured riding e-bikes and scooters in the state. 183 children have been admitted to Sydney's Westmead and Randwick hospitals so far this year, compared to 40 in 2023. This week, a 5-year-old boy was seriously injured after being struck by an e-bike in Engadine in Sydney's south. Transport Minister John Graham again.
1: We have seen some incidents, including just in the last week, with bikes and pedestrians, including less mobile people moving around our cities or towns. So we need a balance there. We're getting the message out that, look, we'd love you on one of these bikes, but please make sure your bike's legal and please ride safely.
0: New South Wales opposition leader Kelly Sloane says the government needs to go further. She's calling for a national registration scheme to regulate e-bikes, arguing riders need to be more easily identified and held accountable.
2: E-bikes are a menace on our streets. They are dangerous. They are putting people in hospital, and this government is not doing enough.
0: Dr. Richard Bunning from the University of Queensland has been researching e-bike safety and regulations. He says there's no clear national picture of e-bike deaths and injuries.
3: The numbers that are out there don't tell the full story. There may be some underreporting or confusing reporting, and that all different devices are being labeled as e-bikes when a lot of them are legal electric motorcycles.
0: But state figures give a glimpse of the toll. Queensland recorded 7 deaths involving e-mobility devices in the year to March 2025, while New South Wales recorded 3 e-bike rider deaths last year, and 4 people were killed in Victoria in e-bike or e-motorcycle incidents. Dr. Bunning says laws also vary widely across the country.
3: The individual states make the laws on specific road rules, where people can ride, how fast they can go, and so on. And every state has basically had to do that separately by themselves.
0: The federal government says it's working on a national safety standard for e-bikes, with consultation expected to begin by the end of the year. Dr. Bunning says it's a promising move.
3: And hopefully, with the announcement that a new standard will be being created in Australia, we can start to do that, hopefully, and stop these illegal devices at the borders instead of trying to police them and crush them and find them and catch them, which is really hard. It's really, really hard policing task to catch these young people using these devices on the street.
4: That's Dr. Richard Bunning from the University of Queensland, ending that report from Christy Sexton-McGrath. Thanks for joining me for PM. I'm Annie Guest. We'll be back at the same time tomorrow. Good night.

0: Adam Storey with ABC News. The leaders of Israel and India have hailed an Indian pilot as a hero after he was stabbed by his co-pilot during an apparent attempt to crash a Fly Dubai flight to Tel Aviv. The Indian Prime Minister Narendra Modi says Captain Smit Makhshar had shown immense courage and helped save hundreds of lives after he managed to unlock the cockpit door while injured, enabling passengers to intervene in the attempted hijacking. Israeli Prime Minister Benjamin Netanyahu has told Fox News the pilot and one Israeli passenger in particular subdued the attacker are heroes.
1: I met this guy. He's an incredible hero. Look at what he did under impossible circumstances. When a plane is nosediving, this young man just acts with incredible heroism and saves the day, along with the Indian pilot who was there and the others who came to help.
0: New South Wales opposition leader Kelly Sloan has labelled the state government's crushing of 23 e-bikes a picture opportunity. The illegal high-powered bikes were confiscated from riders on Sydney's northern beaches during an operation last month after police were given new powers to seize and dispose of them. They're being crushed for scrap metal in Blacktown in Sydney's west. Ms Sloan says a national registration scheme is needed to regulate e-bikes and the state government isn't doing enough.
2: E-bikes are a menace on our streets. They are dangerous. They are putting people in hospital, and this government is not doing enough. They need to be doing more than a simple media opportunity, a picture opportunity.
0: Double demerit points will be enforced across the state this October long weekend. Operation Labor Day starts at midnight on Friday and runs until midnight Monday, with police targeting drink and drug driving, speed, fatigue, mobile phone use and seatbelts. The long weekend comes in the middle of school holidays and the NRL Grand Final. And Chief Inspector Tom Barnes from Highway and Traffic Command says it's a reminder for motorists to remain alert and avoid distractions.
3: Please just take a moment, take care. We know it's an exciting time. We know it's an emotional time, but don't let that excitement or emotion drive or change your decisions behind the wheel.
0: A Mexican judge has confirmed he'll hand down a verdict next week in the case of three men on trial for the murders of two Perth brothers and their American friend. Here's North America correspondent Cayman Gock.
4: The trial of three Mexican men charged with the murders of Perth brothers Jake and Callum Robinson and their American friend Carter Road is drawing to a close in Ensenada. The trio were killed during a surfing trip to Baja, California in 2024. Jake and Callum Robinson's parents travelled to Ensenada and have been in court since the start of the trial, which began in early September. Today, Deborah Robinson, in an emotional plea, requested the verdict be delivered next week while they're still in town, which the judge agreed to. Cayman Gock, ABC News, Ensenada.
0: The governor of the U.S. state of Tennessee has ordered a halt to executions after a female convict survived two lethal injection attempts. The BBC's Shamaya Khalil reports.
5: Krista Pike's lawyers say she lost consciousness but could still be heard snoring after two doses of the execution drug pentobarbital had been administered. They filed an emergency motion to halt the execution and get her medical care, accusing the state of Tennessee of failing to carry out a lawful execution. One of her lawyers told the BBC that the 50-year-old was being provided with life-saving measures. Pike was sentenced to death in 1996 for murdering 19-year-old Colleen Slemmer, who she met at a camp for troubled teenagers. The attempted execution came after the U.S. Supreme Court overturned a reprieve issued by a lower court hours earlier.
0: The Tennessee Department of Correction says it stands by all the actions it took. Indonesian police have reportedly arrested the captain of the ship that capsized last month in the Java Sea, killing at least 78 people. State media has quoted police as saying the captain was suspected of violating Indonesia's shipping law by knowingly sailing an unworthy sea vessel. The ferry was carrying 243 people when it capsized in bad weather, with the search continuing for 57 others who remain missing. The Australian share market has closed at a four-month low today, falling 2% by the close to 8,614 and wiping $60 billion off the boards. Investors have been spooked by higher oil prices, which is leading to rising bond yields across the globe. Bets are also firming the Reserve Bank will hike interest rates for a fifth time this year on the first Tuesday in November. The Australian dollar has continued its decline. It's currently buying 69.5 US cents. The weather for tomorrow, widespread showers or rain, possible thunderstorms across the southeast, thunderstorms possibly severe about the southern inland with heavy falls leading to flash flooding, isolated to scattered showers and the chance of thunderstorms elsewhere. For Sydney, an overnight low of 18, followed by a partly cloudy day with a chance of afternoon and evening showers and a top of 26. It's 25 to 7.
6: It's, you know, it's heartbreaking, you know, just the waiting game, you know, you just want him to rock up.
7: Thousands of families live a daily nightmare of having a loved one go missing. Now an inquest into the cases of four missing WA men is giving hope to families chasing answers. And absorbing the rising cost of our national coffee obsession.
8: We've got one of the most sophisticated coffee cultures in the world, but we're also have a cost of living challenge at the moment, and there's a lot of households that are having to make choices and find smarter ways to buy the things and enjoy the simple pleasures in life.
7: Australian coffee has become world famous, but many now say the increasing cost of their daily habit is fast making it a luxury item. More on that shortly. I'm Alex Hyman, and this is Australia Wide. We start in WA's Kimberley region. Remote tourist towns rely on backpackers to keep their businesses running during peak season. Now, in the wake of the federal government's plan to limit working holiday visas to reduce migration, businesses in remote WA's north are nervous about their future, with the looming prospect of fewer employees during peak tourism periods. Reporter Ruby Littler has more.
9: American Zach Cedarholm has been living and working in WA's remote north for years. He now manages a cafe in the outback town of Kununurra, about 3,000 kilometres north of Perth, but said he doesn't know if that would have been a realistic career path for him in today's

0: Is migration climate?
1: I feel like kind of like rural and regional Australia like really rely on the backpacking staff to kind of keep their businesses going. When I first came to Australia, I was on a working holiday visa. Actually, ultimately, how I ended up at this cafe was to extend my second year into my third year visa, which meant that you have to put, you know, 6 months of time in.
0: Backpackers wanting to extend their visas for a second or third year must work in regional or remote Australia, 88 days for a second year and 6 months for a third. Under the government's changes, which are being rolled out over the next year, Immigration Minister Tony Burke said backpackers would also have to enter a ballot, with third-year extensions capped at 5,000, down from 31,000 this year. Mr. Cederholm said these changes would make it less attractive for backpackers to come to remote Australia.
1: Having less people to take up more of these rural and regional jobs means that there could be a few less people that would prefer to come to Kununurra over somewhere else if they have a job opportunity somewhere else.
0: And Mr. Cederholm is not alone in his attitudes. Australia's Northwest Tourism Chief Executive Bill Tatchell said the new policy was incredibly frustrating, calling for common sense. He said in WA's Northwest, backpackers aren't just a migration number, but an essential part of the workforce, where there are small residential populations and seasonal tourism.
2: You know, our geography, our seasonality make us different to major cities. You know, tourism business in the northwest or Broome or Kununurra, you know, they need significantly more staff during the dry season than we do in the wet. And you can't maintain a workforce across 12 months. So the working holiday makers are mobile, they're looking for seasonal work, they traditionally travel into regional Australia to get that experience. They work in our hotels, restaurants, bars, tour operators, caravan parks, visitor service. And they earn money and they spend money and they are a seasonal workforce. They're taking that away from us. It has a detrimental impact.
0: East Kimberley Chamber of Commerce Chief Executive Keita Bond said businesses were definitely nervous about the future. She said the reduction in third-year visas would be devastating for the region.
3: So the 88 days is always something that does bring people up here, but there will be reductions, so I think down to 45,000. And then the third-year visa, which is even better for our region because it's a six-month visa and you can have that person for the whole season. The proposal next year for 5,000 places will be devastating for tourism, and that's a number that's supposed to be national.
0: When making the announcement in mid-September, Immigration Minister Tony Burke said the goal was to restore the integrity of the migration program, manage housing stock, and give the federal government more control over the demand-driven components of the system. Mr. Burke said not everybody would get to stay in Australia beyond the first year because the government needed to have some control and certainty of what those numbers are. Meanwhile, Mr. Cederholm in Kununurra said he doubts backpackers are putting considerable strain on the housing market.
1: We've had some of our backpackers come and work and stay in the hostel, sometimes for their whole time working here. I think that it tends to be a room in someone's house or maybe a donga, maybe even a shared room. You know, like sometimes they are okay sharing rooms. I don't feel like there's too many backpackers that are coming with so much money that they're looking to have a whole house to themselves.
4: That's Kununurra Cafe Manager Zach Cederholm ending that report by Ruby Littler. Across Australia, more than 2,000 people are listed as long-term missing. That's people who've been missing for more than 3 months. And in recent years, there's been concern about a string of men who've disappeared from towns in regional WA. All are Aboriginal men aged in their 20s and 30s, and their families fear they may have met with foul play. Now, the WA coroner has taken the unusual step of ordering a joint inquest be held to examine four of the cases. Reporter Aaron Park in Broome has been investigating.
5: Life hasn't been the same for Annalee Lockyer since October 2022, when her nephew Clinton vanished on a quiet street in the northern WA town of Roebourne.
6: That's the not knowing where he is or what happened. You know, every day you wonder where he is. Like, people don't just simply vanish, and, you know, someone has to know what happened to him.
5: The 30-year-old, described as a gentle person who liked playing guitar, was last seen during an evening socialising with friends. There have been no confirmed sightings since.

0: and little evidence to indicate foul play, self-harm or a deliberate decision to leave town. A few weeks ago, Annalee's family was told an inquest will be held, examining not just Clinton's case but three others, including his relative Wesley Lockyer, who went missing just a week prior, Zane Stevens, who disappeared near Broome in April 2024, and Brenton Shah, last seen in Geraldton a few weeks later.
1: I think that'll be a good thing because, you know, they're all gone missing. You know, maybe it's all linked, maybe it's not, but that's families grieving from Kimberley, Pilbara, Gascard, Midwest, suffering this ambiguous loss.
0: While the locations are spread over 1,000 kilometres of regional WA, all are Aboriginal men aged in their 20s and 30s, and linked by accusations of police and public disinterest and a reluctance to treat them as potential homicides, something WA Police has denied, saying the investigations have been thorough and based on the evidence available. However, the disappearances have continued.
2: Oh, it's been a roller coaster. It's, you know, it's heartbreaking, you know, you just, the waiting game, you know, you just want him to rock up.
0: This is Beatrice Sebastio. In January, her 18-year-old son, Jaquan, disappeared after leaving the family home in Port Hedland.
3: Do you have any belief he's met with foul play, or you just don't know?
2: I just don't know. I just don't know. I'm like leaning more towards the foul play, that he may have got caught up with the wrong people. The information that I got from the police, they said that there was no like criminal thing going on. Like there is something really going on, like up in that area.
3: And what's it to do with, do you think?
2: I think it's got something to do with drugs. Then, you know, people are too scared to talk about it. What's really going on? You know, their life or their family's life next.
3: And the WA coroner has decided to hold a joint inquest to examine the evidence around the disappearance of four other young men from Geraldton, from Port Hedland and from Broome. Do you think there's potentially any links or anything that needs to be investigated there of what's going on?
2: Oh, yes. Yes, for sure. I mean, like, with us blackfellas, we don't just walk off. If we go into the bush, we'd come back out again. There's just something just really strange and fishy going on.
0: The police investigation into Jaquan Sebastio's whereabouts is still active, so he's not been included in the upcoming inquest. The disappearances have local communities on edge. Last month, a rumour circulated the town of Broome that another man had gone missing after an explosion at a meth lab caravan. When the ABC located the site, police tape was still visible around the charred wreckage, with a neighbour reporting the resident was killed in the blaze.
4: We heard the loud bang, it's like a bomb going off. We hadn't realised he was there all the time. They were getting a body bag and they found him on the couch, burnt. We still don't know the full story. It's unbelievable how a rumour can spread.
0: In response to questions, WA police have confirmed a man did die in the caravan explosion, but said in a statement the death was non-suspicious and no drug paraphernalia was located. While rumours continue to swirl, the families of the four missing men are hoping inquest hearings will be held in regional WA, with the state coroner yet to decide the date or locations.
5: Erin Park reporting there. ABC Australia Wide. And you are with me, Alex Hyman. It's great to have your company here on Australia Wide. Thousands of names have come off Queensland's social housing register since late 2024. The government says that's due to more housing and closer management of applications. But when Gympie man Colin Betts checked on his application after 7 years on the wait list, he discovered he'd already been removed. His case comes as an audit raises questions about how the department tracks attempts to contact applicants before they're taken off the register. James Taylor has the story.
6: I do the Santa Claus. I've been doing Santa Claus for 25 years.
7: Every week for decades, Colin Betts, better known as the Barefoot Santa, has been a roadside fixture in the regional Queensland town of Gympie. The Barefoot 66-year-old brandishes gaudily painted signs with positive messages. Don't worry, be happy, and smile, life is good, at the passing traffic.
6: I tell the kids that I'm Santa's brother, and I'm a South Pole Santa. It's all in fun and laughter, mate, you know. I'm a pretty much character.
7: He lives entirely on Centrelink.

0: payments, spending his own money to buy crystals that he hands out around the town.
1: I've got nothing else but love to share. Positive energy, you know what I mean?
2: That's me. Dog food down there, and a bacon and eggs, and a bag of ice.
3: Tell me about the ice. Why do you need the ice?
2: Oh, it's the fridge. No power.
0: Mr. Betts lives in an abandoned home, a 19th century timber house about to be relocated, the property redeveloped.
1: I call myself a caretaker squatter. I've been given 2 weeks, you know what I mean? These places will be removed, and the permits have been submitted, so it's not long before they get taken up, and I'll be given notice.
0: Colin has been waiting for social housing for 7 years, and following the news of his home, decided to visit the local community housing office.
1: They said, oh, you were taken off in 2025. I went, what? Last year? She goes, yeah, last year you were taken off. For what reason? Oh, we couldn't find you. I said, you got my phone number. Oh, is it this number? I went, yep, that's what the number is, you know. And they had 2 numbers. So why couldn't they catch up with me?
4: Good morning. I declare this hearing of estimates for the State Development, Infrastructure and Works Committee open.
5: On my watch as Housing Minister in my first full financial year, there were less applications cancelled, 8,224. And of these, 2,419 applicants were uncontactable, 4,481 were no longer eligible or did not provide evidence of eligibility, 1,016 were appropriately housed or no longer required social housing, and 237 were cancelled for other reasons.
0: That's Queensland's Housing Minister, Sam O'Connor, speaking at a parliamentary estimates hearing in July. Department of Housing data shows the social housing register has reduced by more than 4,000 people between October 2024, when the LNP came to office, and July 2026. Around half of those, including Mr. Betts, were removed for being uncontactable.
6: There is concern that for some of the people not contactable as such, that there could be a level of disadvantage that's underpinning that.
0: Fiona Cornelia is the CEO of Q Shelter, a not-for-profit group advocating on housing and homelessness.
6: People might be unwell. They might have fears about answering the phone. They might not be able to charge their phone. They may have run out of credit. They might not be able to pay bills. So there's a lot of reasons why people are uncontactable, which is why this report, I think, is a really good prompt to revisit what are the practices.
0: She's referring to a Queensland Audit Office report on the government's social housing services. Housing staff are required to make reasonable attempts to contact applicants before removing them from the register. But the June report found the department wasn't recording consolidated data on how many times applicants were contacted before applications were cancelled.
6: I think we've got a systems level problem here. I think that there should be data collection to say how many things have been tried, how often, for how long. And then we can have a look at what success looks like. I think persistence looks like it couldn't be less than 6 months, and it should at least be half a dozen, maybe more times where you're actually reaching out to contact people.
0: Ms. Cornelia says a lack of transparency risks creating a perception applicants are being removed to bring down waiting list numbers.
6: We should see the system performing to overcome the barriers to access rather than give up too soon, especially when there's a lot of pressure to see the register come down.
0: In a statement to the ABC, Mr. O'Connor says increased social housing supply, plus more frequent and thorough applicant reviews, was the reason for the shrinking wait list. He says no direction to prematurely cancel applications was issued, and that officers make reasonable multiple attempts to contact all applicants. He says applications are only cancelled in very limited circumstances. Back in Gympie, last week, Mr. Betts bought a van with the help of $5,000 in community donations.
1: Gympie people, you are so good to me. I could live in the van, absolutely no worries, you know, and that's what I'll do, because I don't want to live on the street, mate. I do not want to live on the street.
7: That's social housing applicant Colin Betts ending that report from James Taylor. In a small opal mining town in northwestern New South Wales, a decommissioned solar power station is not being left to rot. Instead, it's been saved by a group of enthusiastic volunteers. Now it's been recognised for state heritage listing, and Whitecliffs locals hope it could be a tourism draw card. The station was one of the first in the world to sell its solar energy, powering a remote off-grid town. Christina Rosengren has the story.
8: 8 years ago, Graham Hannigan and his wife were on a road trip in western New South Wales. When they rolled into the remote outback town of Whitecliffs, Graham saw something which caught his eye.
9: From the hills over there, you can see these sparkling dishes. And I thought, what's that? I've worked in satellite communications. So things that look like satellite dishes, the alarms go off. What is that?
8: It was

0: The White Cliffs Solar Power Station. From the early 1980s, it fed power to the town in one of the world's first examples of commercial solar power. Graham was impressed by the technology and decided to form an advocacy group to help upgrade and maintain the station as a tourist attraction.
1: I said to my wife, this place needs preserving. She said, yeah, she says, it's amazing. So we formed the Friends Group and we've been slowly improving the site, making it accessible for tourists. I want this place to be here in another 50 years. It's been here for 50 years out of sheer luck. It'll degrade, it'll fall apart and rust if we don't look after it. It's just fantastic that this site is almost in perfect state as a preservation project.
0: 14 sun-tracking parabolic dishes, each 5 metres across with 2,000 mirrors, stand in two lines shaped like a V. The dishes concentrated the sun's rays to a central focal point to heat water and create steam, which would in turn run a steam engine. That engine powered an alternator and a DC generator. The power station was initially an experiment by a team from the Australian National University to research solar thermal power. And for the experiment to work, they needed a place with a lot of sun.
2: We always have sunshine out here, but it can get quite warm in the summer months, and that's why we live underground.
0: Rob Dyson is a tour operator in White Cliffs, where temperatures regularly reach the mid-40s in summer. Most of the town's roughly 150 population live in dugouts carved out of the ground, where temperatures stay between 20 and 22 degrees Celsius. Rob says White Cliffs, with its average daily sunlight hours, was the perfect place to prove solar technology.
2: It's not just created something for the state of the country, it's created something for the world. And that's really why I started to take people through. I had a big interest in it when I first came here, and it carries on to anybody that comes in. Once you tell them how important it is, they're really fascinated by the concept of it to start with and what it became.
0: In September, Graham Hannigan's advocacy group secured a place for the station on the State Heritage Register. Senior Heritage Program Manager at the State Department of Environment, Alexandra Bukovalis, says the listing will help protect and maintain the site.
3: The listing means that the significant elements of the item, those being the 14 parabolic dishes, the water tanks, the steam engine, associated computers and equipment, must all be sympathetically managed into the future.
0: With the station's listing, Rob, along with other locals, are hoping it will attract more visitors to the town.
2: We'll be able to advertise this place a lot more, and a lot more people will know about it, and actually might draw a lot more people to the town, which will benefit the whole town.
0: Matt Watson has been travelling through Western New South Wales with his family, and he says the plant is a must-see.
4: It's just remarkable. We know we've got the talent and the skill in this country to create something like this, and in towns that are just so isolated, such a vital thing to happen. And, you know, we've obviously got the expertise and the skill to do it. So, it's just, you know, it's a tribute to the people that made it and the town's benefited from it.
5: Tourist Matt Watson there, finishing that story from Christina Rosengren. And finally here on Australia Wide. Australians love their daily cup of coffee, but as the cost of living bites, it's fast becoming viewed as a luxury. While more people are taking matters into their own hands and making their own, other industry experts say Australia's coffee is among the cheapest in the world. In Gympie, Jessica Ross headed along to a coffee processing plant to chat to coffee enthusiasts marking International Coffee Day.
6: Yeah, I used to get one coffee from a cafe daily, but because of the price increases, I try to cut back when I can.
7: When it's like $9 just for an iced latte, it's like, I can't be doing this tomorrow as well.
8: Definitely cut back a bit since last year from taking out coffee.
9: How expensive would coffee have to get before you'd stop buying it out?
10: It's getting pretty close, maybe $10.
11: Data shows the average price of a flat white in Australia is nudging towards $6. Green coffee bean prices have dropped in the past year, but are still three times higher than they were in 2021. Add labour costs, power bills and rent into the mix, and it's little wonder coffee prices are more than they used to be, and cafe and coffee shop owners are struggling.
12: We have a 1 in 2 failure rate, so people are going broke. They're not going broke because they're necessarily bad operators. It's because they cannot keep the margins that are required to stay in business. Yeah, they're running on a shoestring.

0: Bruno Maiolo is the president of the Australian Specialty Coffee Association. He reckons we're still not paying what a coffee is actually worth.
1: We have a phobia of raising prices here in Australia. The cost of a cup of coffee should be more or less $7. And that's still way below the next closest one's probably about $8. Through all of the European countries and some of the Asian countries, entry-level price is $8.50, $8.30. So we have the best coffee in the world, but we have the cheapest as well. We should be at least in line with the other OECD countries.
0: In a small room in Gympie, about 2 hours north of Brisbane in Queensland, three taste testers sit around a Lazy Susan-style table with 12 freshly brewed long blacks on rotation. It's serious business.
2: When we go in to taste, the room has to be completely silent, so we're not interrupting each other, there's no conversation. You keep your eyes down, you focus on what you're tasting, and you're judging it based on exactly what you taste every time.
0: Chief coffee taster Glenn Jones says they sip, then spit out the coffee, but it's not because they don't like it.
2: Well, we do sample up to 100 cups per day, so you don't want to be drinking that much coffee on a standard day. I love coffee. I will taste it all day, every day, and then I will drink it outside work as well.
0: For more than 70 years, this factory has been Nestlé's primary coffee processing plant.
3: We're very lucky in Australia. We've got one of the most sophisticated coffee cultures in the world. But we also have a cost of living challenge at the moment. And there's a lot of households that are having to make choices and find smarter ways to buy the things and enjoy the simple pleasures in life.
0: The company's general manager for coffee and dairy is Martin Brown. He says the way even instant coffee is approached has changed over the years as Aussie coffee palates have refined.
3: Households are seeing themselves more as home baristas. So we're seeing some of the more traditional formats of coffee are actually amongst the fastest growing. So soluble coffee is in good growth, but also our cappuccino sachets, which are actually been the fastest growing part of the market over the last 5 years.
0: Simon O'Brien runs a cafe at Alexandra Headland on the Sunshine Coast. He says finding the balance between rising costs and customer expectations is a constant challenge.
4: We've got a coffee that people keep coming back for. They love it, and we can put out a $5 cup. And it's not so much making a massive profit on each cup. It's the throughput over time. I'm amazed that people still do spend. You know, it seems to be the one treat people are not willing to forgo.
1: Enjoy that coffee, because we have those places you can go to get that experience and a really good cup of coffee. Maybe you're not having 10 or 15 of them a week, but have your 5, 6, 7, 8, 9 or whatever it is that you are having, and support that business that's providing that service for you. Otherwise, we won't have them.
5: The Australian Specialty Coffee Association's Bruno Maiolo. Ending that report by Jessica Ross. And that's Australia Wide for this Thursday. I'm Alex Hyman. Thanks so much for your company. Cheerio.

0: Adam Storey with ABC News. The Israeli Prime Minister Benjamin Netanyahu says the Indian captain of a Flight Dubai flight, along with the passengers on board, prevented a September 11-style disaster after they foiled an alleged attempted hijacking. Ali Crewe reports.
1: Speaking to US news channels, Mr. Netanyahu says the actions of the captain of the flight, identified as Indian national Smit Makshar, were heroic after he managed to release the door of the cockpit despite being stabbed by his co-pilot. That then enabled passengers to intervene in the alleged plane hijacking before two off-duty pilots took control and made an emergency landing in Saudi Arabia. The Israeli leader says all involved are heroes.
2: The amazing heroism of the Indian pilot, the Israeli passenger and his colleagues, and those pilots managed to prevent a 9/11 disaster.
1: Asked by Fox News whether there was any indication of Iran's involvement, he replied, "It's too early to say."
0: The Australian share market has taken a dive on inflation fears and the expectation of another interest rate hike. With the details, here's business reporter David Taylor.
3: The Australian share market has closed at a four-month low today, falling 2% by the close to 8,614 index points and wiping more than $60 billion off the boards. It was a sea of red, with all 11 sectors finishing in negative territory. The drop came after US bond yields touched new highs overnight. Investors have been spooked by elevated oil prices, which is leading to rising interest rates across the globe. Bets are also firming the Reserve Bank will hike local interest rates again early next month on Melbourne Cup Day.
0: Master Builders Australia says the outlook for housing builds is worsening and has warned the industry is a long way off meeting the national housing target. Under the housing accord, the Commonwealth and states committed to build 1 million new homes by mid-2029. However, the peak body for the construction sector predicts Australia will fall short of the target by 262,000 homes. Master Builders CEO Danita Wan says the changes to property tax breaks in this year's budget are a key factor.
4: We now have a set of numbers that are of the federal government's own making, and yes, interest rates are having an impact, and yes, the Middle East is having an impact. But by and large, the significant decline in the property market has occurred as a consequence of the federal budget decision.
0: The Governor of the Bank of England has warned of the danger of an artificial intelligence shock to financial markets. Andrew Bailey says the risks include cyber attacks, deepfake scams, and the threat posed by out-of-control AI agents to trading and bank deposits. He says the most immediate risk is concern that tech stock prices could fall sharply in a similar fashion to the dot-com bubble burst.
5: Everybody is currently priced to be a winner. You look back at the past, not everybody is a winner. I always say to people, not everybody always wins. We are prepared for the fact that there will be, I think, some shocks to markets, and we have to deal with that. We have to make sure the system is resilient.
0: A controversial wind farm project in the state southwest has been approved by the Independent Planning Commission. Justina Basta reports.
6: The Bullawal Wind Farm project, located in the southwest renewable energy zone near Hay, west of Griffith, was referred to the commission due to the high number of objections to the project. The large-scale facility will involve the construction and operation of 141 turbines, each up to 300 metres high, and a 359 megawatt energy storage system. It's a Approval is subject to several conditions to minimise impacts to the community and environment, including a traffic and emergency management plan and a fire safety study.
0: To sport, and in AFL, Chris Fagan says the relentless nature of AFL coaching has taken a toll as he calls time on his decorated tenure at the Brisbane Lions. The 65-year-old is stepping away after 10 seasons, having overseen the club's remarkable rise from the bottom of the ladder to three straight premierships. Fagan says he still loves football, but says it's time to put his family first.
7: Pretty much you eat, sleep and breathe it every day of the year. And I've just got to the stage where I just don't want to do that anymore. I still love footy. I still want to work in footy somewhere, but I just don't want to be in that position anymore. I've loved it. It's a unique experience, not a place for the faint-hearted. I think after 10 years, I owe it to my family to give them a little bit more time, because I've got grandchildren and stuff now.
0: The weather for tomorrow: widespread showers or rain and possible thunderstorms across the southeast. Thunderstorms possibly severe about the southern inland, with heavy rainfall leading to flash flooding, isolated to scattered showers and the chance of thunderstorms elsewhere. For Sydney, an overnight low of 18, followed by a partly cloudy day with a chance of afternoon and evening showers with a top of 26. Cloudy with rain and a possible storm on Saturday, 22. Mostly sunny on Sunday, 24. It's now 7:05.
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10: Hello, if you've just joined us from regional New South Wales, how are you? I hope you've had a great day today. It is the 1st of October, so a pinch and a punch for the first day of the month. Coming up after 8 o'clock, that's in an hour's time, we're going to continue our weekly exploration of generational change. Tonight, driver's licences. When did you get your first driver's licence? How old were you? How did you get it? Did you have many driving tests before the exam? Did you even have to have an exam? And what sort of car did you have as a first car? How did that come into your life? What's changed today? Well, I think quite a bit. There's plenty of evidence that younger people are not getting their license until much later in life, if at all. It seems that maybe the car is not the gateway to freedom that it once was. We'll explore that in about an hour. You might have some thoughts, and if you do, let us know. 0467 922 702 is our text line. We'd love to hear from you. And our phone line, 1300 222 702. But first up, as always now, it's time for the evening's quiz. And the question that I'm asking you tonight is, well, it is International Coffee Day today. And I want to know what explains our obsession with takeaway coffee. We didn't always have it. Australia was always a tea-drinking nation. But for some time now, it has certainly become a coffee-drinking nation. So how long have you been drinking the stuff? How many cups do you have a day? Could you imagine the trend of coffee falling by the wayside with something else taking over? Perhaps matcha or bubble tea? Or do you think coffee is here?

0: What explains our obsession with particularly takeaway coffee, which is no longer a cheap thing to buy, is it? 1-300-222-702. Let's check the weather. And then we'll play the quiz. Tomorrow, if you're in Canberra, 18 is the top. Rain expected. Sydney, 26 tomorrow, a shower or two. Newcastle, 30. Mostly sunny tomorrow. Wollongong, rain increasing with a top of 24. Dorrigo, 25 and sunny. Grafton, 29 and sunny. Eden, rain at 17. And yes, some rain expected tomorrow with a top temperature of 18 degrees. 1-300-222-702 to play the quiz tonight.
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0: Our first caller wins a book just for being the first caller. But if you're with me for the hour, you will be up for the fridge magnet, a book from our ABC Book Library, and the chance to play DJ. Our first caller is Jeff in Larnock. Hello, Jeff.
2: Oh, hi. Hello, dear.
0: Oh, dear.
2: That was quick.
0: Yeah.
2: I didn't think I'd get along so quick there.
0: You've won a book, Jeff. Congratulations.
2: Oh, thank you.
0: Are you a coffee drinker?
2: I just had a cup of coffee.
0: Did
2: I just
0: you?
2: Finished one.
0: Well, happy International Coffee Day.
2: Yeah.
0: What explains what explains the nation's obsession with coffee?
2: I don't know. I didn't have a cup of coffee until I was 30 years old.
0: 30?
2: Yeah. I'm 72 now. So I've been drinking it for 42 years now.
0: Mm. And how do you have it?
2: I like it black with a dash of brandy in it.
0: Even in the morning?
2: Oh, maybe not in the morning. Yeah, I mean, if I got to drive, you know. No.
0: If you've had a big day, does the dash become a bit more of a pour?
2: I'm sorry?
0: If you've had a big, busy day, does the dash become a bit more of a pour?
2: Oh, yeah. Oh, yeah, I just had it's more of a dash, more of a shot, actually.
0: A shot of brandy. And so do you make it at home?
2: What, the coffee?
0: The coffee and brandy. Is that a home brew?
2: No, I buy the brandy and I buy the coffee. I mean, no, I don't brew my own brandy. No, sorry. No. I just had instant.
0: Instant coffee. Okay.
2: Yeah, I like Mocha Kenya. That's my favourite.
0: Okay, but you wouldn't go to a coffee shop and get a takeaway coffee, bring it home and add the brandy?
2: Not really. I don't really live in town, so we've got a cafe in our community here, but I usually drink it down there, you know, don't bring it home.
0: I guess you could always take a hip flask up to the coffee shop.
2: Oh, I sometimes do that, yeah.
0: Do you?
2: Oh, yeah.
0: Good on you, Jeff.
2: I'm not an alcoholic, but, you know, I just do it like a little drop of brandy in it. You know, I try not to overdo it.
0: No, well, I mean,
2: especially when they go to drive, you know.
0: Many years ago, people used to say that to mothers with crying babies. Just put a drop of brandy in the milk.
2: Yeah, I don't know if that's a good idea.
0: Well,
2: I don't know.
0: I'm not sure. Let's get into the first question. Take a listen to this. When I'm here.

0: there, Jeff?
1: That sounds like Julie Andrews Sound of Music.
0: Sound of Music, yes.
1: I've got the DVD of that.
0: Do you?
1: Oh, yeah.
0: Oh, very good. She turns 91 today.
1: Oh, yeah. Mm. I can imagine so.
0: That's impressive, isn't it?

0: I don't know. Collingwood?
1: Collingwood? Is it Collingwood? Not Collingwood.
0: No?
1: No. Sorry, Jeff, but you've won a book, so don't go anywhere.
0: All right.
1: And we'll get your details and we'll send you out your prize.
0: Yeah, thank you.
1: Thank you. Thanks for being our first caller. 1-300-222-702 to Barowra. It's Sabine. Hello, Sabine. Hello, Sabine. No? Hello, Sabine.
2: Hi, sorry. Hi.
1: That's okay. I was happy to wait. Are you in the car, Sabine?
2: Yeah.
1: Did you have me on mute?
2: Yeah.
1: Or you had you on mute?
2: Yeah.
1: Okay, well, we're here now, so that's good. And this is for you. First time caller. Would you at the age of, now I'm guessing you're a teenager.
2: Yeah.
1: How old are you, Sabine?
2: I'm 13.
1: 13. Are you allowed to drink coffee?
2: No.
1: No, you wouldn't be allowed to have coffee with a dash of brandy. Certainly not. But when do you reckon your parents would allow you to have a cup of coffee?
2: 16.
1: 16. Are you looking forward to that or are you not much fussed?
2: I mean, I've had a sip before and I don't really like it.
1: You don't like it? No, fair enough. So are there any hot drinks that you do like?
2: I like tea.
1: Tea? Okay. Do you like it milky with sugar in it or do you just like it black?
2: I like it milky.
1: Milky, yeah. I thought you might. It's a news question. Today, Chris Fagan has announced his retirement after a decade of coaching which AFL team?
3: We don't know AFL.
1: It's not Collingwood.
3: Okay. Why don't you try? Because they, I think they lost last week, which was a rematch. Safe rematch.
2: No, wait. No, I don't think it's that way.
3: Okay, well then it's Swans.
2: I want to try the Lions.
1: Is it the Lions? Is that your answer?
2: Yeah.
1: Sabine, you are correct. Well done.
2: My friend supports them.
3: Oh, okay. Good one.
1: You got to back yourself, Sabine. You got this. Yeah, it's surprising, isn't it? Because after three back-to-back premierships, you might have thought that somebody would want to stay on, but he's like, no, I've had enough. It's been intense, it's been wonderful, but it's been enough. Moving on, here is a multiple choice question for you.
4: Multiple choice.
1: Sabine, the Model T Ford's universal car was first introduced to the world in what year? Was it 1908, 1918 or 1928?
3: Yes.
1: 1908, 1918 or 1928, Sabine?
3: 28.
2: 1928.
1: Oh, sorry, Sabine. Sorry, Mum. That's not Mum's fault. Let's just be really clear about it, Sabine. It's not Mum's fault, okay? Otherwise, yeah. She'll never let you call in again.
2: Yeah.
1: Great to have you here. Well done tonight. We'll look forward to you calling by 1-300-222-702 to David in Canberra. Hi, David.
5: Hello, Renee. How are you?
1: I'm very well. It's International Coffee Day today.
5: I noticed that.
1: Are you a coffee drinker?
5: As I was having, I think, my second of the day. Yes, I am. I actually owned a coffee shop. We built and set up a coffee shop for about 14 years. It was a hobby. We ran it on weekends. We had staff during the week, but it was an interesting time.
1: Well, you're the perfect person to ask. Where has the obsession with the nation's coffee appetite come from?
5: It tastes good.
1: It tastes good?
5: It tastes good.
1: But lots of things taste good. I mean, people have 3-4 takeaway coffees a day.
5: I never take away. Because I drink short black, so I go into coffee shops and say, can I have a short black in a ceramic cup? You'll get it back in 20 seconds.
1: Okay. But at your coffee shop, did you have customers who would come back multiple times during the day?
5: Oh, yeah.
1: Because we weren't always a nation of coffee drinkers. There has been a massive shift. Is it here to stay or do you think it could shift to something else?
5: Who knows? We don't know what's coming.

0: I don't think it's going to switch to something like kombucha or something like that.
1: Kombucha or matcha or bubble tea?
0: Nah, oh, they're shocking.
1: They're
0: They're inventions. I mean, remember, espresso, and I'm talking espresso, is an Italian invention of hundreds of years. So, there's plenty of history there. I don't think it's going to get beaten by anything that's invented last week.
1: But I think bubble tea's been around for a long time. That's a Chinese, some would
0: Yeah.
1: say it's a
0: Oh,
1: Chinese
0: I'm not sure.
1: delicacy.
0: I'd never heard of it. A friend talked me into it. I tried it once and I said, this is horrible.
1: Right.
0: But each to their own. One thing I learned running a coffee shop, each to
1: Multiple
0: their own.
1: choice. The Model T Ford was first introduced to the world. Was it 1908 or 1918?
0: Pretty sure we're talking 1908.
1: You are pretty sure, and you're right. Well done. Why is Monday a public holiday across ACT and New South Wales?
0: Coming up.
1: What's it for?
0: Oh, that's a good question. I have no idea.
1: Are you observing a public holiday on Monday?
0: Well, I now work casual and I don't work Monday, so
1: Every day is a public holiday.
0: well, not every day, but I'll be chilling Monday. But I can't think of the actual. I'm going to say Labor Day.
1: It is Labor Day. Well then.
0: I don't remember which one.
1: Here's a song. I'm looking for the name of this one and the artist.

0: Nicely done, David. So you don't have the takeaway coffee shop anymore?
1: No. We did it for a while. It was time to move on to some other things. And I'd cut down to part-time work then, so I wanted more time to do other things.
0: Is it hard work?
1: Oh, yeah.
0: Yeah, I thought it would be hard work, getting up really early in the morning.
1: Number of years there in a row, Boxing Day, we got up, went to the shop, because we had about 3 days, we'd go to the shop Boxing Day the next couple of days and work for 12 hours cleaning the place, giving it the annual clean. No one ever noticed that.
0: Here's a news question. Credit and debit card surges have been banned, beginning on which day?
1: You mean, did you say surges or surcharges?
0: Surcharges.
1: Passing on the charge.
0: Yeah, correct. As of today, across the nation, no more surcharging. Yeah, well done.
1: I still remember, I think it was about 10 years ago when they actually allowed them, because it wasn't allowed before, and then they're allowed to pass it on. Then 10 years later, the RBA says, maybe this isn't such a good idea.
0: What do you think of that as a retailer?
1: Yeah, we didn't ever pass it on when we were in retail. It was just ridiculously complex in my view.
0: Mm. Do you think retailers will just pass on the cost of the operation to customers in a different way?
1: Yeah, there's no doubt. Plenty will update their prices, allowing for it. You know, they'll work out, I was actually hearing a story from a local supermarket manager. He said it was about $100,000 for the last year for his business, and he's amortizing that across all prices and whatever, and, you know, things are going to go up 1 cent, 2 cent, or whatever, right across the board.
0: They are. Prices are going up.
1: Small business is
0: for lots
1: tough
0: of reasons.
1: Work.
0: Yeah.
1: And when, you know, these sorts of things, you've got to be able to do something about it.
0: David in Canberra is here. This is the evening quiz. I'm Renee Crosh. Can you name the three states or territories who are keeping the clocks the same this weekend?
1: That would be Western Australia, yep. Northern Territory, and Queensland.
0: Yes, well done. Here's another news question.

0: David, Sydney Trains have made the decision to withdraw which historic fleet of trains from today? What's the name of the historic fleet of trains that have been withdrawn as of today?
1: Sure, this isn't a multiple choice question. No idea.
0: No idea?
1: No idea. Haven't been on a Sydney train in 25 years.
0: Oh, they've been, well, they've been on the network as part of the network for four decades.
1: Couldn't name it, not a pink fit.
0: That's all right. Hey, David, it's been great to chat to you.
1: Thank you.
0: Happy International Coffee Day.
1: I'm enjoying it. Oh, I had three this morning. It's all good.
0: Good on you. Three shots.
1: Yep.
0: Good on you. 1-300-222-702 to Mike in Orange. Hello, Mike.
2: Yes.
0: Hello.
2: Yes, how are you?
0: Is it the first time you're playing the quiz in 20 years?
2: Something 20 to 25, can't remember exactly.
0: Really? Are you ringing up because of the coffee discussion?
2: Yes, yes.
0: Oh, okay. Well, I'll play you this to congratulate you and maybe it'll encourage you to call again. First-time caller. First time in 20 years. What explains our obsession with takeaway coffee?
2: I'm not sure because I don't drink it.
0: And what, do you drink anything, like anything hot?
2: I drink water and milk and other beverages at the certain times of day.
0: But what about hot drinks? Because I think people like coffee because it's hot.
2: I'll have the odd hot chocolate to be sociable.
0: Oh, okay. So when people say, oh, do you want to meet for a coffee meeting?
2: You know, I say yes, and then they find out when I get there that I'm not.
0: If people say to you, oh, can I get you a treat, can I get you a coffee from the coffee shop downstairs?
2: I either say no thanks or I don't like takeaway hot chocolate, but I'll have a one in a mug.
0: Hmm. Do you think it's a barrier at all to not participate in the activity of coffee drinking?
2: Not at all. It's a modern trend.
0: It's a modern trend to drink coffee or to not drink coffee?
2: No, it's a modern trend to drink coffee.
0: Yeah, no, it feels like it. Do you think it will last?
2: I can't see it finishing.
0: Right. Okay. Here's a news question. Well, good on you for not joining and following like a sheep.
2: Yeah, well, that's right.
0: Yeah, because plenty of us do that. Sydney Trains have made the decision to withdraw today which historic fleet of trains from the network?
2: I think I heard on the news, is it a K-set?
0: It is a K-set. And for those that don't know, the K-set is the double-decker stainless steel suburban train. They've been on the network for four decades. I've been catching one every day. But
2: I rarely catch trains, so good on you.
0: Yeah, well, no more. It'll be a different train. Well done. It's the K-set. Here's a song. I'm looking for the name of this song and the artist.
2: Sounds a bit Bee Gees-ish. Can't hear a little bit more, can I?
0: I can play it again.
2: Yeah, thank you. Sometimes I'm right, but I could be wrong. It could be right or it could be wrong. I think you've got me. It's not Robin Gibb or someone.
0: Is that your answer?
2: Yep.
0: It's not. But I don't know why you went there. It does sound a bit Bee Gees, doesn't it?
2: Who is it? Oh, it's the next.
0: Someone will know.
2: Thank you. Have a good evening.
0: Mike, thank you so much. Please do us. Call us within the next 20 years at least.
2: I'll give it a shot. Thank you.
0: Enjoy. 1-300-222-702 to Nash in Gundagai. Hello, Nash.
3: Hello.
0: Hello. First-time caller. Nash, I'm guessing you're not a coffee drinker.
3: No, definitely not.
0: Definitely not. You know, the smell of coffee on the breath, what do you think of that?
3: I don't know. Mum and Dad drink it, but I don't really drink it.
0: My kids tell me it's terrible.
3: It does taste a bit funky.
0: A bit funky. What's your drink of choice then, Nash?
3: My favourite drink?
0: Yep.
3: I really like, I'm not much into like chocolatey things, so probably like a slushy or something.
0: Oh, a slushy?
3: Yeah.
0: Yeah.
3: I'm not too deep into like the desserty things. I like sweet, sour, tangy things.
0: Oh, okay. Water's pretty good too, isn't it, Nash?
3: Yeah, I love some water.
0: Yeah. You're a cheap date. That's very good. Now, this is a song, it might be tricky for you because it's well ahead of your time, but maybe somebody could help you at home.

0: I'm going to be honest with you. Can you please give me another question?
1: Oh, can I give you another question? Oh, Nash.
0: I was only born in this decade. I've got no clue.
1: I know. That's so tough, isn't it? How about this, Nash? How about if you call back on Monday night? It's still school holidays, isn't it?
0: Yep.
1: Would you do that? Here's a deal. You call back on Monday night and you can be our first caller.
0: Okay, maybe, but I might try and guess the song.
2: Yeah, we'll have a guess. Sorry, the Brains Trust has no idea either. It's Simon the Brains Trust. And we can't even get what decade is. In the 70s, maybe?
1: It's in the 80s.
0: Michael Jackson?
2: It's definitely not Michael
1: Jackson. Oh, is it? Is it 1969? Oh, sorry. It is
2: 1969. Is it Peter, Paul and Mary?
1: Is it Peter, Paul and Mary? It is not. Sorry, Dad. Sorry, Nash. But, hey, Nash, if you call us back on Monday night, we can do it all again.
0: Yeah, okay, sounds great.
1: Okay, you have a good weekend. Enjoy the NRL. I'm just guessing you might be a fan. You might be a league fan. I don't know. 1-300-222-702. Jody in the Riverina. Hello.
3: Hello.
1: Hello. Welcome. This is a song from the 60s, is it, Tash? Yeah. You'll know it when I play more of it, but that's, I guess this is the fun. Can you guess the song from just this little bit?
3: It's a bit of a tough one before my time too, but I've got some family that play lots of music. So is it Rise by Public Image?
1: Is it Rise by Public Image? It is not. Sorry for that, Jody. Before we have to say goodnight, what explains our obsession with coffee?
3: I think we're just a busy lifestyle country now. People don't sit down for a nice cup of tea and blow on it, make it cool. They pick up their coffee and they want to get a buzz and a treat on the run. But I'm not a coffee drinker, so I don't get that. But, I think that's what it is. We're a takeaway country a lot of the time now.
1: Yes, I think you're onto something. Yeah, we're not prepared to sit and eat and drink and relax.
3: I've heard it described as a bit of a, we don't get a cigarette break anymore, which is a good thing, but people take a coffee break, and that's the thing.
1: That's the way to mark up the day and to have a break. Interesting. Yeah, that's an interesting observation, Jody. Thank you. So what do you enjoy drinking?
3: I'll just have a cold drink, something a bit sparkling, a sparkling soft drink or a sparkling water, or just water. I don't like the taste of coffee or coffee cakes. Mm. No reason for it, no health reason, just not a big fan of the bitter taste, I suppose.
1: Mm. You're probably saving yourself a lot of money.
3: Quite possibly. I am not a fan of always getting the music question when I ring. That's a really tough one, but that can't be helped. That's a luck of the draw, isn't it?
1: It is a luck of the draw, I'm afraid. Sorry, Jody. Somebody will get it. Somebody will know. Good on you. 1-300-222-702. Let's try Tony in Penshurst. Hello, Tony.
4: Hello, Renee.
1: Hello. Would you have any ideas about this song?
4: It does sound like the Bee Gees, but I was too young for it. It's in the 60s.
1: American band. The song came out in 1969.
5: Oh, okay.
4: Sometimes I'm bad.
1: Californian band.
4: Oh, okay. The West Coast band. Okay, I'll go the Beach Boys and Wouldn't It Be Nice.
1: And Wouldn't It Be Nice. Wouldn't It Be Nice If You Were Right.
4: Not
1: sorry,
4: close.
1: Tony.
4: That was a quick response to that, by the way.
1: International Coffee Day today. I'm thinking you're not a coffee drinker, Tony.
4: No, I like a black tea with a dash of milk, and I will disagree with the caller who said they don't.

0: like Chinese tea. There's a lots of Chinese teas which are quite flavoursome, and it's actually good after, during, and after a Chinese meal.
1: There are a lot of There's a lot of bubble tea shops popping up.
0: I'm not talking about bubble tea right now. Give me a nice jasmine tea, a bit lighter body, or a Yulong, chrysanthemum, very flowery, flavoursome, but no bubble tea.
1: So what's the difference between bubble tea and other Chinese herbal teas?
0: Bubble tea is a gimmick, Renee. It's like, think of it's a sweet tea. It's got condensed milk with, I should ask my daughter, it's like, there's different types of it's just basically a gimmick. It's a bit of tea. It's like iced tea with bit of condensed milk. Makes it really sweet.
1: Oh, okay.
0: Very sweet.
1: Thank you for the intel.
0: I don't think you'd like that either, Renee.
1: Possibly not. Good on you, Tony.
0: Although Ash would like it.
1: Would she?
0: She'd probably like it.
1: I think she does. She's nodding. Yes. She likes it.
0: Yes, she does.
1: See, it's a generational thing. Maybe into the future, bubble tea will take over and everybody will be drinking it.
0: Hopefully not, Renee.
1: Thank you, Tony. Have a good one. Anyone know this song? Sometimes I'm right, but I could be wrong. Amanda in Newcastle on the text line says, I'm not too young to know it. a couple of people here on the text line, 0467922702, have got it. That's UJ in H Bay. What's H Bay? Not sure. Harvey Bay. Ah. But you've got to pick up the phone to be part of the quiz here, to be in contention for the fridge magnet tonight. Let's try Charlotte in the Blue Mountains. Hello, Charlotte.
2: Hi, Renee. How are you going?
1: Would you know this song?
2: I know the name of it, I think, but I can't pick the artist. Is it Everyday People?
1: It is Everyday People. Yeah. Everyday
2: People. Yeah. Is that enough to get me through?
1: You're halfway there.
2: Oh, no. gosh, American bands. I know a lot of British bands. I'm not really keen on the American ones. I wouldn't know.
1: Well, we're 50% there, so that's better than we were a minute ago.
2: I know. It took me a while, too. I thank goodness I was on the phone waiting for a while because I listened to it over and over again to get the name of it.
1: Charlotte, are you a coffee drinker?
2: I do drink coffee. I'm not sort of, addicted to it. I think that's what Tash asked me. But it does make me very happy. I think it's more just like the vibe it creates. It's just an idea of going out to get a coffee, and it makes us feel special. I think that's why people get it some of the time.
1: Yes, it's a bit like the lipstick theory. When times are tough, you go and buy a lipstick because you can afford that and it makes you feel good.
2: Oh, maybe. Yeah, I haven't heard that. Yeah, so it's just something small to brighten the day. And I do remember when I was young, I don't think I'd had one before, and I stayed in Sydney with my parents, and I was just old enough to, walk up the street myself, and I went to a coffee shop, and I felt so, sophisticated, and I walked back in my little clicky-clacky heels drinking my coffee. I felt great. It was fantastic.
1: Oh, there you go. Well, happy International Coffee Day. Thanks, Charlotte. Charlotte is right. It is... the song is Everyday People. Rachel in Stanmore, do you know who sings it?
3: Yes, I do. I'm pretty sure it's Sly and the Family Stone.
1: And we got there. Well done. Here is a multiple choice question.
4: Multiple choice.
1: According to the International Coffee Organization, which country consumes the most coffee per capita? Is it Australia, the US, or Finland?
3: Oh, wow. I almost want to say the US just because they drink a lot of coffee, but they've got a very large population.
1: So this is coffee per capita. Which country consumes the most coffee per capita?
3: What are the choices? Australia,
1: US, or Finland?
3: Okay, I'm going to say Finland because they've got a small population.
1: Your answer is Finland?
3: Yes, Finland.
1: You're correct.
3: Oh, great.
1: 12 kilograms per person per year is consumed in Finland.
3: 12 kilograms?
1: Mm. That's extraordinary, goodness. Isn't it?
3: The weight of a small child. That's a lot.
1: It is a lot. Yeah, extraordinary. Take a listen to this voice. Who does it belong to?
5: I also want to say a big thank you to my partner as well. It's tough doing the long distance, but she always makes me feel supported and loved, and that's all I could ever ask for. And, she's just amazing. And, thanks so much.
1: Rachel.
3: Sounds like a sports person.
1: It does, doesn't it?
3: And I am not into sport.
1: Not into sport.
3: Not into any sports.
1: Not even badminton.
3: No, not even badminton.
1: Chess?
3: Oh, yeah, chess, maybe. Not really a sport, though. Long distance, potentially a runner or a cyclist. I have no idea. I'm happy to pass it to the next person.
1: Okay, Rachel. I reckon I could find a sport that you would enjoy.
3: I'd be very surprised, but you never know.
1: I think you'd be quite good at darts.
3: Hand-eye coordination is not really my thing.
1: Thank you, Rachel. You have a great night.
3: Would
1: you have a coffee in the evening, ever?
3: No, I wouldn't. I'm more of a tea drinker.
1: You're a tea drinker. Okay.
3: Yeah.
1: Enjoy
3: Thank
1: your
3: you.
1: Tea.
3: Thank you.
1: That's a fad, isn't it? Well, I mean, maybe it's not a fad. It's a cultural shift. We were once a nation of tea drinkers, and now it feels like we've become a nation of coffee drinkers, but we don't drink as much as Finland. Interesting. Roz in Bexley. Hello, Roz.
6: Oh, hello.
1: Hi. Would you happen to know this famous voice?
5: I also want to say a big thank you to my partner as well. It's tough doing the long distance, but she always makes me feel supported and loved, and that's all I could ever ask for. And, she's just amazing. And, thanks so much.
1: Clearly a man.
6: Yes. Look, that just sounds like me. I've supported all my partners. You know, I am so not into sport. What if I said to you,
1: he has won a big award last night?
6: Last night? An award.
1: Big award last night awarded to this person.
6: Playing, it could be an AFL player. Daily M. Is that right?
1: There you go. Yes.
6: Is it? Great. So I don't know the name, though, but that was the award. That was the award, yeah.
1: Yes, winner of the Daily M's. Winner of the Daily M award for the first time ever. Who might that be?
6: Is he the gentleman who got ran over and broke his leg?
1: See, Roz, you know so much. Yes, it was. He got tackled, not run over, but, yeah, tackled.
6: I just saw it, yes.
1: Went to hospital, had a couple of surgeries.
6: Yes.
1: Would it be coming? Is the name deeply embedded in your brain's recesses or not?
6: I know he was in a newspaper today, and he was in a wheelchair.
1: Yes.
6: And he had one leg.
1: Yes.
6: And he had black things braced around his leg.
1: You got it. You're so close. It's not funny.
6: I know an awful lot about community choirs. I just...
1: And his name is...
5: I also want to say a big thank you to my partner as well. It's tough doing the long distance, but she always makes me feel supported and loved, and that's all I could ever ask for. And, she's just amazing. And, thanks so much.
1: Is it coming, Roz?
6: No, it's really not. I really respect sports people, but I don't.
1: I'm going to let your brain have a rest.
6: Yeah.
1: You've done so well, Roz. Thank you. Please call us again. It's been great to chat to you. 1-300-222-702. Xander is driving from the coast. Good day, Xander.
7: Hi.
1: Hi. I'm great. Xander, who is it?
7: It's Nathan Cleary.
1: It is Nathan Cleary. Well done.

0: going for, Xander, on Sunday?
1: You got to go for the Knights, the underdogs.
0: You have to?
1: Well, you don't have to. I mean, I'm going to go for the Knights.
0: Uh-huh. Do you live on the coast?
1: I live in Canberra.
0: You live in Canberra. Okay. And you're going for them because you often go for the underdog?
1: I do, yeah.
0: Yeah, I do too, actually. It'd be nice for the Knights, wouldn't it? Because they were the Wooden Spooners last year.
1: Yeah, I know. Last place.
0: Yeah. Okay, here's a question for you. Since you know your league, who won the NRL Women's Daily M last night for the third time in the women's? Who might that be?
1: I watched it. Was it Tamika Humpton? Upton?
0: Yes, it was. Tamika Upton. Well done. What planet is Superman from?
1: Oh, I know this. Oh my goodness. I forgot.
0: You forgot?
1: Yeah. Oh, no.
0: Oh, no.
1: Oh.
0: That's all right, Xander. That's all right. You did very well. You obviously know your league. Good luck with your team on Sunday. Are you painting? Are you getting Mum and Dad to paint the house red
1: no,
0: and white?
1: No. Yeah, no. Unfortunately not. I'd love that, but...
0: Plenty of people in Newcastle are.
1: Yeah, I know. I've heard about that.
0: Good on you, Xander. Thank you for being here. Please call us again.
1: I will.
0: Enjoy your holidays. Oh, before we go, with the coffee drinking, I'm guessing you don't drink coffee.
1: I don't, but my dad does quite a bit.
0: A lot?
1: Not a lot, I'd say. Like once a day.
0: Once a day. Okay. Takeaway? Or does he make it at home?
1: Takeaway. We've got a great coffee machine at home that he uses.
0: Uh-huh. Very good. Thank you, Xander. 1-300-222-702 to John in Annandale. Hi, John.
2: G'day, Renee.
0: Coffee. Are you a drinker? I think, actually, Wayne observes on the text line here, so far on the quiz, there have been more tea drinkers than coffee drinkers.
2: I'm surprised too. Very few coffee drinkers in the evening show tonight.
0: Yes, what does it say? What does that say about us?
2: I don't know. All the coffee drinkers gone to bed, Pat.
0: So are you a tea drinker or a coffee drinker, John?
2: I'll short one up for the coffee drinkers, please.
0: Well, how many would you have a day?
2: Just one in the morning.
0: Okay. And is it a takeaway or you make it at home?
2: I do the takeaway, Renee.
0: And so is there at any point, if the price got to a point, would you give it up? Or is there no amount of money that would stop you from
2: I'm addicted.
0: Buying?
2: I'm addicted, so it's not, you know.
0: So it doesn't matter. $6, $7,
2: $8. $7, that's pushing it. It's pushing it.
0: It's getting up there, isn't it?
2: It can be. It can be. $5.50 is what I usually pay, and I wince when I do, but I pay it.
0: I mean, if into the future somebody said our coffee, it's extraordinary, but it costs $10 for a cup.
2: It's awful to do to someone who's addicted, isn't it, right?
0: You'd do it, wouldn't you?
2: Maybe I would.
0: What planet is Superman from, John?
2: That'd be Krypton.
0: Krypton. Yes, it is. The ribbons used for the Olympic medals in Sydney 2000 Olympic Games were made from what? The ribbons on the Olympic medals.
2: What a question that is. The ribbons. Looking to my brain's trust over here. My dear wife, she's drawing a blank. What could it be? I knew the Slimy Family Stone question. I was shouting it out.
0: Oh, I think I heard you.
2: This one I don't know.
0: So the ribbons, they're sort of, it's quintessentially Australian.
2: Quintessentially Australian ribbon fabric. Right, Renee, you've got me. I'm sorry.
0: That's all right. Enjoy your coffee tomorrow.
2: Thanks, I will do. Bye-bye.
0: Thank you, John. 1-300-222-702. Right. James is driving from the Blue Mountains, I think. Hello, James.
3: Hello. I'm not actually driving anymore. We've arrived home, but yes.
0: It took that long to get on the quiz.
3: Oh, it was like

0: 10 minutes, but yeah, just finished driving while we
1: It
0: were
1: was good.
0: listening.
1: It was good listening, though, wasn't it, James?
0: Yeah, it was a lot of hard questions. I didn't know most of them.
1: Well, you might know this one. First time caller. James, the ribbons used for the Olympic medals in Sydney 2000, it's quintessentially Australian. What do you think they may have been made from? You know how it goes around somebody's neck? Yeah. What was that made out of?
0: I don't know. My parents have no idea. I'm going to guess, I don't know, wattle maybe?
1: Were the Olympic medals at the Sydney 2000 Games made out of wattle? Wattle? No, not wattle. Would that work? Wattle, would it work around the neck? I mean, look, I like the fact that you gave it a go. That's good.
0: Yeah.
1: That's excellent, James. What about coffee? Are you a coffee drinker?
0: No, my sister is. She's had like one or two when she's tired, but like not too much. And I had like a spoon of it once. I didn't like the taste very much, so
1: Right.
0: no.
1: Okay. So not a coffee drinker, a tea drinker?
0: No, I don't like coffee or tea.
1: Coffee or tea. So if someone says they want to go out for a coffee date, what do you
0: I
1: do?
0: might just order like a hot chocolate or something.
1: Okay.
0: Those are nice.
1: You wouldn't say no, let's not do that. You wouldn't not
0: Yeah, no.
1: go.
0: Oh, of course I'd go.
1: You
0: Yeah.
1: go, okay. Thank you, James.
0: Thank you.
1: Very good to chat. 1-300-222-702 to Bob in Yass. Hello, Bob.
2: Hey, how you going?
1: I'm really well. The ribbons used for the Olympic medals in Sydney 2000. They were
2: Oh,
1: made from something that's quintessentially Australian. What could it
2: yeah.
1: be?
2: I had a mate that volunteered.
1: Pardon?
2: I had a mate that volunteered for those games.
1: Yes.
2: And we were talking about all sorts of stuff. And he said, and I didn't believe him, because I was thinking, how are you going to get a block of wood around someone's neck? And it was made of wood.
1: Made of
2: Wood?
1: wood.
2: Yeah. Woody fibre.
1: Made of wood fibre, do you think?
2: I think so, yeah.
1: The Olympic medals? I don't think so, Bob.
2: Good.
1: How would you put wood around somebody's neck?
2: Well, that's what I asked him.
1: Right.
2: Did they made it some out of some fiber?
1: They are made out of some fibre, but it's not
2: Yeah.
1: wood. It's not
2: No.
1: wood. But thank you for having a go. Hey, Bob, before I let you go, are you a coffee drinker or a tea drinker?
2: Coffee drink. When I have a sit down, I have a mochaccino. And then when I'm on the road, I'll have a triple shot.
1: And is it because
2: But
1: you're trying to keep yourself keep yourself alert and awake?
2: oh, it just gives me something to do when I'm driving around. In my job, I do some kilometres. So, this morning, grabbed the double, triple shot large, hit the road, and I'd run out by the time I got the Queanbeyan.
1: Good on you, Bob. 1-300-222-702 to May in Balgownie. Hello, May. Hi, welcome. First time caller. It's not wattle and it's not wood, but it is quintessentially Australian. What do you think the ribbons were made out of for the Olympic medals in Sydney 2000?
3: I don't think it was Speedos
1: That would work, though. What did they use to make the ribbons, do you think, to put around people's necks that won
4: Kangaroo
1: medals? Pardon?
4: leather?
1: Kangaroo rubber. Now that is very creative, but it's not correct. Sorry, May.
4: That's okay.
1: In terms of coffee, what do you think explains our obsession with coffee drinking in Australia?
4: I think the culture around it.
1: The romance of it.
4: The culture of it.
1: The culture of drinking coffee.
4: Yeah, my dad drinks one every morning.
1: Yes. So have we borrowed that culture from the Europeans, from Italy, or is it something that kind of has just generated over time, do you think?
4: I reckon we borrowed it from someone.
1: Is it going to last, or do you think, in 20 years we'll see something else?
4: I think it's going to last.
1: What, forever? Here to
4: For a
1: stay,
4: good.
1: part of Australian culture now.
4: I think so, because the new generations are like evolving it.

0: But you're not a drinker yet, mate.
1: Nah.
0: How old are you, mate?
1: 14.
0: Oh, 14. See, I don't think teenagers like coffee.
1: Some do. My friends do.
0: Do they? Okay. All right. Well, let's see. Let's see. We'll check back with you in 5 years and see what your coffee drinking habits are. Thank you, May. 1-300-222-702 is the number to Andrew in Auburn. Hello, Andrew.
2: Oh, hello. How are you going?
0: Yeah, great. Thanks for having you here. It's not wood. It's not Speedos. It's not, what else have we had? Wattle. What was used to make the ribbons for the Olympic medals in Sydney 2000?
2: Something recycled, I suppose.
0: It's quintessentially Australian.
2: Beer?
0: Well,
2: I don't know.
0: You don't know?
2: I've got no idea.
0: That's a good guess, though. No, it's not beer. Sorry, Andrew. Before I let you go, on International Coffee Day, what do you reckon explains our obsession with coffee drinking?
2: I think people like drinking things that are no good for them.
0: Oh, now that's interesting, isn't it?
2: Because they drink all these sports drinks, which raise their blood pressure and give them a big dose of caffeine. People like taking things that are no good for them, because I haven't had a cup of coffee for 40 years.
0: 40 years?
2: Yep.
0: Because you think coffee's not good for you?
2: Well, I gave it up because I just didn't think it was very good for me. And after that, I drank a fair bit of tea, but even now, I don't drink as much tea as I used to.
0: Water? Water's good.
2: Oh, yeah, drink a lot of water. Mm. Orange juice sometimes.
0: Mm.
2: Just to get a few up. Just to get a few electrolytes.
0: Yeah. I think you are onto something, though. I think sometimes we do like to take a little bit of risk and we do like to do something a little bit naughty.
2: Well, that's right.
0: That's human behaviour. Yeah.
2: People like to drink. They like to take enormous amounts of coffee and overload their nervous systems. I don't know. I mean, like, I don't know. I just gave up coffee when I was in my early 20s and I've never gone back there again.
0: Mm. Good on you, Andrew. Interesting. There's the gong. Oh, Caitlin from Canberra. Hi, Caitlin.
3: Hello.
0: Hello. If you can get this question right, Caitlin, you'll be a first-time winner.
3: Wow.
0: Wow.
3: Amazing.
0: A lot of people on the text line have got the answer right. This is an iconic Australian thing that we produce, and we've used it to make ribbons for the Olympic medals back in Sydney 2000. What do you think it could be? It's not wood, it's not Speedos, it's not wattle.
3: Well, I really hope I'm right, but I'm thinking, is it merino wool or just wool?
0: Is it merino wool?
4: Multiple choice.
0: No, not that. That. Yes, it is. Merino wool was used to make the Sydney 2000 Olympic Games ribbons. Yeah, beautiful. That's a beautiful idea, isn't it?
3: It is. Mm. Well, I'm very happy because we were thinking, I just felt like it had to be that, and I managed to get through, and here we are.
0: Yeah. So Australia, you know, we did ride on the sheep's back, so to speak, in the 50s and 60s, and we were all tea drinkers then.
3: That's true.
0: Things have changed a lot.
3: Yes.
0: Are we drinking tea or coffee in your household?
3: I am a coffee drinker, but only one a day usually, and I make my own coffee at home, and I'm very happy with one coffee, sharpens the mind.
0: You win the fridge magnet tonight, Caitlin. We'll also give you a book from our ABC book library. It'll be something fabulous. And you get to choose the song up to the 8 o'clock news. Would you like to hear Sly and the Family Stone, Everyday People, or Roberta Flack's Killing Me Softly?
3: Oh, I'm going to go Killing Me Softly.
0: Lovely choice. Thank you very much, Caitlin. Congratulations.
3: Thank you.
0: Have a great weekend.

coming up to 5 minutes of news at 8. And after 8, we're exploring generational change. I need to know, when did you first get your driver's license? And what was your first car? How different things are today. We're going to explore that. But I need your stories. Give me a call. 0467 922 702 is the text.

0: ABC News with Satyam Weinstein. A passenger on a Fly Dubai flight from Dubai to Tel Aviv that was the scene of an alleged attempted hijacking has told Israeli Prime Minister Benjamin Netanyahu how he and others helped stop the cockpit attack. It's alleged one of the pilots stabbed his co-pilot, who's now in a stable condition in hospital, and attempted to crash the plane. Mr. Netanyahu says the attacking pilot is being investigated in Saudi Arabia, where he was arrested after the plane made an emergency landing. Passenger Yaniv Hayun was greeted by the Israeli PM at the airport in Tel Aviv and explained how he helped pin the alleged attacker down.
1: I ran towards the cockpit and then the plane pitched down very sharply. It threw me sideways, just outside the cockpit. Another person and I entered the cockpit. I grabbed the man who was the threat, putting him in a chokehold essentially, and dragged him out first. Then I started pulling the controls back.
0: Master Builders Australia says the outlook for housing builds is worsening and is warning the industry is a long way off meeting the national housing target. Under the Housing Accord, the Commonwealth, states and territories have committed to building 1 million new homes by mid-2029. However, the peak body for the construction sector predicts Australia will fall short of the target by 262,000 homes. Master Builders CEO Danita Wan says the changes to property tax breaks in this year's budget are a key factor.
2: We now have a set of numbers that are of the federal government's own making. And yes, interest rates are having an impact. And yes, the Middle East is having an impact. But by and large, the significant decline in the property market has occurred as a consequence of the federal budget decision.
0: The Governor of the Bank of England is warned of the danger of an artificial intelligence shock to financial markets. Andrew Bailey says the risks include cyber attacks, deepfake scams, and the threat posed by out-of-control AI agents to trading and bank deposits. He says the most immediate risk is concern that tech stock prices could fall sharply in a similar fashion to the dot-com bubble.
3: Everybody is currently priced to be a winner. Not, again, you look back at the past, not everybody is a winner. I always say to people,

0: Not everybody always wins. We are prepared for the fact that there will be, I think, some shocks to markets, and we have to deal with that. We have to make sure the system is resilient.
1: The governor of the U.S. state of Tennessee has ordered a halt to executions after a female convict survived two lethal injection attempts. The BBC's Shaima Khalil reports.
2: Krista Pike's lawyers say she lost consciousness but could still be heard snoring after two doses of the execution drug pentobarbital had been administered. They filed an emergency motion to halt the execution and get her medical care, accusing the state of Tennessee of failing to carry out a lawful execution. One of her lawyers told the BBC that the 50-year-old was being provided with life-saving measures. Pike was sentenced to death in 1996 for murdering 19-year-old Colleen Slemmer, who she met at a camp for troubled teenagers. The attempted execution came after the U.S. Supreme Court overturned a reprieve issued by a lower court hours earlier.
1: The Tennessee Department of Corrections says it stands by all of the actions it took. The State Emergency Service is warning Victorians to prepare for storm conditions tomorrow and over the weekend, with flooding possible in parts of the state. There are flood watches for parts of Gippsland, northeast and central Victoria, with minor to moderate flooding possible from tomorrow. State Duty Officer Jesse Schlibbs says Victorians need to exercise caution over the coming days.
3: A large amount of water could fall, causing river waves to rise. Be safe, prepare your property for storm events, for additional rainfall, and really just be safe.
1: WA Police Minister Rhys Whitby is defending the cost of policing a defence and weapons expo set to be held in Perth next week. The Land Forces Expo will be held at the Perth Convention Centre from the 6th to the 8th of October. The government will spend $11.5 million on supporting the expo with police. Mr Whitby says the expo will bring an economic benefit.
4: It will bring in up to, I believe, between 10 and 20,000 delegates. It will have an economic benefit to the community in Western Australia. They offer opportunities for local businesses, commercial opportunities for businesses to provide and to have an awareness of this event as well.
1: Australian tennis player Alex Diminar is through to the round of 16 at the China Open after a straight sets victory over Argentina's Mariano Navone. The fifth-seeded Diminar took just under 2 hours to secure the 7-6, 6-2 win. You're now up to date with the very latest from ABC News.
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7: Welcome back and thank you for being here and choosing the ABC. Coming up, our language chat that we have on a Thursday night. I was away last Thursday, but the one before that, we had a lot of fun coming up with all the different words for the item toilet. And the challenge I put to you was, could you think of another item in our everyday lives that has more names for it than the toilet? We came up with dozens, actually, a couple of weeks ago. So tonight I thought it was so much fun we should do it again. How many names or words can we think of for money?

Obviously, cash is one, so that might get us going. We're not doing it now. We'll do it in about a half an hour or so. But all the words that we use to describe money, if cash is number one, how many do you think we can get to tonight? Challenge is on. Also, after 9 o'clock, Tex Perkins will be here.

Cruel Sea are performing tomorrow night at the Barracks in Manly. And Tex and another Cruel Sea band member, Matt Walker, have gone out to produce an album on their own. They'll be here to talk about that after 9 o'clock. Yeah.

But right now, 8 minutes past eight on evenings, it's time to talk how we used to do things and how they're done today. This is our new segment, Exploring Generational Change.

0: tonight our theme is driving licenses. How did you get your first driver's license? What was your first car? Did you have many driving lessons? Did you have anybody actually explicitly teach you? Or did you just kind of get your license? And what's happening today? How have things changed? What was your first car? How did that even come into your life? And how might that compare to the first cars that young people are getting today? Are young people even getting their driver's licenses? I'd love to hear from you. 1-300-222-702. How have things changed, do you think, with regard to this? Natasha Hopman is our evening's producer, and she has a few ideas of her own. Hi, Tash.
1: Hi, Renee.
0: So my daughter just turned 17 on Wednesday.
1: Very exciting.
0: And tomorrow she goes for her driver's license.
1: And she's pretty confident
0: she's
1: going to get it.
0: She's very confident. But that is not kind of how most young people are doing it, as far as the data seems to suggest. It seems to suggest that younger people are delaying getting their driver's license.
1: Yeah, it's been not a huge drop, but definitely a notable one that, you know, in the past 20 years, it has decreased in terms of the number of people under 25 going to get their P's and their license. So, I mean, it could be due to the fact that it is quite expensive to get your license, you know, all up with all of the things that you need to do, all the tests you need to pass to get on the road. I think it's almost, you know, $1,000.
0: Oh.
1: Yeah. Including, so you do your ELLS test, which is a driver's knowledge test. So you do that, that's a few hundred. And then once you do that, you do your hazard perception test, which was something that was introduced, I think, around my year when I had to do a hazard perception test, which is another multiple choice test where they give you these simulations. And I'll be honest, most of the answers to it are just slow down. And then after that, you actually do a test on the road behind a wheel to get your P's.
0: Mm.
1: And then again, that costs another few hundred. So I think all up in that whole process. And
0: I don't think it's that much.
1: I think
0: from
1: my research, I think it's around $900 with all three of those things.
0: Is that what I've paid for my own daughter? And I don't even know. See, we'll have to talk to the father about this.
1: And that's not counting any failures, right? Because you have to pay again. So it is quite an expensive thing to get your license. There are so many hurdles you have to get through to get it. And I'm not saying that we shouldn't have to be tested quite vigorously to be safe drivers and on the road. I'm just saying that I think there are further barriers for younger generations to get a license than perhaps older generations.
0: 1-300-222-702 if you've got thoughts on this, how things have changed or what you did back in your day, or the text line 0467-922-702. Sorry, Tash.
1: No, I just think that there are not just the price of it, but I think also one barrier is the fact that 120 hours of supervised driving is a big task.
0: It is a lot.
1: It's a lot of time. I ended up doing a safe driver's course, which is another thing that you pay for, and it takes 20 hours off your time. And it's like a day course that you do with an instructor. And by doing that, it sort of takes off those 20 hours that you don't have to do supervised. So, yeah, I remember practicing for the first time in a car park at night. And I think that was the best way to go because you weren't around any cars at all.
0: Mm.
1: I was quite nervous to go for my P's, and I did fail the first time, which I think was quite devastating as a young 17-year-old.
0: Let's go to some of the calls, shall we, Tash? 1-300-222-702, and then we'll come back and chat

0: Like, once you got your driver's license and you got a car, then you were free. You were free to kind of leave home, leave your community and go and explore. It was a great kind of source of adventure. But perhaps that's not the thing today. 1-300-222-702. Jodie joins us. She's in the Riverina. Hello, Jodie.
1: Hey, how you going? I'm not good at music questions, but I can tell you this one. It's really different. I did my driver's license, a paper test for the L's, and then lots of driving with the family, long trips, one or two lessons, and then the test on the 17th birthday. That was a real rite of passage, as you said.
0: Yeah, and so how long ago was that?
1: Oh, gosh, that was 19 or... Yeah, there's a 19th in there, so that'll tell you. It was about 1999 when I got my license. But a funny story is that when I did my license, the examiner was being tested to be an examiner. So I actually had three people in the car, me, the testing examiner, and the examiner behind examining the examiner. So that was a little stressful.
0: I bet, but you got it nonetheless.
1: I did, but you do that look over your shoulder, look over the road, whatever, and they said, turn right. And I said, okay, and did all that. She goes, no, I mean turn left. So the examiner, I don't know if they passed, but I did.
0: A lot of young people say, according to the research, that you don't need to have keys to a vehicle because you have a mobile phone, and the mobile phone is the gateway to the world.
1: Yes, I think you're probably right. You can catch up with people in a different way, can't you, now that you couldn't when you were younger, when I was that age. Certainly in the regional areas, though, where I'm from, kids really need driver's license to get around. There's not much public transport to get jobs and do things, get to school from the farm. They need to drive.
0: Indeed, yeah.
1: So
0: no, indeed.
1: In the regions.
0: I bet. Hey, yeah. Jodie, what was your first car?
1: Oh, well, I didn't have a car for a long time, just the family vehicle, which embarrassingly was a very squat Volvo 240, which I would pick up my younger brothers and sisters in, because that was a thing I got to drive then. But my first actual car was a VW Beetle, which is kind of a magenta colour, and it was just on the corner of the service station, and I was going off to uni and needed a bit of a car, and I can remember Dad saying, what do you think about this one? And yeah, it was a great little car.
0: A magenta VW.
1: VW Beetle.
0: Awesome. Yeah, wonderful. Hey, Jodie, good to chat to you. Thank you so much.
1: You too. Have a good evening.
0: 1-300-222-702. Lisa joins us from Rosebery. Hello, Lisa.
2: Hi, how are you?
0: Do you see having a driver's licence and having a car as your gateway to freedom?
2: Well, I do, but I'm the parent. I have a 25-year-old who got her license the second she could and was out the door in my car, which was totally fine as long as I checked on the insurance policy and everything. My 17-year-old son, who I'm actually waiting out the front of the gym to pick up, is really not interested in driving at all. Every weekend I'm like, oh, should we go for a drive? Aside from the fact that it's too expensive to go very far, he's really not that keen. And I think he's just focusing on studies, maybe his parents drive him around too much. He does catch the bus, and I was happy for him to catch the bus tonight, but I was happy to work late so he didn't have to catch the bus in the dark. So... yeah, I don't know. I mean, we do know from I work in injury prevention research, we know that young drivers have the highest risk of crash and incident as soon as they get their license and they're out on their own. So the family car is actually the safest for them to be in, usually, even if it's a magenta or whatever, because it will generally be more likely to have safety options within the car and, be... a safer car than what your average new P-plater can afford themselves.
0: Mm. Australian research I'm reading here says a lot of younger Australians today say they have a fear of driving, combined with their digital habits. So they've got their mobile phone where they're meeting up with friends. They don't feel the need to meet up physically with them, but they have such anxiety and fear around actually driving that they're delaying it for a number of years. If

0: if for some, in some cases, if they get it at all.
1: Well, I mean, and also the cost of, you know, the cost of having a car and paying for fuel, and they've got so many other expenses in this day and age. You know, my son's saving up for a new Xbox, and you know, there's a lot of other things that they want other than a car.
0: Yeah, and if you're living at home for longer, and we know that Australian young people are doing that, then maybe mum and dad can continue to drive you around.
1: Yeah, he doesn't mind. He's just jumped in the car, so he might. Remy, we're talking about why young people are not interested in getting a licence these days.
2: Oh, well, I am interested in getting a licence. It's just taking a while.
0: Yeah, there's a lot of hours.
1: It's 120 hours.
0: There's a lot of hours to learn, 120 hours. Are you doing your HSC, son?
2: I'm starting year 12 in about a week and a half. So,
0: Okay, so you've got the HSC kind of ahead of you.
2: Yes.
0: You're in grade 11 now.
2: Yeah, well, just finished.
1: They start year 12 in term 4 of year 11, so it's kind of a weird thing.
0: Well, good luck with the year ahead of studying.
2: Thank you.
0: You're probably a very smart person to put the effort into your studies as opposed to doing the 120 driving hours to get your licence.
2: Definitely. I appreciate that.
0: Good on you. Thank you, Lisa. Thanks for calling through.
1: No worries. Thanks. Bye.
0: 1-300-222-702 to Newtown. Lisa joins us. Hi, Lisa.
3: Oh, hi, Renee. How are you?
0: Yeah, good.
3: Good. We could get a licence at 15 in New Zealand back in the day. I think it's changed now, so I'm showing my age. And we had the local traffic cop who used to get us to drive up a hill to do our hill start, a three-point turn, and drive around the roundabout. It was so easy.
0: So 15, was that to get your learner's, or was that to have your provisional licence, or was that your open licence?
3: That was an open licence. It was full on. Small town, country, New Zealand.
0: Gosh. And have things changed in New Zealand?
3: Yes. My nephews now have had to do learner's, P's, parent, or I guess similar to Australia. And they're driving all around the world doing big things.
0: Right, yeah. So,
3: But we didn't think anything of it because it was very normal. We've been driving the old Toyota around the farm or the tractor or all that sort of thing since we were like 12. Mm. Or as soon as we could kind of reach the pedals. But yes, I think about it now and it's like, wow, that's a whole lot of danger right there.
0: Yeah. No, there is a lot of danger. Hey, Lisa, thank you. Gosh, 15. Getting your license back in the day at the age of 15. Hello, Betty in Dapto. Hi, Betty.
4: Hello, Renee. How are you?
0: How old were you when you first got your driver's license, Betty?
4: 17.
0: Okay. Did you go through all the, you know, the hours of learning with a parent and having to pass sort of
4: tests? No, not really. My brother-in-law worked on a farm, and he taught me to drive with his truck, and I got my license in his truck. And the policeman who took me for my license was sort of a bit of a friend of the family. I went to school with his little boy and I knew him quite well. And he was a bit hard on me. He made me go up this hill and do what they call a double shuffle. I had to change gears going up the hill without letting it run, but the truck run back and everything. But I drove for 68 years. And was never ever had a mark against my license, or was ever pulled over and asked for my license.
0: Really? So you've never had a fine?
4: No, I never ever had. I was never ever pulled over or anything. And I must say, Renee, in saying all that, I don't think I was that good of a driver.
0: Did you ever get a parking fine?
4: Oh no. But I lived in the bush, and then when I came down here in 80 to do my midi, I don't think there were any parking things. I can't remember it. I used to live out at Albion Park, and I'd travel into work and park in the hospital, near the hospital. We didn't have the big car park in those days.
0: Do you remember what the first car you ever drove was?
4: Yes, we had a Holden station wagon, but my car was a Brougham. Now you've probably

0: I never heard of a Brown.
1: Mm-mm.
0: Have you?
1: Mm-mm.
0: It was the Rolls Royce of Holden's. It was like, the next one was a Statesman.
1: Okay, okay. Oh, that's quite fancy.
0: It was a beautiful car. Mm. It was automatic. It had beautiful upholstery. And it was, it was a beautiful car. And actually, my husband inherited it because when his father died, it was only a new car and it was left to him, and then he bought another car and passed it on to me. Mm.
1: Yeah, but
0: it was a beautiful car.
1: Lovely, Betty. Hey, thanks for sharing.
0: That's all right.
1: On the text line, 0467 922 702, Jan says, I left home in the year 2000, but I didn't get my driver's license or drive until 2019. Interesting. Lou says, I got my license at 21. I had two lessons with an instructor and then one more just before the test. His comment was that mature-aged learner drivers usually catch on pretty quick because of their confidence. Yeah, so maybe there is something in waiting a few years to grow your confidence. John in East Gardens. Hello, John.
2: Hey, Renee. How are you?
1: Did you wait a little bit in life to get your driver's license to build confidence?
2: No. As soon as we could, both for myself and my daughter, rite of passage at 17. Bang. I'm a southeast boy at Roobra when I grew up, and one by one, whoever could get their license, we'd come up with our arms raised, going, "You beauty, we got our license." Whatever the class was. I remember going distinctly into my Mr. Hargey's maths class in whatever it was, year 11 or 12, whatever it was at the time.
1: Mm.
2: Now, in terms of lessons and stuff, I did go on a little program of lessons, I think about 8 lessons, that my dad said, you know, you should do this. And, you know, you could tell pretty quickly that you're comfortable and you could do all the technical things, the 3-point turns and, you know, all that. When I went to my test, the guy goes, and it was out of quite a big one in Rosebery, which was the big testing centre at the time. So even that changed now. It's a lot more spread and strong. He just goes, yeah, you're doing all right. Okay, he didn't go through all the things I had to do. He could see I was okay.
1: Mm.
2: The only thing was I almost failed because he goes, turn right up there at the lights, and I put my indicator on just a little bit before the street before. And I, being a confident young man, I said, oh, there's no way I could have taken that corner. He goes, well, keep talking and I'll fail you. I said, then that's okay, it's okay. So I got mine. My daughter also got hers first go, but she went through a small independent school, and I used the time to go, okay, you're good at sport, let's go. Southern Highlands, 2 hours. You know, and that's a great way to multitask, have father-daughter time, and also get your hours up, and I can see firsthand how she's going. So from the learning point of view, you know, she's very independent. She used her time, used my old Forester to go up the coast camping as part of, you know, getting away. And she's been out of home in 3 share houses as a 27-year-old. And the car's very important to her, you know. So I get it. And some of her friends, though, are different. You know, they've got their licenses much later or not at all.
1: Yeah.
2: So it's... I can see where you're coming from with all that discussion about, you know, some are leaving it later. For her, of course, and for a lot of them, the hex is a big thing.
1: There's so many costs, aren't there? Whether you've got tertiary education costs or you've got just cost of living for a young person, the costs of maintaining a car with the registration and the on-road costs and the cost of fuel now, it is a lot, yeah.
2: So I did a lot of that. Okay, you get to hand me down, I'll pay for some of the stuff, but once you got to the age of 25, which is when you start to pay for a lot more things anyway, and responsible, I said, no, this is where you take over, my dear. And, you know, and you learn the hard way sometimes too.
1: Yeah. Hey, John, good to chat.
2: No worries.
1: Yeah, thank you. A few thoughts here on the text line. JJ says there are no fun, cheap cars anymore with character. The fun colours or the fun bumper stickers, where are they? I feel sorry for young people. Someone else says, my memory of learning to drive back in the 70s was on my brother's Ford Cortina, on the floor, the manual car, and I learnt using the clutch brake and the accelerator in first gear and reverse gear up and down my parents' driveway. I guess these days most kids learn on automatics, and I suppose in the future they may not even have to learn to drive because cars will be self-driving. Now, there's a point. Yeah, you won't even have to know how to drive because the car will just do it all for you. Is that our future? A few quick more thoughts and then we've got to move on. Dennis in Kirrawee. Hi, Dennis.
3: Oh, Renee, how are you?
1: Yeah. Are all the cars into the future going to be driverless cars?
3: Horrible.
1: That you just get into like a taxi service?
3: No, thank you. I'm like John. I was born and bred in Kingsford, and I too went to Rosebery, but I had a very tough examiner. He asked me to do a three-point turn on the hill as well as do reverse parking. But then he asked me all the questions, and I picked up my license and never looked back. But I learned to drive on a Ford Prefect, and that's this long-stem gear lever. And I learned to drive when I was about 13.
1: 13? Okay.
3: Yeah, well, nobody's supposed to have done that, but now you do.
1: Were you driving on the open road at that age?
3: Yes, of course I was. I just didn't tell people, that's all. Especially my father. Anyway, he's long gone, my dear dad, and he tried to teach me, but he got so fed up, he stopped the car. He said, you can walk home. I'll never teach you again. You're getting lessons. So I paid for all my lessons before I got my license.
1: Sounds like you didn't need any lessons, Dennis.
3: Oh, I needed a lot of lessons, Renee, trust me. And I've got to tell you, my very first car, it was a brand new. I went to Hosking, right down in Surrey Hills, and bought an Austin Healey Sprite. I said to Cash, do you know what an Austin Healey Sprite is? And, of course, she giggled and said, no, I don't. And I don't think you do either.
1: Well, I think I do. Is an Austin Healey Sprite, is it a very kind of cute little car?
3: Yeah, it's a little sports car, convertible. Two seats, no wind-up windows. It was a flat Perspex window that you put your hand in, found the door lever, opened it, and then unscrewed the little things that held the windows to open up the windows. It was very antiquated, but it was brand new. And it was a twin carburetor, but a beautiful little car. It went everywhere, and I love driving. And as you know, with my impaired impaired vision, I had to surrender my license, and that was the saddest day. I'm not big saddest. It was one of my sad days in my life. Mm. It's such a bad thing to do, is absolutely see your license.
1: Yeah, it is a real passion, isn't it, driving for so many people, and it's sort of almost synonymous with being out on the open country. I was 17. Yeah, I was the same as you. Like, I just desperate to get my license, and I saw it as the gateway to freedom. Yeah, I did.
3: And what did you drive?
1: Oh, I drove some boring little Mitsubishi Colt or something like that. It's all I could really afford. Yeah. Some second-hand little thing.
3: Have a lovely weekend.
1: Thank you, Dennis. You too.
3: Thank you. Bye.
1: Finally, last word to Gail in Collaroy. Hello, Gail.
4: Hello,
1: yes.
4: Renee.
1: Did you get your license very young, or did you wait a bit?
4: I couldn't afford it. I had no family out here. We were immigrants, and my boyfriend didn't have any family either. So I was lucky enough to win a share in second prize in the lottery. So we bought an old bomb VW. I had a couple of lessons, and I was hopeless. The first time I did a three-point turn, but apparently I did a two-point turn and went off in the same direction. So I failed that. I failed that, but I did pass the next one. But he said, what are you doing? Because I got out of the car to see which way the wheels were pointing, because I wasn't quite sure how to park the stupid thing. And then I have improved, because I've just passed my senior's driver's license, you know, unrestricted, and said, oh, you can drive, you're all right. So I

0: thought, well, I have improved.
1: Well, that's very good. Congratulations for passing it, Gail.
0: Thank you.
1: Yes, and may you enjoy your future driving. Thanks for calling.
0: Okay, bye-bye.
1: I'm just so pleased that you won the lottery back then and won a car.
0: $2,000 was a lot of money.
1: Yeah.
0: And this awful BMW, it never stopped breaking down. So anyway.
1: Never mind. Good on you, Gail.
0: You know what was wrong with VWs in those days? No matter what VW you bought, the clutch cable kept breaking. You know, you'd put your foot down and nothing happened because the cable had broken.
1: Cute car, though.
0: Yeah, but the next one was the same.
1: Thank you, Gail.

0: Thank you, Kaz in Lismore, who's texted, my driving test was a lap around the block, a hill start on not much of a hill, and an angle park out the front of the Mullumbimby police station. It was in a 1969 Combi back in 1979. I was 17 and my dad taught me to drive in the bottom paddock of our farm. I've taught my three sons to drive in a vehicle with a horrible gearbox and told them if you can drive this, you can drive anything. They all happened to pass their tests. It's the first time. But what I found so annoying was the fact that driving lessons with an instructor, a driving instructor, are worth more than lessons from someone with a perfect driving record, which is me. I think it's important for young people to know how to drive a manual. I think it's handy driving a manual too, because when it comes to car theft, I don't think young people want to steal those sorts of cars. I think you're probably right, Kaz. That is a good point.
1: Before the sun rises, your local ABC team are starting their

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2: The topic that gets more people riled up, I reckon, than anything else is the topic of e-bikes, or fat bikes, as they're called. There have been enormous safety concerns, haven't there, for particularly teenage users, but also pedestrians who have to grapple with these fat bikes, these overpowered, supercharged fat bikes. That's the real issue. The state laws that have changed, and they've now come into effect, to literally confiscate and crush these supercharged bikes, are really kind of, you know, having an effect. We've seen the first demonstration this week of these new powers. There were something like 23 of them confiscated by police, including one 14-year-old's 90-kilometre-an-hour e-bike, literally crushed into shrapnel for all to see if you saw those television news reports. Some people say it's an appropriate show of force against, you know, these hoons terrorising our streets and footpaths. Other people say, well, what a waste. Why not just modify that e-bike that's been supercharged, modify it back to compliance so that somebody else can perhaps purchase and ride it? Peter Burke is from Bicycle Industries Australia, and he joins us now. Hello, Peter.
3: Good evening, Rachel. Thanks for having me on your show.
2: Yeah, not at all. Renee is my name, but that's all right.
3: Oh, I apologise.
2: What do you think, Peter, as a general manager of Bicycle Industry Australia, do you think that it's appropriate that the police crush these supercharged or overpowered e-bikes that are not legal, but should they be crushing them into smithereens, or could you repurpose them for usage?
3: Renee, thank you to start off by actually separating what is a really safe, legal product, which is an e-bike, and these products that are overpowered, overspeed, and they're the ones that are really causing grief. And for a little bit of history, we know the government at the federal level and the state level dropped the ball by some of the decisions they made by removing the need to meet safety standards to import the product in 2021. And at the end of 2022, they increased the power in New South Wales, which was different to the rest of Australia. So what's happened is we've got sort of this perfect storm. We've had a few years, 5 years of these products coming in that don't need to meet any safety standards. And so now we've got the need to have some fairly drastic action to actually make a difference to this, what we're calling unsafe behaviour, unsafe products on the road. And so that's what's led to the crushing. Mm. The question is, can we do something better? The risk we've got is because we haven't had a need to meet a safety standard or a requirement to meet safety standards, that's mechanical, electrical, or anything else, the police are in a really tough spot because they don't know the quality of this product. And if they then turn that around and then modify it themselves and sell it, there's a real, they expose themselves to a challenge if the product isn't safe because it never had to meet a safety standard for the last 5 years.
2: Ah, okay. So these e-bikes that have been supercharged, have they been brought into the country like that, or have they been modified in Australia?
3: We've got a combination of both. And because the rules were relaxed in January 2021 on the importation regulations, because prior to that they needed to meet these safety standards, because since then you could bring them in like this, or you could and it's perfectly legal to modify them also once they're in the country. So that again is a tough gig for the police because they're trying to educate, they're trying to enforce, and yet they're also being told to judge the quality or the safety of the product, and that's probably a step too far for the police.
2: Mm. So are they being at least, I mean, do they have to be crushed? Could there at least be some parts salvaged from these bikes?
3: That in an ideal world, we'd have a scenario where some of the parts could definitely be salvaged. A risk, of course, is we're now talking about a lithium-ion battery. In February this year, the New South Wales government made it mandatory that those batteries were of a minimum standard, minimum safety standard, and they were good, and same with the motors. But prior to that, there was no safety standard on the battery required, so therefore we did see a massive spike in battery fires. So we've got a safety concern there about the way they handle the lithium-ion batteries. That's the first starting point. Then, of course, you've got to have the skills to actually take them apart, to catalogue them, to process them, and unfortunately that comes down to an economic argument rather than probably more than an environmental argument. And that it really does come down to, do they have the capacity, is it economically viable to do that action?
2: Well, that's so interesting, isn't it? Do you think, though, part of the police kind of show of power, toughness on this, is that they crush it in quite a dramatic fashion, so people think, wow, the New South Wales police are really tough on this. They're really serious about it. Is that part of their kind of campaign?
3: We certainly have seen this action in WA earlier in the year. We've seen this action in Queensland. We're now seeing action in New South Wales. And it is definitely having a big impact on the conversations. And I'm not saying on the behaviour of the children yet, but certainly on the conversations parents are having, because I am aware that of a parent that did have their child's bike crushed. And his comment was, I've now lost a $3,000-$4,000 product, plus I've got a $3,000-$4,000 fine. That's a very expensive afternoon for my son on the beach.
2: Yeah, indeed. So just to be clear, for an e-bike to be legal, it has to have a speed, it can't go faster than 25 kilometres an hour. Is that right?
3: The motor of the bike must cut out at 25 kilometres an hour. So like all bicycles, if you can pedal it at 30 or you're going down a hill, it can go faster than that. But the motor must cut out at 25 kilometres an hour. Also, if you're not pedalling, the motor can't go over 6 k's an hour. So if you see someone just on a throttle, not pedalling, moving along the road at 20 k's an hour, that's a motorbike. And we've also got limits on power. So the power is limited to 500 watts. The rest of Australia is only 250 watts, and New South Wales is going back to 250 in 2029. So they're probably the three categories on what defines what is a road legal e-bike. But you're correct. Speed of 25 k's an hour and no pedal, no power are pretty much the key elements.
2: So if you've got a bike like this 14-year-old on the Northern Beaches that was confiscated and crushed in quite dramatic fashion for TV news viewers, going at 90 kilometres an hour, that's 75 kilometres faster than what the legal limit is.
3: 100%. And the problem we've got with that is, if this was a motorbike or a moped, the Australian design rules on how the brakes have to operate, how the safety devices on the product have to operate. Because this bike was sold as an e-bike, potentially through the loophole for off-road or private land use only, it doesn't need to meet those Australian design rules. So that's the risk of, we don't know the quality of the product that this child is riding.
2: Interesting stuff. So are you generally in support of the state governments cracking down and confiscating these illegal e-bikes and destroying them in this fashion?
3: We certainly believe that enforcement is one of the steps. We know we need to, the steps, there are several steps. We know we need to clean up the legislation, and the New South Wales government is doing action on power, speed, safety standards. They're introducing the European safety standard. So that is coming. We know we have to educate. We know we have to teach the parents, the kids, the police, the community, what's the benefits of a quality bike and what is a quality bike. And then we also need, but there is a need for some shock and awe tactics to actually get cut through, because unfortunately the audience that we're talking to, you do need to do things differently sometimes to get through to the teenage mind. Unfortunately, I'm a few years away from being a teenager anymore, but I still remember my attitude to what my parents told me. So there is a need for some action in this regard to get some cut through, along with a lot of education.
2: Did you say that the fine, Peter Burke, for owning and driving an illegal e-bike was $3,000?
3: Because we're now, these bikes are legal to ride as a standard bicycle. If they're under 25 k's an hour, 6 km an hour throttle only, once you go above that, you're now exposing yourself to motorbike style fines. Because we're now riding, if you're on the footpath, you're riding an unregistered, unroadworthy, unlicensed motorbike on the footpath.

0: So each one of those elements carries their own fine. So it could be six, I don't know the numbers, but it's, say it's $600 for each element. And then you're also not wearing a motorcycle helmet. And so the fine isn't, there isn't a single fine to that level, but there is several fines that can very quickly escalate.
1: Fascinating. Hey, thanks for your time, Peter.
0: Thanks, Renee, and next time I'll get your name right.
1: Peter Burke is the General Manager of Bicycle Industry Australia. Yeah, it's was just a few weeks ago, wasn't it, that the New South Wales Police cracked down, I think, largely around the northern beaches in Sydney, where they had this big operation in September, but they are on alert. They're cracking down all over the state. I'm Renee Crosh. This is Evenings. Next up, a look at money and how many different names we can think of for that.

0: Mark Abor belong together. Just a few of your thoughts on the e-bikes and them being destroyed so dramatically, literally crushed by the police when confiscated because they've been supercharged. Debrilla says they are so hyper-fast, they've become like surface-to-surface missiles. Andrew says, for us, living on a farm, we need e-bikes that go fast. We already have farm bikes that do over 100 kilometres when we need, and we need that. Limiting the future of e-bikes for us is an absolute joke. And since when does the state government have the right to destroy private property? Lou says 25 kilometres an hour, regular touring bikes can beat that. But Tony says, I am constantly having to dodge kids and delivery riders on e-bikes during my daily walks. I totally support the New South Wales government's legislation on e-bikes. Interesting, different views. I'm Renee Grosch.
1: This is Evenings with Renee Grosch.
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0: Let's talk language, and Mark Post joins us. He's a linguist from Sydney University. Hi, Mark.
3: Hi, Renee. How are you?
0: Very well. Now, the other week, it was about a fortnight ago, we looked at the word toilet, and with my very clever listeners, we came up with literally dozens upon dozens of different words for that one thing. Different words, including slang words, to describe the toilet. So I thought we might try it again tonight and see what we can come up with for the item that is money.
3: Sounds good.
0: I started this off with cash. Here's a few ideas from the

0: Excellent. Sean says dough, dosh, bread, flow. Would you agree with that?
1: Flow. Haven't heard that. Yeah, well, bread, dough, dosh, cheese, cabbage, lettuce, I think. Bring home the bacon. That's another good one. So there's this idea that money is sort of like food, or it's the thing that gives us food. There's a lot of food-related metaphors for money. Yeah, there's a lot of that kind of stuff.
0: Bring home the bacon. Yes, I know that. But would you describe money as bread?
1: I've heard it said bread. Yeah. Bacon, cheese. We fork out things. We cough up some money. And I believe in Chinese, people refer to money as rice.
0: Rice. Okay. So you're bringing home the rice.
1: Well, I don't know if they bring it home, but rice is sort of a metaphor for money, I understand, and Mandarin, yeah.
0: Where does dough and dosh, where would that have come from, the dough? I guess, again, that's food, isn't it?
1: Yeah, so these are, that's food. Dosh is quite different, as I understand it. This comes from dos, or the cost of a night's lodging, if I have that right. So that's sort of the sort of thing we can buy with money becomes associated with the money itself.
0: Mm-hmm. We've got Steve with us in Shell Harbour, and Mark Post is here as well from Sydney University. Hi, Steve.
2: Yeah, g'day. When China first decided to open up to trading with the West, the emperor didn't want Chinese people learning the Western language, and they didn't want Westerners learning Chinese. So Macau was set up as a trading port, and certain people were chosen to be the controllers of the trade, and they invented a language for trade, and that was called Pidgin. And we get words like booty and loot from Pidgin.
0: Oh, okay. Booty. So Pidgin is kind of a mix. You're sort of mixing up the letters, aren't you?
2: Well, the first Pidgin English was invented for the trading in between the West and Asia because they needed a common language for trade. So a lot of the words for slang terms that were in trade, booty and loot, came from that.
0: Mm. Oh, okay, that's interesting. Mark, has Steve got that right?
1: Yeah, so, well, we do have quite a few pidgins around the world, or pidgin languages, and he's absolutely right. What happens is people who can't speak the same language are brought together for purpose of trade, commerce, whatever it may be, and tend to use the words of a third language. It's often English, but it could be Spanish or French, or in some parts of the world, even things like Hindi. Sort of make their own do-it-yourself language out of that. So we do get a lot of words from that. And as I understand it, this term loot comes from Hindi loot, which is plunder. So this is also associated with the idea that money is the sort of spoils of crime. So we talk about loot and, as you say, booty, swag, haul. There's this sense that money is sort of this underworld thing associated with criminals or nefarious deeds. Mm.
0: John in Denniston has got a lot of examples, one of which is bucks, which is often used in Australian slang. Give us some of your bucks. How many bucks? Where does that come from, do you think, Mark?
1: Well, as I understand it, this comes from North America, actually, and if I'm not wrong, in the 18th century. So this is a sort of an abbreviation of buckskin, which was, the skin of a male deer, which was an item of trade, sort of a currency, if you like, in those days.
0: Oh, okay. So it's not really Australian, it's American bucks.
1: As I understand it, yeah. Somebody could come up with an alternative idea, but that's what I think.
0: Mm. What about the use of the terms change or he earns good coin? Would that be used elsewhere, or is that an Australianism?
1: Look, I think that's pretty common throughout English. So this is also an idea that's common, sort of referring to money using the sort of material or the shape of it. We have, for example, silver, brass is often used to refer to money. So the French term argent, which means money, that's actually the same word as silver. So we get greenbacks also, the US dollar, which is sort of famously green, couldn't come up with another color, so green.

0: backs. And I'm not sure I'm right about this, but do I understand that in Australia the $20 bill is referred to as a lobster?
1: Yeah.
0: Or is this sort of, is that a real thing?
1: Yeah, it is, because it's sort of orange in color.
0: Okay, good. My wife told me that. I'm not sure if I wasn't sure if that was
1: Yeah,
0: true
1: no, that's
0: or
1: definitely. Give
0: not,
1: us a lobster. It's a, you know, have you got a lobster in your wallet? Yeah.
0: There you go.
1: Or yeah. I think, you know, people would call the $5 note, they used to call that a fiver.
0: Mm-hmm, sure.
1: But that would be, with that, that would be all over the world, wouldn't it? A tenner or a fiver?
0: Most likely, yeah. Mm. Sort of associated with the amount, what it's made of, the shape of it, that sort of thing, yeah.
1: A few other thoughts here. Tony says, what about moolah? Have you got any moolah on you?
0: Yeah, look, this is a bit of a mystery. I'd be very interested if somebody could come up with a story for this. As far as I'm aware, this is just one of those mysteries that everybody's got an idea, but no real proof.
1: Well, where it came from?
0: No, yeah, where it came from. So we've got ideas for quite a few other things. So quid, sort of the British term, I suppose it's British originally, for a pound. This seems to come from Latin. So you've heard of quid pro quo. So this is sort of like something that one needs, the quid. Mm. Dosh, we've talked about. Cash seems to come from French caisse, which means sort of a money box. And that comes from a Latin term meaning a box.
1: Fascinating. We could go on for longer, Mark, but we're out of time. Thank you all the same.
0: Lots of material.
1: Lots of material. Mark Post is a linguist from Sydney University. So many different words to describe the same thing, and we all know what we're talking about. It's news time now. It's 9 o'clock.
2: ABC News, hello, I'm Satyam Weinstein. Foreign Minister Penny Wong has confirmed that two Australians were on board a Fly Dubai flight from Dubai to Tel Aviv when one of the pilots allegedly stabbed the other pilot. Middle East correspondent Matthew Doran has more.
3: Australia's Foreign Minister Penny Wong saying on social media that she is also paying tribute to the heroes who thwarted this attack and managed to bring this flight into safety in northern Saudi Arabia. We do know that Benjamin Netanyahu, the Israeli Prime Minister, is saying that it is very clear this pilot tried to cause harm against those passengers on board wanting to crash this plane. But he is even urging some caution, or is at least being very cautious with the wording he is using at this stage around the motive involved in this incident. And it is also too early to say whether or not he has any ties to Israel's enemies, including Iran there.
2: Ukrainian authorities say a Russian drone has torn through a school in the capital, the latest in a spate of air attacks on Kyiv. Mayor Vitaly Klitschko says children were in shelter at the time of the strike, which sparked a fire, and there were no injuries. Earlier, regional officials said one person was wounded in a Russian airstrike on a business center in the Black Sea port of Odessa. Indonesian police have reportedly arrested the captain of a ship that capsized last month in the Java Sea, killing at least 78 people. State media have quoted police as saying the captain was suspected of violating Indonesia's shipping law by knowingly sailing an unseaworthy vessel. The ferry was carrying 243 people when it capsized in bad weather. Business groups have criticised the Australian Tax Office's decision to stop accepting credit card payments from the end of November. The ATO announced the move in response to a ban on credit and debit card surcharges, which came into effect today. The Tax Office says the vast majority of Australians do not pay their tax using a credit card, but Andrew McKellar from the Australian Chamber of Commerce and Industry says it's not fair that businesses are being forced to absorb the costs when the Tax Office isn't.
4: That is tone deaf. It's unacceptable. It's a staggering double standard that really demonstrates a complete lack of concern and care for what small businesses are going through in this country at the moment.
2: South Australia's Premier Peter Malinauskas says governments can't eradicate idiocy after public fights this week on two Adelaide beaches. Police are investigating after videos of the fights in Glenelg and Henley Beach were posted on social media. Earlier this year, the state government introduced laws to make it an offence for people to post on social media to boast about being involved in crimes. When responding to a question about people posting the videos of the fights on social media in an attempt to make money, Mr. Malinauskas described the behaviour as incredibly disconcerting.

0: None of the policy interventions that we make are perfect and can prevent anything from going wrong. I mean, ultimately, we're talking about human beings have to make sensible decisions. You know, governments can't eradicate idiocy.
1: The body of a 13-metre humpback whale has been taken to a waste facility after days spent rotting on a popular Perth beach. Lauren Smith has the details.
2: Authorities reported the discovery of the dead whale early on Monday morning at City Beach. Today, the decomposing carcass was hoisted onto a truck using a crane before it was taken to Red Hill Waste Management Facility east of Perth. The Eastern Metropolitan Regional Council manages the facility and has warned residents in the area of temporary odours with the arrival and burial of the carcass. The council says it will run the operation as efficiently as possible to minimise the impact. Authorities are yet to confirm when the beach will be reopened.
1: The annual Darwin Locks Festival is launched with an event in the city's waterfront today. More than 100 venues are participating, serving up locks of flavoured dishes from mud crabs to cheesecake. The festival has taken place every October since 2019, and head chef at restaurant Salted Egg, Mark Langat, says locks has become part of Darwin's identity.
3: People in Darwin, they really put so much effort on the laksa, which is they can be so creative on how to fusion the laksa into any types of dish, either main course, small plate or dessert.
1: Australian tennis player Storm Hunter is through to the second round of the China Open after a straight sets win over China's Yu Jun Lin. Hunter cruised to a 6-2, 6-1 victory over her 16-year-old opponent, who's ranked outside the top 1,000. Kimberly Birrell and Alex Dimonov also advanced after wins in their respective matches. You're up to date with ABC News.
4: This is Evenings
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7: It is 5 minutes past nine, and in half an hour or so, Tex Perkins and the Cruel Sea, who are performing tomorrow night at the Barracks in Manly, Sydney, I might add, are

0: But right now, it is time for the unbelievable but true stories of this week's news.
1: Oh, really?
2: Wow.
3: What does that mean?
1: Yeah, what does that mean?
4: I can't believe it.
1: I can't believe it.
0: And to take us through it is Laura Hughes, back from the United States of America. Welcome.
5: Thanks. I actually went to Europe.
0: Oh, you went? It's close.
5: It's close. It's not here.
0: How was it?
5: So good. It was it was awesome. I travelled with the toddler.
0: Yeah.
5: And I highly recommend it.
0: You recommend it?
5: Yeah, everyone told me it would be awful, but she was great. I mean, she doesn't sleep, so it was really no different to being here.
0: So where did you go?
5: We went to London, Berlin and Greece.
0: Oh, fabulous.
5: That was really nice.
0: Well, it's lovely to see you.
5: It's good to see you too.
0: Yeah. And Eric Hutton, hello.
6: Hey. I've been to Marrickville since your last time.
0: And the Kemba.
6: Yeah. Little Kemba.
0: Anything changed?
6: Not much in my life, no.
0: No.
6: Plugging along.
0: Well, before we get into your stories, I think the story of the day, which people would have heard about in every news bulletin, is probably the most unbelievable but true story I think we have seen for a very long time. And that is the story of the plane bound for Tel Aviv, where one of the pilots literally tries to hijack his own plane. Stabs his co-pilot, and the co-pilot, in his brilliance, is able to unlock the cockpit door to allow some passengers to see and peek a little bit inside. And if it wasn't for that moment, they wouldn't have been able to get in and save the plane from just literally falling out of the sky.
6: Wow.
0: And as luck would have it, there were two off-duty pilots sleeping at the back of the plane
5: Oh my goodness.
0: Who were able to come and rush into the cockpit and take over the

0: control of the plane. Everybody's fine.
1: Everyone's fine.
0: Everybody's
1: even
0: fine.
1: Even the guy that got stabbed.
0: Even the guy who's
1: thank goodness. Stabbed. What a hero.
2: That's pretty embarrassing understand. Not being able to hijack your own plane. Like most time people hijack a plane that they're on. This guy was the pilot and he couldn't hijack it.
1: Couldn't do it.
0: I don't think that guy's going to see the light of day for a very long time.
2: Yeah. Well, he should. Hide his shame.
0: We can't have another one of those episodes. So let's move on from that story.
1: Yeah.
0: As unbelievable as it is, there will be so much analysis over this story which happened yesterday, literally. We don't know the background of this particular pilot, in inverted commas, who he or what even he was thinking or who's sort of supporting that. But it's unbelievable, and there's going to be movies made about that for sure.
1: Yes, there'll be some movies. I'll watch it when it comes out. I'll skip the news until the movie.
2: Don't look at anything about it.
1: Not until then, no spoilers.
2: Until the Will Ferrell movie comes out.
0: So on to a much lighter story.
1: Yeah.
0: That are still unbelievable and true. Laura Hughes, you bring us the story of a PhD student who is analysing the hair of a museum bear.
1: Yes.
0: The hair of a museum bear.
1: The hair of a bear. Are you aware that the hair of a bear...
2: You're going to have to explain all of that to me.
1: No, I was going to try and rhyme everything. He's been using hair from a 120-year-old museum exhibit to help find new ways of solving wildlife crime. So the taxidermy bear, known as Boris, it's important we know his name, it's in the Museum of Chelmsford, even YouTube had it pronounce that and I've made a mistake. It's regarded as its unofficial mascot. Hayden Lee, who's a forensic science graduate, is using samples from his hair to help protect modern-day brown bears from illegal poaching. So what he does is he's analysing the fur to compare how its characteristics could improve identification of animals' hairs during investigations. So he got the idea because there's a lot of studies for common like dog and cat hairs, and he got the idea for his PhD research assignment to use the bear hair. And he asked 30 zoos, museums, and this is the first people that said yes. They were very excited to say yes. He needed it's better to use taxidermy because I guess those bears don't move as much as a live bear.
0: They don't move at all.
1: Yeah. That's why it's a big plus. is what Lee thinks, and the museum is really excited because taxidermy is often considered a controversial part of a museum collection. So it's great that Boris's legacy can help our future bears.
2: So he's using bear hair to find out who's going after the bears.
1: Yeah.
2: Wow.
1: So they can identify, I guess, when they look at a scene out in the wild, they could potentially identify the bear.
2: Yeah. I thought at first when you said it, you were talking about trying to identify bears that had done crimes.
1: Yeah.
0: No. And there are many of them.
2: Yeah,
1: but you can't put them away.
2: They're stealing honey baskets, like picnic baskets filled with honey all the time.
1: Yeah.
0: It's a fairly niche PhD topic, isn't it?
1: It is, but I guess there's been so many PhDs that you have to get more and more specific because it's all
2: bears,
1: been done.
2: Bears has been done.
1: Yeah, bears have been done. Cats and dogs have been done, apparently. That's why he's like, I'll do bear hair.
2: Yeah, it's getting to the you've got to get bear ears or something like that.
1: Yeah, but it's pretty cool. I love that there's people that are, you know, really focused in on a tiny niche. Thank goodness. Because
0: where would we be without them?
1: Well, I don't know. I'm so useless with this stuff. Even reading the story and trying to dissect it, my brain breaks a little bit.
0: Oh, you've been on a long-haul flight back from Europe. We understand, Eric?
2: I don't understand.
0: Eric Hudden is here, as is Laura Hughes, some of the unbelievable but true stories of this week's news cycle. Eric, over to you. There's been a world record attempt, I think they've been successful, for the most number of dogs at a pool party.
2: Yeah. This combines two of the things that I think most commonly in these stories that we bring in, animals and a world record. It's they've got almost 300 dogs at a dog pool party.
1: Wow.
2: Yeah.
0: Is that a thing, a dog pool party?
2: I guess so, yeah. I mean,
0: have you been to one?

0: Mr. Woof.
1: Yeah. Woof Woof McDaniels. Yeah. His name is. Well, I thought Cowabunga. I thought, wait, is that from The Simpsons, or did The Simpsons name
0: teenage,
1: it after this place?
0: That's Teenage Mutant Ninja Turtles.
1: Well, Cowabunga. No, I actually looked it up. It's originally from the Howdy Doody show in the 50s.
0: Oh, it's getting better. This story is ticking all the boxes, isn't it?
1: Yeah.
0: So you have 296 oodles going for a pool party and breaking a world record.
1: Yeah, though I got to think that they must have been going for 300. Yeah, I don't think you get that close, and they must be a little peeved they didn't get 300 right.
2: Yeah, except what was the record before that?
1: Probably like 12 or something.
2: Yeah.
1: Probably the people before that didn't realise they were getting the record. You know, they're probably just having some dogs around.
0: Over to you, Laura Hughes.
2: Yes.
0: There has been the Fat Bear Week in Alaska this week.
2: Yes.
0: They crowned Backpack, I think his name is, or Bear 89, otherwise known as Backpack. He's the fattest bear of the year, 4 months feasting on salmon, and he's pretty big.
2: Mm. Yeah. Well,
0: but this is another competition.
2: This is a competition in Delhi for the fattest dog.
1: Oh,
2: so back to dogs, staying on dogs. It's an online competition to crown Delhi's most beloved fat dog. It started on September 24th with a field of 64 paunchy pooches nominated by followers. And her account went from 1,500 followers to more than 96,000. People are getting on board this competition. She wants to remain anonymous and was very surprised when it just, like, went off. It coincides with National Dog Week in the United States and Katmai National Park's popular Fat Bear Week. So, you know, it's good. Body awareness is good. We're moving towards some healthy stats. She has been highlighting animal welfare groups. She hopes to raise money for people. The final round of voting will include both online ballots and in-person voting at 3 Delhi locations that will be staffed with volunteers. Like, I think this has just gotten bigger than she thought. I watched a video of a little girl voting for her favorite fat dog, and it was pretty cute. And so the chunkiest dog in contest is expected to be crowned today.
1: Wow.
2: Depending on the time difference. So
0: we're ahead, aren't we? So it's,
2: I did just check.
0: October the 1st, which
2: I haven't announced it.
0: Not yet in India.
2: Yeah, so
0: There's some things that we love when they're chubby, chunky.
2: Yeah.
0: We love chunky babies.
2: Chunky babies, chunky dogs. Not chunky women. I can say that I'm a chunky woman.
0: I have heard, this could be wrong, but I think in India it is admired.
2: Yes. Well, I think because a lot of people are hungry, and it's like a cultural thing too, right? In some different cultures.
0: Well, it shows abundance.
2: Yeah.
0: It shows that you have plenty.
2: Yes.
1: So, is this going to cause people to feed cheeseburgers to their dogs, though, if they start celebrating fat dogs too much?
2: Well, a lot of these dogs are neighborhood dogs. They're not even owned by one person.
1: Oh, really?
2: So I think these dogs are going around and getting like 3 dinners, which it probably explains why they're so chonky.
1: Yeah, they're probably living a great life.
2: Oh, my goodness. If I was a dog, move me to Delhi.
0: You'd be winning the Fat Dog Award, you reckon. Over to you, Eric Hutton. Halloween. Do you celebrate Halloween?
1: Yeah, I like it. We always do a pumpkin. My wife's a bit of an artist, so she'll carve
2: She's
1: something.
2: An incredible artist.
1: Yeah, very good. She does special effects for movies, does a lot of horror movies and stuff like that. So she's expert at creating gore and monsters and stuff like that. So she'll always make something crazy.
0: Okay, so she makes a pumpkin and does she light it up?
1: Yeah. Oh, yeah, we fill it with candles. Yeah. We go all out.
0: Oh, good. Okay. Do you have sort of Halloween trick or treating in your area?
1: Yeah. Well, we set everything up, but I don't think the kids really do it around our area.
2: My
1: wife's from the US originally, so I think she's still in that mind state.
0: Right.
1: I'm like, nah, it's Australia, mate.
2: I lived there for 8 years, so I'm in that mind. I cannot wait. We do family costumes. I'm trying to get my daughter way into it.
1: Yeah. Well, this is the story I found. I didn't realize this, but for the last few years, I've been doing haunted car washes in America.
2: That's awesome.
1: Yeah, particularly in Southern California. So you take your car in, they fill the place up with fog,

0: as the brushes move away, clowns come out. Yeah, and they jump at your windows and stuff. Whole place filled with fog and clowns.
1: Look at Laura Hughes. She's sold.
2: When I lived there, I went and did, there's like people have home haunts where they set up their garage and you can just go for free. And it's crazy.
0: Yeah.
2: It's crazy. Just go and walk in someone's garage and have randos jump out at you and, you know, I love it.
0: I wish we did it here. Marielle said that there's amazing ones at the fire stations in America.
2: Okay,
0: they set up these crazy ones where it's like multiple levels and they did one that was like heaven on the top level and then you go to this pole and it's hell down below.
2: Wow.
1: What's stopping you, Eric?
0: From going to America and doing it.
1: No, setting it up.
0: Well, I don't have a fire station. That's one thing. But the moment I can afford one, I will do that.
2: Yeah.
0: But we could. But again, there's not many people are coming around to
2: Let's
0: your place.
2: Let's buy a warehouse and we'll set it up.
1: So in the haunted car wash, you sit in your car and things just happen to you.
0: Well, it started during a pandemic when, social distancing. Yes. So they were looking for things to do with no contact. So, yeah, you stay in the car. And the clowns just come up to the window, jump scare.
2: And they're washing your car at the same time.
0: I don't know if the clowns are washing your car. The big brushes are washing your car.
2: Yeah, but you still get your car washed at the same time.
0: You do, yeah.
2: That's a twofer.
0: Oh, totally. It would make the clowns less scary if they were washing your car.
2: Rah!
0: Yeah. But also, yeah.
1: Gives new meaning to the car driving, doesn't it? The movies. You used to drive your car in and watch a movie.
0: Well, you still can.
1: You drive your car into the car wash, and it's a whole kind of sensory experience of horror.
0: You can still do it at Blacktown, the drive-in movies.
1: Do you ever go?
0: Yeah.
1: Do you?
0: Yeah. I went to see Mortal Kombat there.
1: Right.
0: I would recommend, if you're going to see a movie like Mortal Kombat, see it at Blacktown Drive-In. Because every time a character that people know comes up on the screen, which is every character, everybody beeps their horns.
2: What?
0: Yeah. Oh, there's Sub-Zero. Beep, beep, beep.
2: But you can't hear the dialogue. No.
0: Doesn't matter. It's Mortal Kombat.
2: You don't need the dialogue. Yeah.
1: There wouldn't be too many drive-ins, though, open.
0: I think there's just that one. Yeah.
1: Is it?
0: I think so.
1: In Sydney or?
0: No, across the country, I'm sure there's more. But I would recommend it to anyone. It's great.
1: On the text line, Laura Hughes.
2: Yes.
1: Chris says, real men love cuddly women. Stay beautiful.
2: Oh, Chris.
0: Damn.
2: My brother's name's Chris, and I really hope it's not him.
1: it says from Chris Hughes.
0: Yeah. I've heard about your family.
2: Thank you. That's actually so nice.
1: Now, your daughter is 3. Is that
2: 2.
1: Right? 2.
2: She just turned 2, yeah.
1: 2. So you bring us a story of a dad and a 3-year-old
2: yes.
1: who have broken a world record for teaming up in the hula hoop jumping stakes.
2: Yes.
1: This is something for you to challenge.
2: I know. Look, I am working on my daughter being the youngest barista, trying to get her to make a coffee is what I'm working on. Just some side note, but this serial Guinness World Record breaker, David Rush, has teamed up with his 3-year-old daughter. So this guy has previously broken a lot of records with other family members, his older children, and his 3-year-old was like, I want a world record, because they send you the certificate framed. It looks pretty cool. Or a plaque. Anyway, so she's tried keepy uppy, bouncing pencils in cups, hungry, hungry, hippos blind, stacking toilet paper, flipping cups. But none of those were close to world standard.
0: So she's failed multiple times.
2: She's failed at 3 and she needs to give up. No, she's really tried. It's good. I love how focused she is. They landed on an attempt of the most passes through a backspun hoop in 30 seconds, which stood at 8 passes. So he put like 2 bits of tape on the ground and a back pass. He has to, you know, when you can spin a hoop so it like comes straight back to you.
0: And you have to run in and out of it.
2: Yep, she has to run in and out.
0: That's
2: many
0: super
2: passes.
0: Hard.
2: Yes,
1: she you gotta, you did. Really flick your wrist to get that hoop coming back.
2: Yeah,
0: but you got to run through it, not hit it, and then run.
2: I think
0: it
2: you
0: again.
2: Just go one and then one, like every pass you do, and then he flicks it again.
0: Oh, yes. You're not doing it eight times on one.
2: No. It's like eight throws.
0: Wow.
2: That was the record.
0: That's not as impressive.
2: She's three. It's still impressive that she was that focused. But she managed to pass through the hoop 10 times. One of the passes was disqualified because the hoop did not roll the entire required distance. That's why they had the tape out. It was very cute. I watched the video. Every time she was over it, he would stop, like he wasn't pressuring her. And then she said she wanted to come back. I mean, he made a real point of it, which makes me think, was he pressuring her?
0: You don't want to be one of those ridiculous hula hoop parents that pushes their kid into the world of hula hoop.
2: Well, or the world of breaking records.
1: See, what is unbelievable to me about this story is this dad, David Rush, has popped up in this segment on many occasions.
2: Yeah.
1: Because he is obsessed, with world records.
2: Yeah, he has a whole YouTube channel about it.
0: The plot thickens.
2: Yes. So he's breaking records constantly.
0: So it's probably not all the kid.
2: No. No, well, but also, like, you know, kids copy what you do a lot. They copy their parents a lot. So she's just seen him doing it and wants to copy him.
0: She's like, this guy cares more about records than me.
2: Than me. The only way I can spend time with him is if I can pass through a hoop 10 times. But she did it. Very cool. She's got a plaque, and now it's all downhill from here.
1: If you peak at three, then I don't know what else is there for you. Back to you, Eric. Eric Hutton, this is a spooky story.
0: Yeah. Yeah, I was easing people in with the dog pool parties and whatnot, the goofy stories.
1: So brace, dear listener.
0: But this is one of the craziest headlines I've seen in a while. This is a quadruple amputee pro cornhole player has been arrested for murder.
1: What's a cornhole player?
0: Yeah, that's the first thing to dissect. It's a game where you fill a sack with bits of corn and throw it at a hole, hence cornhole. So there's a little box with a hole in it, and I think it's called cornhole because originally corn would be in this little sack you'd throw, although nowadays I think they use a type of resin to stop them from going moldy. But it's pretty big in the US. It's actually like they play it on ESPN.
2: This, is it the two planks that are on a slant?
0: Yeah, it's slightly slanted, and there's a hole, and people flip this sack.
2: Yes.
0: It just seems like the most made-up game ever.
2: And if you land in the hole, you get a certain number of points. If you land on the board, you get a certain number of points. And then if you're off it, no points.
0: Yeah, yeah.
1: Okay, so he is a cornhole professional player.
2: But he's got no arms. That's the first stage
0: of the story.
1: But he is also a quadruple amputee.
0: Yeah.
1: You could imagine that. So he doesn't have any limbs.
0: No. But somehow raised himself to the level of professional cornhole player.
1: Amazing.
0: Yeah. I don't know how. So don't ask me to describe how he does it. I wish that was in the story, but somehow he does it. But this guy's a bit of a freak athlete. And at the age of 12, he finished fourth in his weight class in Southern Maryland Junior Wrestling.
2: Wow.
0: Yeah. So there's only three people with arms and legs who are better than him at wrestling. Again, I don't know how. So don't ask me to explain how he wrestled people. But he has also been arrested for murder. If this story didn't have enough, it's the club sandwich of stories.
2: How did he do that?
0: He shot someone.
2: How?
0: Again, I don't know. I wish there was more explanation of how he physically did any of these things in the story, but they just leave them all dangling and you just have to imagine all of it. And then after shooting the guy, he drove off. Ask me how he drove off. I don't know. I don't know how he drove off, but they found him miles away, and now he has to go to court for murder and explain, I guess, how he did that. So
2: that's most of the cases. How did you do it?
0: Yeah. So, you know, look, I don't approve of murder or cornhole for that matter, but impressive, this guy. That's all I got to say. Very impressive.
1: And his name's Dayton. And that's a very fitting name.
0: Yeah.
1: Dayton
0: he overcome
1: Weber.
0: Not only having no arms and legs, but being called Dayton. And still managed to kill someone.
2: Wow. That's wild. I never thought I'd hear that sentence.
0: Yeah. I said it to myself a few times at home.
2: Yeah.
0: Quadruple amputee professional cornhole player charged for murder.
2: There's too much in it.
0: Yeah, I know.
1: It's unbelievable, but is it true? I don't know. back to you, Laura Hughes. In Singapore, they're very strict, aren't they, in Singapore?
2: Very strict. You know, can't chew gum. We did travel through Singapore. I was terrified.
1: You shouldn't jaywalk in Singapore.
2: Oh. Okay.
1: Well, you shouldn't jaywalk in Australia either, but.
2: No, yeah.
1: They're
0: were
1: tough
0: you out
1: in
0: there
1: Singapore.
0: Jaywalking?
2: Oh, that's all I was doing. That's all I did there.
0: They call her No Lights Laura.
2: I hate a crossing. in Singapore, the police on Tuesday charged a man with posting a fake AI-generated picture of a crocodile at the city state's largest reservoir, which sparked public concern and an intensive search. Yi Lin, a 30-year-old man from Myanmar, was charged with communicating a false message and obstructing the course of justice. He says he just sent it to a co-worker, but he just created a picture, I guess, for a friend, for a colleague. They were authorities. I guess it went around. It went viral, got passed around. Authorities were later alerted to the possible presence of the predator at the reservoir, which is a popular jogging and kayaking spot west of the city centre, and they launched an intensive search. They discovered the photograph provided was fake, and the man subsequently deleted the image and the related application in an attempt to conceal his actions. This poor guy's just been playing around with Midjourney, and he's like, no, what can ChatGPT do? There's no harm. How fun would it be to have a crocodile in this reservoir? And then it got out.
0: Yeah, that's too much to go after him, you know.
2: But he faces up to 3 years in prison.
0: Oh, my God.
2: A fine of up to $10,000, which is $7,820, or both. The obstruction of justice charge carries a further prison term of up to 7 years, a fine or both.
0: Oh, my God.
2: He's due back in court in November, and I feel for him.
1: Gosh, lucky he didn't post a picture of a shark.
2: I know.
1: We never see him in the light of day either. That's extraordinary, isn't it? So a three-year potential prison experience for posting, literally just posting a fake AI crocodile.
0: He could be in there with murderers.
2: Yeah.
0: They're like, I posted an AI.
2: He's in there learning cornhole.
0: He could be in there with quadruple amputee murderers just for putting up an AI crocodile.
2: Yeah.
1: Oh, well, there's a cautionary tale. Hey, thank you so much, Laura Hughes.
2: No worries.
1: Welcome back. And thank you to you, Eric Hutton.
0: Thank you.
1: We'll catch you again soon. Have a great week.
0: You too.
3: Oh, really?
4: Wow.
5: What does that mean?
3: Yeah, what does that mean?
6: I can't believe it.
3: Oh, my. I can't.
7: So, that show you told me to watch on iView?
8: Yes, finally. Are you up to the bit
7: Whoa, what are you doing? No spoilers.
8: Okay, but...
7: I'm serious, Tim. Do not ruin this for me.
8: I won't. I just...
7: Babe.
8: It was the dad. The hot one.
7: Oh, I actually hate you.
8: You'll still finish it though, right?
7: Yes.
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1: In just a moment, Tex Perkins, and I guess you describe him as his band member, Matt Walker. They are both in the Cruel Sea. They both produced a new folky blues album called Before the Show. They'll be here in just a moment to tell you all about it. But here is one of the songs from the new album.

0: That's Tex Perkins and Matt Walker from the new folk album Before the Show. The song is The Truth. They're here now. Hello, Tex.
1: Oh, yeah. Good to see you.
0: Have you got a problem?
1: I was just turning up Matt's headphones without thinking they were my headphones.
0: Uh-huh. And Matt Walker, hello.
2: Yeah, how you going?
0: I had you on the show last year, Tex, before you and the Cruel Sea kind of got back together after all that time and released a new album.
1: Mm. Yes.
0: You must have had a good time because you're doing it again. You're back tomorrow at Night of the Barracks, tomorrow night in Manly.
1: Yes. It's... Well, I'm not saying it's our last gig, but it's the last gig on our books, the last gig that we have booked.
0: Because no one's booked you or you don't want to perform.
1: We're just not looking beyond this, I think. Yes, because no one's booked us. That's it. It's the end of the road.
0: You know, I made a terrible mistake. Last year, ahead of the Cruel Sea getting back together, I played one of your big hits, Honeymoon Is Over, and I said to you, oh, here he is, Tex Perkins. You weren't face-to-face in studio. You were, you know, remote on the line. And I said, oh, you know, you must love playing that show, that song. And I don't know if you remember, but you said, no, not really, I think it's shit.
1: I don't think I probably had a more detailed and nuanced answer than that. Really, I just said, no, it's shit. Really?
0: That's my memory of it, anyway.
1: I think I have a complicated history with that song. It's the history of that song is complicated. That song became, well, it was awarded a Song of the Year award, and it was ARIA Song of the Year. And we got a physical award from an ARIA award, and we were given a bunch of ARIA awards that night, and some of them we left at the after party.
0: Deliberately?
1: No, not deliberately. Just other things happened that distracted, especially me. But that particular ARIA award went missing for 27 years and then reappeared a couple of years ago. A bunch of people started contacting me and other members of the Cruel Sea saying, somebody's selling an ARIA award on Facebook Marketplace. It says it's a Cruel Sea Song of the Year and with a starting price of $1.
0: Did you buy it? Did you buy it back?
1: Well, what happened was people, I don't know whether you're very aware of Facebook, but there's a phenomenon of what I like to call it the Facebook lynch mob. A lot of people were outraged on our behalf. You know, like, how dare you? How dare you, sir? Give that back to the rightful owners, blah, blah, blah, blah, blah. This guy found it in a bin behind Sony Music, the building in Darlinghurst. I think they were moving and just got a whole stuff. So somebody at Sony Music had our ARIA award. By the way, Angela Cattones told me that somebody from Triple J had it.
0: Oh.
1: They picked it up from the after
0: He's
1: party.
0: He's had a big life, this ARIA award.
1: I know, that's what I mean. This is a complicated history of this. It's not only the song, but it's the history of what happened beyond the song. You know, it's the award, it's the mystery of what happened almost for 27 years, where it went. You know, like there's rumours that it went to Antarctica.
0: And we still don't know where it is.
1: Well, oh, yeah, it's back.
0: It's back with you.
1: Yeah.
0: With its rightful owner. With its rightful owner.
1: Well, there was a lynch mob. People wanted to kill this guy. So literally, they were all gathering together. They had his name's this is his address. Let's get him. Literally, there was a Facebook lynch mob coming for this guy. Kenny Gormley, our bass player, seemed to get ahead of the whole thing, and he met up with Ernie and got the award back.
0: It's a big for story, Matt.
1: For a carton of VB.
0: Oh.
1: Hey, you asked.
0: Will the song be played tomorrow night in Manly?
1: Correct.
0: Matt?
2: Yeah, it will be. Yeah.
0: And will it evoke all of this trauma for poor old Tex Perkins?
2: I love playing it. I mean, I'm the new guy, so maybe I don't have all this.
0: The history.
2: I'm coming from a different perspective.
0: A fresh perspective.
2: Yeah.
0: Now, you two have got a long history, though, haven't you? I know, Matt, you've joined the Cruel Sea in more recent years. Mm-hmm. Do you still see Tex that the Cruel Sea is it still a band that's formed, or is it a band that just reunited last year to do a concert? You're doing it tomorrow night, but that's pretty much it. You've moved on to different things.
1: At this point in time, as I say, it's the last show that we've got on the books. I mean, I'm not saying we're not
0: after
1: never going to play again.
0: Tex, the phone is going to be ringing red hot. You might be booked every weekend from here to who knows when.
1: No, look, we have. I've said to our agent, yeah, look. Me and Matt are doing the rest of the year, doing our duo. We've got our album out, so that's what we're concentrating on. But,
0: well, let's talk about that, because you've got together the album, which we just heard one song from before the show. It's a really interesting premise, isn't it, that mm-hmm. you get together and you just want to be two artists jamming together mm-hmm. with low production values.
2: Mm-hmm.
0: Tell us how
2: it's a stripped back record. I guess Tex and I have been writing songs together and playing duo shows in between, you know, always other things going on as well. But the duo show always feels strong, you know, and we do it a lot of it because it feels good. And so I guess it was natural that we would want to do a record together like that. And I don't know, a few things came together. Like I moved really close to where Tex lives, and I had a little mobile recording set up just that I have at home, and so it just started. Really, I think we just had a window of time, and it just happened really quickly. Like I would just write music and send them to Tex up the hill, and Tex would write words, and we'd get together and bang the song into shape. But I guess one of the main things about the album is, as well as having this kind of guiding

0: premise of having a strict back record. The whole thing happened from writing to demoing to recording the whole record, like, in a couple of months, really, you know. So, like, a song would be written and committed to the album within a few days of existing. So there was that sweet time of where you write a song and you have a demo, which for I think a lot of artists is maybe one of the best, most exciting times of, you know, the sort of creative process, is when you make the demo. Like, it's just a good time. So to capture the song there and then, I think, was part of the idea too. So we did that. So it wasn't necessarily trying to do a lo-fi kind of record. It was more just about capturing really good takes of the songs when, you know, we were just basically at home, you know, in my living room. And so we didn't have to recreate it in a studio. So it's stripped back, but just, yeah, a good way to get the good takes, you know.
1: Yeah, and how much of it was just sort of improvised as opposed to writing a song, learning it, absorbing the lyrics, and then kind of, you know, working to perfect it?
2: Well, that all happened pretty quickly.
0: Mm.
2: Matt would have some music. He would literally text it to me. I would listen to it. I would think, oh, I've got something for this. And then write some lyrics, and then we'd get together. And then we would do another demo on a phone. The phones have been very handy.
0: Yeah.
2: But yeah, we would do the final.
1: Did you literally mean a mobile phone?
2: Yeah.
1: So
0: I mean,
1: no,
0: this is
1: fancy
0: doing,
1: big sort of,
0: oh, this
1: like
0: is just
1: recording
0: for the
1: equipment.
2: Eventually. Well, not big fancy, but like a one microphone leading into a laptop, isn't it?
0: Yeah, and we listened to it through actually a little boombox about as big as this, because I didn't have studio monitors, so we basically mixed it through a little Bluetooth speaker, and then we took it to a friend's studio in Melbourne to do the final. Okay, let's hear it on real studio speakers, and we all went, sounds great.
1: Yeah,
0: a couple of little tweaks, but generally it was all there.
1: How cool! We've got a couple of songs to play. Let's play a little bit of this one before we play "It Always Can Get Worse,"
0: okay,
1: which I love that title. This is called "Maybe Tomorrow."

0: Beautiful. Tex, I read that you said that you wanted to sort of put the listener directly inside the performance. Is that right? You wanted the listener to actually feel like that they were there in the room with you, that it wasn't all these bells and whistles production stuff, that this is raw kind of just connection between you and Matt.
1: Well, on the recordings, you can actually hear aspects of the room that we're in. You can hear, occasionally you can hear a fireplace crackling and some other, there might even be a little bit of nature that creeps in. I've always actually loved sounds of reality creeping into recordings. Not on this recording. I think dogs barking in the distance always sounds good. The wind can sound great.

0: sirens often sound great. You know,
1: does it work, though, if a producer puts it in, puts that sound in? Or does it have to be real?
0: Sometimes, sometimes it can be intentional. But no, it's best if it is just sort of actual reality creeping into the recording. But on this one, it is the sound of Matt's living room, and it's all nice wooden floorboards and a crackling fireplace in the corner.
1: Yeah, nice, nice. So you are taking this album on tour. You're going to some pretty great places too. It's not just your big kind of Melbourne, Sydney, Brisbane. You're going to all these little tiny country towns right across the country. Is that a deliberate choice, Matt Walker?
2: We you know, the shows get booked and we...
0: We've been to a lot of these places before too.
2: Yeah. I mean, maybe because of when you're not travelling with a full band, it does open up possibilities to some different venues, you know, that maybe can't sort of host a full band. So, little theatres and smaller venues and... So, yeah, a lot of them we have played before.
1: Mm. Have you been to the Tilba Winery and Ale House?
0: Yes, we have.
1: On the far south coast?
2: Oh, that was great. Yeah, we played there once before, I think. Wasn't that the one that was, they weren't expecting so many people?
0: That's one with the old tractors in the backyard.
2: That's right.
1: You're going to be on the mid-north coast at Flow Bar in Old Bar?
0: We've done that.
2: Yeah.
1: You're going to Milton, Milton Theatre. You're going, as I said, to the far south coast to the Tilba Winery.
0: The Tilba Winery.
1: Ale House.
0: Far away.
1: You'll be in Centro in Wollongong at the end of October, Avoca Beach Theatre in Avoca come November, and also Marrickville in Sydney at the Factory Floor. Yeah. But you're touring right across the country. That's big. Is it just the two of you that go on tour, or is there an entourage?
0: Sometimes my missus comes, sometimes his missus comes. Mm-hmm. Sometimes we have a mixer, sometimes we don't. Mm-hmm. We're a very flexible unit. Sometimes we did some gigs on the weekend and, we had to drive ourselves out to there.
1: It feels to me like sometimes, quite famous sort of television or movie actors will say, we're kind of sick of doing all this stuff. We just want to go back to theatre. Mm. I want to go back and do a play. So I've heard Cate Blanchett say that, for example, on many occasions. Mm. Do away with movies when you're not in control and actually be inside the world of a play from beginning to end and be more connected.
0: With a real audience.
1: With a real audience and with a real kind of, a feeling of real acting where you're actually taking a story from the beginning to the very end without all the interference and chopping and changing in the editing suite. I feel like you guys are kind of doing that with this album and this tour.
2: Yeah, I mean, playing live is the best. I mean, and it becomes more and more precious now, like with the world the way it is, you know, like playing to a bunch of other humans. It's gold. It's magic.
1: Does it matter to you how many people are in the audience?
2: No, I mean, you know, we got to pay the rent, you know, but it's usually about the people that are there, not necessarily the number of people.
1: Mm. Yeah. The energy kind of between the audience and
2: we get to meet some really good operators too, like that run little venues and stuff that are just like amazing people.
0: It's interesting. We generally play a smaller kind of theatre sort of situations. And we kind of sometimes we do very intimate kind of shows. But then a couple of weeks ago, we played this place called the Mitchell Creek Blues Festival, and there was a couple of thousand people there. And we kind of did our show, but we had to go big. Mm. We had to kind of go big, but also be intimate with 2,000 people rather than 300. You know, so it was interesting that we found that we could do that.
2: Yeah, we held them and...
0: We can do the stadiums.
2: Yeah.
1: We know. We know you can. Actually, Night of the Barracks is such a good venue. It's at North Head in Manly. I was there last weekend and saw Katie Noonan perform. She performed Jeff Buckley's album Grace.
0: Wow.
1: And it was literally pouring with rain. The ground was so muddy because of the inclement weather, and we all just stayed. It was windy, it was howling, it was wild, but it kind of made it magical.
0: Made it part of the experience.
1: It really did, you know, and that's the thing that I love. You can't control live performances. You can't control the weather, particularly in an outdoor event. I think you've got pretty good weather, I checked, actually, for tomorrow night. You'll be fine. So the Cruel Sea, I know you got back together for the album Straight Into the Sun. That was last year, wasn't it?
0: Yeah.
1: You released that album?
0: Was it last year?
2: I think so, yeah.
0: No, it was the year before, actually.
2: Was it really?
0: Yeah, released in 2024. I think.
2: And then toured.
0: God, I don't know. I'm old.
1: Are the two of
0: blurring.
1: You and the rest of the members of Cruel Sea, are you also now looking to produce more albums or more music as the Cruel Sea?
0: Well, okay, the catalyst for getting back together again was the 30th anniversary release of, re-release or on vinyl for the first time of The Honeymoon Is Over, and Universal, the record company, were doing that. And a promoter was saying, "Oh, are you going to tour?" And I said, "Oh, well, at that stage, it was before Matt joined the band. One of our members had passed away.
1: Yes,
0: we hadn't played for 10 years. So I was trying to explain to him, it's not as simple as just sort of picking it up. You know, we haven't been in a room for 10 years. So like, but."
1: But you did it.
0: But we did it. We got Matt, which was, Matt was like new, fresh blood, literally, a breath of fresh air to the band and new enthusiasm, as he said, a new perspective on the whole thing. So it was kind of, he's been vital in revitalizing the band. And so we did that, but literally the first rehearsal I walked into for the Honeymoon Is Over tour, Danny Rumour, our main guitar player, songwriter, handed me a CD of new tunes. And this is before we even did the Honeymoon Is Over, anniversary tour. And I thought, oh, don't get ahead of yourself, Dan. but after the tour finished, I listened to those tunes and I thought, wow, okay.
1: It's all right.
0: Let's do another record. And so we did.
1: Well, congratulations on this one. This album with Matt Walker and Tex Perkins is called Before the Show. Let's play another song from that album. This is called It Always Can Get Worse, and it can.
0: Always.
1: Thanks for coming, and thank you, Matt. Lovely to meet you. Thank you, Tex.
0: All right.

0: can get worse.
1: Tex Perkins and Matt Walker.
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3: And let's find out what's coming up with Nightlife and Phil Clark, and he's here now.
4: We're going to spend a whole hour talking about castles, famous ones. Neuschwanstein is probably the one that people think most of, the chocolate box type, but we're going to talk about castles of all shapes and sizes, from Troy all the way to the Maginot Line in our first hour. Looking forward to it. And Dave's got sherbet lined up. How's that for Dave's disc as well? So looking forward to it.
3: That sounds like a lot of fun. I'll catch you next week. Enjoy the grand final on Sunday. I'm Renee Crosh. This is Evenings, and we're coming up to 5 minutes of news at 10 o'clock, and then you've got Phil Clark with Nightlife. Yeah, have a good one.
5: ABC News with Satya Weinstein. The United Arab Emirates Prosecutor General has ordered an investigation into an incident aboard a Fly Dubai flight to Tel Aviv, which was diverted after an altercation in the cockpit. Israeli authorities say a pilot stabbed the co-pilot and tried to crash the jet before passengers stepped in. Israel's Prime Minister Benjamin Netanyahu says it's too early to say who was behind the foiled attempt, refusing to directly comment on whether there was any indication of Iranian involvement. Israel's President Isaac Herzog has provided details of what's known so far.
6: The co-pilot, he works 8 months in the company. He takes out a knife or an axe, starts screaming, stabbing the pilot because he wants to bring down the plane. Could be on an Israeli city or anywhere else. There could have been a huge, terrible 9/11-like flight disaster.
5: State media in Syria say at least 7 people have been killed when gunmen opened fire on a bus in the central province of Homs. The BBC's Hugo Bashega reports.
7: Reports say the bus was transporting employees from a company when it was ambushed in the province of Homs last night. According to state media, 4 of the dead had gunshot wounds to the head and chest. The Syrian Observatory for Human Rights said the dead were from the Alawite community, which has been targeted since the fall of the Assad regime 2 years ago. The violence underscores the challenges facing President Ahmed al-Sharaa as he works to consolidate his power. Hours earlier, state media reported an explosion at a gas pipeline near Damascus 2 days after a blast hit another pipeline in the east, which the government blamed on sabotage.
5: Witnesses say nothing about a U.S. death row inmate who survived an execution attempt after 2 lethal injections was normal. Tennessee inmate Krista Pike is in hospital in a stable condition after officials were unable to put her to death for a 1995 murder. The state's governor, Bill Lee, has ordered a third-party investigation and has halted scheduled executions. Media witness John North says the situation was not typical.
8: Why was it that by the time the blinds went down for the second time at 8:05, she was still breathing, and her breathing at points was very rhythmic. Now, at times it appeared labored, she was snoring at times, but she was still breathing.
5: The Tennessee Department of Corrections says it stands by all the actions it took. A school entrance hall in the French city of Nantes has been destroyed by fire amid nationwide student protests about class sizes, teacher shortages and heavy workloads. Days of demonstrations have seen more than 200 people and over injured and more than 1,000 arrests made. In Lille, students built makeshift barricades with rubbish bins, setting some of them alight. The federal court has ruled against a challenge to the South Australian government's redevelopment of the North Adelaide golf course. Public servant Edwin Kemper-Trill and Ghana Arabana woman Jeanette Malira brought the case to federal court to try to stop the trees from being chopped down for the redevelopment. But today, the federal court ruled the golf course upgrade could go ahead. SA Premier Peter Malinowskis says the state government believes there's a genuine economic benefit in upgrading the golf course.
9: Being able to host major international events, but also for golf tourism, which continues to grow. This is a good step. It's a recognition that the government is seeking to act appropriately and prudently.
5: 2 men are in custody and a third has faced court in relation to an alleged shooting east of Geraldton on WA's Midwest. Pip Waller has more.
10: Police investigations into the alleged shooting in Munyanuka near Geraldton are continuing, with a 34-year-old man and a 41-year-old man now both in custody. They're assisting police following the incident yesterday morning, where a 32-year-old man was taken to hospital with serious injuries. 30-year-old Christopher John Shanks has already faced court, charged with an unlawful act endangering the life, health and safety of a person and willfully destroying evidence. Police allege he picked up the victim and drove him to bushland, where he took part in assaulting him before leaving him behind. Shanks did not apply for bail and will face court later this month as police continue to piece together what happened.
5: And a Northern Territory Child Care Centre and one of its supervisors has pleaded guilty to charges related to the death of a toddler in 2023. 22-month-old Ebony Thompson was found unconscious against fencing at Humpty Doo Community and Child Care Centre in August 2023 after having been left unsupervised for 10 minutes. Last year, the childcare and its staff were charged in the first use of the laws in the Northern Territory. You're up to date with the latest from ABC News.
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2: Yes, well, hello and how are you? Philip Clark with you on ABC Radio. This is Nightlife. It's great to be with you and into the first hour of the program this Thursday night. It's the 1st of October. Too late for pension and punch and all of that, I know, but this is how fast the year is going. We discussed time last night, didn't we? How time speeds up when you get older. I didn't know that. Were we any the wiser? A little bit, I think, after that. Anyway, more on that a little later in the podcast as well. How are you? Thanks for joining us. It's the first hour of the program, 6:10 Eastern Time, 8:06 in Western Australia. In South Australia and the Territory, it's 24:10. We're right through the Pacific, as you know. 10:06 in Port Moresby and 1:06 in Tonga and Samoa. Still waiting for a call from Honiara and Port Vila. We're at 11:06. 1-300-800-222 is my number. You can text me 0467-922-702 if you would like to be part of it. 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The challenge, as well as the Mighty Challenge, as well as all our podcasted interviews are there. For example, last night, as I said, we had a fascinating discussion about time. Quite a few people talked to me today about this. What exactly is time? Is it absolute? Is it something that exists and keeps moving forward? Is it time's arrow or is it something else? Do all times exist at once? It's head-bending, I know, but my guest, Jim Al-Khalili, who's a theoretical physicist and also the host of BBC Radio 4's The Life Scientifica, has written a fantastic new book called On Time, and he was my guest last night. Here's a little bit from the conversation.
3: In writing the book, I sort of struggled to find new analogies and ways of explaining things, and only after I finished the book and it was published have I come up with this really, what I think is quite a neat way of explaining things. If you're reading a book and say you're reading page 150, well, that page is your now, your present moment. All the pages before page 150, you've read, that's in your past, you remember them. All the pages after 150 have yet to come, that's the future. But if you were to close the book, then there's nothing special about page 150. All the pages exist, they're all there.
2: Yeah.
3: Page 150 only seems special to you because that's the page you happen to be reading, that's your present moment. But all moments are equally real, according to Einstein.
2: Can you get your head around that one? There was more like that. It was really terrific. Anyway, check it out. First up tonight, Toby's in next week. Remember, he's in every fortnight. First up tonight, it's a fortified history of the world. For centuries, castles have had the unique ability to inspire majesty and terror and fear and grandeur. Who does not like a ruined castle? Or who hasn't visited one? Not many of us, I would think. There aren't too many in Australia. I'm trying to think if there are any castles here. No, there aren't. But they've also served as historic turning points, charting the rise and fall of empires. This evening I'm going to talk to New York Times best-selling historian, author and TV presenter Dan Jones about his new book, Castles, which is a kind of tour of world history as seen through the lens of these iconic strongholds. You might like to join this conversation, talk about one of your favourite castles. He's pretty Catholic in his tastes about what they are, ranging from the walls of Troy all the way through to Randolph Hearst's great pile on the coast of California, which I have visited. You'd have to say that's a castle. Well, pretty much. Anyway, you might have some thoughts too. 1-300-800-222 is my number. Into the second hour, Krishani Danji will lead the Nightlife News Breakdown for us tonight. Well, look at the sideswipes that have been taking place with the new Greens leader, David Shoebridge. He's the first leader of the Greens in a while to get there by being elected in a vote, and the defeated candidate was not happy. So is it all sweetness and smiles in the Greens, as it's supposed to be, we're told, or is it something else? And what does it mean for the major parties, particularly with Labor trying to get things through the Senate, where if they haven't got the coalition support, then they need the Greens. What else? The ban on debit and credit card surcharges comes into effect today. We're sort of being told this will save us a lot of money. The answer's not quite as simple as that. And don't believe everything you read about this, quite frankly. We'll explain a bit later on. International affairs. I'll talk again to Bang Zhao from the ABC's Asia-Pacific newsroom about what's driving the shift in China's relationship with the United States and where the relationship sort of sits at the moment. Also in the second hour, there's a tremendous story. I'm happy to bring it to you in the second hour about who controls the company that actually makes the really advanced computer chips. I know you've heard about NVIDIA and all the spectacular successes and advances of AI, but they're driven by a computer chip, of course. Who makes the computer chip? You're saying, NVIDIA. Yeah, they design them. That's true. They don't manufacture them. They're manufactured incredibly by a company that exists in a small town in Holland. I'll tell you the story of this in the second hour. It's really quite fascinating. We'll play the Mighty Challenge, of course, and in our issue of the day, well, they've got the red and blue army behind them. Can the Newcastle Knights break the 25-year premiership drought and overcome the star-studded Roosters? You might like to tell me and fill me in. And by the way, Dave is going to be in Disc Under Arm for Dave's disc tonight. He's going to pay tribute to the band who had a number one smash hit that remains permanently woven into Australian culture, particularly when you're making 100 in the backyard at most.

0: even though the sentiments of that song have transported themselves into modern sensibilities. I don't know. We'll talk about that a bit later on as well. So we've got plenty on and plenty of things to do as well. I hope you can join us. 1-300-800-222 is the number. Line's free if you want to join our conversation in the first hour or indeed at any other stage. 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
0: For many of us, I guess, a trip to Europe is marked by the big three C's, aren't they? Cuisine, churches and castles. Not another one. is often a

0: Publications around the world have borne witness to the tides of warfare and the rise and fall of empires. We thought we'd take a look at this through the lens of these incredible castles dotted across continents, almost all continents. The Great Wall of China is a castle in a way, isn't it? In the sense that it's a defensive structure. Dan Jones is a presenter and historian and the New York Times best-selling author of The Templars and Power and Thrones. And his latest book out in November is called simply Castles, A Gripping History of the World, told through over 3,000 years of iconic strongholds. Dan, good evening to you. Welcome to Nightlife.
1: Good evening. Yeah, great to talk to you.
0: Well, likewise. Look, all of us like castles, don't we? I mean, you presumably fell in love with them as a kid. There's something about them, isn't it? Because they're, well, with almost without exception, Dan, they're almost all ruined, aren't they?
1: A lot of them are, a fair amount of them in ruins, particularly the great castles of the Middle Ages. You know, in the UK where I live, a lot of castles have, were deliberately slighted in the 17th century after the wars between the parliamentarians and the royalists. So the picturesque image of a castle looming half ruined over the landscape is something that's been in the romantic imagination for a very long time. But a lot of castles are, some of them are still lived in. There are still some big aristocratic families who occupy castles. And to an extent, it depends on how we want to define a castle. I know you've picked up on that theme already, but the broader a definition we give to a castle and the more of them we can see in various states of use, the nuclear bunkers of 21st century warfare are really the lineal descendants of the medieval castle, which in turn go back to Bronze Age citadels. So it's, as you said, it's a great way to tell a big broad stroke story of the development of the world through these iconic strongholds.
0: Yeah. I was in discussion with my Welsh relative today about another matter, and I mentioned that I was doing this subject. He said, "Oh, terrific. You can talk about all the great Welsh castles," he said, "which we used to keep out the English." I said, "Well, gee, that worked out well, didn't it?" He didn't.
1: Well, a lot of the greatest Welsh, I mean,
0: didn't take this all that well, I might have to say, but go on.
1: Speaking as a man descended from, Welsh blood on both sides.
0: Exactly. Jones, yes.
1: There you go. I grew up, with castles everywhere, I'd go down to see my grandparents on holidays. It was Cardiff Castle, Norman originally, but with the sort of beautiful 19th century, the money that was lavished on the interiors by the Marquess of Bute, or spent some time growing up in Edinburgh as well, in Edinburgh Castle, one of the most famous in the world, kind of looming over the city there. Mm-hmm. And you go up to North Wales and some of the most famous castles in the world up there, like Carnarvon with its walls modelled on the walls of ancient Roman Constantinople. I mean, they're iconic buildings. But most of them were built to keep the Welsh in their place, not to keep the English out. Frankly, they were tools of conquest, and they were originally designed to terrorize the imagination. Far from, it's a far cry from the Millennium Stadium, which, as I'm sure all Australian listeners will know, is a stronghold of rugby aristocracy these days. Or, well, no, not quite at the moment, but it has been in the past.
0: Has been in the past, yes, exactly. A dear friend of mine who's English. And when I mentioned that we were having a Welshman joining the family through the dint of marriage, said to me, "I don't like the Welsh." He said, "They're all small, they're small and dark, and hate the English." I thought, whiz, it doesn't go away, does it?
1: I'm tall and dark, but apart from that, it's there's some truth in the statement. In fact, I'm coming out to Sydney. I was just looking at before I came on, I was Googling flights because I'm coming out to Sydney to watch England-Wales in the Rugby World Cup, Rugby Union World Cup next year. That's the level of indoctrination I got to rugby union when I was a kid. So you can't be Welsh and escape it and everything that comes along with it.
0: You start the book, we're talking with Dan Jones, a Welshman, about his book Castles, A Fortified History of the World. It's a terrific sort of meander through history as seen through these fortifications, interpreted broadly. You start with the Trojan War and this the iconic siege of a fortified place, the citadel and then the walled city of Troy. Yeah. What's the evidence these days, or what's the conclusion these days? Did Troy ever exist? There is something there at a place we think was Troy. Was there ever a city of Troy, or was it just a story?
1: There's a city that

0: The city of Troy. There is certainly a city of Troy. The site that has been associated with it since the times of the Romans. So that's a way after. You know, if we think of the Trojan War as being about 1180 BC, if whatever it was happened in 1180 BC, by the time of Julius Caesar, so 1,000 years and some later, there was a city that everyone thought was the actual was Troy. And that site was excavated in the 19th century. It's Hisarlik, which is near Çanakkale, Dardanelles Peninsula, you know, Gallipoli sort of territory. So, in fact, if you go down, as I did last year, a couple of years ago, down to that peninsula in southwest Turkey, the majority of the tourism there is Anzac. It's Gallipoli-related tourism. But there is a town called Çanakkale. In the middle of the street stands the wooden horse that was used in the Brad Pitt film Troy. I'm sure they'll be ringing Christopher Nolan and asking for his soon enough as well. And there is an archaeological site, first excavated by a German called Heinrich Schliemann in the 19th
1: A
0: century,
1: rogue and vagabond.
0: a rogue and vagabond, excavated with dynamite, among other tools. But there are sort of 9 layers of archaeology there. And best guess is, if there was a place called Troy, and we think there was, here it is. What does that have to do with the Iliad and the Odyssey and these great Homeric stories of the Trojan War, which came around a few hundred years later than the putative events of the war, is a complex matter. But there was a place, there was a fortified Bronze Age citadel, and here starts for me the kind of origin story of the castle, because you have these strong walls built, you know, 8, 10 meters high, with a citadel in the heart of them. This you can really clearly see the sort of ground. The footprint of the castle here, and you can see the beginnings of Western literature through Homer's story. So what I've tried to do in the book Castles is tie those two ideas together and weave them together. So on the one hand, you've got these iconic monumental buildings which evolved from Bronze Age citadels through the great medieval castle to the nuclear bunkers of the 21st century. But you've also got this imaginative story. How do castles get in our imagination? What do they represent?
1: Yeah, because this is the idea of Troy, really, because and the whole idea of it is so much, it just so informs everything we think about our history and ourselves in the West, isn't it? The idea that there was this fortified city, whose walls could not be breached. They were there for 10 years, laying siege to it, and couldn't get in until, of course, the famous horse incident. Whether these things, as we know, ever occurred, of course, is another matter, probably unknowable. But even so, the story is so powerful, it doesn't really matter in the end. And you chart then, I suppose, the stories through the rest of history around the world too. I'm going to jump quickly because someone sent me a picture of it.
0: Sure.
1: The Croc de Chevalier
0: Oh,
1: in Syria.
0: right.
1: Paul sent me a picture of this. Now, this is part of a whole segment of the book called The Crusades, in which you this period of history was like insanely violent and extraordinary. But the Westerners built a whole series of castles, didn't they? Including this extraordinary thing, the Croc de Chevalier. It's in Syria. Lawrence of Arabia he was fascinated by it. T.E. Lawrence, shouldn't call him Lawrence of Arabia, I suppose. T.E. Lawrence was fascinated by it. So were many others. But it's a remarkable building. If you're listening to the program and you've got access to a screen, then just check it out. Krak, Krak de Chevalier. It's an amazing looking building. Tell me about it.
0: Yeah, it's an astonishing fortress, and this as you say, is from the era of the Crusade. So end of the 11th century, you know, armies from Europe march all the way to Constantinople and then on to Jerusalem, and they besiege the Muslim-held city of Jerusalem, take it for Christendom, for the Christians, and from this point on, there's 100-some years. 200 years, really, where there are Crusader states, and it's the Kingdom of Jerusalem that sits on top of them. And this is in what's now Israel, Syria, Lebanon, Palestine, that part of the world. So, in order to protect this really quite fragile series of Crusader states, Crusader kings and then organizations like the Knights Templar and the Knights Hospitaller, who were religiously sworn. It's similar to monks. It's called them monks, but they were also highly trained warriors. They built these massive castles to defend the land from the many enemies of Christendom who were all around.
1: Because
0: And
1: I
0: in
1: think
0: the
1: a lot
0: first.
1: of, I think a lot of people don't realize, or probably, you know, I know you do, but probably don't understand that the First Crusade was quite successful, wasn't it? They did get
0: Right,
1: all
0: first, yeah.
1: they got all the way to Jerusalem.

0: Jerusalem and sacked the city and controlled it, and controlled all the way, all the path, all the way back to Europe. But I mean, it was that age old thing, wasn't it? Having got here, how do they get back out again?
1: Yeah, that was the big question. So that it was entrusted to, you know, the military orders, you know, professional bodies of highly trained elite troops. And by the 13th century, when things were really getting a bit rocky in the Crusader states, the cornerstone of the defence policy was massive castles. I mean, so way bigger than anything that had been built in Europe. They blended together some elements of Eastern design with the, you know, the stone building of Norman castles. And they came up with these monsters. Krak de Chevalier is the most famous. It sits on a hilltop near the Homs Gap in what's now Syria. And it controlled the roads that ran north, south, east, west, trade roads, you know, merchant roads, troop roads. And it was just, it was engineered beyond the wildest imaginations of most people at that time. And, it seems like basic necessities now, but had luxuries like pipe, you know, running water and sewage and the, you know, all the mod cons. But it was a military installation that could have hundreds of knights inside it. And by having that many troops, heavily armed, heavily trained troops, you could really control the countryside around. And Krak de Chevalier was part of a network which included places like, on the coast, the Templars built one called Chateau Pellerin, Castle Pilgrim. And that was built by ordinary pilgrims who came to the Holy Land, and part of their crusade, their sort of penitential mission, which was going to earn them credit in God's eyes, was to physically labour on the castle. So these were extraordinary structures. I mean, even in the Syrian civil war of 10, 15 years ago now, Krak de Chevalier was still invested with rebels against the Assad government in Syria. It was still being used as a defensive stronghold. Now, as a historical site, that's been pretty bad news, because it caught some flak during the Syrian civil war, but it's a sign of just what a strong position this was, that it still retains some military use even hundreds of years later.
0: Yeah, and thankfully, you told me, as far as I understand, I mean, it has been damaged, hasn't it, but it's still but broadly intact, isn't it?
1: Yeah, I think it's in decent enough shape, you know, considering where it was at the beginning of the century until now, and hopefully there'll be restoration work as required.
0: I don't want this program to descend into a slagging match between the Welsh and the English, Dan.
1: Why not? But
0: actually, that's well said. But Wendy's just texted in. Wendy's just texted in saying, "My mum, who was English, used to refer to diarrhea as our Welsh friend." Oh, dear. I'm speaking to Dan Jones. He's a Welshman, and he knows how to give it as well as take it. We're talking about his great book, Castles, which is a sort of history of the world in a way, seen through the idea, through the story of iconic castles. We've just been talking about an amazing castle in Syria called the Krak de Chevalier, which was built as part of the Crusades. How many were there in the end, Dan? Three, four? There were, I'm trying to remember how many
1: Crusades. Oh, the Crusades? Yeah. Well, you kind of lose count after the fifth and sixth. There's sort of nine, but then they just splinter off. And that's the Crusades to the Holy Land. Yeah. Beyond that, you know, crusading goes everywhere. So, talking about castles, one of the live crusading arenas after the fall of the Crusader states in the Middle East became Northeast Europe, you know, Prussia, Poland, Lithuania, where these were still pagan areas well into the Middle Ages, and the church decided they wanted to colonize this land for its natural resources, convert the people, and so huge castles were built there as well. I mean, one of the biggest castles in Europe, Malbork, is in Poland today, and that was built by the Teutonic Knights, another one of these crusading orders, in order to control this really, really wealthy but unsettled by Christianity area in northeastern Europe. So the Crusades gave us loads of castles.
0: We should have started here in the beginning, I suppose. But what is a castle? We think of them we think of them particularly from the Middle Ages, I suppose, in the Norman times, as they're fortified buildings, aren't they? They're essentially a place where a lot of people can live. They're not just a house with a strong front door, are they? They're a community. A lot of people can live there and defend it. And as we've seen from a lot of those, you know, Middle Age sieges, that you can defend it for years in some cases.

0: You
1: Can't
0: can,
1: you?
0: yeah.
1: Well, the definition of a castle is a really tricky one, and it's eluded even some of the great castles scholars. People have given their entire academic careers to studying castles. There's, a great scholar called Alan Brown, who in the mid 20th century tried. I mean, he spent all his career looking at castles and still couldn't really nail down exactly what one was. Fortified residence, but does it have to be a residence? To what degree is it fortified? Does it have to be royal? Does it have to belong to a lord? I think in a way, you know one when you see one. And if you asked a kid to draw a castle, they'd draw you a medieval. It'd have all the features of a medieval stronghold, right?
0: That's right.
1: Crenellations, drawbridge, portcullis, moat, arrow slits. The whole nine yards. As I said earlier, I think the castle comes from somewhere. It emerges out of, for example, Bronze Age citadels or Iron Age hill forts. These earthworks built on the top of strong hills across Europe for sort of Celtic and similar era tribes to defend, or the Roman castra. The encampment for legions to be based in. And then in the Middle Ages, you do get this cartoon classic castle. But then once gunpowder arrives in Europe, and these type of buildings are no longer defensible for week after week of siege, because instead of catapults and siege towers, you've now got a bigger and bigger bore cannon, something else emerges. So you get the artillery fortress, and that lasts from the Renaissance through the time of the US Civil War. And then when that is vulnerable to rifled cannon and they can blow those apart in 48 hours, you go back to trench warfare, earthworks again, like it's the Iron Age, and then you've got the forts of the First World War.
0: It's really interesting, isn't it? That's exactly right. That's what happens. The technology overwhelms these things, and we're kind of back to where we started, digging holes in the ground and sitting in them and firing at each other.
1: Absolutely.
0: It is quite something. The cartoon sort of caricature of a castle with its keep and its crenellations and arrow slits and portcullis and moat, etc. Was this a particularly English thing, or was it a European thing or French thing? And who were the best castle builders? Were they the French or the English or the Germans?
1: Well, I mean, the best in the Middle Ages anyway were the Normans. So the castle as we know it comes to England and to Wales, brackets, but when after 1066, William the Conqueror comes over in 1066, wins the Battle of Hastings, and the way that the conquest that follows the Norman invasion happens is by building castles. You read the chronicles of the time, they say the wretched people were oppressed by the building of castles. So there's a sort of classic Norman castle, which is called a Motte Bailey, which had a fortified tower called, on an artificial mound called the Motte at the centre, and then a wall or fence around it, including a space called the Bailey. That's your basic template, and from there it gets more and more complicated, more and more highly engineered. But you go through the centuries, and I mean, Germany is probably the area of Europe with the biggest concentration of castles, and some of them absolutely spectacular, like the 19th century Bavarian castle Neuschwanstein, built by Ludwig II in tribute to his favourite composer Richard Wagner, and his dreams of Arthurian, of mythology. So they do flourish all over the place.
0: Yeah. Andy wants to talk to you here. He wants to talk to you about something I was going to ask you about too, because the first time I ever hitchhiked around Europe and Britain as a young fellow, I was taken with the Arthurian legend and went to Tintagel in Cornwall, I think it is. Because that was said to be where King Arthur had his castle. Well, there is something there. There is a Tintagel castle, not much left. But anyway, Andy wants to talk about it as well. Hello, Andy.
2: G'day, how's it going? Well, good evening.
0: Not bad.
2: I'm the same as you. I was hitchhiking around Europe at the same time, or around in those years, and I came across Tintagel. I'm not exactly sure how it fits into the legend of King Arthur. Like, it's a beautiful old ruin on a hilltop.
0: Not much left, is there? But
2: No,
0: it's
2: no.
0: kind of on. It's on a peninsula that sticks out into the sea, and it's quite spectacular.
2: Yeah, Merlin's Cave is something underneath it or something like that. But Camelot was the legend of King Arthur, so I'm wondering how Tintagel fits into the picture.
0: Yeah, tell us about that, Dan. Tell us about King Arthur and the knights and Tintagel and that castle. Or was he ever there anyway?
1: Well, it's fascinating. I know and love Cornwall, and Tintagel is such an amazing spot there. I mean, the Arthurian stories are kind of set in a sort of 5th to 6th century Britain at the time of the Roman retreats. The Romans have

0: for each other, and the kind of Saxons and people are invading. So this is where the stories kind of emerge, and then they become really, really super popular in the Middle Ages, 12th century legends, Crétin de Troyes, and then Wolfram von Eschenbach, right, these kind of reimaginings of the Arthurian stories. And after, particularly in that period, lots of castles start becoming associated with Arthur. People start looking for a real Arthur. Who was this Arthur? Where did he live? Was he in Wales? Was he in Cornwall? Was he, you know, was he somewhere else entirely? Did he roam around Europe? And you see Tintagel, which is a sort of later medieval castle associated with Richard, Earl of Cornwall, brother of Henry III, gets a big bang of Arthurian legend around it. But so later, you know, if you look a little further northeast to Somerset, you know, still in the southwest of England, there's an amazing Iron Age hill fort called Cadbury Castle, which in the Tudor times people were convinced was the site of Camelot. Oh, you know, King Arthur, they kind of had a dim sense, well, that's kind of Roman-ish time. They'd found some Roman coins, Roman pottery, maybe the remains of a Saxon church up there, and they're like, that one must have been Camelot. And then you've got Caerleon, that one must have been Camelot. So all over the place we see these castles romantically associated with Arthur. Or if you go to Winchester Castle, they've got the great round table that was that's a medieval oak table, but it was painted in the reign of Henry VIII with all the knights of the round table in image around it, because Winchester had been an ancient capital of England. People thought, maybe Arthur was hanging out here. And that's what I love about Arthurian stories, is they're endlessly being reinvented, and there is this deep fascination with, okay, where was it really? Where did he really hang out? And if you go to Tintagel, north coast of Cornwall, you can absolutely understand why people associated it with Arthur. Yeah. It's such a dramatic spot, out of the way. Fascinating.
1: Yeah, I had the same feeling as you, Andy. Yeah.
2: One more thing is Neuschwanstein Castle, the only way to get the perfect picture photograph of it is in a hot air balloon.
1: Or a helicopter. Yeah, that's right.
2: Yeah. A helicopter or something like that. Yeah. You can't
1: do that. No, it's true. It's true. Thanks, Andy. Yeah. Is Neuschwanstein a castle or a house? Dan?
0: Well,
1: I know they call it a castle, but it looks to me like a luxury house, really. No, that's what it was, actually, wasn't it?
0: Yes. I mean, it has no real defensive function. Poor old Ludwig of Bavaria, when he finally goes crazy and his ministers depose him and then come up to break the bad news to him, it's not as if they've got to besiege the guy in the castle. This is the 19th century. They just sort of walk up and knock on the door and he's rolling around with a bottle of vodka in his hand and his eyes pointing in different directions, you know, and so they're like, okay, come with us. So there's, you know, if we think a castle has to have this fortification sort of aspect to it, then you could say, no, it isn't a castle. But, I mean, you just take one look at it and it's got these incredible sort of the towers and the turrets, and it's built to look like a fantasy castle. Mm. And it's also the inspiration, of course, for Disney's Sleeping Beauty Castle, which is, you know, I would argue, is the most famous castle in the world, probably. It's the one that almost every kid has seen at some point if they've ever watched a Disney movie. I mean, it doesn't even exist. It's just it does, I suppose. It's in Anaheim. It's in Disneyland. Yeah. But it's not even a house. It's just the vision of a castle. So, you know, that's such an important part of the history for me, because it's like, it's about the imagination and
1: fantasy. That's true. Neuschwanstein, that's right, has inspired everyone's, apart from the medieval ones, everyone's idea what a castle, you know, might look like. 1-300-800-222 is my number if you'd like to grab a line. Joe from Ballarat on the text line saying, yes, I also came across Tintagel back in the 1980s. I suppose you mentioned the Normans, and they were famous castle builders, of course, as they cemented their control across that whole area west of London, and you know, established the English nobility, as it were, really, and also what were the desirable places to live in England. Their most famous, I'm trying to think what their most famous, probably the Tower of London, was it?
0: Oh, it's got to be the Tower of London, yeah.
1: That's a really spectacular castle, isn't it?
0: The Tower of London's absolutely amazing, and I'm lucky. I sit on the board of trustees at Historic Royal Palaces, which is the charity that looks after the Tower of London and other places around around the UK as well. And so I spend a lot of time in the tower, and every time I walk through over the drawbridge or through the gates, it's just the most extraordinary place. You know, the White Tower right at the heart is still the same building that was put down after the Norman invasion. You know, it's got the same stone footprint, it's got the same

0: Gleaming Carnstone that for its detailing that William had imported from Normandy to make it sort of gleam in the light. You go into the little chapel inside, so it's got that Norman core, but around it so much has built up. So it's been a prison, it's been an execution spot. It used to be the Royal Mint. You had the Royal Menagerie there before London Zoo was there. So you had lions and elephants and polar bears and camels and ostriches and God knows what else. In England, of course, that's very exotic. I know it's less so in Australia to have all this amazing fauna, but it's pretty impressive to us. So, the Tower of London is, and it's still, even though it's dwarfed now by the huge glass and steel skyscrapers of the London skyline, you step through and you imagine when this once was the tallest building in London, built to just sit in that southeast corner, glowering over it, dominating the river, dominating the city, a symbol of royal power. It's an absolutely astonishing place.
1: The building of these things back in the time must have been an undertaking that seems, almost hard to get your head around, because you look at something like the Tower of London. I mean, the fashioning of the stones themselves, the carding of the stones, the construction of it. Who paid for these things? The citizenry through onerous taxes, did they?
0: Well, ultimately, yeah. I mean, if you think about a quote-unquote feudal system in which you've got the king at the top and a really small group of what we today call oligarchs around him in terms of barons and very wealthy churchmen, then the loading of the nation, the realm's wealth into a very small number of hands is extraordinary. But it means you do end up with a small number of people who can afford to build on this gigantic scale. And sometimes these castles took a very long time to build. It would be 10, 20, 30, 40 years. It's like building a cathedral, But on other times, we've got these records of castles being built in astonishingly speedy bursts. So Richard the Lionheart, the Crusader king, sort of late 12th, early 13th century, built a castle called Chateau Gaillard. I don't know if you saw that when you were travelling around Europe, but it's on the banks of the River Seine between Paris and Rouen. And it's a stunning, stunning location. But it was built as sort of one in the eye to the French king, Philip Augustus, at the time. And Richard spent £12,000, which was twice as much as he spent on every other castle in his lands, on this one single castle. And in 2 years, it was built. And there were these incredible legends around its building, because Richard was always on, turning up on site, ordering people around, going faster, faster, faster. It was said by one chronicler that when he was sort of marching around the site one day, the skies clouded over and suddenly blood started pouring from them. And you've got these demonic images of Richard kind of pressing his huge teams of builders, go faster, faster, faster, because it was so important to him to build this thing. And when it was finished, he famously said that he'd be able to hold it even if its walls were made of butter, which is a very sort of Ricardian kind of quote. He didn't mind giving it out either. So, huge wealth required, huge resources, incredible amounts of manpower. But when these things were, when there was a political will to build, they could go up very quickly.
1: This is a local reference, Dan, so don't worry about it. But Paul from Plainlands just texted in saying, if all goes well this Sunday, Newcastle will be the number one castle in the world. They are contending for the Rugby League Premiership here this Sunday.
0: Are they so?
1: Good on the yes. What distinguishes a palace from a castle? Its defensive nature, I suppose, does it?
0: Yes, I think that
1: Buckingham
0: ultimately.
1: Palace is not a castle, is it?
0: Buckingham Palace is certainly not a castle. I mean,
1: No.
0: there's no meaningful defensive features. Although, I mean, not that I'm encouraging anyone to do this. If you wanted to break into Buckingham Palace, I think you'd find a site more difficult to do so than the Tower of London today,
1: It has,
0: because for
1: well,
0: obvious reasons.
1: as we famously know, a man broke in and sat on the end of the Queen's bed, as we know.
0: So the security is pretty tight there at the moment. But having said that, Buckingham Palace has been under refurbishment for quite some time recently. So the King is back. Oh, he's just down the road from me, where I'm sitting right now in Windsor Castle. Has become, back. That's back to being a kind of primary royal residence, and so there's this, that again, that's a castle that goes back to William the Conqueror to begin with, you know, redeveloped by Edward III. It became the heart of the Order of the Garter and the whole sort of cult of chivalry in the Middle Ages. Yeah. And then, you know, you get it as another revival in the Georgian period. And after the fire, when was that? Maybe 15 years ago or so, towards the end of Queen Elizabeth's reign, it's been, you know, rebuilt and remodeled again and is now back to being a primary royal residence. So these places, you know, I think that's a good example. That's nearly 1,000 years of Windsor Castle being an active royal residence, and it joins the dots. I don't think you have to be a monarchist to appreciate that it joins the dots between huge sort of slabs of history, and you can draw a through line through a country story with reference to just one of these buildings.
1: Yeah. They're too expensive to maintain, and you know the general story of the British aristocracy is that they usually have to rent them out as polo fields or Airbnbs or something just to make a quid, because they live in some drafty corner of the thing, and the rest of it's all covered in white sheets and locked up because of the expense of running the whole thing without the feudal system and the serfs and the peasants. Yes, the whole system is untenable, I suppose. Yes, just between palaces, because I'm thinking of some other glorious things I've seen in my travels. I'm thinking if you go to Granada in the south of Spain, there's an amazing place called the Alhambra Palace. Not a castle again. Is it? Or maybe it was. Was it?
0: Yeah, I mean, the Alhambra was the product of the Reconquista. So this is when Spain and Portugal, the Iberian Peninsula, was dominated by Muslim rulers at in the Middle Ages, in 12th and 13th and 14th centuries. There were castles all over the place, particularly on the frontier zones between the Christian kingdoms of the north and the emirates and caliphates of the south. But the Alhambra, right down in the far south, was built. Initially, it was built as a castle, and it was one of the sort of last jewels of the Islamic empire of the Emirate of Cordova, and the last bit of Spain before all the Muslim rulers were kicked out finally in 1492. It was the last place handed over to the Catholic monarchs Ferdinand and Isabella when they took the thing. But it then had a sort of under Charles V, it had a big redevelopment project, and you know, in Christian hands, it looks much more like a pleasure palace today. But it was originally founded with a military function to defend, and it's one of the most stunning places in the whole of Europe, I think.
1: Yes,
0: it's
1: it
0: just,
1: is.
0: Sierra Nevada mountains in the background, and the sea away to the south. It's a stunner.
1: Yes, if you've never seen it, people, and you get a chance. I know it's tricky and difficult to get to, but look, check it out, the Alhambra Palace in Granada. Moving along, well, in a little byway, I suppose, you also have a nice chapter on Japanese castles, because they're not just European, are they? Japanese built amazing castles. Tell us about them.
0: Yeah, I mean, some of the iconic castles in the whole world are built in Japan. A lot of them in the 15th, 16th century, 17th century, there was just still some castle building going on. And there are these great stories kept by Portuguese missionaries who are in, Jesuit missionaries who turn up in Japan in the 16th century and are invited to come and hang out with the then military ruler, the daimyo who's trying to unify Japan at the time, Oda Nobunaga. And they're shown Azuchi Castle, which was his kind of his pride and joy. So it built much like a Norman castle in a way, built on a kind of on a mound.
1: Yeah.
0: But then going up in what are called tenshus, four, five, six stories. Mostly Japanese castles were built in wood, but the decoration was lavish beyond anything anybody in Europe had ever seen before. I mean, the attention to the detail, the ceremonial rooms used for tea ceremonies, the sort of the beautifully painted screens and walls were absolutely dazzling. And castles were a huge part of Japanese history, particularly in the age of the shoguns and the samurai. And then there was an attempt to control and suppress castle building as Japan was unified, and as there was an attempt to lock down Japan under the Tokugawa shoguns, which got rid of a lot of Japanese castles, but some of the iconic ones still stand today. And if you think, I mean, the most famous probably is Himeji Castle, which known as the sort of the White Egret or the White Heron Castle. Absolutely glorious building with ingenious defensive features. You know, these doubling back tracks that are disorienting to walk around.

0: The different number of sort of gateposts and checkpoints you have to get in. But like so many over-engineered or highly engineered defensive castles, what's unusual is that once Himeji's built, no one ever attacks it.
1: No.
0: And bizarrely, it managed to survive so much of Japanese history, including the firebombings, the Second World War. That when many Japanese castles were d of the remaining Japanese castles were destroyed. But it was great for me to include a chapter on Japanese castles in the book because I
1: Yeah,
0: think
1: yeah.
0: it does open the history out from being just about the sort of the great stone monsters of Europe. These elegant sort of towering Japanese castles made of timber, designed to be taken apart and reassembled every few years just to make sure they stay
1: Yeah.
0: in tip-top shape. Is I liked I really enjoyed spreading my wings, as it were, and
1: Yeah.
0: making this a proper world history.
1: We can't describe all the castles of the world. I'm with Dan
0: No.
1: Jones. He has his book Castles, A Fortified History of the World, makes a good fist of rounding up a whole lot of them. Some of the other extraordinary places I guess I've seen of the forts in India, I suppose, the red forts in, I think it's in Jaipur, is it?
0: There's the Red Fort in Delhi, but
1: Delhi,
0: Jaipur
1: that's
0: is,
1: right.
0: I mean, yeah, Jaipur has some of those amazing forts anywhere in the
1: Yeah,
0: world. And I'd be, there's,
1: and
0: yeah.
1: there's another fortified town of Jaisalmer too, which this, but this really goes back to the earlier idea of predating castles in a sense, that the towns were built on hill, on mounds or hills, and surrounded by fortifications, and as therefore as trading posts and defensive places, you could control a large amount of area, couldn't you?
0: Yeah, and I think that's, when I talk about drawing these kind of lines through long ages of history, there are some constants, and you're totally right. This idea that, I mean, what's the cheapest place to defend? It's a hill, because you don't have to
1: Yeah,
0: build a hill,
1: that's
0: right?
1: right.
0: You go to the top of the hill and surround yourself by something, and so you can see this, whether it's in the sort of ancient history of Indian fortification, or it's the over in Europe, the Iron Age hill fort, or indeed, we've been talking about Bavaria and the Neuschwanstein, when really the point of building on top of a mountain was for the dramatic, picturesque effect. There's something about building high up that's intrinsic to the
1: Yeah.
0: human kind of instinct across the ages.
1: Just to turn to modern times, one of you talk about you have an interesting little side note on the Maginot Line. Now, after the of course of the disaster of World War One, the French thought we're never going to let this happen again. Let Germans invade us, so we'll build a series of pretty much impregnable forts, which were called the Maginot Line, and they were mostly built under the ground. But they were probably the last gasp of attempts to build things that could easily defend themselves and house. I think maybe many elements of the Maginot Line could garrison hundreds and hundreds of soldiers. But of course, it was a total failure, as we know, because the Germans simply went round it and over it, didn't they?
0: Yeah. It's a good, there's that old maxim, isn't there, that generals are always fighting the last
1: Last
0: war. And
1: war, yeah.
0: after the First World War, it'd been this war of attrition with the Western Front, defending a chunk of France, and the means of the war just being about grinding out, armies grinding away against each other until somebody's economy gave out. Then, in the 20s, people thought, well, that'll be the next war as well. And the Maginot Line was built in preparation for another version of the First World War. And of course, what happened in 30, 39, 40, 41 with the German policy of Blitzkrieg is they just flew over the top of the Maginot Line or rumbled through the Forest of Ardennes around the side. So, but you see versions of this even today. People are thinking, okay, what are the fortresses that we, or the versions of fortresses we need now? Is it the nuclear bunker? Is it the aircraft carrier? And the war that's shifting 21st century war at the moment, which is Ukraine and Russia, you're seeing President Zelensky of Ukraine talk about digital fortresses. So for
1: Yes.
0: him, the key is nothing to do with bricks or mortar or, I mean, bunkers are important, but actually it's hiding his location. Because when in an era of bunker busting bombs and
1: Nothing's impregnable, is it? Nothing.
0: nothing's impregnable, unless, there was reports in the newspapers here on the weekend of Putin building this, or reopening work on the nuclear fortifications under the Ural Mountains, which are supposed to survive strategic nuclear war. But that aside, the key is really digital defense. What is your digital fortress? It's the ability to hide the location of

0: modern people. And that's completely ethereal. It's nothing to do with building at all. So that's the next war, not necessarily investing billions in aircraft carriers.
1: Thanks to my texter who says, castles, aren't they fantastic to look at? Hundreds of years after tens of thousands of plebs and slaves made them possible for rich twats married to their cousins to live in. Well, you see, that could be a Welsh person speaking there. You know, you never know, Dan.
0: Could well be, any working man's club in South Wales, you'd hear exactly the same sentiment. And that wouldn't be new. You know, there's a movie just come out I helped make called The Uprising, which is all about the Peasants' Revolt of 1381. And you see exactly that sentiment played out. It's the king and his allies are in the Tower of London, and you've got the angry mob outside saying, "Hang on a second, things aren't going so well for us. What are you guys doing locked up in there?" So it's a timeless story.
1: Exactly. You kind of get the sense that Donald Trump would like to build one, I must say. Except he probably can't get anybody else to agree to it, so he's building the ballroom instead. But it's the idea of the impregnable fortress which no person can ever breach. That is so difficult. Well, I mean, but this, yeah. Sorry, go on.
0: No, last time the King Charles III was over in the White House. I mean, he got a big laugh, didn't he, for reminding the assembled guests that the last time the White House had been redeveloped to such an extent was when the Brits had come over and burned it in the War of 1812, and that, you know, that's a part of the story of castles as well, because it was after that war they start building the third system forts all up and down the eastern seaboard, and
1: True. That's true. Speaking of the eastern seaboard of the United States, of course, there is another place I've visited, which is a castle. It's the Hearst Castle, which you also write about in your book as well. This is an extraordinary construction built by the media magnate Randolph Hearst on the coast of California. Tell me about this.
0: Yeah, this is a... one of those castle, Hearst Castle, as it's known, St. Simeon, is unimaginable fortunes were expended on building this. It became a sort of meeting place and a party retreat for all the great and good, from politicians to Hollywood celebrities of its day, overseen by her, you know, William Randolph Hearst himself. And that is a part of the story of the castle. If we think about in the age of gunpowder, the castle splits. On the one hand, you've got fortresses and fortification, artillery forts, trenches, nuclear bunkers, whatever they are. On the other hand, the idea of the castle just as pleasure palace continues to exist. And just the word castle, I mean, Hearst Castle, is it a castle? No, it's just a great big sort of beautiful kind of rambling estate on which anything was possible and fun was the name of the game. Just calling it a castle was really important to the sort of the vibe, the idea of the luxury, the idea of the sort of the exclusive unseen pleasures that were afforded there. And when you've got as much money as someone like William Randolph Hearst, the publishing magnate, then sure, build yourself a castle, knock yourself out.
1: I kind of think also that, you know, when defining castles, that, you know, you can't really call yourself a castle unless you've got a properly fitted out dungeon with with a rack and thumb screws and implements that can be heated in the coal fire to extract information, don't you think, Dan?
0: It's part of the image of the castle, isn't it? I mean, years ago I made a TV show called Secrets of Great British Castles, and I can still remember the very first day of filming. We're at Warwick Castle in the English Midlands. And first day turned up, the organisers, the management team at Warwick Castle said, "Listen, lads, you can go whenever you want, film whatever you want, do whatever you want. There's only one rule. Don't go crawling into that dungeon. We've got a dungeon called the Oubliette, tiny little sort of claustrophobic space. Do not go in there." So obviously the first thing we did was we picked up our cameras, went straight to the Oubliette and crawled in and filmed it. And it really, it was a sequence that when that show was broadcast, people really, it really gave them the heebie-jeebies because that was a cramped, claustrophobic little space. Now, recent academic work suggests it may not actually have been a dungeon. It may have been the fridge. And in medieval times, where you kept your tinnies cold or whatever. But either way, you don't want to be locked in it. And going in there, yeah, it really gave viewers the ick, yeah. I've got to say.
1: I really enjoyed this, Dan. It's, yeah, it's, me too. It's a big enterprise, and it's full of great stuff. So it's called Castles, Thank A you. Fortified History of the World, and our guest and author has been Dan Jones, a Welshman who's built his own castle against the English's, you know, in mental and other ways, I'm sure. Dan, terrific to have your company and time. Thank you.
0: Our pleasure. Great to talk to you.
1: Good on you. Dan Jones. And his book, Castles, A Fortified History of the World, is out there and available at the moment. All right, coming up in the next hour, we've got the Nightlife News Breakdown, with the amazing story of who makes the most advanced chips in the world. It's quite a story, and plenty of your calls as well. Coming up on the other side of the latest news.
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6: ABC News with Glenn Lauder. Questions loom over the motive of a co-pilot who stabbed the captain of a Fly Dubai flight on its way to Tel Aviv in what Israeli officials say was an apparent attempt to crash the plane. Middle East correspondent Matthew Doran has more.
7: We know that the Prime Minister Benjamin Netanyahu is saying that it was very clear this pilot, widely reported to be an Omani national, wanted to inflict unimaginable harm and crash plane. But even the Prime Minister is being cautious with some of his language, saying it is still too early to know the full motive behind this attack and whether or not the pilot had any links to Israel's enemies, namely Iran. Israeli officials are believed to be involved in the future interrogation of this pilot. The Emirati state news agency has confirmed a full investigation into the Fly Dubai flight has been launched, including whether there are any links to terrorist activity.
6: Pakistan says it's killed at least 22 militants in fresh airstrikes on targets in two Afghan provinces, although the Afghan Taliban government says the attacks have killed 9 civilians. Here's the BBC's Caroline Davis.
8: Posting graphic pictures of what he said were children killed in the airstrike on social media platform X, the Afghan Taliban government spokesman called the attack a crime. He claimed that 3 homes were destroyed in Kunar and Helmand provinces by Pakistan's strikes and that women and children were among the dead. Pakistan had very different claims, saying that the attack targeted terrorist camps where large quantities of weapons and ammunition were stored, saying that maximum precautions were taken to ensure no collateral damage occurred.
6: Police in WA have been given additional powers to protect the community as Perth prepares to host a controversial Defence and Weapons Expo. About 10,000 people are expected to attend the Land Forces Expo at the Perth Convention Centre from the 6th until the 8th of October, which has been made a designated security area. For a period of 10 days stretching either side of the event, officers can close roads at short notice, stop and search anyone in the area, and ban others from attending. With the expo drawing backlash in Melbourne in 2024, the police minister in West Australia, Rhys Whitby, says the Perth event will see the biggest police operation in the state in 15 years.
9: We want to ensure we don't see what happened in Melbourne. Police were splashed with urine and acid, and there were fires started and punches thrown. This is an expo which has been held regularly around Australia. It relates to our strategic security.
6: Students who pursued a class action against the University of Newcastle have been awarded a settlement of $7.5 million. With the story, here's Miwa Bloomer.
10: 163 medical engineering graduates allege they were misled by the university because their courses in 2018 and 2019 were not industry accredited. The students launched a class action and have now claimed victory after settling the case and were awarded $7.55 million. Lead plaintiff Andreas Glavos warns prospective students to check course accreditation, but is happy with the result.
11: Very satisfied. Very happy for the next chapter.
10: Newcastle University says it's offering support to students who are pursuing professional accreditation and that their course has been fully accredited since 2020.
6: Australia is transitioning into a new normal as the COVID vaccine moves onto the National Immunisation Program. That means it's now only free for those most at risk of serious illness, Dr. Sarah Chu is a specialist general practitioner and says it's a positive step.
12: The change is occurring because the national COVID vaccination program was really established when people had very little or no immunity against the disease. Now, this is actually the change a lot of us have been hoping to move into the new normal and to see COVID transition into the national immunisation program.
6: The sell-off in global bond markets is intensifying, putting pressure on government finances around the world. Borrowing costs in the United States, France and Britain have hit multi-decade highs, with traders betting on central banks raising interest rates to tackle rising inflation. In Australia, bets are firming that the Reserve Bank will hike interest rates for a fifth time this year on the first Tuesday in November. The suspended Sydney Swans AFL player Isaac Heaney has taken out the club's prestigious Bob Skilton medal for the 2026 season. Heaney was still deemed eligible to win the Best and Fairest Award, despite being stood down along with four teammates for breaching club standards. Heaney hasn't attended the Swans' end-of-season awards ceremony at Sydney's Town Hall, and no decision has been made about his future at the club, despite still being contracted until the end of the 2028 season. And that's the latest ABC News.
13: At a rural picnic spot in the dark, a young man suddenly disappears.
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2: Yes, well, hello and how are you? Philip Clark with you on ABC Radio. This is Nightlife. We are right around the country. 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And you can grab our podcasts there too. I'll put that interview with Dan Jones up as a podcast a bit later on, which you might like to pass on or use it yourself to listen back to at some stage. It was he's an interesting guest, isn't he? It's an interesting topic too. Thank you for the people who've texted in saying they enjoyed that. 1-300-800-222 is the number if you would like to join us. We'll play the Mighty Challenge in less than an hour, of course. Coming up in this hour, well, the news breakdown with Krishani Danji. A bit to talk about there. I'll talk with Bang Zhao at the ABC's Asia Pacific Newsroom about the interesting kind of pivot, a shift, I suppose, in the way that China is seeking to have a relationship with the United States after the summit meeting in Washington last week. We'll talk some more about that. And then the, I think, extraordinary story, who actually makes the semiconductor computer chips which drive artificial intelligence and the fortunes of companies like NVIDIA? Yes, they design the chips, NVIDIA, but they don't make them. The company that makes them is, it's a very interesting story, and I'll talk to you, Kagan Koch, about this in this hour as well. So plenty on. We've got the Mighty Challenge following after that. And then issues of the day. Well, if you'd like to put your 2 cents worth in for Newcastle or the Roosters this coming Sunday, that's good too. Dave is in at the end of the program with a tribute to Sherbet too. How's that? Okay. So all of that coming our way. Let's kick things off with a Nightlife News Breakdown.
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2: Well, one day after newly minted Greens leader David Shoebridge took a swipe at Labor in his speech, Prime Minister Anthony Albanese's hit back. We'll take a listen to a bit of that tonight. More broadly, chat about what a more combative approach from the Greens might mean for the Labor Party. Also, the ban on credit card surcharges starts today. Some people have say they've noticed the price of their coffee go up. Treasurer Jim Chalmers has said the ACCC will have an important role to play in making sure that businesses, he says, do the right thing. And it's not as all clear-cut as it sounds, though. Krishani Danji is the political reporter for Guardian Australia and is in for Nightlife News Breakdown to chat through these issues and more. Krishani, good evening to you. Welcome to Nightlife.
3: Good evening, Philip.
2: Well, in his maiden speech at the helm yesterday of the Greens, we heard the new leader, David Shoebridge. This morning at a press conference in Tasmania, the Prime Minister hit back, saying the Greens are targeting the wrong side of politics.
4: It was somewhat concerning, I think, that at a time where we see a rise of a far right-wing party, Senator Shoebridge took the opportunity to actually criticise Labor. You know, I'm a Labor loyalist. We are a party of government, not a party of protest. And that's the difference.
2: What's the view in Canberra, Krishani, about this? I mean, David Shoebridge is jumping up and down. So, seemed to suggest that Labor will have a new thorn in its side, will it?
3: There are a lot of differing opinions across the aisles on this. I think a lot of surprise from some people across the spectrum, you know, from the sort of crossbench to Labor, some in the coalition kind of surprised that David Shoebridge and Steph Hodgins may have sort of come through the middle between Sarah Hanson-Young and Maureen Faruqi. I mean, he certainly presents a very different figure to Larissa Waters, and sort of throwing down the gauntlet there to Labor. I mean, I think that there is some frustration within the Greens about the fact that there's been this real kind of anti-establishment, anti-major party sentiment, but the Greens haven't been able to pick that up. All of it's sort of gone to One Nation. And so some people in the Greens are questioning why. The difference in approach from someone like David Shoebridge and Steph Hodgins-May, who Shoebridge particularly has been criticised by some as sort of, you know, being a bit of a grandstander, having a big ego, but also, you know, being quite annoying to Labor, particularly in Senate estimates and during committee hearings. So this approach from him, whether it leads to more cut-through, is an interesting question. The other thing, of course, in terms of your question about does Labor have a new thorn in its side, with the change in his approach compared to Larissa Waters, you know, he is someone who is certainly more, or at least has been more combative in the Senate, in the upper house, against Labor. Whether that means, you know, when it comes to the government trying to negotiate on legislation to pass it with the support of the Greens, and they either need the Greens or the coalition.
2: That's right.
3: There's no other options. I think that, like, there is certainly mixed opinion within Labor on that. I've spoken to a range of people over the last sort of 2 days. Some people a little bit concerned that it does mean that it's going to make the government's job a little bit harder because they'll have to push more or potentially concede more or sort of not be able to work with the Greens on certain pieces of legislation. Others in the party sort of say, well, you know, obviously as someone who is not in a leadership position, Shoebridge was a real attack dog, but potentially has to take a slightly different role now as leader, meaning that, you know, he might have to take a bit more of a conciliatory approach that Larissa Waters has. Again, it just means that there's a lot of kind of things up in the air. It certainly presents a little bit of a risk to Labor in terms of Shoebridge really wanting to capitalise on some of that anti-major party sentiment. But whether he's actually able to do that or not is another question. And I think people in Labor aren't exactly worried at this point.
2: No, I mean, the Greens have long been frustrated that they can't seem to break out of their between sort of 9 and 12% support levels to anything greater, and especially in the midst of the current major party political chaos, where it seems support for the major majors has dropped. Well, not seems, it has dropped significantly. The Greens haven't benefited from this. Senator Shoebridge says the Greens are in a terrific position. Are they in a terrific position?
3: I think it's hard to argue that they're in a terrific position. I mean, as you say, like, they haven't really been able to, and sort of said earlier, they haven't really been able to capitalise on this frustration amongst the public. I mean, you can certainly see the language that they're putting out there in terms of trying to kind of replicate in a way or sort of bank on the success in the US of the, you know, the Mamdani effect, or in the UK, the sort of short-term success that the UK Greens had over there. Like, as you sort of said, that they kind of, they're at the sort of 12 to 13, sometimes 11% mark. They were at around 12.2% primary vote at the last election. So they really need to kind of build up on that. Their argument, in a way, has been, well, the major parties have gone down, but we haven't. But yeah, as I said, like, there's frustration that they should be able to sort of claim some of that. And yeah, I mean, there's definitely an opportunity to be able to do so. It's just that they're not really cutting through. When you look at some of the

0: use some of that and bring that here. But you'd be hard pressed to say that someone like David Shoebridge is particularly similar in character
1: No.
0: to someone like Mamdani. So it's a bit kind of, there's a bit of a translation error there as well.
1: Yes, exactly. And meanwhile, Marine Faruqi does not seem to be happy and has not taken it well. Normally, if you lose in a party room badly, you'd normally come out the front of the party and say, "Well, I've taken it on the chin," and the party's uniting behind the new leader. She hasn't exactly said this, has she? So, might there be actually some lack of Green's unity on the horizon?
0: Yeah, absolutely. I mean, I think even in the first instance, it's absolutely fascinating the fact that they went to a vote. Like, that's not happened.
1: They don't normally do that, do they? They're normally
0: No.
1: it's normally sitting around in the lotus position with hands out singing Kumbaya, isn't it? And then the truth descends upon them.
0: Yeah, absolutely. Or at least like everything is done completely behind the scenes. So I can imagine that Maureen Faruqi and Sarah Hanson-Young would have wanted to have run for the leadership after the last election when Larissa Waters won. But Larissa Waters was elected unopposed. Before her, Adam Bandt was elected unopposed. Before him, Christine Milne, oh, sorry, before him, Richard Di Natale was elected unopposed,
1: Unopposed.
0: and that's as far as I got in my research. But like, there's a clear kind of pattern there that what they do is they sort of have these kind of closed door meetings. People might express that they want to be a leader, but in the end, there's no vote for that leadership position. It's determined. Everyone backs them. They're elected unopposed. There's no kind of challenge. This was so interesting and fascinating because it was the opposite of that. Like, it was three different camps putting the gauntlet down and saying, "No, I want this," publicly, and then them deciding and then actually airing the votes there as well. And so that already really signaled quite a big split within the party and a bit of a shift from the more sort of unified stance that they've had in years gone by. So that is another big challenge that David Shoebridge will have. And how Maureen Faruqi uses her voice now within the party. I mean, I think that her statement was quite poignant when she said that she thinks that she can do her role best without, and she said, without the constraints of being in a leadership position. So, like, that was quite telling. We might see someone who is more willing to speak out. I mean, also, like, in the last sort of sitting fortnight, there was a vote on carbon credits that actually saw the party split. I spoke to Bob Brown after that, who said he thought that it was healthy that they were able to do that. But whether this means that they might see more, will be something to really watch for. Like, it's a big challenge that Shoebridge is also going to have to unite his own party and at the same time try and get people to come on side.
1: Interesting. All right, the credit and debit surcharges ban. The incoming Treasurer Jim Chalmers has hailed the ban, which started today, on credit and debit card surcharges. This is the, 1 or 1.5 or 2% fee that you get hit for using cards or credit cards when you buy something at the shop. Mr. Chalmers says these charges are pesky and annoying.
2: This means we can take a bit more pressure off people with their cost of living, and we can also get some of the small business costs down as well. Last year, Australians spent $1.6 billion in card surcharges.
1: Yeah, it's a bit more complicated than that, though, isn't it? The reforms are being held up by Labor as a way of easing cost of living pressures, but many businesses are left wondering how they're going to adapt to this. This is a Sydney bakery owner, Sina Klug, on ABC News Breakfast.
3: After being pretty much squeezed dry as a small business over the past few years, we can't absorb these costs anymore. So it'll most likely mean that a lot of small businesses this week have to increase their prices for coffee, for pastries, and across all other small businesses in Australia.
1: Yes, well, that's the thing, because the merchant still has to pay to accept the card, and where they recover those costs from is what's at issue here. If they can't slug the customer, then they're still paying, although the government has said that it's reduced some of those interbank and system transfer fees. But even so, Krishani, you wonder whether or not it's going to be the big saving that everyone thinks, because a lot of small businesses have simply said, "Okay, well, we'll raise the price of coffee rather than give you a surcharge."

0: Yeah, that's exactly right. A lot of businesses are warning that. And, in a very sort of high cost, high inflation environment as well, where small businesses are already struggling, they sort of have concerns about how this will affect them. And then, yeah, potentially, a lot of small businesses have already been raising costs a lot recently because things are just so much more expensive. This presents sort of another challenge and another way to increase costs as well.
1: Yeah, that's right. I mean, Jim Chalmers, well, he's being a bit calm about this, but saying that, oh, according to the Reserve Bank estimates, consumers will save around $1.6 billion a year. Well, yeah, it's a bit, but it is a bit complicated, as I say, because the merchants are still paying fees to the system holders. That's the credit cards, and also the banks for running the system, or businesses like Square, which operate the systems. So someone's paying in there because the credit card system is not free. And you suspect ultimately the consumer's paying, don't you?
0: Yeah, that's right. So the sort of the changes is so such that like everyone's supposed to take a little bit of a haircut.
1: Yeah,
0: So
1: that's right.
0: businesses have to pay a little bit more because they're still getting slugged with some fees from banks and credit cards. And then the credit cards and the banks are supposed to sort of cap or reduce the amount that they're charging small businesses, which means that small businesses will probably increase their costs a little bit. And then the banks and the credit cards will probably have sort of warned, and experts are saying as well, that they might reduce some of the perks on some of their cards, things
1: Yeah.
0: like the free travel insurance that some credit cards will give you, reducing the number of points that they'll offer, or even increasing the fees on some of those credit cards that they offer as well. So it's all kind of swings and roundabouts. Like it all,
1: Yeah.
0: they banks particularly and credit cards merchants particularly, they still want to make the same margins that they're already making. So
1: That's right.
0: consumers are going to pay for it in one way
1: Or
0: or
1: another.
0: another.
1: Exactly, Krishani. Do not bet against the bank. We have learned from bitter experience. All right. Look, now to a story you've been working on for over a month for The Guardian. This is about private colleges being warned not to try to game student visas. What's going on here?
0: So basically, a month ago, the government announced that there was this graduate diploma of management in brackets learning that they had sort of realized it's offered by almost 450 colleges, and there are about 15,000 students that are currently doing it. When the government first announced the ban, and around 45,000 students who sort of had a future enrolment. So they were enrolled to sort of start it in a year or two after they do a sort of different vocational course. The controversy with it is essentially that the government kind of realized that a lot of this course was being used by a lot of students to essentially game the system, whereby a lot of the providers, or some of the providers that were offering this course, it was an easy course to kind of get into, and there wasn't a whole lot of work involved, so it was kind of being exploited by what they called non-genuine
1: Yeah.
0: students, which means, for example, a student who's not really a student, who's actually spending most of their time working and then earning money or sending money back home. And so the government was basically like, we'll use these new powers that we have that we haven't used before, and we're going to cancel this course on the 5th of October. And then what I found was that there were a bunch of colleges and a bunch of education agents who were offering kind of same day certificate of enrolments. So basically allowing a student to rush through and start the course, because anyone who starts the course before the 5th of October is allowed to continue that course and graduate.
1: Yeah.
0: And so they were essentially trying to rush these students and rush the 45,000 students who have a future enrollment to start now, because if you don't start it now, you can't do it, even if you have that sort of future enrollment. So they were
1: Here we
0: offering
1: go.
0: discounts, same day certificates, like all of these sorts of tactics to try and get students in. The sort of new data that we found this morning was that the regulator said that nearly 3,000 students within the period of just the last sort of 4 weeks have enrolled into this course either as new enrolments, or some of that cohort who had future enrolments rushing in to get them now. So the government's basically saying, nah. Like, we're watching you. We are prepared to suspend colleges from being able to accept any new students, which would essentially mean that, they can teach their current students, but they can't enroll anymore, which is pretty detrimental to the business. So it's a sort of really interesting system.

0: and the government's kind of working, you know, as part of this sort of broader crackdown on migration because it is such a huge kind of political issue at the moment, sort of trying to say, look, we're doing something about this.
1: Yes, dodgy providers and dodgy courses where you don't really have to ever attend anything or do anything. As long as you pay, you get your certificate. All right, Krishani, terrific to talk with you, as always. Thank you.
0: Thank you so much, Philip.
1: Krishani Danji, political reporter for Guardian Australia, leading the Nightlife News Breakdown.
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1: Thanks for the text too. As a former independent candidate, Phil, I feel the Greens need to rebrand themselves. Since from the late 60s, they've been branded as drug-taking hippies. Yet, those hippies vote. Well, true enough. Good on the new Greens leader, says Anne. I've voted Labor all my voting life and I'm voting Green in the next election. Their stance on Palestine, the gas tax and the Four Corners report on the elderly has won me. I hope he does stick it up, Labor. Yeah, okay. Jeff says people who use cash to buy things will be paying more in subsidising the uses of credit cards. Well, that is true. That is what they do. Very much so. This idea that you're going to all save $1.6 billion is not actually completely accurate, I would think. 1-300-800-222 is the number. Okay, let's talk international affairs.
2: International affairs.
1: The US and China, of course, have spent decades locked in competition, but is there something shifting in that relationship? Xi Jinping met with Donald Trump last week, and there's some suggestion that China's increasingly prepared to deal with the US as now it seems as an equal rather than as the dominant power it once looked to. Beijing is pursuing more technological self-reliance, as we know, building relationships across Asia and the global south, and looking beyond the US-dominated international system, including the money system. What is Xi Jinping, though, really signalling? What does he want China's relationship with the US to look like as he looks towards another term in power? Beng Zhao from the ABC's Asia-Pacific Newsroom joins us. Beng Zhao, good evening to you. Welcome to Nightlife.
3: Good evening, Phil. Very happy to be back.
1: Yeah, well, good to have you too. China's changed, of course, hasn't it? I mean, during the earlier reform era, China was relying heavily on Western markets and investment and technology. That's all shifted. America knows this, don't they?
3: Yes. I think it's a fundamental change in how Beijing sees its economic security. During the reform era, the basic idea was that China would open up and reform its political system to attract Western investment and their trust in technology, and then China could export to Western markets and grow. The US was an enormous part of that model. She still wants China to trade with the world, and she still wants to have this trusting trading relationship with the rest of the world. But he doesn't want China to be vulnerable to decisions made in Washington. So the goal for him is not just economic isolation, or not completely about economic isolation. It's about economic resilience that strategically, China is no longer simply asking, how do we get more access to the US-led system? But it's more increasingly asking, how do we make sure we can survive if that system is not used, is used against us?
1: Hmm. What does Xi Jinping actually want here? Does he want domination? Does he want domination, or is he trying to manage long-term competition, particularly in fraught areas like AI, where China doesn't have a technological advantage? Well, not yet.
3: Yeah.
1: I mean, is he seeking to have that, or is he genuinely seeking just to regulate the terms of competition?
3: I think manage is probably the key word here. There are still fundamental disagreements, you know, between the US and China over Taiwan, technology, trade, and the balance of power in Asia and Pacific. So Xi Jinping isn't expecting those disagreements to disappear completely. But what he really wants, according to so many bilateral meetings that he has done after COVID-19 with the rest of the world, you know, we can be very clear that one thing he really wants is that he wants China to be a dominant power could be equal with the United States, but specifically in the Asia-Pacific region. And she is very, very clear about that China doesn't want to replace America in terms of policing the world.
1: Hmm. Yes, he's got... One of the other things, I suppose, is that this must always be a thing with the Chinese leadership, and Xi would feel this acutely, that he has very different political time frames from Donald Trump. I mean, Donald Trump operates within the US electoral cycle. You know, he's got these midterm elections coming up and so on. And also, he's not going to be president after the expiration of this current term. Mm-hmm. Xi has none of those things on his plate at all, doesn't he? I mean, it's not a democratic country, as we know. Xi has just secured an unprecedented third term as the Communist Party leader and doesn't seem to be going any place anywhere soon. Mm-hmm. Does that give him a whole lot of room to think about the long run here?
3: Absolutely. I think that is probably one of his biggest advantages when he compares him with Trump. You can see that when he was in Washington last weekend, when he was in this farewell conversation with Trump, the confidence coming through from Xi was not just about the results of the bilateral negotiation, but also about a promising future that you can see through this delegation he sent to the United States. You can see through his conversations with Donald Trump that he's already talking about the next term and 4 years later. And Trump cannot seek a third elected term as president under the US Constitution. And she has a fundamentally different political horizon there. So, that can encourage Beijing to thinking a much longer cycles in terms of building domestic technology, reshaping supply chains, and developing relationships with other countries and other world leaders over decades, rather than around a single election. So I think it means that China has plenty of immediate economic pressures right now, but the clock in Washington and Beijing are very different.
1: One of the things we don't often hear enough about is that we think of China as this on an endless economic roll, as it were, but it's not. It's got a whole lot of problems at the moment, doesn't it?
3: Yes.
1: Tell me about some of those.
3: I think the fundamental problem right now is that the legitimacy of the Communist Party's regime in China is being questioned as the economic prosperity is going down.
1: Right.
3: China was actually on a fast speed train in the last 30 years since the opening up and reform. You see the living standard and quality of Chinese people has been improved dramatically in the last 40 years. But when people are so used to this and they use this to justify that this is a one-party rule country, if the party can actually bring this economic prosperity to change people's life, then they're happy with it. They want to try out this, you know, different political system. But as people are becoming more wealthier and more educated, and the more they understand how the rest of the world operates, how democratic countries actually elect their presidents and limit the terms that they can do. As a contrast, when China, the national president is actually taking a step back and trying to change the constitution and to extend his term to an unlimited level. People are not completely happy with this, but they are seeing, you know, increasingly suppression on freedom of speech and increasingly censorship on news journalism and social media comments. Mm. So that conflict internally is actually becoming more serious when the economy is actually facing a slowdown period. So that is something that is concerning China and the ruling party right now. And that's why I think Xi went to the United States and trying to fix these trading issues and fix up this conflict and trying to establish a more stable relationship.
1: Mm. Looking beyond the United States, what kind of global order do you think Xi wants China to create? Now, I suppose he wants Taiwan. That much is clear. That's going to be a major
3: Yeah.
1: But beyond that, what does he see China as? Simply the world's dominant economic power? That's it? Not necessarily an imperial power?
3: I think this is a very great question. I think Asia is really where this becomes most consequential. China clearly wants much greater influence in its own neighborhood, where clearly China considers Asia and Pacific is part of its own neighborhood. But I wouldn't say the immediate objective is necessarily to physically push America out of the region. It's more about changing the balance of power. Beijing knows that, if there is a cold war between China and the United States, or even a hot conflict between two countries, the consequence is that, like I mentioned just now, the political legitimacy of the Communist Party's rule would be questioned, and potentially that endangers Xi's power and his regime as well. So Beijing wants China's economic weight, military capability and diplomatic influence to be so significant that the regional order can't simply be designed in Washington, which is it now. And that's why countries like Australia and, Singapore, Malaysia, Indonesia, the ASEAN countries matter, because we are sitting right in the middle of this competition in a region where both powers have very substantial interests.
1: Yes, indeed. Beng Zhao is my guest from the ABC's Asia Pacific newsroom. Where do you think Australia sits in terms of China's thinking about the region?
3: I certainly think China would love Australia to be more neutral. And what the Chinese leaders has been constantly telling Australia and the Australian, prime ministers in the bilateral meetings is that they want to see Australia to become a more independent nation that is not really trying to take a side, but can actually dance with both great powers. It is a very difficult move, I have to say. When you try to tangle with two different great powers, it's not something that can be so simple. It's a test to the political wisdom of a national leader. It is a test of the economic resilience if, two great powers are constantly in this rivalry. But at the same time, when they have a huge competition that will affect to get Australia caught in between. So I think it looks more like a managed strategic competition that two major powers trying to protect their own interests, build the leverage and avoid allowing every disagreement to become a crisis. But to Australia, specifically, I think China wants to see the Australia that has chosen China before, back in the 1970s, when Australia started to become one of the first countries to establish a formal diplomatic ties with Beijing and ditched Taipei. That's what Beijing wanted to see. But given the political system and the internal, domestic political dynamic between two major parties and these turns of powers, it doesn't show a very consistent way like always. And I would say that both our major parties have a much more intimate and trusting relationship with Washington rather than Beijing. So that's what China doesn't want to see.
1: Okay. Beng, always good to talk with you. Appreciate it. Thank you.
3: Thanks for having me, Phil. Good night.
1: Good night. Beng Zhao is with the ABC's Asia Pacific newsroom with a perspective on those talks in Washington. All right, we're coming up. Who makes the world's most advanced computer chips? There's an interesting story about this. In the meantime, here's one for Charlie Campbell and the victorious Brisbane Lions.

0: This is on the day that Take Me Home Country Road, John Denver, the song that Charlie Campbell kicks goals to, on the day that Chris Fagan announced that he's chucking in the towel. He said, that's enough. 3 premierships, 4 grand finals, that's enough. And who would blame him? Good on you, Anne-Marie from Dandenong. You'd say that's fair enough, I reckon.
1: This is Nightlife
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0: Semiconductor chips are one of the world's most important technologies. These tiny pieces of silicon power everything from iPhones and laptops to AI systems, electric vehicles and advanced weapons. They are the brains and control system of modern electronics. Let's rephrase that. Maybe semiconductor chips are the world's most important technology. But crucially, and this is fascinating, there's only one company in the world, a little-known Dutch company called ASML, that can make the machines that make the chips. If semiconductor manufacturing were newspaper printing, for example, ASML builds the printing presses, as it were. Many of these machines are used in Taiwan, which, as we know, is the centre of advanced chip manufacture. And they're used in Taiwan by another unique company called TSMC, the Taiwan Semiconductor Manufacturing Company, which produces the vast majority of the world's most advanced microchips. Producing this crucial global technology has turned Taiwan into both a technological powerhouse and, of course, a geopolitical flashpoint. As tensions between China and Taiwan persist, the US is determined to prevent China getting access to both the machine and the chips. To help us understand what's at stake, we're joined by journalist Chahan Koch, who, alongside Diederik Basel, is the co-author of a new book called The Machine and the Microchip, Inside the Secret War for Global High-Tech Supremacy. Chahan has spent more than 9 years with Bloomberg News, having served as the Netherlands Bureau Chief from 21 to 25, and previously worked for the Wall Street Journal. Chahan, good evening to you. Welcome to Nightlife.
3: Good evening. Thank you.
0: This is an extraordinary story. Semiconductor chips are in everything these days. They drive our world. Tell me what they are. People talk about them and probably don't know what they are. What are they anyway?
3: Yeah. So they're pretty much in everything these days, as you said. It's in electric cars, Elon Musk's rockets, Apple's phones, ChatGPT. It's the drones and the missile guidance systems, the communications networks, everyday modern military runs on.

0: It's the scanner at your hospital, it's your phone, and the scale of it is genuinely hard to hold in your head, right? Like on the most advanced chips, a single transistor is smaller than a virus, and there are tens of billions of them patterned onto one disk of silicon, and that's pretty much the thing sitting in your pocket right now.
1: So they're intricate patterns of transistors traced onto a piece of silicon, and they're made by a machine using EUV or extreme ultraviolet lithography. Tell me about that.
0: Yeah, so to get nerdy, for decades the industry used light at 193 nanometers. This was pretty much fine for years, but chips kept shrinking, and by the early 2000s, that light was getting too fat, basically, too coarse to draw the lines they needed. And tinkering wasn't going to cut it anymore. They needed smaller light. And that's when this kind of obscure Dutch company turns up with a fairly wild proposal, to go all the way down to 13 nanometers, 13 and a half nanometers. And that's extreme ultraviolet. And this was impossible in practice at the time, is what most people thought, because EUV light gets absorbed instantly by whatever's around it, including air. It naturally only occurs in space, right? So you have to make it in a vacuum, which then creates its own problems because a vacuum materials start giving off gases they wouldn't normally give off, and that's the pattern all the way through the story, right? You solve one thing and three new things appear, and the way you actually make the light is genuinely mad. You fire a laser at tiny droplets of molten tin 50,000 times a second, and you have to hit each droplet twice. That creates a burst of plasma about 40 times hotter than the surface of the sun. And it's that plasma that gives off the light you etch the chip with, right? So for years, the consensus, even among scientists, was that EUV was fascinating in theory, but commercially impossible. And it took like 30 to 40 years from the early research to a working production machine. And it's now, I would say, by far the most complicated technology ever made by humans.
1: And it is extraordinary. It's only made by one company. You say the machine looks like a big white bus. How can it be the only company in the world that can make these machines? Haven't the Chinese knocked the technology off by now?
0: Yeah, I'll get into that. Well, it really does look like a bus, right? Like a white block about 3 meters tall. And it is right now the most expensive machine ever built by
1: How
0: humans,
1: much?
0: right? So it costs around $400 million,
1: For one
0: and
1: machine.
0: yeah, one machine. It weighs around 180 tons. It only travels on custom-built cargo planes, Boeing 747s, and the cargo these planes are carrying is basically more expensive than the plane. And the engineers of ASML have a line about what's inside the machine, right? They say their work isn't rocket science. It's much more complicated than that.
1: Is it, but
0: And
1: seriously, so nobody else, no, nobody else, particularly the Chinese, have managed to replicate this, and nobody in the United States has managed to replicate this.
0: they have tried. Right, they've really tried, and the backstory is a bit like unglamorous, right? ASML started as a department inside Philips in the 70s. It didn't even have a name. It sat in the chip division, and then early 80s, Philips decided decided it had to focus, and then they spin it off as a joint venture with another Dutch firm called ASMI, װ, װװ װװװװװװװװװ=======================================================================================================================================================================================================================================================================================================================================================================================================================================================================================================================================================================================================================================================================================================================================================================================================================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=========

0: They came up with the name ASML. It's basically advanced semiconductor materials lithography, and lithography is basically what ASML does. And a year later, about 100 staff, they moved to Veldhoven. It's a very small, sleepy Dutch town of 50,000 people. They're still on that same site today. But the technology wasn't Dutch, right? It was American at first, and the Americans walked away from it.
1: Why?
0: This came out of a U.S. national laboratories in the 80s, right? For years, it was treated as a curiosity, basically. Theoretically fascinating, commercially kind of hopeless. Then in the 90s, Washington got serious and built a consortium around it, right? Intel, AMD, IBM, Motorola came together and they tried to build EUV. They couldn't manage, and then they let ASML in as a small foreign partner because nobody thought the Dutch were a threat.
1: Right.
0: The competition at that time, as they saw it, was Japanese. And then around 2001, the problems kept multiplying, and the Americans lost patience, and they started pulling out. They were like, "This is just not going to work." And ASML did the opposite. They went all in and bought America's best lithography company for over $1 billion with the US government's approval. And that was the moment America gave up on ever building this itself, right? It just didn't look like a historic moment at the time.
1: So
0: And the rest.
1: ASML basically succeeded. They managed to perfect it.
0: Well, it took a lot of stubbornness, right? They kept missing a lot of deadlines, getting hammered for it, right? One of their scientists told us that customers were basically just yelling at them, and you promised us this technology years ago, you're nowhere near it. It basically became a running joke in the sector that it'll never arrive. So when they actually announced that it's coming in 2016, everyone was stunned. The same scientist basically said, you could say we were either brilliant or we were just stubborn.
1: I'm with journalist Chahan Koch, who's written about this extraordinary piece of technology. It's a machine that makes ultra-fast, high-end chips. It's made by one company in the world, in a town, little sleepy place called Veldhoven in Holland, and they are the only people who can make this thing. There are about 100 of these machines in Taiwan, which are used by the Taiwan Semiconductor Manufacturing Company, and they make about 90% of the world's supply of the smallest and most efficient microchips on the planet. This would make the little town of Veldhoven one of the most extraordinary security risks in the world, doesn't it, Chahan, or not?
0: It does. But I mean, this is the Netherlands, right? It's a safe, relaxed country. It's not a security state. And there is security. It's a bit of a interesting place. There's facial recognition to get into the buildings and the clean rooms, serious biometric checks, number plate recognition at the gates, and visitors are escorted the whole time. I've been there quite a few times, as you can imagine. No phones, no cameras. You can't just wander in.
1: No.
0: But all of that came after things kind of went wrong. Right. In 2015, a Chinese IT manager at ASML software arm in Silicon Valley copied more than 100,000 files onto a hard drive and bounced and started a company in China. Then in 2023, another employee in China took technical data out of an internal system where ASML stores information about its machines and went off to work for Huawei. And it's not only China. Last year, a former Russian employee of ASML and NXP got 3 years in a Dutch court for passing information to Russia.
1: So are the Chinese close, do you think, to duplicating this machine?

0: thing?
1: Well, yeah, so that's a good question. They want it enormously. They're not shy about it. China's own education ministry published a list of the 35 technologies where the country is dangerously dependent on foreigners, and they call them these chokehold technologies. And top of that list is ASML
0: Semitone.
1: machines. And when you speak with ASML employees, they're like 10 to 15 years 10 to 15 years behind ASML. But they're really trying.
0: They'll get there. I mean, and the lesson of these technologies is that they will get there, won't they?
1: I mean, that's a hard question, because even the Americans tried for decades and they couldn't manage it. And the real barrier is not like just one breakthrough, right? It's hundreds, 100,000 precision parts, and only a fifth of them are made by ASML itself, right? Thousands of suppliers in Europe and the US who have been co-designing their components with ASML engineers for years and decades. So that's very hard to replicate. But yeah, China doesn't work that way, right? When the politics matter this much, kind of commercial logic goes out the window. They've put at least $100 billion into semiconductors since 2014. Interest-free loans, direct investment, tax waived up to 10 years.
0: So extraordinary, it's an extraordinarily vulnerable thing, the whole semiconductor world, isn't it? Because not only are these Dutch machines made at one company, as you say, but the machines themselves are then placed in other companies in Taiwan, which no one has managed to duplicate either. And so the center of the world's advanced chip making is Taiwan and nowhere else, isn't it?
1: Yes. And it's, yeah, it was their plan, right? Until the 90s, Taiwan was basically kind of irrelevant internationally. It was agricultural, and this is the uncomfortable bit. If China invades Taiwan, well, if it invaded, then the West would have kind of looked the other way, and the Taiwanese government knew that, and they came up with this silicon shield, basically. And the whole point was to make the island matter in a world where America was a superpower. So then they went looking for someone who understood the American chip industry from the inside, and they found Morris Chang, a Chinese American engineer who'd fled China as a child and built his career in the States. And they gave him a bag of money, and in 1987 he founded TSMC, and now the island makes 90% of the world's most advanced chips.
0: Amazing story. There's so much more. I hope we've whetted your appetite here. Chahan, it's been terrific talking with you, and your book, The Machine and the Microchip Inside the Secret War for Global High-Tech Supremacy, is absolutely mind-boggling, I think. Terrific to talk with you. Appreciate it. Thank you.
1: Thank you very much. It was a pleasure.
2: Nightlife with Philip Clark on ABC Radio.
0: It's an amazing story. It's an absolutely astonishing story, which I really had no inkling of it. So one of my texters says, because I thought that NVIDIA was running the world, but they're not. Where does NVIDIA fit in, says my texter. Well, NVIDIA are chip designers. They design the chips, and they have a huge, break on the rest of the world in terms of their chip design. But who makes the chips? And making them is incredibly difficult. And they're made by these machines that are made by ASML that are then put into the companies own the TSMC, the Taiwan Semiconductor Manufacturing Company, which make them. I mean, if you want to know why Taiwan is such a prize for China, there you have it. That's the reason. Anyway, the book is called The Machine and the Microchip. Chahan Coach is the author. 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
4: ABC News with Glenn Lauder. A former neighbour of the Indian pilot who helped avert a potential disaster aboard a Fly Dubai flight to Tel Aviv has described him as an incredible person. Smit Makhshar was allegedly stabbed by his co-pilot during an attempt to crash the aircraft and is recovering in hospital in Saudi Arabia where his flight was diverted. Israeli officials say he managed to activate the release to open the cockpit door, allowing passengers and crew to overpower the co-pilot. Former neighbour Janet Shah says Mr. Makhshar was a kind-hearted person.
5: Dr. Smit Makhshar is a talented, soft-spoken, and now suddenly a story has emerged where he was able to save lives after even being stabbed. So he's an incredible person and I hope for his fast recovery.
4: Victorian doctors and allied health workers have walked off the job in separate rallies, saying they're fed up over stalled pay negotiations. With the story, here's Ethan Seidemann.
6: Public hospital doctors from across the state down their tools, claiming 14 months of talks with the state government have failed to produce any reasonable improvement on pay or conditions. The Australian Medical Association says thousands walked off the job, hundreds making the soggy trip to the steps of Parliament. Victoria President Dr. Simon Judkins says conditions are unsustainable.
7: The fatigue is enormous, the stress is enormous, and the burnout is incredible.
6: The state government met with one of the unions this morning, but wouldn't confirm to the media if it had made a pay offer.
4: Indigenous leaders in the Northern Territory's second largest remote community are trying to find long-term solutions to end a decades-old feud which has again erupted into armed fighting. The violence in Wat Aer between groups of up to 150 people has left two men seriously injured. Deputy Chief Executive of Wat Aer's local Tharramore Development Corporation, Tracy Leo, is among a group appealing to the Northern Territory and federal governments to invest in more infrastructure and services to help reduce tensions.
8: There's no rehab facilities, there's no psychologists, there's no counselling services. People are drinking to get some relief from these pressures, and the fighting is just an expression of trauma and frustration. So let's come together, have a look at what are the stresses that we can actually get under control, and let's target those as quickly as we can.
4: New South Wales police are warning of the dangers of inattention and distraction ahead of the October long weekend. A double demerit period will be in place from midnight on Friday until midnight on Monday, with police targeting drink and drug driving, fatigue, speed and mobile phone use. The long weekend comes in the middle of school holidays and coincides with the NRL Grand Final. Chief Inspector Tom Barnes from the Highway and Traffic Command says it's a reminder for motorists to avoid distractions.
9: It takes a second of indecision or inattention to cause a lifelong, permanent outcome that spreads through generations and across families, friendship groups and communities.
4: The US Supreme Court has agreed to hear a dispute over a policy that subjects millions of illegal immigrants to mandatory detention during their deportation proceedings. The Supreme Court justices have taken up the Trump administration's appeal of a lower court's ruling against the policy. The court will hear the case in its new term. That begins on Monday. The British Prime Minister says that the governing Labour Party's manifesto at the next general election could include a promise of a new referendum on Britain's membership of the European Union. A decade after the vote to leave the bloc, Andy Burnham has told the BBC that the UK needs to consider the options for its relationship with the EU, and that the current deal isn't good enough. Burnham pledged in his Labour conference speech on Tuesday to explore closer ties with the European Union and a summit later this year. The Sydney Swans forward Isaac Heaney has been named the AFL club's best and fairest for 2026, despite being suspended for breaching club standards. With the story, here's Nick Parmeter.
10: Heaney was stood down along with four teammates for breaching club standards over late-night partying following a match in Melbourne on the 16th of August. Police are separately investigating an allegation of sexual assault on the same night, with Heaney, James Jordan, Nick Blakey and Chad Warner interviewed by police. No charges have been laid and the ABC is not suggesting any wrongdoing on the part of the suspended players. Heaney had already polled enough votes to be named the Bob Skilton medal winner, with the club confirming he remained eligible despite the ban. His future at the club remains

0: in doubt, despite being contracted until the end of 2028.
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0: Yes, well, hello and how are you? Philip Clark with you on ABC Radio. This is Nightlife on the local radio network all around Australia. 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We'll put some of those things tonight up. Well, the first hour on Castles we'll put up there from Jim Al-Khalili as a podcast. I'll put that podcast about the chips too. That, I think, fascinating story about the chip manufacturing machines made in one by one company in one place in the world. Quite extraordinary. If you want to know why Taiwan is such a target for China, have a listen to that interview or pass it on. You can grab it off the ABC Listen app. Just put Nightlife into the search bar and there it will be. That's at the end of the program tonight. You can grab it off our website too, abc.net.au/nightlife. All right, the Mighty Challenge is on. 25 questions, 5 categories. If you want to have a crack, there's lines free. Justin says, can't we, the Australian government, buy these machines and make the chips here in Australia? Justin, no, it ain't that simple. It is not that simple. Paul from Plainland says, yeah, Chris Fagan, Queensland, thank you for the memories. Hopefully the Tassie Devils take advantage of their local lad. Surely he becomes a board member. Oh, yeah, well, that's an interesting idea, isn't it? They're very disappointed in a new coach, as we know. So I don't know. I get the sense that Chris Fagan probably wants to kick back, doesn't he? And good on him. Good on him too. Milo in the Blue Mountains says, I just looked up ASML stock and it basically mimics NVIDIA's rise as well. Well, yeah, there's a reason for that. There's a reason for why that is as well. What was the name of the book about the chips again? The book is called The Machine and the Microchip. It's by Chahan Koch. He's spelt C-A-G-A-N-K-O-C. But the book's called The Machine and the Microchip, if you would like to look it up. It's really quite a remarkable story. Yes, thanks for the comments about the elections in the Greens too. We can talk about that a bit later on if you like. 1-300-800-222 in the last hour of the program. We've got Dave's discs coming up as well. There is a feast of things on, but first up, of course, well, are you set and ready? Because if you are, so am I.
1: The Mighty Challenge.
0: 25 questions, 5 categories. Our categories tonight are category number 1, The Hunt. The Hunt. Category number 2, For Red. Category number 3, October. Boom, boom. He's clever, I know. Good on you, Patrick. Category number 4, Authors. Category number 5, Separate the Sheep from the Goats. All right. The Hunt, For Red, October. Authors, Separate the Sheep from the Goats. Mario from Lanier is going to kick us off tonight. G'day, Mario.
2: Good morning.
0: Actually, it is morning. It just tipped over to morning. Yes, there we go. Yeah, yeah, yeah. There we go. What do you like here, Mario? The Hunt, For Red, October. Authors.
2: I'll go for October.

0: October. It being, well, yesterday was the 1st of October, so there we are. What's happened in the year, Mario? It's just gone that way.
1: Yes, yes. The year goes a little quicker.
0: Yeah, you're not on a speakerphone there, are you, Mario?
1: Oh, wait a minute. No. Oh, yeah, hang on, am I?
0: Well, you're sounding a bit far away.
1: No, I'm not.
0: Oh, okay.
1: I've got you on high volume.
0: Yeah, put me in.
1: Better?
0: Not much. Question number one, we're in October. In which country did the October Revolution take place in 1917?
1: In 1917? It can only be two. I'll go Ireland.
0: Not Ireland. No, Mario, sorry. Sorry, mate, thank you. Thank you anyway. Craig in Bundy says, please stop mentioning chips. I'm at work and you're making me hungry. You can start eating your computer, Craig. Alrighty. Brian from Umina. There are lines free if you want to grab one. Hi, Brian.
2: Good evening.
0: We're in a category called October. In which country did the October Revolution take place in 1917?
2: I think that was Russia.
0: It was Russia, yes. Question number two. Okay, we can stay in...
2: A disgusting piece of history.
0: A disgusting piece of history?
2: Yes.
0: Yeah, I suppose. I don't know, is history disgusting? I suppose there are disgusting events in history, aren't there?
2: Well, I suppose that's the way you look at it.
0: Yeah. Yeah.
2: There was a lot of people put in pits.
0: There was a lot of death, there was a lot of suffering, there was a lot of carnage. That's true, Brian, that's true. Question number two. We're in October. You can move to another category if you like. You've got a choice of The Hunt for Red or Authors or Separate the Sheep from the Goats, or you can stay here in October.
2: I'll stay in October.
0: Staying in October? Question number two. Name either of October's two birthstones.
2: That's an interesting one. I think one of them is...
0: No. All right, Brian, we'll move on. Thank you. Dave from Mount Cola. G'day, David.
3: Yeah, hi, Philip.
0: How you doing? All right?
3: Yeah, good, thanks.
0: Question number two, October. Name either of October's two birthstones.
3: That'll be a quick exit tonight. I think I'm garnet. Look, I'm just going to say sapphire.
0: And why not? It's not correct. Your thing with birthstones, David, is a bit like me with astrology. There are some things we will never get our heads around.
3: Yeah, that's right.
0: See you, Dave. Thanks, bye. Bye-bye. 1-300-800-222 is the number. Hi, Philip, says my texter. I've been MIA for a while. Have you heard from Anne from Caulfield? Hey, what are you talking about? Anne from Caulfield was with us last night. Oh, maybe that's right. You say you've been MIA. Yes, no. Anne is fit and well and lively and answering questions successfully and was on last night. Nick from Budgie. We haven't heard from Gaylene from Bothwell for a while, but I think she's still around, we're told. Nick from Budgie Boy. G'day, Nick.
4: Hi, Paul.
0: Question number two. We're in October. Name either of October's two birthstones.
4: Topaz.
0: Not topaz. But thanks anyway. No, not topaz. Lozzie in Huntley. That's correct. Karen from Mullumbimby had sapphires. No, we had sapphires. Dave had sapphires. It's not correct. Leg from Burrow. Hi, Leg.
5: Oh.
0: You're the sort of person who will be good on birthstones.
5: Yeah, terrible. My birthstone November was, I think, topaz, and I hate things like astrology and stuff like that. Anyway. Hmm.

0: Or you could say in October.
1: Separate the sheep.
0: Separate the sheep from the goats. Question number three. Which cheese takes its name from the Italian word for goat?
1: Repeat the question while I don't look it up.
0: Hey, steady, Lick. Steady.
1: No, I'm not looking it up. I'm just I just want to process it.
0: Oh, even they're very triggering remarks for me.
1: I'm a cheese fanatic, and I think I know the answer, but I just can't bring it to mind.
0: Which cheese takes its name from the Italian word for goat?
1: Chèvre.
0: Not chèvre. No.
1: Oh,
0: sorry, Lick.
1: Come on, heck. Good night. See ya.
0: Bye. No. 1-300-800-222 is the number. Amanda from Launching Place had amethyst. No, it was tourmalines and opals is the one we're after. Have we had any successful one answers for the cheese yet? No, we had a Morgan. No, that's not right. Who makes these things up? Sam in Thornley says people selling gemstones, Phil. I know. Surely that was the case, wasn't it? Is it a bit like Mother's Day and Father's Day, is it, the whole thing? Rafe, they're alliance free, by the way. 1-300-800-222 is the number. Ray from Yeronga. G'day, Ray.
2: Oh, hi, Phil.
0: We're in a category called Separate the Sheep from the Goats. Which cheese takes its name from the Italian word for goat?
2: Just guess ricotta.
0: No, it's not ricotta. No.
2: No.
0: No, thanks, Ray. Bye-bye. No. Anybody know the answer to this? 1-300-800-222. We need an answer for this. Are the cheesy questions cheese people off? Elizabeth says, Phil, that was very interesting about the chip machine, even though I couldn't understand very little of it. Yeah, I thought it was a fascinating. It was one of the most interesting stories I've covered recently, I think, Elizabeth, about things you think you know about the world, but you don't. Chris in Perth, no, that's not the right answer. Riley from Three Springs in WA. Hi, Riley.
3: Hey, how you going?
0: Not bad. Question number three, which cheese takes its name from the Italian word for goat?
3: Cottage, eh?
0: No, it's not, sorry. No, Sam in Thornlea, nearly. Deb in Hobart, no, it's not chèvre. That may be a French thing. Jane from Homebush. Correct. In fact, Jane from Homebush is the only person either on the text line or on the phone line so far that's got the right answer. 1-300-800-222 is the number. 1-300-800-222. Lines are free. You will get straight through. I need an answer to this question. Separate the sheep from the goats is the category. Which cheese takes its name from the Italian word for goat? Catherine in Wonthaggi. maybe, Catherine. Catherine says, as soon as the contestant claims, I can't believe I got that answer, I know they've... No, well, maybe not necessarily. Not necessarily. Who knows the answer to this? John from Essendon. Hello, John.
4: G'day, pecorino.
0: No pecorino, no.
4: It's sheep is pecorino.
0: Not correct. 1-300-800-222. Pecorino is a sheep's cheese, isn't it? Mika from Miller's Point. Hello, Mika.
5: Hello.
0: Which cheese takes its name from the Italian word for goat?
5: I know this because I speak Italian and it's caprino.
0: Caprino, correct, yes. Caprino. Yes, pecorino is, I think, a sheep's cheese. Chèvre, I think, is the French word for another
5: cheese. No, pecorino is also an Italian cheese.
0: Yeah, I know, it's also an Italian cheese, but I think it's not just sheep. It's a sheep milk, though, I think.
5: Yes, but it's a horde cheese.
0: Oh, yeah, no, I'm with you on that. question number four. We're in Separate the Sheep from the Goats, if you like, Mika, but you can move somewhere else.
5: What are the other options?
0: Authors or The Hunt for Red October.
5: Oh, let's do October.
0: Back to October it is for question number four. The very first Australian Formula One Grand Prix was held on the 3rd of October 1985

0: In which city?
1: I'm gonna say, ooh, Adelaide.
0: Correct. Yeah.
1: Oh.
0: Started off in Adelaide and then got knocked off by the Vics. Did it not much to Adelaide's annoyance, who've now then gone and knocked off the MotoGP and taken that to Adelaide from Victoria.
1: They're a great place for a race. Nullarbor Plain, like, come on.
0: The Nullarbor Plain's not in South Australia, Mika. Come on. Question five. We're in October. Staying here?
1: Yeah, let's go.
0: Who became the Prime Minister of Australia on the 7th of October, 1941?
1: Ooh. No, you got me there.
0: No worries. Thanks, Mika.
1: Thank
0: Thanks
1: you.
0: for helping us out with the cheese. Peter in Ballarat says, "Hey Phil, we had to say goodbye to Alan Kohler too. He's retired." Yeah, I mentioned this last night. I said we're going to try and get him on the program before the end of the year. He's not leaving till the end of the year, so. But good on him, Alan Kohler. What a great trooper he's been. Adelaide was a much better course for the Grand Prix, says my texter. A lot of people who are interested and know about motorsports do say this. Richard from Hobart. Hi, Richard.
2: Good evening, Philip. I've just walked in the door from my taxi from being out to seeing a little band called Tism starting their Australian tour.
0: Oh.
2: And I thought I knew the other one, but
0: where were they playing, Richard?
2: At the Odeon in Hobart,
0: Oh,
2: in Elizabeth Street. They didn't put us on the tour as a start with, and apparently everyone kicked up such a stink. They've stuck us on the original one, and I assume you know who I'm talking about, the band Tism. They're as nuts as they ever were. Fantastic.
0: Oh, good. Oh, good.
2: Absolutely brilliant.
0: Was the joint full, Richard?
2: Well, it was at least three quarters, if not sold out. It was
0: Okay.
2: very close. I don't know if it was a sellout, but it was definitely, yeah.
0: That's what I like to see. As long as they get some support, that's the main thing. Yeah.
2: Oh no, it was a good Thursday night. Unbelievable.
0: Yeah.
2: No, it's good.
0: Question number five. We're in October. That's the category. Who became the Prime Minister of Australia on the 7th of October, 1941?
2: Jesus, I could. 41. I've got no idea. I'm way before Fraser. I'm thinking, who's the guy that drowned? There's even a saying with it. No, I've got nothing. Cheers, mate. Thank you very
0: do you
2: much.
0: Know, do you know what TISM stands for, Richard?
2: This is serious, Mum.
0: Correct. Yes, that's right. Thanks, mate. See ya. Bye. 1-300-800-222. Barry's in Tennant Creek. In the territory. G'day, Barry.
3: Good evening, sir.
0: Question five. October. Who became the Prime Minister of Australia on the 7th of October, 1941?
3: Well, being a Queenslander, we had Fisher, Ford and Fadden. And was that the guy that was only there for 6 days before he resigned?
0: Is that your answer?
3: Well, that'd have to be not Fisher because he was in 17. So Ford or Fadden. Oh, I mean, who resigns after 6 days? I mean,
0: you can't ask me, Barry. You have to give me an answer.
3: Okay, I'll go Ford.
0: Not correct. Sorry, Barry. Thank you. You are thinking of Frankie Ford, but he's not the answer that we want. All right. Helen from Healesville is
4: on,
0: next up.
4: Phil.
0: Hello, Helen. How are you?
4: I'm good, thanks. How are you?
0: I'm pretty good. I'm pretty good. Chris from Perth says, Phil, it's sad seeing all these old love faces leaving the ABC. No one does it better than Alan Kohler. Well, I know, I agree.
4: Yeah.
0: Now, Helen, question number five. We're in October. Who became the Prime Minister of Australia on the 7th of October, 1941?
4: First, could I please ask, was Fetter the cheese?
0: No. Fetter is not. No, Fetter's not the cheese. Fetter is it's a French-Greek thing. It's not French.
4: Greek
0: cheese, isn't it?
4: Greek.
0: Yeah. No, it's not. It's the cheese, which takes its name from the Italian word for goat, is cap.

0: Reno.
1: All right. All right. Oh, that's interesting.
0: Yeah.
1: Glad I didn't get it.
0: Thank you, Milo. Milo, it's reminded me about the Tism's most favourite song, which famous song, which was that one that's "I'm on the drug, I'm on the drug, I'm on the drug that killed River Phoenix." I know, which did turn some heads at the time. Anyway, question five: we're in October. Who became the Prime Minister of Australia on the 7th of October, 1941?
1: I'll try Menzies.
0: Not Menzies, no.
1: Okay.
0: Sorry, Helen. Bye bye. Oh no, how we forget, eh? Trent from Brunswick East, correct. 1-300-800-222. Morgan, yes, very good, Morgan. That's a nice association too. Kay from Bunbury, hi, Kay.
2: Oh, hello, Philip. You're looking well.
0: I'm looking exceptionally well. That's right.
2: And I do like Alan Kohler. He seems to be an economist or a financier with a sense of humour.
0: Yes, well, that's important, isn't it?
2: Oh, these days, top,
0: yeah.
2: Anyway, yeah. I would have got close with the cheese, but I would have called it Capretto, so I wasn't really quite there.
0: Oh,
2: but
0: Capretto, yeah. Or maybe there is one, but the Caprino is the one we're after, the Italian word for goat.
2: Mm. Yeah, I think Capretto might be the meat or something, I don't know, anyway.
0: Question five, who became the Prime Minister of Australia on the 7th of October, 1941?
2: I don't know, okay. But Ben Chifley springs to mind.
0: And then he sprung out of mind as well, just like that. See you, Kay.
2: Okay, bye.
0: Springs out and springs back. Speaking of springing, by the way, remember this Sunday, if you're in one of those states that has it, daylight saving, remember this Sunday, spring forward, put your clocks forward 1 hour in some Sunday morning because daylight saving has begun. Tessa. Hello, Tessa.
3: Hi.
0: Question five. Who became the Prime Minister of Australia on the 7th of October, 1941?
3: I'm making my brain. I don't know.
0: No good? No good. All right, Tessa, thank you. Roz from Strath Albemarle know the answer to this. Hello, Roz.
4: Oh, actually, I do. And actually, he croaked it. Oh, I shouldn't say croaked it.
0: You can say croaked it? What's wrong with croaked it?
4: Well, people might think it might be any. Okay, he dropped off the perch.
0: Well, you can say that too. I don't think. Roz, I think people are a bit funny about, you know, terms of.
4: Yeah,
0: I mean,
4: well,
0: dying is something we all do. So what's wrong with saying he croaked?
4: Yeah, well, croaked it, snuffed it. I don't know, whatever.
0: I don't suppose you'd say, mate. You wouldn't say it about your parent, would you? They snuffed it? No. But
4: yeah, well, actually, I would, actually. The best thing my father ever did was die. But anyway.
0: Okay.
4: Blah, blah, blah, hippopotamus.
0: Now, who became the Prime Minister of Australia on the 7th of October, 1941?
4: John Curtin.
0: So, who?
4: Well, I thought his name was John Curtin.
0: Correct. John Curtin. Correct.
4: Yes.
0: Go on.
4: Chiefly, they were Labor people. Actually, I've still got those little ration booklets with little tiny squares where you could buy butter and stuff.
0: Oh, yeah.
4: Anyway.
0: There you go. Elizabeth in Coburg says, my great-uncle was Prime Minister for just 20 days in 1939, Earl Christmas Page. Yeah, isn't that funny? Okay, your great-uncle, very nice. John Curtin, lest we forget. Yes, John Curtin, one of the great Prime Ministers of Australia, led us through the war, of course.
4: And then Menzies got in after him.
0: After Curtin? No.
4: Yes.
0: No, it wasn't.
4: Really? Oh,
0: after Curtin came Chifley. Chifley. And then after Chifley came Menzies. Menzies came before Curtin and then after he was Prime Minister twice.
4: Well, my grandmother would be turning in her Chifley grave and stabbing me.
0: There you go, Roz. I would. Question number six.
4: She was a great Chifley person.
0: Question number six, Roz. We're in October, but you can move anywhere else you like. Authors, separate the sheep from the goats, The Hunt for Red. Up to you.
4: What are we in now?
0: October.
4: And what were the other subjects?
0: I just told you. The Hunt for Red, authors, separate the sheep from the goats.

0: Okay, let's do sheep and goats.
1: Okay, separate the sheep from the goats. Question number six. Which famous song was originally titled The Bare-Bellied You?
0: Waltzing Matilda.
1: Not Waltzing Matilda.
0: Oh,
1: sorry, Roz.
0: No, see the Bare-Bellied You. Could go the...
1: See you later. Jake from Woodville. G'day, Jake.
2: Yeah, hey, how you going?
1: Not bad. Which famous song was originally titled The Bare-Bellied You?
2: Look, I don't have a Scooby, but the lady on the floor was about to say Click Go the Shear, so I might just piggyback on that.
1: I guess you ought to. Click.

0: Yes. All right.
1: Feel a bit bad about that.
0: Well, oh, Jake, there's no need to feel bad. You know, on the shoulders of many people are winners of the mighty challenge right. built. I can tell you. Paul from Plainland says, "Wasn't Earl Page the newsreader Bruce Page's grandson? Maybe. I don't know. I don't know." Jake, question number 7. We're in Separate the Sheep from the Goats, otherwise you can move to Authors, The Hunt, For Red, or October.
1: Let's go Red.
0: Red it is. A brand new category. No one's had a crack. Which vibrant shade of red takes its name from the Latin for red worm?
1: Crimson?
0: Not crimson. Thank you. Not crimson. No. Petro from South Perth. G'day, Petro.
2: Morning, Sarah, Philip.
0: Morning, Sarah, indeed. Yes. For red. Which vibrant shade of red takes its name from the Latin for red worm?
2: It's not vermilion.
0: Sorry, what's your answer?
2: Vermilion.
0: Vermilion. Yes, correct. Vermilion. Very good. All right, question number 8. You can stay in For Red if you like. Otherwise, you can move to The Hunt, For Red, or October, or Separate the Sheep from the Goats, or Authors.
2: Authors, please.
0: Authors it is. Question number 8. Which British author, best known for writing children's stories, lived between 1916 and 1990 and served as a fighter pilot during World War II?
2: Good question. I'll go C.S. Lewis.
0: Not C.S. Lewis. Sorry, Petro. See ya. Not C.S. Lewis. Katie from Coondrook. G'day, Katie.
3: Hi, how are you going?
0: Pretty good. Pretty good, yeah, pretty good. Question number 8, authors. Which British author, best known for writing children's stories, lived between 1916 and 1990 and served as a fighter pilot during World War II?
3: A. Milne?
0: No, not A.A. Milne. Sorry about that.
3: It's the only children's author I could think of.
0: That's all right. Thanks.
3: Bye-bye. Okay, bye.
0: Paul from Plainlands says Beagles. Well, he ought to be, Paul. You ought to be. He ought to be. That's true. Childhood memories there. But sadly, that is not the case. Amanda from Launching Place had Vermilion. Very good. Who's got the right answer here? Not too many people. Come on, 1-300-800-222. I've got line 3. Question number 8. I've got line 3. Which British author, best known for writing children's stories, lived between 1916 and 1990 and served as a fighter pilot during World War II? All right, I've got line 3. If you want one, 1-300-800-222. You'll get straight through. Karen from Mullumbimby, no, not A.A. Milne. Chris from Massenden. Hi, Chris.
4: Hi, how are you?
0: Pretty good. What do we want here? Which British author, best known for writing children's stories, lived between 1916 and 1990 and served as a fighter pilot during World War II?
4: Roald Dahl.
0: Correct. Roald Dahl. Question number 9. We're in Authors, although you can move anywhere else if you like.
4: I just turned the radio on, so what other categories were there?
0: We've got Authors, Separate the Sheep from the Goats, The Hunt, For Red, October.
4: The Hunt, please.
0: The Hunt. Question number 9. Which 1978 war drama stars Robert De Niro...

0: Christopher Walken and John Savage.
1: The Deer Hunter.
0: Yes, The Deer Hunter. What
1: one. I love that movie.
0: What a movie, hey?
2: One shot is what it's all about. Deer has to be taken with one shot.
3: I don't think about one shot anymore. The whole thing is crazy.
4: You want to play games?
5: All right, I'll play them games.
0: Yeah, a lot of boom, boom, boom there. It was a remarkable film. Question number 10. We're in The Hunt, if you like.
1: Yeah, sure.
0: Which breed of hunting dog is known in France as the Chien de Saint-Hubert, the Saint Hubert Hound? Which breed of hunting dog?
1: The Pointer?
0: Not the pointer, no. Not the pointer, Chris, no. Thank you. Jenny from Narre Warren. Hello, Jenny.
6: Oh, hi, I just rang.
0: That's okay.
6: Unfortunately, dog breeds are not my forte, so...
0: Have a crack at one. Which breed of hunting dog is known in France as the Chien de Saint-Hubert, the St. Hubert Hound?
6: St. Hubert Hound... The only thing I can think of is St. Bernard's, which is not right. St. Hubert's. I can't even think of a sensible answer. Sorry.
0: Thanks,
6: Phil.
0: Jen. See ya. Bye. Righto, come on. We've got lines free. Grab one. Mark from Westcast.
7: Good evening.
0: Question number 10. Which breed of hunting dog is known in France as the Chien de Saint-Hubert, the St. Hubert Hound?
7: Well, the only one I can think of, and me and my friends were talking a lot about Peanuts the other day, and Snoopy, Beagle?
0: Not a Beagle, no.
7: Bugger.
0: Sorry, Bugger the Beagle. 1-3. Ah, GVG from Ivanhoe East has got the right answer. Ed in Perth has got the right answer. Jane in Mudgee, no, it's not a wolfhound. Kelly from Woodville. G'day, Kelly.
8: Hi, how are you?
0: Pretty good. Which breed of hunting dog is known as the Chien de Saint-Hubert in France?
8: Saint Bernard?
0: Not a Saint Bernard, no. Not a Saint Bernard. Imogen from Highgate Hill. Hello, Imogen.
9: Hello. I was thinking, I'm guessing, you said we could take shots. Mm. So Jack Russell, maybe.
0: Is a Jack Russell a hunting dog? Is it?
9: No, but I was going to say a beagle, and I thought that's more an English dog, so
0: yeah, that's true.
9: I went with something I know.
0: I Jack suppose Russell's a Jack Russell's a terrier, mouse. So are terriers hunting dogs, or are they just...
9: They're good at mousing, I believe.
0: And, they're flushing out, you know, dogs, aren't they?
9: I thought they were sort of, yeah, they would...
0: For small dogs, they take up a lot of space. Animals. For small dogs, they take up a lot of space, Imogen.
9: A small animal takes up a lot of space.
0: No, I'm just saying a Jack Russell. For a small animal, it takes up a lot of space.
9: Well, they've got the personality, that's right. That's why we love them. We can't believe so much can fit into something so small.
0: I know, exactly. Thanks, Imogen.
9: Thank you.
0: See you, bye. I guess, no, that is their attraction, that's true. Chris from Perth says, I'm leaving you tonight just before 11 to watch on TV the classic alien flick, The Thing. With Kurt Russell. Murray from Hopeless Crossing. Hello, Murray. Help us out here. Ronnie, we're up to question 10. Which breed of hunting dog is known in France as the Chien de Saint-Hubert or Saint-Hubert Hound?
10: I'm going to say the Basset Hound.
0: Not the Basset. No, not the Basset Hound. Gee, we're having a problem with this one. Sam and Thornley, no, it's not the standard poodle. I don't think they're hunting dogs anyway, are they? Or... I'm not an expert on dogs. That must be evident. Jane from Mudgee says terriers are a little terrorists. Someone's got the right answer. You don't say who you are. Which breed of hunting dog is known? Is a breed of hunting dog. It's known in France as the Chien de Saint Hubert, the Saint Hubert Hound. What do we call it? Or what's it known as in this country? A breed of hunting dog. Michael from Chester Hill.
11: Oh, hello.
0: Hello.

0: Wow, I got through immediately.
1: Yeah, I know. We've had a bit of a shortage tonight. Go on, tell me, what do you reckon?
0: Well, I don't know. I only just called up, so I haven't been listening to what the questions are.
1: Which breed of hunting dog is known in France as the Chien de Saint-Hubert, Michael?
0: Ooh, well, hunting dog.
1: Breed of hunting dog.
0: Yeah, it might possibly be a dachshund.
1: Not a dachshund, no. Not a dachshund. Paul from Geelong, help me out, Paul. We need rescuing here.
2: You're on the nose tonight, Phil.
1: Oh, I know.
2: It's all right. I still love you.
1: Thanks, mate.
2: No worries.
1: I don't know. It must be something I said. Mind you, I've said such a lot of things over the last 10 years, Paul. I just don't know which one it was.
2: Oh, no. I'm surprised you get any calls.
1: No, so am I. why don't we have Phil's easy listening hour? That's right. Songs that Phil really loves. Gee, that'd attract a lot of listeners, Paul.
2: Well, the last song when you're talking about drinking songs, I haven't listened to a couple of them songs you mentioned.
1: Oh, and when we did the show about drinking songs.
2: I don't think you should just have an hour of play of music. You better remain as a talk show host.
1: Oh dear, I'd be terrible as a music show host because I can never remember third guitar from the left and who played nose flute on which song and blah blah.
2: Can you actually play an instrument?
1: Play the nose flute? No, I can't. No. Hey, come on, let's get this dog out of the way. Which breed of hunting dog is known in France as the Chien de Saint-Hubert, the Saint-Hubert Hound?
2: Well, there's a few that haven't been mentioned. I'll just go Bloodhound.
1: Thank you. Yes, hooray. Oh, phew. I thought you said something else and I was despairing. Thank you, Paul. It's a bloodhound, yes, which is a perfect name for a hunting dog, you would have thought. Question number 11. We're in the hunt, but you can move anywhere else. For red or October or authors or separate the sheep from the goats.
2: Well, we might go for red.
1: For red. Okay. Which fruits belong to the subgenus Cerasus in the genus Prunus? Which fruits?
2: Yeah.
1: And then we're in we're in a category called four red.
2: Oh no, it's just these big words that you mentioned sometimes. Which make everything so much more confusing than it needs.
1: Than they need to be. Yeah, exactly. They're a lot of them are produced in a town in western New South Wales.
2: No, cherries, sure.
1: Thank you. Correct, yes. Cherry.
2: Tonight.
1: No. Was that a hint? I suppose. Oh.
2: Oh, thought it was. Yeah.
1: Oh, well, in that case, I'll retract it. I'll pull the hint back. Question number 12. We're in a category called four red. Are we staying there?
2: Yeah, stay there, Phil.
1: In a 1939 movie, Charles Hamilton and Frank Kennedy are the first two husbands of which Southern belle?
2: I know that I can think of any bells of red.
1: In a 1939 movie, Charles Hamilton and Frank Kennedy are the first two husbands of which Southern belle?
2: It's out of my league, Phil.
1: No good. Thanks, Paul. See you, mate. Bye-bye. Pandora will know the answer to this. Hi, Pandora.
3: How did you know I might know the answer to this?
1: I just think you would. You would. In a 1939 movie, Charles Hamilton and Frank Kennedy are the first two husbands of which Southern belle?
3: Is it, Franklin, my dear? I don't give a damn. Scarlett O'Hara?
1: It is indeed Scarlett O'Hara.
4: But, Red, I really can't go on accepting these gifts, though you are awfully kind.
5: I'm not kind. I'm just tempting you. I never give anything without expecting something in return. I always get paid.
4: Well, if you think I'll marry you, just pay for the bonnet. I won't.
5: Don't flatter yourself. I'm not a marrying man.
4: Well, I won't kiss you for it either.
5: Open your eyes and look at me. No, I don't think I will kiss you. Although you need kissing badly. That's what's wrong with you. You should be kissed and often, and by someone who knows how.
4: Well, I suppose you think you're the proper person.
5: I might be. If the right moment ever came.
4: You're a conceited, black-hearted, vomit-red button. I don't know why I let you come and see me.
1: Gee whiz, he wouldn't survive. He wouldn't get around in these woke times, Pandora. He wouldn't.
6: I was just thinking, how would we get away with that?
1: I don't regret. Would he wouldn't? You know, no, he wouldn't survive. Question.
6: But how would she survive either? Like, you know, they're both on the wrong ends there.
1: Yeah, they are.
6: They're not helping each other out. You know, if that is the 1939 version of whatever that was.
1: Question 13 for Red is where we are, but you can move, if you like, to The Hunt or October or Separate the Sheep from the Goats or Authors.
6: Let's just stay in Red.
1: For Red. Which name for a senior member of the clergy probably comes from a Latin word meaning pivot or hinge? We're in a category called For Red. Which name for a senior member of the clergy?
6: I'm going to go for cardinal.
1: Correct. Yes.
6: Wow.
1: The cardinal, which gets... yes. Robin says, Philip, quite frankly, my dear, I don't give a damn. That's true. Well, that's the famous line, is it not? All righty. Pandora, question 14. One left in For Red, if you like.
6: Let's go for Red.
1: Which gemstone was used in the world's first optical laser in 1960?
6: I'd have to go with ruby.
1: Correct. Yes, it's a ruby. Well, that's it. You made short work of For Red. So we're left with The Hunt, October, Authors, or Separate the Sheep from the Goats.
6: Sheep and Goats.
1: Yes. Someone's texted him, what about when Rhett assaults Scarlet? Well, he does, doesn't he? Yeah, no, it's not a movie for our times, I don't think, Pandora.
6: I agree with you very much.
1: Question number 15. Sorry, what was your choice?
6: Oh, Sheep and Goats.
1: Sheep and Goats. Separate the sheep from the goats. Question 15.
6: The person that remembers and the person that doesn't, yeah.
1: Which fabric? Well, it's up to you to remember this.
6: I forgot to. Which fabric?
1: Someone says, WTF is a dachshund going to hunt? Aren't dachshunds, you put them down rabbit holes, don't you?
6: No, dachshunds are actually bred for badgers.
1: Oh, you put them down badger?
6: They're badger holes.
1: Who wants to catch a badger?
6: Obviously people that put dachshunds down holes.
1: Thank you. We could go round and round like this, couldn't we? Pandora, question 15. Which fab, we're separating the sheep from the goats here. Which fab?
6: Do I get an extra point for the Jackson?
1: No, you do not. You do not. Stop it. Which fabric is made from the fleece of the Angora goat?
6: Mohair.
1: Correct. Mohair.
6: I'm just thinking this is QI and I can ask for extra points.
1: Question 16. Separate the sheep from the goats.
6: Yeah, let's stay there.
1: In which of the Gospels does Jesus describe himself as the good shepherd? He only does it in one.
6: Well, he didn't want to, you know, do too much advertising. I don't know. Somebody's letters to
1: Paul. In which of the Gospels?
6: Gospels. John.
1: Correct. That's just a guess out of nowhere. It's a guess out of nowhere. One.
6: My dad's name. That's why I picked it.
1: Hang on. How many have you got here? 1, 2, 3, 4.
6: Do anybody that I know? Hello, Elizabeth. I picked that for Dad.
1: Did you? Hang on. You got Scarlett O'Hara, didn't you?
6: Yes.
1: 1, 2, 3, 4, 5. Wow. Okay. Separate the sheep from the goats. We've got one left there.
6: Okay.
1: In Norse mythology, the she-goat Heidrun produces a never-ending supply of which alcoholic beverage?
6: Ale?
1: Not ale. No. Probably should be, but you're right. No, not correct. Thanks, Pandora.
6: Been a pleasure.
1: It's been a very good effort, too. An outstanding effort. Robin says ferrets chase rabbits down and out of the burrow. Okay, I've never owned a hunting dog. The only dog I ever owned was for quite a while was a dog called Basil, and he was a kindly fellow. Basil, he's a nice dog, but he was one of those non-shedding what do you call them oodle dogs? Forget what he was. He wasn't a cavoodle. Can't remember what he was. Joy from Logan. G'day, Joy.
7: Hi.
1: Question 17. In Norse mythology, the she-goat Heidrun produces a never-ending supply of which alcoholic beverage?
7: Gosh, I'm trying to think of the proper word for it. God, to me, I have to beat Pandora.
1: She was good, wasn't she? No, no.
7: Gives me a laugh. It's a sort of mead, but there's a word for it.
1: Hang on.
7: I say mead.
1: Correct. Yeah. Mead is correct, yes. Very good. All right, that's it for separating the sheep from the goats. So we have got authors, The Hunt, or October?
7: The Hunt.
1: What have we got? Can you turn that radio off, Joy, so we can...
7: Oh, sorry. Yeah, not normally that loud. Yeah, The Hunt, thanks.
1: Okay, question number 18, The Hunt. In 2005, which gonzo journalist's ashes were shot out of a cannon near his Colorado home?
7: Oh, gosh. Gonzo journalist. That's a good...
1: We're in a category called The Hunt. In 2005, which gonzo journalist's ashes were shot out of a cannon near his Colorado home?
7: I can't think of the answer. I'm sorry. It's hovering, but it's not coming.
1: Okay. See ya. Bye. Betty from Dapto. Hello, Bet.
8: Hello, Phil.
1: How you doing?
8: Pretty good.
1: Yeah, excellent to hear. Any idea on this one? The Hunt. In 2005, which gonzo journalist's ashes were shot out of a cannon near his Colorado home?
8: No, I can't help you.
1: No good?
8: And how are you?
1: Oh, I'm really well, Betty. No, really well. I've had a bit of a cold, but I think it's on the wane. So,
8: oh, that's good.
1: So, you know, I'm
8: the
1: on
8: the... weather's so funny.
1: I'm on the mend now, Bet.
8: And we're in for cold weather for tomorrow and the next day too.
1: Oh, I think, yeah, like looking at the forecast, I think there might be a bit of rain around too.
8: Yeah, we need some rain. Yeah. We've been pretty lucky. We got an inch not long ago.
1: Oh, okay.
8: And I have a friend down at near Beagle, and he's desperate for a bit of rain, and I think he might have got a little bit in the last day or so.
1: Okay.
8: And they've had a bit of good rain out west on some of the crops, so that's good.
1: Well, that is good, Betty. Exactly. A bit of rain this time of the year in particular is good. Spring rains. Thanks, Bet. See ya.
8: Bye.
1: Bye. Loz in Lynham. G'day, Loz.
9: Hello there. How you going?
1: I'm very well. Question 18. We're in The Hunt. In 2005, which gonzo journalist's ashes were shot out of a cannon near his Colorado home?
9: Oh, the only gonzo I know is Hunter S. Thompson.
1: Correct. We're in a category called The Hunt. Hunter S. Thompson. Question number 19. Yes. We're in The Hunt. You can stay here, otherwise move to Authors or October.
9: Stay here, thank you.
1: Staying in The Hunt. Who wrote The Hunt for Red October?
9: Oh, gee. It wouldn't be Ian Fleming, would it?
1: Not Ian Fleming. Thanks, Loz. Bye-bye. No, it's not Ian Fleming. We have lines free. 1-300-800-222. Brian from Mile End had Hunter S. Thompson. Quite a lot of people did too. Lorella, yes, Judith had Hunter S. Thompson. So did Lorella as well. Amanda from Launching Place too. Alex, hello.
10: Hey, Phil, how you doing?
1: Not bad. Question number 19. We're in a category called The Hunt. Who wrote The Hunt for Red October?
10: Phil, be honest with me, is this before my time?
1: No good?
10: Oh, I don't think so.
1: Okay, mate. Thanks anyway. 1-300-800-222. Marvellous book, marvellous movie. Great movie, in fact. My texter says, I text in so often, but I never get any mention. I wonder if it's the right number. Well, if you don't put your name on it, it's very hard to give you a mention. Lorella, that is correct, yes. Luke will have the answer to this. G'day, Luke.
11: Yeah, of course I will, Phil.
1: Yeah, who wrote The Hunt for Red October?
11: The mighty Tom Clancy.
1: The mighty Tom Clancy. Yes, what a writer, eh?
12: The most brilliant commander in the Soviet Navy.
13: Remy has trained most of their officer corps. He's nearly a legend in the submarine community.
12: The most deadly submarine ever built.
14: This thing could park a couple of hundred warheads off Washington. Nobody'd know a thing about it until it was all over.
15: And once more, we play our dangerous game with our old adversaries, the American Navy.
12: His plan is a mystery.
16: A man with your responsibilities reading about the end of the world.
17: Apparently, he has suffered a kind of nervous breakdown in which he announced his intention to fire his missiles on the United States.
1: Yes, the great Russian commander with a beautiful accent like that. Yeah, he's worth watching, though, isn't he? He really is terrific. Question number 20. We're in the hunt. One left there. Otherwise, you can move to October or authors.
11: Yeah, let's try and clear out the hunt.
1: Which actress won the Best Actress Oscar for her role as Ada McGrath in The Piano? Which actress won an Oscar for her role as Ada McGrath in the film The Piano?
11: Well, I remember Jane Campion was the director, but I can picture her. But that's not going to help. Yeah, I'll have to pass on that.
1: No good. Okay, Luke, thanks anyway for helping us along the road. Alicia on the Central Coast. Hi, Alicia.
18: Yes.
1: Which actress won the Best Actress Oscar for her role as Ada McGrath in The Piano? We're in a category called The Hunt.
18: The Hunt? I go with Helen Hunt, but I don't think she was in it.
1: No. Fair enough. Fair enough. She wasn't in it. Adrian from Nunawading. Hello, Adrian.
19: Hi, Phil. How are you tonight?
1: Not bad. What are we after here?
19: I think it's Holly Hunter.
1: Holly Hunter. Correct.
12: She came to a strange land in search of a new life.
20: We can't leave the piano.
21: But there are too few of us here to carry it now.
12: She came to a husband she had never met.
21: And with time, I'm sure she'll become affectionate.
12: And discovered a passion that would change her world forever. Holly Hunter, Harvey Keitel, Sam Neill, The Piano.
1: Yeah, just a fantastic movie too. It was, wasn't
19: great,
1: it?
19: Great cast. One of Sam Neill's best ones.
1: Yeah, absolutely one of Sam Neill's best. Yeah, no, terrific movie. Fantastic. The scene when the piano is arrives on the beach.
19: What? Yeah, very, very dramatic.
1: Yeah. Hey, we've only got 1, 2, 3, 4, 5 left. We've got 4 in authors or 1 in October.
19: We'll go October, please.
1: On the 13th of October, 1933, Australia's first automatic traffic lights were installed in which city?
19: Well, 13th of October is my son's birthday, but it was a long time after the first traffic lights.
1: Yeah.
19: The obvious answer is Sydney. I'll go Sydney.
1: Correct.
19: With any great confidence.
1: Correct. Okay. Yes, exactly. Sometimes the obvious one is. Well, all right, green light for your son and green light for you. Very good. All right, well, it's 1, 2, 3, 4 left. They're 4 questions. They're all in authors.
19: Authors it is.
1: But we've got a news bulletin to attend to, so I'll tell you what, I'll put you on hold. We can come back or we'll ring you back, but we'll get back to you and answer the last 4 questions in the Mighty Challenge. So see you on the other side of the news.
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25: ABC News with Glenn Lauder. The United Arab Emirates has started an investigation into the apparent attempt by a co-pilot to crash a flight from Dubai to Israel With more, here's the BBC's Yolande Nell.
0: Israel is notorious for its stringent checks on passengers using its airports and airlines. But questions are now being asked about how crews flying to the country are vetted. It said the co-pilot who allegedly tried to bring down the Fly Dubai flight is from Oman, which doesn't have formal diplomatic relations with Israel. Under Israeli aviation regulations, that shouldn't be allowed. Investigators are looking into the motives of the attacker, including whether he was connected to a state actor or armed group. An Israeli source said that Saudi officials who initially interrogated him were sharing information with Israel. Israel's prime minister said he believed the man would be taken to the UAE.
25: Iranian state media reports that its government summoned the British ambassador in Tehran over accusations it was involved in a suspected plot against an airbase. The British Prime Minister Andy Burnham says that Britain has strong indications that Iran was involved in the suspected plot against Fairford Air Base, which is used by US forces to strike Iran. Iran has strongly refuted suggestions it was involved. Five British men have been released on bail after being arrested on suspicion of terrorism and explosive charges. The head of a human rights organisation campaigning against the death penalty says she's deeply concerned about two failed lethal injection attempts in the US state of Tennessee. Krista Pike is in a stable condition after officials were unable to put her to death for a 1995 murder. State Governor Bill Lees ordered a third-party investigation and has halted scheduled executions. CEO of Reprieve, Maya Foa, is questioning the state's claim that the execution followed protocol.
2: If it followed the protocol, something is very, very wrong with lethal injections in the US. This case proves that point. We have been studying lethal injection executions for years. It is deeply, deeply troubling.
25: Experts don't believe the government's capital gains and negative gearing reforms have necessarily contributed to a fall in house prices. Prices have fallen for the sixth straight month, with further falls expected, possibly up to as much as 15% nationally. Distinguished professor at Curtin University Business School, Alan Duncan, says prices have been spiralling for too long.
3: When cash rates were 4.6%, that's 15 years ago, a mortgage for an average house was worth about 5.4 years of average salary. Now it's 6.7, adding $150,000 to the mortgage. A lot of the challenge that people are facing is to do more with the absence of supply and the escalation of prices than those measures.
25: A Northern Territory woman accused of exploiting workers is facing four new forced labour charges after prosecutors in Cairns dropped several other offences. Connor Byrne with the story.
4: Commonwealth prosecutor Trent Denman told magistrate Dominic Brunello that the Crown is no longer charging supermarket worker Maria Schoolmeister with two counts of operating a business involving servitude or two counts of causing a person to enter into or remain in servitude. However, magistrate Brunello arraigned the mother of three from Humpty Doo in Darwin's rural area on four fresh counts of forced labour against four people in 2023. Her solicitor John Lawrence said Miss Schoolmeister's husband Daniel is co-accused. The case returns to Cairns Magistrates Court on the 3rd of December.
25: Autism NT says the federal government's new Thriving Kids program needs to be made simple for parents and carers. The program's designed as an NDIS alternative for kids under 9 with autism or developmental delays. While operating under a national model, each state and territory will run their own iteration of Thriving Kids. Autism NT CEO Nikki Lehman says the organisation's working with the government to get services for the territory.
5: We don't want to complicate it. So, we'll keep working with our advisory groups, government, and just keep asking how and why.
25: Updating sports news now, and in the AFL, the suspended Sydney Swans player Isaac Heaney has taken out the club's prestigious Bob Skilton medal for the 2026 season. Heaney was still deemed eligible to win the Best and Fairest Award, despite being stood down, along with four other teammates, for breaching club standards back in August. Heaney hasn't attended the Swans' end-of-season awards ceremony at Sydney's Town Hall, and no decision has been made about his future at the club, even though he is still contracted with the Swans until the end of the 2028 AFL season. And you're up to date with the latest from ABC News.
6: Are there any winners in the cost of living crisis? Has gambling become our national sport? How much more can our farmers survive? What's causing the algal bloom? Can we afford the energy transition?
7: Questions. They've never been more important. So the one thing we'll never question is our duty to keep asking. ABC News. Keep asking.
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0: Yes, well, hello, and how are you? Philip Clark with you on ABC Radio. This is Night Live. It's the last hour of the program. Very, very good to be with you too. It's 1:06 Eastern Time, 11:06 in Western Australia, South Australia and the Territory, 24:01 in the Pacific, right through the Pacific. So it's Port Moresby at 1:06. Good to be with you. Remember to put your clocks forward if you're in the eastern, if you're in the daylight saving states this Sunday, won't you? Put it forward by an hour. 1-300-800-222 is the number. We're going to finish up the Mighty Challenge, and we've got Dave's disc in this hour too. Also, issues of the day, plenty of things to talk about. We love an underdog story, don't we? If you're not a Rusted on Chook supporter, you'll be barracking for the Knights this Sunday, won't you, in the NRL Grand Final? You might like to call me about it. 1-300-800-222. There might be some other things you'd like to talk about as well. A lot of text traffic on the greens tonight as well, plus interest rates, plus plenty of other things too. Love to get your thoughts. Or maybe after our talk back on castles in the first hour, you might have had a favourite castle in the world that you've been to visit too and like to tell me about it. That's all ahead. But as I said, we do have a small matter to attend to, which, as you know, we call
1: the Mighty Challenge.
0: Adrian from Nunawaddy was in good shape and looking pretty good with four to go. They're all in authors. Welcome back, Adrian.
2: See how we go.
0: Yeah, well, we will see how we go, yeah. Question number 22. Authors. The authors Kerry Hume and Eleanor Catton are the only New Zealanders to have ever won which international writing prize?
2: Say the Booker Prize.
0: Correct. Oh, very good.
2: Just a guess.
0: Yeah. Well, it's a case of how many international writing prizes do we know?
2: That's it. That's the only one I know.
0: I think it's the only one most of us would know, isn't it? The Booker Prize, yes. Question 23. Three to go, Adrian. You're into the home straight here. Erica Mitchell, who uses the pen name E.L. James, is best known as the author of which steamy bestseller of 2011?
2: 50 Shades of Grey?
0: Correct. Yes. 50 Shades of Grey. Two left, Adrian. Wow. Can he get home from here? In authors, which Czech American tennis champion wrote The Total Zone and Breaking Point? Which Czech American tennis champion?
2: I reckon it might be Ivan Lendl.
0: Not Ivan. Not Ivan. No, sorry, Adrian. See ya. Not Ivan. No. Julia in Wollongong, I see you. John from Broadbeach. Hello. G'day, John.
3: Oh, sorry.
0: That's all right. Which Czech American tennis champion wrote The Total Zone and Breaking Point?
3: That's probably Martina Navratilova.
0: Correct. Yes, Martina, Czech American Martina. Very good.
3: There's a good doco she did. Her and Chris Everett.
0: Her and Chris Everett. Yeah.
3: Yeah.
0: Yeah.
3: It's worth a watch.
0: Yeah. Yeah. Well, great rivals, weren't they? They were. All righty, here we go. What do you reckon? Question 25. And to win, authors, by what male pen name is the 19th century author Mary Ann Evans better known?
3: Shelley?
0: Not Shelley. No, sorry, John. No, right at the end. Julia in Wollongong. Hi, Julia.
4: Hi.
0: By what male pen name is the 19th century author Mary Ann Evans better known?
4: Is it George Eliot?
0: Is it George Eliot? Yes, it is. Yes, it is, Julia. Very nice. Nice work. You only have to come in at the end and do that, and that's what happened. Good on you. All right, I'll put you on hold. We'll get some details from you. Thank you. Thanks for all the texts as well. Lots of people piling in. Oh, Lorella had George Eliot. Morgan had T.S. Eliot. John from Mitcham had Martina as well. Paul from North Fitzroy had George Eliot. Joyce in Perth had George Sand. No. Quite a few people had Ivan Lendl. Yeah. No, not Ivan Lendl. Martina Navratilova was the one that we wanted, who'd authored that. All right, nice work, everyone. Good challenge.
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0: Issues of the day coming up, and then Dave's disc as well. Look, any issue that you'd like to raise, happy to get behind it tonight. 1-300-800-222. Line's free if you'd like to have a crack. We've got a good slab of time to have a chat. 1-300-800-222. We like an underdog story, don't we? Chances if you're not a Rusted on Chook supporter, aren't you barracking for the Knights this Sunday? What do you reckon? Can they do it? The Roosters are the favourites. You'd think. 1-300-800-222. What could the crowd do to turn things? Need some Kalen Ponga magic, I reckon. Do you think? Anyway, keen to hear from you. 1-300-800-222. Who do you think will make a difference? Who's going to win? How's it all going to go? You might have some other things you want to raise too. 1-300-800-222 is the number. Here's Dead Stuff.

0: Yeah, Dead Star, Run Baby Run. Good stuff. All right, issues of the day.
1: Issue of the day.
0: Yeah, 1300 800 222. Lines free. Linda in Semaphore says, "Hi Phil, I'm not sure about one of the Pullman Five Sydney Swans winning the club's best and fairest tonight." Yeah, fair enough, Linda. Sure, there are no charges laid, but the behaviour is certainly not best or fair. Yeah, it's I don't know, is it a tough one or not? It's obviously difficult for the club. Best and fairest votes are awarded for games, aren't they, Linda? But the issue is unresolved. You'd have to think one of the criticisms of this, and this goes for all sides of this whole thing, is why is it taking so long? Why is it taking so long for the police to sort out what they think about the matter? Because it can't be very fair on the women involved or, in fact, for that matter, on the players either, you would think. 1-300-800-222 is the number. You might have some thoughts on that. And what do you reckon? Barracking for the Knights this Sunday, the NRL Grand Final? If you love an underdog story, you'd love this one, wouldn't you? They were wooden spooners last season. They could be premiers this one. 1-300-800-222 is the number. And just continuing our talk about castles in the first hour too, you might have a favourite one that you've been to. That you would like to tell us about it. 1-300-800-222. There are other issues around as well. Chris from Pakenham. G'day, Chris.
2: G'day, Phil. How are you going?
0: Not bad.
2: My favourite castle is Newcastle because I'm actually from Newcastle. So
0: there you go. I think Paul from Plainlands was texting us earlier. He said, "If Newcastle win on Sunday, they'll be the best. They'll be the number one castle in the world."
2: Absolutely, the Nova Castrians rise again. I remember a hectic night in a cab was it 2000 when they won their last grand final. It was absolute, like, I could have worked for 3 days straight in the amount of work that was out there. It was ridiculous, but good on the Knights. But hopefully they can... Yeah, go all the way. But
0: what do you reckon? Do you reckon they can do it? Can they do it?
2: Well, judge it on the other night. As long as the other guys are standing around looking the wrong way, they've got every chance.
0: Yeah.
2: So it was audacious second last try. It was good.
0: Yeah. Well, a bit. The same story. I mean, a bit like my Swans when they beat Fremantle. On the day, anything can happen. That's the trouble. That's the joy. That is the joy and the terror and the horror and the ecstasy of sport, isn't it, Chris?
2: Well, being a Hawks supporter, you kind of you don't know which team's going to run out. No. Hopefully,
0: they'll
2: do. I know.
0: Poor old Hawks.
2: Well, no. We're still polishing our last three-peat from 13, 14, 15. So.
0: I know.
2: I'm not whinging too much.
0: You've had your moments.
2: Oh, I think we played. We had a pretty good year this year. So.
0: Do you reckon anyone gets stuck into MP? Around the club? Says MP, what were you thinking?
2: I don't know. I think it's just, as in all those games, you've got plenty of opportunity to be in front. You don't kick 13 behinds and expect to win or whatever, So. But yeah, I would like to be going in those. I just don't know what he was thinking. But they should have killed. They were ahead with time to go.
0: I know,
2: and could have killed about a minute and a half easily, just chipping it around in the back line. But it is what it is, and that's what it's going to be.
0: That is true.
2: It's going to be a big bike rally and.
0: You didn't ring about that. Anyway, look, here we are yakking on about footy. You wanted to talk about something else, about Motorcycle Awareness Month. Yeah, go on.
2: Yeah, well, there's a rally on Sunday in the steps of Parliament. I'm not actually going.
0: Which Parliament? There. Federal Parliament?
2: No, it's Melbourne, Victoria, Spring Street.
0: Yep, okay. Yeah.
2: So they're expecting a few thousand bikes there to point out that we had a rider... die in potholes. They've been warning about these

0: hotels for years and months, and it's never been fixed properly and stuff. But they're hugely dangerous.
1: If you're a motorcyclist, a pothole, which for a, if you're driving a car, okay, it's a bang, you know, like, I mean, but a motorcyclist, you can kill yourself.
0: Well, yeah, not only that, I've done hundreds of thousands of Ks with my partner on the back.
1: Yeah.
0: And there's two of us out there, and we always, you know, give the kids and grandkids an extra squeeze, a hug when they go away, because you don't know what's going to happen. It's a risky pastime, and I'm on a trike now, which makes it a bit easier, but still, I hit a pothole, and it goes straight through my spine. But it's there's a big point, and the awareness month starts... today or whatever, there's a in Birrarung Mar, there's an official kind of awareness rally there, and I met Ross Noble there last year. That was good.
1: I read about these potholes in Victoria, and I just think this is a sort of, with all, you know, not being rude about it, but it's a sort of dumb little problem that you should just fix. I mean, like, you know, like it's... It's, you know, 2026. I mean, for heaven's sake, I mean, potholes, heaven's sake, go and fix it.
0: Well, it's an indictment on our government and councils and everybody else just passing the buck and saying, well, somebody else will look after that. It's amazing how Victorians have really got behind this issue. Because we cross over from one state to another when we come back into Victoria. You just physically see the difference in the roads. You know, it's just not. It's come down from down through the Cairn River from Cooma. You know where the border is because it's just look for the potholes. It's just ridiculous, you know. So anyway, I've not taken enough of your time.
1: More power to your to the rider's arm here, and I hope it gets something, helps to get something done.
0: Cheers, mate.
1: Good on you, mate. Thank you. Chris from Pakenham. It's on the steps of Parliament House. If you're a motorcycle rider and you're minded to join that, find out some more information. G'day, Rod. How are you?
2: Not bad, Phil. I wanted to talk about
1: Freo. You might see a bit of potholes in your life too. You wanted to talk about Freo. Yeah, go on.
2: No, not Freo. Rio.
1: Oh, Rio.
2: R-I-O, as in Rio Tinto.
1: Oh, yeah.
2: Yeah.
1: What's the story?
2: They're getting another $200 million off the taxpayers to bail out a smelter.
1: Oh, this is the Bell Bay smelter in Tassie, yeah.
2: Yeah.
1: It's an aluminium smelter. Yeah, go on.
2: Yeah, the taxpayers have got to bail them out again because apparently $14.1 billion of profit isn't enough money for them to afford $200 million to fix their problem. I don't see why.
1: Yeah, I don't know.
2: I'm not a shareholder. I don't see why I'm going
1: to... No, I
2: out with my taxes.
1: I don't know. So, look, it's a vexed thing, isn't it? I mean, the government's fed... The feds have bailed out the Tomago smelter. They've bailed out other projects as well. They've bailed out now the Bell Bay smelter. I mean, I don't know. What do you want to do about this? Do we want to have no sovereign capacity to do these things in Australia, or are we just sending good money after bad?
2: Well, that's a big question, eh? But, you know, we've got other problems in this country that $200 million could have gone a long way towards.
1: Of course.
2: You know, and like I said, Rio made $14 billion profit in the last 12 months. They could have afforded to pay the $200 million themselves. They didn't need the government to give them a handout. So that's my little rant, but on the subject of potholes, don't get me started on them. The roads are an absolute disgrace in Victoria. We used to have the best roads in the country, and we haven't now.
1: It just seems that sort of dumb issue, which, quite frankly, if you're not minding your knitting, if you're not minding the basics, then
2: you'd probably remember the signs on the side of the road that said that showed you what the national road network was.
1: Yep.
2: On the old map of Australia with the major major highways linked up on it.
1: That's right.
2: Don't see them anymore because the states decided they wanted control of the roads back. They didn't want the federal government having control of the major highways back.
1: Mm.
2: And ever since the federal government pulled out and that national highway system disappeared, that's when the roads started deteriorating.
1: Yeah.
2: Because there's no federal money for them, so of course the state government, particularly I know here in Victoria, the state government, the money for the roads here only ever gets spent on a tunnel to nowhere in Melbourne. Doesn't get spent on the actual roads that people drive on. Gets spent on tunnels in the inner city that nobody wants.
1: Yeah, Michael's texted saying they don't have money to fix the potholes in Victoria because they spent all their money on the SRL, the suburban rail loop, that no one wants or needs. I don't know about that suburban rail loop. It's 30 billion dollars or something, but it's one of those infrastructure things, you know, that if you build it, you'll probably be forever grateful.
2: In the
1: future,
2: yeah. It's going to cost 51.
1: Yeah.
2: It's almost doubled in price, but SRL's on hiatus at the moment, and the airport rail link is on hiatus because they won't start doing the northern section of it.
1: Yeah, yeah.
2: Well, they won't start that for another 5 years.
1: Well, that's just crazy because I mean that they need to build that thing. On your right, I'll get to some others. Some others want to have a say as well, but. It's a vexed thing, these big infrastructure projects, aren't they? Because years later you think we are so glad we built them, and if you look at states like Brisbane, for example, the whole Brisbane Gold Coast area, and Sydney with its metro trains, for example, have transformed the place. Melbourne, to some degree, with its freeway system as well. Although that's running out of its usefulness because of the exponential city growth, but you've got to keep on top of these infrastructure spends if you're not going to go down, you know, the road of misery, I think. Darren from Beverly in WA, g'day, Darren.
3: Hello, mate. How you going?
1: Pretty good.
3: Yeah, I was listening with interest about that motorcycles.
1: Oh yeah,
3: potholes. There's a very high chance you're going to go straight out of the handlebars.
1: You are. Haven't? Yeah.
3: Crash and burn, you know, if you hit one of those.
1: Yeah.
3: You know, it's only got that one good, you know, smaller wheel.
1: Hmm.
3: But it really annoys me when I see, you get some expecter bloke goes along and he'll paint a circle around that
1: yes, I do.
3: Pothole, yeah. You know, and then some other bloke will come and have a look at it. And then it takes about 10 years before. Why didn't the maintenance truck just come along to fill it in? You know, I mean, it's not. Not rocket science. You know?
1: I don't think. No, it is. It is. It is. Like it's way below rocket science, Darren.
3: Yeah,
1: fixing. I mean, once upon a time there'd be a truck with a load of asphalt and a bloke on a shovel, and the truck would be going along slowly. There'd be a bloke filling the potholes. Now I know they go. I know they've got better ways to do it these days, but gee whiz, you know, like get onto it.
3: Exactly, and the other problem we have too is in Western Australia they are. Sold off the railways, like a lot of our tier 3 railway lines, which, you know, carved a lot of grain that. Now they neglected it, the people that took it over. Now I think they're trying to buy it back now, and it's going to cost millions to bring about scratch. But the trouble is, it's put all the trucks on the road now, like heaps of, you know, because there's a railway line running next to the road, but you've got trucks, and that makes potholes. You know, the roads aren't, they were built years ago, you know, they can't tolerate that weight anymore.
1: No, that's true.
3: The railway line should be fixed. You know
1: Thanks, mate. No, it's true that trucks do a lot of damage to roads, that's for sure. John in Mitcham said all trucks should be speed limited to 80 k's. That's what's destroying the roads. Oh, I don't know about that, John. Trucks connect the country and keep the country going. They deliver stuff. They create wealth. I know they damage the road, but then they pay much higher road user charges for, including at all levels, in recognition of that as well. I don't know that they need to be speed limited to 80 k's, particularly not on major trunk routes, that's for sure. Trucks make potholes, says my texter. Yeah, I know, but what are you saying here? What, so we have no trucks? well, you know, good luck.

0: Look with that. Between Jess Wilson as Premier and potholes, I'll take the potholes, says Ross. Oh, well, Ross, that's your choice as a voter, I guess, too. Noel says potholes and road repairs, pass the buck. Federal, state and local roads, that's true. When you report road damage, they'll generally pass the buck. Yeah, well, you know, I don't want to get started on this because I've got some personal peeves about it as well. I know. Should Jarm and MP have been free-kicked, says JP? The answer is yes. I think there's been no real fuss about that, have there? Chipper in King Island. Chipper, did you work on this one for a while? Labor's been on the pot in Victoria. Now they're falling down the hole. Thank you, Chipper. Yes, Amanda in Launching Place says, Phil, in relation to the Pullman 4, there's 4 now, not 5, isn't it? And what we were mentioning the other day is what seems to be an extraordinarily long period of time to resolve the matter. Phil, other rape victims wait months before they hear from the police, and some have criticised the police because they were on top of the situation very quickly and they felt that was because of its high profile. Yeah. Well, we don't know whether that's what happened here. No one's suggesting that did happen here, Amanda, but the police seem to have been saying, and still it's not for another month, I think, that they're saying that there'll be any further statement about the matter. It does seem like an inordinately long time, and as I say, that's not fair for either side of it, you'd think, to get the matter resolved. For the women involved, obviously a long wait is you know, grossly unfair to them. And clearly from the other side, I suppose, they'd like the issues to be resolved quickly too, one way or the other. 1-300-800-222. Robin says, Phil, don't blame the trucks. No, I'm not, Robin. I'm not. Some texters are suggesting we pay huge fees to use the roads. You do. In our country, based on the way we have set transport up, trucks are vital to what's going on. Don't worry about potholes, says my texter. AI will fix it. Now that's the attitude, hey?
1: Nightlife with Philip Clark on ABC Radio.
0: Oh, dear. Anyway, good luck to the Knights on Sunday. Good luck to the Roosters as well, which are kind of my team. But you know what? Everyone loves an underdog story, and you'd love them, the Knights, in a way to win, wouldn't you? I don't think it's going to happen. I think my pick's on the Roosters, but there we go. All righty, very nice. Thank you.
1: This is Nightlife
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0: It's that time of the week, you know.
3: It's time for Dave's Discs.
0: Dave.
4: Hello. A busy week.
0: It has been busy, hasn't it?
4: Yeah. I mean, you've solved Australia's housing crisis.
0: Yep.
4: You looked at time and how the universe works. But I've got the bigger question of the week for you.
0: Yeah, yeah.
4: Who was better, Skyhooks or Sherbet? That's what it was all about in the 70s, wasn't it?
0: It was, actually. It was Holden Ford, wasn't it?
4: Shall we take a look at one of those groups?
0: Let's hit it.
4: Well, it goes without saying, alongside Skyhooks, the most successful Aussie pop band of the 1970s was Sherbet. They had a run of 20 consecutive hit singles. 20 consecutive hit singles. 17 albums that yielded 10 platinum and 40 gold disc awards. They were the band that was the first Aussies to sell $1 million worth of records domestically. After leaving his economics and political university course to become a roadie, Roger Davies went on to become Sherbet's very astute manager, and he's the fellow that pioneered the concept of the National Rock Tour, and that helped Sherbet to the top of the charts. Sherbet's first single was Crimson Ship. Now, that debuted for Festival Records back in 1970 with Darryl Braithwaite on vocals. My love.

0: Yeah, that's Sherbet and Crimson Ship, their debut single. The band honed their skills at Jonathan's Discotheque in Sydney. They performed 7 hours a night, 4 nights a week over an 8-month residency before hitting the road on a national tour. Here's Daryl Braithwaite.
1: We sometimes did maybe six or seven gigs a week. And it was just, I think Roger used to think that exposure never killed us.
0: Yes, right. In fact, he was the fellow that sort of set up the rock and roll tours, didn't he, on a national scale?
1: He did. We followed in the footsteps probably of the likes of Slim Dusty and people like that, or maybe even Cold Joy and that. I think they used to do tours that were very extensive, say, throughout the regional areas of Queensland, Victoria and New South Wales. And, yeah, we did ones where bands hadn't been for maybe, I don't know, a decade. And it used to get a little bit scary, let me tell you.
0: Oh, yes, I can imagine that. Some of those dirt tracks that you'd be driving on as well. Joy McKean, I had a chat with recently. She was telling me that you'd be heading out into areas that there were no tarred roads.
1: Oh, no. But we made it back, but that was all part of, I guess, the development of the band, you know.
0: Soon, Garth Porter came into Sherbet with a Hammond organ and an electric piano. Here's Garth explaining it all.
2: Gosh, well, you're taking me to Jonathan's Disco in Broadway in Sydney. When I joined Sherbet, they were already a working band. Yeah. And I'd seen them playing there about 3 weeks before there was a knock on my door. I was staying in a little slightly run-down flat in Oxford Street in Paddington. And it was Clive Shakespeare, the guitarist of the band, knocked on the door, and he just said, heard that you're an organist and we're looking for an organ player to take Sam's place. And would you like to do an audition? So all of that happened, and yeah.
0: Sherbet signed to Festival's new subsidiary label, Infinity, and they released Can You Feel It, Baby? And Free the People, and they became Sherbet's first national singles back in 1971.

0: following year in 1972, the band supported Creedence Clearwater Revival on a national tour, and they released their debut album, Time Change, A Natural Progression. Sherbet were voted the top Australian group in the Go Set music magazine Pop Poll. Two singles were released by the band in 1973, the Lieber Stoller version of Hound Dog and Cassandra. Again, here's Garth Porter.
1: That was one of our first originals, which was a single. I remember actually writing that in the garage of a house that I was staying at in Blacktown. And there was a piano in the garage, and I started writing that song there.
2: One day I met a girl, never said a word.
0: And that song showcasing the Mellotron and Sherbet, I mean, he sounded totally different than from any other Aussie pop band at the time.
1: Probably did, but I have to just point out, the Mellotron wasn't a synthesizer.
0: Okay.
1: It was an extraordinary keyboard, but in it were banks of quarter-inch recording tape. And recorded onto those banks of tapes, there was sort of a bank per every note, and I think it was probably about four octaves.

And so it would actually play back a pre-recorded sound of all sorts of different things, violins, flutes, there were brass sounds, all sorts of things. There was no such thing as synthesizers at that time.

Sandra became the big single of Sherbet's second album release back in November 1973. And that album was titled On With The Show. The song showcasing Garth Porter's newly acquired Mellotron, which gave Sherbet quite a distinctive sonic edge over all the other Aussie pop groups of the time. It was a turning point for the band. It showcased the songwriting collaboration between Clive Shakespeare and Garth Porter, who were soon to provide some magical pop masterpieces. The year was wrapped up for Sherbet by taking out the Best Australian Group honour at the TV Week Pop Awards. A rocker track was released next, So Glad You're Mine, but it was Slipstream and the lush Silvery Moon that reached the top 10 of the pop charts come 1974. Sherbet's album Slipstream reached number 5 October 1974 and sold a healthy 100,000 copies nationally, which was impressive back then. Darryl Braithwaite also kicked off somewhat of a solo career around this time.

0: in the band, in the middle of some of the heights of success with the band, when you brought out a solo single, a lot of people thought, oh, you know, he's going to leave the band now.
1: Yep.
0: But you stayed loyal, didn't you?
1: Yeah, never had any... I never had any thoughts of leaving the band because it was put to me, the idea, by Clive Shakespeare, the founding member of Sherbet. It was put just really as a matter of fact, you know, do you want to do this? I said, oh, okay, well, so it won't. That'll be fine. And I think then Mary Porter, Garth Porter's wife, she picked up a song called You're My World and said, what about this one, Darryl? And I said, oh yeah. And I really liked it. And I thought, yep. So we went ahead and recorded it, and bingo, it went to number one.

0: My World by Darryl Braithwaite. It became a national number one hit single for Darryl. And despite rumours circulating that he was planning to leave Sherbet, and even after winning the TV Week King of Pop Gong 3 years in a row, Darryl Braithwaite remained with Sherbet, who by this stage had a healthy rivalry on the pop charts with Skyhooks. It was kind of a Sydney-Melbourne thing at the time.
1: With very much tongue-in-cheek, I remember doing an interview with Red Simons maybe about 10 years ago, and I remember we were on air and he introduced me and I said, "Red, it's Darryl KOP times three," which is King of Pop times three. I thought,
2: yes,
1: I'd use it as and it's like, sort of like people get knighthoods and all that, and I thought, I'll use that. And he never let me forget, let me tell you.
0: There was some nice rivalry, wasn't there, between yourself and Skyhooks? I mean, Sherbet were more successful, really. You were the first band to sell $1 million worth of albums.
1: It was healthy competition because we were from Sydney, they were from Melbourne, and they started a little bit later than we did, but we were both in the same zone, so to speak, and they had their followers who didn't like us, and then we had our Sherbet followers who didn't like Skyhooks. But you're right. I mean, we all got on really well, especially Graham and myself, because we were both Capricorns and were both trades as well. I think he was a chippy and I was a fitter and turner.
0: Summer Love was the next release from Sherbet through EMI, the perfect accompaniment to our scorching summer heat at the start of 1975. It reached nationally number one by March that year. Here's Garth Porter.
3: My biggest memory, that's another original song, of course. And at that time, we really became routine that we would pretty much recording all of our own material. My memory is that I'd always loved to play a saxophone. And that was the first song that we ever recorded with Richard Lush. His fame was that he was the tape operator on the White Album sessions by the Beatles at Abbey Road. And he came out to Australia and we recorded one song with him, which was Summer Love.

Look, I was the main songwriter. I think I was always driven to that side of music, and I've just... And it was, I can even way ahead of Life with Sherbet. I was, when I first borrowed my brother's guitar and learned a few chords, the very first thing I did was write a song on it. So it was always an instinctive thing for me to do. So when I was sort of, as a member of Sherbet, I thoroughly pushed really hard the songwriting, the doing original songs. And, oh gosh, you know, I think I'm getting, I've had about, currently now, about 1,000 songs published and recorded and released. It's huge. It's ridiculous.

0: Love by Garth Porter. Great song. It became Sherbet's very first single to be released and find success in the UK. The group's next album, In Concert Live, then came a release called Sherbet's Greatest Hits, 1970 to 75, which became their first number one selling album. But it was their most ambitious album to date that wrapped up the year of 1975, the phenomenal Life is for Living. The single, Life is for Living, and Only One You, became a double A-sided release.
1: Everything was vinyl. There were no such thing as even CDs at that point. There was an A-side and a B-side, so you always had to have an A and a B-side. So at that particular time, I guess it was the record company deciding.

One of the founding members of Sherbet, Clive Shakespeare, left the band in January 1976 with his last recording with the group before departing being Child's Play.

0: Sherbet and Child's Play. It reached number 5, but the group's biggest single was about to hit the airwaves. Someone suggested in the band that Garth Porter write a song about their favourite sport, cricket. That How's That might make a good title for a song. Here's Garth and then Daryl Braithwaite on how it all came about.
1: The band, whenever we travel, and we did a lot of touring, it was almost non-stop. My life was non-stop about music in the band. We'd tour and tour and tour, then we'd time for another album. The rest of the band pretty much would take a holiday. I'd go into the music room and start writing and so on. But when the band was touring, there was always a cricket kit in the back of the bus. And so for a bit of relaxation and so on, we would set up, you know, they had the pads and the bats and whatever else, the wickets. And we'd play cricket in parks and stuff just as we're travelling around, as the mood took us. So we followed cricket very closely. And so we'd had a falling out with Clive Shakespeare, who was the previous guitarist, and we were sort of heading into slightly uncharted waters for us with a new guitarist called Harvey James, and writing a whole bunch of new songs. And one of them happened to be How's That, which was, so I don't know if it was me that suggested the name, but it was certainly me that who took the idea to the music room and started getting ideas for it.
2: We did play cricket quite a lot, and I even had, as of maybe 2 or 3 years ago, the cricket book that we used to keep the scores in, which was a traditional cricket score book. And I gave it to Roger for his, I think for his 70th birthday as a gift. We were so into cricket. And then obviously How's That? The start of that song came, I think, from a trip coming up Bulleye Pass out of Wollongong. We'd done a gig. And I think Garth and Tony may have come up with the ba-dum, ba-dum, and then went from there as far as the writing of. It was a song that we all thought, God, this sounds good. And I do, I seem to recall that even that feel that, or that line came from the Pink Panther.
0: Yes.
2: I think you can sort of associate it if you stretch your mind a little bit.
0: Yeah.
2: I think that's where that came from. But it felt good to us even at that time that we knew that we had a good song.
0: How's That became an iconic Aussie track, reaching number one nationally, followed by the band's double platinum-selling album How's That, reaching the top spot in July on the heels of a national How's That tour. There were huge hits still to follow for Sherbet, but sadly, Sherbet, who had released their first single back in 1970, by the end of the 70s decade, became victims of their own longevity. Disco was the new king, and pop, it became a dirty word to music fans, sadly. Daryl Braithwaite went on to revive a successful solo career a few decades later, after the band broke up. Garth Porter is still one of, if not the best, music producer that we have right here in Australia. Sherbet was inducted into the ARIA Hall of Fame back in 1989, some 3 years ahead of Skyhooks, just saying for the record. Here's our disc tonight on Nightlife. Sherbet, how's

0: the cricket song that ain't really about cricket. Or is it? Kind of. Sherbets, how's that? Thanks, Dave. Fantastic. The life and times of one of Australia's most famous and most successful bands as well. Very good stuff. Dave, we'll be back next week with another Dave's Disc.
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2: Nightlife with Philip Clark.
0: But not for much longer because I've got to get out of here. Ashwin's going to look after you, though. Hi, Ashwin.
3: Hi, Philip. We are going back 140 years today, an Australian history story, the Battle Mountain. The Kalkadoon people faced up against native police and farmers. Quite a historic battle in Australian history. We have a guest who has ancestors on both sides of that conflict.
0: Oh, yeah. Well, this was in Queensland, wasn't it?
3: In Mount Isa, region. Yeah. So, yeah, quite a significant conflict. Then we'll also talk about us, relationships. It's nice to think of relationships of having seasons rather than always having to stay the same. So we have someone with a seasonal atmosphere to relationships. What season do you think you're in, Phil, when it comes to your radio relationship?
0: I'm always in springtime.
3: Lovely. Yeah, that's joyous and colourful. So, yeah, we'll see if we can find the season that you're in, relationship-wise.
0: Have a good one, Ashwin.
3: Thank you.
0: Good on you. Thanks. Ashwin Segar will look after you after this. And I will be back on Monday when we'll return with plenty more. If you've got a long weekend, good luck to you and good luck to everybody in the NRL Grand Final.
2: When it's on the agenda.
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2: When experts speak.
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6: ABC News with Glenn Lauder. Israel's Prime Minister claims the co-pilot, who appears to have tried to crash an Israel-bound passenger flight, had undergone Islamist radicalisation. No motive's been determined for the near disaster on a Fly Dubai flight from Dubai to Tel Aviv, where passengers were able to subdue the attacker and a reserve crew aboard landed the plane in Saudi Arabia. Benjamin Netanyahu has told Fox News he'll be able to say whether there is any connection to state actors within a matter of days.
7: It looks like he had been radicalized. I think it's too early to say whether he had any connections with Iran or with anyone else. It's too early to say that, but we'll be able to say that fairly definitively. Not fairly. I think we'll be able to say it definitively within a matter of days.
6: The government's being urged to do more to attract onshore business investment as productivity lags. The Reserve Bank governor has this

0: week warned companies need to step up with productivity falling behind. But Business Council of Australia CEO Brian Black says there needs to be incentive to invest here.
1: Business is confronted with uncompetitive settings that make it more attractive to invest capital offshore. The BCA's International Competitiveness Index, Australia ranks 21 of 42. We want to make sure that we've got the right type of competitive settings that draw companies' attention and make them more inclined to invest capital here.
0: Remote businesses are nervous about their future with the prospect of fewer employees during peak tourism looming. Remote tourist towns rely on backpackers to keep their businesses running during peak season and fear that could be impacted by the federal government's plan to limit working holiday visas to reduce migration. Northwest Tourism CEO Bill Tatchell says the policy is incredibly frustrating.
2: Our geography, our seasonality make us different to major cities. You know, they need significantly more staff during the dry season than we do in the wet. The working holiday makers are mobile, they're looking for seasonal work and they spend money. They're taking that away from us. It has a detrimental impact.
0: The WA Greens have accused the state government of abusing legislation that allows police to ban people from an upcoming defence and weapons expo in Perth. The party claims at least six non-violent activists have been banned from the Land Forces Expo, which will be held at the convention centre next week. Police have been given special powers for the events, allowing them to stop and search anyone in the area and ban others from attending. Greens member Sophie McNeil says banning people she says are non-violent activists is a waste of time and resources.
3: The government claimed that this legislation was needed to protect the community. They said this was about stopping violence. What they've done is exactly what we want, which was go and target peaceful, non-violent activists who rightly should be allowed to go stand outside the convention centre next week.
0: The WA Police Minister says the bar to be excluded from the expo is very high, with those banned part of removing violence and a risk to others. An exotic plant pest affecting common backyard vegetable crops has been detected in Australia for the first time. Monospiraskis root rot is a disease causing fungus that infects the roots of cucumbers, melons and other cucurbits, and it's been found in Darwin and Katherine in the Northern Territory. The NT's Chief Plant Health Officer, Sally Heaton, says two separate growers have reported abnormalities, but it's not yet known where the pest originated.
4: In Australia, it's the first time we've identified these symptoms. We think it might have been here for a long time. We can't tell that, but it's the first time we've identified it as being this fungal pathogen.
0: The family of an American woman killed by an immigration officer during a federal crackdown in Minneapolis is suing the US government and immigration officials. The two lawsuits have been filed by Renee Good's partner and brother, an alleged wrongful death and conspiracy. The Justice Department hasn't immediately responded to the action. The mother of three was fatally shot in early January as protests against immigration raids flared across the city. And the Sydney forward Isaac Heaney's been named the AFL club's best and fairest, despite being suspended for breaching club standards. Here's Nick Parmiter.
5: Heaney was stood down along with four teammates for breaching club standards over late night partying following a match in Melbourne on the 16th of August. Police are separately investigating an allegation of sexual assault on the same night, with Heaney, James Jordan, Nick Blakey and Chad Warner interviewed by police. No charges have been laid and the ABC is not suggesting any wrongdoing on the part of the suspended players. Heaney had already polled enough votes to be named the Bob Skilton medal winner, with the club confirming he remained eligible despite the ban. His future at the club remains in doubt, despite being contracted until the end of 2028.
0: And you've been listening to the latest from ABC News.
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7: Good morning. 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That's the plan. So give me a call on 1300 800 222 to play along. And then this is the plan for the rest of the program. We're going back 140 years to talk about an Australian story, which perhaps isn't discussed very often. We don't often talk about the frontier wars in this country. We have a story from Mount Isa from some

who has Khal-Qa'Dun heritage, lineage, and there was a major battle, the Battle Mountain, where some serious tension went on between farmers and the indigenous community of that area. And so there was a major battle at Battle Mountain. You'll hear the story of that conflict and really just understand the local area a bit more in detail with someone who has ancestry from both sides, from the native police and also from the Khal-Qa'Dun people of the area. So let's talk about that in the second hour. In the third hour, I think there's this idea that of the seven-year itch. Have you heard of the seven-year itch in relationships where we get bored and we move on, trying to find another eternal summer, another summer, right? That, I don't know, invigorates us. We want things to be exciting and fun all the time, summer all the time. Your guest today, your relationship expert, has this idea that it's better off, we're better off considering relationships like seasons. So there is a spring, a summer, an autumn, maybe even a winter. And if we can think of our relationship like a cycle of seasons, maybe we'll move through them more comfortably and we'll have a more successful relationship. So we're talking about seasonal relationships in the third hour of the program. And then Angela will join us towards the end to talk about the fact that llamas are handling livestock security in New Zealand. It's never serious with Angela, is it? It's always quirky. But, you know, llamas do a great job. They have a mean streak, it seems. So that is the plan for the program. The Lions are currently busy on the quiz, but they will open up during the program, so stay tuned for that. And Marie from Dandenong, thank you for the ABC magnet and book. It arrived in the mail today. Glad to hear that. And Marie Anthony from Sampson has given me a welcome. Dave from Toowoomba has kicked us off with some Zen wisdom. He says, Ashwin, there's a famous saying, if you don't build your own dream, someone will hire you to build theirs. That is very practical wisdom. Ambition really pays off, I suppose, for freedom. There's another dream quote, isn't there? There was the Taoist philosopher who dreamed he was a butterfly once, and then he woke up and he thought, did I dream I was a butterfly? Or am I a butterfly dreaming I'm a human? Which is a profound question, and we should all be asking ourselves that today. But we should also be calling in for the quiz when it begins. Let us begin after this. Oh, no, before we proceed, this is what the day holds for you. Brisbane, 26 degrees and sunny today. Sydney, 25, showers developing. Melbourne, 17 degrees with showers. Canberra, 18 and rain. Hobart, it will be partly cloudy today, 16 degrees. Darwin, 34, an early shower or two. Adelaide, 18 and showers. Perth, 24 degrees and sunny. All right, am I a butterfly hosting a radio show? It is really hard to figure things out, really, when you have these existential questions. No more Zen philosophy. Let us begin the show and play the quiz after this.

0: That is Wouldn't It Be Good by Nick Kershaw. Bobsled writes, it's hard to imagine you're a butterfly, then realize you're a moth. We're getting very zen this morning, aren't we? Moths get no love, do they, bobsled? Because they eat our sarongs, don't they? They eat our jeans, they eat our sarongs. So, yeah, a very unloved insect. Hi, Ashwin, I'm up late working on a jigsaw, I should say. Love your gentle, inclusive style. Thank you, Fiona. And also for working on a jigsaw, I guess that's like an addiction, isn't it? You can't go to bed. You just one more piece. Just one more piece and I'll be done. Okay, it is about time to play the quiz. I think all the rules are in place. If you're just joining, though, for the first time, you get 1 point for every correctly answered question, but you have to answer the first question correct to get your second one, up to 2 questions per person, and then we draw the winner at the end. So everyone who scores a correct answer has the chance to win. April kicks us off from the Northern Beaches. Hello, April.
1: Good morning, Stuart. Sorry, Ash.
0: You spend more time with Stuart, don't you, when you join?
1: Sorry.
0: April, I was thinking you might have a bit of love for the moth because you've got a gentle nature. You don't mind a moth or two, do you?
1: Oh, look, we've got these beautiful bogong moths at the moment. And I've got a bit of a dilemma because I've got 3 that have come into the house and I want to get them out, but the cat keeps trying to pounce on them.
0: The usual trick is you turn all the lights off and then you turn the light on outside. Has that worked?
1: No. Because the problem is she's an indoor cat as well. She's not allowed to go outside, so I can't leave the door open.
0: Oh, yes. Yeah, you'd have to keep her in a different room. I mean, for the moths, when you turn all the lights off inside the house and you leave a light outside, doesn't that lure them outside?
1: Sort of, it does. But if they're in the kitchen, that's a long way to the front door.
0: Oh, yeah. It's too advanced. Okay, well, hopefully they get out there eventually. Well, let us kick you off with a question tonight, April. It's a maths question, taking you back to your...
1: Oh, no.
0: Oh, no, it's not biology tonight. Okay, here we go. A rhombus and a trapezium have how many sides?
1: 4
0: is correct for 1 point. Your second question, Charlie from Charlie and the Chocolate Factory and Hyacinth from Keeping Up Appearances, share what surname?

0: This is the kind of positive propaganda we need for moths, because everyone just knows them as the people who put holes in your undies and fly straight into lamps. This is the kind of positive propaganda I would like to spread about the moths. And someone else, Sue, says there are many types of moths in gardens and bush which have an important role as pollinators. Okay, good. Good. We're doing good work for moths today. I think that's one useful thing that's come out of the quiz, but let's keep going. Jane joins from Mount Gambier. Hello, Jane.
1: Hi there, Ashwin.
0: Are you team moth or team butterfly?
1: Both, I think.
0: Okay.
1: Depends on my mood, depends on what we're up to.
0: Sometimes you're not in the mood for too much.
1: So
0: if they put have they put holes in your clothes?
1: Oh, years ago, but I like mothballs. I love the smell of naphthalene, so
0: yeah.
1: All my precious jumpers are stored that way.
0: Good. Yeah, we just need to learn to coexist with them, and we can. But sometimes you're not in the mood for too much colour, and then I think a moth is good at that time.
1: Yeah, they're fairly drab usually.
0: Good drab, yeah. They're monochrome, I think, is what they prefer to describe themselves as, but yes.
1: Right.
0: Yeah, I think so. All right, your question is tonight, anhidrosis. Anhidrosis is a medical condition diagnosed as the inability to do what?
1: Well, something to do with water. Anhidrosis.
0: Yeah.
1: Inability to drink water by the sound of it.
0: You're on the right track, but it's not quite that. But water was the right track, Jane. So let's see if the next person knows.
1: Okay.
0: Thank you for calling. I'll chat to you another night.
1: Okay, bye.
0: Matt from Tathra with more moth positive propaganda. Hi, Ashwin. Bogong moths don't eat clothing. Oh, that's a great plus for the bogong. People don't talk about that enough. Goat moths lay barty grubs, says Paul from Esperance. He's taking me on a wild ride down Goat Moth Highway. I'm not sure. Pete joins us from Sydney. Hi, Pete.
2: Hi. I was going to mention about the bogong moths not eating clothing.
0: Yeah, why is that, do you think?
2: Oh, I don't know. I don't think they eat anything because butterflies don't eat. They go into the pupal stage and they come out as an insect that flies and mates and stuff. But anyway, I'm not an expert on insects. And I had a problem with your butterfly. Are you a butterfly dreaming you're a human?
0: Yes.
2: Where do you get the headphones from?
0: Wait, tell me about this twist on the Zen koan. Where do you get the headphones from?
2: Yeah, I mean, just imagine, they must be very tiny specialist.
0: Oh, you mean like little moth headphones?
2: Yes.
0: Putting on the simulation, little moth glasses.
2: And transport's no problem. You just fly in every night behind the desk.
0: I think so. But, Peter, this is a philosophical problem, isn't it? Are we moths dreaming we're humans or humans dreaming we're moths?
2: Things don't always go logically in my dreams.
0: No. Do you remember a good one lately?
2: I've had a few good. I can't actually pull one out of the air. I told my wife about one I had the other day and I knew it was a dream and I can't remember what it was. It was just really weird, but it sort of like a lot of dreams, it makes sense while I was in it.
0: Yeah.
2: And then, even though I recognised it didn't, this one I recognised it didn't make sense, but it was enjoyable, so I stuck with it.
0: It's probably a message from your unconscious, your subconscious, so stick around. Maybe there's something you need to change in your life, Peter.
2: There's probably 100,000 things on it.
0: Yeah, stick around.
2: Anyway, the answer to this question reminded me of an old joke from my teenage comedy routine.
0: Mm.
2: But the condition is unable to perspire.
0: Yes.
2: Unable to sweat.
0: Yes. Anhidrosis.
2: That's Greek, of course, but I didn't know it from that. Mm. But no, I used to do a joke, when I was a kid, this is true, I was obsessed, my hero was Thomas Edison, the Wizard of Menlo Park, the inventor of
0: First attractor of the moths.
2: Well, he didn't actually invent the light bulb, but he was the first to make it reliable.
0: Right.
2: And I said, and I remember what Edison saying was, invention is, I've got to get the saying right now, I haven't done this for decades. Invention is 1% inspiration and 99% perspiration.
0: Mm.
2: So I gave up wearing antiperspirant.
0: How did that go in the clubs?
2: Oh, I laughed.
0: Yeah.
2: There was no club. They were just like, senior school.

0: students and friends.
1: I like it because it's self-deprecating and it works.
0: I'm glad you said it worked. That's good. It did work. People laughed.
1: People laugh. People are on board. Okay, so that is correct. Anhydrosis is an inability to sweat. Your second question, Peter from Sydney. Davy Jones fronted which pop group?
0: Oh, my goodness.
1: That was manufactured in 1965 by television producers.
0: Well, the David Robert Jones changed his name to David Bowie because of Davy Jones, who was one of the singers in the Monkees.
1: The Monkees is correct.
0: He was the English one.
1: Oh, he was the English
0: one.
1: I didn't know that.
0: Yeah. He was a jockey in his youth. Well, because he wasn't very tall, yeah. so he was a jockey who could sing, and he ended up joining the Monkees.
1: Ah, he worked. He was really charismatic, jockey-like figure in the pop world. Well, Peter, that's
0: The reason I know all this is because when I was a kid, you either were a fan of the Beatles, like when I was 10 years old, you're a fan of the Beatles or you're a fan of the Monkees.
1: I guess it's today you're either a fan of Taylor Swift or you're a fan of AC/DC.
0: Well, they're not quite similar. But anyway, but my 10-year-old friend, you might have heard of this guy. My best friend at the time was a guy called Stephen O'Doherty, who went on to be a radio broadcaster with 2GB in Sydney for many, many years. But we were, you know, the Monkees were better than the Beatles. The Beatles were just hopeless. They weren't any good. And I think we proved slightly overstating the case, if anything else.
1: I think so. The Monkees never went to India and reinvented music, so catchy music anyway.
0: Yeah, right.
1: All right, Peter, I'll catch you next time.
0: See you. Bye.
1: Okay, we have had some more moth propaganda, and I mean that in the positive sense. April says pantry moths, as well as weevils, add protein to lentils. See? They're helping us out. And Chipper from King Island says goat moths are just like drop bears. Just be very careful around them. I wish there was a goat moth. Just sounds like the most perfect animal. Justin joins us from Frankston. Hello, Justin. Justin-san, I have a question for you today.
2: Justin-san. Oh, konnichiwa.
1: Konnichiwa. You told me you learned Japanese at school, hey?
2: Hi.
1: Hey. All right, Justin-san, you have a question that is taking us back into history. Which sport appears in Alice in Wonderland?
2: That's an easy one. Croquet.
1: Is that easy? Yeah, I suppose it is. And, Wasn't pickleball though, was it?
2: No. I used to watch Alice in Wonderland when I was a kid, and I used to play croquet. But no offence to any of the older listeners, but it's a old man's game.
1: How dare you? What about the gentleness of it? It's quite meditative, isn't it? It allows you to daydream and imagine that you're a butterfly.
2: Yeah, but it's also noisy with the balls hitting the wooden. Yeah.
1: Okay, yeah, it's not that peaceful then, in the end.
2: No.
1: All right, your question number two, Justin. The T-Rex, okay, the Tyrannosaurus Rex, lived on what would now be classified as which continent?
2: Would that be I'm just going to say Australia.
1: Not Australia, unfortunately. We never had a dinosaur that cool. It's someone else, Justin, but you're on the board with 1 point tonight.
2: Just before I go, I just want to give a quick shout-out to April. I know she's listening. And, I want to give a shout-out to my brother who just got back from hospital from having a very high blood pressure. So I just want to give him a big cheerio, and hopefully he's doing a lot better, and hopefully everyone's doing A-OK. And, hello to April.
1: Hello, April, and hope your brother does okay, Justin, and we'll catch up another night.
2: All right, thanks, then.
1: Sandra from Perth has gone with Gondwanaland for the T-Rex continent. No, it was later than that when the continents had broken apart somewhat. April says, I forgot to shout out to Justin and Jackie. Thanks, a late shout-out coming in from April. Oh, we've got a weather update from Kangaroo Island. Good morning, Ashwin. Happy Friday. Thunderstorms are rolling across Kangaroo Island. Okay. Bunker down a bit if you are there. It might be silverfish eating your clothes and then giving fake testimony about the moths. False flag. It could be a false flag attack by the silverfish. That is true. They're conniving, aren't they? The silverfish. Vando joins us from the road early in the night. Hi, Vando.
3: Oh, morning, Ash. How are you?
1: I'm good. Is it an early shift where you're knocking off a bit?
3: No. I'm 4.5 hours late. Dispatch of problem with I'm normally like at my halfway point, ready to come home, and now I've only just left the Goldie. What's, but anyway, there what, you go.
1: Were you having a bit of fun?
3: That's for Paul and Esperance and Rod and Tara and the build-up in Darwin. Oh, and anyone else who likes some noise.
1: And Johnny Chickentooth is a big fan as well. It's for him too.
3: I beg your pardon?
1: Johnny Chickentooth is a big fan of yours.
3: Extra for Johnny Chickentooth.
1: Oh, a bit of chicken salt on the end.
3: And Lismore, I know you're waiting. I'm on my way.
1: We're just your communication service, aren't you, for customers?
3: Yeah. You're like the Bush Telegraph, my friend.
1: Yeah, good reception. Okay, I'm glad to help out. Well, let's have a look at this one, Vando. The T-Rex lived on what continent?
3: Pangaea, was it South America, Ash? I'm not sure.
1: It's not South America. Band, I mean, you're on the right track. It's just not South America, unfortunately.
3: Oh, it's just a bit north. Yeah, don't worry. Anyway, thanks, Ash. Thanks for taking my call. Thank you, champion, mate.
1: Thank you. I'll catch you next time.
3: It'll do. Bye.
1: Bye. All right. False flag, not false wag, says Eric from Melbourne. Getting bombarded. Okay. Interesting. Yes, someone is correct anonymously. We're trying to rescue the reputation of the moth at the moment, and I think it's going quite well. They need more love, and they are doing good work in the community, particularly pollination. So let's keep up the moth positivity. Lincoln joins us from Gippsland. Hi, Lincoln.
4: Hello, Ash. How are you going?
1: Good. Lincoln, do you want to pass on this T-Rex question or have a go at it?
4: No, Ash, but I have a moth joke.
1: Oh, good. Give me a moth joke.
4: A dentist is packing up for the night and a man-sized moth walks in.
1: Yeah.
4: And he's in the chair and the dentist says, I can't work on you. You've got no teeth. And the moth says, I know, no teeth. And the dentist says, down the hall, psychiatrist room, should go there instead, I think. And the moth says, I know that, but your fucking light was on.
1: See? I love it, because everyone gets a serve.
4: That's it.
1: I'm on board with the moth jokes as well. We've got some moth rescue. In all seriousness, do you love a good moth?
4: They're interesting critters. They're definitely, the bogle moth was pretty cool how they fly and there's millions of them up in the mountains.
1: Yeah, and they don't eat your jeans apparently, so they're the good guys of the moth world.
4: And they've got those million antenna things on their heads, like, it's pretty amazing.
1: Yeah, pretty cool little creatures. All right, so good. We've got another good moth joke in for the record. It's on file. If anyone wants to listen back, that'll be available after the program. Your question, though, Lincoln, shall we pass on the T-Rex or have a go?
4: I'll have a go, thanks, Ash.
1: Okay, so the T-Rex lived on what would now be classified as which continent?
4: North America.
1: North America is correct, Vanda. You were so close. Just a little south. Someone says they saved a bogong moth today. If I could have more information on that story, please, I'd be happy to pass that on. Lincoln, your second question. The island of Zealand is part of which European country?
4: Zealand. European country. Interesting. I'm going to bow out, Ash, and say Sweden.
1: Sweden is not correct, but you've narrowed it down, Lincoln. But I'll put you on the board for 1 point for North America tonight.
4: Thanks, Ash.
1: Moths rule. Turn off the lights. Oh, Gavin says, Ashwin, moths are a bit goth, don't you think? I suppose so. They don't embrace colour in that sense. Maybe they're more hippie, I'd say, the natural, like hemp. It's like they're wearing hemp and they just live a natural lifestyle. Not eating jeans. If you're a bogong, okay, let's keep going with the quiz. And if you've just joined, it's not a moth propaganda session today. It is a quiz. It is an actual quiz with questions. I'm Ashwin. This is ABC Radio Overnights. I ask you a question each, and if you get the first question correct, you get a second question. 1 point for everyone who answers their question correctly, and then we draw the winner at the end. Tessa now joins us from DY. Hello, Tessa.
5: Hi, Ashley.
1: Tessa, I've got a question about Zealand. So we're not talking about New Zealand here. The island of Zealand is part of which European country?
5: Oh. France.
1: Is where, sorry?
5: France.
1: It's not France today, Tessa. Let's see if we can get you on the board another night.
5: Okay.
1: Thank you. Now, Ruby, you've gone for one. It's not quite correct. Okay. Just checking the text to make sure I can read them. Bogong moths travel long distances and are the only invertebrates to fly by the Milky Way from state to state. They are connected to Indigenous rites of passage. Lovely. I mean, it's going to get harder and harder to use the Milky Way with all the satellites that we're sending out into space. So hopefully we don't have lots of lost Bogong moths in the future with what we're doing up there. In the meantime, Savannah joins us from Mitchelton for the first time. Hello, Savannah.
6: Hello, how are you?
1: Good. What's your story calling in for the first time to overnight? So you're a night shift worker?
6: I'm actually driving to, I'm driving down south for footy.
1: Are you a part of a team?
6: Yeah.
1: Are we talking Aussie rules or league?
6: No, rugby league and rugby seven.
1: Oh, lovely, lovely. Okay, so can you tell us anything about the match? Is it a local club match?
6: No, I'm currently playing in a Bondi Sevens comp at the minute.
1: Oh, that's good.
6: So I just came down for the weekend and to compete, and hopefully we bring home the win. So.
1: Hope so. What's your team name?
6: It's just called Bondi Sevens.
1: Bondi Sevens, and so Sevens is going to... Sorry, you go.
6: The Grandstand Collection.
1: What's the Grandstand? Is that the name of the tournament?
6: No, so Bondi Sevens is the name of the tournament, and we're the Grandstand Collection.
1: Oh, you're the Grandstand Collection. I like that. So what's the history of the name, the Grandstand Collection? What's that about?
6: They're a non-for-profit sporting community that's just started up this year. So hopefully we can get a few more sponsors on board and, you know, grow the non-for-profit side of things,
1: yeah,
6: and get more girls involved.
1: Very good. And with a sevens game, you can't hide, right? You're going to have to do a lot of running and tackling. It's going to be a tiring weekend for you.
6: 100%,
1: non-stop. Non-stop. It sounds fun. Well, now, on this quiz, Savannah, if you've called for the first time, you can pass on a question if it hasn't been answered correctly twice. So did you want to pass on this question about the island of Zealand?
6: No, I will continue with this question.
1: Okay, so the island of Zealand is part of which European country?
6: Denmark
1: is good for 1 point. Your second question, I'll just turn you down a little bit, Savannah, because my echo is coming through, but I'll turn you back up when you answer. Hypotension, H-Y-P-O, tension, is the medical name for what condition?
6: Hypertension, is that what you said?
1: Yeah, so H-Y-P-O, tension.
6: Yeah. Is it low blood pressure?
1: Yeah, low blood pressure is correct. That's 2 points for you, Savannah. So we'll announce the winner on the other side of the news.
6: All right, perfect. Thank you so much.
1: Thank you. Ashwin, a joke for you. What's the definition of the word mirth? A French moth. Look, my French isn't good enough to even interpret that. What am I doing? Can someone help explain that to me? Okay, future quiz question. Motophobia is a fear of moths, says April. Interesting. I did not know that. Okay. I mean, I suppose you can be scared of anything. I don't like heights. Imagine heights with a moth staring at you. Terrifying situation. Okay, here we go. Helen has joined us from Healesville. Hello, Helen.
7: Good morning, Ashwin. I'm glad you're well.
1: I'm well. So I'm a bit scared of heights. What are you scared of that you can admit to? Moths?
7: No, one of my favourite dresses.
1: The whole thing?
7: No, just a couple of little holes.
1: Good, good.
7: But I love butterflies.

0: Love the colour.
1: Yes, yeah, I like a good, good. What are they called? Monarch butterflies. I think those are the orange ones.
0: All right, yeah, they're lovely.
1: Lovely butterflies. Well, Helen, let me put a question to you. I'll just turn you down slightly because there's an echo coming through. But your question, Helen, is Mount Logan is the highest mountain in which country?
0: Mount Logan.
1: Mm.
0: I've never heard of it. Oh, I'll have a guess. USA.
1: It's not USA, Helen. We'll see if someone else knows. But thanks for calling in. And hopefully that dress that you lost to the moths, did you manage to repair it?
0: I used to wear it anyhow. Okay. There are any little holes.
1: Yeah, the holes were... Sorry?
0: I wasn't pleased.
1: No, but the holes weren't anywhere too embarrassing. You could still stay decent.
0: Yes.
1: Good. Yes. Helen, I'll chat to you another night.
0: Okay, thanks, Ashwin.
1: Bye. James says, hi, Ashwin. Been trying to call in for 45 minutes. Line is busy automatically. Keep up the good work. Thank you, James. I'm sorry, the lines are currently filled as well. They only give us 8, and I suppose that stops people staying on hold for too long. So thank you for calling in. I will be reading out some texts, but they should clear up as we go along. The number to keep aside, though, for the program is 1300 800 222. Ray joins us from Perth. Hello, Ray.
2: Hi, how you going?
1: Good, Ray. You'd like a good moth, right?
2: Well, I used to be a science technician.
1: Oh, science technician?
2: Yeah.
1: And so does that involve a lot of dealing with moths?
2: Well, I'd say I was in biology.
1: Say that again? In whatology?
2: In biology.
1: Oh, biology, right. So you would have collected a few, dissected them, figured out how they work?
2: Yeah, yep.
1: Oh, good. Any moth information that you can give us?
2: No. In WA, you don't get the bogong moth.
1: Oh, you don't get the bogong.
2: That's right.
1: Ah. Yeah, everyone seems to be a fan of the bogong moth in the text line tonight. So, yeah, it's one of the good ones out there. Now, Ray, you have to answer this question because it's only been attempted once, and that is Mount Logan is the highest mountain in which country?
2: Canada.
1: Canada is correct for 1 point. Your second question, Ray, End of the Road was the number one around the world for who?
2: You got me there. I passed.
1: Okay, it's still one for you tonight, Ray.
2: Thanks a lot.
1: Okay, thank you. And I've had some clarification about the mirth joke. It's a Peter Sellers Pink Panther joke. He talks in his faux French accent about moths. Okay, I need to catch up. What was that Peter Sellers movie where he's... just as an Indian guy, and he goes to a party. Maybe it's called The Party as well. So I've got some Peter Sellers catching up to do. Oh, we've got some more moth information. Be thankful you don't have the white witch moth in your house, native to Central and South America, with a wingspan of 35 centimetres. That's a bird. That is a bird in your house. Oh, my gosh. Oh, my, okay. No, that's too much for us. We'll do snakes, but 35 centimetre moths, that would take some adjusting to. Imagine the hole in your dress that would leave. It'd be all over. Be straight back to the department store. Gail has called us from Wollongong today. Hi, Gail.
3: Hi.
1: Gail, so I've got a question for you about 90s music. Are you into 90s bands?
3: Oh, yeah. I love the music, but I'll see how I go.
1: See how you go. It's End of the Road. It was thrashed throughout the 90s, and it was a number one around the world. For who? For which band?
3: I'm trying to think. No, it looks like I left him.
1: 90s band.
3: Oh, I can't think at the moment.
1: That's okay, Gail. We'll catch up another night.
3: Yep.
1: Sounds good. Thank you for calling in. Okay, we've had some more moth clarification. It's not the moths that eat your clothes. It's the grubs before they turn into moths. Oh, that's fair. It's more like their wild teenage years, isn't it? And you can't hold that against them. They're young. They've got the rebelliousness of youth in their grub phase. So, yeah, let us be gentle with the moths in our life. Imagine if people held up everything we did as teenagers, you know? All the clothes we ate. How would you like it? Exactly. Let's move on. Katie has called us tonight.

0: Hi, Katie.
1: Hi, Ashwin. How are you going?
0: Good, thank you. You can pass on this question if you'd like, Katie. The End of the Road was the number one around the world for who? Did you want to have a go or pass?
1: No, I'll pass, thanks.
0: Pass. Anyone else can come back to that question for your points. Your question, though, we're into science now, Katie. Hydrocephalus. So hydro, H-Y-D-R-O-C-E-P-H-A-L-U-S, hydrocephalus.
1: Yes.
0: Is the build-up of fluid in which organ of the body?
1: The brain.
0: Oh, the brain is good. Okay, your second question. Baby whales and baby elephants are both called what?
1: One.
0: It is cast. Not too bad. The brain one was, I thought that would be tricky. Have you got some knowledge of that?
1: Not really. I sort of got a little bit of knowledge about a lot of stuff.
0: Yeah, that's good. A little bit of everything. Probably makes you fun at dinner parties.
1: Yeah, well, I don't usually shut up, so.
0: Well, now you've got some moth information if you need about the Bogong tonight. Hey, Katie, I'll chat to you another night.
1: Okay, thanks, Ashwin. Bye.
0: Bye. Okay, Julie has said, Julia, okay, this is some more moth information. I normally love moths, but I've had confusing experiences tonight. A couple of hours ago, I was laying in bed and decided to call the earlier quiz. I picked up my phone and disturbed a very large black moth. I wanted to save the little guy and take him outside, but when I tried to grab him, he peed all over my face. What? After lots of soap and water, I called the quiz and ended up winning as I only had to answer the last question. Okay, what a change of plot. What a plot twist. So now I'm lying in bed with a puffy face, a magnet on the way, watching the moth battle with a daddy long legs, wondering who I want to win. What a story, Julia, from Wollongong. I did not expect it to rescue itself after the middle section about what it did to you. So excellent ending to a story. Okay, I'm just reading your text to make sure we have no pressing information to read. Let us keep going. Eric joins us from Melbourne. Hi, Eric.
2: Hi, Ashwin. Yeah, I'm a social moth, not a social butterfly. Yeah.
0: That's Susan, yep.
2: And in Peter Sellers also said perp instead of pope and minky instead of monkey in the Pink Panther films. I'm pretty sure Bogong moths, it's more the light pollution from lighting that would block out the stars of the Milky Way, not satellites.
0: I hope so. So, I mean, we're sending a lot of satellites in there, but you think it's just a bit of King's Cross street lighting might be enough for them?
2: Well, all the cities, a lot of cities are out. Satellites hardly put out any light, really.
0: Yeah.
2: And I don't think the Bogong bus would never use the cloth, so that's why they don't eat cloth. It wasn't until European settlers came to cloth.
0: They haven't had enough time to adjust to the taste of denim.
2: Yeah, I suppose, yeah.
0: But give them time.
2: And you said false wag. It's false flag, not false wag.
0: I was saying false flag, didn't I?
2: I thought you said false wag.
0: No, false flag. I mean, that might have been an audio system. Are you listening on the Listen app on the phone?
2: No, I'm listening straight to my phone, just talking to you.
0: Maybe it's the speaker. Yeah. Maybe the speaker was caught under the quilt and my false flag came out as false wag, but no.
2: Yeah.
0: False attack. All right, let's get you on the board.
2: I'm misheard you,
0: yeah. Your question, Eric, in which country are the remnants of the city of Pompeii located?
2: Italy.
0: Italy is good. Your second question. Lusophones, so this is L-U-S-O, phones, lusophones, are speakers of which language?
2: Portuguese.
0: This is really good. Good language answers. Eric, that's 2 points
2: Thank
0: for you.
2: You
0: tonight. Thank you.
2: Thanks, Ashwin. Bye.
0: Bye, Eric. Just checking. Morning, Ashwin and Stuart. A big thanks to you for my fridge magnet. Non-fiction book as well as a Muster Dogs postcard. Stuart sending the postcards. Stuart does the prizes. Thank you. We have a stationery cupboard. I think sometimes he just dives into it and finds fun things to send out to you as well. Okay, Cameron joins us from South Perth. Hi, Cameron.
3: Yeah, good morning, Ashwin. Can I go back to the End of the Road question?
0: Yes, End of the Road was a number one for which band?
3: Boyz II Men.
0: Boyz II Men. Did you like that song?
3: I did. Oh, well, you heard it that often. You had to like it eventually, didn't you?
0: It's moving. I mean, you would sing it in the shower, right? But it'd be hard to sing. Are you comfortable singing in front of people?
3: No, well, I'm comfortable with speaking in front of people. I can stand up and talk the leg off a chair, yeah.

0: You're the president of some kind of association where you have to do that often?
1: I wasn't the president, but I'm a Rotarian, and all Rotarians have got to be able to get up and speak, you know. Unprepared, just ad lib.
0: Yeah, it's good training, isn't it?
1: Once you've got over the fear of standing in front of people, it's quite an enjoyable thing.
0: That fear
1: and
0: is
1: the secret to talking is to knowing how to end. And if you have your end, you can just end at any time. And all you say is, "Well, I hope that's of interest to you," and you can research it yourself and see you later.
0: Yeah.
1: But people were rabbit on. They can't end because they don't know how to end it.
0: They're trying to fill the silence. And I did Toastmasters many years ago, and one thing they said is just segue a bit, talk about the room, talk about what the previous speaker has said. Just create a sense of flow as well when you join the stage.
1: Yeah.
0: Well, it's a couple of lessons on public speaking. Let's get you on the board with a question. Cameron, yours is camelopard. So this is camel, O-P-A-R-D, camelopard. Is an archaic term for which animal species?
1: Camelopard.
0: Camelopard.
1: I suppose you're going to say camel.
0: It's not a camel. It's something else, unfortunately. But it's a fun animal when you hear it. So, Cameron, let's see if we can get you on the board next time.
1: I'm on the board.
0: Oh, sorry. Which was that for which one?
1: End of the road.
0: End of the road. Sorry, your past question. Sorry. That was a few back. Yes, you are. 1 point for end of the road. Stuart's on it. Okay.
1: Thank you,
0: Cameron. And yes, we're on this camelopard question. John says, Eric is my favourite ABC caller. I wish he was a presenter. I'm not laughing at that. I'm laughing at Ruby saying, maybe Boys to Moth is the band name. I like it. That was a Kafka novel, wasn't it? Man to Moth. At some point. Was it the insect? I can't remember the name off the top of my head. I had mustard dogs in a bun for dinner, but I really prefer tomato sauce from Bobsled. Some good text tonight coming in. We've got 12 minutes to the news. I think we have enough callers to take us to the news. Vanessa has joined us from The Hunter. Hello, Vanessa.
2: Hello, Stuart. Millie says, the other caller did.
0: I thought you were going to say, hello, stupid.
2: Yes, when I know it's you, I know. I don't know if I know the answer to this question. And I feel like saying a dromedary because I know time is of the essence.
0: I don't want to tell you about
2: being a brick because that's not really being a butterfly. It's not very zen, but it's hilarious. Yeah. It is a bit zen, actually.
0: Yeah.
2: I'll quickly tell you.
0: Yeah.
2: I told my mum when I was 8 over the breakfast table that I dreamt that I was looking at a brick wall and then I was the brick and then I was falling as the brick into a flower bed. Into a colourful flower bed.
0: Wow.
2: And all my mum said, like, she looked stunned, but she said, do you dream in multicolour? And I looked at her like she was an absolute fruit bat at the age of 8. Went, well, of course, doesn't everyone?
0: Yeah.
2: And just kept munching on my porridge. Like, I couldn't believe that some people dream in black and white. I would like to open up the lines and work out who's the fruit bat, me, or people who dream in black and white.
0: I mean, your mum...
2: That's a really sad way to go through life.
0: Barbara, Vanessa, your mum maybe grew up with black and white television, so she just dreamt in black and white TV for that reason.
2: Oh, of course, that's the missing link. Because she's 79 this year, of course. And she was the first person in her street to get a television, a coloured television. So by the time... You know how when we're really young, we remember all of our dreams?
0: Yes.
2: She would have been in black and white mode.
0: She would have. And so, I mean, colour TV came around in maybe the 70s or 80s, but colour dreams still never arrived for some of us.
2: Not? Oh, wow. Oh, that's blown my mind.
0: I mean, that is...
2: I don't mind bombing out.
0: Okay.
2: Wah, wah. Okay. Look, I was going to say dromedary, but that's not it because it's another kind of camel. It's a two-armed
0: camel. Well, I'll say this, Vanessa. It's not a camel, so I'll rule out dromedary and camel, but it's another animal. So have a go at what an other animal camelopard could be.
2: A pard. I can't even think of it linguistically. No, I'm going to pass the baton because you've only got 10 minutes left until the
0: news. Let's go to the news. Vanessa, I'll chat to you another night.
2: God bless, Ashwin.
0: Bye. Thank you. Okay, here we go. Dorothy has called us from Pemulwuy for the first time. Hello, Dorothy.
3: Hello.
0: Dorothy, it's a fun animal question, this one, but you can pass on it if you would like, and that is a camelopard is an archaic term for which animal? Did you want to have a go or pass?
3: I think I'll pass, thank you.
0: We'll pass on that. Anyone else can come back to it. Your question, baby crocodiles and alligators are known as what?
3: I can't think of what that would be.
0: That's okay. Dorothy, no. Let's catch up another night. Will you call in one more night?
3: Yeah, okay, I'll try another night. Thank you.
0: Thank you. I'll chat to you then. Eric from Melbourne. Colour TV arrived in 74, 75 in Australia, but when did Colour Dreams arrive, Eric? That's the key question before us. Harry in the Bay, you are correct with the crocodile question. George joins from Lakemba. Hello, George.
4: Sam, I'll just get you off the speaker.
0: Sure.
4: Hello.
0: George, we're thinking about baby crocodiles and alligators at the moment. What are they known as?
4: Well, I think it also applies to turtles because they all come out of eggs, so they're called hatchlings when they're really small.
0: Hatchlings is correct. Your second question...
4: Would you like me to go back to the...
0: Yes, camelopard.
4: Camelopard, yeah. I do have an advantage coming from a Greek background sometimes with the...
0: Yes. The language questions.
4: A lot of them derived from the Greek language.
0: Yeah. What is a camelopard?
4: Latin, which they, well, they kind of do from Latin, but they stole everything from us, the Greeks, so we like to claim it back.
0: Firing shots in the tech. I mean, Italy and Greece is like India, Pakistan, New Zealand, Australia, just eternal competitors for bragging rights.
4: Not really. I mean, there's no real question about it because the Greeks were way ahead of them sort of in terms of intellectual thought and development. It's just the Romans were very good at
0: law.
4: Military matters and
0: law and civics.
4: Apart from the Spartans, they overwhelmed the Greeks with their military prowess.
0: George, can we say it's Team Greece for philosophy and art and Team Rome for civics and law and maybe architecture?
4: Well, the Romans realised that, so basically they brought back all the Greek teachers to teach all their kids all about, you know, mathematics and geometry and other stuff, and they a lot of them spoke Greek as a result, and that's how it fit into the Roman language and Latin. So,
0: complementary cultures. George, let's see if we can get you on the board there with your second question, just because the news is bearing down on us.
4: Okay, yes. Well,
0: now, dry ice.
4: After the explanation, I better get that right.
0: Yes, camelopard is...
4: It's a giraffe because from camelo, and the part of which is leopard, basically in Greece. So because it was like a spotted camel, leopard camel.
0: Very camely looking tall thing. George, thanks for calling in tonight.
4: Cheers.
0: Bob has joined us from Greenacre. Hi, Bob.
5: G'day, Ashwin. Yasu, George from Lakemba.
0: What is Yasu? Or is Jesus? What's Yasu?
5: Hello.
0: Oh, is it in Greek, is it?
5: Yes.
0: I like that. Yes, sir. Yeah, it's a great word. Okay, your question then, Bob. Dry ice is a solid form of which gas?
5: Nitrogen?
0: It's not nitrogen, unfortunately. It's something else, Bob.
5: Yeah, I'm off the air today, I think.
0: No, that's okay. I'll catch you during the rest of the program if something comes up.
5: Thanks, mate. Cheers.
0: Thank you. Anna says, hi, Ashwin. Hope you're kidding about dreaming in colour or black and white and television. Think humans have been dreaming forever, long before TV. I was kidding. But it's a funny, it's an interesting idea, isn't it? Imagine if we matched our dreams to the TVs, you know, and they were more theatrical, maybe in the 1930s. Everyone spoke correctly, enunciated in our dreams, and they were never confusing because of the theatrical background. Who knows? Tara, in the meantime, has joined us from on the road. Hi, Tara.
6: G'day, Ashwin. How are you, mate?
0: I'm good tonight. I think this might be a truckie-related question because we're talking about gases and engines in some way.
6: I'll give a quick shout-out to Vando, Paulie, Rod, Simon and Dave.
0: Vando, shout-out to the guys. Okay, your question then, Tara. Dry ice is a solid form of which gas?
6: Carbon dioxide, I think it is.
0: That is correct for 1 point. Your second question, in a chess set, which is the tallest piece?
6: Tallest piece is either going to be the queen or the king. Let's just take a guess and I'll say.

0: the king.
1: The king is correct. That's 2 points for you, Tara.
0: Thanks, Jasmine.
1: Thank you. Okay, we have 3 minutes to the news. Three callers on the line. Hayley joins us from Rosedale in Sydney. Hello, Hayley.
2: Hi, Ashwin. How are you?
1: I'm good tonight. I have a language question for you as well, and that is poor, P-O-R, porphyrophobia. So P-O-R-P-H-Y, rophobia. Porphyrophobia is the irrational fear of which colour?
2: Oh, this is going to be a total guess. Porphyrophobia, fear of red?
1: Oh, it's not red. It's not red. I mean, okay. Red is the natural...
2: Random guess.
1: I mean, that's the best colour to be scared of, though, isn't it?
2: I think so. It's sort of fire. It's blood, you know, danger. It's blood.
1: Yeah.
2: I've got a second one, but I'm not going to say it because I might give it away.
1: We'll see if someone else knows, but I'll catch you another night.
2: Thanks, Ashwin.
1: James joins us from Kingswood. Hello, James.
3: Yeah, Ashwin, yes, I am that texter that for 45 minutes tried, but yes, But I cannot believe that you brought the minor political issues of Pakistan and India to the major issue of an underarm issue of Australia and New Zealand into any form of comparison.
1: Yeah, I mean, that was a bad day for everyone concerned. Well, mainly for Australia, but yeah, hard to forgive.
3: Yeah. Oh, no, easily forgot if you're on which side of the ditch we all are.
1: Yes, very good. Now, James, there's only a minute to the news. Let me see if I can get
3: quickly.
1: You on the board. Porphyrophobia is the irrational fear of which colour?
3: No idea. Let's go for turquoise.
1: Oh, it's not turquoise. That is a fancy colour. Straight off the bat.
3: Or Corinthian blue if you like P76s.
1: Okay.
3: Goodbye.
1: Bye, James. Okay, I think we'll try one more caller just before the news. Rick has joined us from the Hume Highway. Hello, Rick.
4: G'day, Ashwin. How are you going?
1: Good. Would you like to pass on the porphyrophobia question, Rick?
4: I won't. I'm going to say it's purple.
1: Great job. Purple is the colour to be scared of. Your second question. In addition to the fictional swordsman, Zorro is also the Spanish name for which animal?
4: I even have a clue, but I'm going to say, leopard.
1: Oh, it's not the leopard, not the camel. We'll see what it is another night. Rick, I'll talk to you later.
4: Thanks, Ashwin.
1: Thank you. Yasu is hello and goodbye, says Effie. Thank you for the clarification. Yasu to you all for 5 minutes. I'm about to head to the news, and then we'll cross over to New York, where they're handing out free opera tickets. Let's learn about the magic of New York in a few minutes' time. And then afterwards, we will learn about an incident in Australian history, a frontier war that is very rarely talked about from someone who has ancestry on both sides of that story. That's all coming up in the next hour or so.

0: ABC News with Glenn Lauder. India's embassy in the UAE says the Indian pilot attacked during a Fly Dubai flight from Dubai to Israel is recovering well as an investigation continues into the motives of his co-pilot. Here's the BBC's Yolande Nell.
1: Mr. Netanyahu said that he expected the co-pilot to be handed back to the United Arab Emirates. And of course, the questions that will be asked are about his background, whether he could have been working with any kind of an armed group or any state actor. He is said to be an Omani national, and that is very important too, because Oman is a country that does not have diplomatic relations with Israel either. So there are questions being asked about why he was given approval to come on this flight. There is some concern this has exposed a kind of security vulnerability.
0: The head of a human rights organisation campaigning against the death penalty says she's deeply concerned after two botched execution attempts in the US state of Tennessee. The governor has ordered a halt to executions after female convict Krista Pike survived two lethal injection attempts. The state's Department of Corrections says it stands by all the actions it's taken. Maya Foa from Reprieve doesn't believe there's any need for the method to be continued to be used.
2: They know that if they move to another method, support for the death penalty drops. Well, that means they are torturing people to death. And I think if the public knows that people are being tortured to death, support

0: for the death penalty will drop in any event.
1: Business groups are criticising the Australian Tax Office's decision to stop accepting credit card payments from the end of November. The ATO has announced the move in response to a ban on credit and debit card surcharges, saying the vast majority of Australians do not pay their tax using a credit card. But Andrew McKellar from the Australian Chamber of Commerce and Industry says it's not fair that businesses are being forced to absorb the costs when the tax office isn't.
2: That is tone deaf. It's unacceptable. It's a staggering double standard that really demonstrates a complete lack of concern and care for what small businesses are going through in this country at the moment.
1: The New South Wales government has crushed its first batch of illegal e-bikes into scrap metal under tough new confiscation laws. The show of force comes weeks after Queensland undertook its own crushing ceremony as part of an ongoing police operation targeting the bikes. The federal government says it's working on a national safety standard for e-bikes, with consultation expected to begin by the end of the year. Dr. Richard Bruning from the University of Queensland says it's a promising move.
3: Hopefully, with the announcement that a new standard will be being created in Australia, we can start to do that, hopefully, and stop these illegal devices at the borders instead of trying to police them and crush them and find them and catch them, which is really hard.
1: Industry groups and parliamentarians from across the political divide have welcomed a $200 million funding deal aimed at saving a northern Tasmanian aluminium plant from closure. Here's Josh Wise.
4: Earlier this morning, both the state and federal governments announced that a deal had been struck with the Rio Tinto's Bell Bay Aluminium to secure the jobs of 550 workers. Prime Minister Anthony Albanese says the deal provides certainty for the nation's manufacturing sector.
5: In today's uncertain world, we'd be less dependent upon imports.
4: Smelter General Manager Richard Curtis has thanked all parties for their efforts.
6: We're very pleased to have a pathway for the ongoing years ahead.
4: The Australian Aluminium Council and the Tasmanian Minerals, Manufacturing and Energy Council have also welcomed the five-year funding agreement.
1: Doctors and pharmacists have concerns about people getting weight loss drugs delivered straight to their front door. Pharmaceutical company Eli Lilly has launched a new online platform. The company says patients will still need an e-script from their doctor and denies it's circumventing the role of pharmacists. Royal Australian College of General Practitioners President Michael Wright says it's not a good idea.
7: These medications are really powerful. They can have serious side effects. And so it's really important that the type of medication that you really should discuss with a GP and someone who knows you and your history. And then also that applies to the prescribing side of it, but then also for the dispensing.
1: And the South Korean President Lee Jae-myung is urging North Korea to help restore trust and resume dialogue. He's made the remarks in an address on South Korea's Armed Forces Day. Mr. Lee has also announced that South Korea will build nuclear-powered submarines by the mid-2030s, as well as upgrade missile defence capabilities for Seoul. And you've been listening to the latest ABC News.
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9: Good morning. In just a moment, I'll let you know who won the quiz. Stuart has joined for that conversation, and then we will cross over to New York. As part of that conversation, Tim has discovered the world's largest spa. So if this is something that excites you, it's almost like a dream world full of spas. Learn about where that is and how you can get involved in that spa life. A quick run of the temperatures today. Brisbane, it will be 26 degrees for you and sunny. Sydney, 25, with showers developing. Melbourne, 17 degrees, with showers. Canberra, 18, with rain. Hobart, 16 and partly cloudy. Darwin, always in front, 34 degrees, early shower or two. Adelaide, 18, with showers. Perth, 24 degrees, and sunny. Stuart, as you know, produces the show. Hello, Stu.
10: Morning, Ash.
9: It was a really interesting call that I had with someone whose mum dreams in black and white, and she dreams in colour. And I'm almost thinking it feels more sophisticated to dream in black and white. You feel noir.
10: Yeah, I feel like I was thinking, it's funny you said noir. I was thinking, what if someone dreams in like sepia tone? You know what I mean? Yeah. Just like, what are the different palettes? What if you kind of, what if you're colourblind? Do you dream in colours that you don't see, I guess? Or how do you dream if you could see and then don't anymore?
9: That is an interesting question, because I thought colour blindness would be to do with the rods and cones in your eyes. Well, but is the brain affected when it comes to colours too?
10: I have no idea, actually, because I'm thinking if you have the

0: color blindness or if you have these things. I wonder if color as like a light spectrum just doesn't, I don't know, in your brain, anything goes in. You know, dreams can happen, anything can happen in a dream. So I wonder if you just imagine colors that you wouldn't normally be able to see. I don't know.
1: I hope so. Well, it's an interesting life that people lead with dreams. And I'm glad we defended the moth as well. It needs some good reputation repair.
0: Love the moth. Honestly, they get it. Yeah, they get a bad rap. I think there's a lot of love for the moth. I'm a personal fan of what's, do you know what a cryptid is?
1: No.
0: So a cryptid is kind of like a mythological creature, so like Bigfoot or the Loch Ness Monster. I'm a big fan of the Mothman, so I will have to do a deep dive into that for a segment at some point for you, mate. But it's, imagine there was a bridge collapse in the 50s, I think, or 60s at a place called Point Pleasant, West Virginia. And there was this alleged sightings for the days and weeks beforehand. And it's meant to be this bad omen of this sort of large humanoid black creature with glowing red eyes and kind of like wings, and is called the Mothman. And the whole town of Point Pleasant just adores it. There's a Mothman museum. It's a really famous, like I said, cryptid. It's kind of up there with Bigfoot if you're in that sort of scene. Is it?
1: That's a very cool animal. Do you think he would steal clothes off the line and just have a little munch on a on a dress?
0: You have to turn your lamp off or he comes in your house, bro.
1: Dangerous. Very dangerous. Yeah, so the moth has had some reputation repair, but it wasn't just moth talk. It was a quiz that we held. What happened?
0: Well, I was about to say, it's busy, busy calls, and I appreciate that it's a good problem to have, that, you know, there's a lot of people calling in. I apologize for not being able to get to everyone's call. I'm going to try and do some tech work behind the scenes to see if I can keep more people on hold. However, there can only be one winner as per usual, and today it is a first-time caller.
1: Yeah.
0: Savannah from Mitchelton.
1: Oh, congratulations, Savannah from Mitchelton. As a Brisbane contestant.
0: I was about, there's no favouritism.
1: No favouritism.
0: I follow what the wheel says.
1: The wheel spoke. Now, Ruby has said, Ash, if you were a moth, your name would be Ashwing Sendcar, because you would have dusty wings and you would definitely get lost on your way into work because of all Brisbane's distracting lights. Luckily, your bestie, Stuart Lighton, would be able to pick you up and save you.
0: And Dave, Ruby, I appreciate you more than anything because you actually got the pronunciation. Most people would say, like, in terms of Crichton, they'd say Creighton.
1: Yes. Great puns. Also, you told me some stories about your car. How reliable would it be at rescuing me?
0: Oh, bro, I'm having trauma about my car. Okay. Just don't even. No. I'll grow some wings or come to your rescue.
1: Yeah, it'd be more reliable to ride a moth to work.
0: Truly.
1: Sometimes. Thank you, Stuart.
0: You're welcome.
1: Let us move on with the program. Tell you about this world of spas, the world's largest spa that Tim, your New York correspondent, has been to. And then after that, we'll cross over to a story from Australia's frontier wars 140 years ago. A really interesting, significant and sad story at the time, but worth knowing about. Maybe we don't talk about some of these stories enough, so this might be a good chance to learn about our own history in some more detail. That is the plan for the program. Let us keep going after this.

0: That is Permission to Shine by Bachelor Girl. We were talking about the Mothman. Stuart raised the prospect of the Mothman, and it has sparked something. I think the residents of Point Pleasant, West Virginia, and surrounds fear the Mothman as much as they love him, says Eric. Surely, says John, if there was a Mothman, it would be the easiest thing to solve. Put a really bright light in a cage. Case solved. Exactly, John. Put some track pants in a drawer and see what happens. That's the kind of thing Mothman would be attracted to. Unless it has the head of a moth. So it's not attracted to lights and track pants. The head of a human, but the body of a moth, so it can still fly. I'm looking into this too much, I think, but that is the story of Mothman. If anyone knows more about Mothman, you can text me. There's a couple of numbers to remember. 0437 774 774 to text or call on 1300 800 222. But now let us head over to Tim Cass, who's normally your New York correspondent, but has worked in a bit of Germany as well lately. Hello, Tim.
1: Yes, Ashwin. Greetings from a very mild day here in New York City. We're having some fall weather. But as you mentioned, I just got back from Germany, where I was for a couple of weeks enjoying all the festivities. And I spent my last day in Germany, my last full day in Munich at Oktoberfest. And I have to say, I know Australians love their beer drinking, but I have never seen anything the scale of this. 6.5 million people attend this event in Munich over a 3-week period. And I went on Gay Sunday, which is a very popular day for all the gay guys to go. And I joined them in a beer drinking tent where there were 8,500 of us drinking beer from 10:30 in the morning till 10:30 at night.
0: How do you even drink for that long? Do you space it out? Do you have a good schnitzel in between?
1: Oh, yes. There's definitely lots of food stands because this event is like a huge showgrounds, and they have Ferris wheels and rides for the kids and lots of food stands everywhere. So I had lots of Venus schnitzel to eat in between drinking. But I will say, one of your listeners on the last call recommended a Radler. And a Radler is lemonade mixed with beer. So I did pace myself and I had a Radler.

0: dancing to the music and singing along to lots of pop songs, and they have a live band and they have live singers. But I was in only one of many of these beer drinking tents. They call them tents, but where they're really like these huge barns that hold thousands upon thousands of people. So it was a mind-blowing experience. I got into the theme by having an authentic lederhosen on, as did my friends, and we had lots of fun. Everyone there was in their traditional Bavarian costumes, and it's quite an event. And I will say, of the 6.5 million people that attend, only 20% of them come from outside Germany. It's a very German event. They're very, it's a part of their culture, and they love it every year. And I'm sure it's celebrated in many, many cities around Germany, as it is celebrated around the world. They have celebrations here in New York, as I'm sure they do in Australia.
1: When it comes to that many people drinking in the same place, I can imagine they still manage to keep a quite a friendly atmosphere, which isn't always the case when you get a whole bunch of people drinking together. Did you notice something about the drinking culture there in Germany?
0: Yeah, I mean, I think everyone's spirits are very high. It's a very festive event. And, whenever you have singing and dancing, it sort of makes, you make a lot of new friends. And I met people from all over the world at the event. And it's just a very friendly social event. And, alcohol, as we know, does enhance your mood. And if you're in a good mood, it's only going to make it better.
1: Bob has called us from Greenacre. Hello, Bob.
2: Hi. Hi, Ashwin. Look, you reminded me, lemonade in a beer in Australia and New Zealand was called a shandy, and it was a drink for ladies.
1: Well, the rules have changed, haven't they, Tim?
0: Yes, it's a drink. I used to drink a lot of beer, I will admit, when I lived in Australia, but I happened to win many beer drinking competitions, and that sort of put me over the edge. So I'm not a big fan of beer these days, but I will say I tried to rally to the cause at Oktoberfest, and I did have a Shandy or a Radler, as they call it in Germany. And the good news is it looks like a beer, so it's a little milder. The beer that they serve at Oktoberfest is known to be much stronger in alcohol content. I think it's about 6% stronger than regular beer in Germany. So I did have to pace myself, and there was no way I was going to last the day drinking beer all day had I not mixed it with the lemonade.
2: Yes.
1: Bob, I'm into these sweet drinks as well, like daiquiris and sugary strawberry things. Have you switched over to some of those sweeter shandy-like drinks as you've gotten a bit older?
2: I gave drinking alcohol away about 10 years ago for my own health
1: Yeah.
2: reasons. I
0: Oh, good for
2: drink
0: you, Bob.
2: a Diet Coke.
1: A Diet Coke, yes. Much healthier. Bob,
2: Thank you.
1: thanks for calling in tonight. So there's the shandy as well down here, Tim, as well. So, okay, so that is good to know, the
0: Yes.
1: Radler for the Germans. The Bavarian people, too, they seem quite fun and loud. Within Germany, how would you say Bavaria fits into overall Germany?
0: I really felt like I was in The Sound of Music, the movie. I mean, the Alps and the mountains, and everyone's dressed in the Bavarian costumes. It really takes you back in time, and it's such a happy event. And as I said, it attracts millions of people. And I recommend it to anyone who wants to visit Germany that they try to time it around Oktoberfest. It's odd because it starts in September, which you should note. I was there the last week of September, which apparently they moved it because of the weather. The weather happens to be better in September than it is October. So Oktoberfest actually happens mid September. So if you're planning to go, make sure you plan for the end of September.
1: Yeah, that's a very easy mistake to make for people until they rebrand the name. If you've just
0: Yes.
1: joined this conversation, you are hearing from our overnight New York correspondent, Tim Cass, who had spent some time in Germany, went to Oktoberfest, but you also visited perhaps the world's largest spa.
0: Yes, I have to say, the friend that I was traveling with lived in Munich many years ago, and he had talked about this spa many times and said that he wanted to revisit it. And I have to say, Ashwin, this is not like your typical spa. This is on acres and acres of land. It's a bit like a Disneyland for adults. It attracts between 4,000 and 8,000 people on a daily basis. So you can imagine the scale of it. It has water slides, it has swimming pools, it has plunge pools, it has, I think, over two dozen different saunas where you can go and have salt scrubs, you can have face masks. Everything you can imagine happens.

0: in the spa, and people go for the entire day. We bought a ticket that lasted for 6 hours, and trust me, those 6 hours, we didn't see half of the things that were going on. I mean, it's quite an event. It's called, where are my notes? It's called Herm Erding, and it's just a few minutes out of Munich. You can get a bus there. We happened to rent a car, so we drove there, and it only took about 20 minutes, but it's quite the adventure for anyone that enjoys going to a spa and having wraps and treatments and plunge pools. I highly recommend it. It's definitely a day trip. You can make the day of it, but I will say the Germans, they are all into it. It was crowded all day long. Thousands of people, as I said, attend every day. So
1: it does sound soothing after Oktoberfest to just wind down in a spa. That sounds like a good contrast to the beer halls.
0: Unfortunately, I made the mistake of going to the spa first. Okay.
1: And winding down with a beer hall.
0: Okay. Yes, exactly.
1: All right, now you do it your way. That's fine. That's fine. So that was the German adventure. You're back home in New York as well.
0: Yes.
1: Where Mamdani has been getting some praise.
0: Mamdani, yes, it was the UN Assembly, which happens yearly here in New York, and it's a huge event, of course, because we have 130 heads of state and government come to visit New York. And, you know, you often wonder why they chose New York to have the UN Assembly, because we're already packed with people. It causes crazy gridlock all over the city. You have the streets are closed down. Anyone that lives in Midtown East doesn't want to go home, and they have trouble even getting to their home when they return from work because they have to show ID to get into their block. I mean, it's madhouse, but it's a big event here, and Mondani was entertaining a lot of the different heads of state. In fact, you know, he greeted Ireland, Brazil, Norway, Spain, Barbados, and the European Council. So he had a very busy week besides entertaining President Trump, who came to Gracie Mansion, which is where the mayor lives, and they talked about housing, affordability, migration, lots of different subjects because they have differed on many things. But he did somehow give Mondani a backhanded compliment, I would call it, calling him that he's got great potential. So what's interesting is Mayor Mondani has been in place now for 9 months. I think he may have met his potential, and he's been doing what I would say is a great job. But the president still hasn't, he thinks he has great potential, which means he's still waiting for him to become great, I think.
1: So, I wonder what he wants to
0: say. An interesting comment by the president. Yeah. Yes, it's interesting. So as far as I'm concerned, Mondani is doing a great job, and a lot of New Yorkers praise him for all the initiatives that he's done recently. So, and I will say there have been some interesting things that he has done, which I wanted to mention. One of the things which I think is particularly enhancing to the city is he has planted 18,000 trees around the five boroughs of New York, which includes Staten Island, Queens, Bronx, Brooklyn, and Manhattan, which is the most ever in the last decade. So he's definitely bringing greenery back to the city. He hopes, you know, we're known as the concrete city here in Manhattan, so bringing some greenery will help to shade and bring down energy costs, hopefully, and make the city more desirable. So that's a great initiative that he's brought into the city, and I think that's a great thing.
1: I think the mood of the city can change, right? When you add more trees, less concrete, it can soften people psychologically.
0: Most definitely. Yes, and it's a very pedestrian city. People love walking around the streets of New York. I recommend anyone who comes to visit New York that you do a walk. I mean, we have a saying that if you can walk from block to block, from avenue to avenue, takes 3 minutes, and street to street takes 1 minute. So you can actually calculate how many minutes it's going to take you to get to your destination. But a lot of people love to walk from one end of Broadway to the other, which sort of starts downtown in the financial districts and ends up in Harlem. So walking around the city and being under the shade of trees is a good thing.
1: Very good changes happening in New York. Sometimes your city gets battered with harsh rain, wind and snow. How are things in the weather at the moment?
0: Yes, I am sorry to report, Ashwin, that of those 18,000 trees, we lost 1,000 of them last week.
1: Oh.
0: We were battered by a nor'easter. Nor'easters normally happen during the winter. This happened in September, which was very early in the season. But when they call it a nor'easter, it means that the weather comes from the northeast, which means it's coming across the Atlantic. So, of course, what happens is you have these huge tidal surges which flood all the coastal areas. So there were warnings and warnings leading up to this week, the past weekend, telling people to stay indoors and not go outside. But for me personally, there was only some light rain and a little wind here in the city. You know, it affected the coastal areas. And as I said, we lost 1,000 trees. Unfortunately, someone was killed in the event. But, you know, the coastal areas were hit very badly. Fire Island, that I go to on a regular basis during the summer months, they apparently lost all the beach. All the beach was eroded by this storm. So that's sad to see, because every few years they have to reclaim the sand to recreate the beach on Fire Island. It's a barrier island, so it always gets hit by these major storms. But hopefully this is not the first of many nor'easters. I mean, they are predicting a lot of snow here in the city this winter, so I'm getting ready to prepare for lots of snow with my snow boots and hats and gloves and scarves and everything. But yeah, we were here. It was very early. It was sort of the beginning of fall. Temperatures dropped, and it was a bit of a shock to the system. But hopefully we don't have too many of these storms.
1: If you have just tuned in, you're hearing from Tim Cass, who was our overnight's New York correspondent. I'm Ashwin Sekar, and we are talking about life in New York. Now, when it does get cold and snowy, people often head indoors, and your mayor, with some potential, has given away free opera tickets. Can you tell us more about that?
0: Yes. He was giving away reduced tickets to the US Open, the tennis match, which just happened, and now his latest initiative, which I'd never heard of before, is he's giving away 70,000 opera tickets to the Metropolitan Opera, which is an institution here in New York. It's very popular. It does happen to be very expensive, so he's decided to call this Opera for All, meaning that everyone from every different price point can get a free ticket to go and see the Metropolitan Opera. So he's releasing 10,000 tickets every month for the next 7 months, because the opera season extends throughout the months of 2006 and 2007. So I've gone online, of course, as I did with my tennis tickets, and I've enrolled for the lottery to try to win a couple of seats to Boheme this Saturday night. We'll see if I luck out. I haven't been notified yet, but I've still got time to go to the 8 o'clock session. I mean, the Metropolitan Opera, as I said, is a cultural institution. It's very popular. People come from all over the world to see the New York Metropolitan Opera, and hopefully I'll score a ticket. I have gone in the past and paid for a ticket, although I did have a friend who performed years ago and he was able to get me complimentary tickets. So I've been on multiple occasions, but I hope I luck out again and win one of these lottery tickets.
1: When you go to watch the opera, do you feel like it needs some help? Is the audience dwindling? Is it struggling to pull a crowd?
0: Not particularly, no. I mean, as I said, people come from all over the world for the Metropolitan Opera. Okay. What I love is the visuals and the sets. They're always so grand. I mean, the staging, the theatre itself has amazing sets that they erect every year, and there's often new operas with new sets and new designs. So, but to me, it's a spectacle that you don't see anywhere else in the world. It's such a grand event. And just going to Lincoln Center where it's held, it's such an inspiring place to go. They have this beautiful plaza with an amazing fountain, and you're surrounded by these amazing buildings. And yeah, it's a lot of fun. It's definitely an event to go to. And unfortunately, the lottery is only open to New Yorkers. You have to be a New York resident, not open to tourists, but definitely something I'm hoping to score. So hopefully on my next call, I'll be able to report on my night at the opera.
1: I hope so. And do you think these free tickets will also change the demographic of people who turns up? If people can't afford to visit it, maybe could it be a little more festive and you know, I'm not sure heckling and rowdiness, but could it change the culture of the people who turn up?
0: Yeah, I do think this will hopefully appeal to a wider audience of opera goers. I mean, it's a great opportunity for people to go. I mean, you know, these tickets can run hundreds of dollars. So those people that can't afford those tickets finally get an opportunity to go. It's a great opportunity for kids and young people to be experienced to opera, which otherwise they may not have that chance. So I think it's a wonderful thing that Mondani's gone. I mean, 10,000 tickets every month. I mean, if I don't get one this weekend, hopefully I'll try again. You can keep trying, of course, over each week to see if you can score a ticket. And so hopefully my luck doesn't run out.
1: He is polling pretty well, Mamdani, as well. He does seem to be doing quite well. He's quite

0: he's bold, if anything, in New York.
1: Yes, most definitely. He's made a lot of changes since he's been in office. It's now been 9 months. He's doing the next thing he's trying to do, which I thought was an amazing thing, is at supermarkets. I'm sure this is popular in Australia, where you have to bag your groceries yourself. You have to self-bag. So he's introducing a new bill where if you do that, you get a 10% discount on your groceries. And groceries are already pretty high here in New York. So if I'm bagging my own groceries and get a 10% discount, I'm all for it.
0: I'm bagged. So do you have any bagging rules? Is it milk on the bottom, milk on the top? You have to plan carefully, right, with the geometry of the items.
1: Yes, you do. Yes. That's a skill within itself, but you're right. You put the heavy items in the bottom and the lighter items in the top. I'm always worried about my potato chips crashing.
0: Yes.
1: So I always want to make sure that they're in the top of the bag so I don't end up with tiny bits of chips when I get home. But you're quite right. Put the milk in the bottom.
0: Milk in the bottom. And also, even though this is just my paranoia, I don't want the chicken touching anything. I'm just salmonella fears. I know it's covered in plastic, but I was like, you chicken, you stand by yourself on the other side of the bag. Everyone else is on this side. I'd segregate very well with chicken.
1: Yes, good thinking.
0: My thinking, maybe a bit too much. Tim, lovely to chat to you again. I'll catch you next time.
1: Always, Ashwin, and all the best to the listeners. Thank you.
0: That is Tim Cass there, your overnight correspondent from New York.
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0: Let us go back in time after this to 1884, to the story of Battle Mountain. If you haven't heard of it, it was a clash between the Kalkadoon people in what is now known as Mount Isa and the settlers, the farmers, the native police at the time. Quite a historic battle. And it resonates today. So let us understand the story of it from Glynis Taylor, who has heritage on both sides of that story. So if you'd like to hear more about that and understand our country in more detail, stick around for that conversation after this.

0: That is Bring On the Dancing Horses by Echo and the Bunnymen. We have been keeping on top of moth news today, and Philip from Cogra says, Ashwin, speaking of moths, not Mothman, my brother, who lives near Lake Illawarra, south of Wollongong, has recently experienced an influx of bogong moths. I haven't. For non-New South Walesers, these moths annually fly from northern New South Wales to the snowy mountains with tremendous number variation. Thank you, Philip, for the bogong moth inundation. I mean, you'd have to have good insect wings to handle such a journey. So they're an admirable animal, the moth, and I'm glad we've been able to share more positive moth stories with us today. If you'd like to join the conversation on moths, Mothman, anything you hear today, you can text me on 0437 774 774 or call in on 1300 800 222. Mace in South Australia, thank you for your kind words. Enjoying the show.
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0: I'd like to now take us back over 140 years to the story of Battle Mountain. Our frontier wars often escape discussion, teaching, so we don't often know some of the smaller stories that are told when it comes to these conflicts. There is one that I would like to tell you about particularly today with Glenys Taylor, who was a proud Kalkadoon, Ngawun and Yirrandali woman who was born in Cloncurry in Western Queensland and now lives in New Zealand. Hello, Glenys.
2: Morning, Ashwin. And thank you for having me on your program.
0: Lovely to have you on to take us into this story. I'd never heard of this tale in particular. Can you take us back to 1884, starting with who were the Kalkadoon people?
2: Okay. Kalkadoon people, also known as Kalkatungu, Kalkatunga or Kalkatungu, are descendants of an Indigenous Australian tribe living in the Mount Isa region of northwest Queensland. Kalkadoon people ruled what is called the Emu Foot Province, and we've been living on country for over 40,000 years. Kalkadoon people owned vast tracts of land extending from McKinley's Gap in the east, where it joined the Goab tribe in the Winton district, to Gunpowder Creek, which was the territory of the Wagabungas. On the southern side, Kalkadoon land touched upon the Pitapita tribe of the Boolya district, and on the northern side by the Mitikuti of the Fort Constantine country, which is like Cloncurry.
0: Can you tell us what life... You continue.
2: Kalkadoon people, we would mark our territory with an emu or crane's foot that was either painted on rocks and trees or carved into the hard granite rock. This was also a warning for other Aboriginal tribes not to pass these boundaries.
0: Can you tell us then about the significance of the emu to the people?
2: Oh, it was the food source. And any emus are prolific in the area, so yes. And I think most, is it also a totem as well?
0: Yeah. Yeah. Is there anything you can tell us then about life before their first contact with Europeans? What was life like for them?
2: Well, I guess like lots of other Aboriginal tribes throughout Australia, Kalkadoon people lived a nomadic life, highly tuned into the seasons, utilising natural resources. For Kalkadoon people, it was bush tucker, hunting kangaroo, guana, bush turkeys, fishing. And then once the resources became thin on the ground, they moved on to another camp. They practiced land management. They'd leave the country alone for a couple

0: seasons, giving time for the wildlife and vegetation to recover. People moved about the country in small family clan groups with a male leader. The women looked after the children, were responsible for gathering bush foods, were skilled weavers, and they were the keepers of oral history. From time to time, various tribes would gather for corroborees, discuss tribal laws, and arrange tribal marriages. Spoken language was called Kalkatung, which is widely used by neighbouring tribes as a regional trade language, because Kalkatung people were renowned as traders, mainly of Gidgee boomerangs, stone knives, nullamanullas, grindstones, and ochre. Kalkatung culture was deeply bound to the land through rich dreaming stories, intricate rock art, and ceremonial corroborees. Long before the settlers came, Kalkatung people had an established trading route as far south as Birdsville and were renowned across Western Queensland for their exceptional quality of stone weaponry and implements. Lake Mundara Stone Axe Quarry near Mount Isa is one of the largest and most significant Aboriginal stone axe quarries in Australia. Kalkatung people were also fiercely territorial people, rarely leaving their country, defending it resolutely, thus earning the reputation among neighbouring tribes as fearsome warriors. However, this complex thousands of years old way of life remained entirely uninterrupted until 1861, when the explorers Burke and Wills became the first Europeans to cross the Cloncurry River. This triggered the frontier expansion, which fundamentally altered life for Kalkatung people.
1: So it started with an explorer, then it started with pastoralists, and then there was tensions between the farmers and the people.
0: Well, those explorers were really sent out by the government to look for land that was suitable for settlers, or they were really actually squatters, to take up the land for their purposes. And that's where the conflict began, because you had people living a tribal life, and of course there was going to be conflict.
1: Because that conflict would mean they would be fighting over clean water and resources and things. It was naturally bound to lead to conflict. Can you take us into the sources of that conflict? Before we get to the actual battle, can you tell us about some of the details of the tensions that were happening between people?
0: I don't think it was any major fighting at that point. It was just sort of if a settler established a property, and people may have shot or killed a couple of cows, and of course the squatter would see that as they really didn't encourage it, but for local Aboriginal people, it was just yet another food source. And there was also a conflict of sort of the land being fenced off, or people just not allowed to go to maybe former, or not former, but their sacred sites or places that were where the whole ceremony, you know, all those kind of things were interruptions to their life. And, and I guess the settlers sort of were fearful of being killed, speared and killed, so they were armed as well. And so as soon as they saw any Kalkatung people, I guess they just shot them.
1: If you've just joined this conversation, you're hearing from Glenys Taylor, who's talking about the Kalkatung people from Battle Mountain. There was a major battle in 1884 at Battle Mountain between, as Glenys was saying, settlers and the Kalkatung people. It escalated quite a lot when Alexander Kennedy, quite a well-known pastoralist at the time, went to Brisbane to ask the government to help out. Can you explain his role in this escalation?
0: Oh, Alexander Kennedy. Now, he was a Scottish settler. He took up land in about 1877. He arrived from Scotland to Queensland in 1861. And he very quickly accumulated land holdings, incredible land holdings, 4,800 square miles, and the holding about 60,000 cattle. In history, Alexander Kennedy is recorded as a significant historical person, pioneer.

0: who built a cattle empire from around Boulia to north of Mount Isa, and either as an owner or in partnership with others. He established many properties, most notably Buckingham Downs on Solomon Creek in 1877, Norrenside in 1878, and then with J.W. Powell, Carlton Hills in 1882, and then with Roger Halesheaf, Devoncourt, Bushy Park and Parkside. Some people may recall that Alexander Kennedy was also involved with Fish in the establishment of Qantas, the airline, and Alexander Kennedy at the age of 87 was Qantas's first passenger. But the land that that Alexander Kennedy took up, and I'm going to emphasise squatter, that they leased the land from the government. They didn't actually own the land, but they acted as if they owned the land. And I think that was also this ownership sort of thing was conflict as well, because once again, land that traditional people had lived on for many, many years was now fenced off or they weren't allowed to go there. So, and for settlers and families, for them, it was their home. They would protect, I guess they just thought they were protecting their properties. But over all those years, the conflict existed. But Kennedy, I think, because of his wealth and maybe his position and standing, had the support of the Queensland government, and when tensions got too high, he was able to call on them to send out reinforcements for the Native Mounted Police. And we all know what the Native Mounted Police were there for.
1: Can you then tell us more about the actual events of the day when this conflict escalated? What happened on that day at Battle Mountain?
0: Of the Battle Mountain. Yeah. Well, Battle Mountain just didn't happen. It was the culmination of several years of conflict. It first began on Solomon Creek, which is on Buckingham Downs Station, at a place called the Wanamo Waterhole. And, first of all, Battle Mountain, on maps and things, it's referred to as Mount Remarkable, but we call it Battle Mountain. There were several events that happened. And so in 1878, there was a killing of white pastoral workers, Bernard Mulvo, Tommy Holmes, James Kelly and Harry Butler. They were camped on the banks of the Wanamo Waterhole on Solomon Creek. And this is midway between Mount Isa and Boulia. Now, Di Perkins wrote a book called The Woman Behind the Man, Mrs. Alexander Kennedy. That was Alexander Kennedy's wife, Marion. It was her version of the tale of what happened at Wanamo. Man Kennedy and Mrs. Curry and their children were alone at the homestead on Buckingham Downs, which was about 12 miles from the waterhole. Alexander Kennedy and Mr. Curry were away at the time. But so Wanamo was one of the Kalkadoon's sacred places. It was a site of the dreaming story. This waterhole is the start of a dreaming track for the yellow belly, which is a fish, and ends up at a little wandering waterhole on Marion Downs Station. Mulvo and the other men interrupted a ceremony at the waterhole, which is a serious offence. So afterwards, the warriors carried on, after they attacked and killed those men, the sort of more reprisal attacks, more people were killed. But so it was probably about 6 years of fighting between the Swatters and the Kalkadoons, but it all began with that Wanamo waterhole incident, and then it was followed up by the death of other people. In particular, I think the killing of the sub-lieutenant Beresford of the Native Mounted Police, and then there was a pastoralist, James Powell, who was the manager of Alexander Kennedy's property called Carlton Hills. But the story of Wanamo, for many years, was told by white people. But in my family, we have an oral history. which has been passed down by our Yalina family members, Tom and Clem Sullivan. They are the sons of my great grandfather Willie Sullivan's second family. I'm descended from Willie Sullivan's first family. Tom and Clem were told the story by people who had first and second-hand knowledge of what happened. A survivor of one of these reprisal attacks was my great-great-grandmother Ruby, a Yalina woman who was the mother of Willie Sullivan. So Alexander Kennedy, I believe, and others as well, we believe that he began troubles with Native people in the area because he instigated several attacks on Kalkadoon people. Ian Davidson of Archaeology on the Frontier describes Kennedy as the man who led the destruction of the tribes in northwest central Queensland. He was known for dispersing, which means avenging with or without the Native Mounted Police, and in my opinion was no friend to Aboriginal people. But, you know, Alexander Kennedy also is portrayed as a traditional white heroic narrative, where his friend Sir Wilmot Hudson Fish, in his book published in 1933 titled Tame in the North, sort of glorifies him. And in that book, Fish pretty much says that the Kalkadoon people were eventually vanquished and broken after a last stand against men like Alexander Kennedy.
1: If you have just joined our conversation, you're hearing from Glenys Taylor, who's a Kalkadoon, Ngawun and Yirrindali woman, telling us the story of the Kalkadoon and the conflict that they had in Battle Mountain, a conflict that raged over some years. As we approach the news, Justin has given us a call from Frankston. Hello, Justin.
2: G'day, how are you? I'm actually a proud Aboriginal myself. I come from the Kuri Kuri mob, which is up near the Hunter Valley, Newcastle area, and just hearing the story just really, you know, it's gut-wrenching because, you know, our mob, the Aboriginal people were, you know, it was just one thing that led to another, and, you know, as your guest said, you know, it was one thing after another. I just wanted to ask your guest, Glenys, what started it all and how many people were actually killed in the battle?
0: Battle Mountain? Oh, well, this is it. If you believe the stories passed down by the authorities, meaning the sub-lieutenants of the Native Police and Alexandra Kennedy and other settlers and squatters who were involved, they'd say there weren't that many people, or there were, you know, 20s or 30 number. But we believe there was anything up to maybe 900 people were killed in total over the 6 years of resistance. So from 1878 to 1884, Kalkadoon, you know, at the various sort of attacks, runs to about 900. At Battle Mountain itself, various people give figures from anything from 100 to 300. But you know, but at Battle Mountain, there weren't just the warrior men. There were also elderly women and children who were also killed, massacred.
1: Glenys, and I suppose one of the, and Justin as well, one of the issues is when we look at the historical record, if it's the colonial record, it's coming from journals and government sources, there's not much attention paid to the oral tradition, which you talked about, Glenys, which might paint a different story. Do you think that's a problem for telling the truth about what happened in the past, that lack of knowledge of some of those oral stories?
0: Oh, I totally agree, Ashwin. It's there's a paper call online where you access newspapers, and it's called Papers Past. And I read those regularly with my research. And they're written, of course, by newspaper journalists of the day, and they'll recount, say, something an event that happened. They'd use words, you know, really disgusting words to describe Aboriginal people, but that was back then. And they talk about dispersing. Well, we all know the word dispersing means murdering, killing, but it was sort of that nice word to, you know, around, I suppose, for the readership. But a lot of stories come through from that, and as you said, by journals. And for Aboriginal people over the years, our oral history is, seen to be not believed because it can't be substantiated. But I think oral history serves a place because it's passed down through generation to generation, and the story stays the same. So I believe that that has an element of truth. But and the other thing too, with the massacres and things that happened, well, there's no grave sites, you know, whereas with settlers there was generally a grave and there'd be something marked on, you know, killed by blacks or something like that, whereas the Aboriginal people either just left out in the bush or burnt.
1: Yes. Currently. So it tells a very different historical story just because of who gets to tell the story and what sources are trusted.
0: Exactly, yes.
1: If you've just joined this conversation, we'll continue on the other side of the news. You're hearing from Glenys Taylor, who's a Kalkadoon, Nawun and Yirrandali woman, taking us into this story that might not be well known to you, the story of Battle Mountain back in 1884. And Glenys has a fascinating family history as well to this story, and her mother has a Chinese heritage as well that's passed throughout Downs. I'd love to hear more about that coming up. So if you are interested in this conversation, please stick around for that after the news, and we'll continue that conversation with Glenys coming up. And then after that, we are heading over to another conversation, which is about relationships and the fact that they have seasons to them. And sometimes we can get a bit rigid thinking everything has to stay the same. We always have to fall in love with a person and it'll always be the same way. Well, why don't we think about our life as a series of seasons? Maybe that will make it easier. So that's the conversation we have coming up for you here on ABC Radio Overnights. I'm Ashwin Seeker. I'll be back with you in 5 minutes after the news. See you then.
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0: ABC News with Glenn Lauder. Aviation experts expect an incident on a flight from Dubai to Israel to result in flying becoming even safer. A pilot reportedly stabbed his co-pilot and attempted to crash the plane before the co-pilot was able to open the cockpit door, allowing passengers to subdue the attacker. CEO of the consultancy firm Strategic Air, Dr. Tony Stanton, says while the investigation is in its infancy, many learnings will come out of it.
1: How did the pilot get a knife into that secure environment? Because flight crew, they all go through the same security checks that we all do. Terrorism versus pilot mental health. That'll be interesting to see what that unfolds in the next few weeks. It doesn't rest on its morals of a good safety record. It learns, it adapts, it makes the world a better place.
0: The governor of the US state of Tennessee says he's highly disappointed while announcing an independent review into two botched execution attempts. Krista Pike, who'd been convicted of the 1995 torture and murder of a 19-year-old woman, is in hospital with her condition unclear after officials were unable to put her to death. It's the second failed execution attempt this year after prison officials aborted attempts to execute a man in May because they failed to find a suitable vein for his lethal injection. Republican Governor Bill Lee says no executions will be carried out for the rest of the year.
2: That investigation will be thorough and it's going to take time. And therefore, the last scheduled execution for this year will not take place.
0: The family of a woman shot dead by U.S. Immigration and Customs Enforcement in January is suing the Trump administration, alleging wrongful death and excessive force. Here's the BBC's Mimi Swaby.
3: Renee Good was shot three times in her car in Minneapolis as she joined protests against deportation sweeps by masked and armed agents. One lawsuit seeks to hold the U.S. government liable for the actions of the federal agents. The other names several individuals, including the officer that shot her, as well as the White House Deputy Chief of Staff, Stephen Miller, and the then Homeland Security Secretary, Kristi Noem. The government has previously defended the agents' actions as having been justified in self-defense. But Ms. Good's killing was one of the factors that sparked an angry nationwide backlash against the conduct of the immigration agency.
0: There are renewed calls for the government to reduce red tape for small businesses as a way to boost productivity. With the Reserve Bank governor warning stagnating productivity is contributing to higher interest rates, the Business Council of Australia warns many owners find it more attractive to do business overseas. Council CEO Brian Black says that needs to change.
4: If you're pouring a cup of coffee in Victoria, you need about 37 different licences before you can do that. A plumber in Queensland, if they want to do some work in New South Wales, often they need a new licence in order to do that as well. Those are absurd examples of where red tape is standing in the way of our economy's potential to perform.
0: Tasmania's Energy Minister says the funding package agreed for the Bell Bay aluminium smelter is separate to the power deal signed by Rio Tinto and Hydro Tasmania. The state and federal governments have announced a $200 million package, evenly split over 5 years. Hydro has also announced a power deal that's been inked after months of deadlocked negotiations over a $60 million shortfall in what the mining giant was willing to pay. Nick Dugan says the support package is separate to that deal and is capped in line with global demand for aluminium.
5: The support package is tied to the aluminium price. So at a high price, no subsidy. At a low price, the subsidy plays, and there is a linear progression between those 2 points. So it is a support package based on the London Metals Exchange price of aluminium.
0: 3 years after being first flagged, temporary disaster roaming is now ready in Australia, meaning people in regional areas will be able to access a different mobile network if theirs goes down. The nation's three biggest telcos, Telstra, Optus and TPG, are ready to switch on the system should a natural disaster mean one or more of the network's crashes. Chief Executive of the Australian Telecommunications Alliance, Luke Coleman, says it's appropriate that the providers retain control.
6: The only thing worse than one network outage is two network outages. And if you had a process that just automatically turned temporary disaster roaming on before they've done that thorough assessment, there's a real risk that the surviving network could be overloaded, and that needs to be avoided at all costs.
0: And Chris Fagan says the relentless nature of AFL coaching has taken a toll as he calls time on his decorated tenure at the Brisbane Lions. The 65-year-old is stepping away after 10 seasons, having overseen the club's remarkable rise from the bottom of the AFL ladder to three straight premierships. And you've been listening to the latest from ABC News.
7: ABC Radio with Ashwin Sedgar. Good morning. We are diving into Australian history this morning to talk about Battle Mountain. Back in 1884, the story of conflict between the Kalkadoon people and the farmers and the native police and government at the time. Dramatic and significant event, but just before we continue with that conversation with Glenys Taylor, I have to give you a quick update. If you're in Victoria, over 8,000 houses are without power overnight. This is mainly in Heathcote and Mildura. Mildura areas, at least. The cause of the outage is not yet known, and teams are working to restore power to those areas. So they're saying power is expected to return at 5 a.m. for Heathcote and 6:30 a.m. for Mildura. So if you're in that situation, that is the latest. If anything changes, we'll keep you posted. Stuart is watching that one, so we'll give you some more information as that comes through. So to the story of Battle Mountain, you're joined by Glenys Taylor. Hello again, Glenys.
8: Hello.
7: I've had a couple of callers ring in for you. Amber has joined us from Parramatta. Hello, Amber.
9: Good morning.
7: What was your observation or question?
9: Well, I had a situation where when I was in high school, they were teaching us Aboriginal dancing and a little bit of the history. And it always seemed to me that it was a bit of an unbalanced situation where there were guns and bullets against spears and people what we, you know. And I think initially they mingled a bit, the colonialists and the farmers and everybody. And but I think, because they would have been outnumbered in the beginning by the indigenous people, and it just sort of seemed to get out of control with the guns and the spears when you're shooting people with bullets when all they've got is a spear.
7: Sorry, Glenys.
9: It seems a bit of an unbalanced.
7: It was an unbalanced situation.
9: A power thing over ownership,
7: yes.
9: You know what I mean?
7: Glenys, do you have any observations about that? That really did decide the battle at Battle Mountain, didn't it? The difference in weaponry at the time.
8: Yes, and your caller is correct. There's no show for people who armed with spears against guns, but. I think it's not just Kalkadoon history; it's Aboriginal history all throughout Australia, and it was really all about power. The squatter settlers wanted the land, and to get the land, they had to remove the actual people that were occupants of the land at the time. So, and it was sort of the Wild West sort of ruled. You just sort of removed people from their traditional lands or killed people. And unfortunately, that's what happened.
7: Thank you.
8: At Battle Mountain, as I said, the series of events led up to that. Mm. And I guess the Kalkadoon people at that time also realised that this had to be their last stand, because Native Mounted Police were travelling or patrolling, they called it patrolling, the districts from Cloncurry right down to Bulyum, which also meant dispersing people. And so the numbers of people were dropping, and I guess the leaders at the time also recognised that life was changing. So this was it. Because the Native Mounted Police were chasing not just Kalkadoon but Mitakuti people all around from Cloncurry District to Mount Merlin Chatsworth Stations, which is down towards Bulyer Way. And in Frank Ewer's book, his Battlefront 2, he documents the events following the Wanamo Water incident. So from 1879 to 1883, my ancestor, Sub-Inspector Eglinton, and the other Sub-Inspector Kay, they were doing these patrols. And so they pretty much were forcing the Kalkadoon people to head towards that area now where Battle Mountain is, and that's where the last stand took place. And as we all know, it was spears against guns, and a lot of people were killed there, and then that just pretty much broke the back of the resistance. And then the survivors were brought into stations, and in particular one of the stations was called Devoncourt, which happened to be a property owned by Alexander Kennedy. And those people lived and worked for him for many years.
7: So it's a major change for their lifestyle. I can imagine there would have been great sadness and tragedy to give up their lifestyle and have to work on the farms. And you go.
8: Stations, yes.
7: Stations, yeah.
8: Oh, yes. And once again, a very, very cheap labour force, meaning not getting paid. Sometimes the payment may have been rations of meat or flour or something like that. But and other than that, people had to fend for themselves. And but you had women now working in the big house, which is generally the homestead, you know, doing everything was done manually, so the women were domestics. Even their young children, anyone from as young as 10 years old, were also working either as helping in doing stockyard work or gardening or you know, cutting wood or carting wood, you know, all that kind of stuff. And so that became the way of life then for Kalkadoon people.
7: Your mother, Phyllis, she's published a memoir called My Mob about her parents, Albert and Fanny Hill, who were both Aboriginal Chinese, born in the mid to late 1800s. Can you tell us more about their story?
8: Oh, my grandmother, her name was Fanny. She was born, as she said, in the late 1800s. She lived and worked on a cattle station called Malungra, which is near Julia Creek. And I can remember this story. My mother told me that her, that Grandma Hill, as a young girl, said they were still shooting Aboriginal people at Malungra when she was growing up there. And but her life was different as well. As a young girl, she worked in the big house. She was separated from her mother Dolly, who was a traditional woman. Dolly lived in the camp with other traditional people. So from that time on, my grandmother didn't really have anything to do with her mob because they were down on that part of the station in the camp, and she was up at the big house with the white people. Fanny had a brother named Fred. He was removed to Palm Island and where he died in 1931. So my grandmother didn't see him ever again. And then sadly, both my grandparents, Albert and Fanny, they grew up in the times where, you know, colonial settlement, removal orders, stolen generations, stolen wages. But they also were people who they just did not know any other family member other than their parents. They no knowledge of siblings, cousins, aunties, uncles, or grandparents. That was, I think that was quite sad. But
7: yes, I can imagine they would have been very isolated and separated from their culture, not just people, but separated from their culture as well, the Chinese and Aboriginal sides.
8: Well, we're Chinese mainly because on the stations, Chinese men were employed as cooks, and they also had the gardens, looked after the gardens. So you got a Chinese man living and working on a remote cattle station, and over time, I guess, partnered up with Aboriginal women, and that's children were born, and that's how my grandparents were born. But then the Chinese man moves on to another cattle station, or he returns home to China to another family. So it's not as if the Chinese, well, in our situation, the Chinese man didn't marry or stay with the Aboriginal woman.
7: Tracy has called us from Mernie Ponds. Hello, Tracy.
10: Oh, hi, Glenys. Hi, Ashwin. I was privileged to go to uni as a mature age student at Footscray, and my first year was of history was Australian history, and the very first class we actually were co-tutored by Uncle Larry Walsh, and he asked us to name Native American tribes. And everyone gave, there must have been like a dozen names, different tribes, whether they were the Cherokees or the Sioux or, anyway, a dozen at least names were given, and then he asked to name Aboriginal tribes. And there was maybe two names, that was it. And I think what I've learned over the last 30 years, and certainly working in the Kimberley where it was systematic to drive out whole tribes, wipe out whole tribes, and sanctioned and legislated as that an Indigenous person was worth less than a cow. But I think what I've learnt too is that this continues because it's written out of history for a reason. Invaders write history, yeah. And it's still, to this day, that silence and deny the real history of who owns this country.
7: Glenys, your observations on what Tracy has said?
8: Oh, well said, Tracy. I agree entirely with you.
10: And it's living history, Glenys, in the Kimberley. And, yeah, like you were saying with you with Fanny, and that history is real, you know. The whole, it's old history. It's now, isn't it, Glenys?
8: It sure is. And that's what, you know, I mean, I'm nudging 70 and I sort of, you know, I just think, well, when is it that Australians are going to sort of accept that that, you know, Aboriginal people were in this country before the settlers came? You know, it doesn't even sort of acknowledge oppression.

0: Dune over almost 40,000 square kilometers of their lands within the Mount Isa region. Can you tell us about that day and the significance of it?
1: Well, I personally wasn't in Mount Isa at the time, but I read about it later, and for my family, it was a monumental moment because it was after 18 long years of working towards a native title recognition, dealing with some probably 150 odd years of issues. But I think it was all worth it, so rewarding. And I personally am grateful for the perseverance and commitment of many Kalkadoon people who attended those early meetings in Mount Isa, where they worked out who the Kalkadoon apical ancestors would be. There's 29 of them. And my apical ancestor is Kitty Frog. But at those meetings, they included my Uncle James Taylor, my Auntie Pat Kyle, who was a tailor, and later my father, Don Taylor, and my sister, Sandy Taylor. But leading up to Native Title, my uncle, Jim Taylor, he established the Kalkadoon Tribal Council in Mount Isa in 1981. And along with other projects, the KTC assisted various researchers, consultants, and anthropologists who did all that ground, they laid all the groundwork that then led to Native Title claim. So for me, I was so thrilled, and because it was finally recognition that Kalkadoon people lived on that land long before the settlers arrived, and we now have maps showing our boundaries. But to me, this is just my own personal view on Native Title. It sort of recognises, yes, a tribal group or clan occupied this land, and there's your boundary. But for Queensland, it does not include, say, access to the wealth of that land. It's just it allows traditional people to gather bush tucker, to go to country to do ceremony,
0: So
1: and that's it.
0: there's not an economic component, but they can keep some of those old customs and history alive,
1: No.
0: so which doesn't allow them to move into to the modern era as well to balance the two.
1: Exactly.
0: If you've just joined this conversation, it's Glenys Taylor. You're hearing from a Kalkadoon, Ngawun and Yirrandali woman taking us into the story of, at the moment, Native Title. We were initially talking about Battle Mountain back in 1884. Bob has joined us from Port Kembla. Hello, Bob.
2: Hello, people. Yeah. Good morning.
0: Morning. What's your question or observation?
2: Glenys, there's a side of this story you're probably too polite to mention, but I'm familiar, I'm from that country, and I'm familiar with all those names and people and that you mentioned. What happened, the Kalkadoon warriors were very cleverly enticing the white warriors in deeper into the Salwan Ranges, where the Aborigines had the advantage. So a tactic of war was applied, which is being used today as well, whereas the white people decided they'd pull back and murder the women and children. And that makes the opposition angry. And they lose, they do silly things. And they came out and fought on the white people's terms. So spears against gunpowder was a big disadvantage. So it never gets told, that side of this story. I've heard this story hundreds of times. And it's very sad, but I think it should be exposed. It's exactly the same thing that is happening in Ukraine, the Middle East, and that was what was applied in that battle. I hope that helps you because I think I've heard you before, and I thought this lady's too polite to mention.
0: The guerrilla warfare, the limitations of guerrilla warfare when it was brought out into the open like that. Bob, thank you for your call as well. Thanks for calling in today.
2: I'm a veteran also. I was conscripted from Cloncurry.
0: So you have that military knowledge of how it went.
2: Yeah, of how it works. It's
0: Yeah.
2: common. It's a common tactic. Yeah, it's a very dirty tactic.
0: Yeah. Thank you, Bob, for calling
2: Thank
0: in.
2: you, Glenys. Thank you.
1: Thank you.
0: Glenys,

0: Yeah, really a sad story as well. Let's just, as we wind down the conversation, the importance of oral storytelling. If you are only reading colonial sources, you will get one side of the story. The oral storytelling is hard, isn't it? Because we don't learn Indigenous languages. We don't perhaps have much connection with Aboriginal languages and people on their own terms. We just get a filtered version of it. So it can be hard for to have access to the same stories that you have.
1: Oh, look, I totally agree, but I also think our oral history for researchers and other people, for some reason or other, it's regarded as lacking credibility. But for us, it's highly important and significant. And I also believe that I'd like to encourage as many Aboriginal people to write their family histories while their old people are still with them, because it's important for our history to be told by us, not by a white person. And every family has a story,
0: Glenys,
1: because we all suffered under the same government regime.
0: what would you like to say to young Aboriginal Australians and non-Indigenous Australians who are debating this issue and having, quite feisty conversations in the text message line? A lot of people really appreciate what you've had to say. They've said it's quite brave what you're saying, because we are used to not talking about some of these subjects in this country. So do you have anything you would like to say to people listening in?
1: Well, I just think it was so frustrating when the truth telling was sort of discontinued, because I think that would have been a great opportunity for people to come forward and tell their family stories. But for young people of Australia, black and white, I think it's important that they learn that Australia had an Aboriginal history, and for mob, I strongly encourage young people to learn about our history, or at least their own tribe's history, and they pass that information on to their children. I'm not just talking about the truth-telling, the massacres, stolen generations, and all the sad and appalling things that happened back in the day. I think it's also important to remember the achievements of our people who paved the way for us. For us Kalkadoon people, we had a man called Charlie Perkins. He was Kalkadoon Arrernte man. He was the first Aboriginal man to graduate from an Australian university. He was a civil rights activist. He became a senior public servant and head of an Australian government department. There were also Kalkadoon women in the 1960s who pushed the boundaries, becoming nurses and teachers. Now, they did all that back then, and I would really love to see more Kalkadoon people achieve, present day onto the future. And no matter where they are in life, I think they should be proud of their Aboriginal ancestry and should always remember where they came from.
0: Glenys, before you go, I've had one more caller come in. Margie has joined us. Margie Joggin has joined us, the lead singer of the Goldhearts, I believe. Hello, Margie.
2: Hello, Ashlyn.
0: What would you like to say today?
2: Oh, I just woke up in the middle of the night and I heard Glenys talking, and I just sort of wanted to talk about how this was something that was, I guess, grew up, I grew up in Australia, and you basically didn't hear about, we didn't really know what went on. And so as I got older, I went to school, I went to uni, and I worked with Aboriginal people. And after a while, and I also did cultural training at school, at uni. So eventually, I did get the full story, but it was a long time after I was a little girl in school. So one day I was listening to the ABC radio, and this is during the day, not in the middle of the night, and they talked about the Aboriginal massacres map. And I looked it up, and I'm not sure who did it, it was Newcastle University, and they spoke about the numbers of massacres of Aboriginal people across Australia that Newcastle University, some researcher had developed. And I guess it was just horrific and horrifying. And I'd heard about massacres before, but the penny really dropped. And because I played in a band, our band also felt the same way. So we wrote a song called Original Nation. It's basically about the fact that we didn't really hear the full

0: truth about what happened. And so it's just an acknowledgement. It was our personal acknowledgement about what happened, and our personal apology. So the song's called Original Nation.
1: Original Nation. Thank you for calling in, Maggie.
0: Yeah, thank you. Bye. Thanks, Glynis.
1: Yeah, I guess some people are responding to your story in different ways, or just the lack of full truth storing about what happened in the past, and music is one way that people do it. But also, every country has a dark history. Sometimes it can be hard to acknowledge any darkness in the past because we personally feel guilty for it. But everyone should be capable of acknowledging that their ancestors were capable and did carry out some dark behaviour. Would you say, Glynis?
2: I'd say that's true, Ashwin. Yes.
1: Yeah.
2: But how do people sort of right the wrongs? I mean, I don't know how that's done, but I think for Australian history, the first thing is to acknowledge that Aboriginal people were on this land before the white people came. That'd be nice.
1: Mm, yeah.
2: As far as I'm concerned.
1: Glynis, it's been fascinating talking to you. Thank you for joining us today.
2: Thank you, Ashwin.
1: That's Glynis Taylor there, a proud Kalkadoon, Nawun and Yirrandali woman, sharing her story of many, many issues, but particularly the story of Battle Mountain we began with back in 1884. Thank you for joining this conversation. We are about to move on to a new topic, and if you'd like to join the program at any time, you can text 0437 774 774 or call in on 1300 800 222. Our focus is onto relationships, and particularly the fact that we sometimes want them to stay the same, but they don't. They're more like seasons. And your next guest likes to think of a relationship as a flow of seasons. And maybe we have an autumn and even a winter. And if we can think about them that way, maybe they'll last longer and they'll be better, because we'll accept that nothing stays the same forever. So to find out how to think of your relationship as a series of seasons, stick around for that conversation coming up next.

0: That is Always and Forever by the Southern Suns here on ABC Radio Overnights. I'm Ashwin Sekar. We were just talking about the story of Battle Mountain with Glenys, and I've had a couple of your texts come in. Hello, Ashwin and Glenys. Thank you for the discussion about Battle Mountain, 1884. I have some white connections about either the area, police, uncle at Camelwheel, and my cousin John Maloney was a mayor in the region back in the day. Our family story was that the Kalkadoon Warriors were formidable fighters and defenders, extremely tall and well-built for the time. Huge, in fact. That's from Paul in Brisbane. Yeah, so that's a slight oral story, history that's come down through your family as well. On that topic, I've had a text from Ruby in Melbourne saying, I enjoyed hearing from Glenys. Oral traditions of history keeping are woefully undervalued and misunderstood. I don't know as much about Australian Indigenous oral traditions, but in my cultural background, Tongan and Samoan, our cultures value or place great importance on oratory and poetry as a way of transmitting knowledge over generations. Similarly, a Hawaiian poet once described the death of an oral record keeper as being the same as a library burning down. These were respected and highly trained roles in society with great responsibility. Sadly, I think that people give them less credibility and give written European historical methods more value by default. That's from Ruby in Melbourne. Thank you for sending that through. And there is, oral history is a key part of many cultures, isn't it? The Indian culture that I'm born into, Mahabharata, the Ramayana, the stories were epically long tales, all passed down orally for many years. And I'm sure there is a modern contempt for the oral tradition, but even if you look within the Western system, Plato used to write a lot of texts, but his teacher, Socrates, never wrote anything down. He would just walk around the market asking why. Why do you think this? Why do you think that? And some suggestions are that he didn't like writing things down because there's no life in the text. A book doesn't ask you questions. It's like that Bruce Lee quote, punching bag doesn't hit back. The book doesn't ask questions. And there's something quite dynamic about an oral tradition. So it has its place and perhaps needs more respect than we've been giving it in this country if we'd like to hear the full picture of what happened in the past. So thank you for texting. And if you'd like to keep that conversation going, you can message me on 0437 774 774.
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0: Let us come back to our home life at the moment. And we all, or many of us, end up in relationships of one form or another. Do you think it would be helpful to not expect them to stay the same? Your next guest likes to liken them to seasons and finds that that's quite useful to help go through the ups and downs and the changes that they go through. Andrea McMahon is a couples and individual counsellor and the founder of Healing by the Bay Counselling in Cleveland on Brisbane's Bayside. Hello, Andrea.
2: Hi, Ashwin. How are you? Good morning.
0: Well today. Tell us about this approach you have to describe relationships as seasons.
2: Yeah, so the approach that I decided to use was the seasons of the relationship. I believe that the relationships has more than just one type of season. We change, and there's no like summer, autumn, winter, spring. Sometimes we can go through summer for quite a period. Other times we can

0: go through winter of our relationship for quite a long time, but there's no linear way. We definitely shift from season to season throughout the journey in our relationship.
1: Can you tell us then what's involved in each season when it comes to relationships?
0: Yeah, absolutely. So if we look, say, at we're in a summer season. Summer is that beautiful time when the relationship first starts. It's warm, it's kind, it's thoughtful, we're curious, we're definitely still interested in one another's thoughts, feelings, opinions. There's always lots of affection. It's not like we don't argue, we just listen better as well. We want to understand what the other person's thinking. It's normally at the right at the beginning of a relationship, Ashwin. It's where you have that beautiful you manage your conflict really well. You don't always agree, but it's like, hey, I've got you. We're on board together type of thing. So that's our summer. Sometimes then what will happen in a summer, conflict will arrive and we don't know how to handle it. So we start to move into a different season. We get defensive. We back off. We disconnect. We can stay in that place. And that can sometimes be a really, really lonely place, which I describe as winter. We don't want to understand what's going on between us. We stay on the surface. We don't ask one another those questions that are curious. Hey, what's going on with you? How are you feeling? I've noticed you've changed. Is there something I'm doing? We keep it very above the baseline, and that's the winter. But the winter can also be a difficult period for us. The winter can be we have challenges outside of the relationship. It can be other family dynamics. It can be work. It can be children. It can be sickness. There can be lots of things that bring us into the winter of our relationship.
1: Okay, so we've got summer and winter, which seem really clear and opposed to each other. Can you tell us, is there a spring component? Is there
0: There
1: autumn?
0: is, yes, there's definitely the spring. The spring's lovely. So the spring is how we come out of it. It's the growth, it's the renewal. It's you might be at counseling during your spring. That's when you've come out of the difficult period. You're starting to be interested in one another again. You're starting to notice, and you've got that lovely positive perspective. You practice your own emotional regulation, and you might notice that you're using kinder words to one another, and you're really, really working on your spring. We can be married to someone, say, for or in a relationship for 10, 15, 20 years. And sometimes in the spring, you'll notice in that relationship that things have always been like that. He's always been like that, or she's always been like that. But then you think, hold on, let me go back to the summer. Let me go back to that time when we were curious and I was interested and I could listen without judgment. And I also was able to be influenced by him or influenced by her. That's the spring. That's the renewal. That's a beautiful period when you want to try new things and you begin to notice one another again.
1: And so then what happens in autumn?
0: Oh, autumn's the interesting time, I always say. Autumn is when what we basically look like, right, okay, what is going on here? It doesn't look like we're doing much. Life gets busy. We're not really talking with one another. We're just doing, okay, who's picking up the kids? Can you take them to swimming? I'm going out the weekend. Oh, okay, right. I thought you were going out to play golf or whatever with the boys. You might say, oh no, I'm going out for lunch, that type of thing. That's whenever the autumn really, really hits. And it can be anything as well. It can be in your life, you could have aging parents. You could have maybe a health issue in the relationship. Life just gets busy. and all we do is talk about is the bills, the money. Where's this going to go? Everything's taken up space, and that's really difficult. And all you talk about is what's for dinner,
1: yeah,
0: and who's picking the kids up.
1: Yeah, it becomes quite routine. If you've just joined this very relatable conversation, you're hearing from Andrea McMahon, who's a couples and individual counsellor, founder of Healing by the Bay Counselling, talking to us about the seasons we go through. I feel colloquially we have two seasons that people already talk about. That's the honeymoon phase, and there's when you just become friends. So they only make space for two. And they think the honeymoon phase, you can never go back to it. So it feels like you want to challenge that. You can go back to summer.
0: Oh, absolutely, you can go back to summer. Most couples will go through summer maybe in a 30, 40 year span. They'll go back 3 to 4 times. You'll find it a lot with couples after the children shift, after they've moved on with their own lives. The couple can go back to summer if they have worked in the winter season and the autumn season. Mm. But you can't just wait for that to happen, because that's whenever it breaks down. When the kids leave, when they've gone and left the nest, they moved out, and then you spend your time looking at someone and you'll think, okay, I have no idea who you are, what you like anymore.
1: Yeah.
0: I just used you for someone to pick up the kids. And you've just used me for someone to make sure the house was tidy and there was food in the fridge. Mm-hmm. So it's that season. You've got to keep working through the seasons. So that autumn season, you definitely need to sprinkle it with summer each year.
1: Yeah, it sounds like the onus is on us to work towards these seasons. And I do hear sometimes when someone's happy, they're great at waving flags and cheering and being fun and good at parties. But when someone's melancholic, they're often quite creative and reflective because they're ruminating, they're thinking a lot, maybe overthinking. So winter sounds bleak, but it might be a really good time to reflect on what you really want and reinvent yourself somewhat. Is there a benefit in your mind to the winter season?
0: Winter for me is very reflective. We definitely come out of it with a different season. I believe in relationships. I'm 35 years with my husband and 31 years married. Yeah. And we've had a few winters. Out of those winters, we've had some beautiful summers. We've also recognized what we needed to shift and how we needed to do it. There was periods in relationships where resentment can build up. And you go through that same cycle, that same argument all the time, where you just feel like you're absolutely exhausted from the same conversation. But out of it comes another spring, a new energy. Unfortunately, though, Ashwin, people wait until they're in winter to come to counselling.
1: Yeah. And I can imagine many, that's when they choose to get divorced, right? In winter, they think, well, this is it now.
0: Yes,
1: it's winter forever.
0: This is it. Yeah, we can't get out of this. What are we going to do? Where is this relationship going? I think it's over.
1: Jenny has asked, can you get stuck in one season? And can I add to that, how do you get out of a season?
0: Yes, absolutely. You can get stuck in one season. Depending on what season maybe that you're in, you can be in that friendship season where it's sort of in between, where you're living, as you called it rightly so, we're living like flatmates. How do we get out of that season? We get curious. We start to influence one another. We maybe change the conversation up. We talk about, hey, what is it you want to do this weekend? Or what are you interested in? You know, for example, your partner might like to go fishing. Personally, I don't like fishing, but I'll go because it's fun for him and I can sit there and read a book and, you know, make all the right noises when he catches a fish. Mm. That's curiosity.
1: Yeah, I like that, the right noises. Most of that's relationship. Well, yeah, so maybe that is that give and take that we need to do. I've had a text come in from Danny saying, sometimes prolonged winter ends in separation, but if one works very hard, that relationship, though, no longer together, can transition to a type of spring. That's happened to me. We were married for 28 years In April, it will be 2 years of separation. Are there any markers where you have to know that despite all the work you're putting in, this relationship is over?
0: Oh, absolutely. Yeah, the disconnection is probably the biggest marker, or unfortunately, we do have, there can be the biggest marker where they're no longer interested. There may be someone else. There could possibly, there's lots of outside influences. What I find with couples, it can be anything from someone else, alcohol. It can also be gambling. It can be the other person has decided, I can't do this anymore. I've done it for 20 plus years. This isn't what I want anymore. And that normally comes from the female, because that's our shift. That's our change in hormones. We get to a place where we say, yeah, this isn't working anymore for me. I can't continue to do this. And it's normally in her late 40s, early 50s.
1: Does that often take the man by surprise in those relationships?
0: Oh, very much so. Very, very much so. But it can also work the other way as well, Ashwin.
1: Can you then take us into, obviously you can't give away individual cases, but what are you noticing about Australian relationships? Are you seeing any dynamics there, any common themes and conversations that people are bringing up as to what's troubling them?
0: Yes, very much so. We in Australia love to use the word "I'm done." Something goes wrong, we're done.
1: Right.
0: Yeah, and that's very much the current song word for relationships here. We tend to not want to work at them the same way that maybe I grew up in Northern Ireland, but we're also very aware that relationships take two people, and that's why I created the seasons. Whenever someone comes to me, they're like, oh, but he's always done this and she's always done that. And I'll say, guys, there's seasons in a relationship. You have to grow. You have to change. You can't stay the same tiny little plant all the time. And that's why I created the seasons.
1: When you contrast... Go ahead. Well, I was going to say, when you contrasted Northern Ireland to Australia, I'm wondering, does the role of religion have anything to do with it? Because there's more stigma about divorce, but also more family connections and community, perhaps in Northern Ireland than Australia, which is maybe more individualistic and less religious. I'm just wondering, does that make it easier to just say, we're done when there's trouble?
0: Yeah, look, it possibly could be. Yeah, I think you could be right. And, you know, there's a huge sense of community here, but you're right. There's more families here that are just like one of four, and they don't have the extended family help. I see lots of different ethnic couples here. I see lots of English people, South Africans, Australians. Yeah. We're lost without family support here. We really are. Yeah. And it's tough, and that's a tough season. That's a really, really tough season, especially when the kids are young and you don't have the family around you.
1: If you've just joined, you're hearing from Andrea McMahon, who's a couples and individual counsellor, the founder of Healing of the Bay Counselling in Brisbane, talking to us about relationships. And you are right, migrating here without the extended family, trying to raise kids, that is quite an isolating experience.
0: Yeah.
1: So you've said also, we say we're done a lot. Is there anything dynamically you're noticing about couples here that we can all try to avoid in our own relationships? Any problems that come up?
0: For me, being a counsellor, not just of couples, but predominantly couples, one thing we can do to really help the relationship is remove the phone. Take the phone out of the relationship. That's my tip.
1: Don't make it the first thing you check when you wake up.
0: Yes, that's the first thing we check when we wake up. Yeah, instead of checking in with one another. We don't do that anymore in relationships. The first thing she might check is, I don't know, the weather, or she might check, you know, what's the latest status on her post. He might check

0: funny scores or emails. We take our work home, and that's something that we shouldn't do anymore.
1: All right, so we should draw a line when it comes to technology. Any other tips that we can do to improve our relationships?
0: Get curious. Influence one another. I like to call it leaning in. Lean in and, you know, instead of constantly turning away, it's maybe just something as simple as, hey, do you fancy watching this movie tonight? No, I don't. I hate that crappy show that you watched. Oh, okay. Instead of that, it could be, hey, find us something that we could both enjoy. Oh, sounds good. And share the couch. Don't sit on opposite ends. Share the couch together. Sit together. Be curious. Hey, what did you think of that? That was fun. I enjoyed that.
1: Yeah.
0: Yeah. Instead, you know, so many couples are like, oh, yeah, she goes to her room. She watches the TV there. I sit in the lounge. I watch my TV, or we don't go to bed at the same time.
1: Yeah.
0: I hear that a lot.
1: Harmonizing with each other, getting in sync a little bit more with each other.
0: And, yeah, absolutely.
1: And I think maybe be careful of contempt, right? Because once contempt sneaks into a relationship, it can be hard to come back from that.
0: Absolutely. And that happens in the winter.
1: Right.
0: Yeah. Yeah, that happens in the winter. We really don't like one another in the winter. Yeah. And that's probably where one person is carrying the relationship all on their own.
1: Yeah. So we have to be really careful of our language in winter as well, because sometimes things can stick.
0: Well, that's absolutely right. We need to be kinder with our words. But when we're in contempt, Ashwin, we can't. It begins to... We name call, we hurt one another. It's a horrible time, and that's where it comes from. I think we're done.
1: Yes. It seems like we're too disrespected. That's it.
0: I need to get out of here.
1: Yeah. Andrew, it's been lovely to hear your model. I think it's a really useful way to think about our relationships.
0: Thank you for your time today. Yes, thank you so much for having me.
1: Andrew McMahon there, who's a couples and individual counsellor and the founder of Healing by the Bay Counselling in Cleveland on Brisbane's Bayside.
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1: We're heading towards the news on the other side of it. We'll check in with finance, we'll cross to New Zealand, see what's happening in Australia, all the good stuff.

0: That is Island in the Stream by Kenny Rogers and Dolly Parton. Did you know in New Zealand there are llamas guarding livestock? It is like the movie Babe, but with llamas. If you need to know how they are doing it, stick around to find out all about that coming up next here on ABC Radio Overnights.
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0: ABC News with Glenn Lauder. Israel's Prime Minister says it's clear that a co-pilot who appears to have attempted to hijack an Israel-bound passenger plane was suicidal. A motive is yet to be determined for the incident aboard a flight from Dubai to Tel Aviv, where passengers managed to subdue the attacker before a reserve pilot landed the plane. Benjamin Netanyahu's also alleged the man, expected to be transferred to the UAE, had undergone radicalisation, although he stopped short of accusing any states of being involved. The Prime Minister's told Fox News he's sure the man attempted to crash the plane.
1: So it's clear he was suicidal. That's not a question. It was clear he was going to down that plane. Oh, it's not clear, but it looks very likely that he was going to down the plane and with all the passengers in there.
0: British police say they've arrested a dual UK-Iranian national on suspicion of plotting a terrorism attack following a security incident at a US-run airbase. The 27-year-old man's been arrested in London following searches of two properties in the city. Five British men were released on bail earlier this week after being arrested over the incident at RAF Fairford, which has been used by American bombers to strike Iran. Iran has reportedly summoned the British ambassador in Tehran over the accusations that it was involved. Experts don't believe the government's capital gains and negative gearing reforms have necessarily contributed to a fall in house prices. Prices have fallen for the sixth straight month, with further falls expected, possibly up to as much as 15% nationally. Distinguished professor at Curtin University Business School, Alan Duncan, says prices have been spiralling for too long.
2: When cash rates were 4.6%, that's 15 years ago, a mortgage for an average house was worth about 5.4 years of average salary. Now it's 6.7, adding $150,000 to the mortgage. A lot of the challenge that people are facing is to do more with the absence of supply and the escalation of prices than those measures.
0: Police in WA have been given additional powers to protect the community as Perth prepares to host a controversial defence and weapons expo. About 10,000 people are expected to attend the Land Forces Expo at the convention centre from the 6th to the 8th of October, which has been made a designated security area. For a period of 10 days, either side of the event, officers will be able to close roads at short notice, stop and search anyone in the area, and ban others from attending. With the expo drawing backlash in Melbourne in 2024, the WA Police Minister Rhys Whitby says the Perth event will see the biggest police operation in 15 years.
3: We want to ensure we don't see what happened in Melbourne. Police were splashed with urine and acid, and there were fires started and punches thrown. This is an expo which has been held regularly around Australia. It relates to our strategic security.
0: Indigenous leaders in the Northern Territory's second largest remote community are trying to find long-term solutions to end a decades-old feud which has yet again erupted into armed fighting. The violence in Wadare between groups of up to 150 people has left two men seriously injured. Deputy Chief Executive of Wadare's local Tharramur Development Cooperation, Tracy Leo, is among a group appealing to the Northern Territory and federal governments to invest in more infrastructure and services to help reduce tensions.
4: There's no rehab facilities, there's no psychologists, there's no counselling services. People are drinking to get some relief from these pressures, and the fighting is just an expression of trauma and frustration. So let's come together, have a look at what are the stresses that we can actually get under control, and let's target those as quickly as we can.
0: Student protesters have started fires in at least two French schools amid increasingly violent clashes over staff shortages and dilapidated buildings. Local authorities say at Marseille's Victor Hugo High School, the teachers were inadvertently splashed with petrol as a student attempted to throw gasoline into a bin. At another school in the city, hundreds of young people surrounded a fire truck that had arrived to put out a blaze. The attackers forced the firefighters to flee the vehicle, then set it alight. And the Australian Antarctic Program started its recruitment drive for next year. 200 jobs are up for grabs at four stations in the Australian Antarctic Territory and on Macquarie Island, halfway between Tasmania and Antarctica. Rebecca Jeffcoat has been a leader at three of the program's stations, and she says that it's been an incredible experience.
5: I think it just takes people who are very skilled in their particular role, but also who are able to live remotely in an isolated place for long periods of time and work together and form a great community.
0: That's the latest ABC News.
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7: Good morning.
6: You know, llamas have a good reputation, right? We pet them, we say nice things, we take photographs, but apparently they're quite good at self-defense. They will defend your livestock. They have a real bravery about them. So if you'd like to learn how llamas can sort out the dangers of the paddock, stick around for that conversation. We'll take you over to New Zealand to see this innovation. They're always innovative in New Zealand. FPOS, llama defense, they're doing it all first. So let's find out about that with your Kiwi correspondent. And we'll check in with Kate Mead for a news update. It might be Kate or someone from the newsroom, definitely, joining us for an Australian update. But first, as always, let us begin with how the money situation is in the world. Scott Hamilton joins you, business and finance commentator. Good morning, Scott.
7: Good morning, Ashwin. How are you?
6: Well, today I didn't know llamas could do farm work. Would you be rather a llama at the house defending your property rather than an Alsatian?
7: Well, we never had a llama. As you know, I come from a sheep and wheat farm, and we had the dogs, a few cats, and other bits and pieces of animals. The one thing that we were most afraid of was one of the roosters. You could never go near the hen house because it would certainly defend its territory. So yeah. I used to let my younger brothers go in and get the eggs.
6: Did he have a name? Did he have a tough name, that rooster?
7: He did. Probably something I can't say on radio.
6: All right. Fair enough. But he deserved it. He deserved it. Scaring off the humans like that. Scott, what can we expect money-wise around the world?
7: Look, Ashwin, the global financial markets are on edge at the moment, continue to be spooked, in particular around high inflation and continued rising oil prices. We saw global bond prices come under heavy selling pressure on the back of this. And with this, we're seeing borrowing costs for governments globally rise. And we're certainly seeing a sell-off in equity markets on the back of this. And we expect gold to be a bit of a winner on this issue. And we see investors seeking sort of safe haven assets. And as we know here in Australia, of course, inflation has risen so up to 4%, of course. Property prices are falling, and we're seeing the Australian equity market being sold off as well. And the Australian dollar is falling as global investors are looking for safer assets on the back of that. And if I look at global markets, we saw the Australian market, the ASX 200, fell 1.99% or 174 points yesterday, closing out at 8,614 points on the back of this. US markets are mixed currently. It's

0: the Dow Jones Industrial. In fact, it's just risen up 1 point. It was down as low as 400 points today, but it's currently at 50,907 points in late trade. Asian markets were mixed. Europe was down. The FTSE in the UK was down 1.68% again on the back of these issues, down to 10,428 points. The Aussie dollar was mixed against the crosses overnight, down against the US dollar, currently at 59.12 cents to the US dollar and $1.23 to the New Zealand dollar. Oil, as I said, oil continues to rise with the Middle East conflict, of course, up $1.54 or up 1.70% to $91.96 US a barrel. Gold, as I said, starting to climb up again, up $20.50, $4,207.20 US an ounce. And in terms of data releases here domestically, Ashwin, we're looking towards next Wednesday, the 7th of October, for building approvals for August. But certainly, financial markets will be looking closely at the bond market and what that repercussions may be for governments globally.
1: It's worrying. So we have this rising interest rates and the inflation. Debt, government debt, or the AI bubble, will that make the perfect poly crisis, or is that a long-term thing that we have to worry about?
0: That's a medium to long-term issue, but it's certainly a concern, and certainly financial markets are looking at that closely and trying to analyse what that may mean over the course of the next few years. But something that we're certainly watching, and with global debt certainly saying it will continuing to rise, Australia is not immune to any issues with this. So it's one to watch over the next few years.
1: One to watch some years to come. Scott, thanks for your time today.
0: You have a great day. Thanks so much, Ashwin.
1: And you too. Scott Hamilton there, a business and finance commentator. Anthony from Sampson says, "Hi, Ashwin. I'm alarmed about llamas." Me too. They can handle themselves. Let's just say that on the farm. Gavin says, "I thought it was alpacas that did the herd protecting thing. Usually a gelded male. I did not know. Maybe. Maybe it's both. Why not? Why not? Everyone gets on the act. Camels, you can have a turn too, protecting the sheep." Bill joins us from Flemington. Hello, Bill.
2: Oh, g'day, Ash. I heard you talking about moths before.
1: Yeah, we were trying to improve their reputation during the quiz.
2: Well, years ago, Elton John had a gig on at the Tennis Centre and hadn't been used for months. And, of course, when they put all the lights on, all the moths came out. And Elton swallowed a bogon moth and wasn't very happy and pulled the gig.
1: What? Oh, no. It must have really gone down there then.
2: It sure did. And he wasn't a very happy chap.
1: He probably didn't know what he swallowed. You want to check that first, right, before continuing.
2: Yeah.
1: Oh, man. So just one solo moth just went straight into Elton's mouth. Everyone else headed for the lights.
2: and he apparently he was very upset. And he pulled the gig. I heard the promoter tell Macula's story. Oh, I must give the Irish Film Festival a plug too. It's on this month. And there's a film called Almost With You, and it's Steve Pegram's in it. It's filmed in Albany, and it's a joint Australian-Irish film, and it was filmed in Albany. It's about an Irish folk singer touring Australia, and Steve got a bit of a cameo in it. Yeah.
1: Who got a bit of a cameo?
2: Steve Pegram.
1: Oh, right. Okay, yes. So it's about touring around Australia. Do we know any of the drama or the shenanigans that ensue?
2: I think it's an Irish folk singer. He's touring and his brother recently died and then he meets this woman. And I think Steve just comes into the story, you know, as he's touring. Yeah, so it's supposed to be. Anyway, I told Stu to have a look on the link, and it's touring Australia, all around Australia, the Irish Film Festival.
1: Sounds like a bit of fun. And Bill, thanks for that moth story. That's brightened up my day.
2: All right, good on you.
1: Thank you. That is Bill from Flemington. G'day, Ashwin. In Victoria, it's very common for alpacas, who are basically a llama, to be in paddocks protecting sheep. We have them at work. They are very protective of the stock. They charge and spit at anything that looks like danger. That's Anthony. Oh, I love that story. They're like cobras, aren't they? The spitting cobra. Or they think they're cobras. Who knows? I do not know llama psychology, but that is, I'm glad. I'm glad we're making more use of those Andes-type animals in this country. Maybe we need condors. Maybe condors could do some work on Australia. Okay, I'm not going to try and introduce any more species into this country. I think we've done enough of that. Let us move on with this subject. Now, we don't have Australian news, unfortunately, for you today. That will be back at the same time next week. But we do have Angela.

we'll cross to in just a moment. Let's give Stu a moment to get the line ready, and then we'll find out whether it truly is alpacas or llamas that are defending the animals of New Zealand.

That's Geronimo by Shepard. What a name. Geronimo, as you jump out of a plane. There's been a lot of animal talk. It started in the quiz where we were trying to improve the reputation of the moth. And now Anna has texted to say, I just checked that Elton story which Bill had shared. They were not moths, they were crickets. And he didn't swallow one, but they flew all over him and his bandmates and crew. Okay, that's different. That's a safety issue, isn't it? When you're getting hit by crickets, locusts, it's very plague-like, that situation. So I understand. It's alpacas, not llamas, Ashwin. Very different animal, like comparing horses to zebras. That's Tim from Ballarat. Yeah, we need to get to the bottom of this alpaca llama situation. Lorraine asks, we just heard Ashwin say Alsatian, and we're wondering why they are called Alsatians, not German shepherds. Haven't heard the word Alsatian for a while now. I did have to look that up. And apparently, the word Alsatian came about during World War I because there was a lot of anti-German sentiment. So they dropped German from shepherd. They even dropped the word shepherd. It became known as the Alsatian wolf. Wolf dog, Alsatian wolf dog. And then wolf got dropped, became the Alsatian. But in 1977, the UK officially reinstated the name German shepherd dog.

0: speaking to a llama farmer and got my llama and my alpaca mixed up. And I tell you what, when it was like 25 minutes later, this lovely lady was still going on about all the differences. They're very sensitive in the llama and alpaca universes about people getting them mixed up. And I mean that with so much love and respect. So, yes, they're two very different animals, even though they look similar, but very different in size, temperament, everything, apparently. So never ever confuse them.
1: That's, I think,
0: is my advice.
1: Accuracy is important.
0: Particularly if you're engaged in conversation with someone adjacent to either one of those worlds.
1: I wonder if the same applies within the guinea pig and hamster community.
0: I bet you it does. I absolutely guarantee. So I should. I love both. Can I just say, if there's any alpaca or llama breeders listening, love them both. Respect for both. But obviously, we both know that we are here to talk about llamas this week. We'll get to. Hopefully, I'll try and find an alpaca story for next week. Okay. This week, we're all about the llamas, Ashwin. I love doing this. Chat to you every Friday for so many reasons, but one is I learn something myself most weeks when I send through my list of things that have caught my ears and eyes in New Zealand that I would love to talk about. And this week I learned, Ashwin, and I'm hoping you learnt this as well, because I didn't know it was common knowledge, but you can use llamas as like guards for flocks of sheep, which I just think is so lovely, but it's quite serious. But that's what's been happening in Auckland, Ashwin, that Auckland Council is recruiting llamas to protect flocks of sheep on council-owned and run farms after packs of dogs have killed. And it's terrible. There was this week, there was 180 sheep in just two nights were taken and killed by dogs. So it's a terrible, terrible problem, which is becoming more and more common in the North Island, particularly around Auckland. And they'll take lambs as well. And any farmer will tell you it absolutely breaks their heart to go into the sheep paddock the next morning and see that there's been dogs there, and they'll attack and kill or injure the sheep and the baby lambs as well, often for sport as well. It's just sort of like a thing that they'll do. They're not killing them to eat them. They'll just attack them. So Auckland Council, so that's the terrible part of the story, but this is the lovely part. Auckland Council has engaged the services of llama bodyguards, Ashwin, to protect these flocks of sheep, particularly overnight when there's no humans about. So they got the llamas from farms in Rotorua, so that's lower down on the North Island where all the geysers and hot thermal pools are, after council farms down in Rotorua reported success themselves using llamas as guard animals. And the logic is simple yet strangely effective, Ashwin, that sheep, when confronted by strange dogs while the sheep are in their paddocks, will run out of fear, and that will then make the dogs chase after them, and that's when it all goes horribly wrong. However, llamas stand their ground and will walk towards the dogs, and they will often make a very territorial sound as well, which is described as the sound of a gate opening on rusty hinges. Okay. If you've ever heard a llama,
1: it's like a horror movie.
0: It really is. So you'd imagine you're a dog and you come across a paddock full of sheep, and you think, well, we're going to go in here and chase some baby lambs and some sheep, and this is going to be absolutely so much fun for us as a dog. And then you come across a couple of looming llamas, and llamas are quite big. And I'd imagine at night too, they would be quite intimidating looking. So they will walk towards the intruder, i.e. the dog. They will emit that sound. They will often chase or kick with their very long, and I'm assuming strong, legs at the dogs. And they will often spit, as llamas do as well. And they're very good.

0: doing this as well, because llamas, when they're placed with sheep, apparently consider themselves part of the flock of sheep. They don't view themselves as a fellow sheep, but they know what they're there for. They're essentially there, and they're very in tune with what's going on, and the llama will know that they're there in a big brother style situation. So woe betide any dog that tries to get to their sheep, because the llama will stand their ground, which I think is just so lovely in so many ways. And look, it keeps the dogs safe as well, and it obviously keeps the sheep safe as well. So these llamas that are protecting the flocks of sheep in Auckland at the moment, the farmers and the council run farms there are reporting great success, that since the llamas have been introduced to guard the flocks of sheep, they have had no issues whatsoever, and the dogs are staying away.
1: I like to hear this, because I can imagine these llamas, they probably grew up around jaguars genetically. They don't care about a Jack Russell or a Golden Retriever. 100%. It's too small for them. So they're well-trained. And Liam has said, alpacas and donkeys, apparently llamas, will protect a flock of sheep by attacking a predator. Fainting goats will also protect a flock because they've been bred to faint when a predator appears so the sheep can run away. I mean, that's a self-sacrificial strategy, but it works.
0: It's lovely, isn't it? It's absolutely lovely. Apparently, too, like the llamas will develop bonds with the newborn baby lambs as well. So guard llamas, particularly protective of the lambs as well, which I think is just absolutely lovely. They use them in America too to keep away things like coyotes as well. There's been reports too that now and then they'll actually kill a coyote as well. So they're very cute and fluffy. Like, I wouldn't want to mess myself with an angry llama in the middle of the night, you know.
1: No, they know how to handle themselves.
0: They've got that crazed look about them. I would never quite know what the llama's going to do.
1: Well, they're tall. It gives them that tall person confidence. So they're very... they've got it figured out. Now, if you've just joined this conversation, you're hearing from Angela Cumming, our overnight New Zealand correspondent, who'll be with you after the news as well. So the llamas are sorted out. It's not just alpacas that are doing good work in New Zealand. Now, let's come to the human world. Sometimes we don't have the pure spirit of the llama. A Queenstown helicopter company has found itself in trouble, Angela.
0: They have, and guess what? This is a Queenstown helicopter company, Ashwin, learned a very expensive lesson this week about New Zealand's quite quirky and strict fishing rules. They were fined $12,000 for doing the wrong thing, but the real kicker, Ashwin, they had two luxury helicopters valued at more than $1 million each confiscated from them. So this helicopter line was running heli crayfish dying experience for the well-heeled guests of a very fancy pants Queenstown luxury hotel. So what would happen is that guests would pay a rather large sum of money for an experience where they were flown to remote locations in Fiordland, and they would watch a diver collect crayfish. Now, this is where it gets interesting. What would then happen would be the crayfish, which are like New Zealand's form of a lobster. Everyone, every Kiwi loves a crayfish. The crayfish were then taken back to the hotel's restaurant, prepared lovingly by the in-house chef and served as part of the guest's dining experience. Now, so far, so good. That doesn't sound like anyone's doing anything wrong. The kicker is this. In New Zealand, they have very strict rules around crayfish, and recreationally caught seafood, Ashwin, cannot be taken and then sold. So it can't be used as any part of a commercial business. So while it was okay that a diver was taking crayfish, what's not okay is that that crayfish was then being sold to them as part of a luxury dining experience. In New Zealand, if you're an ordinary man on the street, you can dive and catch crayfish, but you can't sell it even to your friends. You can only ever give it away. And that's where this helicopter company came unstuck with the authorities, and they were caught effectively selling these crayfish.

0: And that's why they've had their very fancy, very expensive million-dollar helicopters taken away from them. So the moral of the story is, if you ever come to New Zealand, make friends with someone that knows how to dive for crayfish, because it's a classic Kiwi tradition. If you know someone that can dive for crayfish, get in good with them, because often they'll pass you along a couple of excess crayfish that they have. There's no exchange of money for it. You can't offer them money. It purely comes out of generosity. They can give you a crayfish, and that's the key. You can never buy one here in New Zealand unless you buy it from special seafood shop.
1: Now, Angela, just to interrupt, the news has arrived. Quickly, for everyone listening, this is the sound of a llama. Okay, so that's why they're terrifying to attacking wolves and dogs. Now, Angela will be joining you on the other side of the news. We are talking about Mackenzie country. There's a potential pay to pee situation. Sorry, if you're eating breakfast, New Zealand is changing in many different ways. We'll cover all of that coming up here on ABC Radio Overnights. I'm Ashwin Sedgar. I'll be back with you in five.
2: Tony Matthews with ABC News. Israel's Prime Minister has claimed a pilot who attempted to hijack a passenger plane bound for Tel Aviv on Wednesday had been radicalised. Middle East correspondent Matthew Doran reports.
3: The Omani national is accused of attacking his co-pilot on Wednesday, stabbing him and forcing their plane from Dubai to Tel Aviv into a nosedive before passengers stormed the cockpit and wrested back control. Benjamin Netanyahu has told Fox News the man is still being interrogated.
4: We know that he underwent Islamist radical indoctrination. That appears to be something we're gathering from the information, his personal information.
3: But the Prime Minister says it would still be some days before more is known about the motive and whether the pilot had any links to Israel's enemies, such as Iran. Two Australians were passengers on the flight.
2: Migration agents gaming the visa system will be targeted in a federal government crackdown to be announced today. Assistant Citizenship Minister Julian Hill will unveil further details of Labor's migration overhaul during a speech in Sydney. In the government sights are lawyers lodging baseless visa claims and those profiting from attempts to game the migration system. The government's flagging restrictions focusing on predatory lawyers and agents working in the sector. A woman will face court today after allegedly leading police on a pursuit across western and northwestern Sydney yesterday afternoon. Police say they tried to stop an SUV in Parramatta, which allegedly had a cloned number plate. Officers say the car led police on a chase, which was called off due to safety concerns. Shortly after the car was discovered abandoned at Carlingford, a 27-year-old woman was later arrested in a nearby street. She's been refused bail to face court today. First home buyers in Western Sydney are some of the hardest hit by the latest interest rate hikes, coupled with dropping house prices. Chris Shaw bought a home in Rooty Hill in April and says he's concerned about recent first home buyers being disproportionately impacted by the rate rises. Mr. Shaw says he hopes to start a family soon, but finances are tough at the moment.
5: Absolutely. I do think we need some more creative levers that can help to spread the load a bit more evenly. Because interest rates, as people say, is quite blunt and, you know, it hurts people like me and my wife far more than, you know, most people in the economy.
2: The US state of Tennessee has suspended all executions after a botched attempt to put a woman to death. North America correspondent Lauren Day reports.
6: Krista Pike was sentenced to death in 1996 for beating and killing her 19-year-old classmate Colleen Slemmer. On Wednesday night, local time, Pike was rushed to hospital after surviving two doses of pentobarbital, the drug that was meant to kill her, and is now in a critical condition. The governor of Tennessee has ordered a review of the state's capital punishment process and paused another execution that was planned for December. Earlier this year, another Tennessee death row inmate was given a one-year reprieve after that execution failed as well.
2: Doubled merit points are in place today and across the October long weekend. Drivers caught using a mobile phone behind the wheel risk 10 demerit points, along with a fine of more than $400. Police are urging drivers to take extra care, particularly those travelling long distances. The Sydney Swans admit the decision to award suspended forward Isaac Heaney with the AFL club's Best and Fairest Award was a very difficult one. Glenn Lauder reports.
7: Heaney was a no-show at the Swans' end-of-season awards, as were four other teammates stood down for breaching club standards. Still, the 30-year-olds picked up enough votes from the coaching staff to claim a third straight Best and Fairest before being suspended ahead of the final round. Swans chair Andrew Pridham told the event eligibility criteria needs to ensure off-field matters are separate from on-field performance. He says while he respects some may not agree, the club feels erasing Heaney's season on-field would have been inappropriate and in excess of a sanction. Pridham also insists the decision does not diminish the club's concern and respect for everyone involved.
2: Looking at the weather, widespread rain and possible thunderstorms across the southeast. Showers and the chance of thunderstorms elsewhere except in the northeast. Thunderstorms possibly severe about the southern inland with heavy rainfall leading to flash flooding. Sydney's weather, showers developing more likely this afternoon and tonight. A top of 25 degrees on the coast and 29 in the west. ABC News.
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1: Good morning. If you've just joined us, it is now 25 minutes to four in Perth, 20 minutes past four in Eucla, 5 minutes past five in Adelaide, 5:35 in Melbourne, Sydney, Brisbane, the East Coast, the South East, but not for much longer. Daylight savings will arrive on Sunday morning. A quick note, that program, the overnights on Sunday morning, will only be 3 hours to take account of this jump forward. So we won't have a music special just this Sunday, but it will be back next week. We'll have a quiz, stories, nature, the usual. Maybe just not music, but that's a story for another day. We're about to cross back to New Zealand where some interesting things are happening. In fact, there is a story about paperless travel happening between Australia and New Zealand. So if you're sick of paper, if it's weighing you down on that Trans-Tasman flight, let us see if this may help you. But before we get back to Angela, Magda Gullis has joined you from the Bureau of Meteorology to tell us what the weather holds for us. Hello, Magda.
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1: Tell us what weather conditions are looking like today.
9: Yes, so today we've got quite significant weather happening over the southeastern part of the country, and that's associated with a low pressure trough that extends from Victoria, New South Wales into eastern part of WA. So firstly, in New South Wales, for today, lots of showers and rain for most part of the state except the northeast. Some thunderstorms expected over there, and some of those thunderstorms could be possibly severe across the southern part of New South Wales with some heavy rainfall. And pretty similar story for most of Victoria today. Rain, showers, thunderstorms. Some thunderstorms could be severe across the northern part of Victoria with heavy rainfall. And regardless storms, even we expect some significant numbers there in terms of precipitation, mostly across eastern part of Victoria. So we've got a few flood waters current for Gippsland, northeastern part of the state and central part of the state. And then apart from that, along the trough, we expect showers and thunderstorms across eastern part of South Australia today, northern part of South Australia, southern part of NT, and then into WA. Quite significant showers there with thunderstorms and possibly severe storms, mostly for South Interior, northern part of Goldfields and Gascoyne, especially eastern part of Gascoyne. And apart from that, it's pretty clear for other parts of this country. So looking at the capital cities today, starting with Canberra, rain and maximum temperature 18 degrees in Canberra. Then moving into Sydney, we've got showers developing and maximum temperature of 25. Melbourne today, showers and maximum temperature of 17. Adelaide, showers as well and maximum temperature of 18. Down in Tasmania, Hobart, partly cloudy day with maximum temperature of 16. And moving into the north, Brisbane, sunny day with the top of 26. Darwin, sunny day as well with the top of 34. And Perth, sunny day with maximum temperature of 24 today.
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1: 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You're listening to ABC Radio Overnights. I'm Ashwin Sedgar. Angela Cumming is your New Zealand correspondent. We'll go back to her in just a moment, but we have an animal update from you. Rob says, I had alpacas, one called Kerry. What a great name, Kerry the alpaca. One called Al. You can call me Al. Okay, who looked after my sheep in central New South Wales near Canberra. They were superb. I never lost a lamb to dogs or foxes after they came in. And a contrasting view to, say, Ashwin and Ange, alpacas can handle foxes, etc., but are no match for dogs. I lost two alpacas to wild dogs in one night, along with a dozen ewes and lambs. Llamas are bigger and more likely to handle themselves better. So some varied opinions on the alpaca. Angela, as you rejoin the program to tell the stories of New Zealand, this again is what a llama sounds like, the squeaky gate noise it throws straight into the faces of attacking dogs. It's too much, isn't it, for most dogs?
0: Could you imagine? It's 3 o'clock in the morning. You're a dog that's hooked up with some other neighbourhood dogs and you're like, let's just go for a roam around the streets and see what's going on. We'll go down to that local neighbourhood farm to check out what they've got in their paddocks. It'll be sweet as, because nothing, there's no one ever around at 3 o'clock in the morning. All the humans have gone home. We'll have the run of the farm. Let's go. You start creeping under the fence. Your eyes adjust into the darkness and then you hear that sound. You could be the biggest, baddest, meanest bulldog on the block.
1: Yeah.
0: If I'm a dog and I'm hearing that coming at me in the darkness, I'm out of it. If I was a human and I was hiking a fence and I heard that coming from a paddock, I would be out of there so quickly.
1: Can I just say?
0: It's terrifying.
1: Good thing there were no llamas in Animal Farm, because they would have given it to the pigs. They would have just won the book.
0: I have such a newfound respect for llamas after, I think that's the first time I've actually heard that sound. So they were already, to me, physically intimidating because of their size. You've mentioned their extremely long neck, which I reckon could do a bit of damage.
1: Yes.
0: Their legs are terrifying because they're so long, but that sound is like something out of Alien versus Predator.
1: They are. They're a portable.
0: You hear that sound coming from a paddock, you know you're in trouble.
1: Too much. They're a portable giraffe. They do the job of self-defence. Now, let us come back to us, Angela. There is talk, this is controversial talk, of toilets being pay zones in New Zealand.
0: Oh, yes. So, travellers, if you're going to be coming to New Zealand's South Island and going through one of our most spectacular tourism regions here, the Mackenzie District, Ashwin, you will soon have another holiday expense to budget for using the public facilities because, Ashwin, Mackenzie District Council, and for context, Mackenzie District takes in places like Lake Tekapo and the Church of the Good Shepherd, all those beautiful areas, you know, in the great deep south. The council that administers that region has approved a wide user pays toilet strategy. So that effectively means that they are rolling out user pay systems at lots of tourism hotspots, including at Lake Tekapo and the Twizel Main Centre as well. Now, this is because they're gorgeous areas, Ashwin, but lots of visitors go there. And often when you are out enjoying nature, the call of nature will visit upon you, and the district's public toilets there receive more than 900,000 visits a year. So that's a lot of people using the facilities a lot of the time. So there's already a couple of existing paid toilets, and so they will cost per visit $1.50 New Zealand to pay electronically, or a $2

0: point. So they are going to roll those charges out to more toilets. So if you've got to go, Ashwin, make sure you have your debit card on you or some Kiwi coins so you can access the facilities. The good news is that there will still be some free toilets for visitors to use in these tourist hotspots. However, the bad news is that these will be long drop toilets, and it's too early in the morning to go into details about what a Kiwi long drop toilet would be like in the great deep south. But my advice is, if you are needing to answer the call of nature, put aside your reticence about paying for the privilege and cough up with $2 coin or pull out your card, because you do not want to be using a long drop toilet in rural or regional New Zealand.
1: They're really pushing us into the paid option with that. Well, they know the choice people will make. All right, now, okay, so that is something to watch out for if Aussies head over to New Zealand. There's also talk of making the travel a bit less paperless.
0: Well, yes, we're going back to the 1970s here in New Zealand. Some would argue that we never quite left, but National Party leader and current Prime Minister, Christopher Lutzen, has announced an election-winning, I believe it's an election-winning policy, that they are going to make flights between Australia and New Zealand more like taking a domestic flight, promising that if his party is returned to government, they are going to trial paperless trans-Tasman travel. This is like a Dr. Zeus tongue twister. So what will happen is this. Under the trial, eligible Australian and New Zealand citizens will be able to use smartphones, digital travel credentials, and facial recognition throughout both airport journeys. So you would still need to hold a valid passport, but this proposal is about reducing the need to physically present it to customers and border officials during your journey. So you would still need to submit passport and travel details digitally before departure and complete the New Zealand Traveller Declaration. But there will be new dedicated Trans-Tasman arrival lanes at Auckland, Wellington, Christchurch and Queenstown airports. Normal immigration, customs and biosecurity checks would remain, so you're not allowed to bring in sort of fruits or anything like that in your suitcases, but it would mean that you would not have to continually be pulling out your passport. They want this introduced as a trial soon because they want it all up and running for the 2028 T20 World Cup. So that's the deadline, which is an interesting proposal. And it used to be way back when you didn't actually need, at one point, I think, a passport to travel between the two countries. In 1973, the Trans-Tasman travel arrangement started, which meant that citizens of both countries could move freely from either side of the ditch without needing a passport. But that golden era of passportless travel was ended by your side, Ashwin, in 1981. It was the Aussies that started requiring a passport for all incoming travellers, including Kiwis. And then by 1987, New Zealand itself matched that rule and required passports for travellers coming from Australia. So this new proposal is similar, but you will still need to hold a current passport. You don't. It'll just mean you won't actually need to have it on you when you travel. However, the whole thought of having to fill in forms digitally before you travel and that sort of thing, well, I'm very old-fashioned. I actually just prefer to have the passport in my hand and let someone else do the work for me.
1: I think those forms actually scare me, because you get a limited number of squares and I always panic. I think, what if my name's too long for the squares? My job's too long for the squares? You have to be

0: gives you anxiety that the digital system will take away.
1: Exactly. And the whole thing about using facial recognition as well, I can just see it's a good idea in theory and with these express lanes and that. But then imagine what happens if it doesn't recognise a facial ID, or you did fill in the form wrong, or you've lost the confirmation email. Sometimes things like a hard copy passport really do work wonders for expediting travel. So,
0: Angela, sometimes,
1: who knows? But I'm old and out of touch. Maybe the kids of today, the Gen Z types, like everything being paperless. I don't know. They're probably just happy flashing some QR code on their iPhone or something. I don't know. I'm old and out of touch.
0: And I think facial recognition is dangerous because sometimes you just want to reinvent yourself. You want to get the Rachel from Friends haircut. And so you're a new person. So I think facial recognition is a bit tough to watch out for.
1: Totally, absolutely, 100% agree with you. And after a flight too, I don't want to be like sticking my face in some sort of camera that's going to be scanning me and seeing my face flash up on a very unflattering electronic screen as well. I'd rather them just look at that great tradition, you know, where they look at your little photo in your passport, then look at you and look down at the photo again. You smile warmly at them, but not too warmly so they don't think you're trying to game the system. Then they pull out the stamp and give your passport a stamp, and then you know you're in to your destination country. I like all those things. That's what makes travel exciting. I don't think a facial recognition scan has quite the same romantic texture to international airline travel as a good, proper, old-fashioned passport.
0: Definitely not. The old passport and stamp, it's part of the tactile charm of travel. So let's keep that alive if we can. Final story, Angela. New Zealand is changing its road rules. If anyone visits, what do we need to do differently?
1: I know. Well, look, not the Kiwis obey any of the old current road rules anyway. I will say they're the worst drivers in the world. It's a bit of a jungle out there. However, new road rules have come into effect in New Zealand as of yesterday, the 1st of October. Drivers must now leave at least 1.5 metres when passing other road users such as cyclists and horses and riders who are travelling in the same direction. So that's a biggie. The other big changes, children aged 12 years and younger can now legally ride bicycles on footpaths. E-scooters can now be ridden, Ashwin, in designated cycle lanes. The one that I was most interested in is now it is the law in New Zealand that you must give way to a bus with its indicator on that is leaving a bus stop, which I always thought was the law anyway.
0: Me too.
1: I thought anyone that doesn't give way to a bus is an absolute psychopath.
0: Yeah.
1: So I'm glad it's been enshrined into law now because I've always done that.
0: Maybe it's just been custom this whole time and we didn't know.
1: I didn't know. Yes, I didn't know because it's always on the back of every single bus. It's like give way when indicating. So I always thought that it was law. If nothing else, it's part of the social contract when you're a driver. You must always give way to a bus. But maybe that's because I'm from Australia where things are civilised and there's lots of buses on the road. So we were raised to know you always must give way to a bus. But this whole time in New Zealand, it has not been the law that you must give way to a bus that's exiting a bus stop until now. So I look forward to all New Zealanders to do the right thing, lest I have to report them now to the police and they can be arrested and charged
0: now
1: for not giving way to a bus.
0: I'm questioning everything. Is it law to say thank you to the bus driver as you get up? Because we all do that over here in Brisbane. Do you do that in New Zealand?
1: I will say that is a Kiwi thing as well, and to New Zealand's credit, that when you get off a bus, you do say thank you to the driver. If you're getting off the front door or the back door, they always say thank you to the driver here. So I do appreciate that about Kiwis, that they do follow the Aussies' leads with that good manners.
0: B has asked you, good morning, can we please have a New Zealand hedgehog update? How are they going?
1: The hedgehogs are going well. They are all active at the moment because they're not hibernating. I haven't seen my garden hedgehog yet, but as you know, not allowed to talk too loudly about hedgehogs in New Zealand.

0: because lots of locals don't love them, but they are still out and about, and the underground railway of hedgehog carers is still alive and well in New Zealand as well. So there are people dedicated to rescuing them, as they are dedicated to rescuing possums and keeping them as pets as well. But you're not allowed to talk about it. But yes, well, I haven't seen my garden hedgehog for a while, but he was living under the house and would always make a frightful racket getting into the recycling because he would sniff the cat food tins.
1: That sounds like chocolate to hedgehogs. So very tempting for that little guy. Now, Peter has commented on a story we've just discussed. He says, as a sovereign nation, New Zealand needs to present all hard copy passports and not make it easy to be abused by criminals and drug runners and people using New Zealand as a backdoor to come into Australia.
0: Yes, well, this, I will say, I don't know much about the criminal side of things, but I do know that this is a bone of contention across both sides of the ditch, that quite often people will use New Zealand as a backdoor route to legal migration to Australia. They'll come to New Zealand, be granted Kiwi citizenship, and then they will jump ship and then go live in Australia. And while it's technically legal and above board to do, I think a lot of Kiwis don't like it because they will come to New Zealand and we think, yeah, everyone wants to live here because it's such a lovely country and we have so much wealth and opportunities. And then when everyone leaves for Australia, we realise that they will just fair weather friends.
1: Feel used and abused. Angela, that's a bigger topic for another day, but thanks for taking us into the quirk of New Zealand today.
0: Sweet as Ashwin. Speak next week.
1: That is Angela coming there, your New Zealand correspondent. Let us take it to the news with a classic, not from 1979, but maybe about 1979, by the Pumpkins.

0: That is the Smashing Pumpkins, 1979. Brett says, as a driver of 25 years in Sydney, very few passengers say thank you or anything to the driver when getting off and on. That's Brett in Wollongong now. In Brisbane, they still do. If you ever feel like working up here, I'm Ashwin Sika. This is the end of ABC Radio Overnights. It's news time.
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0: 6 o'clock. Good morning. Tony Matthews with ABC News. The United Arab Emirates says it will lead the investigation into the attempted hijacking of a passenger plane bound for Tel Aviv earlier this week. Here's Middle East correspondent Matthew Doran.
1: The fly-to-buy flight was more than 2 hours into its journey from Dubai to Tel Aviv when the crisis hit, as one of the pilots, an Omani national, is accused of stabbing his co-pilot and reportedly trying to crash the plane. Passengers stormed the cockpit and regained control. The United Arab Emirates has announced an investigation into the incident, including whether the pilot had any links to terrorist activity, and said it will lead the probe given the plane was Emirati registered, regardless of the fact the attack happened in the skies over Saudi Arabia and the majority of the passengers were Israeli. Israel's Prime Minister Benjamin Netanyahu says the pilot is still being interrogated, but claims there's evidence he had been radicalised.
0: Detectives from the Sex Crime Squad have charged a man over a sexual assault at Homebush in Sydney's Inner West last month. Police say a 23-year-old woman was walking near Flemington Station late on Friday, the 18th of September, when an unknown man stopped her, dragged her into nearby bushland and sexually assaulted her. The woman left shortly after and notified police. Following extensive inquiries, police arrested a 27-year-old Padstow man and have charged him with aggravated sexual assault, inflicting actual bodily harm, intentionally choking and stalking and intimidating. He's been refused bail to face Bankstown Court today. The eSafety Commissioner has ordered some of the world's biggest gaming companies to step up their protection for children. It follows the first gaming audit under the Online Safety Act. The Commission has found age checks remain an issue for Fortnite and Minecraft, which largely rely on users declaring their ages. Commissioner Julie Inman-Grant says there's been some improvement, but major differences have been revealed in the way platforms Roblox, Fortnite, Minecraft and Steam identify issues like exploitation, child grooming and extreme content. The New South Wales government is promising to introduce a bill for a labour hire licensing scheme aimed at protecting workers from being underpaid if re-elected in March. The proposed reforms come after an independent review earlier this year found a major contractor for the Western Sydney Airport Metro underpaid its staff and was suspected of tax and insurance fraud. The state government says the issue of fraudulent labour hire providers spans across multiple industries, and the new law would penalise non-compliant companies. Australian and Cambodian police are jointly investigating accused pedophile Mark Dennis's network and links to a Southeast Asian charity following his death after being charged with possessing child abuse material. Charlotte Grieve reports.
2: The deceased criminal barrister was returning from Cambodia, where he visited the high-profile charity Sunrise Cambodia, when he was arrested at Sydney Airport and charged with child abuse material offences. Dennis was found dead before the case went to trial, but a background briefing investigation has revealed police are still investigating his connections in Australia and Cambodia. The Australian and Cambodian police's cross-border investigation involves looking at Dennis's relationship to

0: Sunrise Cambodia, where he was chairman from 2018 to 2020.
1: The Sydney Swans insist the AFL club's best and fairest medal should be awarded irrespective of off-field behaviour. Glenn Lauder reports.
2: Isaac Heaney's been named the Swans' Bob Skilton medalist for a third straight year, despite being suspended for breaching club standards over late-night partying in a Melbourne hotel. Heaney and three other teammates have also been interviewed by police investigating a sexual assault on the same night. No charges have been laid, and the ABC's not suggesting any wrongdoing on the part of the suspended players. The club's chair, Andrew Pridham, told the awards night the medal acknowledges on-field performances and that even though some may disagree, erasing a season of football would be in excess of a sanction. He's also acknowledged the decision does not diminish the club's concern and respect for everyone involved.
1: To the weather for New South Wales, widespread rain and possible thunderstorms across the southeast, showers and the chance of thunderstorms elsewhere, except in the northeast. Thunderstorms possibly severe about the southern inland with heavy rainfall leading to flash flooding. Sydney's weather, showers developing more likely this afternoon and tonight, a top of 25 on the coast and 29 in the west.
3: Good morning, welcome to AM. I'm Rachel Mealy, coming to you from the lands of the Turrbal and Yuggera people in Brisbane. Israel's Prime Minister claims a pilot who attempted to hijack a passenger plane bound for Tel Aviv on Wednesday had been radicalised. The crisis was averted because of quick-thinking passengers who stormed the cockpit. And Benjamin Netanyahu says it will still be some days before the motive for the attack is properly known. Middle East correspondent Matthew Doran is in Jerusalem. He joined me a short time ago. Matthew, what's the Israeli Prime Minister had to say?
4: Rachel, good morning. He's given a bit more detail about what some of the passengers on board this plane have told him about their ordeal on Wednesday when it became clear that all was not right in the cockpit of this plane and that one of the pilots had attacked his co-pilot. That we are hearing things such as that when these Israeli passengers who stormed the cockpit dragged the pilot out and dragged the victim of this attack out of the plane and rescued back control of the flight as it was in the skies above Saudi Arabia, that the pilot who led this attack, an Omani national, was demanding or pleading with other members of the crew to kill him. That's something that Benjamin Netanyahu says is a clear indication that not only was this man wanting to cause significant harm to the passengers, but that he was, in Benjamin Netanyahu's own words here, suicidal on this mission that he led on Wednesday on board this fly-by-flight from Dubai to Tel Aviv. Benjamin Netanyahu is still being fairly cautious in some of his language, though. He is saying that it's still going to take some time for there to be a full understanding of what this man's motive was, whether or not he has ties to some of Israel's enemies, including Iran. That's something that Benjamin Netanyahu says could become clear in the next couple of days or so. But in an interview with Fox News overnight Australia time, he has provided some detail as to early information that the interrogators, which at this point is being led by Saudi Arabia and the United Arab Emirates, but early information that they are learning about this man.
5: The attacker, the co-pilot who attacked the captain, is now being interrogated. But here's what we do know. First, we know that he underwent Islamist radical indoctrination. That appears to be something we're gathering from the information, his personal information.
3: The Israeli Prime Minister Benjamin Netanyahu and before him Matthew Doran in Jerusalem. The Australian Tax Office is facing a backlash from small business owners after it announced it will soon stop accepting tax payments by credit card. The ATO's move is in response to new rules that ban the practice of charging the customer a surcharge when they pay by credit or debit card. But business groups argue they need the option of paying their tax bills by card at times when cash flow is tight. Here's political reporter Nicole Asher.
6: A bolt from the blue for business owners after a week of tough economic news.
7: This announcement just came out of nowhere. This honestly feels like the nail in the coffin.
6: Accountant Belinda Rasso says she's been inundated with messages and calls from owners worried about how they'll pay their tax bills come December.

0: number?
1: It's quite common practice for small businesses around the country with their cash flow needs to actually just get out a credit card, pay that that GST bill, pay their BAS, and then pay it off.
0: But the ATO's revealed it will stop accepting credit card payments from November 30. It's making the change because of a nationwide ban which kicked in yesterday on businesses and other organisations passing on debit and credit card fees to customers. In theory, it means a $4 coffee will cost $4, regardless of how you pay for it. But the business, be it a cafe or a hairdresser, or in this case, the ATO, still has to pay a fee to the bank facilitating the card payment, meaning if they accept a payment by card, they now have to absorb that cost themselves. Nonetheless, Andrew McKellar from the Australian Chamber of Commerce and Industry says the ATO has made the wrong call.
2: It is hypocritical for the tax office to be saying this. They are expecting that small businesses should seek to absorb the cost from not being able to pass through these surcharges that come from credit cards. But they're saying, on the other hand, they will not absorb it themselves.
0: The Chamber of Commerce and Industry is calling on the ATO to reverse its decision to ban credit card payments.
2: In these circumstances, the government has got to look at the impact of this measure and understand the difficulty that it's creating for small business.
0: This is the latest front in a battle between the business sector and the government, with disquiet over looming tax changes and the introduction of Payday Super. Small business operators say they're feeling under siege. Shadow Treasurer Tim Wilson.
3: I've heard from many small business owners who are absolutely livid at what the ATO has done. They've already had to absorb the cost of Payday Super around their finance, and this is just a double blow.
0: In a notice about the change published by the ATO, it explains absorbing the credit card surcharge on tax payments would be inappropriate because it would in effect be transferring that cost onto the tax-paying public. Accountant Belinda Rasso argues the ATO should have at least given businesses more warning of the change. 12 months, she suggests, would have been more appropriate.
1: 2 months is not enough leeway. It is not enough time for people to organise themselves.
4: Accountant Belinda Rasso ending that report by Nicole Asher. We're used to hearing news about all sorts of farmers in Australia, but here's one you've probably never given much thought to: seaweed farmers. One scientist and businesswoman in Darwin has become a commercial seaweed farmer. She reckons Australia is missing a big opportunity. She says the crop can be used for everything from gels and thickeners to food and pharmaceuticals, and also for soil rehabilitation. Christy O'Brien reports.
5: So could you get the other tags out of that bag? Just like a couple more yellows and a couple more pink and a couple more orange, please.
6: Yep.
7: Dodging crocs and critters while checking her crop is part of the day job for scientist and businesswoman Alison Dugood.
5: There's, over 10,000 known seaweed species globally. Australia, unfortunately, in the north in particular, does have really limited data in that space, and people are starting to discover it as the new Great Barrier Reef.
7: Today she's diving in Darwin Harbour to check on her seaweed assets. It's the first major trial site for her company, North Australian Sea Culture, which develops seaweed supply chains in regional Australia.
5: We had some growth rates of up to double size in less than a week when we first started. It's not an invasive species, it's all native, which is pretty exciting. You can kind of see some other natural seaweeds growing onto the line there.
7: Seaweed is sometimes described as a wonder crop because, unlike other crops, it doesn't need fresh water, zero inputs are required, and it heals the ocean while it's growing. Professor Navid Mohamani runs the Algae Innovation Hub at Murdoch University in Perth. He's researched extensively the use of seaweed and algae to treat wastewater from farms, aquaculture and other sources.
8: The seaweeds are very good in taking up the nutrients from the water, and these are the nutrients such as ammonium, nitrate, phosphates. If we don't remove them, they can actually cause other issues such as harmful algal bloom.
7: He sees it as a huge opportunity in Australia.
8: Significant need for finding alternative food in for the future of human being. And algae and seaweed can play a significant role in this whole matrix.
7: Demand is growing, but the fragile climate-dependent supply chain is struggling to keep pace. More than 90% of seaweed farming occurs in just six countries, predominantly in Asia. Alison

0: Duguid says that tight concentration means the industry is vulnerable to localised destructive weather and warming seas.
1: It's a multi-billion dollar industry globally. We have a slightly different model, but the process in which they grow out is very well established.
0: Her vision is to create a number of small seaweed hubs scattered throughout northern Australia to provide sustainable income, especially in remote Indigenous communities.
1: You might have a soil rehab area, so a closing down mine that needs to be serviced, and you don't want to be shipping in a bunch of fertiliser and biomass from interstate.
2: The figures seem lucrative. The National Oceanic and Atmospheric Administration in the United States say the seaweed industry has gross margins regularly hitting above 65% per crop and cite it as one of the fastest growing aquaculture industries in the world.
0: Alison Duguid is in talks with Indigenous elders in the Kimberley in Western Australia and Gove in the Northern Territory.
3: Christy O'Brien. And that's Early AM for today. Briefly in finance, oil is higher. The global benchmark Brent crude is trading at $102.54 US a barrel. I'm Rachel Mealy. It's a quarter past six.
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5: Good morning. Yes, you're listening to The Rural Report right across New South Wales. It's Friday the 2nd of October. I'm Lauren Bohane. Coming up on the show, productivity and conservation, both key responsibilities when you farm on a major river system. You're going to meet a Western New South Wales farmer working to strike that balance. And Parthenium weed is costing Queensland producers millions. So how do New South Wales farmers keep it out of the state? First, though, more shoppers on the Coffs Coast are opting to buy bananas direct from farmers. That's according to the organiser of a petition urging Coles to reconsider its decision to stop stocking local bananas. The supermarket giant announced earlier this year it will be ending its local supply arrangement with the wholesaler Golden Dawn, which supplies bananas, cucumbers and pumpkins from local growers to Coles stores in the Coffs region. Public officer for the Coffs Harbour and District Banana Growers Association, Lee Gentle, told Nikita Jager the community support in the months since has been overwhelming.
6: The comments are overwhelmingly in support of local farmers, overwhelmingly, and saying Coles need to reconsider. People are saying to lots of calls to boycott Coles, which we personally have responded to by saying, remember that they have local employees. I don't think it's a matter of boycotting them completely. Mm. Just understand that local people work there too, and it's not their decision. It's not their fault. This is much higher up the chain. And perhaps just stop buying bananas, pumpkins and cucumbers from the local Coles stores and, you know, let them see for themselves that we're not happy about it.
7: Yeah. Have you heard from many people that have stopped buying them?
6: Lots of people. I tend to interact quite frequently on social media with people because I want them. There's a lot of intelligent conversations happening out there and a lot of questions. People are saying, where can I get local bananas? Where can I buy local food? So I'm trying to be very clear and concise in response to that by pointing people in the right direction and helping them to understand where they can get that local food from.
7: Yeah, right.
6: It's a very big push about, this has kind of blown my mind actually, how many people really are just desiring to be able to buy good local food.
7: And is there a goal in mind? You know, are you hoping that, you know, but we could stop them doing this on October 7? What's your goal?
6: Look, ultimately the goal would be for Coles to say, hey, look guys, we've realised that, you know, it's important for our stores to stock the local produce, so we will continue on with a direct supply. That'd be fantastic. And that's not just bananas, that's pumpkins and cucumbers as well. So that'd be the ideal. That's what we were hoping for. Failing that, I think that finding other markets, again, is the big issue.
5: Lee Gentle from the Coffs Harbour and District Banana Growers Association speaking there to Nikita Jager. Alicia Gentle and her husband Jason supply bananas to Coles through Golden Dawn. She says the decision is coming at a tough time.
8: Our GCAS variety is currently dying at the moment from Panama disease. There's no cure for Panama disease, so once the bananas catch that, there's no saving them.

0: Making this decision, only Woolworths will be taking, their part of the fruit that they need. And, yeah, we're not sure where all of the other Cavendish are going to go. There's about 30 to 40 banana farms in Coffs Harbour. There's no more room for us, like, at local markets and small fruit and vegetable shops in Coffs, because there's already people, already in there providing them with their fruit. And in summer, a banana farmer can be cutting multiple pallets of bananas a day. So, and they ripen very quickly in the heat. They need to be offloaded quite quickly. So Coles and Woolworths really take such a large amount of bananas from everybody here that just one chain, it's quite detrimental to the industry and how much they truly do take.
1: So, like you just said, we're about to head into summer. Where does that leave you?
0: We might have a lot of bananas that will go ripe and won't be heading anywhere. We probably won't be able to sell it. I'm not sure. We're going to have to see what happens, but farmers could very well be cutting fruit on the ground because it might not have anywhere to go.
1: That must be a scary prospect.
0: It definitely is, especially because, all of the work that they put into the bunch and the tree over these past, 12 to 18 months to get that tree to bear the fruit, fertilising it, bagging it, taking care of that plant and that fruit and all the costs that goes with it. And yeah, just at the drop of a hat, they may need to very well cut it on the ground. It might head that way this summer.
1: Coffs Harbour banana grower Alicia Gentle there. Coles says the decision was part of a broader strategic shift to simplify its supply chain to focus on a smaller number of strategic partnerships. It's 21 past six. Let's take a quick look at the weather now across the state. Widespread showers or rain and possible thunderstorms across the southeast with moderate falls possible. Isolated to scattered showers and the chance of thunderstorms elsewhere except in the northeast. Thunderstorms possibly severe about the southern inland with heavy rainfall leading to flash flooding. Dry and sunny in the northeast. Patchy morning fog on the northern ranges today. Daytime temperatures below average across the southern, western and central areas, tending above average in the north. A strong wind warning is in place for the Coffs, Macquarie and Hunter coasts.
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1: Farming on a major river system comes with responsibilities to the river, not just at the point it passes through the farm, but to those downstream. A balance between productivity and conservation in these riparian environments has become a priority for some farmers, like Richard Boodle, who farms near the Bogan River west of Ningen. He crops 7 to 8,000 hectares a year and runs 900 head of specially selected red Wagyu Hereford cross cattle they call Bogan Reds. He spoke to Lucy Thackray about farming on the Bogan over the decades and how they've continued to make changes that are producing results thanks to a grant from local land services.
3: You know, the history of the Bogan was that there were, literally millions of sheep west of the Bogan that came to the Bogan in times of drought, and they really walked off the topsoil. And so we had a lot of sodic clay along the river. So it was certainly not good cropping country. You know, we'd also then, we degraded the riparian environment around the river there. Since the 50s, the Albert Priest Channel was built that brings regulated water across from the Macquarie. So we're on the Ningen Weir Pools here, which has become a major refuge, for a massive amount of birds, and including the olive pochet, an endangered species, which actually we were the only ones that had them in the 17 to 20 drought. And the fisheries came and sort of took a breeding population from our farm here. So, we had this degraded environment around the river, and one of the things that we've done over the last sort of 10 years, 15 years or so, is take that from cropping country and putting it back into re-establishing grasslands. And then the next step has been, in combination with LLS, getting this grant and being able to fence off the river, just to sort of encourage the regen of River Red Gum and River Cooba, which are kind of the two main river trees along the Bogan at this point. And so in the hope that, we can farm.

0: The good farming country, you know, focus on that and focus our profit around that. And then on the country that we think is best grazed occasionally or not grazed at all, then we've re-established grasslands and the ultimate to fence some of the river off.
1: What did you learn about buffer zones through this and the required or the beneficial buffer zones for cattle along the river?
0: I mean, we all know it intuitively, and I think there's a lot of work being done in the sort of the marshes, Macquarie marshes as well, about there are some beneficial things about having intermittent grazing and, you know, reducing fire risk and enabling, you know, the control of, you know, wild pigs and things versus constant cattle pressure in riparian environments, which just leads to degradation. And so, yeah, having that buffer, you know, we could see ourselves in re-establishing the grassland, but to be able to do the exclusion is the ultimate. That's where you really get the jump in environment. And again, with this part of this program isn't locking it up forever, which was, I found, surprising. I didn't know that when I first looked at the grant. But the grant's actually really sensibly designed, which enables you to go in and, you know, put some cattle in, crash graze down, and so you're, you know, recreating fresh grass and not allowing, you know, build up of sort of fire hazard and pig zone, but then, you know, then taking the cattle out again and you know, intermittently doing that rather than having them constantly there. So it's, yeah, it's been a really interesting process, and it's only been 2 years now, but yeah, we can see like there's certainly, you know, we're getting Cooper and red gums really starting to re-establish seedlings in the area that we've fenced.
2: Ningen farmer Richard Boodle speaking there to Lucy Thackray. It's 26 past six and the final salo will echo through the Jerilderie sale yards in the Southern Riverina today as buyers and vendors gather for the last sheep sale to be held at the facility. The 24th John Wells Memorial Store sheep sale marks the end of an era, with the yard set to be decommissioned after no operator came forward to take on a long-term lease and fund the required upgrades. ABC Riverina Rural reporters Emily Doak and Cara Jeffrey will be at the yards today, bringing listeners all the action from the final sale on the New South Wales Country Hour. It's 26 past six, you're listening to the Rural Report across New South Wales, and it's taken over 18 million hectares of prime grazing land in Queensland, and according to the Department of Primary Industries, is costing producers close to $70 million annually. So as harvest picks up south of the border, how do New South Wales producers keep Parthenium weed from spreading into the state? Cropper Creek producer Lyndon Mulligan told Juno Robertson he's still maintaining strict biosecurity practices 4 years after an agronomist first discovered the aggressive and in some cases poisonous weed on his farm.
3: It was one of those better winters we had in the spring, and it was actually one of the agronomists who picked it up. He was driving through and just spotted this plant that really looked out of place, and then we started looking a little bit further and we found a few more of them.
4: Is it easy to spot?
3: It's really hard to spot because there's a lot of weeds when it's very young, very similar. There's another couple of weeds, hemlock's one, the skeleton weed, fleabane's the other one. They all look very similar when they're young and they're really hard to differentiate. But once they get growing up a little bit, the plant's actually quite easy to spot. But when it starts flowering, some people ask me, how do you know it's Parthenium? I said, well, have you ever seen it flower? Those little five-pronged flowers, you'll never miss it.
4: So can you talk us through the sort of damage that weed has done on your property?
3: It probably is. The biggest damage it's done is just we had to change our management practices. We don't muster any cattle when it's after it's rained because the mud's going to stick to their feet and potentially the seed will stick to their feet. And then obviously when we get the cattle to the yards, if we do decide to sell any, we have to make sure that they've emptied out a little bit for a day or two so that we don't transport seeds elsewhere. On the farming side of things, we've just, same thing again, we just make sure that we don't work the ground, we don't spray it, we don't anything while it's really wet so that we pick up mud on machinery. I mean, I know we've also got a wash down area which we wash the machinery down. Probably the hardest thing is it does limit us what we can do with a paddock. Sometimes you'd like to do some other crops like harvest wheat and take the weed off, but there's always a risk. I mean, I know it's easy to control by spraying, but there's also a risk that we might actually carry some of it off the paddock somewhere else, which is not really what we want to do.
4: Do you have any theories how it might have crept into your property?
3: I know exactly how it came in here. It came from a silage contractor who came out of Queensland. And at first we were shaking heads how we actually did get it. But then as time went on and we started studying the paddock, it was where he actually changed his forage harvester front and actually it was full of it. Where he was started originally with a clean front, there was nothing there at all. But then when he changed this, it was really strong.

0: at the start, and then as the number of plants just petered out, he kept going across. At first, the bloke wasn't really sure, and then he thought back and said, yes, he said, I was actually harvesting a crop up in central Queensland, and he said we were harvesting, it was a lot of Parthenium in it.
1: Cropper Creek mixed farmer Lyndon Mulligan there speaking to Juno Robertson. If you discover Parthenium on your property, the advice from DPI is to avoid touching the plant and notify your local council or call the New South Wales Biosecurity Helpline. That's the Rural Report for this morning. Time to get some local news. It's 6:30.

0: ABC New England Northwest and Western Plains Local News. Good morning. You're with Lily Plass. Dubbo has recorded some of the strongest property price growth in regional New South Wales over the past year. Zirkasha Marlin reports.
1: The latest home value index from property analytics firm Cotality shows Dubbo dwellings recorded the third highest growth in regional New South Wales. Values in Dubbo rose 12.4% over the past year, taking the median dwelling price to about $594,000. That's well above the 3.4% growth recorded across regional New South Wales. Armidale topped the state with almost 16% growth, followed by Wagga Wagga at 13.4%. Cotality says regional markets have generally been more resilient than the capitals, where dwelling values fell 1.8% over the past year.
0: The Murrima Aboriginal Health and Wellbeing Centre in Wilcannia is closed after staff quarters were broken into on Wednesday night while a nurse was sleeping. The centre says a bag and wallet was stolen. Two staff members have left while others say they're scared. CEO Richard Weston says it has an impact on the whole community.
2: People aren't getting access to healthcare, you know, and it's a small number of people that are impacting on the whole community. And, you know, we know, our staff down there know the health issues in the community, and they know there are people that need, you know, regular contact with the health service.
0: The state government has announced almost $7 million in funding to improve livability in the New England. Peter Sanders reports.
3: More than $1.5 million will go towards building a covered stage and event pavilion in Tenterfield to support live events. Almost $1 million has been allocated to Tamworth Local Aboriginal Land Council to expand the Fresh Footprints operations hub supporting at-risk young people. A further $1.4 million will also go towards a number of Rugby World Cup regional activation events throughout regional New South Wales. In total, 17 community-led projects will share in funding, including events, sporting and community infrastructure, local activities, cultural programs, youth and employment support, and neighbourhood initiatives.
0: Seven new Indian minor trapping trailers are being rolled out across the Central West as part of efforts to control the invasive birds as they spread into new areas. Central West Region Landcare says the birds were largely reported around Dubbo and Dunedoo, but are now being seen from Kinnamble and Coonabarabran through to Grenfell. The trailers will be based with Landcare groups across the region. Alongside smaller traps, residents can borrow or hire to help control local populations. Regional Landcare Coordinator Danielle Littlewood says the program will help reduce pressure on native birds.
4: We know that there's going to be a lot of pressure on our native birds as this epidemic of the bird flu comes rolling across the countryside. So we're just trying to equip people with tools and resources and information so that they can minimise the pressures, I guess, that are on our native bird species.
0: Rural hospitals in the Western Plains are having solar panels installed with the energy cost savings to be put towards patient care. Catherine James reports.
1: Local hospitals in Bourke, Warren, Ningen, Kinnamble and Molong are getting rooftop solar upgrades under a state government minor capital works program. The installation is expected to cost more than $850,000, drawn from a $12 million statewide fund for rural and regional hospitals. The Western New South Wales Local Health District says it prioritised the renewable energy upgrades at these five hospitals for being in some of the hottest parts of the region. It says it plans to redirect the operational savings from reduced energy bills into supporting patient care.
0: The coach of the Wellington Wedgetail says the Koori Knockout provides a vital opportunity for Indigenous people to connect. More than 180 teams from across the state will descend on Raymond Terrace today for the four-day tournament. It will feature sides from across the Central West, including Nanima Common Connection, Wiradjuri Aboriginal Rivers, and the Gilgandra San Guanas. Wiradjuri man Nathan Towney says more than 10,000 people are expected to attend each day.
5: It's become the largest gathering of Aboriginal people in the country.

0: country. So, it really is a significant event. There's a lot of sort of services. There's a big health precinct that'll be on show over here.
1: To the weather. High fire danger rating for the northwestern, northern slopes, and the Greater Hunter. Double cloudy with a very high chance of rain, most likely from the late morning, and a top of 27 degrees. Tamworth mostly sunny with a top of 30. Mudgee cloudy with a very high chance of rain and a top of 26 degrees. Armidale sunny with a top of 25. And Bourke partly cloudy with a very high chance of showers in the southeast, medium chance elsewhere, and a top of 34 degrees. 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

Hello and a very good morning to you from beautiful Tenterfield, where I'm broadcasting our breakfast program from this morning, broadcasting from Brooksner Park, right in the main street of Tenterfield. We're here to celebrate Peter Allen, the man, his music, his life, ahead of the Peter Allen Festival this weekend. Of course, Tenterfield is known as the birthplace of the nation, but it's also the birthplace of famous singer and entertainer Peter Allen, a place Peter's family has a long history with. His grandfather, George Woolnough, was a saddle maker who, of course, he later immortalised in the famous song Tenterfield Saddler. The old blue granite saddlery on High Street remains one of Tenterfield's most popular tourist spots. And later in the program, I'm going to be taking you inside the saddlery and how it connects people to Peter's story. That's coming up at around a quarter to eight this morning. We'll get you across all there is to see and do and dance to at around 20 past seven. And why now's the right time to bring the festival back, plus what this event means for the business community in a small town like Tenterfield. And if you're just getting going for the day, yeah, we're going to be getting you across the weather in just a moment. So Christy Reading with you this morning. Bridie Tenner, for those in the North Coast, will be with you after 8:30. So I'm taking you through till 8 o'clock this morning. Nice to have you on board. A beautiful morning here in Tenterfield, a little fresh. It's about 8 degrees at the moment. So I've got the sun on my back and I'm watching the town start to waken, watching people go into the newsagent, the cafes, getting their caffeine hits. So it's great to have you on board to start the day. Now, of course, Peter Allen spent a lot of his childhood growing up in Armidale, also lived in Lismore as well. So we're covering lots of connections today. Maybe you've got a memory of Peter Allen, seeing him perform. Maybe you had a chance to meet him, or maybe one of his songs means something to you. I'd love you to share your Peter Allen stories with me today. 0467 922 684. So the text line is still the same for our friends on the North Coast. Up next, you're going to hear from the man who continues to keep Peter Allen's music alive, award-winning performer Todd McKenney, who played the lead role of Peter Allen in the Australian production of The Boy from Oz, is coming to Tenterfield tomorrow to perform. Why he thinks Peter's music is just as powerful today, you'll hear from him in just a moment. Stay with us. For now, though, some Peter Allen music. This is Fly Away.

0: That is Peter Allen and Fly Away. Christy Reading with you this morning, broadcasting from Brooksner Park in the main street of Tenorfield, ahead of the Peter Allen Festival this weekend. I wonder if you're in town or planning on coming to town to check it out. I'd love to hear from you this morning, 0467 922 684. I'm also asking you if you have a special connection to Peter's music. Maybe you had a chance to see him perform. Maybe you had a chance to meet him. I'd love to hear from you on our text line, 0467 922 684. Now, you'd be hard-pressed to find someone who is more across and connected to Peter Allen's music than award-winning performer Todd McKenney. He, of course, played the lead role of Peter Allen in the Australian production of The Boy from Oz and has been performing Peter's music for years. He'll be performing at the School of Arts Theatre here in Tenterfield this weekend, plus popping up for an impromptu performance outside the Tenterfield Saddlery as well. I spoke to Todd about the power of Peter's music, bringing it to his birthplace, and how seeing Peter Allen perform live as a boy sparked it all.
1: I can remember it like it was yesterday. It was the first one-man show I ever went to. I was 12 years old. My mum got some tickets given to her by a friend at the box office at the Perth Concert Hall, because we're from Perth, and took me along to see this guy called Peter Allen. I knew the song Rio, because that was a big hit at the time. And, so we sat in the third row of the theatre. Me not knowing what to expect, I'd never been to a concert of any sort before, and on Peter Allen came, and nearly 3 hours later he left the stage, and I just was glued to my seat. I thought to myself, even as a kid then, I thought, oh, I wonder what that feels like to do. And so all these years later, I'm doing it, and I'm singing his material, and I love his songs. I still play his music, even after over 1,000 performances of The Boy from Oz and various other Peter Allen tribute shows that I do, and I never tire of it.
0: Wow, what a transformative experience that was for you.
1: Well, not only that, Christy, I'm friendly with Peter's sister. Peter's sister, Lynn, and I used to live in Bondi in Sydney, and our dogs used to play together, and we met on Bondi Beach. And after a couple of months, she came over to me because the dogs were all playing, and she said, we should introduce ourselves because the dogs are clearly getting on. And she said, my name's Lynn Smith, and she said, you might know my brother, Peter Allen.
0: Wow.
1: And yeah, so I've been friendly with the family ever since, and even before The Boy from Oz. And so it was all kind of written in the stars, really. You know, to have that connection, to love his music, and then to end up keeping his music alive has been an absolute blessing for me.
0: Beyond Peter's sister and the family, I mean, what were your ties to Peter himself? How many opportunities did you get to see him?
1: I saw him performing, and I saw his second to last show as well, when he wasn't well, at the Hilton in Sydney, and I met him on three occasions, once at Twin Towns on the Gold Coast and then at the Hilton show, that second last show. I went backstage because one of my best friend's brothers is married to Lynn now. And so it was just, so we all went together. And yeah, my memories of him were that he was charming and funny, and very funny. And that stuck with me. He was a jokester. And when I saw him performing live, and when I was doing research to play him in The Boy from Oz, I was asking myself with the director, you know, what is it that buys him back in the 70s this general public appeal and this general public adoration? Because he was very flamboyant, which wasn't kind of the norm back then for performers. And it was that he was himself on stage. You got the real deal. And that became a really important hook for me when I was playing him. It wasn't so much about the singing and the dancing, but it was about the connection to the audience. He had that in spades. And I've kind of modelled my career on him. So when I do my live shows, including the one at Tenorfield, it's all about connecting to the audience, and that's what he was master at, and so he really shaped my life.
0: Tell me a bit more about that, about playing and performing Peter Allen's music. What has that meant to you over the years, Todd?
1: Well, it's been an enormous benefit, because doing the Boy from Oz, I did the Boy from Oz 1,076 times.
2: And you've counted every single one, haven't you?
1: Yeah. I certainly knew the words to I Go to Rio by the end of it, I tell you. But it taught me to talk to an audience, and that is not really always done in musical theatre. Normally we're behind what they call the fourth wall and all the action happens within the stage. But in that unique premise of The Boy from Oz, I talked to the audience as Peter in concert, and that has just been a gift. And then that gift of being not scared of talking to an audience has then held me in great stead for Dancing with the Stars, for my one-man shows, for radio. And also it's been the most amazing gift just to learn from him and watching a lot of footage that his family gave me of him on stage in various countries. How to talk to an audience has been a gift. Mm.
2: Todd, tell me a bit more about your show in Tenterfield on the weekend.
1: Well, firstly, can I say we are thrilled to be asked to do this. It's because I've sung his songs thousands and thousands of times, and to be invited to Tenterfield, which is such a huge part of Peter's story, I'm performing a mini concert. We're doing sort of 8 to 10 songs, with, I'll tell some stories as well, in the School of Arts auditorium in Tenterfield on Saturday night, and that'll just be fantastic. And hopefully I'll meet a lot of people who knew him. And then on Sunday, I had the bright idea and threw it to the board, to the council, and said, why don't I sing Tenterfield Saddler on the Sunday morning on the steps of the saddlery? And so, which will be such a moment for me, because Tenterfield Saddler is the song that I get asked to sing the most.
2: Is it? Yeah.
1: Yeah, it's Tenterfield. It's not I Go to Rio. It's not I Still Call Australia Home. It's Tenterfield Saddler. There's just something about that song. And I've got goosebumps talking to you, because for me, who it's been such a huge part of my life, that song. And to be able to stand on the saddlery and sing it, I think it's got to be quite a moment for me and for my two musos who are with me, because we're so married to that song. To do it in Tenterfield, it's just a gift. It's great.
2: Awesome. So Tenterfield Saddler, you'll perform that song outside the saddlery on Sunday morning. Will you be able to fit in a conga line, do you think, Todd?
1: Well, we might throw a bit of Rio in there, so bring your maracas and your frilly shirts, and we'll do whatever you want.
0: That is the fabulous Todd McKenny there performing here in Tenterfield for the Peter Allen Festival on Saturday night, and then that impromptu performance on Sunday morning outside the Tenterfield.

0: Saddlery. Christy Reading with you here on ABC New England Northwest and North Coast until 8 o'clock, broadcasting from Tenorfield. Brooksner Park is where we're broadcasting from today. So if you're in town and want to swing past, check it out, see how it all works and have a chat. I'd be keen to hear from you this morning. We're coming up to 11 minutes to 7 here on The Breakfast Program. Let's take a look at the forecast.
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0: A high pressure system in the Tasman Sea is heading eastwards, extending a ridge over eastern Australia, while a trough extends from the northwest across to the southeast of the state, bringing wet weather. The trough will cross the southeast coast late today and continue moving north on Sunday. So in the northwest slopes and plains, a mostly sunny day. Moree and Narrabri heading for 31, Tamworth 30, Gunnedah 30 as well, Walgett reaching 34 degrees, while in the northern Tablelands, sunny, a chance of fog in the north early this morning. Inverell reaching 28, Armidale 25, Glen Innes 24, Tenterfield a top of 26. It was about 9 when I started broadcasting here this morning. Walker a top of 24 degrees. While in the northern rivers, a sunny day, chance of fog inland early. Tweed Heads heading for 24, Lismore 25, Grafton 29, Evans Head 26, Byron Bay reaching 23 degrees, Ballina a top of 24. Traffic. To the roads now. A section of the New England Highway over the Moonbi Range north of Tamworth will be temporarily closed today to facilitate the movements of an oversized overmass vehicle. So at this stage, the closure is expected to happen in two parts. The northbound carriageway of the range will be closed from about 7:30 for up to 90 minutes. Traffic will then be cleared through the area before a full closure is put in place at around 9:30. Both north and southbound directions will be closed for up to 30 minutes. The timing for the closure may change due to a range of factors like weather, traffic, and drivers should check live traffic for updates. So yes, the Moonbi Ranges, the New England Highway over the Moonbi Ranges will be temporarily closed due to the movement of an oversized overmass vehicle. So something to keep in mind. We're coming up to 9 minutes to seven here on ABC New England, Northwest and North Coast. Nice to be with you this morning.
1: Matt O'Kine, disruptive in class. Becky Lucas, too clever for her own good.
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1: 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Ron Lewis, made her teacher cry. Luke McGregor, permanent detention.
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0: Now, it's hard to sum up the vast career of Peter Allen and do it justice. An entertainer who for decades made people happy and brought his talents to the world. But they say pictures can tell a thousand words. And this weekend at Tenorfield's Peter Allen Festival, there's a chance to see some historic footage of Peter Allen from a very young age to later in his career. It's going to be on the big screen at the local School of Arts. Peter Harris is a local film and documentary maker. He's been tasked with delving into the archives from Peter's career and joins us this morning. Peter, hello, thanks for your time.
5: Hello, thank you.
0: What a big job you've had ahead of the weekend.
5: It's fantastic, actually, because the camera work wasn't all that good a long time ago, and so I've been able to tidy it up and get the sound sounding really good in the cinema on a big screen.
0: Awesome.
5: So
0: it's running kind of in between events across the weekend, is that right?
5: Actually, you can go to the cinema quite often because I've got a show reel as well that just runs during the day. And then the documentary itself runs twice. So on Sunday it's 11 o'clock, goes for an hour and a half, and Monday it's 10 o'clock.
0: Wow. What have you been able to uncover?
5: Well, I was born in the same year as Peter, 1944, so I knew that school life was pretty ordinary. He was drawn to telling stories. He was drawn to... You look at his eyes when he's at these young photos, they were right looking at you. So he had a lot to tell. And what I've discovered really, and the way I've angled this documentary, is to just look at his music. A lot of the documentaries that are done on Peter are talking heads and, you know, people describing, you know, the dramas of his life and things like that, but this is about his music. So you're going to find out about him from his music, where he really tells his life story.

0: What are some of the performances that have stood out for you? Can you paint a picture for us as to what you've been able to uncover?
1: Well, probably his early success in the Radio City in the States. I mean, he just loved the States. He was a New York boy, really. And you know, lines like from his songs like, "If you get caught between the moon and New York City, what do? You fall in love." He's telling his life story, and he reveals so much. Anyway, he sang there in the Radio City, 6,000 people in that hall. He did that every night for a year, and then he was the first man to dance with the fabled dancers, the Radio City Hall. So I've got some fantastic footage of him on a camel coming in to sing Rio.
0: Wow, magic. What has it been like for you putting this documentary together to show people and showcase Peter's music?
1: I've always been passionate to do that about his music because he, to some people, he'd been a controversial figure, but he's been a musician all the time trying to tell that story. And his story is full of pathos as well. And he wrote many songs for other people who sometimes those songs did better than his own songs, but he's still telling his story with it. So it's been a passionate time sort of putting it together.
0: Do you have a favourite performance or song, Peter, come across to put you on the spot?
1: Well, yeah, just talking about the Saddler there. Saddler's a great song because George Woolner, his grandfather, was a great man in the town. He was a teetotaler, I think. Went to church, never owned a car, walked everywhere, and he was a gymnast. He started a boys' club, a fitness boys' club, that he was president of for 52 years. He was like just an incredible man in the town. And Peter was at his mother's visiting in Bondi Beach in the 70s, and he found in her scrapbook the funeral notice of his grandfather. And I think that prompted him to think back. And because there's lines in there like, you know, if you had questions about flowers and sheep or dogs, you asked the grandfather,
0: yeah,
1: you know.
0: Yeah, yeah. Really painted a picture, didn't he?
1: Oh, yes. You know, it wasn't about Tenerfield, it was about this man and just about his relationship with him. And he used to come up here. You know, he went and booked himself in a dancing class about the age of 6, and he used to come up here to visit his grandparents, dance across the veranda while he was doing his saddling.
0: To have seen that, hey, to have that in the memory bank, remarkable.
1: Amazing.
0: How do you hope people who come along to the festival this weekend, how do you hope that the documentary, the vision, what you've been able to put together, how do you hope it leaves them feeling about Peter and his life and music?
1: I think it's a voyage of discovery because in Australia we didn't know much about him. You know, he became an international figure in the States, as many musicians and artists had to do in those days. And so consequently we're a bit of a tall poppy place, you know, so anyone being a tall poppy overseas didn't interest us as much. And so I think it's the time for Tenerfield, who in many ways wasn't a welcoming town to him, you know. I mean, he was born here and he came here, but he never performed here or never was sort of acknowledged much here. So I think it's probably the time to heal that.
0: Well, making up for it this weekend.
1: Yeah.
0: Peter, thank you for coming along to our program this morning. Congratulations on all the hours of work that's gone into this documentary. Of course, you mentioned it's going to be screening across the weekend.
1: Yes.
0: Good on you, Peter. Thank you so much. Thank you. That is Peter Harris there, a local Tenerfield film and documentary maker who's been tasked with delving into the archives from Peter's career. You can watch this documentary that Peter has put together across the weekend at the School of Arts Cinema here in Tenerfield. And I'm wondering this morning if you've got any memories of Peter Allen performing. Did you ever get a chance to meet him? Maybe you've been to Tenerfield yourself and been to the Saddler. I'd love to hear about your connection to Peter and his music. 0467 922 684, that is the number to text. Broadcasting this morning across the New England northwest and north coast, Christy Reading with you this morning. Bridie Tanner is going to be joining those listening in on the north coast from 8:30 this morning. Bridie's doing her own broadcast today. I'll have more details for that for you coming up on the program this morning, so do stay with us. We are not far off the news at 7 o'clock. Right after 7, we're catching up with the Bureau of Meteorology.

0: Of course, we are heading into a long weekend. We'll find out about the forecast for the day and the all-important weekend ahead. That's coming up after 7. Plus, after 7 o'clock, we're going to get you across all there is to see, do, get involved with here in Tenterfield this weekend for the Peter Allen Festival. So I hope you can stay with us. For now, though, we are heading up to the news. It's 7.
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0: It's 7 o'clock. Good morning. Tony Matthews with ABC News. Israel's Prime Minister has claimed a pilot who attempted to hijack a passenger plane bound for Tel Aviv on Wednesday had been radicalised. Middle East correspondent Matthew Doran reports.
1: The Omani national is accused of attacking his co-pilot on Wednesday, stabbing him and forcing their plane from Dubai to Tel Aviv into a nosedive before passengers stormed the cockpit and wrested back control. Benjamin Netanyahu has told Fox News the man is still being interrogated.
2: We know that he underwent Islamist radical indoctrination. That appears to be something we're gathering from the information, his personal information.
1: But the Prime Minister says it would still be some days before more is known about the motive and whether the pilot had any links to Israel's enemies, such as Iran. Two Australians were passengers on the flight.
0: A Sydney man will face court today accused of choking and sexually assaulting a woman in bushland near Homebush. Jessica Kidd reports.
3: The 23-year-old woman was walking near Flemington Station at Homebush late at night last month when the man dragged her into nearby bushland and sexually assaulted her. The woman was able to leave shortly afterwards and notified police. Detectives from the Sex Crimes Squad raided a home at Padstow yesterday, seizing several items for forensic examination. They arrested a 27-year-old man and have charged him with aggravated sexual assault, inflicting actual bodily harm, choking without consent, taking a person, and stalking and intimidation. He's been refused bail to face court today.
0: Some platform doors will remain closed on the Southwest Metro line when it opens due to safety concerns. The Southwest line will run between Sydenham and Bankstown and is expected to open this month. Six out of the 360 platform doors on the line will remain closed after the National Rail Regulator raised concerns about gaps between the train and curved sections of platform at four stations. State Transport Minister John Graham says the alternative would have been to delay the opening of the line.
4: It is something that's been known right from the start of the project that this would be a challenge. The government view is this is a temporary safety measure, but we obviously are talking to the National Rail Regulator and they've got a right to have their own view about the safety systems operating on the railway.
0: Australia's eSafety Commissioner is calling on the world's largest gaming platforms to boost their child safety protections. A new transparency report by the Commissioner examined how the major gaming platforms are protecting users from serious harms between October 2025 and March this year. The information was provided under compulsory notices issued to the makers of Roblox, Minecraft, Fortnite and Steam. The report found significant gaps between each provider in how they're preventing and responding to serious harm and offensive or unlawful content. Migration agents gaming the visa system will be targeted in a federal government crackdown to be announced today. Assistant Citizenship Minister Julian Hill will unveil further details of Labor's migration overhaul during a speech in Sydney. In the government's sights are lawyers lodging baseless visa claims and those profiting from attempts to game the migration system. The government's flagging restrictions, focusing on predatory lawyers and agents working in the sector. Australian and Cambodian police are jointly investigating accused pedophile Mark Dennis's network and links to celebrated charity Sunrise Cambodia following his death after being charged with possessing child abuse material. Charlotte Grieve reports.
5: The top criminal barrister was charged with possessing and transmitting child abuse material in January, but was found dead before entering a plea. A background briefing investigation has discovered the cross-border investigation, codenamed Operation Queenstown, is now looking into Mr. Dennis's connections in Australia and Cambodia. Mr. Dennis was chairman of Sunrise Cambodia from 2018 to 2020. The organisation said it is unaware of the police investigation and that it had been advised by Cambodian police that no current or former child in Sunrise's care had been identified in connection with any of the charges against Mr. Dennis.
0: The governor of the US state of Tennessee has ordered a review of the state's capital punishment process after a death row inmate survived two doses of the drug that was meant to kill her. North America correspondent Lauren Day reports.
6: Krista Pike would have been the first woman to be executed in the state in more than 200 years. She and her then-boyfriend were convicted of killing their 19-year-old classmate, Colleen Slemmer, in 1995 in a gruesome crime that gained national attention, in part because they carved a pentagram into her chest, a symbol associated with satanic groups. Her execution was called off after she survived two doses of pentobarbital. Tennessee Governor Bill Lee has ordered a review of the state's capital punishment process and has paused another planned execution scheduled for December.
0: French riot police have faced off against high school students who've taken to the streets to demand more education funding. Europe correspondent Mazoe Ford reports.
7: Out of the classroom and onto the streets. French school students made makeshift barriers with bins and set them on fire to protest teacher shortages and run down school facilities. They're now at a political flashpoint at a sensitive moment for France as it faces record debt and a looming presidential election. The government has criticised the violence in some of the protests but concedes the issues raised need to be addressed.
0: Sydney's fleet of K-Set trains is officially retiring today after 40 years of operations across the network. Nandini Deer has more.
8: For its last day on the Sydney Trains timetable, a special round trip has been scheduled for the final K-Set train. Departing Central Station in Sydney CBD just after 10:30 this morning, the train will head north to Hornsby and travel across the Harbour Bridge before terminating at Olympic Park in the west just before 1 o'clock in the afternoon. The K-Set's final tour yesterday morning had to be paused due to ongoing safety concerns of train surfing and vandalism on the stainless steel trains. Today's farewell is aimed at giving train lovers in Sydney a final opportunity to ride the K-Set before the fleet retires from the tracks.
0: Thousands of league players and supporters are converging on Raymond Terrace near Newcastle for this year's annual Koorie Knockout. More than 180 teams from across the state will descend on the town today for the four-day tournament. It will feature sides from across the state with more than 10,000 people set to attend each day. Wellington Wedgetails coach Wiradjuri man Nathan Towney is also the Deputy Vice-Chancellor of the University of Newcastle. He says the Koorie Knockout provides a vital opportunity for Indigenous people to connect.
9: It's become the largest gathering of Aboriginal people in the country. So, you know, it really is a significant event. There's a lot of sort of services. There's a big health precinct that'll be on show over here.
0: Now with sport, here's Chris Mitchell.
10: Daly Cherry Evans is preparing to play his last game in the NRL and says hopes for a fairy tale finish won't distract him. The Sydney Roosters star, who's leaving for the Super League at the end of the season, says he's hoping to help his side win their first premiership since 2019 when they faced the Knights on Sunday.
11: The end is near, but I think it's the moment I allow myself to start thinking about all those sorts of fairy tales and storylines. I'll distract myself from what actually needs to be done this week.
10: Sydney Swans forward Isaac Heaney has been named the AFL club's best and fairest, despite being suspended for breaching club standards. Australia have been drawn in the same group as India for Cricket's World Cup, and they'll begin their campaign against them in Cape Town on October 7th next year. Australia have been placed in Group A with India, Pakistan, Afghanistan, the co-host Zimbabwe, and a qualifier. The Tasmania Jack Jumpers' Taron Armstrong hit a game-winning bucket with just 5 seconds left as they beat Melbourne United 84-82 in basketball's NBL. And Australian tennis player Alex de Minaur is through to the round of 16 at the China Open after a straight sets victory over Argentina's Mariano Navone.
0: Briefly in finance, US stocks recovered from early losses to close slightly higher overnight. The Australian share market is set to open higher later this morning with the SPY futures index up 1.5%. The global benchmark Brent crude is higher at $102.37 US per barrel. And the Aussie dollar is down at 69.29 US cents. Looking at the weather, widespread rain and possible thunderstorms across the southeast, showers and the chance of thunderstorms elsewhere except in the northeast. Thunderstorms possibly severe about the southern inland with heavy rainfall leading to flash flooding. Sydney's weather, showers developing more likely this afternoon and tonight. A top of 25 degrees on the coast and 29 in the west. Right now it's 18 degrees on the coast and it's 15 in Penrith. The time now, 10:07.
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0: Hello there, and good morning. Great to have you with us. Broadcasting from beautiful Tenterfield, I've got the sun at my back. The day is well and truly warming up where I'm broadcasting from at Brooksner Park in the main streets of Tenterfield this morning. We're here to celebrate Peter Allen, the man, his music, his life. Ahead of this weekend's Peter Allen Festival, of course, Tenterfield known as the birthplace of the nation, but it's also the birthplace of singer and entertainer Peter Allen. Of course, he has ties as well to Armidale, spending a lot of his time growing up in Armidale. Also lived at some point in Lismore as well. So broadcasting across the New England, Northwest and North Coast this morning. It's nice to have you on board. Coming up on the program in just a moment, we'll get you across the weather. We'll find out what's happening across the New England, Northwest and the North Coast in just a moment. But also coming up a little later this half hour, we're going to be hearing a bit about what's planned for the weekend, what is organised, how you can get behind the festival, how you can come to town and get involved in Peter Allen, his music and his legacy. That's coming up at around 20 past 7 this morning. Maybe you've got a memory of meeting Peter Allen, seeing him perform, or maybe one of his songs means something special to you. I'd love to hear from you this morning on the text 0467 922 684. Coming up after 7:30, what this event means for businesses in a small town like Tenterfield. And look, if you're just getting going for the day, we'll loosen those hips and shake some maracas on the Peter Allen dance floor as well. That's after 7:30. I'm also taking you to the iconic Tenterfield Saddlery too this morning, just before 8 o'clock. We'll head indoors, we'll head inside to find out a bit more about the museum, the historic aspect of the Saddlery as well. You'll hear from one of the dedicated volunteers at around 7:45. For now though, let's get you across the forecast.
1: 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Weather.
0: Let's head to the Bureau of Meteorology now. Robert is with us this morning. Hi, Robert.
2: Hey, Christy. How are you?
0: Doing really well. A bit of a fresh start here in Tenterfield this morning. Things are well and truly warming up. How are things looking for the day ahead?
2: Yeah, actually a pretty warm day. It's still a bit fresh now. With temperatures around 10 or so degrees, but things will warm up quite a bit, so about 25 is the ballpark for maximum temperatures that we're expecting today on the Northern Tablelands, including Tenterfield, Tamworth, a bit warmer at 30, Gunnedah 30, and the Northwest Plains of New South Wales about 32 to 34. And it'll be a beautiful sunny day. There is a slight chance of a shower west of Walgett in the late afternoon and evening, but other than that, it'll be dry. Yeah, very nice Friday overall.
0: What's happening on the coast, Robert?
2: Yeah, on the coast, dry as well. Also temperatures near 25, 26 degrees, similar to the Northern Tablelands. So it will be a bit windier on the coast. There'll be some fresh winds of about 30, 40 k's an hour anywhere on the north coast, particularly south of Lismore today.
0: Okay. Anything else we need to know for the day ahead? What about across the weekend, Robert?
2: Yeah, so you might have heard there's a fair few showers happening in New South Wales over the weekend, but for the northeast of New South Wales, it won't really affect the area. So there'll be some light showers tomorrow and the chance of a few thunderstorms west of Walgett, but nothing major, really. Just you'd be lucky to get half a millimetre. And then Sunday, same story, chance of some very light showers in the afternoon. Then Monday and Tuesday next week, a bit of a trough gets going, and that will bring a few more showers to the north coast and the northern tablelands.

0: not so much for the inland. But still, those showers will be light, just a few millimetres. Overall, the weekend is relatively warm, and there's just a chance of some light showers. On the northern tablelands, things will get a little cooler on the weekend, especially in the south, near Guyra, Walker and Armidale. But, that's the only real change. Fortunately, if people are waiting on rain, there's not much coming in the coming days at all.
1: All right. Robert, what about the forecast for the NRL Grand Final on Sunday? What can you tell us there?
0: Sydney will get rain tomorrow, but it will have moved on by Sunday. So at kickoff on Sunday afternoon or evening, you're looking at temperatures of around 20 degrees at 7 p.m. and it will be dry. So not even any need to pack a poncho. It's pretty convenient in that way. All the showers just come through Sydney on the Saturday and clear off in time for Sunday.
1: All right. I just hope the forecast is for a night's win. That's what I want, Robert.
0: Well,
1: fingers crossed.
0: That's beyond our expertise.
1: Oh, come on, Robert. You do me a favour, would you? See what you can do.
0: Yeah, no, they're definitely gonna win.
1: Hey, great to catch up this morning. Thanks so much for joining us. Have a great weekend.
0: See ya.
1: Good on you. Thank you. That's Robert there from the Bureau of Meteorology joining us here on ABC New England Northwest and North Coast. Christy reading with you this morning through until 8 o'clock. We are broadcasting from Tenterfield, at the main street of Tenterfield, broadcasting from Brooksner Park. We've had Rob from Tenterfield pop past, Helen from Tenterfield pop past to say good morning, some of our regular listeners, so it's nice to be able to connect with people as the town starts to wake up. We're seeing the cafes putting their chairs. I can hear and smell the coffee machines in motion this morning too. So if you are in town, would like to pop past, we'd love to see you this morning. Of course, we are celebrating all things Peter Allen today, and coming up in just a moment, we'll get you across the program, what's happening across the weekend, how the community is coming together to celebrate Peter Allen. Traffic. To the roads now. A section of the New England Highway over the Moonbie Range north of Tamworth will be temporarily closed today to facilitate the movement of an oversized overmass vehicle. At this stage, the closure is expected to happen in two parts. The northbound carriageway of the range will be closed from about 7:30 for up to 90 minutes. The traffic will then be cleared through the area before a full closure is put in place at around 9:30. Both north and southbound directions will be closed for up to 30 minutes. The timing for this closure may change due to a range of factors, including weather and traffic, and drivers should check live traffic for updates. So a bit of a change there if you're listening from the New England and Northwest this morning there. So do keep that in mind. It's 17 minutes past 7 here on ABC New England Northwest and North Coast. Christy reading with you this morning. Coming up in just a moment, you're going to be hearing from the man who's helped revive the Peter Allen Festival. Stay with us.

0: Isn't that a great track? I Go to Rio, co-written by Peter Allen and Adrian Anderson. The track became Peter Allen's defining anthem after debuting on the Australian charts in July of 1977 and reaching number one. It's 21 minutes past seven. You're listening to ABC New England, Northwest and North Coast. Christy Reading with you this morning, broadcasting from Brooksner Park in the main street of Tenterfield for the Peter Allen Festival. It's nice to have you here this morning to celebrate the festival. We're here to celebrate the man, his music, his life in his birthplace. There's an action-packed weekend on, so let's learn a little more about it. Charles Alder is an organiser of the Peter Allen Festival and joins me this morning. Charles.
1: Good morning, Christy.
0: Oh, so nice to be here with you. You've got your bright tropical print purple shirt on. You're ready to roll, aren't you?
1: I'm in my official uniform, which is Hawaiian shirts for the weekend.
0: Did you have to buy any, or they're already in the
1: No, case? I've actually got a couple full of them. My wife's even going to wear some of mine as well.
0: Oh, what about the sequins?
1: No. Didn't you bring yours?
0: Well, I actually think there's a market for thermal sequins after a cool start to the morning.
1: That's quite possible. I might look into that.
0: Hey, look, let's talk a bit about Peter and his connection to Tenterfield. Of course, we're broadcasting to Armidale and to Lismore this morning, both towns with connections to Peter Allen. But tell me a bit more about Peter's connection to Tenterfield.
1: Well, this is where Peter was born. And obviously the Tenterfield Saddle song is the pinpoint song for his career and life. And Peter spent a lot of time here on and off during his years, while he spent a lot of time in Armidale. But, you know, Tenterfield is home, and that's where he was born, and that's where a lot of his family lived.
0: Tell me a bit about his music and getting his start in music. What do we know about that trajectory?
1: Well, Peter was very much a young showman. He was very flamboyant when he was young, and was really discovered by Judy Garland, who then took him under her wing and introduced him and put him on the stage and gave him the opportunity to become the man that he wanted to be, the flamboyant young person. He was very much a quiet, mild-mannered person in private, but once he got on stage, he became a larger-than-life character, and that was really what most people remember Peter as. But there's also that very much that private life and the soul-searching I'd imagine he did during his life across the years of his sexuality and those sorts of things. But just a flamboyant, fantastic performer who really lit up the stage and attracted people and gave people an opportunity to celebrate music and dance.
0: Tell me about reigniting the Peter Allen Festival. How did this come about?
1: Well, I've always loved Peter's music, and I think I Still Call Australia Home is one of the most amazing songs that Australia has. There's two or three possible national anthems, and that is one of them. Driving through Tenterfield last year, and we came across the Saddlery and thought, hang on a sec, there's got to be more to this place than, you know, Peter Allen memorabilia. And so we've been looking at what we could do to actually increase the awareness of Tenterfield for other Australians who, while they might know the Saddlery, there's other reasons to come here to remember Peter. And so that's really what this weekend is all about. It has been done once or twice before, and we're really hoping to engage the community in a longer-term appreciation of Peter and for what he's done.
0: What has the reaction been like from the locals as you've been getting things going again?
1: They're pretty positive on the vast majority of them. One or two people have made a comment, but really, I think in general, there's a warmth and an attraction and a want to participate in it. And we're hoping this weekend, for example, the sing-alongs, we're hoping to get a few hundred people into a room and belt out a few of Peter's songs and wear the Hawaiian shirts and, join the conga line on Sunday morning. So, it's an opportunity for people to come together and celebrate in a way they want to celebrate Peter's life. They can sit in the pub and listen to his music if they want, or they can participate and sing.
0: Let's talk a bit more about what's planned across the weekend. How can people get involved?
1: Yeah, so there's the community sing-alongs, which are pretty good for people to become involved in. There's the School of Arts has got films showing Peter's life, and we put together, a documentary has been put together of a whole bunch of his live performances from around the world.

0: So that'll be on for people to watch over Sunday and Monday. There's a tribute show on the Sunday night. Todd McKinney's doing his show on the Saturday night. There are still some tickets available for the Sunday night tribute show, so people can get those tickets at peterallenfestival.com.au. And we've got a lookalike competition tomorrow.
1: Yes, tell me about this lookalike competition. You've got a few different categories. You've got the Peter Allen.
0: We've got the Liza Minnelli and we've got the Judy Garland. So we've sort of tried and spread ourselves across the sexes and the age demographics. So we're hoping that, you know, some people come down and show us what they look like, their Hawaiian shirts, their white suits, you know, whatever they've got.
1: Sequins.
0: Absolutely. We'll take them all.
1: Yeah, awesome.
0: As long as people are having fun and singing his music.
1: Yeah.
0: That's the thing.
1: How far are people coming from for the weekend? What have you heard?
0: Well, we do know people are coming from as far away as Adelaide, which is great because that just proves the magnetism and the tourism opportunity that Tenderfield could grow over the years by adopting more Peter Allen sort of content. So...
1: yeah.
0: I'm sure there's Brisbane as the Sunshine Coast. We know we've got some people from the Sunshine Coast. So, come one, come all.
1: Yeah. Of course, you spoke about trying to turn this into something that becomes an annual event. Is that kind of the goal?
0: Whether it's an annual or a biannual event or whatever it ends up looking like, I think if nothing more, we can raise the awareness of Peter Allen and Tenderfield to those in generations who've never heard of Peter Allen or don't know his music or don't know his connection with Tenderfield. But also maybe do something in Tenderfield that can become a permanent memory. The Bee Gees Walk, for example, at Redcliffe is a great example of community and council and business coming together and raising the money and making that a tourist attraction. And I think there's an opportunity in Tenderfield to have something like that that becomes a tourism magnet for people travelling around Australia or even from overseas to come to Tenderfield.
1: Any idea how many people might be coming this weekend?
0: Well, there's only a few ticketed events, but outside of that, we're probably thinking that somewhere between 500 and 1,000 people will come to town this weekend. They're all going to spend some money. They're going to boost the local economy, buy lots of food, drink, gas, petrol. So it's going to be a good weekend.
1: Yeah. Charles, great to have you on the program this morning. Thanks for joining us. This is your first tropical shirt of the weekend?
0: It's my first for the weekend. Okay. I've got 4 or 5 in the cupboard, okay. So we'll be right.
1: Okay. Oh, nice to have you on board this morning, Charles. Thanks for popping past. Have a wonderful weekend.
0: Thanks for ABC's support. It's been wonderful.
1: You're welcome. Thank you so much, Charles. Thank you. That is Charles Alder there, joining us here on ABC New England, Northwest and North Coast this morning, broadcasting for you from the Peter Allen Festival in the main street of Tenterfield. So plenty to see, plenty to do, and as you heard there, hoping to really make something of this festival. To find out more, you can head online, search Peter Allen Festival. You'll see some accounts on social media, peterallenfestival.com.au as well. It's got all the details for the festival there, including the program, what you can see, do, how you can get behind the music here in Tenterfield this weekend. Would love to hear from you this morning, 0467 922 684. That is the number to text. If you are in Tenterfield, we'd love to see you. It's been great to see a few listeners pop past already this morning. Nice to put some faces to some names on the text line. So thanks to Rob and Helen for swinging past this morning. We are not far off the news at 7:30.
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1: 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We'll find out what a weekend like this means to the local business community, plus Tenterfield Sadler. It's a song many know and love, but it's much more than a song. It's the story of Peter Allen's grandfather, Sadler George Woolnough. At 7:45, we'll step inside the Sadlery turned tourist draw card. So do stay with us. For now, though, it is news time, 7:30.
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0: ABC New England Northwest and Western Plains local news. Good morning. You're with Lily Plus. Dubbo has recorded some of the strongest property price growth in regional New South Wales over the past year. Sakasha Marlin reports.
1: The latest home value index from property analytics firm Cotality shows Dubbo dwellings recorded the third highest growth in regional New South Wales. Values in Dubbo rose 12.4% over the past year, taking the median dwelling price to about $594,000. That's well above the 3.4% growth recorded across regional New South Wales. Armidale topped the state with almost 16% growth, followed by Wagga Wagga at 13.4%. Cotality says regional markets have generally been more resilient than the capitals, where dwelling values fell 1.8% over the past year.
0: The Murrayma Aboriginal Health and Wellbeing Centre in Wilcannia is closed after staff quarters were broken into on Wednesday night while a nurse was sleeping. The centre says a bag and wallet was stolen. Two staff members have left, while others say they're scared. CEO Richard Weston says it has an impact on the whole community.
2: People aren't getting access to healthcare, you know, and it's a small number of people that are impacting on the whole community. And, you know, we know, our staff down there know the health issues in the community, and they know there are people that need, you know, regular contact with the health service.
0: The state government has announced almost $7 million in funding to improve livability in the New England. Peter Sanders reports.
3: More than $1.5 million will go towards building a covered stage and event pavilion in Tenterfield to support live events. Almost $1 million has been allocated to Tamworth Local Aboriginal Land Council to expand the Fresh Footprints Operations Hub supporting at-risk young people. A further $1.4 million will also go towards a number of Rugby World Cup regional activation events throughout regional New South Wales. In total, 17 community-led projects will share in funding, including events, sporting and community infrastructure, local activities, cultural programs, youth and employment support, and neighbourhood initiatives.
0: Seven new Indian miner trapping trailers are being rolled out across the Central West as part of efforts to control the invasive birds. Central West Region Landcare says the birds were largely reported around Dubbo and Dunedoo, but are now being seen from Kinnamble and Coonabarabran through to Grenfell. The trailers will be based with Landcare groups across the region alongside smaller traps residents can borrow or hire to help control local populations. Regional Landcare Coordinator Danielle Littlewood says the program will help reduce pressure on native birds.
4: We know that there's going to be a lot of pressure on our native birds as this epidemic of the bird flu comes rolling across the countryside. So we're just trying to equip people with tools and resources and information so that they can minimise the pressures, I guess, that are on our native bird species.
0: Rural hospitals in the Western Plains are having solar panels installed with the energy cost savings to be put towards patient care. Catherine James reports.
1: Local hospitals in Bourke, Warren, Ningen, Kinnamble and Molong are getting rooftop solar upgrades under a state government minor capital works program. The installation is expected to cost more than $850,000, drawn from a $12 million statewide fund for rural and regional hospitals. The Western New South Wales Local Health District says it prioritised the renewable energy upgrades at these five hospitals for being in some of the hottest parts of the region. It says it plans to redirect the operational savings from reduced energy bills into supporting patient care.
0: The coach of the Wellington Wedgetail says he's confident the team will have a successful Koori knockout. The tournament kicks off today at Raymond Terrace with more than 180 Indigenous teams from across the state competing during the next 4 days. The competition will feature a host of sides from the region, including the Central West Black Trackers, Wiradjuri Aboriginal Rivers and Nanima Common Connection. Wedgetail's coach and Wiradjuri man Nathan Towney says there will be plenty of talent on show.
5: We're shaping up really well. We've got both our men's team, I think, will be very competitive. We've got very strong junior base as well. Yeah, look, it's such a hard competition. You know, there's amazing teams right across New South Wales.
0: To the weather, high fire danger rating for the northwestern, northern slopes and Greater Hunter. Dubbo cloudy with a very high chance of rain, most likely from the late morning and a top of 27 degrees. Dubbo mostly sunny with a top of 30. Mudgee cloudy with a very high chance of rain and a top of 26. Armidale sunny with a top of 25. And Bourke partly cloudy with a very high chance of showers in the southeast, medium chance elsewhere and a top of 34 degrees expected today. 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
6: What a beautiful morning to be joining you from Tenterfield, broadcasting from Brookster Park in the main street of Tenterfield. And we're going to be taking you to the Tenterfield Saddler a little later this half hour. We'll step inside the big tourist attraction here in Tenterfield. That's just before 8 o'clock this morning. You'll meet one of the volunteers tasked with helping the people, the tourists coming to town, to hear more about the Peter Allen story and the story of his grandfather, George Woolnough. That's just before 8 o'clock this morning. For now, though, it's one thing to have the moves like Jagger, but do you have the moves like Peter Allen? Think samba, expired hips, maraca shaking, jazz hands, high energy. Peter Allen certainly brought the moves, and our next guest is teaching them all this weekend. Kat Davis is a local ballroom and samba dance teacher. She's also the president of the Tenterfield Business Chamber. Kat, hello. Thanks for joining us.
7: Thank you for having me.
6: We'll get to the dancing in just a moment. Yes. But how jazzed is Tenterfield?
7: It is pumped. We are so excited for this long weekend. There is just so much going on. We've got Todd McKinney coming along, which is, you know, just fantastic, and he's going to be performing for us. We've got the Peter Allen memorabilia happening. We're going to be doing conga dancing down the street. It's all going on. So, and yeah, the town is really pumped.
6: Yeah, of course. I mentioned you are the president of the Tenterfield Business Chamber. Tenterfield has had some rough years, you know, with fires, with drought conditions as well. What does it mean to have an event and a weekend like this planned for the business community?
7: It is great for the community. It makes them feel town proud again, you know, when we had the fires in the past and all that sort of thing. It takes it out of you. But all the business community is really excited and very eager to get this weekend underway.
6: Mm. What have you heard from accommodation providers about bookings and things?
7: Look, they're totally booked out. Mm. Everyone's booked out. It is going to be a massive weekend. So they're very excited, and they've got everything ready.
6: Mm. Do you feel like this is the start of something?
7: Look, absolutely, absolutely. Yeah, for years to come, it'd be fantastic to have this as an annual thing and to have people coming out here and learning about the history of Peter Allen and his grandfather and just all the other fantastic things that Tenterfield has to offer.
6: It's pretty tough economic times right now for people in business, no matter the type. You know, everyone's conscious of what they're spending and how they're spending it. What do you hope comes from this weekend?
7: Oh, look, a great weekend. I mean, people are still travelling. That's a definite. People are still wanting to travel and explore, and particularly explore their own backyard, explore Australia and find out, you know, about the national parks, about the history, about the people in all these small regional towns. So you know, great weekend for all.
6: Mm. Kat, let's get to the important stuff, the dancing.
7: Yes.
6: You are a local dance teacher.
7: Yes.
6: The business of dancing, you've rallied the troops and you're dancing through the weekend quite literally, aren't you?
7: Pretty
6: tell me,
7: much.
6: Tell me what you're doing.
7: Yeah, so look, the Tenterfield Rockettes, we call ourselves. group of fantastic women.
6: Awesome.
7: So we'll be performing before Todd sings the Tenterfield Saddler on High Street on the Sunday, and getting a conga line starting and getting the town all pumped. And then on the Sunday night, we've got another performance again. So that's at the School of Arts. And the girls are really excited for that. So, it's going to be a great weekend. Lots of colour, lots of diamantes, lots of jazz hands.
6: Love
7: absolutely.
6: That. Love that. tell me a bit about this conga line. How big do you think you can get it?
7: Oh, look. Really want it. Hoping it goes down the whole street between High Street to Manners. That'd be fantastic.
6: Yeah.
7: Make the Guinness Book of Records, hopefully.
6: Yeah. We might need to get some officiating done in that, Kat. Tell me about the local dancers, though, that are getting behind this. How many local dancers do you have?
7: Oh, look, all up. We've got 70.
6: Wow.
7: So, yeah. So all adults, all just loving to dance. So, you know, ballroom in Latin. I mean, the iconic Tenterfield Saddler song, that's the Viennese Waltz. It's a beautiful Viennese Waltz. So, And couples like to get up and dance to that song, as well as a heap of other of Peter Allen's songs, Bicoastal, I Go to Rio, Great Sambas, Cha-Cha's. So lots of dancing for the weekend.
6: Mm. Kat, teach us your ways. Well, what's a foolproof Peter Allen move, do you think, that we can get people doing in the kitchen or in the lounge room or in the car this morning?
7: Or in the car this morning. Oh, okay. It would be, it'd definitely be the Jazz Hands. The Jazz Hands have to go up and high.
8: Up and high?
7: Yes, yep. Up and high.
8: Stretch the fingers.
7: Stretch the fingers. Twinkles, lots of twinkles.
8: Yep.
7: For sure, absolutely. Okay. And some, a bit of fancy footwork there as well.
8: Okay.
7: Yeah.
8: Talk me through the fancy footwork.
7: The fancy footwork, they just got to move fast. Just okay. Make them move fast.
8: Okay. Yeah. And if you move fast, then no one can see the mistakes.
7: That's right.
8: Right.
7: That's yeah. Right. Absolutely.
8: The speed of light, and they don't know what's
7: only
8: coming.
7: A dance teacher will see the mistakes. So that's fine.
8: Some great high energy, though. Yes. A great way to keep fit,
7: yes.
8: Too, moving across the weekend.
7: Yeah, yeah. Oh, absolutely. And yeah, the girls have multiple costumes for this weekend just for that because of the high energy of it all.
8: I saw a leaf blower down the main street earlier this morning. I reckon there'll be a leaf blower for sequins.
7: Absolutely. Yeah, yeah. They are dropping off like anything, actually.
8: Yeah, I think anyone knows that if you've worn sequins before, you see them for weeks and months after.
7: Absolutely.
8: You
7: find them everywhere, in your hair, you name it, in your shoes. Yep.
8: So, Kat, tell me where people can see the dances this weekend.
7: Yeah, so outside the Tenfield Saddler on the Sunday morning. So they'll be getting the crowd all pumped and ready, and you can jump on in, join in for sure. And then on the Sunday night, 5:30 at the School of Arts.
8: Magic.
7: Yeah.
8: Kat, thank you so much. And best of luck with the conga line. That's Sunday morning.
7: That's Sunday morning, yes.
8: Outside the Tenfield Saddler.
7: Yes, hope to get everybody out for that.
8: Awesome. Kat, thank you so much. Thanks for coming past.
7: Thanks very much, Chrissy.
8: Thank you. Kat Davis there, a local ballroom and samba dancer, also the president of the Tenfield Business Chamber, joining us here on ABC New England Northwest and North Coast. It is 19 minutes to 8 here on the breakfast program. Coming up in just a moment, we're going to be taking you to the Tenfield Saddler, the Saddlery, step inside the museum to check out what's inside, how it connects people to the Tenfield Saddler story and the story of Peter Allen and his music. Stay with us.

0: Oh, isn't that a magic song? Peter Allen and I Still Call Australia Home. Always makes me a bit emotional listening to that song. We're coming up to a quarter to eight here on ABC New England Northwest and North Coast. Chrissy reading with you this morning. A few of your texts coming through. Gavin in Armidale says, Chrissy, I think Peter's best song is I Still Call Australia Home. Great town, Tenterfield. That's from Gavin there on the text. Yes, Gavin, thank you for getting in touch this morning. I hope you enjoyed that track. Also, Phil from Glen Innes says, Chrissy, I was walking down Rusden Street in Armidale on Monday and noticed a small blue plaque on the wall of a building. The plaque said that Peter Allen learned to dance there. Yes, that blue plaque just went up a little earlier this year, Phil, to commemorate Peter Allen and him growing up in Armidale and learning to dance in that hall that you mentioned. Yes, it only happened a few months ago now. So Peter Allen has a connection to Tenterfield. He was born here, spent a lot of his time growing up in Armidale, also spent some time living in Lismore as well. So if you've got a connection to Peter Allen, I'd love to hear from you this morning. 0467 922 684. That is the number to text. Tenterfield Mayor Bronwyn Petrie has dropped past this morning. Hi, Bronwyn.
1: Morning, Christy.
0: What a beautiful morning here
1: in
0: Tenterfield.
1: It is fabulous. Like you weren't here Tuesday when it was a top of 10.
0: Oh. Well, I did what I could with the weather gods, Bronwyn. Hey, how lovely to be here and have the Peter Allen Festival underway.
1: It is fabulous to see it reinvigorated. And, you know, I've been very involved with a big course in my role as Autumn Festival, because the Autumn Festival, President Kim Rose and myself, we're basically underwriting it to get Todd McKenney here, and we're just so grateful to all the other organisations who are having events across the weekend, and the performers who are coming, as well as of course the iconic Todd McKenney.
0: What has the reaction been like locally?
1: Oh, very positive, extremely positive. And, you know, at the moment we've got a base camp with, you know, 100 firefighters here, so it's really good to see some positive vibes happening, and it's a great event. You know, Peter Allen has, I mean, to me, his iconic songs, as you've said, is that I Still Call Australia Home and Tenterfield Sadler, and for a lot of people, I Go to Rio. But those two mean so much to Australians, I think. And wherever I go, and the moment I sound from Tenterfield, 90% of people either start singing Tenterfield Sadler or say, oh, there's a song about that, or they'll... you know, talk about Peter Allen and he's, I Still Call Australia Home. So it's, yes, he was born here. He did spend a lot of time back and forth with his family here. In fact, one of our shopkeepers speaks about how he used to dance on her grandma's kitchen table when they'd come back. And we share him with Armidale.
0: Yeah, absolutely. Yes, Armidale are fiercely proud of their connection.
1: Oh, absolutely.
0: As well. Bronwyn, of course, this community has been impacted by fires in recent years, drought conditions as well. Why is this so important?
1: Well, look, unfortunately, we're heading back into drought, or we are already very much in drought, particularly west of Tenterfield. It's important, I think, to have some fun, have some entertainment, an opportunity for people to get together and catch up with mates and family and enjoy some really good music. So a lot of people are disappointed because the Todd McKenney show sold out so quickly because, you know, we've got limited seating, of course, in our theatre. However, it's a big opportunity for people to come down on Sunday morning. We're actually closing the street, half of the high street there, so plenty of room for people to come and see and hear Todd McKenney performing I Still Call Australia Home, Tenterfield Sadler and another song. We have other entertainment as well, including Cats Dances and a lovely young lady called Nigella, who's just recorded Tenterfield Sadler. She'll be performing as well. She's from Brisbane, coming down. The owner of the Sadler is going to speak about what they're doing with the building, what they've already done. So I'd really encourage people who've feeling a bit sad they missed out on Todd's concert to come along there. And of course we've still got tickets available for the concert on Sunday night at $20 each for adults and $10 for kids.
0: Bronwyn, it's been great to have you on the program this morning. I hope
1: Thank
0: this
1: you.
0: Is the start of something for the community and you know, bringing an annual event like this back to town.
1: Look, if we can show what a success it is, and I'm sure it will be, it will assist us in getting funding to do it again and again. Thank you.
0: Bronwyn, thanks
1: for
0: dropping
1: past.
0: Thank you so much. That is Tenterfield Mayor Bronwyn Petrie joining us here on ABC New England Northwest and North Coast this morning. Nice to have you on board. We'll take a look at the forecast in just a moment. Plus, I'm going to be taking you to the Tenterfield Sadler next. Stay with us.
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0: Taking a look at the forecast, we've got a mostly sunny day in the northwest slopes and plains. Moree and Narrabri 31, Tamworth and Gunnedah 30, Walgett reaching a top of 34, while in the northern tableland, sunny, chance of fog in the north early this morning, Inverell reaching 28, Armidale 25, Glen Innes 24, Tenterfield 26, Walker 24, while in the northern rivers, sunny, a chance of fog inland early, Ballina heading for a top of 24, Byron Bay 23, Evans Head 26, Grafton 29, Lismore 25, Murwillumbah 26, Tweed Heads heading for a top of 24 degrees.
9: Traffic.
0: To the roads now. Just one thing to get you across this morning at this stage. The New England Highway over the Moonbie Ranges will be temporarily closed today to facilitate the movement of an oversized overmass vehicle. At this stage, the closure is expected to happen in two parts. The northbound carriageway of the range will be closed from 7:30 for up to 90 minutes. Traffic will then be cleared through the area before a full closure is put in place at around 9:30. So something to keep in mind there. It's 8:08 here on the Breakfast Program, and it's time to take you to the iconic Tenterfield building that inspired an iconic Australian song. Yes, the song by Peter Allen about his grandfather, the Tenterfield Saddler. I stepped inside the quaint blue granite saddlery turned museum on High Street for a tour of the visitor attraction.

0: law. I'm one of the volunteers, yeah. Probably about 6 or 7 years for the former owners as well. Yeah, so I enjoy doing it, yeah. Well, I saw Peter perform at Twin Towns back in the 80s, and he was such a great performer, I thought I wouldn't mind making sure it was open, dedicated to Peter and his grandfather.
1: What was it like seeing him perform?
0: Well, he was such a character, you know, dancing on pianos, and he was just so talented. Great to watch.
1: So you moved to Tenterfield and came to volunteer?
0: Yeah, we're from Brisbane. We moved here about 10 years ago.
1: Tell me a bit about the saddlery itself. There's a couple of different rooms here. Can you talk me through maybe the front room first?
0: Well, that's where the work used to be done, in the front room for the saddlery. Out on the veranda was George Woolnough, Peter's grandfather. He'd sit on the veranda and talk to people going past, and he was very well liked. I'm not sure, I wasn't here when it was a saddlery. That was 30 years ago. And then it's just a little museum these days, dedicated.
1: There's a number of different rooms. Tell me a bit about some of the memorabilia in this saddlery.
0: Well, there's all these saddles that have come in from Warwick, a lady in Warwick, and she comes in regularly and polishes them and makes sure they're good.
1: There's plenty of photos on the walls. What can you tell me about some of these photos?
0: There's a photo from Hugh Jackman telling us thanks for the whip that we made him, but he didn't really need it, so he sent it back. Trevor Gibson, he is the last saddler. Trevor's still living on the coast. He's in his 90s now, still doing a little bit of repair work. And there's George Woolnough, of course, Peter's grandfather.

0: little bits and pieces, yeah. Childhood photos and some of the first saddlers. Charles Pavel was the first saddler, 1870 to 1874. And then there's all these little articles on the walls as well.
1: Tell me a bit about George and what you know about him. What have you heard about him as a man, as a local business owner?
0: Well, he was very well liked, evidently. He'd sit on the veranda making new saddles, talking to Peter, giving advice. Peter used to hitchhike here from Lismore and sit on the veranda with him, and he wrote the song about it and made the little place famous, I guess, yeah.
1: What sense do you get from locals about the prominence of the saddlery? What do people say to you?
0: Well, anyone that comes in here, they all seem to like it. I mean, a lot of them aren't locals, but, you know, they've seen it develop over the years.
1: How busy does the saddlery and what is now the museum get?
0: Well, usually about 50 or 60 people come in from the 9 till 12 openings. But today we've had 130 because I'm opening longer. But if it was closing at 12, it would have still been 100.
1: Wow.
0: All these people around for the festival.
1: Have you been surprised by the amount of people in?
0: Well, I have been, actually. I didn't think it would be this busy, but it's good if it's busy because it makes it more pleasant, you know?
1: When people come in, what do they want to know? What questions are they asking you?
0: Well, some of them wonder what Peter's story is, you know, with his grandfather and whatever. How he called himself Peter Allen and not Peter Woolnough, because he met Chris Bell and they called themselves the Allen Brothers. It sounded better. And they were big in those days on bandstand and whatever. They're very impressed with the way everything's laid out.
1: Tell me about the opening days and hours here.
0: Well, our normal opening days are Wednesday to Sunday from 9 till 12, but this weekend we're open till, I'll stick around till 4 o'clock. And Saturday 4:30, Sunday 4:30, and Monday 12 p.m. Yeah, there's so many people around. Yeah.
1: Yeah, at the Tenterfield Saddlery, Keith Law speaking to me there. I wonder if you've been 0467922684. Joe from Tamworth says Peter Allen's song, that song "I Still Call Australia Home," was played several years ago as a Qantas touchdown in Sydney. Joe from Tamworth says this was an amazing and emotional feeling after a long flight home. Yes, I know that feeling, Joe. Thanks for reaching out this morning. Not far off the news at 8 o'clock. We need to play this track this morning, don't we? This is Tenterfield Saddler taking us up to the news.
2: 52 years, he sat on his veranda, made his saddles.

That is Peter Allen and Tenterfield Sadler. Thank you so much for joining us for our broadcast from the Peter Allen Festival this morning from Tenterfield. North Coast listeners, Bridie Tenner will be taking you to the city we make, broadcasting live from a former factory turned performance space in the heart of Lismore. That's coming up after 8:30. For the New England and Northwest listeners, Kim Goldsmith is in with you. Hope you have a wonderful and safe weekend. Whatever you're up to, go the Knights. It's news time.

0: It's 8 o'clock. Good morning. Tony Matthews with ABC News. Israel's Prime Minister has claimed a pilot who attempted to hijack a passenger plane bound for Tel Aviv on Wednesday had been radicalised. Middle East correspondent Matthew Doran reports.
1: The Omani national is accused of attacking his co-pilot on Wednesday, stabbing him and forcing their plane from Dubai to Tel Aviv into a nosedive before passengers stormed the cockpit and wrested back control. Benjamin Netanyahu has told Fox News the man is still being interrogated.
2: We know that he underwent Islamist radical indoctrination. That appears to be something we're gathering from the information, his personal information.
1: But the Prime Minister says it would still be some days before more is known about the motive and whether the pilot had any links to Israel's enemies, such as Iran. Two Australians were passengers on the flight.
0: Some platform doors will remain closed on the Southwest Metro line when it opens due to safety concerns. Elsie Kennedy has more.
3: The long-awaited Metro line will connect Sydney's southwest to its inner west between Bankstown and Sydenham. But when the line opens, three platform doors at Dulwich Hill Station and one each at Canterbury, Campsie and Marrickville stations will remain closed after the National Rail Regulator raised concerns about gaps between the train and curved sections of platform. Transport Minister John Graham says he doesn't have a date for when the issue will be fixed.
4: The alternative to operating in this way with some minor inconvenience is months of delay.
3: The Southwest line is expected to open this month.
0: Several products sold by a major South Coast cheese brand will stop being sold in Australia following the upcoming closure of a major factory in the Shoalhaven. Charles Rushforth reports.
5: Cheese sold by Flinders Estate, Unicorn Cheese and Nowra Farmhouse will disappear from the Australian market by the end of the year. The products sold in major Australian supermarkets are owned by multinational company Snowbrand, who announced this week they would close the Unicorn Cheese factory in South Nowra after 50 years of operation. 37 local jobs will be lost when the factory closes for good in December. In a statement, the company said challenging market conditions and rising milk costs are to blame for the decision, which would likely see the end of the iconic cheese brand produced in the Shoalhaven.
0: Deputy Opposition Leader Jane Hume is calling on the government to reverse the Australian Tax Office's decision to stop accepting payments by credit card. The change comes into effect on November the 30th, and the ATO says it's in response to new laws that ban charging customer surcharges when they pay by credit or debit card. But Senator Hume told Channel 7 the move will significantly impact businesses.
6: The Coalition is calling on the government to reverse this change that the ATO is imposing on small businesses, because quite frankly it's been very clear that this government doesn't understand small business and it's imposing unnecessary costs on them.
0: The ATO says it's writing to taxpayers with payment plans linked to credit cards, and it warns direct debit arrangements will need to be updated within the next 8 weeks. The US state of Tennessee has suspended all executions after a botched attempt to put a woman to death. North America correspondent Lauren Day reports.
7: Krista Pike was sentenced to death in 1996 for beating and killing her 19-year-old classmate Colleen Slemmer. On Wednesday night, local time, Pike was rushed to hospital after surviving two doses of pentobarbital, the drug that was meant to kill her, and is now in a critical condition. The governor of Tennessee has ordered a review of the state's capital punishment process and paused another execution that was planned for December. Earlier this year, another Tennessee death row inmate was given a one-year reprieve after that execution failed as well.
0: And suspended Sydney Swans player Isaac Heaney has taken out the club's prestigious Bob Skilton Medal for the 2026 season. Heaney was still deemed eligible to win the Best and Fairest Award despite being stood down along with four teammates for breaching club standards. The club's chair, Andrew Pridham, has told the awards night the medal acknowledges on-field performances and that while some may disagree, erasing a season of football would be in excess of a sanction. Looking at the weather, rain and possible thunderstorms across the southeast, with showers and the chance of storms elsewhere except in the northeast. Thunderstorms possibly severe about the southern inland with heavy rainfall leading to flash flooding. Sydney's weather, showers developing more likely this afternoon and tonight, a top of 25 degrees on the coast and 29 in the west. It's 5 past 8.
8: Good morning, welcome to AM. I'm Rachel Mealy, coming to you from the lands of the Turrbal and Yuggera people in Brisbane. On today's program, a failed execution attempt in the US sparks fresh scrutiny of capital punishment. And seaweed farming in northern Australia promises big things, from pharmaceuticals to soil rehabilitation.
9: There's, you know, over 10,000 known seaweed species globally. Australia, unfortunately, in the north in particular, does have really limited data in that space, and people are starting to discover it as the new Great Barrier Reef.
8: Israel's Prime Minister claims a pilot who attempted to hijack a passenger plane bound for Tel Aviv on Wednesday had been radicalised. The crisis was averted because of quick-thinking passengers who stormed the cockpit. Benjamin Netanyahu says it will still be some days before the motive for the attack is properly known. Middle East correspondent Matthew Doran is in Jerusalem. He joined me a short time ago. Matthew, what's the Israeli Prime Minister had to say?
10: Rachel, good morning. He's given a bit more detail about what some of the passengers on board this plane have told him about their ordeal on Wednesday, when it became clear that all was not right in the cockpit of this plane and that one of the pilots had attacked his co-pilot. That we are hearing things such as that when these Israeli passengers who stormed the cockpit dragged the pilot out and dragged the victim of this attack out of the plane and rescued back control of the flight as it was in the skies above Saudi Arabia, that the pilot who led this attack, an Omani national, was demanding or pleading with other members of the crew to kill him. That's something that Benjamin Netanyahu says is a clear indication that not only was this man wanting to cause significant harm to the passengers, but that he was, in Benjamin Netanyahu's own words here, suicidal on this mission that he led on Wednesday on board this flight from Dubai to Tel Aviv. Benjamin Netanyahu is still being fairly cautious in some of his language, though. He is saying that it's still going to take some time for there to be a full understanding of what this man's motive was, whether or not he has ties to some of Israel's enemies, including Iran. That's something that Benjamin Netanyahu says could become clear in the next couple of days or so. But in an interview with Fox News overnight Australia time, he has provided some detail as to early information that the interrogators, which at this point is being led by Saudi Arabia and the United Arab Emirates, but early information that they are learning about this man.
2: The attacker, the co-pilot who attacked the captain, is now being interrogated. But here's what we do know. First, we know that he underwent Islamist radical indoctrination. That appears to be something we're gathering from the information, his personal information.
8: The Israeli Prime Minister Benjamin Netanyahu, and before him Matthew Doran in Jerusalem. A woman on death row is alive and receiving life-saving medical care in a Nashville hospital hours after she survived two doses of the drug that was meant to kill her. The case has sparked renewed scrutiny of capital punishment across the US and led the governor of Tennessee to halt all executions for the rest of the year. North America correspondent Lauren Day is in Washington. She joined me earlier. Lauren, what do we know about this woman's condition?
11: Well, Rachel, Krista Pike's lawyers spoke earlier today and they confirmed that she is still alive, but she is in a critical condition. They said she's receiving life-saving medical care, but there's no real sense of her prognosis at this point. They also went through some of the details of this botched execution. For example, they said it took an hour and at least seven needles to establish an IV line and that her arm turned purple after the second dose of pentobarbital was administered. We still don't know exactly why things went so wrong, but Tennessee's execution protocol does call for a secondary dose of that drug if an inmate doesn't die after the first, but it doesn't spell out what happens if the subject is then alive after the second set. So just a bit of background for you. Krista Pike would have been the first woman put to death in Tennessee in more than 200 years, and she received the death sentence for killing, along with her boyfriend, their 19-year-old classmate Colleen Slemmer in 1990. 1995, and that case got a lot of national attention here in the States because of the brutal nature of the crime and the fact that Slemmer was found with a pentagram carved onto her chest, which is a symbol that's often associated with satanic groups. Now, Krista Pike's lawyer said that what she went through with this botched execution was torturous, and he has called for her sentence to be reduced to life in prison. Have a listen to what he said earlier.
12: I'm haunted by last night, and I hope people do want to know how she's doing and care how she's doing, because what I saw last night is not something that should ever happen again.
8: That's attorney Randy Spivey there. And Lauren, what are the likely implications from this botched execution?
11: Well, Rachel, this is actually the second botched execution in Tennessee this year. There was another back in May. And so the governor of Tennessee has now announced a review of the state's capital punishment process, and he's suspended executions for the time being pending that review, including one that had been slated for December. Bill Lee spoke earlier today about this case as well. Take a listen to how he described it.
13: This is a tragedy. There is no one that wanted what happened last night to happen. It shouldn't have happened. It's the most difficult of circumstances as it relates to the sentence that should have been carried out by the state. It's a tragedy, and it's deeply disturbing to me that that has happened in this state. The people deserve better than that, and we're going to make sure that happens.
11: Now, this case has renewed the debate over the death penalty, but it's really important to remember that a majority of Americans still support capital punishment. There are various statistics on this. There was a poll last year that Gallup did that found that it was only a slim majority, about 53%, but there was a recent Pew Research poll that found that 66% of Americans do support capital punishment for convicted murderers. And we've seen a really sharp rise in executions since Donald Trump has returned to the White House. There were 47 carried out last year. That's the highest annual total since 2009. So even though this is clearly reviving that debate and that conversation around capital punishment, it's really unclear if it will result in any lasting change.
8: Lauren Day in Washington. Russia's military campaign in Ukraine has stalled, but Moscow is escalating a dangerous shadow war on a second front, with covert hybrid attacks surging across Europe. The Kremlin denies the claim. Europe correspondent Elias Kluwer has travelled to Germany, seen as a primary target of Russia's new campaign.
14: It's a picturesque September evening, and the streets of Berlin seem peaceful. But this is a front line of a new war being waged by Russia, and there's uncertainty over how to respond.
15: I think people should be concerned.
14: That's Nina Lokja, a senior fellow at Germany's Council for Foreign Relations. She believes Russia is escalating its covert attacks while its full-scale invasion in Ukraine stalls.
15: We are seeing an ongoing hybrid warfare from Russia towards Germany, towards the German critical infrastructures, towards German society.
14: And last month, a staggering escalation. Spy chiefs here say Russia was behind a failed plot to blow up a Ukrainian plane at an airport in Leipzig, about a 2 hours drive from here in Berlin. But it's not just Germany that's in Moscow's sights. This year alone, European intelligence estimates there may have been around 200 hybrid attacks across NATO countries this year. Hybrid attack methods are varied. Drone incursions in restricted airspace, suspicious fires, assassination plots, cyber attacks or physical sabotage of oil pipelines or underwater data cables, to name a few. Colonel Johann Schmidt, a researcher and member of the German Armed Forces, says Russia sees hybrid warfare as a key part of its overall military strategy and used the same playbook on Ukraine before it launched its full-scale invasion.
16: Plausible deniability was the core element of Russia's approach towards Ukraine, working via proxy actors to being used in this kind of hybrid sense. Russia is implementing a price on us for the Western support towards Ukraine.
14: While hybrid attacks surge, there's a growing urgency in the discussion around how to respond. NATO triggered Article 4 of its treaty twice last year after calling for urgent consultation after Russian hybrid attacks. But many analysts believe Moscow either dismisses that as hand-wringing or even celebrates it as evidence of its shadow war succeeding. Colonel Johann Schmidt believes Russia is attacking NATO countries to destabilize the alliance and because its ability to respond is limited.
16: Hybrid actors choose their vectors of attack from an angle where the victim is not really

0: prepared for or has political restrictions to counter symmetrically.
1: Russia denies any involvement in these hybrid attacks, routinely dismissing the accusations as a Western conspiracy. But tolerance in Europe is thinning, and the West may soon have to decide whether to keep absorbing the blows or to strike back. This is Elias Kluwer in Berlin, reporting for AM.
2: And thanks for your company on AM, where it's 8:15. The Australian Tax Office is facing a backlash from small business owners after it announced it will soon stop accepting tax payments by credit card. The ATO's move is in response to new rules that ban the practice of charging the customer a surcharge when they pay by credit or debit card. Here's political reporter Nicole Asher.
3: A bolt from the blue for business owners after a week of tough economic news.
4: This announcement just came out of nowhere. This honestly feels like the nail in the coffin.
3: Accountant Belinda Rasso says she's been inundated with messages and calls from owners worried about how they'll pay their tax bills come December.
4: It's quite common practice for small businesses around the country with their cash flow needs to actually just get out a credit card, pay that that GST bill, pay their BAS, and then pay it off.
3: But the ATO's revealed it will stop accepting credit card payments from November 30. It's making the change because of a nationwide ban which kicked in yesterday on businesses and other organisations passing on debit and credit card fees to customers. In theory, it means a $4 coffee will cost $4, regardless of how you pay for it. But the business, be it a cafe or a hairdresser, or in this case, the ATO, still has to pay a fee to the bank facilitating the card payment, meaning if they accept a payment by card, they now have to absorb that cost themselves. Nonetheless, Andrew McKellar from the Australian Chamber of Commerce and Industry says the ATO has made the wrong call.
5: It is hypocritical for the tax office to be saying this. They are expecting that small businesses should seek to absorb the cost from not being able to pass through these surcharges that come from credit cards. But they're saying, on the other hand, they will not absorb it themselves.
3: The Chamber of Commerce and Industry is calling on the ATO to reverse its decision to ban credit card payments.
5: In these circumstances, the government has got to look at the impact of this measure and understand the difficulty that it's creating for small business.
3: This is the latest front in a battle between the business sector and the government, with disquiet over looming tax changes and the introduction of Payday Super. Small business operators say they're feeling under siege. Shadow Treasurer Tim Wilson.
6: I've heard from many small business owners who are absolutely livid at what the ATO has done. They've already had to absorb the cost of Payday Super around their finance, and this is just a double blow.
3: In a notice about the change published by the ATO, it explains absorbing the credit card surcharge on tax payments would be inappropriate because it would, in effect, be transferring that cost onto the tax-paying public. Accountant Belinda Rasso argues the ATO should have at least given businesses more warning of the change. 12 months, she suggests, would have been more appropriate.
4: 2 months is not enough leeway. It is not enough time for people to organise themselves.
3: The ATO says it's writing to taxpayers with payment plans linked to credit cards, and it warns direct debit arrangements will need to be updated within the next 8 weeks.
2: Nicole Asher. For 9 days, a team of citizen searchers has been scouring unforgiving bushland in southern Western Australia looking for the remains of 4 people from the town of Nanup who vanished nearly 2 decades ago in one of Australia's most baffling missing persons cases. Dominique Bayens reports.
7: Armed with shovels, rakes and chainsaws, a team of citizen searchers are working their way through bushland about 300 kilometres south of Perth with one objective, to find the remains of 4 people they've never met. Tylee Rafferty is one of the searchers.
8: I've done, hiking and that kind of thing, but I have minimal experience in searches. So I just sort of had the idea to show up and see if I could help where I could.
7: She's travelled nearly 200 kilometres from her home in Bunbury, and this is the longest the mental health nurse has been away from her 2 young daughters.
8: They didn't want me to leave. They didn't want me to come. But I just

0: I think the family's living with that and they still don't know what's happened.
1: The search is being conducted in a stretch of bushland near the town of Northcliffe, 100 kilometres south of where the four lived. In the days around the disappearance, bus tickets to the town were purchased by members of the group. 3 months later, prisoners working in the area discovered items of women's clothing and reported the smell of something dead in the area. WA police did a search, but later admitted they were in the wrong location. Each morning, the volunteers gather around a campfire at the local holiday park for a morning briefing. Cups of tea in hand, they pore over large maps and discuss the plan for the day ahead.
2: Pretty simple, really. We're just going to clear around here.
1: Among the searchers are Jim and Kath McDougall, the parents and grandparents of Chantelle and Leela McDougall.
3: Feels good that I'm participating, but it is very emotional and sometimes very stressing, but I'm glad I'm out there helping.
1: Kath McDougall says they drove from their home in regional Victoria to be here, and they've been astounded by what they've seen.
3: All these years, there hasn't sort of been much happening, and for all these people to turn out here and help, it's just absolutely amazing.
1: Despite the tough conditions and almost impossible task, volunteers like Ethan Watsham know that it's the trying that matters.
4: If we weren't to get a result, then I think that we've done everything we can to prove to them that we gave it the best shot we could with the tools that we have and the people that we have.
1: The volunteers will continue their search until Sunday.
5: Dominique Bayens. The curtain comes down on the National Rugby League season this Sunday with the grand finals in both the women's and men's games. The Sydney Roosters will take on the Newcastle Knights in the men's game and the Brisbane Broncos in the women's match. Reporter Miles Holbrook-Walk joined me earlier. Miles, how has the build-up for the women's grand final been?
6: Well, it's certainly been an exciting one, Rachel. We've essentially got a grand final rematch between two heated rivals. The Brisbane Broncos won in highly controversial circumstances over, yet again, an undefeated Sydney Roosters side last year, where they were awarded a try in the final moments of the match. And the Roosters really have been hanging on to that moment ever since. And now they get their shot at revenge. And they are hoping to send off two legends of the game, Millie Elliott and Corbin Baxter from their side, who really were pioneers in the NRLW movement. Out winners. Similarly, Ali Briginshaw, another legend of the game, she's playing for the Brisbane Broncos, helped marvellously by Tamika Upton, who won her third Player of the Year award in 4 years, Rachel. These are two titanic forces of NRLW coming head-to-head there.
5: And in the men's game, the Newcastle Knights have made a stunning return to the grand final stage. Will there be anyone left in Newcastle on Sunday, or are they all travelling to the game?
6: Well, not only will there be plenty left over, they're packing out their home stadium. There's about 20-odd thousand free tickets that have been sold to just sit at a live site at the Hunter Stadium right in the heart of Newcastle to watch the game. Plenty of pubs, clubs, footy clubs around the Hunter will all be packed out. It was a hot ticket in town, frankly, to get to this grand final, and it's sold out very quickly by NRL standards, so plenty will be waiting there. I think the real question is, if they do win, will anyone get any rest? It's been a seismic rise for a side that went from wooden spooners to grand finalists in the space of a year.
5: And there's been some controversy over ticketing and still a mysterious entertainment lineup for the pre-game show.
6: Yeah, the NRL takes an interesting line with this. They have grand final tickets on sale to the public all the way back to June, so you can get in really early. And we saw one team in particular, the New Zealand Warriors, go all the way from second place to ending up getting knocked out very quickly in the finals. But lots of people from New Zealand bought their tickets early, in part because it's such a logistical exercise going through international customs and the like. So there's all these tickets tied up with Warriors fans, for example, who aren't playing in this game. So there's a little bit of a resale market that has emerged, but many fans weren't able to get a ticket either from Newcastle or the Roosters. As for those who were lucky enough to get a ticket, this fiasco of who exactly is going to play before the grand final, a tradition that's run 40 years in the NRL, it remains somewhat up in the air. The only person who seems to know is the game's overlord, Peter Vallandis. He says he's keeping it a secret. I've asked him, and many other journalists have too, a couple of times, who exactly is playing. The only details he's released is that it will be Australian musicians doing

0: giving some sort of tribute to Jai Arrow, who revealed his motor neurone disease diagnosis this year in a story that really transcended rugby league. And whatever this tribute is, it's likely to feature Jerry and the Pacemakers' You'll Never Walk Alone. It is a story that has brought the community together and has kind of put in perspective perhaps the fact that this is just a game and it is just sport, but it can be an incredible force for some powerful things, and raising money and awareness and really an outpouring of love for Jai Arrow has been a big part of the NRL this season.
1: Miles Holbrook-Walk. We're used to hearing news about all sorts of farmers in Australia, but here's one you've probably never given much thought to. Seaweed farmers. One scientist and businesswoman in Darwin, who's become a commercial seaweed farmer, reckons Australia is missing a big opportunity. She says the crop can be used for everything from food and pharmaceuticals to soil rehabilitation. Christy O'Brien reports.
2: So could you get the other tags out of that bag? Just like a couple more yellows and a couple more pink and a couple more orange, please.
3: Yep.
4: Dodging crocs and critters while checking her crop is part of the day job for scientist and businesswoman Alison Dugood.
2: There's, you know, over 10,000 known seaweed species globally. Australia, unfortunately, in the north in particular, does have really limited data in that space, and people are starting to discover it as the new Great Barrier Reef.
4: Today she's diving in Darwin Harbour to check on her seaweed assets. It's the first major trial site for her company, North Australian Sea Culture, which develops seaweed supply chains in regional Australia.
2: We had some growth rates of up to double size in less than a week when we first started. It's not an invasive species, it's all native, which is pretty exciting. You can kind of see some other natural seaweeds growing onto the line there.
4: Seaweed is sometimes described as a wonder crop because, unlike other crops, it doesn't need fresh water, zero inputs are required, and it heals the ocean while it's growing. Professor Navid Mohamani runs the Algae Innovation Hub at Murdoch University in Perth. He's researched extensively the use of seaweed and algae to treat wastewater from farms, aquaculture and other sources.
5: The seaweeds are very good in taking up the nutrients from the water, and these are the nutrients such as ammonium, nitrate, phosphates. If we don't remove them, they can actually cause other issues such as harmful algal bloom.
4: He sees it as a huge opportunity in Australia.
5: Significant need for finding alternative food in the for the future of human being. And algae and seaweed can play a significant role in this whole matrix.
4: Demand is growing, but the fragile climate-dependent supply chain is struggling to keep pace. More than 90% of seaweed farming occurs in just six countries, predominantly in Asia. Alison Dugood says that tight concentration means the industry is vulnerable to localised destructive weather and warming seas. Her vision is to create a number of small seaweed hubs scattered throughout northern Australia to provide sustainable income.
2: So a closing down mine that needs to be serviced, and you don't want to be shipping in a bunch of fertiliser and biomass from interstate.
6: The figures seem lucrative. The National Oceanic and Atmospheric Administration in the United States say the seaweed industry has gross margins regularly hitting above 65% per crop, and cite it as one of the fastest growing aquaculture industries in the world.
4: Alison Dugood is in talks with Indigenous elders in the Kimberley in Western Australia and Gove in the Northern Territory.
1: Christy O'Brien reporting. Briefly in finance, Wall Street stocks have recovered from early losses to close slightly higher. Oil is higher. The global benchmark Brent crude is trading at $102.54 US a barrel. And that's AM for today. AM's executive producer is Michael Edwards. Today's program's been produced by Catherine Gregory. The associate producer is Barney Porter. Technical production by Kim White, David Lawford and Mark Cash. I'm Rachel Mealy. Have a safe and happy weekend. It's 8:30.
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8: Hello and good morning to you across the Western Plains and New England Northwest. Are you pleased to see Friday roll round? I know, I certainly am. There's plenty on across the regions this weekend, and feel free to give a shout out to any event happening near you this weekend. You can call 1300 221 071, or you can text 0467 922 684. Just add my name to that text. It is Kim with an I. And you can say g'day while you're at it. Now, the Starfest happening.

0: events happening at Coonamble and Corinda. There are rodeos at Turrawina and Cobar. So let me know what's happening near you. 1300 22 1071 or you can text 0467 922 684. Now, maybe you were listening to the first half of Breakfast on ABC Western Plains and you've been inspired by the long-lost treasures that you might have heard about that were found in a big clean-up. I asked you to share your stories of long-lost treasures found in the shed, the garage or home after a bit of a spring clean or at least a concerted effort to find them. Ned from Kuna says the only way to find something that's missing is to buy the same thing and then the missing thing will turn up. Yes, Nev, I think there's some truth in that. Mel Dima and I will be talking spring cleaning at about 10 to 9 in Theatre of the Mind. She has some interesting stats on how many households supposedly spring clean and how long those tasks take. And who has that one cupboard full of stuff that never sees the light of day? Is that you? What would you find in there? Any treasures? Let me know. 0467 922 684 is the text line, or you can call 1300 22 1071. Now, also coming up in this half hour, balancing productivity and conservation is something many farmers across the country are endeavouring to do, but living on a river comes with additional responsibilities. In a few minutes, you'll hear from a farmer on the Bogan River near Ningen who has been working to restore the riparian environment of the Bogan alongside a cropping and grazing operation. Now, though, it is time for news headlines with Lily Plass. That is coming right up after this.
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2: Kim Hoon shares his story of escape and sacrifice and how caring for his elderly father returns that gift. And Richard Glover gives us a parenting book with a twist, looking at the ever-changing advice on raising kids.
3: If I Blame the Parents had been a song, it would have topped the Australian charts every year for a century.
2: My Old Man and Me and How to Ruin a Child. Books and audiobook out now in bookshops and online.
0: Good morning, Lily. What's in news?
4: Good morning, Kim. The state government has announced almost $7 million in funding to improve livability in the New England. More than $1.5 million will go towards building a covered stage and event pavilion in Tenterfield to support live events. Almost $1 million has been allocated to the Tamworth Local Aboriginal Land Council to expand the Fresh Footprints Operations Hub supporting at-risk young people. A further $1.4 million will also go towards a number of Rugby World Cup regional activation events throughout regional New South Wales. Dubbo has recorded some of the strongest property price growth in regional New South Wales over the past year. The latest home value index from property analytics firm Cotality shows Dubbo dwellings recorded the third highest growth in regional New South Wales. Values in Dubbo rose 12.4% over the past year, taking the median dwelling price to about $594,000. That's well above the 3.4% growth recorded across regional New South Wales. Armidale topped the state with almost 16% growth, followed by Wagga Wagga at 13.4%. Cotality says regional markets have generally been more resilient than the capitals, where dwelling values fell 1.8% over the past year. And the CEO of an Indigenous healthcare centre in Wilkenia says it's up to the community to help tackle local crime after a break-in at staff accommodation. The Marima Health and Wellbeing Centre remains closed after an intruder entered staff quarters on Wednesday night while a nurse was asleep. A bag and wallet were stolen in the incident, which has been reported to police. Chief Executive Richard Weston says break-ins and thefts are an ongoing problem for the community. And there'll be more news at 9.
0: Thank you, Lily. Now, yesterday in the office here, we did a bit of a straw poll on who cleans and when. We discovered there's a bit of a spectrum when it comes to spring cleaning, from the ones who never do it through to those who do it constantly. Where do you fall on that spectrum?
4: I don't have a specific spring cleaning schedule. I just like to clean as I go. But I do have a once a year where I like to clean out my wardrobe and see what I've been wearing the past year and what I haven't.
0: Yes. Well, given you like to move around a little bit as well, that's one way to lighten the load, isn't it?
4: I do like to live light.
0: I know. And I think you're right, though. Doing a little bit all the time doesn't make it quite as big a job, does it?
4: Yes. And you still always find interesting things and things you've forgotten you've owned. And
0: Have you ever found a treasure?
4: Oh, not a treasure. I recently found in an old suitcase, I had these when I was a teenager. They were these rubber bands that were in the shape of animals, and Yeah. I found them again, brought back memories.
0: Oh, did you throw them out after that?
4: No, I still have them. They survived this long.
0: Oh, that's right. Sometimes you just got to hang on to things for just a little bit longer. Thank you, Lily.
4: Thank you.
0: That is Lily Plass with News Headlines. It is 24 minutes to 9. I've got some weather next.
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0: Today's going to be warm to very warm across the Western Plains, cloudy to partly cloudy across most of the region, and in the Upper West there's a very high chance of showers in the southeastern parts of the Upper West and the southern parts of the Central West Slopes and Plains with a medium chance elsewhere. You could see a storm from late this morning in the West and this afternoon and this evening on the Slopes and Plains as well. Mudgee and Wellington on the Central Tablelands are looking at a very high chance of rain increasing through the day from late this morning with a chance of storms in western parts of the Tablelands from later today. On the northwest plains, it'll be sunny and dry. Gusty winds today turning from the north but swinging to the south in the west from the middle of the day. And it'll be warm and to very warm and sunny to mostly sunny across the northwest slopes and plains and northern Tablelands. Light winds will pick up to become gusty and tending from the north. For the western plains today, tops will be between 26 and 34 with Mudgee and Wellington looking at 26. Coonabarabra and Dubbo and Narromine 27, 28 for Wilcannia, 29 for Cobar, a top of 31 for Ningen, 32 for Coonamble, and an expected top of 34 for Bourke, Brewarrina and Walgett. Norfolk Island will be partly cloudy with a medium chance of a shower, hazardous surf conditions and a top of 20 degrees. For the New England Northwest, tops today will be between 23 and 32, with Guyra looking at 23, 24 for Glen Innes and Walker, 26 for Tenterfield, 25 for Armidale, 28 is the expected top for Inverell, 29 for Baraba, 30 for Gunnedah and Tamworth, an expected top of 31 for Moree and Narrabri, and 32 for Wee-Wall. There is a high fire danger rating too for the northwestern and northern slopes fire weather districts. That takes in Walgett, Warrumbungle Shires, Moree Plains, Narrabri, Gunnedah, Gwydir, Inverell and Liverpool Plains and Tamworth local government areas. That bushfire danger period has now officially started and fire permits are required for burning activities, and when the alert is high, you must be ready to act if there is a fire. Looking ahead to the weekend, tomorrow is looking like scattered showers or rain areas and storms across most districts except in the far west. Thunderstorms will be possibly severe about the central eastern districts with large hail damaging winds and heavy rain. Dry and partly cloudy in the far west though. By Sunday, the rain and storms will contract to the northeast of the state, becoming more isolated. Temperatures will be below average by Sunday across the western inland, with those dominating northerly winds starting to swing to the south, and lower temperatures will persist into Monday with those winds becoming westerlies by then. Now, still to come, the story of a farm on the banks of the Bogan River near Ningen, where bird life has returned to call the river home alongside a cropping and grazing operation. That coming up after this. This is Mr. Big.

0: Mr. Big. And to be with you on ABC Western Plains and New England Northwest this morning. Now, farming on a major river system comes with responsibilities to the river, not just at the point it passes through the farm, but to those downstream. A balance between productivity and conservation in these riparian environments has become a priority for some farmers like Richard Bootle, who farms near the Bogan River west of Nyngan. He crops 7 to 8,000 hectares per year and runs 900 head of specially selected red Wagyu Hereford Cross cattle that he calls Bogan Reds. He spoke to Lucy Thackray about farming on the Bogan over the decades and how they've continued to make changes that are producing results thanks to a grant from local land services.
1: You know, the history of the Bogan was that there were, you know, literally millions of sheep west of the Bogan that came to the Bogan in times of drought, and they really walked off the topsoil. And so we had a lot of sodic clay along the river, so it was certainly not good cropping country. You know, we'd also then, you know, we degraded the riparian environment around the river there. Since the 50s, the Albert Priest Channel was built that brings regulated water across from the Macquarie. So we're on the Nyngan Weirpools here, which has become a major refuge, you know, for a massive amount of birds, and including the olive pochet, an endangered species, which actually we were the only ones that had them in the 17 to 20 drought. And the fisheries came and sort of took a breeding population from our farm here. So, you know, we had this degraded environment around the river, and one of the things that we've done over the last sort of 10 years, 15 years or so, is take that from cropping country and putting it back into re-establishing grasslands. And then the next step has been, you know, in combination with LLS, you know, getting this grant and being able to fence off the river, just to sort of encourage the regen of River Red Gum and River Kuba, which are kind of the two main river trees along the Bogan at this point. And yeah, so in the hope that, you know, we can farm the good farming country, you know, focus on that and focus our profit around that. And then on the country that we think is best grazed occasionally or not grazed at all, then we've re-established grasslands and the ultimate to fence some of the river off.
2: What did you learn about buffer zones through this and the required or the beneficial buffer zones for cattle along the river?
1: I mean, we all know it intuitively, and I think there's a lot of work being done in the sort of the marshes, Macquarie marshes as well, about there are some beneficial things about having intermittent grazing and, you know, reducing fire risk and enabling, you know, the control of, you know, wild pigs and things versus constant cattle pressure in riparian environments, which just leads to degradation. And so, yeah, having that buffer, you know, we could see ourselves in re-establishing the grassland, but to be able to do the exclusion is the ultimate.

0: that's where you really get the jump in environment. And again, with this part of this program, isn't locking it up forever, which was, I found, surprising. I didn't know that when I first looked at the grant. But the grant's actually really sensibly designed, which enables you to go in and, you know, put some cattle in, crash graze down, and so you're, you know, recreating fresh grass and not allowing, you know, build up of sort of fire hazard and pig zone, but then, you know, then taking the cattle out again and you know, intermittently doing that rather than having them constantly there. So it's, yeah, it's been a really interesting process, and it's only been 2 years now, but yeah, we can see like there's certainly, you know, we're getting Kuba and red gums really starting to reestablish seedlings in the area that we've fenced.
1: What has that meant for watering points that are required, if that's changed, obviously, what's happening with your cattle accessing water?
0: Yeah, it's a really important part. Like our cattle, we have a troughing system across the farm, but we'd never troughed along our river paddocks. There was no need to. So again, sort of part of this grant was getting some subsidies to put in watering points and extend our piping and troughing into paddocks that were, you know, the newly created paddocks that excluded the direct access to river. It is understood by government in these grants that, you know, that that's an important thing to do. And yeah, it's working very well.
1: In balancing, obviously, productivity and conservation, have there been any downsides? Has it had any impacts, I suppose, on what you're doing with your cattle, or have you actually seen that there are only benefits?
0: Yeah, there's no great downside. I haven't seen a downside. What I guess the bonus was, there was a point where sort of late March, earlier this year, you know, we really hadn't had any rain across from sort of December onwards at Ningen. And, you know, the cattle had started really chewing down the dry feed available. And it's not a very big area, but it was really nice to be able to put, you know, some of our calving heifers or calving cows into a nice riparian environment for the 2 or 3 weeks that they went in there. And it was a nice bonus, which I probably wouldn't have had available to them in normal times, because it would have just been eaten down. But I guess that was a bonus. But I mean, good management. I should have been able to do that anyway. But you know, honestly, if it wasn't for the rules, I probably wouldn't have had that available at that moment. And then we got some rain after that.
1: What about bird life? How have you seen it respond to having a bit of a break along the riverbank?
0: We're very fortunate in living on the weir pool, especially the upper weir pool at Ningen. It's a massive sanctuary. You know, even though it's only been a permanent wetland since 1950s, it's come to replace, you know, a lot of the farming and human impact across New South Wales and Australia has been to drain wetlands in a lot of places. So the Ningen Weir Pool is, even though, you know, artificially created, is such a sanctuary, and being able to contribute this extra bit to that is, yeah, I'm really excited about. I've seen, we've always had visiting brolgers, but, you know, it's just something that they're much more comfortable being in that sort of grassier area now. When I was a kid, we used to have bustards, and we haven't got them back yet. I'm not promising that, but I'm really hopeful that it would be amazing in maybe, you know, 5 or 6 years that we actually start getting those back again. That would be, I would think, would be just a fantastic result.
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3: You heard there from Ningen farmer Richard Boodle, who was speaking to Lucy Thackray about farming on the Bogan near Ningen. Now, what would motivate you to do a big spring clean? Have you got a trigger? And what if the payoff was finding a long-lost treasure? That's today's topic for Theatre of the Mind with Mel Dimmer, coming up shortly.
4: Beetlemania, the butterfly effect, or a real fly guy?
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4: The ABC is on a mission to find the 2026 Australian Insect of the Year.
6: And you get to decide.
4: Just go online and type in ABC Australian Insect of the Year, read all about your 6 finalists, and then vote for your favourite. It's that easy. The winner will be announced in November, so get busy choosing your best backyard buddy.

0: It must be Friday if it's Theatre of the Mind, Mel Dimmer.
1: Hello.
0: I know. I do enjoy this conversation at the end of a long week.
1: Well, and as we say every week, you never know where it's going to go.
0: No, you never know where Theatre of the Mind might go, because some weeks our minds are a little empty. and we are trying to make them

0: emptier with a bit of a spring clean today.
1: Do you do a spring clean?
0: Oh, no.
1: I don't really either.
0: No, we did a bit of a straw poll yesterday in the office, and it was an interesting result.
1: Yes, and I would love to say that I clean regularly, that I'm on top of everything, but I have the really fun kind of ADHD that means that you just leave everything in a doom pile and you climb over mess until suddenly you get enough spoons to go, all right, I'm going to clean and I'm going to race around and get everything done.
0: Is it organized mess though?
1: To some degree, yes. But I could probably tell you where most things are. If you asked me, I'd know which doom pile they were in, probably.
0: Yeah, I have organised clutter, but I limit it to certain parts of the house.
1: Yes.
0: So I have uncluttered parts of the house that have to remain tidy. Mm. And then I, at the moment, because I'm preparing for a couple of exhibitions, and when that happens, my life gets slightly out of control and the clutter does build up. I mean, my tech room, because I use technology to make art.
1: Yeah.
0: My tech room is something the ABC would be disgusted with. And I, every Christmas, have promised myself I'm going to clean that room. And, it's still there for this summer. That is my goal for this Christmas.
1: Well, let's see if we can make it a 23rd year in a row to not do it.
0: Yes, I know. So, now, what is this history around spring cleaning?
1: I had never really contemplated why we call it spring cleaning and where it all came from, but it actually historically, because in winter, particularly in the UK, but a bit in Australia as well, you seal your home up, you try and keep it as shut and as close as possible to keep the warmth in, but then also, you know, way back when, those really smoky coal and oil lamps to keep things warm. It's not great. I mean, it's what you needed to keep things warm in the house, but then you get to spring and you want to open the doors, open the windows, air it out, allow the light in, allow the fresh air in as well. So the idea was to kind of go in, get rid of all the soot that had been accumulating, and it's kind of stuck.
0: Yeah, well, it's interesting. I guess, you know, a lot of our origins tend to come from those colder European countries. And it's interesting, our new producer, Donna, she said it wasn't until she moved to the UK she realised why the spring clean was so important.
1: It makes perfect sense when you think about it.
0: I mean, there's got to be some psychological benefits to a big clean up. I mean, you feel better once you've done it, don't you?
1: Well, you do. And spring is that idea of a fresh start. You know, new babies are being born. There's a lot of, fresh flowers out and it's all nice and light and bright. And so you kind of want your space to reflect that too.
0: Yeah. And I mean, maybe that's the trigger, is that it's that psychological payoff. Mm. I mean, I've been talking about lost treasures in the garage and the shed or the cupboard today. And certainly you can start a spring clean when you're looking for something.
1: Absolutely. We have a double garage that is also our laundry, and we don't have a shed, so, and we don't have a backyard but of any description. We do not keep cars in our garage. and it really bums my husband out when he goes, because he likes to put everything in boxes and then hide it away. But then when you've got to try and find something, you've got to go through, because he doesn't label things properly either, to find. So it just kind of, and then it starts a mess and then it just keeps going.
0: Yeah, we heard from Sharon Harland at the Cobar Weekly this morning as well, who has lost a box of her husband's work clothes that were put away at the end of last winter. And she has yet to find them. That's the problem, though. If you don't put things away and label things clearly, and then you stack more stuff on top, you are literally burying them for a long time.
1: I lost my entire winter wardrobe one year because my husband thought he was getting rid of donations for charity, but it was all of my winter clothes. All of them.
0: Be keen to hear if people have a junk room. I actually grew up with what was called a box room, which was a little room on the end of a shed in the backyard on the farm. And it's where things went to when there was nowhere else to put them. And I guess that's the equivalent of the junk drawer or the junk room, isn't it?
1: Well, yeah, apparently 62% of people report having at least one cupboard that's completely filled with things that they don't really use anymore.
0: Is that the cupboard that everything falls out of when you open the door?
1: Absolutely, because out of sight, out of mind. And you just go, oh, I'll sort through that. I'll just put it. Well, everything else is there, so I'll just put something else and something else, and then eventually you open the door and it will all fall out on top of you.
0: Yeah, and you get also that accumulation at the end of the kitchen bench. And that drives me. So I actually was given a large container. It looks kind of Middle Eastern or Moroccan. Mm. And it's got a big lid on it. And my husband just dumps everything on the edge of the kitchen bench. And so I got it and I just sweep everything off into that and put the lid on it. I mean, that then essentially becomes another junk vessel.
1: Yes, and we have a few of those. The best cleaning I do is when someone's coming over.
0: Oh, yes, that is often the trigger, isn't it?
1: And there is quite a common trick within the ADHD world where people say, the best thing you can do for your friend is say, I'm coming over in half an hour, and they will race around and clean, and then you call them up and go, kidding, not coming. So they've had the house cleaned. They feel better. Because that's the motivation they needed to get it done, but then they don't actually have to, have you over.
0: Yeah, look, I like a deadline. Mm-hmm. I'm a bit of a deadline junkie when it comes to stuff like that. So, you know, knowing that someone's coming home for the weekend or we're having people over, we just recently replaced the floor in our bedroom. Everything had to come out.
1: Yep.
0: I had in mind that before everything went back in, I might clean things out, but no, that didn't happen.
1: Well, when you are renting, twice a year you have an inspection. So that's probably, for most people, the biggest, deepest clean that you do in your house is twice a year. If you own your place, well, no one's coming around to check and make sure that you're looking after the place because it's yours.
0: And we keep being told, don't feel judged.
1: Mm.
0: Your friends shouldn't judge you.
1: No, they shouldn't.
0: They should, though.
1: To a certain degree. But I couldn't live in those really, really clean homes that look like...
0: that no one lives there.
1: Yeah, that look like it's completely staged and it's a hotel environment or something. I know there are plenty of people who do like to live that way, but then I just always feel like I can't touch anything and I can't move. And
0: well, you only have to have a pet inside.
1: True.
0: And I have a cattle dog and I've had dogs for years and I've given up making them outside dogs. I gave up that fight with the dog years ago. And there's no doubt you have to maintain a certain level of cleanliness when you have a pet inside. But look, it's the junk thing. We buy too much stuff, don't you reckon?
1: Oh, absolutely. And if you aren't then moving, when do you clear it out and go, I don't need this anymore.
0: I love the rule of if you buy a new piece of clothing, you have to donate a piece of clothing or get rid of a piece of clothing. I think that is really a great rule. Or the idea of turning all your clothes around on the hanger and then after 6 months, getting rid of the things that weren't turned back the other way.
1: Because it means that you haven't worn them.
0: Yep, it does.
1: But do you, with your... at your house, have you got a dishwasher?
0: Yes.
1: Do you pull it out and clean behind it?
0: No.
1: What about your cutlery drawer?
0: Oh, yeah, I do clean that because that creeps me out.
1: Well, because it ends up with crumbs and all sorts of things on it. It's the advice that if you actually do a search, ABC Spring Cleaning, you'll find an article from last month that has some tips about what you can do. Just a few small things, because maybe you're hearing this and going, this is too much, I can't do it, I'm overwhelmed, there's no way. But I do think it's quite interesting that one of the small things you can do is pull out your dishwasher and your fridge and clean behind them. That feels like a big task.
0: It does feel like a big task. I'm sure there are smaller things you could do, Mel. I think it's like taking small bites of the elephant.
1: Yes, exactly. But there are some good tips in there if you wanted a bit of help.
0: So, yeah, look it up. Cleaning to-do list to declutter and clean your home is what you're looking for on the ABC News website. Thank
1: good
0: you,
1: luck.
0: Mel Dimmer. Yeah, good luck. Have fun this weekend. After the news, are you ready to put on your dancing shoes? I'm going to take you to Corinda for Let's Dance. Yes, it is a tribute to David Bowie, so you better get ready for it. And I've got some rugby league for you in the last half hour of the program. It's now news time.
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4: It's 9 o'clock. Good morning. Tony Matthews with ABC News. A Sydney man will face court today accused of choking and sexually assaulting a woman in bushland near Homebush. Jessica Kidd reports.
5: The 23-year-old woman was walking near Flemington Station at Homebush late at night last month when the man dragged her into nearby bushland and sexually assaulted her. The woman was able to leave shortly afterwards and notified police. Detectives from the Sex Crime Squad raided a home at Padstow yesterday, seizing several items before

0: forensic examination. They arrested a 27-year-old man and have charged him with aggravated sexual assault, inflicting actual bodily harm, choking without consent, taking a person and stalking and intimidation. He's been refused bail to face court today.
1: The US military is dispatching around 9,000 troops aboard a group of ships to the Middle East after President Donald Trump warned new strikes on Iran could be on the horizon. The ships are carrying more than 7,000 sailors and 2,000 Marines. Given the personnel already in place in the Middle East, the move would bring the US naval presence to an unusually high number of more than 20,000 sailors and Marines, as well as hundreds of aircraft. Shadow Indigenous Affairs Minister Julian Lisa has called on the federal government to do more to secure the safety of Indigenous children in Western Australia. Child protection services in the state are under scrutiny after a group of up to 15 children were found to be living alone in a squalid house in the Pilbara. The Prime Minister has previously said it's a state government issue, but Mr. Lisa says federal agencies should play a bigger role.
2: There's been a failure of coordination of services across the state and federal government. There's been a failure of welfare checks. There's been a failure to look at what's actually happening in those homes. And the state government now has set up a coordination committee. It doesn't include the federal agencies. I'd like to see the federal agencies involved as well.
1: A report has found two Riverina cities are among the towns in regional Australia experiencing housing value growth over the past year. Rachel Holdsworth has more.
3: There's been a continuous drop in house prices nationally over the last 6 months, with a 1.1% fall overall and a 0.7% drop across regional New South Wales in September, according to Cotality's Home Value Index. The Riverina regions like Wagga Wagga and Griffith are trending upwards, with Wagga ranking second among regional New South Wales markets with a 13.4% increase and an 11.6% increase in Griffith. The median house value is now just over $630,000 in Wagga and almost $544,000 in Griffith.
1: A flood watch is in place for parts of New South Wales and Victoria, where Melbourne has already received about two-thirds of its average October rainfall. Ethan White reports.
4: Melbourne has copped an absolute drenching over the past 24 hours. Overnight, there was around 7,000 homes across the state that were without power. Now, much of that has been restored. In the last 24 hours, over at Melbourne Airport, the gauge there has received almost 50 millimetres of rain. The SES says it's responded to over 190 calls for help. There are also flood warnings that remain in place in large parts of regional Victoria, as well as parts of southeast New South Wales.
1: The coach of the Wellington Wedgetails says he's confident the team will have a successful Koori knockout kicking off in Raymond Terrace today. More than 180 Indigenous teams from across the state are competing during the next 4 days. The competition will feature a host of sides from north, south and west of the state. Wellington Wedgetails coach Wiradjuri man Nathan Towney is also the Deputy Vice Chancellor of the University of Newcastle. He says there'll be plenty of talent on show.
5: We're shaping up really well. We've got both our men's team, I think, will be very competitive. We've got very strong junior base as well. Yeah, look, it's such a hard competition. You know, there's amazing teams right across New South Wales.
1: Looking at the weather picture for New South Wales, widespread rain and possible thunderstorms across the southeast, showers and the chance of thunderstorms elsewhere, except in the northeast. Thunderstorms possibly severe about the southern inland with heavy rainfall leading to flash flooding. Sydney's weather, showers developing more likely this afternoon and tonight, a top of 25 degrees on the coast and 29 in the west. Rain and a possible thunderstorm tomorrow and 22 degrees.
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7: Good morning to you and thanks for being here for this final hour of breakfast across the Western Plains and the New England Northwest. Are you a David Bowie fan? If you are, you'll know that part of the music video for Let's Dance was shot more than 43 years ago at locations that included Sydney, the Warrumbungle National Park and at Corinda. Bowie himself made an appearance at Corinda, including at the pub. shortly you'll hear the story about that shoot and the festival that sprung up 10 years ago to honour Corinda's role in

0: that piece of music history. And for your shot of pop and culture, social culture this week, in my wrap of the week with researcher and academic Lauren Rosewarne, I'm wondering how you feel about the government intervening in how many kids you have. Wouldn't be the first time they've tried that. And what has the internet done to our palates? What is today's taste saying about us? And who is influencing us? That and more to come on how AI is being used to entertain us as well before 9:30. The Koori Knockout has been described as a modern-day corroboree, and this year the gathering is in The Hunter at Raymond Terrace. After 9:30, you'll hear from the coach of the Wellington Wedgetails about this weekend's competition and whether you're waiting to find out what the special pre-game entertainment will be, or you want to see if the Knights can go from wooden spooners to premiers in a year. All eyes will be on the NRL Grand Final this weekend. I'll be wrapping this morning's brekkie with a look at this weekend's big showdown with our sports reporter at large, Talia Sinclair. And will she pick a winner, I wonder? I always ask her. Sometimes she declines to give me an answer. She feels sometimes it's jinxed if she does. You'll find out more, though, at 10 to 10. It is 7 minutes past nine now, and that is time to take a look at the weather across the Western Plains and New England Northwest.
1: Who knew that the school run could be so funny?
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0: Today will be warm to very warm. It'll be cloudy to partly cloudy across the Western Plains, and in the Upper West there's a very high chance of showers in the southeast of the Upper West and the southern parts of the Central West Slopes and Plains today, a medium chance elsewhere. You could see a storm from late this morning in the west and this afternoon and evening on the slopes and plains. Mudgee and Wellington on the Central Tablelands are looking at a very high chance of rain increasing through the day from late this morning, with a chance of storms in western parts of the Tablelands from later today. On the northwest plains, it'll be sunny and dry, and gusty winds tending from the north will be dominating, but swinging to the south in the west from the middle of today. It will be warm to very warm and sunny to mostly sunny across the northwest slopes and plains and the northern Tablelands. Light winds will pick up to become gusty and tend from the north. Across the western plains, tops today will be between 26 and 34. Mudgee and Wellington looking at 26. Coonabarra, Dubbo and Narromine, 27, 28 for Wilcannia, 29 for Cobar, a top of 31 for Ningen, 32 for Coonamble and Bourkebury and Walgett looking at a top of 34. Norfolk Island will be partly cloudy with a medium chance of a shower, hazardous surf conditions and a top of 20 degrees. For the New England Northwest today, tops will be between 23 and 32. Guyra is looking at 23, Glen Innes and Walker 24, 26 for Tenterfield, 25 for Armidale. Inverell's looking at an expected top of 28, 29 for Baraba, 30 for Gunnedah and Tamworth, 31 for Moree and Narrabri, and a top of 32 for Weewaw. There is a high fire danger rating for the northwestern and northern slopes fire weather districts today, taking in Walgett, Warrumbungle, Moree Plains, Narrabri, Gunnedah, Gwydir, Inverell, Liverpool Plains and Tamworth local government areas. And when that alert is high, you should be ready to act if there is a fire. Looking ahead to the weekend, tomorrow is looking like scattered showers or rain areas, storms and storms across most districts except in the far west. Thunderstorms could be possibly severe, about the central eastern districts with large hail, damaging winds and heavy rainfall. It'll be dry and partly cloudy in the far west. By Sunday, the rain and storms will contract to the northeast of the state, becoming isolated. Temperatures will be below average by Sunday across the western inland, with those dominating northerly winds starting to swing to the south, and lower temperatures will persist into Monday, with those winds becoming westerlies by then. Okay, after this, I'm going to take you to Corinda, where preparations are underway for the Let's Dance Festival and some news that might prompt you to get along to this one. Have a guess as to who this is.

0: Do you feel like dancing after hearing that? That is David Bowie and Let's Dance. Now, if you're ready to dance, you might want to head to Corinda, where Let's Dance means a whole lot more to the community there, given it was one of the locations for the music video shoot for the David Bowie classic a bit over 43 years ago. To honour the town's role in that piece of music history, the festival called Let's Dance Festival has been running for the past decade. And with me to tell you more about what's being planned for this 10th iteration this weekend is Festival Committee Secretary Joy Dare. Good morning, Joy.
1: Good morning, Kim.
0: How are you feeling? Ready for the weekend?
1: Oh, yes. Well, hopefully.
0: A lot of work goes into these things, doesn't it?
1: It sure does, yeah.
0: And you've got quite a big committee.
1: We've got a small committee, but on like today, a lot of the community will come in and help set up and that sort of
0: thing. A lot of hands make light work, as they say, Joy. Now, yes. Going back to February, that February 43 years ago when the film crew were in Corinda for the video shoot, I understand the locals at the pub in the film clip didn't really know who

0: David Bowie was, or that they were making a music video, did they?
1: No, no one knew. David Bowie got in touch with the publicans there at the time and swore them to secrecy. And, of course, nobody believed that David Bowie was in Corinda on the day, and David Bowie wondered why no one was there.
0: Well, he doesn't know Corinda very well then, does he?
1: No.
0: Now, do any of the people who were in the video, because some of the locals did make it into the video, are they still in town?
1: No, not that I know of. There is someone in there who was there on the day, and she spoke with him and that sort of thing, Judy Massman. She's still in the area.
0: I know Judy Massman well, so, yeah, she'd certainly have be using that as a story to tell over the years.
1: Yes.
0: Now, the Corinda Hotel has been renovated in recent years, but the wall that Bowie stood in front of, that hasn't been touched, has it?
1: No, it's exactly the same.
0: So you can go to Corinda to this day and see that wall that was in the video?
1: Yes, and lots of people do. They go in there and have their photo taken there on the wall, and there's a cutout of David Bowie. Some people probably put that there.
0: Now, that's going to be in a recreation of the clip on Sunday. Tell me what's going on there.
1: Well, 1 o'clock on Sunday, Starman will reenact the film clip, Let's Dance.
0: Fantastic. It sounds like it's going to be a lot of fun. There's also a Best Dressed Bowie competition as part of the festival. How far do people go to dress as Bowie?
1: Oh, just all out there, yes.
0: Do lovely. You, Joy, do you dress up?
1: No, not really.
0: No? Are you a Bowie fan?
1: Oh, yes, I like Bowie.
0: And what is it that you like about him?
1: Well, his colour, his outfit, she's, out there with it.
0: They don't really make them like that anymore, do they?
1: No. He was out there, especially for his time.
0: Absolutely, absolutely, yes. He certainly raised a few eyebrows back in the day. Joy, run me through some of the highlights of the program for the festival.
1: Well, tonight we're having trivia. Kicks off at 5:30. Anyone can come along. It's only $10 to play. And that's great for anyone that's wanting to do that. And then tomorrow it kicks off with the Mill and Gillian Aboriginal Dancers at 12:30. The gates open at 12. And then we have a band called the Babid Doughies. And then we have the Bree Band. And then the 5 p.m. Best Dressed Bowie, the 7 categories. And that'll be lovely. There's lovely prizes donated by Bradley and Joyce. Joyful, he calls her. So then we have another band, Hoochie Mama, and then we've got this running raffle, which is fantastic. There's some great prizes there with a generator and chainsaw, and there's about 11 prizes. There's a car fridge. That's $5 a ticket or 3 for $10.
0: Plenty incentive to buy those raffle tickets.
1: You don't have to be here to win it. You can just...
0: Fantastic. So how would you do that? You jump online and buy those raffle tickets?
1: They can give me a call and I can, I don't know.
0: Yeah.
1: They can put the money straight into the bank if they
0: Right.
1: Like.
0: Okay. Now, Joy, I've been saving this news till last. Is this going to be the last Let's Dance Festival?
1: Well, at the moment, we're just taking a break. I think it'll come back, but I don't know about next year. The committee's, there's other things on. Some of us are ageing, some of us are young with young children and lots to do. So it makes it hard.
0: Yes, it is a busy weekend, there's no doubt. You've got Cowchilla happening down the road as well, and Starfest in the Warrumbungles. There are a lot of things going on. But it's no mean feat to have lasted for 10 years as well.
1: That's right. Well, even if it comes back, maybe we'll choose a different weekend, maybe in, this is my opinion, August, when you can have a fire and sit back and relax, no flies, not so much a chance of a storm.
0: Yeah, but the weather could be interesting this weekend. It's a bit of a mixed bag. Joy, I do hope that you have a fabulous weekend. I will share where people can find more information about what's going on if they would like to pop out to Corinda for the weekend. So all the very best.
1: Thank you, Kim. Thanks for this opportunity. I'd like to thank our sponsors too.
0: We haven't got time to thank the sponsors, Joy.

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1: No, never.
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5: Coming up after this, do you have control over how you live your life? Or are the government, AI and the internet all intervening to shape what we do and who we are? These are the big questions for me when I explore those issues with Lauren Rosewarne. Coming up, this is Indigo Girls.

Go Girls and Closer to Fine from 1989. That song having a bit of a resurgence after it was covered for the Barbie soundtrack in 2023. It's 26 minutes past nine on ABC Western Plains and ABC New England Northwest. Well, it's time to talk about some of those things that may not have made your news bulletins this week. And today is about AI being used to serve up some classic TV in a new format. The government being in our bedrooms or wherever it is that

0: babies are conceived and how you choose what food to consume. To talk through these stories is social and political commentator and researcher Lauren Rosewarne. Good morning.
1: Good morning, Kim. Thanks for having me.
0: My pleasure. Now, Lauren, are you a fan of Neighbours?
1: Look, I watched Neighbours when it was first on when I was a little kid, but I haven't watched it in adulthood at all, so I wasn't mourning when it was I was actually surprised it was still on television.
0: I think I was too. I might have accidentally watched the odd episode from time to time over the years, but certainly wasn't someone who was kind of welded on. Does it still have an audience?
1: Well, if it had an audience large enough to sustain its production, we'd still be seeing new episodes. I mean, one of the streaming services did try and resurrect it, and it didn't continue. So there's obviously not enough of an audience for full-length episodes, but like lots of rights holders, Fremantle Media, who owns all of the Neighbours back catalogue, they're trying to look for ways to make money out of the old, 40 years of old episodes. So this is where what we're going to talk about today is they're trying to basically rejig that old catalogue using AI.
0: Okay, now AI is being used for all sorts of things these days. So what are they planning to do with AI in this situation?
1: So they're trying to look back at the old episodes and work out who's become famous now. So Margot Robbie is the one that they're touting the most, star of Barbie, the link with the Indigo Girls
0: yes.
1: that you just mentioned. So Margot Robbie was on, just before the 2010s, and she's gone on to huge fame. They're going to extract, using AI, her episodes and make standalone mini episodes to be watched on phone screens. So they're what they call vertical media. So the expectation is you're watching this content on your phone. They're going to be bite-sized. Just around the start of COVID, a company called Quibi began, and they had a massive amount of this vertical media with lots of big celebrities. Then people went into lockdown. So the assumption was you'd watch this content on your commute to work. So that business model failed. But this idea that there is money to be made from vertical video in short format is really the drive here, and using AI to put the episodes together to kind of rejig old content to make it look watchable.
0: Yeah, certainly I think with social media and things like Reels, we've become much, much more familiar with this vertical content in video format, but not everyone's very happy about it. I understand that one of the original cast members, Stefan Dennis, who played Paul Robinson, he's had a bit to say about it.
1: Yeah, so his concerns, which are concerns in general about from actors being what they'll consider replaced by AI, his argument is, well, A, you never got my consent for any of this, which is its own interesting issue. But the other is when you're using mining, if you like, old material, you're not hiring anyone new. Right. So the industry, there's a stagnation that occurs in this. So his concern about not just acting talent, but all the people who are involved with production are not getting jobs when this content is being made. I can see the counter argument to this, though, being we'd never have the money to put together a new show. We're trying to milk intellectual property that we already own.
0: In a way, it brings to mind, when the black and white pictures were colourised, or you hear music that has been remastered. Is this of a similar ilk, do you think?
1: This is a matter of interpretation. There are fans who are saying this is chopping up a legacy, right? And that they feel this is butchering the past. Others are saying, admittedly minimal others, because mostly the criticism I have read leans towards this being, a besmirching of Australian heritage. The other side, though, is this not just introducing material to an audience that has never really had any huge familiarity with Neighbours, and is there anything wrong with that? My research has looked at things like remaking, and this argument about besmirching a legacy is often levelled, that if you remake Ghostbusters, you're ruining my childhood. I've never fully understood that argument, because you're never forced to watch new content, but you or rejigged content. But equally, the memory doesn't work that way. It's not as though this new stuff is going to erase the old stuff, but there still nonetheless is a very strong sense of protection, particularly for legacy media.
0: And I think with anything to do with AI, it's going to be a matter of whether or not the legislation around protections for these things is adequate or needs to catch up, which I know we've talked about before. Now, the other story that you wanted to chat about today was this idea of the government encouraging us to have more children. I think we've been here before, haven't we?
1: Yeah, look, I find this an interesting... You see this in the papers every... You know, so often. This is an article that was published in The Conversation reviewing which policies around the world have ever worked in this realm. Because like most developing countries, Australia is not having many babies. And by 2060, we're probably not going to be replenishing our population. So this article looks at when does it work? What can governments actually do to get people to have babies? Now, obviously, this whole premise operates from the perspective that we want more babies born as opposed to other population solutions like immigration. So we could have that conversation, but we're sidelining it. This is focusing on how do you get Australians, people here already to have babies. The argument is actually there's not a lot you can do.
0: No, and nor should there be. I mean, I remember this one for mum, one for dad and one for the country business. And I didn't do my bit. I only had the one and I'm really thankful I'm well past it now. So, yeah, it seems like a major intrusion into our lives.
1: I think there are layers to the argument. My argument, firstly, is there are so many displaced people in the world. This really frustrates me as a conversation topic to begin with. The other part of that, though, is also there's this expectation, well, if we have babies, we've got taxpayers. Well, no, we don't, because 18 years at least, those children actually are a suck on resources. I don't mean that in a negative sense, but it's not as though they're coming out of the womb paying taxes.
0: Well, they certainly don't pay their way in the family until they're at least 18.
1: Exactly. So this argument as though we fix Australia's economic problems through babies doesn't pan out with the data anyway. So I think that there is that argument. I think there's many reasons we keep having that argument, but it's problematic. But the other side anyway is that handing people checks doesn't work. South Korea has been doing this for a while. Their population keeps declining. Ultimately, the argument is in the article, countries that have gender positive policies or gender equity in the workplace, they're the ones where people feel more inclined to have children because it feels like they're entering a society where there is a level of equality. But the big reason for people don't want kids is A, I just don't want them, or I haven't found a partner to have them with. Nothing the government does can fix either of those.
0: No, absolutely. Okay, let's move on. The long weekend is almost here. Some people might like to get into the kitchen. Do you get some food inspo online?
1: I do actually, but often it goes really wrong, and this article actually explains why. I'm mainly baking, and I've looked at a number of these social media recipes and tried to replicate them and haven't had the kind of success I've had when I followed, say, a cookbook or an established, website.
0: Things that have been through test kitchens.
1: Yes, there you go. And apparently this is because the assumption is people aren't really making these recipes at all, but we want them to look good. We want them to have, and apparently melted cheese is one of the things that audiences, you know, see a clip of and pause and think, oh, I want to watch that. But that they're not instructional. They're, you know, that term food porn. But the idea is that they're there to titillate your senses, but that they don't really need to be instructional because you're probably not ever going to try and make it. So therefore you don't realise this recipe actually won't work.
0: Yeah, okay. I've started to see a bit of commentary in the comments on social media from people who go, I tried that and it didn't work. Or, you know, so people are finding out the hard way about this, aren't they?
1: Except that in a you know, climate where groceries are really expensive, it's becoming increasingly annoying. But there are sites, of course, in this world of content creation of people who are trying to debunk, you know, they'll make the recipe. We've saved you the time. But even then, it's like, is this just layers of me being manipulated? People who are testing the testers to test them. It all feels very meta.
0: Yep. Go and support a publisher and buy a book. That is my advice. Lauren, have a great long weekend.
1: And you, and I look forward to talking to you in a couple of weeks.
0: Yeah, absolutely. Thank you.
1: Thanks, Kim.
0: That is researcher, academic and writer Lauren Rosewarne, who I talk to at the end of every week just to catch up on some of the pop culture and the social culture. Some

0: those things that don't make your news headlines.
1: You're with Kim Goldsmith on ABC Western Plains and New England Northwest.
0: Well, next, Raymond Terrace in the Hunter region is bustling with excitement as the Koori knockout returns to the town this weekend. You'll hear about the coach of the Wellington Wedgetails and the weekend ahead in a couple of minutes after this from Ben Lee. Work.

Yes, we are. We are all in this together. That is Ben Lee on ABC Western Plains and New England Northwest. It is 20 minutes to 10. The Koori Knockout is on this weekend with thousands of First Nations rugby league players and fans set to descend on Raymond Terrace for this year's edition. The event has been described as a modern-day corroboree and a dream for those wanting to see the next Indigenous stars of the NRL, with the likes of Latrell Mitchell, Nicho Hynes and Will Kennedy previously featuring. This year's knockout will see more than 180 teams from across the state take part across the four-day tournament, including from here in on the Western Plains, the Central West Black Trackers, Nanama Common Connection, Wiradjuri Aboriginal Rivers and the Wellington Wedgetails.

0: Wiradjuri man and Wedgetails coach Nathan Towney spoke with the ABC's Hamish Cole about the competitions.
1: Yeah, mate, it comes around pretty quick, but we're very excited. Yeah, there's a lot that goes into to organising. You know, we've got a under 13s, under 15s, under 17s boys and under 15 girls and two men's teams playing. So we're well and truly putting the Wellington Wedgetails on the map this weekend.
2: Yeah, that's a huge amount of teams to be taking. You know, how has the lead up been to the Koori Knockout?
1: Yeah, it's been really good. We had a big junior training session last weekend. It's a little bit difficult because we have a lot of our players across all those teams now. Most of them have connections to Wellington, but a lot don't live there anymore. So a lot of families that have moved away and. So, it's nice to all come together for that weekend, but it also makes it hard to prepare fully because we are based all over the place. I live in Newcastle now, and you know, we've got quite a few that live over here. There's a few that live in Sydney, some that are up in Queensland. And so, yeah, it's a special weekend to bring everyone back together.
2: Yeah, how does it feel to bring so many people who have a connection to Wellington back together for a weekend of footy?
1: Yeah, look, that's what the Knockout's all about. You know, it's probably more about the relationships and the connections than it is about the actual rugby league, to be honest. You know, it's always great to, this is the best football you'll ever see over the weekend, you know, from under 13s right through. But yeah, it's the connections and the catch ups and, you know, all the family that you run into that make that's what makes the Knockout truly special.
2: Yeah, how important is the Knockout now for Indigenous people to be able to get together and play some footy and catch up?
1: Yeah, look, it's become the largest gathering of Aboriginal people in the country. So, you know, it really is a significant event. There's a lot of sort of services. There's a big health precinct that'll be on show over here. I work at Newcastle University now. We've been heavily involved. So there's an education element, a health element. It's a way to engage Aboriginal community from right across New South Wales on the one weekend in lots of different ways, not just about rugby league.
2: And also having so many junior men's and boys and girls teams and having those senior teams as well, what does that mean for being able to give kids a pathway, I guess, to say, here, this is what, you know, you could be involved in Wellington for a number of years?
1: Yeah, it's great, mate. It starts those connections very early. So, you know, I remember as a kid going to the Knockout with my dad, who was heavily involved. And, you know, I just absolutely loved it. It was so great to connect with my cousins and my uncles and, you know, run the kicking tee out and be involved. And then when you play, you know, it's just like this cycle that you go through from a young fellow when you're in growing up in your community to then having those obligations to then being part of the organising team. So, you know, we start that relationship very early, and it's a great way to get all of our families connected.
2: And for this weekend, as you mentioned, you know, so many, there's 180 teams who are going to be competing. What's the expectations for the Wellington Wedgetails going into this weekend?
1: Yeah, look, we're shaping up really well. We've got both our men's team, I think, will be very competitive. We've got very strong junior base as well. Yeah, look, it's such a hard competition. You know, there's amazing teams right across New South Wales.
2: And for people who may be tuning in over the weekend, catching a few of the games for Wellington, who are some of the players to keep out for in those men's and women's senior sides?
1: Yeah, look, I think in our number one men's team, we've got a number of players that have played over here in the first grade Newcastle competition. Kendall Fay, who has, you know, his family originate from Wellington, both his mum and dad. He's a very dynamic player in the halves. He'll be our captain as well, so he'll be one to watch. And then we've also got Quincy Ross, who was part of the South Newcastle Premiership winning team here over in the Newcastle competition, coached by Andrew Ryan, and also their fullback, Reeve Howard, who got player of the grand final over here in that Newcastle grand final. He's also an amazing player. He's just re-signed with the Knights for next year to play in their New South Wales Cup team. So he'll be amazing for us already. I can tell that he's going to have a big knockout.
2: And if it isn't

0: Ellington Wedgetail's getting the win. Who's your tip amongst the Koori Knockout sides who are going to be there?
1: Oh, mate, I don't look beyond our team. If it's not us, I don't care, to be perfectly honest. Yeah, it'd be great to see a team from out west win it. The Newcastle teams have been very dominant for a number of years, and Walgett, between the Newcastle sides and Walgett, they've really been dominant over the last sort of 5 years, so with the exception of a South Coast side. But, you know, I'd love to see a team from out west win it.
2: That is Wellington Wedgetails coach and Wiradjuri man Nathan Towney speaking with the ABC's Hamish Cole ahead of the Koori Knockout that begins this afternoon and runs through until Monday. And those Central West teams include Central West Black Trackers, Wiradjuri Aboriginal Rivers, Burke Warriors, the Nanama Common Connection, Walgett Aboriginal Connection, Gilgandra Sand Goannas, the Wilcannia Boomerangs and the Wellington Wedgetails, of course. Now, I'm going to be catching up with sports reporter Talia Sinclair in a moment to find out how the big NRL showdown is shaping up for this Sunday, including the NRLW Grand Final, as well as discussing the controversial Wharfie time from last weekend's AFL Grand Final. Talia will have an opinion for sure.
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0: That is Arthur Conley and Sweet Soul Music on ABC Western Plains and New England Northwest. It is 10 minutes to 10. My name is Kim Goldsmith. Now, she was all caught up in the excitement of the AFL Grand Final last weekend, so I couldn't speak to her, but I've managed to pin down our sports reporter at large, Tali Sinclair, who is going to give us the lowdown on the Rugby League Grand Finals. Good morning, Talia.
1: Good morning. How are you?
0: Good. Have you recovered from last weekend?
1: Oh, you know what? Whether you are an Aussie Rules fan or not, that was the best grand final we've had in decades. It was an incredible game of football to watch. So hopefully we're up for a couple more this weekend.
0: And I understand there were some tears.
1: Oh, there's always some tears. There's always some tears, isn't there? We thought Fremantle had it. There was about 5 minutes left. There were a few goals up and Brisbane did just what Brisbane do and they came back and, you know, they've made a pattern of winning the unwinnable games this year and they did it and they got their third grand final in a row.
0: There you go. Well, an edge of the seat finish to the game. There was a lot of discussion about Warfy time. For those who don't know, which probably does include me, can you explain what that is and why it was so controversial?
1: Absolutely. So Wharfie time is a Fremantle thing. So they are the dockers. And so it's a wharf as in the wharf at the water. And they, at their home games, if a game was really close and tight in the last sort of 5 to 10 minutes of the game, they put up this big activation that was Wharfie time to get their crowd up and at them and kind of do that big boosting for the fans to help boost the team on the field. Does that make sense?
0: And do the fans respond?
1: The fans love it. They go nuts for it. It's really, really fun to watch as someone not playing. When my team's not playing them, it's really fun to watch. Now,
0: who needs halftime entertainment when you've got something like that?
1: Well, that's it. That's it. We love a bit of energy. The reason that it's become the talk of the week is that Wharfy time went up. The Dockers were, you know, like I said, a couple goals up really late in the game. And Brisbane just turned it against them. So as soon as that Wharfy time went off, the crowd for the Fremantle Dockers went nutters. Brisbane just turned it on and came back and won the game. It was incredible to watch. They just turned that momentum straight against them. So there's been lots of discussion about whether Wharfy time was maybe actually the downfall of the Dockers. If they just stayed calm and kept going, they might have had their first premiership.
0: It does sound like their emotions were running very high, as they probably will this Sunday. Let's move to rugby league and the NRLW grand final. Now, this game does seem to get a bit overshadowed by the blokes each year. There was a lot of talk earlier this week that next year they might actually get to play on their own day. Would you support that?
1: I would love to see that. I think there's something really exciting about having the girls and the women play on their own day. I think that it's twofold, right? For years like this where we're seeing Sydney Roosters play both grand finals, pretty cool for their fans to potentially go back to back. However, from a competition point of view, I think when we're using one ticket to get into both games, it can really muddy the waters for who's able to see the women's game, particularly because we do know demand for those tickets is a bit lower than for the men. I think if they had their own day, we get to really celebrate them. We get to have a crowd that is wholly dedicated to that game as well, which can only improve the atmosphere. We've seen how well people turn out, particularly for the State of Origin W games. So I think if we saw a standalone grand final, it'd be a really, really cool event.
0: So you think people would back up?
1: I reckon they would.
0: Okay.
1: I reckon they would. And I think that it would give for when we're not seeing the same clubs in both the men's and women's games, gives greater access for fans to go and see their respective clubs.
0: Okay. Now, who are you fancying out of the Roosters and the Broncos for the women's game?
1: You know that I don't.
0: I know.
1: I never got one, right? I think I would like to see the Roosters get up. The Broncos have just been so incredibly dominant for so many years in the women's competition, and rightfully so. They play some amazing football. However, you know, it would be nice to see the Roosters actually get to complete their perfect season. They came so close last year. They lost to the Broncos in the grand final. So maybe for those girls it would be nice to see it. But, you know, there's always stories on the other side. Ali Brigginshaw ending her career with a premiership would be pretty cool for her too.
0: Okay, now we're going to move on to the entertainment next before we get on to the men's game. There was hope, I know, the Silverchair might reform to play the pre-game entertainment. I did like their social media post, I have to say. But they've said that they're too rusty. Peter Volandis has refused to confirm what the pre-show will be, but there is a strong rumour it will involve this song. Have a listen.

0: Talia, why this song?
1: So what we've heard, what the rumours are, is that that song will be played by a mismatch, or I guess a who's who of Australian artists, while Jai Arrow does a lap of the stadium. So that's what we're hearing. We're hearing that this entertainment might be a bit of a tribute to Jai after what has been an incredibly difficult season for him and his family. Obviously, we know that he was diagnosed with MND, and we've seen the league really galvanise in support around him. So what the rumours are suggesting is that this might be in replacement of the traditional grand final entertainment. So we don't have anything confirmed, but it'll be really interesting to see. Jai himself said early in the week he hasn't been told anything. He's not sure what to expect either. So it is all just rumours for the time being.
0: Okay, rumours or a leak? I guess we'll find out after Sunday. Now, it's the ultimate fairy tale for the Newcastle Knights. Wooden Spooners last year, now in their first grand final in 25 years. My text line has been full of messages for the Knights all week. Do you think they can do it?
1: God, I hope they can do it. It feels like one of those sporting stories that even the most casual of rugby league fans are going to get behind the Knights this weekend. It's just, if you wrote this in a book, we would say that it was unrealistic.
0: Why is that?
1: I think it's just such a big turnaround, right? It's that fairy tale. Like you said, they were awful last year. They have come up from seventh. They have had to play and win every game to get this far. We haven't seen them in a grand final for 25 years. Newcastle is absolutely jumping. My social media has been so filled with their fans, their supporters. Newcastle locals just soaking in the joy for this weekend. It would be amazing to see these boys get up. I don't know. I have a bleeding heart for a good footy story.
0: Yeah, well, we'll find out, I guess, after Sunday. Now, it is up against, they are up against the Roosters. I neglected to say that. But for anyone who is just a casual listener, now, Talia, are you going to have a front row seat?
1: I will be watching from home. I will be locked in on that television. I will be keen to see some really good football. And you know what? Even if the Knights don't get their fairy tale, maybe we get to see for the second year in a row a club of champions. We might see the Roosters get the women's and the men's, which would be very cool too.
0: Absolutely. Now, I won't speak to you for a couple of weeks, but I will catch up on everything after that. Thank you.
1: Have a lovely time off.
0: I will. Have a great long weekend. That is Talia Sinclair, who is our roving sports reporter at ABC Western Plains. Coverage of the NRLW Grand Final starts on ABC Sport from 3:30 on Sunday with a kickoff at 4, and the men's coverage starts at 6 with the game starting at 7:30. Well, that is it from me for this week and this day on Breakfast. Thank you to those across the New England Northwest who have joined me today. Coming up in Mornings with Jenny Marchant after the news at 10, a song made famous by Elvis Presley gets a very different treatment from Dolly Parton. Softer, more stripped back, and a very emotional tone. So which version connected more with the charts? And which one do you prefer? You're going to hear both takes on this week's Remake Rumble Covers segment. And today is World Smile Day. How powerful is a smile, really? And can you fake it until you make it? Plenty of people try. Jenny will be talking about that on Mornings as well. And Moranbilla, they're heading to the Opera House. She'll be talking about that as well. We all know Moranbilla on the Western Plains. Have a fabulous long weekend. Stay safe. I'll catch you Tuesday.
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3: It's 10 o'clock. Good morning. Tony Matthews with ABC News. Two men have been charged over a shooting in Sydney's southwest earlier this week. Emergency services were called to a unit in Liverpool just after midnight on Tuesday, where they found a 32-year-old man with a gunshot wound to his leg. Yesterday, police arrested two men aged 39 and 44 at a hotel in Strathfield. The 44-year-old man has been charged with discharging a firearm with intent to cause grievous bodily harm, and the 39-year-old has been charged with being an accessory after the fact. Both men were refused bail and will face court today. A Sydney-based engineering company has agreed to pay a $9 million penalty after a foreign bribery investigation by the Australian Federal Police. Elsie Kennedy reports.
4: SMEC International Proprietary Limited has thousands of employees and is involved in major projects, including the design of a section of the new Western Sydney International Airport, as well as Melbourne Airport upgrades and projects in Papua New Guinea, Indonesia and Kenya. The penalty is the result of a 13-year investigation by the AFP, which decided not to refer the company to the Commonwealth Director of Public Prosecutions after it completed